0: my stage in life, it's not always that easy. But no, it's been incredible. And I actually, you know, one of my reflections on the last year is I wish more people in our industry had a chance to work both on the operations side, you know, at an airline or at a sort of a company that is services aviation, and also on the manufacturing side. Because I think you have a much broader picture when you do that. And I've learned so much in the last year that I thought I knew that I now realize I didn't.
1: And Daryl, for you, what is your background that brought you to Airbus?
2: Yeah, so apart from educating Robin on manufacturing for the last year,
0: trying to educate
2: and telling him he was wrong, obviously. But yeah. You know, I started my career as an apprentice. I started in an Airbus facility in the UK, but came to the US 28 years ago. Worked for Beechcraft, Raytheon, a bit on the general aviation side. A few years in the supply chain, managed to pass through Bombardier as well, and then I've been with Airbus for the last 10 years since the start of the facility in Mobile.
1: Okay. And how has technology, where, you know, we're seeing just leaps and bounds, AI being the big buzzword now, but how has technology really helped influence what you do with operations?
2: Yeah, I think digital and automation are the two big changes that we've seen in the last decade. AI will certainly be the key over the next decade, I would say. And I think it's different in different products, right? So the newer products, the next generation of products, we'll see much more of that technology embedded from digital design into digital manufacturing. Some of the more legacy programs, we just need to add a little bit as we do. And the great news, I think, certainly in a place like Oshkosh, is the craftsmanship is still number one in our industry. You know, we need craftsmen to build the aircraft, to service the aircraft, and to enable these aircraft to fly.
1: I mean, you know, people don't recognize the footprint that Airbus has in the United States. And what would be maybe some surprising things that people don't know about the company and your presence here in the U.S.?
0: Yeah, no, Airbus has a very significant presence in the U.S. And if I'm incredibly honest, and when I spent years and years dealing with Airbus as a customer, and so I understood some of that footprint, but I didn't understand it all. And it's over 5,000 jobs in the U.S. It's the aircraft we're manufacturing in Mobile. It's the helicopters that we're manufacturing in Mississippi. The helicopter services business, servicing business, MRO shop that we have in Grand Prairie, Texas. You know, we build satellites in Florida. We have hundreds of engineers in either Wichita or Mobile supporting the sort of global footprint. We have legal, finance, HR jobs. You know, we have a presence up in Virginia. We have presence in California, up in Pacific Northwest. It's everywhere. Plus, the indirect jobs we support. So we buy so much out of the U.S. that we support 275,000 jobs across the U.S. supply chain, and we spend about $15 billion. So Airbus has had that commitment. You know, there's a lot of talk right now, for obvious reasons, around companies investing in the U.S., but we have been doing this for really decades, and in fact, we're going to be celebrating 10 years of Mobile, as Daryl mentioned earlier, this September.
1: Very good. And in the list of some of the products that you were talking about, airplanes, of course, mm-hmm. and helicopters, but you also mentioned satellites. Now,
0: yeah.
1: That's not something people necessarily associate with Airbus.
0: Yeah, that's right. We have a satellite manufacturing facility down in Florida. We've just opened a new extension to that. So, exactly.
1: Yeah.
0: You know, there's so much that we do that I think we're growing it. You know,
1: right.
0: we are growing our commitment to the U.S. and we're growing our footprint here.
1: Very good. With you being here, you have a forum this afternoon. It's called Lifting Futures in Aviation, 2:30 in forum stage number 7. What will that cover?
0: Well, I'm really looking forward to it, and it's going to be a great panel, so let's get everybody there.
1: Okay.
0: But, there's so many amazing careers in this industry, and this industry needs hundreds of thousands of new jobs in the next decade or so, and we've got to get people excited. You know, there's a lot of talk around how certain jobs are going to get disrupted by AI. Mm-hmm. We know in aerospace, we know in aviation, there are amazing jobs. So part of our panel really is we've got some great professionals, and they're going to talk about how they got into this industry and the things that they do, and really hope to try and maybe inspire that new next generation to think about. You know, you're obviously here mm-hmm. at Oshkosh because you have a passion for this industry, but maybe you don't work in it.
1: Right.
0: And so let's get you to come and work in it.
1: Sounds good. Who else is on the panel with you?
0: Well, we got a number of Airbus colleagues.
1: Okay.
0: We have panelists from Delta and some other organizations too, and also we're going to let Dowell be on the panel too. Because Dowell's story is cool. Right?
1: Yeah.
0: I mean, he started as an apprentice. Yeah. He's worked for multiple companies, and now he's running one of the largest aircraft manufacturing facilities in the world, as well as other operational functions. So I think it's a cool story.
1: I think so, too. And it really illustrates how you can get into aviation, and you can either plot your own course or sort of let your course take its own kind of twists and turns. And so when you started as an apprentice, did you ever see yourself in a leadership role?
2: No, absolutely not. I didn't see myself past the next year. But again, you're absolutely right. This industry is small and large, right? We see it at an event like this. You know, 35 years in now, it's amazing for me. You know, without giving away too much for the panel answers, you know, one of my proudest moments in my career is launching an apprenticeship program in our facility in Mobile now to give those same pathways. So when I get to speak to that next generation and talk about, you know, my career, my pathways, what I've been lucky enough to do, the people who've been mentors to me, and to give them a view that, you know, this industry can give you a lot of things and take you in many different directions. Is the coolest part.
1: Yes. Robin, anything that's on the grounds that you want to make sure you see before you have to go home?
0: Well, I'm just taking it all in. I'm just wandering around at random, and just every time you turn the corner, there's something and you go, wow. So, look, this is really kind of where this is where the industry is at its best. You know, it's the passion, it's the sort of all the aspects of the industry coming together. Yeah, you can go to some of the big air shows, and they're great, some cool things there. But this is the heart of I think American passion for this industry, and it's just so incredible to be here.
1: It is, and you are correct. Everything from the smallest, oldest antiques to these just immaculate home builds that people have put together in their hangars and garages, to the warbirds, aerobatic performers. It's really.
0: Yeah.
1: Everybody coming together and just spending a week, as they say, in Mecca.
0: Yeah. Exactly. So, I always wish I could spend longer here, but...
1: someone has to run the company, right?
0: Yeah, well, I guess.
1: All right, your forum again this afternoon is 2:30, forum stage number 7, Lifting Futures in Aviation. Stop by and see that, and who knows, maybe one day you too will be part of the team at Airbus. Robin Hayes, Chairman and CEO of Airbus North America, and Daryl Taylor, Head of Operations for Airbus. Gentlemen, thank you for being here, and
0: thanks, Steve.
1: Enjoy
0: thanks,
1: the show.
0: Thanks, Steve. Thanks very much.
1: And this is EAA Radio.
3: Here's an interview from 2012.
4: Welcome back. Great to have you with us on EAA Radio. Rick Gray is with us, and in many ways... And I'm kidding, sort of. Rick has made my life miserable as an average home builder as I walk the home builds here at Oshkosh over the last 11 years that I've been building. When you're a builder and you've got a project underway, you have to go look at the finished projects on the field, and it's natural to compare your work with what you see there. And when you run across one of Rick Gray's projects, it's rough for an average home builder because Rick builds champions, right? And how many so far? I know you built 12 planes. How many were champions?
5: I'm working on my 12th one right now. Most of my planes are RV project, a little bit of tube and fabric. So I'm on my 12th one right now, and that's in 12 years, Bob.
4: Yeah.
5: And let me just back up and say it's really good to see you.
4: It's good to see you.
5: Okay, good to be here, and thanks so much for asking me to spend a few minutes with you.
4: You bet.
5: And maybe somebody listening will pick up one tip.
4: That's right.
5: One little thing to help them do a better job building their airplane and make it worthy of the judges at Oshkosh.
4: And you are one of the judges at Oshkosh,
5: I am. I won, gee whiz, how can I say this? I won so many awards I got in trouble.
4: Yeah.
5: And now they asked me to be a judge. So it's quite an honor.
4: Yeah.
5: It's quite an honor to be involved with the judges. And it's even better. It offers me an opportunity to give back a little bit to the EAA. Mm-hmm. The EAA has been real good to me over the years, I can give back a little bit. Plus, they have great donuts in the judges' trailer.
4: It's all about the
5: donuts.
4: Every
5: morning, yes, you get the donuts.
4: Now, you've made a pretty good career here out of building airplanes, but at one point, were you, like a lot of people perhaps that are listening, like a guy that could say, geez, I don't know if I could build my own airplane? Or were you always a real craftsman?
5: No, I never was like that.
4: Yeah.
5: I just wanted to do it, and I knew it could be done. And I think most people have heard this before, but just never look at it like you're building an airplane. Just look at it like you're building one component. So I'll never forget when I built my first airplane, I built the rudder and brake pedals. Mm-hmm. And I riveted about 15, 20 rivets together and put two pieces together and brought them in and put them on the kitchen table while we ate dinner and said to the whole family, hey, look what I just made.
4: Yeah.
5: Put it right there next to the salt and pepper. And that's how you get started. Just think about it as one part, and before you know it, you've got a whole airplane.
4: Yeah. You see, as a judge, you see the best that's out there. You also see the worst, right?
5: There you go. Yes, I see not just
4: the
5: best.
4: Do you see more best or more worst?
5: I see a lot of average. Mm-hmm. I see a lot of very average, mediocre, safe, solid airplanes. And sometimes that's people's goals. They just want to build an airplane that is safe and is solid, and they can go in and go on a fishing trip or go on a pancake breakfast with their spouse or their kids or their buddy. And there's nothing wrong with that. Absolutely nothing wrong with that. But the way I look at things is if you're going to build anything or make anything, if you're going to mow the lawn, okay, mm-hmm. you mow the lawn as straight and even as you can. All right, and it's the same when you build an airplane. If every part on any of my airplanes, I have three criteria. It doesn't matter if it's an empennage fairing or a little standoff block or any little part that I make has to meet three criteria. And I look at it and mm-hmm. I say to myself, it has to be safe. Is this part safe? Whatever it is. It has to be functional. All makes sense, right? Safe and functional. But for me, the third thing, it has to look good. No matter what. And if it doesn't meet all three criteria, I do not put it on the airplane. Mm. And I just make another one that is safe and functional and looks good.
4: And was that always your standard with the number one?
5: It always was. I didn't know what my standard was.
4: Yeah.
5: I just kind of did it. But now, somehow, over the years, those three little comments has come to me.
4: Yeah.
5: And I literally, those three things go through my head on every little part I make. Is it safe? Is it going to work? Is it functional? And does it look good?
4: See, because I contend the hardest part of building an airplane isn't like, well, it's really hard to build a fuel tank or it's really hard to, slice up a canopy. The hardest part is setting that point at which you decide that this thing is ready to go on the airplane.
5: Is it good enough for you?
4: Because there's nobody to tell you. Yeah.
5: Yeah,
4: right?
5: Well, that's another thing. Never look at a part and say, oh, that's good enough. Because if you say it's good enough, then you just set your own standard. It's good enough. It says it, in itself.
4: Yeah.
5: It's good enough. So is it good enough for what? So never say it's good enough. Instead of that, say, that's pretty good. Right?
4: Yeah.
5: That's pretty good.
4: Right. Yeah.
5: Not good enough.
4: Yeah.
5: And if it's pretty good, it's usually better than good enough.
4: But, man, you could find yourself ordering a lot of replacement parts.
5: Mm, yes and no. Mm-hmm. Yes and no. I think specifically when you talk about some of the Vans kits, mm-hmm. He's done a wonderful job with the whole corporation, and the kits go together so nicely. If you follow step by step, then it should go together well. I recommend practicing. Get some scrap, get some sheet metal, buy one of the little kits, and practice. Same with fiberglass, anything else. Research on the internet. Gee whiz, you know what? If you get in trouble, call me. It's free. Call me anytime, any day or night. My phone is always ringing, and it doesn't cost anything.
4: I should point out, you at least the last time I checked, you had a builder's assist center.
5: I did.
4: You do this, right?
5: I still do.
4: Still?
5: Yes, sir.
4: Yeah.
5: Yep.
4: And this all started out as a hobby.
5: It
4: and now
5: did.
4: It's the gig.
5: It started out as a hobby until I lost my job.
4: Yeah.
5: Okay. I was a shift supervisor for Chevron Corporation for 30 years. And so I haven't had like a paying job for this August. Well, next month will be, I think, 7 years. So I just fell back on something that I love to do. Okay. I love people. and I love aviation, and I love building airplanes. Yeah. So now I'm able to, you know, follow the rules. The rules are really easy to follow. The 51% rule and the builder's assist rule and, you know, the checklist that you check off when you sign all your paperwork to get your airworthiness certificate from your DAR or your local FSDO and whatnot. You follow those rules and jump right in, and you can help someone and make them happy.
4: Yeah.
5: I'm famous for with my builder assist little shop I have over there. My big thing over there is I do my best to work myself out of a job.
4: Hmm.
5: Okay? And what I mean by that is people come in, and thereafter, sometimes maybe a day or a week or a month, and before you know it, they tell me, look me right in the eye, and they say, you know what, Rick? I think I got it. I don't think I need you anymore.
4: Yeah.
5: And when they do that, they tell me they don't need me anymore, then I feel wonderful.
4: When you're doing the judging over here, I'm certain, and over the years, I'm sure you've seen the one thing you... Is there one thing that people do that you wish they did differently in one part, one component, one thing that screams out at you that drives you crazy?
5: There's probably more than one.
4: All right.
5: Yeah, there's probably more than one. Just, I guess, finish work. I think it comes down to just simple finish work, kind of going back to where I said it's good enough.
4: Yeah.
5: So if you're sanding on a piece of fiberglass and making it nice and smooth or putting primer or whatnot, you don't bother to do the pinholes or don't use the right grade sandpaper, and you can kind of see it through your paint. You're paying a lot of money for these kits, and I think you need to carry that the quality of the kit through to with the quality of your finish. So I think to answer your question, it'd just be that people just don't finish the project.
4: Yeah. All right, give me that one tip.
5: That
4: would make my plane a grand champion.
5: One tip. Well, you know what? The best tip I think I can give you is just enjoy the build.
4: Mm-hmm.
5: You know, it doesn't have to be a grand champion. It doesn't have... There's no shame. I tell people all the time, there's no shame at all at not winning an award at Oshkosh.
4: Yeah.
5: Okay?
4: Yeah.
5: Just enjoy it. That's my tip. Enjoy it. Have fun. Enjoy the concentration and the thought process when you're laying in bed at night thinking about that part that you're going to build the next day. And have fun, because before you know it, you're not going to have that plane in your garage, and you're going to be looking for something else to do. It's fun,
4: yeah.
5: And enjoy it.
4: Yeah. Not quite a year ago, you had an accident in an RV-10.
5: I did. It was horrific.
4: Yeah. What's it like to come back from that and still be interested in flying?
5: I had a horrific accident, Bob. I had a brand new Lycoming engine that literally exploded, okay? Just cruising along, minding your own business, and the engine just kind of went bang like a double barrel shotgun.
4: Yeah.
5: And it poured oil all over the windscreen and couldn't see anything. And I fell back on my training and was able to safely crash the airplane.
4: Yeah.
5: And I would have been fine with the crash, even though I couldn't see anything with oil all over. But there was a fire. And fire is every pilot's worst nightmare. Just your absolute worst nightmare. I was severely burnt. I'm very prayerful and spiritual kind of a guy. And I was literally praying as I was crawling through the smoke and flames. And I know I'm here today because Heavenly Father saved me.
4: Mm-hmm.
5: So I woke up a week later and spent a month in the burn center in Columbus. And my doctors just did a wonderful job with me. And I'm kind of working my way back. So I'm a little bit afraid. I'm very afraid, just kind of cruising along right now.
4: Yeah.
5: So I did what everybody should do to get used to flying again, is I went out and bought a brand new Pitt Special.
4: Oh, really?
5: Okay. So I don't have time to think now.
4: Yeah.
5: So if I'm flying the airplane, I don't have time to think about the accident. I'm so busy, you know, doing loops and rolls and taking off, and then I got to land that Pitts. So it keeps me very occupied. I keep the flight to about 20 minutes, and I'm hoping that that's going to bring some of the fun back in aviation for me. And so far, it's working real well.
4: I hope so, too. You know, when we say it's great to see you, I mean it. It's great to see you.
5: It's good to see you. Yeah. It's good to see everybody. The only reason I came here is to see my friends.
4: Oh, thanks.
5: It's all about, you know, aviation's great, planes are great, but it's all about the people.
4: Yeah. Well, Rick, like I said, fabulous to have you here. You're going to go back over and judge?
5: I'm late. I got to get
4: all right,
5: going
4: sorry,
5: now.
4: Sorry, man.
5: Thanks for having me.
4: All right, thanks.
5: Okay, Bob.
4: Rick Ray is with us. Coming up, RVs from 1 to 14 when we come back.
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6: This is Squawk 1200. I'm Farid Gio along with Paul Prydecker, 1233. We're into our next guest, who is David Zahn, NASA's Advanced Air Mobility National Campaign. Now, it seems like a lot of words there, but it's specifically, it's kind of a forward-looking strategic look at how our airspace is going to be utilized in the future.
7: Yeah, absolutely. So the Advanced Air Mobility Project is under the Aeronautics Research Mission Directorate. So that's everything inside the atmosphere, from supersonic, low-boom travel, all the way down to nanodrones. And so what we're doing is trying to reimagine that airspace and introduce new entrants into the NAS safely and efficiently.
6: And we just had people in this group that was doing what's called UAS for STEM, and so they're working on kind of the frontier of what's possible for drones, and certainly some national manufacturers are also working on that as well. And so obviously the government and some of the agencies that support it are trying to figure out how this is all going to work together in time before you're pushed by everybody else.
7: So I think advanced air mobility goes just a little bit beyond UAS. UAS mm-hmm. is a very important part of that, mm-hmm. But we want to look at different mechanisms of propulsion. So electric propulsion, vehicle configuration and design, so lift plus cruise, multi-copter, tilt wing, and then higher levels of automation with respect to air traffic controllers, as well as pilots, and then even some of the UAS operations, remote cargo, up to air taxis with humans.
0: And David, of course, Your group and groups like you, of course, are at the forefront of trying to advance all of this. No pun intended. But then you need regulatory support from the FAA about, you know, how all of this is going to work since we're all sharing the same airspace. What's the coordination like between you and our regulators?
7: So I like to say that the FAA is our customer. Mm-hmm. At the end of the day, NASA is a research agency, so we have to explore the art of the possible and separate the real from the imagined. And the FAA, they're regulators, they're a regulatory agency. So how we work best is asking their participation on what their needs are, on what they anticipate the roadmap looking like for integration. And then we invite them to take their regulator hat off and put a research hat on and explore opportunities. The number one thing we want to impart is that none of our explorations are regulations. They're just possibilities that we can integrate safely and efficiently and keep in the United States number one economical and technological leader in aviation.
6: Let's look at like maybe a specific example here. What I've seen a lot is there's a, especially in the eVTOL area, the electric vertical takeoff area, there's a lot of companies that are trying to solve the helicopter from the 34th Street helipad kind of thing and moving people around more often. When you look at something specific like that, what are some of the factors that go into designing the future?
7: I think reimagining the airspace, and so we've kind of coined a term airspace architecture and mm-hmm. subsequent airspace architects that look at tailoring airspace procedures and departures and approaches based off of vehicle design, operation, and environmental condition. So how we look at a fixed wing today, we build a procedure that fits a Cessna 172 and a 777, but we don't necessarily need to build that road for like a Prius and a F-150 the same way. We can tailor that airspace volume to the body geometry of the aircraft, the design performance, and ultimately what their operation is, if it's compensation for hire for passengers or just cargo. That's ultimately efficiency is their goal there.
0: David, it's quite common in, you know, today's environment and world to start talking about sustainability. And in general, when we hear about sustainability, the obvious things come to mind, like fuels, carbon footprint, those things. But what you're doing is really, you're in a more global sense, you're looking at sustainability of the industry by creating new paths and new mechanisms, right?
7: Yeah, absolutely. You know, this is a holistic approach. So looking at even the surveying of landing surfaces. So spatial data integrity, I think, is the linchpin of all of these operations. You can't have a precision approach without a precision survey. So the supporting cast on the ground in the aircraft and then in a TRACON or Air Traffic Control Center will all take a part in this new evolution of UAM or advanced air mobility.
0: I think I want to write that down. That was a good phrase.
6: I do like that.
0: Yeah.
6: Do you also look at how these new facilities are going to interface with like the ground network and things like that as well? How far does your planning go off site of where landing areas and takeoff areas and things like that go?
7: That is a very important area of research that adjacent projects are working on. Mm-hmm. It's called a multimodal transportation model. And this industry, whether it's a UAS or eVTOL, will really hinge on pairing that multimodal model where we're bringing an Uber or ride-sharing service paired up to a eVTOL landing at your local hub or airport. So you don't want to have somebody waiting 20, 30 minutes for an eVTOL, right when they're dropped off somewhere.
6: What are some of the things that you have discovered as you sort of try to plan this future that you didn't expect? Some things that may have popped up and say, okay, this is going to be an interesting thing to solve.
7: Public acceptance. I think, you know, the studies that have come out have been far more optimistic than what we had observed. We originally took a conservative approach to looking at building airspace over zoning areas. So agriculturally zoned areas, commercial or residential, and building visual or acoustic pollution models on what public acceptance might be. And when they pooled some of the participants and occupants of those areas, they're actually quite receptive and excited about having this capability in and around their area.
0: The aviation world is often characterized as having a shortage of people, pilots, avionics technicians, engineers, dispatchers, you name it, there seems to be a shortage. Do you have career opportunities at NASA, and you're trying to desperately fill them?
7: Yeah, absolutely. I think that shortage is across the board, right, from every aspect, from entry participants into aviation to senior researchers.
6: So when you're looking for those workers, what do you expect them to be excited about?
7: Reimagining, right? So we don't want to document history. And so I think a lot of aviation education centers have done a very good job of introducing forward-leaning concepts. So if you're at a flight school or a university in an aerospace engineering program, if you're just teaching what is done today, you might as well give a history degree. And these institutions have done a very good job of partnering with NASA and FAA and next-gen offices to introduce those concepts so these new students and emerging markets can start tackling those problems before they get to their industry or agency.
6: Talk a little bit about your background, how you got to this point.
7: Yep, military. So I was an Army Black Hawk pilot. Shout out to all the Army mm-hmm. guys out there. So I did medevac and air assault, and I ended up taking a rotation in airfield operations, so building low-level helicopter routing in Iraq. And I think that helped building some of the airspace concepts for that vertical takeoff and land high-density models we're anticipating, you know, for UAM.
0: We're looking at the eVTOL market, and you can sit on the back of United Airlines airplane, and are already running advertisements for running their eVTOL aircraft between Newark and New York or Oakland and San Francisco. Obviously, the limitation at the moment technologically is electrical supply, batteries, things like that. Is NASA working on a solution to that to, you know, be able to get these to fly for an hour?
7: Yeah, that's part of that sustainability, right? If we can keep something in air, the only way to maintain superiority is to scale that technological ability. So as we scale that, we have to look at infrastructure models. So we're partnering with our community engagement activities with municipalities, so looking at their power grids. Do we have an adequate power grid that can supply enough resupply energy between buses or traditional electric propulsion with rail carts, and then introduce a new form of vertical electricity where we're taking people from to and from pinnacle landings on buildings and around the shopping area? So that's a big part of it.
6: We just have a few minutes left, but we're speaking with David Zahn of NASA's National Air Mobility Campaign. Do you have any, NASA has a presence here, is your specific focus have any sort of visual displays or things like that that people can at least interact with or find out more about?
7: We have a number of them. So like I said, Advanced Air Mobility is a large portfolio. So as we look at supersonic low boom transportation, mm-hmm. we have a model set up there, and actually one of the test pilots is here with us. So if you want to take pictures, ask questions, engaging from that corridor aspect or even the vehicle design. We also have that airspace architecture model where we're shrinking those concepts, and we have a visual where you can look at some of the routing, some of the air traffic management techniques, and some of the safety initiatives that we're putting around this industry.
8: You used to be located in what I think we called it the government pavilion, but now you're in one of the hangars, aren't you? Where would somebody come to see you when they're here today?
7: Just off of Forum Stage 9.
6: Oh, okay. Very good.
8: Very good.
6: And do you take suggestions? I mean, if someone has an idea to contribute to the air mobility campaign.
7: Absolutely. I think most of our work has come from the needs and anticipations and questions from the participants, whether it be industry, academia, or just government officials that are genuinely interested in this area and its safety and efficiency.
6: David, I want to thank you very much for coming here today.
7: Yeah, thank you so much for having me. I look forward to hosting you guys at the NASA tent.
6: Oh, yeah. I'm going to come over and see you. David Zahn is with NASA's National Air Mobility Campaign. You're listening to EAA Radio.
3: Were you in Oshkosh in 2022? Here's an interview from that year.
9: If you've been watching on the webcam, you know that we swap guests while the news and the weather and other wonderful things are going on. And we now have Tim Gaunt, who is the Director of Product Support for Hartzell Engine Technologies. He's been active in the aviation industry for more than 40 years as a GA mechanic. Hey, I married my mechanic, so I love mechanics. Tim, welcome to Attitude Adjustment, and welcome back to EAA Air Venture 2022.
10: Thank you. Thank you very much. Yeah, you talk about the 40 years, and it's like, oh, my goodness, how long have I been doing this? You know, so you start to wonder. But, you know, we love being here as a company. It's Hartzell Engine Tech. We are a sister company to Hartzell Propeller and to AWI Manufacturing, which does welded products and things like that. We actually deal with engine components. So our portion of the company does turbochargers for Aeroforce turbochargers and Skytech starters and plane power alternators and Janitrol aero heaters and just a wide variety of different engine and aircraft components for general aviation. We basically focus on general aviation. So we do have product on display. We don't sell. We are a manufacturer, so we're supporting the distributors that are here or the OE companies that we supply product to. So we're basically here in a support capacity for them. And, of course, for anybody that wants to walk up and say hi or yell at us or do whatever they think they need to do. So it's pretty neat. We had a gentleman first. I walked in the door this morning and a lady had a starter and it had failed coming up here. So there it was laying on the table when I walked in. So we made arrangements to get her another one and she'll have that, tomorrow morning. So we do things like that, but not from a direct selling to customers. We use our Quality Aircraft Accessories company and, of course, Aircraft Spruce, the distributors for us. So my main focus when I come to these, any venue actually, is training. We put a lot of effort into education and safety training because it's the only way this industry is going to survive. There's too many things going on out there that, in my opinion, are not proper. And the only way we're going to fix it is to train people the correct way to do things. So in this, for Oshkosh, we actually have 7 different seminars going on that are not the EA ones. They're through Superior Air Parts and Continental Motors and AOPA. So we've got different seminars going on that we can, we just sit up there and talk about problems that are in the industry, problems that we see. We even have branched out because it's not just on product. We have, of course, we do have seminars on our own products, But we also have seminars on special things like the gear coupling installation on the Continental per mold installation alternators.
9: Oh, now that is very specific.
10: And that's a big deal right now in the field. That's a big, it's a problem area that the FAA has identified. So, you know, we want to try to bring some knowledge to that. We actually, one of the seminars I'm going to do is workplace distractions.
9: That's actually very interesting. Let's talk about that for a second. As a mechanic, have you seen growth in workplace distractions with cell phones and things?
10: Definitely.
9: Oh, wow.
10: Most definitely. In fact, part of the seminar does talk about, can we police ourselves, or have we gotten beyond that point? And I would say 99% of the seminars that I talked to when I asked that question were beyond that point. It's going to take some type of intervention from the company itself, regulatory something, to get the cell phones away and out of causing the distraction. They are obviously the biggest distraction in the room.

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1: That go between the prop and the engine in a lot of ways that your company is manufacturing. I have a soft spot for the Janitrols because I am one of those pilots who's had to get out, land the airplane on a freezing day, get out, go in, reset the circuit breaker so that my toes can warm up.
2: Exactly.
1: They were notorious for doing that back in the old days, particularly with the Aztecs. They would kick off and you'd be like, gee, it seems awfully cold in here. I wonder why. Oh, the heater's not working anymore.
2: Well, at least you had an Aztec so you could get to that switch. It was an old 310, and you're fat like me. You can't even get up in the wheel well to reach the switch.
1: That's exactly right.
2: So it's like, that switch was there. It was an overheat. It's a protection. The one
1: Absolutely.
2: Thing about the heaters, you know, the heaters are the same type of heater you go down to Home Depot and buy to put in your garage or barn or something like that, except multiple safety systems on them because you are burning fuel, aviation fuel, in a combustion heater, and there's always this thing about the safety of them, you know. So I don't know.
1: And that's a very important point too, because we have a lot of experimental aircraft people here on the field, and it's important for them to understand that you really shouldn't go down to the hardware store,
2: correct,
1: and buy that heater because it doesn't have the engineered safety redundancy that aircraft parts have. Can you talk a little bit about how much time and energy you guys put into manufacturing parts that have those safety protocols?
2: Exactly. That's interesting because, the experimental guys started out long, long time ago, and they used whatever they could find, and they did it from hardware stores and everything else that they could get. But they have become more more conscious of using the correct nuts, bolts, things like that, because it's a proven thing. I mean, AN hardware, MS hardware, it's proven. I mean, that's what it's for. And the heaters in particular, that's an interesting one you brought up, but the heaters in particular were actually automotive and commercial to begin with. They weren't in aircraft. So they were all they were all built under AS standards for automobiles and commercial applications. Then they were drafted into aircraft. So they have a car standard and they have a aircraft standard. So when we go buy parts, we may buy parts and they may come from a standard distributor, but they have to come through our quality system first to make them the true hardware or parts they are to go out into the field. And that's the difference. You could go buy the exact same bolt, looks the same, everything else, but it hasn't gone through the quality system. And that way we get to go ahead and take a $1 bolt and make it
1: $10. Well, yeah, there is some skepticism around about all of that. But I will give you credit in that quality control is absolutely critical. Our guest before this, Craig Barnett, was talking about how the average age of a GA aircraft is somewhere around 50 right now. And I thought to myself, well, hell, I remember I went to all this trouble to build or with my husband build an airplane so we could have a brand new airplane that we could afford. Oh, wait, that was 2008. My airplane, my brand new airplane is already 14 and a half years old.
2: Yeah.
1: So, yeah, maybe that number's right. And these parts are part of the reason why the quality control and the much higher standard on parts is one reason why they last so long.
2: That's correct. And we also have parts that, you know, a lot of the old airplanes had generators on them. Well, now the generators, we have generator conversion kits to an alternator. And we're not going to tell somebody that you should take every generator off and throw it away and put an alternator on. But if you've got a generator and it's not working properly and somebody's going to use automotive parts to fix it, it's time to do the conversion. If you've got a generator and you want to put in a glass panel, the generator is not going to support that. So you're going to have to go to a generator conversion to an alternator. And it's modernizing the fleet. At the same time, you're right. The airplanes, I mean, the GA fleet, they're really, really old. But you still run across the ones. A friend of mine's got a Comanche 400 out here.

0: It's got $1,200 on it total time. Always been hangered, always this, always that. You probably wants like $10 for it. I mean, so yeah, I mean, they, you know, so there's a lot of old airplanes out there that have been taken care of. And there's other ones out there that really have probably seen their best days.
1: Yeah, that is absolutely true. We are speaking with Tim Gott. He is the Director of Product Support for Hartzell Engine Technologies. Tim, can you tell us where people can find you here on the airfield at EAA Air Venture 2022?
0: Sure. We are in Hangar A, and we are booth 1111 through 1113, basically right inside the big door, center aisle. If they aren't here and they want to contact us, we have one big white website, which, of course, is Hartzell.aero. And then each of the product lines, Plane Power, Skytech, Janitrol Aero, they have their own plane. They have their own website, which would be like planepower.aero, skytech.aero. And you can just contact any of the product support or tech support lines on that, and it'll get to one of us one way or another.
2: Thanks, Craig. I'm sorry. Thanks, Tim. I was looking at the wrong thing. I just want to tell you we got viewer mail.
1: Oh,
2: somebody
1: did.
2: Says we are way better, easier listening compared to Tommy and James's show.
1: Oh.
2: You're listening to EAA Radio. Let's take a listen to a classic interview from 2019.
3: Joining us now on the stand is author Steve Snyder. And Steve, welcome back to Oshkosh.
4: Well, thanks a lot. It's great to be here.
3: And you may recognize his name. He's been a guest a few times. And the very first time that we talked about exclusively about your book, Shot Down. So we'll start with that. Tell us just a little background on the book itself and the story.
4: Okay. Well, on February 8th of 1944, my dad's B-17, the Susan Ruth, it was named after his daughter, my oldest sister, was shot down by two German Focke-Wulf fighters, 190s, over the French-Belgium border. And the first half of the book builds up to the day that the plane was shot down, and then the second half of the book is all about what happened afterwards. And it's just not about my dad, but it's about each member of the crew, and it's also about all the courageous Belgian people that risked their lives trying to help them. There's tragedy and triumph. Five of the crew made it home, but five of them did not.
3: And that's when I read the book, that was the thing that struck me. You read a lot of books about a certain person, but you really took the time to research. I mean, you knew your dad's story somewhat, but you did research on him and then all the other crew members to blend their stories together. And it made for a very compelling read, and I enjoyed the book thoroughly.
4: Thank you.
3: And where can they get the book? Is it on sale here at on-site?
4: Yeah, it's in the EAA warehouse in the museum gift store. Of course, most people get the book on Amazon. If anyone wants a autographed book, they can go to my website, stevesnyderauthor.com, and pick up one there.
3: Yeah, and like I said, the book we talked about the very first time, we kind of got into the story, and I don't want to do that because I want people to read the book because it's such a fascinating read. But that book has triggered a variety of experiences that you've had since the book has been published.
4: Absolutely. I retired in 2009, and that's when I had the time to really delve into my dad's war history in more detail. And since I wrote that book, it's changed my life. I basically have a new career. I go to air shows all around the United States, signing copies of my book. I do a lot of PowerPoint presentations to all sorts of different groups. I'm doing one this afternoon in the museum in the Vetti Theater at 2:30. And I'm doing another PowerPoint presentation tomorrow in forum number 6 at 2:30.
3: And you've also traveled back to Belgium to see the area where the airplane was shot down.
4: Yes, I've been to Belgium 6 times. As I mentioned, my dad's plane was shot down right at the French-Belgium border. And southern Belgium is all rural farmland, so nothing's changed over really hundreds of years. So after my dad bailed out and he was missing in action, you know, all these places where he hid and other members of his crew hid and where all the events took place are right there, and you can go see him and, you know, visit history.
3: When was the last time you were back to Belgium?
4: For the 75th anniversary in 2019, in August, early September.
3: Tell us about that experience.
4: Oh, they're absolutely wonderful events. The Belgian people are phenomenal. They're still so thankful and so grateful for the Americans and the Allies rescuing them from 4 years of Nazi occupation and Nazi oppression. And they've built a number of memorials in the area where they have ceremonies on the anniversary of those events. But the big event is centered around September 2nd, when that area of Belgium was liberated by the 9th U.S. Infantry that came over the Wartois River from France into Belgium. And the celebrations last several days, and they have all these parties and dances, and the local beer chimay just flows. But they have solemn moments where they have ceremonies at these various memorials, one of which is to my dad's crew in the little village of Mackinac, near where the plane came down.
5: And that's one of the aspects of history that I was remiss in not knowing, is that the trials and tribulations of the folks who were in Belgium and in a lot of the European occupied countries, I just never thought about what that had to be like. And then the thankfulness that they still have today, 75 plus years later, for what our greatest generation did for them.
4: And they do a great job of educating the younger generations too to not forget and to remember. They're wonderful people. And the people who hid my dad, or any downed airman for that matter, were unbelievably brave people, because not only did they risk their lives, but they risked the lives of their family and friends as well, because of the German secret police, the Gestapo, found out about it. They'd be arrested, tortured, and either sent to a concentration camp or shot. And some of the Belgian people who helped my dad and other members of his crew did meet that fate.
5: Going to a little more uplifting topic, I guess, but as you're traveling around the country and going to different air shows, what have been some of your experiences?
4: Oh, well, it's, of course, I love to see all the warbirds. You know, I never get tired of that. I've been up on a B-17 a couple of times, and last weekend at Janesville Warbird Weekend, I went up in a Sturman PT-13. My dad soloed in that in primary training, and so it was, you know, fun to get a little experience in that plane to see what it was like. But I meet so many great people, and I meet so many veterans, and have the opportunity to talk to them. And most of the people I meet know very little about their vet. I'm just blessed that I know so much detail about his story and his crew's story and the Belgium underground people's story.
5: And you also, I've seen quite a few pictures of you with younger people, encouraging them to learn history.
4: Right. I'm on the board of directors and past president of the 306 Bomb Group Historical Association. And it's our mission to remember, honor, and educate. And that's what I try to do, to remember the air war over Europe, to honor the men who fought it, and to educate the public about it, especially the younger generations. So whenever, a younger person, you know, as young as five, you know, buys a copy of my book to read, it's really thrilling, and I love it. Gives you hope.
5: Definitely, definitely. What, do you have any other big projects in the works? Is there another book coming to tell your story after reading the book, or writing the book?
4: Well, I did make a little documentary, a 13-minute documentary from filming over in Europe that I show after my PowerPoint presentations. It includes part of an interview I did with the German Luftwaffe pilot that shot down my dad's plane, Hans Berger. So that's pretty interesting.
5: All right. And when are those presentations again?
4: Today in the Vetti Theater at 2:30, and tomorrow at Forum 6 at 2:30.
5: All right. We also would be remiss if we didn't talk about your palm trees.
4: Oh, yeah. Yeah. I live in Seal Beach, California, and I have basically a botanical garden. I have probably around 75 different species of palm trees growing in my yard, surrounded by tropical plants, hibiscus, you know, anthuriums, plumeria, you name it. It's a fun hobby I have.
5: When you're not on the road.
4: Yeah.
5: Were there any things that came out in your research in the book that really were startling?
4: Well, the biggest one was finding the German pilot, because all my dad knew and all the Air Force knew is that they were shot down by two Focke-Wulf fighters, and that's all I thought I'd ever know. But then my wife said, well, why don't you try to find him? So I did what she told me to do, and I was able to find him, and fortunately for me, he speaks English. So he gave me some wonderful insight about what it was like to go up against the 8th Air Force. And after talking to him, I found out that the gunners on my dad's plane shot Hans down at the same time that he shot them down. So they shot each other down. And we've become good friends. He's 97 years old. Interestingly enough, he's the only person of all the people involved in the shot down story who's still living.
5: Yeah, amazing. How did you track him down?
4: I went on Google trying to find a Luftwaffe pilot, and a couple forums came up, which I joined. And I posted an inquiry because I knew the time of day, the location. And in a week, two guys got back to me, one from England, one from Belgium. On that day, 12 B-17s were shot down. And the one shot down south of Chimay, Belgium, was shot down by Hans Berger. And the guy from Belgium was a Luftwaffe historian and knew Hans, and so he put me in contact with him.
5: Amazing. And the documentary talks about that as well as the rest of the story.
6: Here's an interview from 2023.
7: Welcome back to Squawk 1200. I'm Fareed Gio along with Paul Prydecker. And to finish out this hour, we have Sean, Nick, and Jared from the National Association of Air Traffic Controllers. I kind of got that mixed around. I'm sorry, but I'm going to do a visual joke. Gentlemen, we need to talk about your flair. Those of you watching in the video stream, you can see that they have these lovely yellow vests and a lot of pins. It's pretty cool.
8: Thank you. We're having a competition to see who can get the most flair.
7: A flair off.
8: I feel like I'm winning at the
7: moment. I think you're out. Yeah, you even have like stuff that dangles and everything.
8: Oh, a ton of stuff.
9: I was only given my vest last night, and I haven't gotten any pins yet, so yeah. I was intimidated to take it off because of Sean.
10: We're always happy to have you guys come and visit with us, because what you do is so important to the system. You all are excellent professionals. The pilots and air traffic control, they work together as a team. I realize that sometimes some team members are better than others, and we want to talk about VFR and IFR operations, and start out by just talking about the things that you've learned, the things that you'd like to pass on. If you could wave a wand over to every pilot and say, do this, what would it be?
8: So, Paul, I would start with, we want to talk to you. And it might sound intimidating to be on the frequency if you're a newer pilot, but we want to talk to you. We want to be able to give you advisories, traffic advisories, give other aircraft flying in the system advisories on who you are. Again, because if you're not talking to anybody, we're going to see a primary, or we're going to see an intruder is what it looks like. It looks like an INR scope, and we're going to get an altitude readout if you're showing your mode C on. But we're not knowing what you're doing. So if we have aircraft IFR on an airway and you start climbing, we're not sure of your intentions. So we got to call that traffic to that aircraft and try to figure things out. So we do want to talk to you. Also, a big point for me is, if you run into a problem and we're talking to you, we are going to be able to respond a lot quicker.
10: Of course.
8: And sure. if you're not, we have to then find you, give you a code to squawk, and be able to acknowledge your position, radar ID you, and then go from there. So if you run into a situation like you have a VFR entering IMC conditions, you don't have a lot of time before you become disoriented. That's precious seconds that we're losing. That's pressure that we're losing on trying to find your position, when we should be helping you get back to where you came from.
10: And for the VFR pilot, of course, what we're talking about is, we teach people to, file a flight plan, but what we should really be teaching is get flight following.
8: Yes, sir.
10: Get flight following, get a squawk code, start talking, just so, as you said, your response time is quicker, and it really helps the other pilot then be able to understand where the traffic might be and things. So, I think VFR pilots sometimes think, I don't need ATC. That's an IFR world. Mm-hmm. But that's not true.
8: Correct.
9: Well, you can compare and contrast the two. Everybody gets taught to do VFR flight plans, and it's still a great idea. It's a great tool, but I think they're more designed for when you're flying in places where you can't have air traffic service, or maybe you don't have radio reception or something like that, where you might go down and nobody knows. Now we've got your route. We've got the color of your plane. We've got all that information to come and try and get search and rescue and save you. But if you're actively talking to us, that happens before you even ditch the plane. As soon as I lose a radar target as you're descending, I've already got people en route. It happens before the accident or possible accident even happens. So I think the time difference is huge, and I feel like flight following almost, in some cases, can replace a VFR flight plan, provided you're in congested airspace and places where there's good coverage and good ATC.
10: Well, of course, where you are, you're in SoCal, and you're also in SoCal. And then you're in Albuquerque Center, so you each have some different functions, but it's all in congested airspace. Yeah.
7: Nick, talk a little bit about some of the challenges. I mean, the SoCal is just thick with...
11: I mean, I think I'm just going to reiterate pickup flight following. We've talked to hundreds of pilots over these last few days down in Oshkosh, and it seems like they don't want to be a hassle to air traffic controllers when it's the complete opposite. Like, getting flight following makes our job easier. We get to point out where you are to other pilots and keep pilots separated, and we get to use different altitude restrictions, so it just makes our job a lot easier.
9: Yeah, I'm Southern California as well, only on the approach control side, and I think something that is a recent development that might be news to some pilots is because of the staffing crisis that's both in the pilot side and the air traffic side. You know, we need pilots, so the pilot salaries go up, and one day Jimmy says, I want to be a pilot, and tomorrow he's flying in the airspace with an instructor. And it takes us 2 to 4 years to train a controller to get to that point. So because we're in this place where we've got a ton of flight training happening now, and the controllers haven't had time to get trained and get back up and running at a full staffing level, when you're talking about especially IFR procedures and getting instrument ratings, anytime as a pilot you can cancel, we're talking IFR versus VFR, if you can cancel IFR and do some of that stuff VFR, maybe you're in Albuquerque or Southern California, sure, where it's good weather, that's going to give you much more flexibility on how many approaches you can get done and how fast, and your imprint on the system, because the separation standards are, there's still a ton of protections for you as a VFR pilot, we just don't have to have you 3 to 5 miles away from the next guy, and it makes it a lot easier on us, and that in turn gives you more chances to get what you need done.
10: I've been in aviation training for, let's call it 30 years, a while. And one of the things I used to try to communicate to my instrument students was that if you're going into an airport that's maybe non-towered and you're making position reports, telling somebody that you're at the final approach fix on an ILS does not tell a VFR pilot where you are. That you should say, well, I'm 6 miles north, because what does VFR know about that terminology? So this is the questions about education. Do you have a lot of outreach and do kind of what we're doing here around the system to try to educate pilots what works and what doesn't?
9: I think this is the mecca for it, but in Southern California, I've gone to multiple airports and pilot functions, and you know, they buy me pizza, and I answer their questions and answer for the actions of my coworkers. So, yeah, we do as much outreach as we can. Tell them about your coffee stuff that you and Wendy are doing.
8: So my wife also works. She's also here with us. She works at Albuquerque at Tracon, so she works the airspace around the airport, and she helps facilitate coffee with controllers, which we actually did over at the NBAA yesterday morning. And it's awesome because it just puts controllers and pilots in the same room, and we can just talk about anything in the system, what's going on, what can we do better, what can they do better, how do we work better as a team, and be able to make sure that we know that we are on the same team. We want to be a crew member with those pilots and be able to help you guys move through the system. And that really is our goal. And, of course, answering questions for them. A lot of pilots last year, I know, were very nervous to talk to us because we talk so fast, or they just would be a little bit intimidated. And we want to break down those barriers and just let them know that could not be more untrue. We want to talk to you. And if we are talking too fast, just let us know, new pilot or not. If you're having a hard time understanding, just tell us to slow down, and we will do that.
7: We're speaking with Sean, Nick, and Jared of the National Air Traffic Controllers Association. You kind of stole my question, but that's basically I was going to say. I think a lot of pilots are just afraid of saying it in the wrong order and everything else. But the thing is you're kind of like a therapist on a couch. Is it, you know? We're here to help.
10: Well, one thing, I mean, you've flown for an airline. I flew for an airline. People have the idea that, you know, airlines kind of set the model for, you know, communicating. I've heard some horrendous things from the airline world. Mm-hmm. We all make mistakes.
8: Correct.
10: It's best just to say, hey, that went over my head. Can you please repeat it, you know, rather than guessing. Every conversation we've had this week, somehow the concept of a shortage comes in. Mm-hmm. You guys don't have enough controllers.
8: Yes, sir.
10: What are you trying to do to fix it?
8: Well, unfortunately, like where I'm at here, so I'm just a controller. I work the boards. I also do development on scenarios for new training. But we are in a staffing crisis big time. Yeah. We've been on 6 to 8 work weeks for almost 10 years at my facility. We work 10-hour days a lot of times. And I'm not really sure what is being done behind the scenes, but we need help on that.
10: You need help.
8: Yes, sir. We do need help. And, you know, the training at our facility on an average takes about 3 years from start to finish when you walk in our door. And, I mean, it's so you can't just pick up 10 people tomorrow and then, you know, add them to our numbers. It just doesn't work like that.
7: Is that on just one position, or is that to be fully qualified on several positions, depending if you're at a center or approach control or whatever?
8: In our area specifically, we have 8 sectors. And you need to be checked off on both those positions on an associate, which is going to be our D-size, what we call it, who works next to the radar controller to help do landline communications, and then also on the radar position. So we have, I mean, in theory, it's 16 positions you have to check out on.
10: So age range, when can you start? When can you, you know, how old do you have to be a controller?
9: I believe you can apply at 18, mm-hmm. but okay. most people don't get in until, you know, early 20s.
8: 31 is the cutoff, I believe. Okay. If you're over 31, you are not eligible.
9: I got hired 20 days before I turned 31, and I had to run through college to get there, let's just say that. We used to take a majority of our controllers from the college side, the CTI schools, and obviously from the military.
10: Sure.
9: But when we started to see this staffing crisis on the horizon, we obliterated the military list. Those guys came in right away, guys and girls. They've got experience. They're easy to check out. The 3-year program might only be 2 for some of those people. That was the most efficient route. Then you take the college. And it's not to say that college or military or even off the street hires have different aptitudes, but the military and college are some sort of a filter that's already there. People don't go to college for an aviation something unless they like aviation.
10: What's the bottleneck? Is it just the lack of people, or is it lack of ability to train them? You know, where's the bottleneck in the system?
11: Well, once you get hired, you have to go to Oklahoma City.
10: Okay.
11: And essentially, it's a do-or-die situation where you get put in a simulator, depending on if you're going en route or terminal. And essentially, you take finals, you know, every few weeks, and then they average your score at the end, and if you make it, you go to a facility, and if you don't, that's the end of your career. So my understanding is that Oklahoma City can only take so many people, and so with the instructors down there, the amount of instructors down there, I know that they're working double shifts down there. There's just not enough people to manage everything.
7: And that leads into where are you here at EAA for people who are interested in maybe exploring the career or just talk to you more about their own techniques as they're flying around?
8: I would definitely say to come check out our booth. We have a booth right in the shadow of the tower, the National Air Traffic Controllers Association booth. We do pilot talks just about every hour on different topics, whether it's VFR flight following, communication, IFR. We have multiple talks, and after all those talks, we have a Q&A where we want pilots to come up to talk to us if they have questions about certain things. If I can't answer them, if it's something that an approach controller, we have somebody from every walk of life over there.
10: Thank you guys for what you do.
7: Controllers are people too. Sean, Nick, and Jared of the National Air Traffic Controllers Association. Up next from Home Builders HQ, it's On the Fly. 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
12: Here's an interview from Air Venture Oshkosh 2015.
13: I can't believe we are still here at AirVenture 2015. But Amy, you know what? The sky has been blue forever, and I just thought we had to have something different. And for once, we're going to have two people that we're going to interview, two people that I've watched for years on TV. Do you know these people?
1: I do know these people.
13: John and Martha King. Do you realize how many of us you got ratings for or helped get rated? Welcome.
14: Rob, you're making me feel old.
15: Yeah, and you know what? He just said we're different, Martha. I don't know that that's a compliment. I'm not sure about it.
13: Well, we are just so glad that you were able to stop by today and talk to us a little bit. And I know we were talking just before we started about having had a chance to fly with you and the Falcon down to Sun and Fun a few years ago, and I loved it. And you guys are really good pilots, and you've made a bunch of us good pilots. But so we were talking too about getting to AirVenture. Some people come to Oshkosh, some people go to Appleton, some go other places.
1: Yeah, and did you guys fly all the way into the field this year?
15: Well, we took off from San Diego. Martha did most of our trip planning. She's the one, you know, she flies like a girl. And
1: I see nothing wrong with that.
15: And that's
14: and neither does John.
15: She's a better risk manager than I am. You know, males are macho. Females, and I'm not being sexist about this, they tend to anticipate things and head them off before they become a problem. And a man just waits till it happens and uses his superior skill to get the hell out of the problem, whereas a good risk manager never has the problem to begin with. And Martha's always working on us, and she's looking at our fuel and the weather and so on. So she was a big advocate for not trying to go into Oshkosh because of the air show and you have to schedule around it. So she planned us to go into Appleton, and it was an easy trip. Little few showers at the end of it, but we landed with about an hour and a half fuel reserve, and we didn't get lost this time, so that's a big advantage.
1: That's a huge advantage. I understand about getting lost, you know. One of the things that I found is a lot of people are just using their GPS these days and not using the VORs in their airplane at all. They're not using all the equipment in the panel, and that distresses me.
14: Why does that distress you?
1: Well, because if I have some ground-based navigation to go along with my satellite-based navigation, if something goes TU, I've got something else.
15: I wonder what that means.
1: I've already got something else queued up, and I really like having a backup to my backup.
15: But you know, I'm going to be a contrarian. I just think, you always have the VOR available to you, but having your flight plan, all of the waypoints already set in, lets you do your work at a time when you're not busy, so that when you are busy, it's relieved your workload. So I think taking full advantage of the GPS is the way to go, and I think you're just adding your workload without much benefit.
1: Well, but I do take full advantage of my GPS. I just also still use the VOR radio.
14: I guess what we would tend to feel is that for a lot of pilots, their time would probably be better used rather than tuning in VORs and checking position as they go along, with being situationally aware and working on the habit of making sure that one way or another, whether it's on a GPS in the airplane or an iPad that's mounted or attached to their leg, that they know where they are, so that if there is a problem, they could fall back on something, but so that they stay alert to the big picture, and they're thinking about the weather, they're thinking about their fuel, they're thinking about, for instance, traffic coming into AirVenture. What am I hearing on the radio from 100 miles out about, they're already putting people into holding patterns, and, you know, what's going on there?
1: Well, I wouldn't argue any of those points, but I'm betting you guys haven't seen your GPS go blank like I have.
15: Well,
14: that would make an impression.
15: Yeah, but then you know how to use the VOR. I mean, I don't want us to not know how to use the VOR, but I'm a big believer in workload management, so you maintain situational.
13: Well, I am too, but I agree somewhat with what Amy's saying, is that I think if you don't use it very often, maybe every trip, constantly doing cross bearings and all that stuff is perhaps a waste of time.
1: But it's not even.
13: But if
1: that.
13: You don't use it very often, and something goes, what was that acronym? Well, let's not use that acronym.
15: Tango uniform.
13: Yes, you're not going to be very fast on the draw. In I just did this with somebody I checked out in an Archer last week. When I was showing him how to switch between the GPS and the VORs and all that, and we flew, and finally I said, "Well, guess what? The GPS, you just ran out of satellites somehow." And he said, "Well, how could that happen?" I said, "I don't know, but it just did. So let's go to the Northbrook VOR." Yeah. And he was really lost. He said,
15: really,
13: I know how to do this, but I just haven't done it in so long.
15: Yeah. Mm-hmm.
13: And that's the one thing I think I worry about with the technology.
1: I like, even when I'm flying IFR, I often have the VFR sectional on my iPad.
14: Absolutely.
1: And I like to just look and see, oh, yeah, there's a VOR right over here. It's a little off. And I've got that little SL-30 and I can just hit the nav button, crank in that number, and it'll give me a to from and a radial or a bearing. And I just like to leave that in the background. And then maybe in a half an hour, I'll do it again for the next one and the next one. And that way, if when that GPS decides to do it, we have an older GPS. It is an IFR certified GPS. I will not mention the maker or anything like that.
13: So you have a senior GPS.
1: I have a rather senior GPS, and occasionally it has senior moments.
15: We have two GPSs in our airplane, plus an iPad that's connected to
14: two iPads.
15: And I'm not lost near as much as I used to be.
1: Well, no, and I certainly agree with you. And it's all about situational awareness, but part of that is reminding myself, and I have two EFIS that are beautiful, so even pulling up the VOR to look at the needle is a couple button pushes that if I don't remind myself how that's done, I'm going to do what his student did, which is stop and have to think for a minute. And I don't want to have to do that when the guy is rolling off a clearance now and I can no longer take a GPS direct.
15: Well, we do courses for pilots. We get electronic feedback from our pilots.
1: Uh-huh.
15: And one of the things up until just very recently on the private pilot knowledge test, they had to answer questions about VOR
1: and
15: do them backwards.
14: ADF.
15: ADF. ADF. They've now just recently removed the ADF questions, and we have VOR questions. We get feedback all the time from pilots, learning pilots, who say, "It's archaic. Why are you covering VORs? You shouldn't be covering VORs." So pilots are kind of resistant to this idea of VOR. It seems so outmoded to them.
13: Well, and in a way, too, I think what you said earlier is that people that are younger look at the computers and they say, "Wow, this is really great. It's very easy." And they think, "Why do I have to go back to learning what I think is hard, even though all of us learned to from and yellow and blue and all that?" We're used to it. But to them, they're thinking, "Why do I have to do that? That's backwards. Why not do it the easy way?" And, of course, that's the discussion.
1: Well, and the answer may be in 3 or 4 or 5 years when they're decommissioning all these things, if, in fact, it plays out like that, that they won't have to. That may be the answer.
15: Yeah, right. And I'm not saying that they shouldn't know how to use VOR. Yeah. I just want to make sure that they have enough brain power to
1: I'm with you there.
15: To know where they
1: I
15: are.
1: I totally understand that.
13: I have a question that I've always wanted. Well, I think I asked you this the last time I saw you, but what do you two want to be when you grow up?
1: Oh, yeah.
14: Who wants to grow up?
13: Good answer.
14: I mean, we're flying airplanes. We're here at AirVenture having a fabulous time. Who wants to grow up?
15: You know, during the time someone is learning to fly, it's just about the most important thing going on in their lives. And I think flying self-selects spectacular people who have to make a commitment to what they're doing. They do it over an extended period of time. It's stressful. They shake. Their right leg shakes. They sweat all the way down to their belt and beyond. And they have to take a knowledge test. They have to understand the knowledge, and then they have to present themselves to be evaluated. This self-selects spectacular people. So the people who learn to fly are the movers and shakers of whatever community they're involved in. They're just wonderful human beings. And to be able to play a role in their lives when it means a lot to them is a wonderful honor for us. So that's what we want to do when we're growing up. And we still haven't grown up. We're working there. But we just love playing a role in the lives of these spectacular people.
13: What a great way to think about this, because learning to fly does teach you to think differently.
1: Oh, yes,
13: from
1: it
13: the
1: does.
13: Way the rest of the world thinks, the people that don't fly, I mean.
15: When you learn to fly, it changes who you are and how you feel about yourself forever. And so when you've learned to fly, it's a part of you who you are and an indelible part of you who you are from that moment on.
13: Yeah. Boy, I'll tell you, I wish I could just teach my wife that when the light goes on in the car on the gas, that once the needle has gone down so low that the light is on, it really is time to stop for fuel. But she still hasn't, so I know she's probably not pilot material.
16: Right? Well, maybe she needs a bigger light, something that flashes more.
13: That could be. Well, I don't know.
15: We've had a lot of debate lately about can you teach a pilot judgment? And many, many flight instructors, no, you can't teach judgment. So my philosophy is no, but you can teach habits. And habits over a period of time become attitude. They change who you are and how you think. And it's like Napoleon Hill used to have, think and grow rich. It's how you think changes who you are. And so what we want to do with pilots, I think, is have them have a habit of risk management. One of those habits would be that you think about what the risks are and what the consequences are, and you come up with a mitigation strategy. And so my philosophy is we in general aviation, we need to start doing a better job of teaching those kinds of habits. And the habit would be you don't wait till you're out of gas.
16: That would be one of those habits.
14: You don't
16: habits.
14: Even wait till the light comes right. on.
13: I was just going to ask you if, as we close, you had any final tips that maybe we should mention to the audience of pilots anywhere about anything, that it kind of words of wisdom that have kind of kept you happy and safe all your lives.
14: Well, I wouldn't say all our lives, but I would say that after an accident that we had back in 1977 in a Cessna 210, that we took a good hard look at what we had been doing and changed our whole attitude about risk management and came up with really an awareness that the biggest risk factor in aviation is the pilot, and particularly the pilot's attitude about a goal orientation, that I set a goal to fly into Oshkosh, for instance, for AirVenture, and I'm going to get there no matter what weather intervenes, what my fuel state is, how tired I am, how sick my airplane's getting. That's the biggest risk factor, and that's something John and I have been working on, trying to share that insight with pilots through safety talks and articles and things like that.
15: We talked about that pilots are very exceptionally goal-oriented people. They're hardwired to accomplish what they set out to do, and that in itself can become a risk factor. So goal orientation is a wonderful thing in almost everything we do in life. It can be a risk factor in airplanes. So one of the things, if I were going to talk to pilots that I care about, I would say just keep in mind that sometimes in an aircraft, completing what you set out to do is a risk in itself.
13: Wow.
16: That's really good advice.
13: What a great piece of philosophy.
16: Yeah.
13: Before we go, I just have to tell you that I remember the day in a 172 when I was a student pilot with the leg shaking.
16: Oh,
13: that,
16: yeah.
13: That was, I thought you were looking directly at me because I remember my right leg shaking.
16: Oh, no, I had a right leg shake as well, so.
14: Oh, yeah, so did I. It's, didn't we all?
16: No, wow. It's, you got to say it. That's a classic human reaction. Yeah, it's sure. Beautiful. You made the hair on the back of my head stand up.
13: John and Martha King from AirVenture 2015, thank you so much for joining us today.
16: And if people want more information, what hangar are you guys in?
14: We're in Hangar A. We've got a booth there, and some really bright, intelligent, witty people can talk to them and tell them about our specials.
16: Fantastic. And kingschools.com online.
14: Absolutely.
16: Thank you so much.
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20: 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I'm Wireless Mike.
21: And I'm Matthew. This is Squawk 1200. And this segment, we are joined by Karen Kalashek of NAFI, the National Association of Flight Instructors. Welcome, Karen. Thanks for being here.
22: Thank you very much, Michael and Matthew.
20: So what do you do for the National Association of Flight Instructors?
22: I am the chair of the board of the National Association of Flight Instructors.
21: Oh, wonderful. And we were doing a little bit of looking up before, and NAFI has 8,500 members around the world. Tell us a little bit more about NAFI as an organization.
22: Okay, well, NAFI's been around this year 59 years.
21: Wow.
22: So we've been around quite a bit. I am only the fifth chair of the entire organization this point, though. So there's some tenure going on there. Mm-hmm. And the we offer a variety of resources, as you'd expect. Anyone can join NAFI, by the way. You don't have to be a flight instructor. So anyone with an interest in promoting safety, the future of flight training, which is really the basis of safety, isn't it? Because we all had to start with an initial training experience.
21: We sure did. So with safety in mind, I imagine that that feeds into the vision and mission of NAFI as an organization.
22: You're reading my mind there. Yes. Our vision is, as you'd expect, safer pilots through excellence in flight instruction. And our mission is to promote flight instruction excellence through education, mentorship, and advocacy.
20: Mm. So when you become a flight instructor, do you reach out to new flight instructors, or do you try and encourage flight instructors to, when they are getting their instructor rating, for their instructor to help them join NAFI?
22: Yeah, this is one of the forms of mentorship. So one of the things that we offer to members are what we call special interest groups, or SIGs. You know, we always have a lot of acronyms in aviation. So we have 11 of these. So instructors, and this is entirely optional, they can gather together virtually, and each one of the SIGs has a monthly meeting hosted by a very experienced member. This is a member benefit. So just to name a few of the SIGs, we have a special interest group for seaplane instructors, for instrument instructors, for instructors teaching instructors. And alluding to exactly what you asked, new instructors. Mm-hmm. So think of the benefit of new instructors meeting with a group of also new instructors to share that connections, the ideas, but to also have the support of all these experienced instructors they can reach out to.
21: Yeah, that's amazing.
20: Yeah, I mean, I am an instructor. I'm a long-time instructor. I'm not actively currently doing a whole lot of instruction, but that was one of the things that was challenging. Yeah, you get this brand-new CFI rating, and now what do you do? And, you know, what are their best practices? And really just getting the rating is kind of like the first step in being a good CFI.
22: Mm-hmm. Just like any certificate, you know, when an examiner hands it to you, and I've done a number of exams, it's like, here's your lessons to learn and license to learn as a new instructor, right? You're suddenly like, yikes, it's up to me. It's like when a parent's handed that baby and you go, wait a minute, this is a responsibility, right? How do I do this?
21: I don't remember quite hearing those words, a license to learn, but I can appreciate that.
22: Yeah.
21: So with the special interest groups, that's one way that NAFI promotes learning. What are some other ways that you promote learning and continuous education for flight instructors?
22: Oh, how much time do we have? We have so many resources available. And obviously, anyone can visit our booth. We're right next to Garmin. Everyone seems to know where Garmin is. Walk in. You've got instructors who can answer your questions. Obviously, we invite anyone to join the organization. But for education, so we have a lot of content. We have a wonderful digital magazine called Mentor with articles of specific interest to flight instructors. But I can tell you, we even have a lot of student pilot members, and they'll write in. And they'll write in and say, I'm getting so much value. And I know a couple of them write to me personally because I have a weekly column in our e-zine. And they'll say, I'm taking this idea to my instructor. Because, you know, I'm speaking to our audience of instructors going like, hey, let's let's always make sure we up our game. Have we considered this? So much of it's sharing. We also share, besides all the educational content, for example, we have a series of courses we call the Professional Development Program, and you get a digital badge by completing that. And you'd expect we have, every month we put out a live broadcast, not only for instructors, but it's public benefit. So it's for any pilot. It's always the third Wednesday. You can go to our website, NAFIMentor.org, and you'll find on the homepage links to register for that. So these are phenomenal presentations. We have done 103. They're all archived and available. We actually have more content for NAFI on the FASafety.gov website than any other organization.
20: Wow.
22: So we literally have, I did a count last year, you know, just a rough count. We have over 1,000 publicly available educational resources of various types. And we do monthly podcasts, as you expect. I mean, you name it. Our podcast has a great name, More Right Rudder, like pilots will recognize. And we also offer a national conference. It's called the Ascend Flight Training Summit, and this year it's going to be September 8th to the 10th in Dallas, Texas. And that's going to be a wonderful, I mean, people are just so enthused. This will be our fourth national conference, and we'll have people coming up and say, you know, I've attended every one, I'm not going to miss them anymore. It's the face-to-face networking, it's wonderful presenters, the folks that you hear on podcasts, that you go specifically to make sure you see them, they're there live.
21: And another opportunity to network with other flight instructors, get connected, and then utilize the national resources that NAFI has available.
22: Yes, exactly.
20: You're here on the field, and if people haven't joined, what kind of things are you showing off in the booth this year?
22: Well, for people that do join us or current members that come in to renew, they're signed up for wonderful daily drawings. I mean, very valuable things. And your odds are pretty good because it is for the people that are here. So, like, brand new Lightspeed Delta Zulu headset. In fact, for all members, they're automatically entered into a quarterly drawing for a new, brand new Delta Lightspeed Zulu headset. So there's a lot of very valuable giveaways they can receive here. Plus, for the flight training conference, for people on the field, it's a 25% off flash sale for the registration. So that's quite a bit of savings, too.
20: Now, what if somebody wants to register and wants to get the discount, but they're not here? Can they still get that online?
22: Well, they'd have to contact us.
20: Okay. All right.
22: Okay.
20: Yeah, because it's not everybody can make it, unfortunately.
22: Mm-hmm.
20: And that's one of the fun things about EAA Radio is we try to reach out to those people who aren't here on the field.
22: Mm-hmm.
21: And just as a reminder, we're talking with Karen Kalashek of the National Association of Flight Instructors, or NAFI. One other thing that I looked at the website and I saw that NAFI is doing is advocating. So can you talk a little bit about how NAFI advocates both for aviation in general and certainly in specific flight instruction?
22: Yeah, well, and actually, I'm very happy to say we've really created a very strong bond with the FAA.
21: Mm-hmm.
22: And with aerospace medicine. I actually have Susan Northrup's cell phone number on mine.
21: All right.
22: Okay. So there's so many things we advocate. Just, for example, we are represented on the Runway Safety Council, the Surface Safety Group. In fact, we were selected to be the national rollout for the change in the hotspots 3 years ago. Yeah. Mm. So one of our monthly broadcasts was on that topic. I'm personally on the General Aviation Joint Safety Committee, which is the FAA Industry Coalition. So that's the group that decides the focus areas that we're going to address and to reduce the fatalities, which has proven actually very successful over the years that the GAJS has been organization. We also have a seat on the GAA Awards Board, and they just had the GAA Awards Ceremony this morning. So that was delightful, in fact. I was very fortunate 1 year to be selected as one of the national honorees.
21: Oh, congratulations.
22: Also, we were recently asked to join, so we're in the group that helped put together a brand new DPE mentor group, and then we'll be on the ongoing DPE mentor council as well. And we worked, our former president was actually part of the Part 141 modernization, heading up one of the subcommittees. Created the report that the FAA had solicited for suggestions on that. So, and we're very involved in peer support programs, you know, just a wealth of various resources. And the FAA does come to us, as you can tell, mm-hmm. and says when they're forming something to do with aspects of training and testing, which clearly affects so much of us, they'll come to us and they'll ask us for representation.
21: That sounds like such a wide variety of different advocacy and missions. Mm-hmm. Is there anything that you can tell us about where you'd like to see the organization going, anywhere that NAFI is what's some of your goals and objectives?
22: Well, obviously, because we're not for profit, we also have to watch our bottom line. So mm-hmm. we're always looking for not only ways to increase member benefits and receive more discounts, but to grow the organization. So we've done very well organically, but we're always also looking for strategic partnerships so we can expand our reach. As I said, anyone can join NAFI, and the more people that join us, you know, obviously our mission is safety. We like to think that we're definitely helping raise the bar by promoting that flight instruction quality, which is so important. Primacy, the way that you learn initially, is just going to carry forward through your entire career.
21: And it starts with you, and then it cascades down to the flight instructors, and then from there to all of us as the students and the continuing education pilots.
20: You guys are doing an awful lot of work. How large is your staff to do all of this stuff that you're accomplishing?
22: Okay, so currently we have an executive director and six staff members, and we also have, you know, contractors we deal with regularly. And I can tell you, really, it's a very passionate team. In fact, if someone joins us today, our NAFI member breakfast is first thing tomorrow morning. So normally we have our location, which is a tent, because we offer 28 educational presentations throughout the week.
20: Wow.
22: And anyone is free to come in and sit. And sometimes it's literally, depending on who the speaker is, you know, we have all about 130 chairs filled. And you're welcome to stand because we have easy exits.
20: Well, we do appreciate you coming in. Unfortunately, we're out of time. So we encourage people to go if they have more questions and go over to the NAFI tent. We have been talking to Karen Kalishek of the National Association of Flight Instructors.
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24: 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And you're talking about MaxTrax.
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24: Uh-oh. You just said the magic word.
25: Easy words.
24: Yeah. People are always looking for cheap gas.
25: That's exactly what the system's designed for, to find you the best fuel prices in your route.
24: That's good. 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They're on a formation takeoff in this dreary day. So how does this work?
25: It's based off a Google mapping system and FBO fuel prices, of course, and the FAA airport system. We collect all this data and put it into one database and make an interface, a graphical interface, that allows you to go from point A to point B, and we find you the best fuel prices in your route.
4: Wow.
24: It's that simple. Well, it's very dependent on the FBO keeping their website and everything updated on their fuel prices.
25: Absolutely. One of the agreements that we have with the FBOs is that they have to come in and update every 30 days.
24: And more frequent updates are greatly appreciated.
25: Absolutely. Most of the larger metropolitan areas and the larger FBO chains, they update once a week.
24: Uh-huh.
25: So our fuel prices are probably the best anywhere online.
24: How are the aviation fuel prices going? Are they going up, down, or holding steady right now?
25: It almost depends on what area of the country that you're in.
24: Oh,
25: but for the most part, they are up just a little bit.
5: And how many FBOs do you have participating now?
25: Right now, we're right at 1,800.
5: Wow.
24: That's a good selection.
25: We're growing about 20 or 30 a day. People see, or the FBO see the value to what we're doing.
24: Sure, because they want to sell fuel. That's sure. Part of their money making.
5: Free advertising, after all.
24: Yep. Oh, that
25: too. That's the premise of the whole system, is, you know, people being able to find them and their fuel prices online.
24: And not only that, but once they say, hey, well, you know, Joe Schmo FBO here has got gas for $3.29 a gallon, and there's a link to the website, naturally they click on the link and see what
5: sure.
24: other services they
25: Absolutely.
24: Have.
25: Absolutely. They can stay inside the globalair.com system if they want FBO contact information, airport information, local weather, just about everything that you're going to need is all in one place. And that's what makes us quite unique.
24: Yeah, the information at this website is going to be tremendous and very easy to access. And everybody is a big fan of easy.
25: Easy.
24: Got a drawing for a free ride with Major John.

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1: Make you have an unpleasant ride, I'll put it that way.
2: Yeah, well, my problem is that as I have aged, I've grown a little more intolerant of aerobatics. My ex-girlfriend was out there looping and rolling with the best of them, and a pilot friend of mine did a little 2.5G zoomie at the end of the field, and I turned as green as the grass. I hate when that happens.
1: Enough said.
2: Yeah, really. But this is a heck of a prize. It's an awesome system that you got going. I mean, fuel route mapping. This is wonderful because...
1: Oh, I did a trip yesterday from here to Austin, and what's really amazing about it, at Austin was, I believe, 569, but middle way in their trip, in their route, we found it for 319. So it was almost a $2 difference in the per gallon. And that system is well worth what you're doing with us. It is a fee-based system, but it's only $12.50 a month. And you're going to pay for it every single time you use it. It's going to pay for itself.
2: Yeah, that's dog food money, for crying out loud. $12.50 a month is very reasonable.
1: Now, I had a fellow come by yesterday and say, that's preacher's rates.
2: There you go. But that's good because, you know, there are proponents of flying cheaply. AOPA is doing things to help pilots reduce their costs, as are EAA. And, of course, one of the bigger costs of owning an airplane is fuel. That's a direct operating cost.
1: And that's really what this system is all about. I mean, that's the whole premise, is to be able for you to go from point A to point B and find alternatives. So we've made it to where the system will take you from point A to point B, give you three options in between your legs, and then plus your fuel at the particular destination. You can actually look at the 50-mile nautical radius of all the airports surrounding that area and look at their fuel prices.
2: Well, here's a question for you. Is this just with Avgas, or does this work for the guys out there burning kerosene too?
1: Correct. Jet A and Hunter Low Lead works for both.
2: Works for both.
1: You can also use ILS approaches, instrument approaches, or VFR.
2: So there's a plethora of information there.
1: It's wonderful. We've been using it now for about, 6 months, and we just introduced the corridor search this week. Our guys have been hustling to get this done for Oshkosh, and the corridor search is just absolutely remarkable. You can look at a range of 25 miles to 100-mile corridor search going in your route and find the best fuel prices. And in an airplane, you know, you can glide into 25-mile corridor without wasting your time.
2: Easily. That's a 25-mile diversion, say, in an RV6 is not a big deal at all. It's a very slight diversion.
1: So what we're trying to do is keep you on route without going way out of this, you know, way out of your way to save 10 cents.
2: Right.
3: Sure.
1: Some of the other systems we see out there will take you anywhere. But by the time you get there, you've blown all your economics.
2: Right, exactly, because what you've done is you've burned the advantage, basically. You're trying to save fuel, trying to get cheap gas, and the diversion has cost you more fuel.
1: Correct. Now, I will say this, that this system is, since it is a fee-based system, you're probably going to want to be a cross-country flyer.
2: Right.
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2: Yeah, this is for somebody that's got to do serious cross-country here, not for the guy that comes home from work and putters around the sky for an hour or so just to unwind and relax.
1: Yeah.
2: More than likely, they'll pick up fuel at their home FBO.
1: On GlobalAir.com, they can actually do another 50-mile radius search from their local airport and find what's surrounding them there.
2: Well, are there any event activities or anything logged on that as well? You know, like pancake breakfasts or fly-ins or anything like that?
1: We've actually set up GlobalAir.com now to where you can find the $100 hamburger.
2: Oh, that's great.
3: Very nice.
2: That's great because there's a lot of EAAers that will go to the pancake breakfast, one of the more famous ways of raising funds for the local chapters. And to be honest with you, flying into one of those things is really cool. The food is always good. The people are just over the top with enthusiasm.
1: The people are always the best, especially when they're with the EAA.
2: Yeah, we all share a common bond. We're just crazy about aviation. And, of course, we're also we try to be as frugal as we can. The economy is tight right now, and everybody's scrambling to pinch pennies. And, well, this sounds like another great way for us to go and,

0: and save fuel. And this is, you know, obviously it's open to everybody. You just get on the site and boom, it's all there.
1: Very easy to use. You just put in your departure and arrival and tell it how long or how long your max leg is or your bladder and hit the go button.
0: There you go. I like hitting the go button.
2: Well, speaking of FBOs, let's say I operate an FBO. How do I have mine added to your list, your database?
1: You simply go to globalair.com, and on our main airport resource center page, there'll be a link there to add your FBO. And it's that simple. It's free for the FBOs to participate. They just go in and understanding what the big red letters on the page. It says you must update your fuel prices every 30 days or less.
2: Simple is good.
0: Yeah, really. This sounds like a win-win scenario for everybody. You know, the pilots get to find the cheaper fuel, and the FBOs get the business. And it sounds to me like it's going to work out very well. And we're talking to Jeff Carithers here, globalair.com. Highly recommend that you check it out. And also their other website, which is Airport Fuel Prices. That's one big word, easy to spell even for me. .com to get you, well, essentially good fuel prices, which everybody is looking for. And I'm Fast Eddie. Jeff, thanks for stopping.
1: Well, I remember speaking with you before, Fast Eddie, and it was very, very enjoyable.
0: Well, we try to not to torture our guests too much in the morning. It's just way too early for that kind of stuff. So, Jeff, good luck with your website. And obviously, when I get home, I'm going to have to take a look at it here. I'm Fast Eddie.
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4: 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And joining me right now, Sean D. Tucker.
5: Well, good morning, Mr. Steve. How are you?
4: I am well. And you, sir?
5: I am a happy camper because I am at EAA 2014. Team baby.
4: There you go. You have taken on a pretty important role with the Young Eagles program in the last year. Tell us a little bit about your chairmanship so far.
5: Well, I wouldn't call it an important role. I'd call it an amazing role.
4: Okay.
5: And it's an amazing experience for me to be involved, number one, with Young Eagles. And now as chairman, you know, people say, well, what are you going to do? What are you going to change? And I said, I just don't want to screw it up. And so I've had such a blast this year. At every venue that I perform at, I take a Young Eagle fly-in for the media so they can get the word out to America. And so that's really been a lot of fun because I love flying with the kids. And some of the kids write stories about it, and then they and some do contests to write what fly-in means, and they've never flown. And it's very touching. But what really touches my heart is our volunteers. I mean, I got to tell you, Steve, these men and women who do this, who not only fly them, but organize it, I get to fly with them at every venue. And, oh, my goodness, you know, it just makes you so proud to be a part of this organization because what the EAA members are everything that's righteous about being an American, and that's EAA members, and these men and women who volunteer their time and give of their money and share their passion for flight and share it with America. I think we got one of the biggest air forces in the world. And I know we got one of the most passionate air forces in the world. 8,000 pilots a year give 50,000 Young Eagle rides. And, you know, and the men and women who do it, I think get just as much and have just as much fun as the kids seeing it because we get to look through their eyes as if it's our first flight. And it's a blast. And so I'm having a blast. I started a give back program on Wednesday night. We're giving three prizes to the volunteers.
4: Okay.
5: And which is really going to be a lot of fun. And because I want to give back, I want to thank are amazing volunteers. And so I'm loving my job. It gives me a chance to spread the message at air shows across the world. I fly in front of about 6 million people a year, but I'm just honored to be a part of this EAA family.
4: Well, good. Wait, and you're talking about give back. Can you give us any details on what you have in mind?
5: Well, I got my watch sponsor is agreed to. We're presenting a Tutima watch as a grand prize, and then my flight school is given an upset course, all expenses paid. That's normally costs about $5,000, and we're going to fly them out to California. And my flight academy has donated that. And then my friend White T. Coleman at Two Bros Aviation, we're flying some people down on Southwest, and they're going to get a couple float plane ratings. And so this is just the start, because our vendors out here want to give back as well.
4: Good.
5: And so I think this just, we're going to get the momentum going.
4: Great, great. And you've put a new energy into the program. Of course, everything you do has energy, which is great. But you've also not only reached heights in your airplane, but you've been doing a little climbing in the last year as well.
5: I started this quest to climb big mountains about 3 years ago, and I have since climbed Kilimanjaro a couple times. I did it one time with a couple of EA members. In fact, all of them were EA members. And I said, wow, 19,541 feet? That was fun. And I had so much fun. 11 months later, I did it again with my wife.
4: Okay.
5: And it was even more fun. And then I said, well, you know, anytime you go into an experience, you come out a different person, and I like the challenges and the adversity. Last winter, I went and climbed Aconcagua, which is almost a 23,000 foot mountain. It was fun, but it was tough. But I just love the challenge. A couple weeks ago, I went to Switzerland, and I was trying to climb the Matterhorn, and the weather got bad, and we had to turn around because it was too dangerous. But I loved, you know, life's about pushing your boundaries. That's what we do when we fly, and it just, it forces me to, number one, stay in a higher level of fitness so I could still do my job as an airshow performer. But number two, it just keeps my passion up. And, you know, and that's our fuel.
4: Right.
5: As an EA member, as a pilot, if you're passionate, you never weakened. You're always strong in conviction of purpose, and you're always striving to the next level.
4: Great. How different was training for the climbs compared to the training regimen that you do for airships?
5: You know, it's very similar. It's in my job, you know, I see a 9.5 positive and 7.5 to 8 negative, and it's really an athletic event, and it's hard. It is hard, and I think that's why I like my job so much, because it is hard. I enjoy having to practice all the time. I enjoy having to prepare all the time. I enjoy that I have to be technically on a higher level to fly this way and to do it safely. And when you're training for a mountain, it's the same thing. You got to be mentally tough, and you got to get up in the morning when you don't want to, and you got to train for that as well, and you got to train months in advance. And as an air show pilot, you know, I probably practice 700 times a year, because I practiced this morning and I'm not even performing today.
4: Right.
5: I'm going to practice this afternoon for the same reason, because when you get into this arena called the aerobatic box, you change. You're now living in the present. And the wings have to be your arm. And when you're flying, it's about nuance. It's just touch. You just don't throw the airplane around. You nudge it around, and you utilize the gyroscopic forces, and you got to feel it. The only way you can feel it is to be a part of it. And the only way you can be a part of it is to be in that machine all the time. And when you're there, you're in the present. And when you're in the presence, that's when you're the most joyful.
4: Yeah. Is there anything about the climbing experience that surprised you? You know, going into, you had one thought in mind, and then when you were actually in it, it said, wow, that was different.
5: Well, what really surprised me on summit day of Aconcagua is at 22,000 feet, and I'm like 4 hours away, and my body's collapsing, and I'm looking at the summit with one eye as I'm crashing into the snowbank, because my body just, it surprised me. I go, I can't believe it. This mountain's going to kick my butt. And I'm laying down there in the snow, throwing up, and I told the guide, I said, don't you dare turn me. I just got to catch my breath a little bit and regroup. But it surprised me that even if you want to do it, you know, from your core, as bad as you want it, sometimes you can't do it. I was able to summit that day, but it surprised me that I almost did it, you know, and that's like the boundaries in flying. Some days, you know, you got to do a go around, you know, and there's nothing wrong with that.
4: That's right. We're looking at the airshow industry this year being much more energized than it was last year.
5: Yeah.
4: How's it feeling from your perspective?
5: Oh, it's great. The crowds have been huge. You know, I expect a huge week for EAA. We're starting out a great day. You know, having the Thunderbirds here, this is just historic to incorporate a military jet team. You know, so more people from the communities will be coming as well, and they're going to see us.
4: Right.
5: You know, we're coming anyway. Now we can get other people, other new potential members. You know, we're the best bargain in America. What is it, $40 to be an EAA member?
4: Yep.
5: $40 to become part of this family? I mean, and so I'm very excited about that, and the crowds have been huge at every air show I've been at because there was a pent-up demand. That sequestration almost destroyed our industry.
4: Right.
5: I mean, it was really tough. The only highlights I had last year was Oshkosh. That's it.
4: Finally, we've got a program tonight at Theater in the Woods you're going to host. And talking about Paul, remembering him, what are some of your favorite memories?
5: You know, well, with Paul, number one is every time I see him, he says, "Don't do nothing dumb." He gives you a big old kiss on the cheek, and says, and he's been saying that to me for over two decades since I've been here at EAA and performing. But I think with Paul, I was thinking yesterday at his memorial, what he's accomplished. And his reverence to the human spirit, to his reverence to aviation, and his love of humanity. If you think what he's done to allow us to come together as a family, and we always came first. It wasn't about Paul. It was about his family and the careers he's created, the industries he's created by allowing us all to come together. This is a very special organization.
4: It is. Indeed. Tonight, what time is the program?
5: I can't remember. I'll have to look on the schedule.
4: Okay.
5: It is after dinner.
4: After dinner.
5: I think it's at 6 o'clock.
4: Okay.
5: Yeah.
4: But at Theater in the Woods.
5: That's
4: check.
5: 1800, right?
4: Yes.
5: Okay. That's at 1800.
4: Last time I checked.
5: Okay.
4: All right. Sean, thank you for joining us this morning. You're off to the Lycoming booth.
5: Going to see my friends at Lycoming.
4: All right. Stop over and see them if you got a chance. Do you know the booth number?
5: It's in the middle.
4: Okay.
5: Okay.
4: Look for the Lycoming sign. You'll see Sean there. And again, thank you for joining us. We look forward to the program tonight. You are listening to Live from the Stand on EAA Radio.
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6: Every year they have such high aspirations for us.
0: And we never meet them.
6: Nah, not even close.
0: And I have to say, if that was my horse, it'd blow a rod as soon as the green flag is
6: or
0: out.
6: Or a flat tire.
0: Flat tire.
6: Anyway, joining us is Christine or Kristen?
7: Christina.
6: Wow. Third choice, and, you know, I still didn't get it.
0: You can't read my writing, that's why.
6: Exactly. And Menton, and you, I believe you said your name was Celia.
7: That's correct.
6: Which is a very
7: Celia
6: unusual name.
7: Oakley.
6: Nice. You guys are with Women Venture. Sorry, it's all colloquial here. Why is that funny? He's losing it.
0: I am losing it this morning. I really am. Because, I mean, never mind. Let's go.
6: Continue on. Let it die gracefully.
0: Yeah, no.
7: Must have been because you saw Black Fly yesterday. You're still blown away.
0: Could be.
6: Oh, actually, we saw Scrappy yesterday. Have you seen that? Nope.
7: No.
8: No, not yet.
7: We've been focused on one thing.
6: Gotcha. Women Venture.
7: Oh, yeah, that too.
0: Oh,
7: that's
0: boy.
7: Significant.
0: Do not
7: this
0: open
7: is a big
0: that
7: day.
0: Door.
6: Okay. I'm not sure I should ask what this big day is about, but it's... Anyway, on to the correct subject of the interview. Women Venture. I read you guys help women get started in businesses. I'm assuming they're aviation-related businesses.
8: So we're here as part of a representation of women in engineering and women in aviation.
6: Okay.
8: So Celia and I are both engineers that work in the aviation space, and we're really excited to promote that within women and girls in businesses.
6: Okay.
7: But generally, personally and professionally, we actually just promote engineering in general.
6: Well, I like
7: engineering. As just an incredible area for girls and women to get into and learn about, and we will help them in any way that we can because it's just really an exciting space.
6: What type of engineers are you? Aerospace, electrical, mechanical?
7: So I'm Celia, a mechanical engineer, and I've got 3 degrees from UC Berkeley and Stanford University.
6: And Christina?
8: I'm also a mechanical engineer, specializing in propulsion, and I'm from the University of Toronto.
6: Nice. Very nice. So, do you find a lot of girls getting excited about possibly going into engineering?
7: Definitely. I've got a niece who builds all kinds of things out of Legos, really excited, and has built lots of creations rather than just building the Legos by the instructions. She actually makes her own creations.
6: Well, that's what I always thought Lego was about. That's what it was about when we were kids. You know, what you could build, not what they could tell you to build.
7: Yeah, these days a lot of kids just build the instructions because they're so big and complicated and everything. But she took a bicycle and converted it into a wheelchair. Used it to make a wheelchair.
9: Wow.
6: Okay.
9: Then she used two of the greatest engineering tools ever built, hammers and swearing.
6: Nice. Nice. So she's going to continue on into an engineering path, hopefully.
7: That's what we're all hoping for.
6: Very good.
9: I think she's well on her way if she's doing that kind of conversion.
6: So you do outreach events with young girls? I mean, how do you promote engineering for women?
7: It's been a little bit sort of ad hoc, I'd say, in terms of just friends, daughters who maybe are applying to college and have been interested in science and math. And there's not always an understanding of what engineering is about in the lower grades, and it's definitely something, you know, to consider for college. And so they would like to talk with us about what it's like in terms of the curriculum and then as a profession.
6: I always like to break it down. My background's electronics as well, but I'm not an engineer. I'm a technician. Anyway, engineering equals I make stuff that kids can understand. You know, I think up new things and then make them. So,
7: yeah, one of the things that happens sometimes these days, too, is that kids are too much into books and computers, and they don't make enough things with their hands. So we at Opener obviously have to build things and create things and create prototypes and test things. And it's really hands-on, and that's really what we look for in terms of the people that we hire. So we really promote that kids and even kids in college, that they spend as much time just building things and creating things with their hands as they can and get that experience.
6: And get that thought process going, the solving a problem and figuring your way around stuff as you go.
7: Yeah, the first time you build it, it's not going to work. And then you have to figure out why it's,
6: yes,
7: why it's
6: I can
7: not working.
6: To that.
9: Yeah, been there, done that.
6: Anyway.
9: But, you know, it is good, too, to get kids with hands-on because that's what he and I did. We saw it was broke. Okay, we got to fix it because there's nobody else going to do it.
6: I personally recommend trash picking.
9: Yes.
6: As kids, I used to trash pick anything I could carry, bring it home, and rip it apart to see what was in it.
8: That's called reverse engineering.
6: Exactly. Yeah. But I was really proud of myself when I almost got a pocket watch back together and working. Sort of worked.
9: Sort of worked. Well, we still do that. We're always tinkering with stuff. And that's how you learn, because you've never failed. You've just found a way to do it.
6: Yeah.
9: So
6: anyway, we've all had those days.
9: Oh, definitely.
6: I worked at a company where we were building high power stuff, and they said, if you're not blowing up FETs, you're not doing anything. So, okay. Are you getting a lot of exposure here? I mean, you're getting a lot of people coming over to the booth and getting real interested.
8: Yeah, I think the week's just getting started. So Monday and Tuesday are kind of warm-ups. We did a flight with the Blackfly, two flights with the Blackfly yesterday. So we were really focused on that. And then so the rest of the week, we're really focused on getting people through the booth, people into our simulators, and really kind of outreach and talking to people around the AirVenture.
6: Okay, I'm kind of confused. Is Opener associated with the Blackfly as well? Oh, I didn't realize
7: that. So Opener is the name of the company.
6: Okay, all see? Right.
7: And then Blackfly is our first product.
6: Nice. Mm-hmm. It is an unusual looking thing. I've seen the videos of it flying. I saw it sitting out there, but I didn't actually see it fly yesterday.
8: Yeah, we call it innovative. So not unusual, yes, it's innovative. It's new and different, doesn't have a landing gear, but is a whole new mode of transportation.
6: Yes.
7: He's speechless.
6: I am.
9: Every time he and I get our hands on something, we create a unique mode of transportation.
6: Yeah, we're very innovative.
9: Most of the time it requires a tow truck.
6: Yeah, we found very innovative ways of letting the smoke out.
9: Yep.
6: Are you going to fly that again today, tomorrow?
8: We'd love to, but we just got one slot, and that slot was yesterday.
6: Oh, man. Yeah. I missed it.
8: But no, today, it being with Women Venture, we're really excited at Opener to have four female engineers here at our booth. So I think a big part of Women Venture is to really bring together the women who are in aviation and the women in engineering so that the young people can see that there is a people like them that are doing it. So it's not just they play with toys and then they kind of don't translate that into a career, but for us to be able to communicate with all kinds of people and to connect and do mentorship.
6: Yeah, I imagine there's still the perception out there that women aren't supposed to be engineers. I'm sure you still come up against people that think that.
8: Well, there's just fewer, so I'm a minority in that career. So to bring everybody together to support each other and create those mentorship opportunities so that everyone can feel that it's an opportunity that's there for them.
6: Nice.
9: Sounds like fun to me.
6: Oh, yeah. I would love to work on something like that. That does look like a lot of fun, that machine. A lot of head scratching.
9: Yep. Well, you know, I'm sure one of the oldest engineering principles out there, TLAR. That looks about right.
6: Yeah, have you heard of that? That's TLAR engineering.
9: They
6: we use that a lot.
9: Oh, that's no. One of the most important principles in aviation.
6: Do you find that the kids these days are seriously lacking in the working with hands exposure that they should, well, that we got as younger kids? I mean, there's no erector sets anymore that I know of. Everybody had one of them when I was growing up.
7: I mean, you know, it's a mix of interests. And they're definitely there are definitely people out there who have worked with their hands and who enjoy working with their hands, and they're really great to be able to hire at Opener to work on our product. And
6: yeah, where are you guys based?
7: We're in Silicon Valley.
6: Oh,
7: California.
6: Yeah, we were just out there. An aunt that lived out there in Fremont, so. And that's another story. Anyway.
9: We'll have to swing by their factory and take
6: a look. Sure, take one for a spin around the parking lot.
9: What the heck? Hey, we can't do any worse than we normally do.
6: They don't want to hear that.
9: They didn't.
6: They will definitely not let us touch it. So the machine itself is going marching steadily towards production, towards what's the end goal?
8: Production is underway. We have aircraft coming off the line, and we're really excited to move towards sales.
6: Okay, and under LSA?
8: So it's a Part 103 ultralight.
6: Okay.
8: So we have a training program that we've designed in-house. All the operators go through training in-house through our simulators. And the biggest feedback that we have so far from all of the human operators is that when they fly out in the real world, it's just like the simulator. So because it's a single-seater, you don't have the opportunity to have somebody with you. So that really helps with the training program.
7: Everybody at EAA Air Venture is welcome to come by our booth and give the simulator a try.
6: Okay.
7: It only takes about, 5 minutes, a few minutes, just to learn how to fly it. It's flown with a joystick, and we will give you a very abbreviated training program to give it a spin.
6: And even old guys like me can fly it.
9: Cranky old guys.
8: Yeah. Absolutely.
6: All right. Well, I'm definitely coming over. I want to thank you for joining us. And check out Women Venture, very, very vital organization, and, of course, Opener as well. This is Digital Dave.
9: And I'm Fast Eddie, and this is EAA Radio.
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11: Hi, Jaymont G here. As we prepare to have the largest recent known gathering of DC-3s, I
12: caught up with a few of their owners preparing to make the flight. Jim Gabbard from the Bay Area of California joins us. Jim, tell us about your big bird.
13: Well, this particular airplane, you know, the military version of the DC-3 was a C-47. That's what they used at Normandy and in the invasion and Berlin airlift. I've got a C-41, and it's the only one in the world that's a C-41. And the only difference between it and a DC-3 or a C-47, it was the first military DC-3. So it's got quite a bit of history behind it. We've got pictures of Churchill and Stalin, Roosevelt, Eisenhower, and MacArthur having been on this aircraft. The engines on this one, they're not the commonly used engine. They're Pratt & Whitney. They're called 1830s is the number on them. But most DC-3s are -92s or 90-something, which are less horsepower. We have -75s on this airplane, which are about 200 horsepower per engine more than the standard engine that they used. And it carries 800 gallons of fuel, which theoretically would be 8 hours if you felt like running out of fuel. So we figure roughly 7 hours. That gives us an hour reserve.
14: Okay, that's plenty of time. Well, do you have a restroom on board?
13: We're kind of talking about that right now. Yeah, but what it does have is it was set up when I bought it from Flickmeyer. The interior is not as it was when it was a Hap Arnold's, when it was a C-41. That was really posh. It had like a conference room on it, which was very unusual for 1938. But this one is set up with 18 passengers, and they're like first-class seats of the 40s. It's set up like a 40s airliner inside.
14: Wow, that's phenomenal. Of the airplanes that you know that are in the flight or that are in the group, I shouldn't say the flight because I understand they're coming in groups to Oshkosh. Of the airplanes that are coming in groups to Oshkosh, would you have to say this is probably one of the more significant airplanes, huh?
13: Yes, it is, because it is one of a kind. See, in World War II, we did not have a U.S. Air Force. We had an Army Air Corps, and it was headed by General Hap Arnold, who was the head of the Air Corps, and this was his plane in World War II, which is why all these famous people were on it.
14: So what are your plans for the flight out? I understand you're leaving Oakland. When are you going to leave Oakland?
13: Yeah, we're leaving Oakland, and it's going to be Friday morning, 6 a.m., and we're going to stop at we're going the southern route. I don't feel too comfortable flying a DC-3 over the Rockies. So we're going to stop at Albuquerque for fuel overnight in Wichita, then go to Rock Falls, Illinois. And from there, we'll get there on Saturday. And then we'll launch for Oshkosh on Monday. And then my understanding now at the event in Oshkosh, they're going to have a whole bunch of them do a flyover Tuesday.
14: And us here at EA Radio plan to cover the arrival of the DC-3s and the DC-2s. I guess there is at least one DC-2 coming.
13: Right. Now, we're leaving here. It's the way I think it's going to work. We're leaving here accompanied by the Hiller Air Museum. They have a C-47. And the two of us are leaving here. Then in Paso Robles, California, where another plane's going to join us. Then in Palm Springs, another one joins us. And then when we get to Albuquerque, Clay Lacy from Southern California, who, you know, Clay was just recently inducted into the Aviation Hall of Fame, and he will be joining us. So that'll be five of us going into Wichita that night.
14: And Wichita, of course, is a classic aviation stop for you guys. Not really relevant to the three itself, but to aviation, general aviation especially, as a whole. So I bet you guys have a fun evening planned there.
13: Yeah, and then from there on into Rock Falls, where they have a lot of festivities. They're claiming there will be about 45 C-47 DC-3s and the DC-2s. And I was thinking it would be real interesting, people who know, you know, these are vintage aircraft with great big radio engines and so forth, is, you know, how they have Super Bowl pools. We ought to have a pool on how many are going to actually make it without breaking down.
14: Well, I'm sure everybody's carrying some spare cylinders.
13: Oh, we got lots of spare parts. Oh, do we ever. Complete with an in-house mechanic and lots of tools.
14: Well, we had a chance to talk to one of your co-pilots on the trip, Bob Berwick, on the American Barnstormers Tour. And he had nothing but good things to say about the airplane and the history of the airplane. Tell us a little bit more about the history of your specific airplane.
13: Well, there's one thing they did that was kind of interesting. It was I bought it from Otis Funkmeyer Cookie Company, and they had two of them here in the Bay Area that they would run Bay Tours called, it was Sentimental Journeys originally. This airplane, the C-41, in 1994, which was the 50th anniversary of the Normandy invasion, they flew it over to Normandy. And the Queen crossed the channel in this plane. And that was in 94. It took them a long time to get there. You know, DC-3s don't fly very fast.
14: Well, how long do you anticipate it's going to take you to get to, to Oshkosh as a whole?
13: We're figuring about 14 hours. Your indicated airspeed is about 140 knots, 145 knots indicated. Like a Seneca or some of the other ones are actually faster.
14: Well, how much fuel do you think you're going to burn, Jim?
13: Well, you figure about 100, just a good formula that works well, is you figure about 100 gallons an hour. And the other one is, of course, oil. We're taking 40 gallons of oil with us. We're using this new multi-viscosity oil that I think Phillips Petroleum has, and it's cut our oil consumption way down from the stuff we used to use. But you have to also remember, and anybody who's going to be seeing the DC-3s at Oshkosh, don't walk under the engines. If a DC-3 is not dripping oil, it's out of oil.
14: It's just marking its territory, right?
13: Yeah, and somebody came to me and said, well, how often do you change the oil? I said, never. It changes itself.
14: Well, it's going to be an exciting trip, and we're going to catch up with you once you get to Oshkosh.
13: I think this whole thing is going to be unreal. Can you imagine even, you know, say 30 of them show up at Oshkosh, going over at 1,000 feet, 30 DC-3s with the radial engines?
14: Oh,
13: my God.
14: Yeah, it's going to be incredible. I think we ought to use it for the wake-up call one of the mornings, you know. They have the campground wake-up call. And
13: yeah, it's going to be very exciting. Looking forward to it.
14: Well, we sure are going to be looking forward to seeing it at Air Venture this year. And we'll be running around in the Radio Rover, and we'll track you down, Jim, and we'll get some impressions from you about the trip.
13: Yeah, look for the it's a highly polished silver airplane with all of Hap Arnold's insignias exactly as it left Douglas in 1938, except it's a lot shinier.
14: Okay, and what's the end number on it?
13: 41 Hotel Quebec.
14: 41 Hotel Quebec. All right. Hey, Jim.
13: I guarantee you it's going to be the only highly polished DC-3.
14: Now, who do you have out in the Bay Area polishing that baby up?
13: You know, I lucked out. I stumbled across this guy. I was at the 75th anniversary of the Oakland Airport, and this guy came in with a Howard, and it looked like a mirror. And I said, well, tell me about this. He said, well, I had my wife polish it on the agreement that I'd do the dishes for the next year. And so I said, okay. So I found out the type of polish he used. It's called Nuvite, and I looked into that. And so we started, and I said, you know, I was going to do it myself, and gee, this is a hell of a messy job. It's not so good. And I found this guy that restores Airstream trailers, and he polishes them. And he comes to me and says, well, you know, I'd love to polish this, but I'm really expensive. And I said, well, what do you charge? He said, well, I charge $25 an hour.
14: And you
13: start
14: thought,
13: polishing.
14: Yeah, exactly. Get your rag out, buddy. Well,
13: so it is so shiny. I mean, it's just really shiny and beautiful.
14: Well, good deal. Well, gosh, I wish you the best of luck on the trip. Hope for no problems. Don't want to use any of those spare parts, Jim.
13: We joke about it because I got a spare engine, and I said, I wonder if I should pay someone to follow us along in a truck.
14: Well, it'd be cheaper than shipping it out there if you need it. That's for sure.
13: Yeah, but I've owned the plane 10 years, and I've swapped two engines out, and it takes about, if you got three guys working on it who know what they're doing, it takes about 24 hours.
14: Yeah, so there's an awful lot
13: of hoses connected to it.
14: So that by the time they got that engine off of there, the new engine would be arriving just in time
13: right,
14: to put it on.
13: Right.
14: All right, well, listen, Jim, thanks for the interview, and I'll catch up with you at Air Venture, and we'll talk some more about the trip.
13: You got it, okay?
14: Okay, see you later. Have a good trip.
13: Yeah.
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6: I'm Digital Dave.
9: And I'm Fast Eddie.
6: And with us is Amanda Williams, Senior Master Sergeant Amanda Williams of the United States Air Force. So impressive. And we're going to talk about female fitment, meaning airplanes were designed around big fat guys like me, and now we're trying to stick svelte little ladies in there and make them fit. Is that what I, am I anywhere near close, or am I just putting my foot in my mouth?
9: Again.
16: No, sir, you're pretty much close. If you imagine, like, back in the day, that's primarily who it was that was flying, were males. And a lot of our equipment was designed around that. And a lot of it has not changed a whole lot, not the base of the items. But, of course, they've, you know, have been modified and evolved over time, as our aircraft have as well. And while everything else has evolved, so has the workforce. And there's more females getting into it. And so we've realized, like, hey, we looked at the 95 percentile of the workforce at the time when we were designing things, and it was primarily male. Now we have an increased presence of females, so we need to start paying attention to them and making sure that it fits them in order to make sure it's the safest thing that we can provide them.
6: Yeah, because if you're not one with the airplane, that's just not going to work.
16: No.
6: So does that involve... being involved in the design process to make the range of sizes that can fit larger, or does it involve retrofitting existing designs, or all of the above?
16: Pretty much all of the above. So there's been quite a few events that, I mean, female aviators from everywhere have come together. It's been pretty amazing and inspiring, honestly. And I know, like, our uniform office has been there, and we've been a part of it. Like, a lot of people from AFL-CMC has been a part of that and done body scans and gotten feedback from them. And it's now... that's now also a requirement that so much whenever you are designing something or testing something, bringing something on board, you have to make sure, like, so much of your testing pool is female so you can make sure that you capture that as well. So, yes, it goes back to modifying and as you're developing, keeping them in mind.
6: And I guess you also develop the range of pilots' sizes that you're looking for.
16: Yes.
6: I mean, if you're 4'8", that probably won't fit you in any transport airplane.
16: It starts with the aircraft and how that's designed. I mean, it's pretty cool. I've seen that as well whenever they're trying to come out with a new aircraft, and they're like, all right, we need to get people in there and see, like, okay, can they reach everything? How does this go? Does the seat move up, you know, high enough so they can see where they need to or anything like that?
6: Yeah, so I have short really legs, cool. So I need the blocks on the pedals.
16: Yeah, and at the same time, you got short legs. If you need to go up a little bit closer, well, then we need to also make sure, okay, well, then how does your gear fit your body? You know, are we trying to put so much stuff on your chest for a survival vest, per se, that now you're bumping into any controls or anything like that? So it's a huge piece of the integration.
9: Well, you know, that brings up a very important question, because one of the pieces of survival equipment that when you need it real bad, the ejection seat. How do you modify that for a smaller person?
16: That is something... as a much bigger pool, because it's a little bit easier for us to modify something that is worn on the person.
6: Okay.
16: And part of the aircraft, that's a much bigger pool. And from my limited understanding, because egress injection systems are not my lane per se, it all comes back to, like, okay, this is what it can support. This is how big the person can be, how heavy they can be, how wide they can be, whatever, and so on, and still eject safely. So as you stated, if that size pool starts to change greatly, they do. They have to find different ways, either maybe modifying the seat or modifying a piece of the seat and doing something with the weight and balances or something of that sort, maybe, that is less of a pain or has less of a third and fourth effects of modification, possibly.
6: Would you say that they sometimes fit an airplane to a specific pilot? In other words, they add seat bolsters or whatever they need to do?
16: Again, that's not really my lane, per se. But like I said, I think it's kind of cool that I have seen that they will do that testing as they're developing it to make sure, like, okay, can everyone reach everything and do everything? So... That would lead me to believe that they do take that in consideration when designing it. But again, that's not really my specialty.
6: Okay. Okay. What is your specialty exactly? So we get right on track.
16: So my specialty is aircrew flight equipment, which is exactly what it sounds like. So everything that an aircrew member, and that means whether it be a pilot or someone working in the back of a heavies or something of that sort, we make sure that they have all the equipment that they need to safely operate the aircraft, that they're safe if there was an emergency in flight, that their ejection system does work, their ejection seats do fall under our division. If they had to bail out, we take care of that as well. We also make sure they're equipped with any kind of survival items they will need, that once they bail out or eject, they can survive whatever environment they find themselves in, whether that be floating in a raft in the water or somewhere on land or even stuck in a tree. We've come up with a way that, like, you can just, like, rappel yourself down. So they can take care of themselves and let rescue know where they're at so they can come and get them. And odds are we probably equipped a lot of the rescue that's going to come get them as well.
6: Okay. We're speaking with Amanda Williams, Master Sergeant.
9: Senior Master Sergeant.
6: Senior Master. Well, I'm terrible at ranks. You can tell I never served. I was thinking when she said in trees, they have, like, a little miniature chainsaw on their belt, you know, cut their way out.
16: We actually get them a little rope.
6: I hope.
16: A little rope with some really good tensile strength that can do that room, go down.
6: Is there the Michelin Man effect if you're not careful? They got so much stuff on them, they just look like this and they can hardly move.
16: Yes, honestly, that is something to take into consideration, because we do have, you know, they tell us that they need this. We go out and we find something to fulfill that requirement, so they have that capability. Then it's up to them to pick and choose what is your priority of what you need out there. And I have seen people out there, Michelin Man, but sometimes you got to pare down. As I said, you don't want to be bumping into things, you know, that you didn't mean to bump into because you piled so much stuff on. And then also you have to consider what the human body can take.
6: Right, right. I mean, you know, parachuting out of an airplane is scary enough, but when you got an extra additional, 70, 80 pounds of gear on board, that's even more frightening.
16: Especially with that opening shock.
6: Yeah.
9: Oh, yeah.
6: Oh, my.
9: Because the military chutes, they open pretty hard.
6: They're trying to jolt you to awareness, I guess. I don't know. Wow.
9: They make you think twice. Geez, I knew I should have stayed with the plane.
6: That's called the boy you done messed up shock.
9: Yeah.
6: So, new aircraft, new requirements, everything's changing constantly. It's all we've got to do. Or...
16: I don't know if I say they're always, I mean, they are always evolving. So there is always something. Our particular branch handles the sustainment of everything that's out there right now. So I feel like we see a lot of changes just due to industry changes and then slight little modifications that can be done for new capabilities that are being introduced. Anything new to the process is going to have an effect. It doesn't need something as huge as like a completely new aircraft.
6: So that's intriguing. It brings to mind a question. As airplanes are retrofitted and upgraded, so mm-hmm. the equipment the pilots and everybody carries has to do the same.
16: Could be, depending on what it was.
6: Okay.
9: Well, you know, I imagine that technology plays a fair part of this, too, because as we get more and more technologically advanced, you're going to be carrying more and more sophisticated equipment. You know, hey, everybody could... you know, parachutes out of an airplane nowadays could easily be equipped with a spot or a satellite phone, just in case.
16: Yeah, I feel like it could go either way. You can have those technological advances. Like I said, now I need this gadget and I need this gadget, and you start putting more stuff on. Or it could go the opposite way. I used to have 5 gadgets, and now I have it all in one.
6: Swiss Army knife approach.
16: Exactly.
9: Yeah. Yeah.
16: Exactly.
6: All I need is a credit card and a pencil. I'm good.
16: There you go. There you go.
6: Sounds like a never-ending job. I mean,
16: it is, but it's very rewarding.
6: Do you guys also outfit for Arctic?
16: Yes.
6: Oh, my. That's got to be.
16: Yes.
6: That's Michelin Man territory.
16: That can be very, very challenging, especially whenever it comes time to put everything into like a survival kit. We're always trying to jam so much stuff into a small space because, again, you have to think of all those different effects.
6: It's the purse effect, yes.
16: Yeah.
6: Well, no matter, you know, you can never find what you're looking for. It's in there somewhere.
9: And not only that, but when you're dealing with various weather, you know, various climate conditions, you have to plan for that, too, because stuff that may work in the tropics definitely isn't going to work in the Arctic.
6: Just what I needed here in Alaska is shorts.
9: Yeah, and a Hawaiian shirt, you know.
6: Yeah. So how many people are involved in this? How big is your group?
16: Oh, wow.
6: Sounds like a lot.
16: I think it's easier for me to, instead of say how large we are, to explain like kind of how we work. So we work in what's called integrated product teams in my particular branch. So a team might consist of myself. I am at the base level, I am an aircrew flight equipment technician. I maintain the gear. I fix it if it's broke. I replace parts. I custom fit it to the aircrew member and so on. But I have a manual that tells me what to do. And that manual is written by a tech manual writer. That is a member of the product team. But they also had an engineer that said, yes, you can safely do that. Before you write that down, you can safely do that. Okay, cool. So now I have an engineer that's part of that team. But then, you know, logistics is everything. Doesn't matter if you got all the parts and pieces, if you can't get them there and everything doesn't work out, you don't have the money and everything. So we have a logistics manager that's part of it. And then a program manager that helps us find that money and make sure everything is happening just right. And that is for every single piece of equipment is assigned to one of those teams.
6: Now I understand why the organizations are so large.
16: Yes.
6: So much going on in the background.
16: Yes, so, sir.
6: How long have you been doing this?
16: September's going to make 23 years.
6: Oh,
16: my goodness.
6: And it's
16: been a great 23.
6: Wow.
9: You're an old hand at this, then.
6: She's the expert.
9: Yeah.
6: The one they come to when they have questions.
9: Well, there's nothing wrong with having the experience. It's great being one of the old heads, isn't it?
6: The gray beard. Oh, you don't have a beard.
16: No, but it's definitely on top. It's coming.
6: Hey, at least you got hair.
16: Yes, I'm happy for that.
6: Yeah, really. So you planning on retiring out?
16: It's probably coming up pretty soon.
6: Very cool. Very cool. I want to thank you for joining us. We've been speaking with Senior Master Sergeant Amanda Williams.
9: United States Air Force.
6: United States Air Force. And I'm Digital Dave.
9: I'm Fast Eddie.
6: And this is EAA Radio.
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6: This is Digital Dave.
9: And I'm Fast Eddie. I love that music.
6: Yeah, that's the influence of Slider.
9: Yeah, definitely.
6: Can be felt everywhere. Anyway, Barnaby has returned graciously.
9: Yes. He found a little bit of more time for him.
6: In his busy schedule.
9: Yeah, he's a busy guy,
6: you know,
9: for sure.
6: Most interesting man in the world when he's not designing a space
9: right.
6: shuttle.
17: Can't claim that one, guys.
9: Well, it's all right. You seem to be having your hand in a lot of other
17: things.
9: Well,
17: yeah, I mean, I did have a mini vehicle that was one of mine being used to simulate a space shuttle recently.
6: Yeah, yeah. Tell us about that. That's
17: odd. A lot of interesting history there. Old-time EAAers know the Facetmobile, my own weird creation. And I was designing a two-place version of that, which I called FMX-5. And about 10 years ago, maybe a little longer, the FMX-5 design was used to build a balloon-launched UAV.
6: Okay.
17: By a company called Near Space Corporation in Oregon. And the mission was to bring payloads back from high-altitude balloons. So they basically needed something light, simple to build with lots of volume. Gee, I know how to do that.
6: Yep. Yeah.
17: And so we took basically my design for the two-place Facetmobile and built it at about 6-foot span, literally foam and monocoat.
6: Okay.
17: And the basic idea is when you put a payload up on a balloon for a long time, eventually the balloon runs out of gas or drifts to where you don't want it. You want the payload back. Well, they were just dropping them on parachutes, which, you know, when you're in the middle of the Coast Range, or, you know, if it's a military application, you're giving the bad guys your cool stuff. So they built these things as gliders. And so we had this very interesting program. It was originally called Talon Topper. Now it's called High Altitude Shuttle System. And so we're basically building mini shuttles that are basically Facetmobiles. So one of the things that was amazing to me is I originally designed that shape to fly, you know, at 8,000 feet at 120 knots. By the time we were done, we were at 100,000 feet going Mach 0.7. And we actually had gliding at 50 knots equivalent airspeed.
6: Oh, my goodness.
17: At 90,000 feet, you're at 0.7 Mach number.
6: Right, right.
17: Okay. And we actually had two of them dive supersonic when the control system malfunctioned. And both of them recovered and made it home.
6: And survived.
17: We had one that did a split S from 100,000 feet.
6: Oh, my goodness.
17: At about 85,000 feet, it was going Mach 1.1 dead vertical.
6: Oh, my goodness.
17: And at 75,000 feet, the control system figured it out and pulled hard. And so it did kind of the aerodynamic equivalent of an emergency bat turn.
6: Yeah.
17: It pulled 8.5 Gs.
6: Wow.
17: And by 70,000 feet, it was stabilized at 50 knots and it came home.
6: It was all happy again.
9: Unbelievable.
17: And it didn't come apart, which amazed all of us. you know, it shows you the, how lovely this low aspect ratio, very stiff structure is, because it was not made out of very high quality material.
6: You didn't have any problem with well, of course, you didn't have any sensors on it to detect skin heating or anything like that.
17: Oh, no, no. I mean, you know, Mach 1 for a brief period doesn't get you very hot. Now, if we got Mach 3 or Mach 4, it would probably melt it into a blob, but we weren't, you know, and that program went for a while, and then it kind of faded away, and then it came back. I mean, if you watch, like, Air and Space Magazine had an article, I think, about 6 months ago. Because NASA is now starting to look at the air traffic control implications of gliding reentry vehicles.
6: Right.
0: Mm.
17: And they wanted to simulate it. So they took one of these baby fast mobiles and they put it up to 100,000 feet on the balloon and launched it and flew it down through the ATC system using the transponders that they were thinking of doing for the...
6: Okay. This is autonomous or is it remotely piloted?
17: Oh, no, it's completely autonomous.
0: Wow.
17: I mean, and even with a very inexpensive autopilot, it was hitting the center line on the... We were landing on the taxiway at Tillamook. And so it was one of the interesting things during flight test. You know, we had a camera that was looking out over the nose. And, you know, you're looking for the vehicle and you go inside the trailer and you're looking at the feed down from the camera. And, you know, you're looking and it's, yeah, there's the airport. And you're watching the feed and there's this white thing getting bigger and bigger and bigger and bigger in the field of view. And you realize that's the trailer I'm sitting in.
6: Oh, no. Uh-oh. Here it comes.
17: Here it comes, right? It's like looking at the missile homing in on you.
6: Yeah.
17: And then you stick your head out the window of the trailer and here comes the vehicle. Foom, down onto the runway because, you know, you're you know, parked on the side of the runway. And
6: wow.
17: And
6: so you had retracts, you had brakes, you had everything.
17: Well, it didn't have retracts. It had no landing gear. It had belly skids.
6: Belly landed. Okay.
17: And it was a glider. And the interesting thing is with, you know, aspect ratio 1.5 faceted little airplane, we were getting a max lift to drag ratio of over 8.
6: Wow.
0: That's great.
6: So they love that design.
17: Oh, yeah.
6: How much payload could you carry?
17: About 30 pounds.
6: That's pretty decent.
0: Yeah, that's not bad,
17: you know,
0: at all.
17: The side effect for me, of course, is I got lots of flight test data.
6: Exactly.
17: Quantitative data.
6: Yeah.
17: And, you know, it's interesting because if you look at it, in a funny sense, here we had something that started as an EAA home built that's now helping the space program.
6: Right.
17: And, you know, once again, you sort of see that here. I mean, if you look down the end of the field, you've got Blue Origin's new Shepard booster, you know, and you realize that kind of charred-looking thing up there has been to space 5 times and back.
6: Oh, that's flown 5 times?
17: Yeah,
6: that
17: booster was flown five flights.
6: Wow.
17: Now, you know, it's a first stage, so it's suborbital. But,
6: right.
17: Yeah, they flew and recovered that thing 5 times. So I think that may be the first actual spacecraft ever here at AirVenture.
6: Right.
17: So once again, you see all these interesting technologies all over the field.
6: And I'm sure as he walked by, he thought, oh, I bet that, you know, that FMX5 would fit right on the nose of that thing.
0: Especially after those glider tests. Jeez.
17: Who knows? But, you know, I mean, where I want to go with it, obviously, is I still have hopes to, before I'm too old to appreciate it, build the two-place superfast mobile. And, you know, I've evolved the design one pass beyond Dash 5 because the original FMX5 was designed before the light sport rules came along. Because we naively believed, you know, we flew the original Fastmobile here in 1994, and we were thinking we were going to bring the FMX5 in 1996, and here we are in 2017, and it hasn't happened yet.
6: Yeah.
17: You know, but the typical home builder story about there's unfortunately other things you have to do in life.
6: Yeah, life gets in the way.
0: Yeah.
17: Well, I mean, and I say unfortunately, but an awful lot of them are wonderful things, you know, raising 3 kids, you know, and a lot of other good stuff, but, you know, you can't give 100% of your effort to that next home-built airplane as much as you would like to.
6: Well,
17: but you know,
6: the wife certainly wouldn't like it.
17: The dream continues.
0: You know what
17: he said, fumbling that serve on purpose.
0: What cracks me up is you were talking about that out-of-control recovery vehicle. You're saying 6-foot wingspan, 30 pounds of cargo on board.
17: Yeah.
0: And you pulled 8 G's with it, and it stayed together and exceeded the speed of sound.
17: Yes.
0: That's a heck of a radio control model airplane.
17: Yeah, and you know, none of that was intentional. Actually, during the test program, we were trying to figure out initially how hard we could pull on the thing.
6: Oh, boy.
17: And, you know, because we didn't have any... And at that point, we hadn't gotten to 8.5 G's. We'd gotten to 6 G's in one evolution. And that was the one vehicle we lost because it had had a hard over, control hard over, and spiraled down. And they eventually found it in the Oregon Coast Range impaled on a tree.
6: Ooh, ouch.
17: And so We had one of the all-time great lines in a flight test program, Chris. We were saying, well, you know, how much can we pull on this thing? Well, we don't know. What's the highest G that we could have seen in flight? And there's a guy named Marius who was one of the flight controls engineers. He said, on the one that went out of control, we saw 6.5 Gs. And I think it was intact when it hit the tree. And so we actually wrote that on the board, and it was up there for the rest of the program. Was
6: wow.
17: It was intact when it hit the tree, and with Marius's name on it and the date.
6: Oh, that's funny.
0: That had to have been a tremendous amount of fun. What were you using for a wing spar in it? A piece of aluminum tube?
17: There was no spar. You know,
6: all stress skin.
17: It was stress skin. I mean, it had a couple of bulkheads, which were, I think, 10-pound density urethane foam, and then skins with monocoat, foam skins with monocoat.
0: Oh, geez.
17: And I think there was a little bit of plywood here and there to pick things up.
6: Oh, my goodness.
17: Now, since then, they've actually made molds, and they're making them out of glass. So they're monocoque fiberglass.
0: Okay.
6: So they're shooting for Mach 2 now.
0: Yeah, definitely.
17: Well, no, I think they're very happy to stay at 50 knots.

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1: You really don't know you should be looking for them. Mm-hmm. You know, when you go on an orderly engineering program, there's the things we know we need to pay attention to. And we're pretty darn good at finding those and taking care of them. It's the thing nobody thought of.
2: Exactly.
1: And, you know, that's always one of the things you have to be aware of when you set out on doing a new and radical configuration, is your level, fundamental level of understanding isn't as good as conventional practice. You know, when I teach, one of the things I try to get my students to understand, innovation is great, and I'm all for it, but conventional practice is not conventional because the old guys were stupid.
2: Right. Yeah.
1: It's conventional because it works.
2: Right.
1: And, you know, one of the great virtues of doing an evolutionary design off a conventional concept is you know most of what you have to take care of. And then when you get out to the more radical things, you know, you are taking more risk. It's worth it as long as you do it in a careful way. And obviously, you know, from my history, you know, I have no dislike of radical configurations on airplanes.
2: Yes, that's for sure.
1: But it is, you know, there is an element of additional care that's required. You know, but as long as you do that, hey, let's go for it. Let's build more weird airplanes.
2: Right. And please include all unforeseen problems in the scheduling.
3: Yeah, absolutely.
1: There is no such thing as a schedule in such a program. You just keep going.
2: Yeah.
1: And, you know, but, you know, it does reemphasize the need to pay really good attention to safety and progressive testing and making sure you have all your safety systems working and not being reckless about it. So,
2: or having an area that's large enough that it doesn't matter where it comes down, nobody's going to get hurt.
1: Yeah, but if there's a pilot in it, there's one person who
2: is
1: a little bit more intimately interested in the results.
2: Yeah,
1: right?
2: Yeah, he's definitely got more tied into it.
3: Yeah, he's very well invested in this.
1: Yes.
3: Well, ladies and gentlemen, you've been listening to our buddy here, Barnaby Wayne Fan. I'm Fast Eddie.
2: This is Digital Dave, and you're listening to EAA Radio.
4: Mike, once again this year, there's some excitement going on called One Week Wonder. And this is the project to build an airplane in 1 week. The last time that happened was in 2014. I believe they were building a Zenith CH-750. And now we have a new project and a guest to tell us all about it.
5: So Spencer Schott is our news intern for EA Radio, returning again for 2018. Hey, Spencer. Welcome back.
6: Well, thank you. It's good to be back. It's an exciting second year here at EAA.
5: Yeah, you have a special assignment, and we're going to be talking to you every day at about this time with a daily update on what's been going on with the One Week Wonder Project. Now, I understand that you were there today when the project started. Who else was there?
6: Yeah, they had a whole countdown ready this morning. So, EAA CEO Jack Pelton was here, Dick Van
4: Grunsven from Vans.
6: Yes, the man who donated the airplane came.
5: Yep.
6: There were crowds of other sponsors who are giving either the paint or some tools. There was the installation team, the advisor team, the building team, different people helping the volunteers come up, training them how to pull a rivet. They have a three-step process. They have it down to a science. You can learn it in 3 minutes if you want it. And everyone is just super excited and ready to be there.
5: Well, take us there with your report today on the field at the site of the 1 week wonder.
7: 1 week wonder! It's time. Let's get it started.
6: That was EAA CEO Jack Pelton, starting the official countdown for this year's 1 week wonder. In just 7 days, with the help of volunteers, AirVenture will construct, inspect, and ground test an RV-12IS. The last time AirVenture built a 1 week wonder was back in 2014, and Pelton was excited that the EAA was bringing it back.
7: We had said when we did this one, the Zenith aircraft a couple years ago, that we wanted to rotate every couple years and do one, so it's going to be part of this event going forward for years to come.
6: This year's plane was donated by Vans Aircraft. Founder and CEO Dick Van Grunsven was at the countdown this morning and says this event really shows that anyone can build an airplane.
8: Well, we're obviously interested in promoting home-built aircraft. That's been our business for 40-some years. And this is just a great way to exhibit the airplane, to show people what the airplane is, how it can be built, how it's something that they can do themselves and really enrich their lives that way.
6: In fact, Van Grunsven has built this exact model himself.
8: Yeah, I built one 9 years ago, I believe, and I've been flying it ever since.

0: It's use it to commute to work, and I'm building a second one now.
1: And even though it took him a year to build his plane, he is excited to see this one built by the end of the week. Even though this project will be done in 7 days, much more time has been put into planning for the One Week Wonder. Coordinator Charlie Becker talks about how long they have been putting this together.
2: Well, the One Week Wonder is a big undertaking. I mean, you know, Vans Aircraft and EAA have been working jointly along with all the other sponsors for more than 6 months trying to pull this together. And like with everything at AirVenture, it seems like those last, 48 hours are just a madhouse to get everything pulled together. And thankfully, I think we're ready to go. It's going to be a challenging week to get this thing built. I mean, most people don't try to build a kit plane in, really 6.5 days, not 7, because we got to get it done by Sunday afternoon in order to have the airworthiness inspection and taxi it before the crowd for the air show on Sunday afternoon.
1: Becker was also the coordinator of the One Week Wonder 4 years ago. And with the countdown starting today, for him, it brought back memories of 2014.
2: At the time, you're completely exhausted and you think, do I really want another puppy, And then you forget about the potty training and all the work that went involved to get them to, a dog. And so you're ready to do it again. You need about 4 years to, to kind of not think about the tough parts and just think about all the fun.
1: It may be fun, but it's also a challenge. This year's plane is more complex than the one they made 4 years ago. But Pelton is still confident that it will get done.
3: We can do it. EA members have amazing resilience. They got amazing innovation and drive. And you give them a challenge like this, not a problem.
1: EAA Radio will be following the progress of the One Week Wonder throughout the week. So make sure to tune back into EAA Radio every day at 12:15. Reporting for EAA Radio News, I'm Spencer Schott.
4: Nicely done.
1: Well, thank you.
4: So, was there like this big intense moment, like with the firing pistol and all that sort of thing, when the first rivet was pulled, or was it a little squishier than that?
1: Not quite. They didn't actually pull any rivets this morning.
4: Yeah.
1: They opened the boxes, organized all the pieces.
5: Got everything organized.
1: Yes, that's what they were doing this morning when I was out there. Our social media manager, or our social media intern Jesse, actually went out there right before I came on air, and he said he got to pull a rivet himself. So he put that, if you go to our Instagram page, you can watch the Instagram live and watch Jesse learn how to pull a rivet and put a rivet in himself. And so if you have time, you can go out there and do it.
4: Spencer, we're going to be hearing from Jesse about this all week long.
1: Yes, he got a pin and everything. He was so excited about it. So I'll probably head over there as soon as I'm off air to pull my own rivet.
5: That's what I was going to ask. You have to take part in this.
1: Oh, of course. Everyone I talked to, I asked Pelton, I asked Dick Vans, I asked Charlie, everyone was like, well, it's here. Of course I'm going to pull a rivet.
4: Yeah, yeah.
1: Pelton said he did multiple rivets on the first one 4 years ago. Him and his wife did a lot together. And then Dick Vans says, I might pull some rivets, but I also want to be on the assembly line. He wants to be working on the side table, helping instruct other people on how to do it themselves. Because, like he said, he's currently building his own, and he built the exact same model about 9 years ago, and he's still flying it today.
5: I think about what an amazing project that is, because many years ago, I began building an RV7, another one famous product in his product line. And regrettably, I did not finish it. Life got in the way, and I decided to sell it. But what I learned about building was you can't just go down to the basement and say, I'm going to build an airplane. You have to go down and say, well, I'm going to put in 5 rivets, or I'm going to do this. And it becomes many, many, many small projects. But this is really, I'm going to go build an airplane in a week. It's a amazing concept.
1: Yeah, it really is. And I'm excited to see the step-by-step process, because while it is, I'm going to sit down and build an airplane, they're still doing all the small steps, piece by piece. And so every day I'll come back here, tell you guys what small project they managed to accomplish within the last day, and hopefully be excited.
5: And is there a, for lack of a better word, a shop foreman who's overseeing all of this production? I'm imagining it's one thing to have a lot of people pulling rivets. It's something else to kind of coordinate all that to make sure it's all being done correctly and on time. And
1: that's Charlie Becker's job. And like you said, it's like potty training a puppy at some points, and you're trying to get all these different pieces all put together at one time. And it's his job to coordinate, okay, you guys are working on this project. You guys are pulling rivets here. It's your job to make sure these two pieces get together. And so he says it's stressful, it's hectic, it's crazy. But at the end of the day, it's a lot of fun.
4: Well, so I thought that maybe we could make a list of questions that we want to ask you to kind of research for us and then bring the answers back. And that's one of them, actually. Is there like a wings captain and a horizontal stabilizer captain and an avionics captain? And it seems like there'd have to be, right? Because like you said, it's all these little projects all together.
5: And the other question I would have is what's the end game? What will be the fate of this airplane? Do we know that?
1: Well, right now their plan is they want to be able to taxi it by the end of the week. Mm-hmm. They won't quite have all their engine checks and put that together by Sunday, but they want it to be taxiable by the end of the week so they can do it on Sunday for the air show.
5: And then what? Do you know where the airplane goes after that?
1: I'll have the answer for you tomorrow at 12:15.
5: That's what I'm counting on. That's what I'm counting on.
4: I'm also kind of interested in the avionics package. I mean, the home builds have such an bewildering array of options now in terms of the way they can be instrumented. And so I'm going to assume here that there's been a sponsor who's been involved to kind of help shape that, willingness to donate and then, design assistance. So sometime this week, and of course they won't get the installation of avionics until later in the week probably, I'll be interested to hear, if you can like find somebody to talk about what have they installed, what capabilities have they decided to put in. Light sport aircraft have, it's not uncommon for them to be able to fly IFR and for them to have autopilots in them,
5: That's kinds of
4: things that light sport pilots might not use, but certainly private would.
5: And from a design and build standpoint, one of the advances that's happened over the years is a lot of the avionics panels are almost plug and play, where you just put it in and make the connections and go. It's a lot different than it used to be, where everything had to play nice with the other parts of the avionics suite. This is all get a package and put it in.
4: Yeah.
5: Right. So it certainly simplifies the build process.
4: Spencer, thanks for being our eyes and ears on the field, and we look forward to tomorrow's daily report on the 1 Week Wonder 2018.
1: I'll be back. Thanks, guys, for having me in today.
4: Great.
5: We'll be here.
1: See you tomorrow.
4: You're listening to EAA Radio. Here's one first broadcast at AirVenture Oshkosh 2024.
6: This is Digital Dave.
7: And I'm Fast Eddie, and I'm still wondering where they got that clip from.
6: You.
7: Yeah, I know.
6: The short answer.
7: I don't remember doing it, though.
6: You don't remember anything.
7: Well, I'm
6: sorry. joining us is Peter Cohen, Quest Mission Integrator from NASA.
7: Right, the X-59.
6: X-59.
8: Yeah.
6: I understand Pinocchio was in the running. We asked for Cyrano. I think the plane should be called Cyrano. A little obtuse. Well,
8: We just like to call it the 38-foot schnoz.
7: Jimmy Durante,
6: the
7: there you go.
6: You going to fly the schnoz plane today?
7: It seems to me that this airplane, basically being a supersonic lawn dart, you got to be kind of careful when you're walking around it. You can get hurt on this thing.
8: Not that sharp.
6: Well, I imagine
8: We don't like lawn dart either. That's kind of got a negative connotation.
6: It does.
7: Very much.
6: It does. Well, stop that.
7: Okay.
6: I imagine taxiing is going to be interesting because if you're swinging around a corner, that the nose wheel so far back, you got to watch you don't whack that thing on stuff.
8: Yeah, that's one of the things we're really going to have to look at that carefully. It's been a long time back in the high speed research program. We built this giant vehicle that was just for ground operations called Surface Vehicle Operations, SOREV.
6: Okay.
8: But we don't have something like that. So for our first taxis, we're going to have a lot of eyes on the front of the airplane watching what happens.
6: Yeah. Yeah. You're a mission integrator. Integrator to me means putting everything together. So are we talking the hardware, the machine itself, or the mission planning and all that?
8: It's more the mission planning. So we've got an aircraft build. We're building some specialized instrumentation for recording information in the air and on the ground. And in the end, we're going to get to the point where we have a large team out in the field doing a community survey. And as mission integration integrator. I call myself the chief cat herder.
6: Right.
8: My right. job is to get everything to the finish line at the same time so that we can do the community testing.
6: Okay, so you're still in planning phases now. I mean, the aircraft has not yet flown.
8: It has not yet flown. It's basically finished. We had the rollout ceremony back in January.
6: I saw the video. That was impressive.
8: With its new paint job, it looked really good.
6: It looked fast.
8: It does look fast. Right now we're doing the kind of the hard stuff, trying to make all the systems, make sure they talk to each other and everything's working properly. We're getting real close to running the engine for the first time and hopefully be flying by the end of the year. But that's really just the start of the mission.
6: Most of us, not ever having been involved in a program such like that, you'd think, well, if it was my car, I would just push it out of the garage and start it. What's the delay? Why does it take so long to get to the point where you start the engine?
8: There's just a lot of complicated systems that need to talk to each other, and you know, if you go too fast, yep. you wind up going very slow because you'll break something. So.
6: Well, we don't want to do that.
7: Yeah. No, definitely not. So and that's one of the hard parts about aircraft nowadays is that the systems themselves are so complicated. Back in World War II, you just built the airplane, threw the engine in, it kick-started and go. Yeah. Now you've got all these computer systems.
8: Yeah, a lot of, if you look back on the old X-plane, if you borrowed a landing gear from something, all you had to do was hook up the hydraulic lines, basically. But, you know, we've got an F-16 landing gear, and it's complicated electronically, and it's got to talk to our F-117 control stick and our F-18 throttles. And even though those are airplanes that are, you know, up until recently still flying, that engineering data is now a little old, and it's hard to dig up. And it's just hard to make all those connections. So that's kind of what was one of the things that's driving us to take our time and
6: I can just
8: sort
6: see
8: those
6: that
8: things out.
6: Guys in there Googling F-18 wiring diagram for control stick.
7: Yeah.
6: Know?
7: Well, you know, and the thing of it being is, like you said, the airplane, getting the airplane flying, that's only half the battle.
8: Right.
7: You've still got a whole ground crew to support.
8: Yeah. So we're going to do something with this X-plane that most X-planes never do. We're going to fly it outside of restricted airspace. We'll be flying in the national airspace system, flying it over people, over the communities. So it's extra important that we check every box and make sure that it's safe to fly and robust to fly, too, because we're going to be flying at a flight rate much higher than most X-planes fly as well to do these community tests.
6: Well, that brings up a whole other series of questions. You're going to have to coordinate with air traffic control and center because they're not going to be used to an airplane transitioning their airspace at the speeds you guys are talking
8: right.
6: about.
8: So the upside is we'll be high. So once we get through their airspace, we're less of a problem. But that is one of the things. So right now we're kind of working on finding airfields that we can fly the X-59 from, and then communities around those airfields that we can fly for our community testing. As part of that, we're also going to talk to the center and the local air traffic controllers and find out what their airspace situation is and let them know how we're going to fly and see if they can identify any issues that they'll need to work if we're going to fly there.
6: Okay. We're speaking with Peter Cohen from NASA. When you're talking about airfields, you're not going to be flying into commercial airports per se.
8: No, not really. So
6: you're thinking military field only?
8: There's a couple of things. The big thing is field length. The airplane does have an emergency hydrazine system, so we have to be able to support that system. We want to avoid congested airspace because we won't have a lot of fuel. We'll need to get up and down quickly. So that kind of says mostly military airfields are the best choices. There are a couple of joint military-civilian airfields that are also in the running.
6: Okay. Dover. Bring them to Dover. That way you can fly over Philly.
7: Well, hey, if Willow Grove had been open, you could get in and out of there, 7,000-foot runway.
8: We actually need 10,000-foot runway.
7: Well, then you're at Philly International.
6: Your wing is not making enough lift. It's only one person.
8: Well, the bigger problem is landing.
6: Right,
8: speeds. We have a fairly high landing speed. We have no speed brakes. We have no parachute.
6: Did we forget about that in the design phase? How are we going to stop this thing?
8: It was one, you know, you make decisions, but it's just, you know, you've got to set the airplane down, let it roll until you're at the energy level where you can put the brakes on. So it'll be safe, but, you know, and who knows? We might get to the point where we're comfortable going in shorter, but we're starting out with 10,000 feet.
6: Now, that begs a question. It's probably too early to even ask this, but will there be a ship number two, possibly, with changes?
8: Very unlikely.
6: Okay.
7: This is a one-off deal then?
8: And this is kind of a one-off deal.
6: And you're hoping to find out everything you need to know right here.
8: Right with this airplane. Yeah. Okay. At least everything we need to know about sonic boom noise reduction and community response to quiet supersonic flight.
6: Okay.
7: That seems a bit of an oxymoron. Quiet supersonic flight. You guys are well on the way of doing it. Now, let's look at this program way down the pipeline. What are you going to do with the airplane when all this research is over?
8: So it's kind of that's TBD.
6: You have
8: a supersonic aircraft, and knowing our researchers, they will come up with some use for it. But it is an X plane; it's suited for a very unique purpose. Once that purpose is done, you know, you have to think about what's the best way to do the next thing. And I personally would love to see it in the Smithsonian someday.
7: I would too. Yeah.
6: They'll take the engine out, though.
7: Well, because I always need that. You do not. Well, it sounds like you guys have a lot of work ahead of you, especially with the ground crew and everything, all the logistics and support.
8: So we have been working that pretty hard. We've got, you know, so phase two is the acoustic validation. There's a lot of measurements being taken there. We've got a dry run coming up for that where we're going to practice everything, except we're not going to have the X-59. We're just going to use one of our F-15s. We got a whole team working on all the aspects of the community response testing. So when we hit those milestones, we're ready to go.
6: So that, the community response, it's a guy calling people going, hey, what'd you think?
8: It's a computer calling people and saying, hey,
7: exactly.
8: What did you think?
7: Yeah. We want to talk
8: it's
7: to
8: a computer
7: you about...
8: calling 1,000 people and asking, what do you think?
6: I'd love to be on that list. But anyway, your mission requirements are still not well defined yet. You're, like you said, you don't have your locations, you don't have your airfields. So there's a lot up in the air.
8: So the mission requirements are pretty straightforward. Fly for 50 miles supersonic over a community. That's kind of, and create a quiet supersonic sound. The details of, you know, how we're going to operate when we do a specific deployment and activity, those we need to work out yet.
6: Okay. Hardware's pretty well set, obviously. Yep. So as long as they don't expose anything major, your timeline is...
8: So we're behind schedule for sure.
6: Everybody's behind schedule.
8: But the good news is everything is just some little thing that needs to be fixed. We haven't found anything that's a real showstopper or that says we have to really do something different with the airplane.
6: Okay, so it's not like you're running around going, "Hey guys, we forgot the engine."
8: Yeah.
7: it's not one of those moments where you do a face palm and go, "Oh crap,
6: no,
7: darn,
6: no cup holder." So. 50 miles, that's about, what, 5 minutes worth of flight?
8: That's about right, yeah.
6: Oh, so. My goodness. That's underwhelming after all that, all those years of work. It's like over 5 minutes.
8: You cover a lot of ground, though.
6: Yeah.
7: So you
6: yeah.
7: said you were going to use the F-15 to check out your acoustic gear. Mm-hmm. You're going to be doing this out in the desert, I assume?
8: Out in the desert, out in the restricted airspace around NASA Armstrong and Edwards Air Force Base.
7: Can we go along to watch this?
8: There's a lot of places where you can watch from. The airplane will be rather high, though.
6: Yeah, a little
8: you
6: dot.
8: You might see a little dot.
6: When you do your acoustic measurements of the actual flight, you're also going to have to take in and take into account record ambient noise levels.
8: That's correct.
6: To begin with, and then see how much you affect it.
8: Yep, exactly.
6: Okay.
8: Yep. So we will have microphones or ground recording systems, we call them, spread throughout the community, and they'll record the background noise and the signal, and we've got to separate that out to... understand how loud it was.
6: Okay, so everything is time code synced and
8: exactly.
6: things like that.
8: Exactly.
6: GPS,
8: yep.
6: this,
8: yep.
6: that.
8: And it's a big data management problem.
6: Oh yeah, no, that's not your problem. That's them. I just told them where to put it. So, well, when do you anticipate engine start?
8: Could be as early as next month. We're really hoping early next month.
7: Well, good luck with that.
8: We're checking off. Thank you very much.
6: All right. Well, I want to thank you for joining us. We've been speaking with Peter Cohen from NASA, Quest Mission Integrator.
7: The X-59.
6: And when you Google Quest, it's two S's.
7: Yes.
6: Get that right, or you'll go off. Anyway, I'm Digital Dave.
7: And I'm Fast Eddie, and this is EAA Radio.
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10: with us now is Eric Farwell from Paradigm Aerobatic Team. And Eric, welcome back.
11: Glad to be here, my friend. It's always a pleasure to be up here on the announcer stand, getting to see the sights and the crowd already growing out here watching the departures.
10: It's amazing. On the way in, the traffic already at just after 7 o'clock was backed up almost to the highway. So it's probably going to be a busy day today.
11: I feel like the EAA is doing something right if we're bringing that many people. That are Oshkosh's, you know, road systems need some modifications. Right. One of the two.
10: No, I think we've modified as many roads as we can around here, I think. There just seems to be a different buzz and excitement about the show this year. And, you know, we're glad to have you and your team back. Eric and his team fly paramotors. For those who are unfamiliar with that, what exactly is a paramotor?
11: So a paramotor allows you to have the freedom of flight like nothing else. It actually allows you to run into the sky like you do in your dreams. So it's a 45 to 55 pound backpack with a paraglider above your head. So you run forward, the paraglider inflates with air, and then you genuinely run into the sky. It's incredible. And the thing that people don't realize, and that we try to showcase here at the air shows, which we started our very first air show was actually here in 2016,
10: right,
11: is that they're not only safe and demure and you can fly around farmers' fields, but they can also be aerobatic. So as you build your skills and abilities, you know, we can tumble these things at 8 G's, and it's a pretty exciting experience.
10: You've been flying at the Fun Fly Zone for the Flight Fest every night.
11: Yeah, we have. We're actually really excited to do that. We love flying down there. Being by that big red barn is a special thing for me, because growing up, I went to Sun and Fun every year. I was just 40 miles away, but I never got to come to Oshkosh until 6 years ago. And it's like coming home. It's something you read about for years and years and years, and being able to come here and fly here is fantastic. We miss flying on the main flight line. We're begging everyone who's watching, please take some time. Go on Facebook and let EAA know you want to see us back on the main stage.
10: There you go.
11: But we love it down there.
10: And the Fun Fly Zone, is that area has increased in its activity level in the past few years. You know, it just used to be ultralights flying after the air show, but it's so much more. What else is all going down down there?
11: With the advent of the flying cowboys and the big tire pilots, these guys showcasing the joy of backcountry flying, something that I've enjoyed my whole life. I love to get out and fly places people don't normally fly. But you've got these great personalities, Kevin Quinn, Corey Robbins, Trent, you know, Palmer. These guys are just great big personalities, and they're flying their soul competitions, and it's so much fun to watch. The crowd goes nuts with every takeoff and landing. We've got the Patriot Parachute Team, Red Bull, and, of course, the 3DRC, which if you do nothing else next year but come and watch the 3DRC, you're seeing the next legends of aviation, these young kids, 16, 17, 19 years old, that are just incredible pilots. It's pretty staggering to watch. It really is.
10: And, of course, your team is in the middle of it.
11: We are, yeah. So we get to fly. This year we brought 4 pilots. Last year we brought 7. And we get the opportunity to actually take off in front of the crowd. And down there we're flying a non-aerobatic demo. So it's a little more demure, but we get lots of close. It's actually a little more fun in some ways, because when we fly formation, we don't just fly formation in proximity. We actually touch each other. So my feet are locked onto the wing of the pilot in front of me. I'm riding his wing down the runway.
10: Wow.
11: You know, wingtips are being hit. It's all part of the show.
10: That's amazing. What was your introduction into aviation?
11: I actually was born 100 yards from a runway to a family that my grandfather was a World War II fighter pilot. My uncle flew for United. My grandmother was an Eastern Airlines stewardess, but turned pilot. My mom was a pilot when she turned 16. My cousins all flew. So I was stuck with it. I was pretty much forced. And today I have an RV6 and a Cessna 120. And I fly fixed wing at least as much as I fly my paramotor, which is almost every day.
10: And how did you transition into paramotors?
11: Well, I did that thing that everyone says you shouldn't do if you fly, and that's have children.
10: Okay.
11: We found out we were pregnant with our first, and I was flying every day. I had an internet business, and I would fly to a random airport that had a restaurant, pull out my laptop, work on my laptop, watch airplanes fly. And I realized that this is pretty expensive when you get surprised with the child. So his birthday is actually Monday, and I've missed the last 6 of his birthdays. He's 8 years old because of Oshkosh.
10: Okay.
11: So I'm going to make his birthday for once.
10: Good.
11: But I thought, you know, let me see if I can find a different way to get in the sky that would be a little more affordable. And at $8 an hour, no annuals, no hangar rent, no need to use an airport, paramotors are pretty much the ticket.
10: Great. And from there, where did the inspiration for the team come from?
11: Well, that's just because I've been stuck with the Airshow family since I was 14 years old. I came here to Oshkosh the first time. I've been flying paramotors for a couple of years, and I saw how close the show line was and how you feel like you're a part of the show. You don't feel like you're separated by fences and all these things. You're a part of the show. And I said, this is the spot. And so I started formulating the idea for a show that would be a mirrored show. So everything we do is designed to be one side and the other. both doing the exact same thing. Because we were actually really scared our first year. We said, listen, there's a lot of, you know, genteel pilots here, older guys and gals who they might see a guy tumbling and think he's dying.
10: Right.
11: So let's make it so that there's two of them doing it so that at least they know it's not an accident. You know?
10: Right.
11: So it worked out. We had Dennis Dunbar stepped up big time and helped us with the Milwaukee FISDO. I can't say enough great things about this local FISDO for allowing unlicensed pilots without ACE cards to do something that's never been seen before. And that they, obviously we worked really hard to make it safe. We had huge
10: right.
11: training camps. We had a massive pilot selection. And we were just blessed to have great, great pilots.
10: Right. That's a good point. It's not just random bunch of guys got together and said, oh, let's go do this.
11: Right.
10: I mean, you went through the sequence, procedures, all of those, checked all the boxes, as it were, to make sure that it was safe and you had it briefed and everything was good before you ever brought it to the FISDO and
11: absolutely.
10: Venice, yeah.
11: Yeah, absolutely. And what we found is you know, every one of these air show acts out here, we work so hard to keep the crowd safe. We work so hard to ensure that everything's being done properly. And we're not a military team, but we like mm-hmm. to say that we're the world's slowest jet team. So we work as hard as the jet teams at trying to make sure that everything's as precise as possible.
10: We're talking with Eric Farwell from the Paradigm Aerobatic Team, and they've been performing at the Fun Fly Zone in the Ultralight area throughout the week. Are you guys coming back next year?
11: We hope so. This is our first year we've not been on the main stage, so we're hoping to come back to the main stage with a boom. We've got a whole lot of new stuff we've been working on. We've got new lights, fireworks, new smoke, lots of cool stuff going on. So Lord willing, the creek don't rise, next year we'll be able to come back and showcase for the whole world to see.
10: Good. How do you select your pilots?
11: So we actually... It's a very small group of pilots that fly these in the U.S. When I started my company, Aviator Paramotor, which is a flight school teaching people how to fly paramotors, there were about 1,200 active pilots in the U.S. Now there's around 5,000. And all the pilots that are on our team are all people that are, A, at the top of their game, phenomenal pilots, people who are sharp, they're flying every opportunity they can. But, B, we wanted pilots that weren't just great pilots. We wanted the people that were really good people. People who could go out, and when we travel and we do shows, like our next show is in Lake Company County, Pennsylvania, we're going to visit several schools to do STEM visits and explain
10: right.
11: how aeronautical things work, and we get to showcase. We want to get young pilots that are eager and energetic and want to share. So we have just the best people possible. Three of the pilots that are here are all brothers,
10: okay.
11: which is really cool.
10: Wow. And how does one learn how to do aerobatics? I mean, is there training for this? Is there a book?
11: There is. So what I like to tell my students is a lot of pilots, when they get started in paramotors, have no interest in aerobatics. It's
10: right.
11: not their initial, I want to go fly, you know, upside down. But
10: right.
11: the reality is as your skills progress, most of what we do are either turns mm-hmm. or stalls.
10: Okay.
11: Right? So we begin by building our turns and making them bigger and bigger. You can take a course called an SIV course, which is where you go up and it's called Simulated Incident in Flight. And they go up and they purposely make the paraglider do weird, crazy things, and you learn how to react to them. So it's a very staged, progressive thing, and to do it safely, it's crucial that you have great instruction.
10: Great. So similar to fixed wing and doing upset instruction,
11: yep, absolutely,
10: sort of thing.
11: Yep, except the wing disappears, which is kind of weird. But we have reserve parachutes, and that's one of the beauties. We said the very first time we came here in 2016, we said, listen, in one of our very first briefings, we said, listen, if you guys have to throw your reserve, awesome.
10: Yeah.
11: Because it showcases another element of the sport that's incredible. We don't have to buy a series. We all have a reserve parachute. You know, it's fantastic. And so we've never had to throw a reserve in a show. We've only ever had to call for weather twice. We fly in winds generally for fun under 10 miles an hour.
10: Mm-hmm.
11: We flew at Sun of Fun this year in over 20-mile-an-hour winds. It's a little more work, but we had a great time.
10: Good. Now, you mentioned the flight school. That has taken off as well, literally.
11: It has. So we have five alliance locations, and we have we're about to open our second primary location in Florida. We teach around 600 pilots per year, and it's what I believe is the fastest growing segment of aviation, at least percentage-wise.
10: Right.
11: So you're learning to fly for $3,500, and you're getting to purchase equipment for less than the price of a motorcycle and fly it for $8 an hour thereafter.
10: What's the training sequence like? How long does it take? How many hours?
11: 8 to 15 days.
10: Okay.
11: Full days. You have about 30 hours of ground school. Our school is built on three principles, or three pillars. So we actually teach the glider control. We teach simulator time and towing. So we actually get you in the air with the towing machine. And then the rest of it is the ground school portion. So we break everything up. Your first day you arrive, you get a tandem flight with my dad. My dad's 72 years old. Never been a pilot in his life. He married into an aviation family, and I taught him to fly 5 years ago. He's logged over 1,000 hours.
10: Cool.
11: And he loves it. So he does the tandem flights in the morning, and then we just dive right in. It's a lot of work. I've been flying my whole life, like I said. this is by far the most challenging format of aviation, mentally and physically. I lost 20 pounds. But it's worth it. It's 100% worth it. Is that you're fulfilling a dream. It really is.
10: So with the training, you mentioned something about a simulator. Is that computer-based or?
11: No, it's practical. So practical? We're about to release, and I'll reveal this to the whole crowd, that we're about to release the first ever fully anamorphic 3D simulator where you sit down and you feel like you're in it. You've got the goggles and everything else. So it'll be virtual reality in a sense. But we have several different variants of simulators. One where you sit in what looks like a swing set and you go through your flight characteristics. Another where it looks like a zip line and you run into the sky just like you practice. So we're constantly developing new and better things. In fact, our new school director, Chris, his last job was working for this small company you might have heard of called SpaceX as a launch director. So we bring all sorts. It's a really incredible incredible group of people that work with us.
10: If someone is interested in taking the flight training or finding out more about paramotors, where do they go?
11: Well, they can find us today in booth 945 down in the Ultralight area, or they can find us at Aviator, A-V-I-A-T-O-R-P-P-G, papapapagolf.com, aviatorppg.com.
10: All right. And where's the school located, your main school?
11: Our main school is in Florida, Central Florida. We're about 40 miles east of Sun and Fun, about an hour south of Orlando. If you've got kids, we're 15 minutes from Legoland.
10: Right. Awesome. And you guys, I hope we see you out here on the main flight line next year. And until then, continue doing what you're doing and having fun. And I know you're enjoying it because you always have a smile on your face.
11: I can't stop smiling. Thanks for having
10: Thank
11: me.
10: Thank you.
11: Always
10: Eric Farwell from Paradigm Aerobatic Team. 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
12: And I am Wireless Mike sitting in for Magneto Mel. And right now we're joined with Elliot Simpson. And he's with the NTSB, and you're an air safety investigator, correct?
13: That's correct, yep.
12: Yes. And some people go, what does an air safety investigator do? And more importantly, what do you do when something bad happens and when there's a crash? And it's something none of us want. We want you to have the most boring job in the world. But unfortunately, that's not the case all the time. So what do you do when you have an incident and a crash that you need to investigate?
13: Well, we're really the boots on the ground. We're kind of the sharp end of the NTSB. I'm a regional aviation investigator based out of Los Angeles. I'm one of about 44 regional investigators all over the country. We focus most of our time being regional on general aviation, civil aviation, obviously. And we do between about 40 and 50 accidents a year.
12: And that's just in your region?
13: In our 40 to 50 per investigator in our region, about 1,700 total all over the country.
12: Okay, so that's more accidents than I would have thought that you would have to investigate in any given year. So if you hear there's an accident, they send you to the scene, who goes with you and what do you do to start it out?
13: Well, typically in the western region that I'm in, we have three to four investigators on call for 1 week out of every month. So generally, if I was the number one out of the door for the next accident, I would be on telephone duty 24 hours a day for a week. I have to be on call and ready to go. And we have to be ready to launch within about 2 hours of notification of an accident. So for example, I'm at home, it's a weekend, and I get a call mid-afternoon that there's been an accident that rises to the level of a launch. If I'm the investigator in charge for that accident, then I'll spend the next 2 hours organizing travel, calling law enforcement who are actually at the accident site, talking with insurance companies, recovery companies, witnesses, but primarily arranging travel and trying to gather as much information as I can before I head on a flight or drive in the car to the accident site. Usually I'll go on my own. If it's a general aviation accident, we'll just send one NTSB investigator. I'll arrive on scene either later that night or the following morning. And again, we can't be experts in every field of aviation. So we will generally bring, or at least invite, a member of maybe the engine manufacturer or the fuselage airframe company. They usually send a representative to assist us, and there will almost always be an FAA inspector on scene to assist as well. Once we arrive on scene, there's a kind of a romantic CSI image of us, not necessarily the case. Generally, we arrive often in rural areas with law enforcement presence who have not seen an aircraft accident before. So there's a lot of management, almost instruction with law enforcement. We're working with the coroner, working with the fire department, witness interviews, gathering perishable evidence, really, talking to family members who often arrive on scene. The real purpose is, once we launch, once we get there, is to gather what we can in the next couple of days, because it's usually gone. Fuel, for example, witnesses are perishable, indications of witness marks, damage to trees, anything that will be gone in a couple of days, we gather as quickly as we can at the beginning of the launch phase of the investigation.
12: Okay, and because a lot of that stuff, like you said, the fuel can evaporate, and you don't know how much is left.
13: Right.
12: And what is your time frame for gathering a lot of that critical information?
13: It's all very variable. Depends on the accident. Depends on where it is. If it's on the 110 freeway in downtown LA in Russia, then a time period is probably about 30 minutes. If it's in the woods in the middle of nowhere, then, you know, we can take our time, which is always the preferred way to do it. But generally, the aircraft is recovered by the following day.
12: Okay. And you said you have a lot of people who come with you, like the engine manufacturer or the airframe manufacturer. What role do they play in helping with this investigation?
13: We call them parties to the investigation. They're basically technical advisors. They are investigators within each company who specialize in safety and accident investigation with the company. They assist us if we have technical questions. They can get back to their office, or they can look up on laptop, you know, a specific flap cable routing or performance information for an aircraft at a, you know, at that particular accident site. So they're really there as just technical advisors.
12: Okay.
13: FAA is another technical advisor. They're not there to investigate the accident. They provide us with FAA information, radar, for instance, or voice data communications information.
12: Yeah, because the FAA is a very broad umbrella of many, many different people. With the people who help you get your certificates, the people who help take away your certificates. We don't like to talk about them so much. But also everybody with the radar and ATC, that's all FAA. So there's a lot of information there. All right, so you get all this information, you gather all this information, and then what do you go and do with it?
13: Well, we gather, again, the perishable information. We have the airplane recovered. And generally over the next couple of weeks, things start to gel. If we think it's necessary, then I'll take the wreckage away. We have recovery yards located around the country. We'll go back a week or two later once we have more information, once we have radar, once we have more information to put the picture together. And we'll do a more thorough investigation in a more comfortable environment. You know, if we're starting to focus in on one particular area, like the engine, then we can spend a couple of days tearing the engine down to absolutely nothing. And then the process, you know, for instance, an autopsy can take 3 months to arrive. So things start to slow down and peter out over the next 3 or 4 months. We get toxicology information, takes 3 months to advise. And really, that's really the next 3 months. Things are starting to slow down.
12: Okay. And how much of the actual, as you said, autopsy information do you actually do hands-on, or do you contract that kind of stuff off?
13: We don't do any of that. We can go to the autopsy if we want, but it's all done by the local coroner.
12: Right. Okay. I always thought you were referring to autopsy of, like, the airplane and taking the engine apart.
13: That's
12: and
13: a sick for the air. Yeah, I'm sorry. A little too graphic.
12: Putting the airplane and taking the airplane apart and to try and find out what failed, how much of that stuff do you do?
13: Hands-on, we'll do it all. We'll have reps there. We'll lay everything out. Because once you've lay an aircraft out, you can really get a better idea of how it came in, which can kind of help you along the way. But after a few weeks, we're kind of getting an idea as to where to focus, and we'll do whatever it takes,
12: mm-hmm.
13: whether it requires taking a motor apart, taking it down to nothing, or sending off a flat motor to its manufacturer for a good detailed deconstruction. We'll do whatever it takes.
12: Okay. And so are you a mechanic? Do you do some of this stuff hands-on, or do you rely on other people?
13: A combination of both.
12: Okay.
13: I can't be the expert in every system, so we'll usually go to the manufacturer and we'll oversee as they use their specialists to disassemble parts.
12: Sure. And that makes a lot of sense, because there's a lot of aircraft. There's no way any one person could know all of them and every component of them. So then you get all this information, you've come to some sort of conclusion. Then what do you end up doing once you know what happened? what do you end up doing?
13: Well, it's one important thing to note that as an investigator, I don't determine the cause of an accident. I just provide a factual report that can take about 9 months.
12: Okay.
13: So I provide the factual report, and then the board processes a brief and determines the probable cause from the accident based on my factual information.
12: Okay. So you're giving them like a big, thick document with the facts in it, and then they go through and review those facts and try and determine a probable cause.
13: Right. And the facts that I give them are the facts that you see on the website. The factual report on our website is the factual data that is provided to the board.
12: Okay. And how long does it take once you give that information to the board for them to review it and come up?
13: It's about 30 to 90 days, but you can on our website it actually tells you an estimated time of completion for the probable cause.
12: Okay. And you've been trying to, at the NTSB, limit all of your investigations to 1 year or less. Is
13: that
12: correct?
13: Yes, that's correct. Yeah.
12: But yet you don't say, oh, we're at a year, we must be done. I mean, if something larger comes up.
13: Absolutely. If it requires more than a year, then we'll spend more than a year.
12: Okay. And then when this report finally comes out and the board rules on it and says the probable cause is this, what happens to that from that point?
13: In what aspect? The data is published on our website. It becomes freely available to anyone who wants it.
12: Okay, and then they also try to make recommendations?
13: Absolutely, yes. The board, based on that accident, and as through the investigation process, you know, we don't wait until the end to make recommendations. If there's something early on in the process that clearly there's a recommendation we need to make, we'll make it early on in the process before the final report is completed.
12: And you work with the FAA. Are you specifically, do you end up doing that, or is that more of an aspect of that what the board does?
13: It's a combination of both. Depending on the, sometimes it's very easy. We can, as an investigator, we can just talk to the FAA or talk to the manufacturer and get them to make process changes or whatever it is that we feel would be assist aviation safety. But if it's a little bit more complex, then it goes up towards the board and we get far more people involved in it. But often you can get a lot done just as an investigator yourself.
12: Do you find a lot of the recommendations you make are on a technical aspect or more of like a pilot training aspect?
13: Across the board.
12: Across the board,
13: yeah.
12: And I suppose every accident is completely different.
13: Absolutely, yeah.
12: So, and when you're on call, how often do you actually get called out?
13: Well, we'll, out of the 50 accidents, we'll launch to about between 5 and 10 a year. That's an immediate launch. However, about half of the accidents, we call them limited investigations. We won't launch immediately. In that case, often there's no fatality, so we'll be able to speak to a pilot. But we'll very often recover the airplane and continue the investigation and go to the recovery area where we'll work on the airplane further. So we'll actually travel for, you know, almost half of our accidents at some point.
12: Okay. And there's a whole lot of other questions that I could ask you, and I'm sure a lot of our listeners have some other questions. Let's say somebody's here on the field. Where can they come and talk to you and ask you some more questions?
13: Yeah, we're in the Federal Pavilion, and we have three more presentations we're doing before the end of the show this week. So it's Federal Pavilion. We're doing a great presentation this afternoon on air traffic control accidents, and then I have another presentation, two more presentations tomorrow.
12: And for those people who aren't here on the field or who want some information not during the air show, how can they get in touch with somebody from the NTSB?
13: Website, ntsb.gov. They can, reach us through there. And they can obviously look at all our accident information, all our docket information is on our new website. So.
12: All right. Well, this has been Wireless Mike, and I've been talking with Elliot Simpson of the NTSB, and you're listening to EAA.
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15: I don't know how I didn't remember how fast this hour goes. It's just amazing. It's just amazing. So, Mike, we've done the hot swap again on guests. Who do we have now?
16: Well, this is really special for me because the Pilot Your Own Adventure essay contest that EAA runs every year is something that I always enjoy listening to what people are writing. And I invite these folks to come and read their essays on air, and I put a package together that summarizes some of them. We have the winner of this year's Pilot Your Own Adventure essay contest, Brittany Moon. Her essay was chosen as the best out of nearly 200 that were submitted this year. It talks about her family's Waco taper wing and the history that she discovered across the decades that it was being restored and flown. Now, Brittany turns out to be a public school teacher in a community close to where I live in central Indiana. She's also a member of the board of the EAA chapter that is local to me in nearby Noblesville at Airport I-80.
17: Yeah.
16: So we kind of rediscovered all these connections in a kind of a bizarre, coincidental way. So welcome.
17: Hi. Thank you for having me.
16: So your essay covers decades and decades.
17: Yes.
16: And actually starts before you were – it talks about a time before you were born.
17: Yes.
16: Kind of give us the high notes there.
17: So I was born in 1989, and before I was born, my dad – who went to Purdue for engineering and also got his pilot's license, he wanted to fly. And so he bought a 1929 Taperwing Waco that was truly in a bucket, multiple buckets, paperwork, and an engine.
15: Wow.
17: And, you know, I was born and she grew with me.
15: That's amazing. Yeah. So he put this airplane together as you were growing up.
17: Yes, absolutely. There's so many pictures of me. You know, I'm sitting in an empty fuselage that is just truly, you know, the metalwork. Sitting there, you know, playing with the stick. There's me standing right next to the tires as, you know, the tires are being put on. I'm sitting on the leading edge of a plane that's not even covered yet.
15: Nice.
17: And so it's my sister, basically.
15: Yeah, I can definitely see that. And I can see why you would feel so intimately connected with it.
17: Yes.
15: Too.
17: Absolutely.
16: She had a name, right? Has a name.
17: Has a name. Her name is Cream Soda.
16: When? Why?
17: You know what? I still haven't gotten the official story from my mother as to why she named Cream Soda. I do believe, though, it's because we grew up in Cincinnati and Barks has Cream Soda.
16: Okay.
17: Or Big Red as well. And so I think that's where it came from. I don't know.
16: I wonder if we could ask you to read an excerpt from your essay that will kind of give us a sense of where Cream Soda was in the family and then what happened as the family grew up around her.
17: Yeah, of course. Years passed. My parents divorced. Our time spent with my dad was at the airport. We had the Waco hangar full of pieces and parts. Freckles, the three-legged dog, would come keep us company as the work to rebuild Cream Soda happened. This time, however, something was different. My brother and I learned exactly what was in our hands. An era of time gone by. An era that is often skipped over for the preferred warbirds. An era that provided joy, yet many hardships for pilots. Finally, Cream Soda, our 1929 Taperwing Waco, was rebuilt. My brother and I got to enjoy her in a completely different way now that we were older. She was more appreciated, more loved. We understood the importance of keeping her in the air. We understood what it meant to be caretakers of a plane with a soul.
16: That's Brittany Moon, who is the winner of the EAA 2022 Pilot Your Own Adventure Contest. So that's very sweet.
17: Yeah.
16: My goodness. And the rest of the essay is, by the way, where will people be able to read the essay or learn more about what your experiences were?
17: So you can read the essay, I believe, later this week in the newspaper that is published here every single day. Hmm. And then also online.
16: Yeah.
17: Through EAA and Flight Outfitters.
16: And sometime this week, there will be a quarter hour of longer excerpt of you and some of the other essayists as well. We just don't have that scheduled yet. It kind of comes when it comes.
15: Yeah, I understand. I can see how personal this was, and we're not going to have any spoilers. We're not going to tell you how the essay ends.
16: Right.
15: But suffice it to say that if you like the little bit that you heard, then you're going to want to find out the whole story on this. Tell me, though, how has this experience changed your relationship with aviation?
17: It's indescribable. It's remarkable. Just this morning, being here at AirVenture, I happened to be sitting down next to somebody who was from Indiana, and we, you know, we live not that far away from each other, and we never met until here at AirVenture, and that's just, that's amazing. The relationships I've built with people, you know, they're mentors for me, and I'm so thankful for everything.
16: Part of what happened when you won the contest was that they told you that you would be spending a week up here,
17: yes,
16: which you had not planned on doing.
17: No.
16: Right?
17: So I originally planned for two nights in a tent without my two boys. And then I got the phone call in the middle of a school day. I stepped out of class, and you step out of class when you see Oshkosh, Wisconsin calling. And so I took the phone call. I was over the moon, tears. And so I thankfully, to my husband, I am here for 8 days without my children, but my brother and my father are going to join me later in the week.
16: Oh, good.
17: So they're going to experience this as well.
16: So talk about the prize package.
17: The prize package. So I have a wonderful camper that sleeps four with a shower and a bathroom.
15: Oh, so this is an upgrade from your tent camping original plan.
17: Next year it's going to be hard in a tent. I'm just saying. I am 20 feet away from the gate. So my prime location, I have a loaded cooler full of anything I want.
16: That they provided.
17: That
16: yeah.
17: they provided.
16: Yeah, right.
17: And then I also got a ton of swag from Flight Outfitters. So I have new bags, hats, jackets, anything that you can think of from their company.
16: So this arrangement of wonderful things is right on, it's in Camp Scholler.
17: Yep.
16: It's on the corner where the Red One Market is.
17: Yes.
16: And it's lit up in a way at night that is very inviting, and there's fun stuff to do on your lawn. I'm using air quotes here, your lawn. like little yard games and things like that.
17: Cornhole, Connect Four, Jenga. There's a fan that's a very, very cool fan. Like it's...
15: That
17: it's
15: will
17: nice.
15: Come in handy later in the week. Today is a rather nice day, so.
17: It's beautiful. It's beautiful.
15: So my next question is, how do people get into this game? So how do they enter this essay contest?
16: Well, of course, it's closed for this year.
15: Of course.
16: And so when there's a call next year, and I'm going to guess, I'm speaking for EAA here, once there's a sponsor for next year and there will be a call for next year, I'm guessing that people could maybe think about their own lives and experiences. You have any advice for people to come up with an essay that's got all the right things that can give people a good shot at winning?
17: Right from the heart, and as the teacher in me, I'm going to say this. Grammar and punctuation, don't worry about that. When you write from the heart, throw grammar and punctuation out the window because that's what matters.
16: Well, that's a relief.
15: Yeah, I think so. What really caught your eye? What made you decide to write the essay in the first place? I mean, did you see the contest and go, ooh, I think I can do this? Or
17: I wish I could say that I remember that moment that I found the webpage with this, you know, the information on the contest. I just did it. Yeah. I worked on it for several weeks. I tweaked it again, you know, had my father and my brother read over it to make sure that I had all the bits and pieces correct. And I scoured all of our research on, you know, the gentleman that's in my essay, Mr. Mike Murphy, and I submitted it.
15: Well, as an editor, I can tell you that one of the reasons you must have won is because you did all of those things, because you really, you put it out there. You had other people look at it critically. You did your research. That's what makes a good essay.
16: Talk a little bit about where you are in your personal journey as a pilot.
17: So I am a student pilot, still a student pilot. I am awaiting my medical.
16: Okay.
17: I'm ready to solo, but I am strictly focused on tailwheel. Mm-hmm. So I fly a 1946 Soronka Champ out of Sheridan, Indiana. I call her Betty. My instructor, my CFI, will laugh at me, but he knows that I have a thing with planes and naming them. So I named her Betty. So I fly with that, and then I'm going to get my PPL in the champ. I'm not transitioning over at all to a 172 or a tri-wheel.
15: So why bother?
17: Why bother? I mean, ultimately, my goal is to fly our taper wing.
16: Yeah, well, so. Clearly you've got a special place in your heart for
17: She's
16: for
17: my
16: that.
17: Girl.
16: And so how will that happen?
17: How will that happen?
16: Yeah.
17: Through a lot of patience.
16: Okay.
17: So my dad is going to work with me. I'm going to also get my high performance and train in a steerman, so I get that I-wing experience, and then I'll transition over, and then hopefully solo the taper wing one day.
16: Well, I hope we talk to you again about that when that happens.
17: Yes, that'll be a day.
16: Brittany Moon has won the 2022 Pilot Your Own Adventure Essay Contest. Thank you so much for coming
17: by
16: today.
17: Thank you for having me.
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1: Done it. Another first here at Air Venture.
2: Well, that's why they keep me around, Eddie. That's essentially my job, all of those.
1: Your job is to keep, you know, you're overworked.
2: I like to think so.
1: Yes. Anyway, let's get on with Pete Bowers here. Now, Pete is from the Waco Classic Aircraft Corporation from Battle Creek, Michigan. And you guys are the ones building the upgraded Waco biplanes that you see every now and then.
3: Absolutely correct. And we restarted production, as you may know, in 1985 and have been building the airplane ever since, custom ordered by a lot of unique customers all over the world.
1: That's for sure. So you were talking that you've done some upgrades and redesigns on this aircraft. Let's talk about that. What have you done to this airplane?
3: The process started about a year ago when we polled a lot of our existing customers and the maintenance people who work on the airplane and our in-house engineering folks and said, you know, what can we do better? What can we change on the airplane? From that, we generated a list of about 15 different items. And each of those items we decided to address. But by far the biggest change on the airplane was the addition of a different version of the current motor, which generates 300 horsepower. Prior versions of the motor were 275 horsepower. Going back to the 1980s, we generated 245 horsepower. So now with the Jacob 755 A2 engine, 300 horsepower, should be a nice performance increase for the airplane and helps us to continually evolve the airplane and with even looking down the road, further evolution here in a couple of years, hopefully.
1: Now, I'm assuming that the Jacobs radial engine is still in production then.
3: Well, it's not really in production. There's two companies right now that service and support the engines. The type certificate holder is a group called Air Repair in Mississippi. They have been continually supporting the engine, adding new parts to PMA for the engine, and just recently worked with the FAA to obtain a 1,400-hour TBO on the engine, up from 1,200 last year.
1: That's a big jump.
3: It is, and you know, it's a testament to their continued support of the engine and the fact that they're making the engineering investments and the tooling investments to keep evolving the motor. At this point, there's no need to make new cases or cranks. There's thousands still in inventory as surplus from World War II, so there's no need there. However, if the need ever came forward, I'm sure that they would go ahead and cast new cases and cranks if necessary.
1: Well, with today's modern manufacturing techniques, it wouldn't really be a problem.
3: It isn't. And, you know, in aviation, whenever there's a need, there's someone will find a way to do it.
1: Oh, no doubt about that. you talk to Jack Roush.
3: Exactly.
1: He's making parts for the Merlin engine now.
3: Exactly. That's a great example of that.
1: So, listen, here I am. Let's just say that I happen to have one of your airplanes, say, built in 1986, with the 245 horsepower engine, and I want to get it upgraded. Can I bring it straight to you guys, or can I have it done locally, or what?
3: Well, unfortunately, we have not done all the engineering on the older airframes yet to do that process. We think it's possible, although still an unknown answer, and we'll need to submit a plan and get approval from the FAA before we do that. But that's certainly something that we have on our radar here, probably for next year, once we get the certification of this airplane behind us. And a couple other projects we're working on for the airplane, including a canopy, which will certainly give our customers in Canada and some of the northern environments a more comfortable ride in January and February in the airplane. And we're going to get that behind us and then work on an upgrade path for some of the older airframes.
1: And not only will you put the canopy in there, but you'll have the humongous heater from the Humongous Heater Corporation.
3: Sure. Well, we actually have heat in the airplane right now, front and rear.
1: Uh-huh.
3: But, you know, the reality is it's a convertible. And you know, when it's snowing out, it's no fun to be in anybody's convertible.
1: No. I've been there, done that. And for those of you who have never flown in one of these airplanes, It is a very unique experience. There was a tour operator in our area that was giving rides in one of your airplanes.
3: Sure.
1: And the airplane was called Mad Dog, and it was a great ride. The thunder from the radial engine, you can smell the fuel, you can feel the wind. It's absolutely a magnificent ride.
3: Absolutely. You know, it's just surreal. Last year I had a chance to

0: fly here IFR. And
1: wait a minute. IFR in an open cockpit biplane?
0: Absolutely. In fact, the last two airplanes we've delivered had Garmin G600s installed as their primary flight display.
2: Wow.
0: Multiple WASH GPSs, very advanced systems, traffic, autopilot, terrain awareness. And, you know, people are sometimes shocked that the capability is there, but a lot of our customers expect that capability sometimes in an airplane where they're stepping out of something with similar technology and they feel comfortable with the terrain or the traffic awareness, and so we now offer that in our airplane.
1: Well, that's quite an upgrade, though, because, you know, when you think of a biplane, you're always thinking, yeah, the golden age of aviation and barnstorming and all that, you know, parking in a farmer's field and giving rides and glass cockpit, autopilot.
0: Yeah,
1: you know,
3: I'm used to seeing a couple of gauges and a stick, and
1: yeah, sure.
0: Well,
1: me too.
0: And we do that too. But for instance, last year's trip here was a good example. You know, when you're a manufacturer, you know, you can't just not come to Oshkosh because the weather's not cooperating. So taking off out of Battle Creek, thinking, geez, I get scud run all the way here, which is really a bad decision.
1: Very bad decision.
0: And so we picked up a local clearance. I remember the trip well because it was, I hate to say it, it was right out of the twilight zone.
1: Uh-oh.
0: Well, it was just one of these beautiful static IFR days. So I got a local clearance, then ended up getting a full route clearance over here with a block altitude. And just the whole way here, the wheels in the tops of the clouds, and just a sea as far as you could see of just a white static overcast layer was really magical.
1: Oh yeah, that's a sight that not many ground pounders get to see unless they're actually in an airplane
0: right.
1: up above
0: mm-hmm.
1: all that. It's a beautiful thing.
0: Sure. And the fact that you can reach out of the cockpit and touch the clouds is pretty amazing.
1: I've always liked that. There are people out there that say you can't touch the sky. In an open cockpit airplane, you surely can.
0: Absolutely.
1: And it's wonderful. I took a piece home one time.
0: It's in a cup, right?
1: it's in a balloon sitting there, you know, sky. Now, you're building these things from scratch, brand new, and you're putting all of this stuff in. The story goes, if you have to ask the price, you can't afford it. I'm going to ask the price.
0: Sure. A basic airplane, VFR, is $395,000. It's very competitive, we believe, with many of the other offerings in GA right now, and I think you'd find it less expensive than almost any high-performance single-engine airplane out there. Add to that, you know, certainly that's a VFR airplane with a basic Garmin radios and a Garmin moving map. Going up from there to G600s and other advanced systems, the price goes up commensurately.
1: Oh, I can imagine that it would not take much to build a $500,000 Waco. You can get custom paint jobs and everything, too, I'm assuming?
0: Absolutely. We work with a group. Of course, we have our internal paint people and design folks. We also work with a group called Scheme Designs, and they have come up with some very unique paint schemes for a couple of our customers in the past. Anything is an option. You know, we pride ourselves at Waco on doing exactly what the customer wants. It doesn't have to be a white airplane with a blue stripe or a green stripe, but we're there to serve the customer and do whatever they want.
1: Oh, yeah, that's a color scheme that I'm going to order, definitely. Well, Pete, thanks for stopping
0: Certainly.
1: By.
0: Thank you.
1: We appreciate it. And, you know, I'm looking forward to getting a ride in that airplane someday.
0: Absolutely. Well, you know, we're just a short trip away over in Battle Creek.
1: Yeah.
0: Certainly by air here, about an hour in most airplanes. And we always have a factory demo plane available and are happy to host tours. And if somebody's interested in an airplane, to give them a ride.
1: There you go.
0: So,
1: all right, Pete. Well,
0: okay.
1: Thanks. Thank you for stopping by, and good luck with these airplanes. And once again, I'd just like to say that if you show up in a Waco, you get style points. That's for sure.
0: Absolutely. I pulled up to a ramp where they pulled the Gulfstream 5 out of the way to put me up front. So.
1: Oh, you got a Gulfstream G5 move for you? That is clout, no doubt about it. Well, I'm Fast Eddie.
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5: We have another really incredible guest with us today, Amy.
6: Are we doing aircraft manufacturers now?
5: Well, we're talking about people that are involved in aviation, aerospace. They build all kinds of stuff.
6: Well,
5: that's
6: it's
5: really
6: EAA,
5: cool.
6: So it would make sense to talk about maybe kits and other miscellaneous. I mean, this is a broad spectrum talk show. So who've we got, hon?
5: We have Ron Luck with us today, and Ron is the CEO and president and owner of Compair Aviation, and they are known for a number of different kinds of aircraft. But I looked at mostly composite airplanes, 500 of them. But Ron is passionate about composites.
2: Yes,
5: unlike
2: I am.
5: Aluminum. So what is it that makes you passionate about composites?
2: Well, aluminum is wonderful, but you can do all kinds of stuff you can't do with aluminum. You can compound curves, you can make parts, and it's lesser of a part count. Plus, when I buck rivets, everything gets weird. It's just all dented and it does.
6: It's hard on your hands too.
2: Yeah. No, aluminum doesn't like
6: a lot of rivets.
2: It doesn't like me. Yeah. It's just what it is. It just doesn't like me.
6: I get it.
5: So is your business kind of the professional side of what people do with 3D printers? I mean, where they design something and then
2: we do use the 3D printers and stuff. But no, we make everything. We have our own big three-axis CNC machine, so we do everything that way, which is kind of cool.
6: Where are you located exactly?
2: We are located in Florida on the East Coast. So if I walk out on the ramp in my office, I can see the Vehicle Assembly Building of Cape Canaveral.
6: Oh, that I know exactly where that is.
2: Yeah.
6: So
2: we walk out and watch Elon or whoever launch, and it's gotten to be there's a launch. You walk out, yep, there it goes, and go back in. You know, it's because you're so used to it, and we have customers that come in and like, can I see a launch?
6: Isn't that weird? Yeah. Is that a weird sensation?
2: It is. Because one of my customers came in and he said, I said, yeah, I'll call Elon and tell him, hey, can you do this at 3 today? You know, I've got a guy here who wants to see you go.
5: Yeah, we'll put it on Twitter. Oh, yeah. No, it's not called Twitter anymore. Ooh. Sorry. But you're a contractor to the aerospace industry, really, aren't
2: we
5: you?
2: We do some work for SpaceX, Blue Origin, ULA. Because our CNC house does that kind of stuff. We have some big CNC machines that do that.
6: Well, but that makes sense from a location perspective and also from a skills perspective, right, with your workforce, that you would be able to do that. The best part of that, though, is that makes it more affordable for you to do the kits.
2: Yeah, and we have access to very smart people, which I'm not one of, but... No, we do. The resources at the Space Center are incredible. So in that respect, we're lucky. And it's easier for us to recruit people because who doesn't want to live in Florida? Well, okay, some people don't. But
6: yeah, I was going to say, I live in Florida, and right now I'm very happy that I'm here.
5: A little toasty down there,
6: yeah.
5: But that's
6: yeah.
5: Okay.
2: I sweat better than I shiver, so it's okay.
5: When I was over at your display the other day, the exhibit the other day, I saw these aircraft that I had not seen before, quite honestly. I saw the 6.2 of the Compair, the
2: that's
5: piston.
2: That's our new one.
5: And then the mock-up. No, it wasn't a mock-up. It was just a bare fuselage of the turbine, which I guess you're going to put a Walters into?
2: Yeah, the 601D. So that airplane will fly. That's an actual flight article.
5: Mm-hmm. And so... Is it sold already?
2: Yes, as a matter of fact, it is.
5: Oh darn!
2: But
5: I thought
2: he's willing. He's willing to make a deal.
5: Okay. Well, now, how did you happen to pick the Walters engine for that?
2: We've been using Walters for a very long time. In fact, we were the first experimental company, home built, to pick up and use a Walter engine and then offer them for our kits. So we have about 200, and I believe it's 280 Walter powered airplanes flying.
6: That's a lot of turbine aircraft in the kit industry.
2: Yeah.
6: I would say that's a healthy chunk.
2: Mm-hmm. Mm-hmm.
5: Yeah. We know people on the field who have built smaller aircraft, and they hear, build a turbine airplane?
2: Why not?
5: That's a composite that carries six.
2: Yeah.
5: Sounds like an incredible project. I mean, is it overwhelming to some people?
2: Yeah, I would imagine for some people it would be, but it's not that. Particularly the new airplane, is the culmination of what we've learned over the years in building airplanes to make it simpler and easier and stronger, lighter. So what you see there is an awful lot of experience.
5: We're speaking with Ron Luck, who's the CEO of Compair. And down in should we say Titusville? That's the
2: that's where the office is.
5: That's where all the rocket launchers are too. And when you mentioned that you've learned a lot of things over the years, what changes to the way you build the kit parts, or what's the most dramatic one that you remember?
2: Well, it's we've learned how to build parts to make it easier for the builder. So things that are fixtured properly that interlock and make it so you almost can't make a mistake. Where the hinge points go in the, for instance, in the bottom of the wing, it's all molded in. Where you can't mess up. You can't. It's all molded for you. The holes are there. You just push a piece of CNC'd. It goes in. So it does. It works really, really well. It does take some of the artistry out of it, though.
6: Yeah, but in a lot of ways, as the kit manufacturer, you kind of want to do that, right?
2: Absolutely. I mean,
6: you want to standardize what the product ultimately becomes. And even though, yes, it's experimental aviation, every time they start to change things, your heart palpitates a little bit, doesn't it?
2: We hate. I'm sorry to say it. We hate changes. And if people ask us, "Oh, can I do this? Can I do that?" and the answer is, "Well, we tried that before, and it doesn't work." So no, and they do it anyway. Yeah. And then the other one is the automotive engines.
6: It's okay. You can say it.
2: It gives me pause.
6: Gives you pause is fair because it opens a giant unknown, and there have been some bad accidents that have happened because of those unknowns.
2: Yeah.
6: And we are not dissing auto engine installations by any stretch of the imagination, but it just opens up this big, giant, I'm not using negative, metaphors or anything like that. It just opens everything onto a different plane. And these are the reasons why, even with the new kinds of test rules that are coming out for test flying your kit airplanes, if you've got an uncertified engine or an unknown engine, you're going to end up out there for a long time in test phase.
2: Yes. The other thing that happens, and as a manufacturer, when an engine fails and it's whatever it is, nobody reports that. They only say, oh, a comp air crashed or a comp air went in. No one says, oh, well, it was an LT whatever engine and that's what the failure was. You know, they just know it was my airplane.
6: Correct. And that's bad publicity no matter how you slice it. I get that. I really do get that.
5: Well, I'm imagining as a builder, I'm getting on with my turbine comp, and I'm making good progress, and it's time to swing the engine in there. I'm not going to do that in my garage because I'm not building it in my garage anyway. But how – you've got to have help to do that. I mean,
2: it's not a particularly heavy engine, so it's no harder to install and hook up as a Lycoming or a Continental is. It's different. And we also offer assistance. We've flown out to different airports
5: with an
2: engine guy and say, hey, let me look at this. We've gone out to just do the first runs. The funny part about the difference between a piston and a turbine is as soon as the engine starts, if it's a piston, you're happy. It's like, oh, good, the engine starts. Everything's great. With a turbine or a jet, it's just the opposite. It's like,
6: oh,
2: now
6: boy,
2: what?
6: The engine started.
2: The engine started because that's when the bad things start to happen. And that, so it's just kind of an interesting teaching, and that's what we try to do. We emphasize safety and teaching to our customers.
6: There's got to be a lot of teaching, I would think, because you see a lot of customers who are coming from a pure piston background.
2: Right.
6: What's involved in getting them up to speed for that, Walter?
2: We encourage people to come down to the engine manufacturer, and they have a cutaway engine, and they will go through the different components of the engine, how it works, what it does, and then we prefer to do the first runs on the engine if they'll let us do it, to fly somebody out there and do the first runs and the first taxi tests and everything, and teach them how to start the engine and properly manage it. Because once you do that, a turbine engine is a more reliable, far better engine. Well, not really better, but they're great. They really are. But it's a different management.
6: Correct. Are you seeing that? That is the engine that everybody wants in that airplane now?
2: Well, yeah, everybody wants it. Everybody wants all the power they can get. Let's face it. Everybody wants an airplane that lands at 20 miles an hour, cruises at 300, costs $2 an hour to run. That's what I want. But so, they all want all the power. They burn a lot of fuel.
6: Yes, they do.
2: So you do have to take that into consideration. But, yes, I love the engines.
6: But you've constructed this airplane so that it holds a lot of fuel.
2: Yeah, we carry in the turbine, we're carrying about 230 gallons. So it gives us a really good range.
5: I saw that first fuselage at the exhibit. Where is the completion of the first kit? I mean, is it complete? I don't mean built, but have you?
2: Oh yeah, we've
5: built the whole thing, and then
2: we have full production tooling.
6: Oh. So where on the field can people find you?
2: At Titusville Field?
6: Here,
2: in booth 315, 314.
6: Perfect. Now. By Theater in the Woods. Now, at Titusville and online, where can they find you?
2: Just look us up, compairaviation.com.
6: Okay. That makes sense.
2: We're at Merritt Island and at Sebastian Communications. We own their hangar. We own them now. And at Titusville, we're on the west side of the airport. We have a big building there.
6: Fantastic. But they should call before they come there.
2: We give tours. We're happy to receive people. It's great.
5: Wow. Hey, Ron, thanks for coming. We barely scratched the surface. I feel like we want to do another session, but we don't have time.
6: No.
5: So, Ron Luck, thank you so much for joining us today on EAA Radio.
2: Well, thank you very much.
4: This next one was recorded in 2014 during AirVenture Oshkosh.
7: And good morning. Welcome back. We're going to talk B-29 Superfortress right now. We have Tony Mazzolini and TJ Norman with us, and they're with the project, the B-29 called DOC.
8: That's so correct.
7: Good morning. Welcome
9: morning.
7: To
9: Welcome
7: to
9: Oshkosh. Thank you for having us.
7: All right. Have you guys been here before?
9: We were here last year.
7: Oh, okay.
8: Yes, sir.
7: So you're familiar with the grounds and everything here?
8: Yes, we are.
7: Have you already picked out the spot where DOC's going to park?
8: Yes, we have our eye on it.
7: Those of you who are not familiar with the project, DOC is a B-29 Superfortress. And as you know right now, Fifi from the Commemorative Air Force is out there flying. But very soon, DOC is going to join Fifi. And we may get to see two B-29s fly together for the first time since Korea, probably.
9: Yeah.
7: Tony, you were instrumental in obtaining the airplane. What was that process like to try and bring it out of the desert?
8: Oh, God. Let me start by saying be careful what you wish for because it may come true, and it eventually did. It was a labor of love and a very difficult road to pursue, many obstacles, of course, but finally did eventually acquire the airplane. But I have so many people to thank for on the way to acquiring this and getting it to the point where it is today. There's so many volunteers that helped, starting right from the desert area, the people from Ridgecrest and Inyo Kern who helped me get it out of there and start some restoration work. But we couldn't complete it, so we eventually had to get to a place that had more resources to complete this project. And that was the place where Doc was born, and that was Wichita, Kansas.
7: Sure. How did you, I mean, you said be careful what you wish for, but how did you come up with the wish for a B-29?
8: I guess it all started, and it's a very long and detailed story, but it all started with an office visit some 30 years ago, which wound up changing my course in life with regard to aviation interest. Of course, I was in the Air Force, and had a love affair with airplanes. But this friend of mine was a close associate with Tennessee Ernie Ford, and Tennessee Ernie Ford and I and him got together, and he told me what he did while he was in the Air Force, and that triggered a thought for me, and I says, geez, I want to make a contribution if I can to, at that time, the CAF, and try to bring another B-29 into play. And started a worldwide search for a few years, and finally located this. And the process took 11 years. And I will thank so much for the United States Navy for working with me on a very, very difficult administrative project.
7: Sure. And a lot of folks don't know Tennessee Henry Ford flew in B-29s.
8: Yes, he did.
7: In World War II.
8: Correct? Yes, that's correct.
7: And has sort of, most people know him as a country music star, but didn't know that background for him. So he's been associated, as you said, the Confederate Air Force at the time, CAF
8: that's
7: now,
8: correct.
7: Or Commemorative Air Force. So the B-29 project. And also, I don't know if folks know this or not, but, you know, after Korea, the Air Force got rid of all the B-29s, right? But they gave some to the Navy.
8: Yes, they did. The Navy at that time was looking for, I think, at least 25 of them for ballistic testing purposes out at China Lake Naval Weapons Center. And I had heard that the Air Force wanted to get rid of them at that time, and so I believe the number that I heard was over 200 of them flew into China Lake Naval Weapons Center. And they were systematically destroyed because the mission of that particular Navy base was to develop ordnance for all of the branches of service, and that's where the Walleye missile and so on was developed. But they needed live targets to test them on. Doc happened to be used on several targets, four, I understand, and fortunately, they kept missing it. and so I am grateful for that, and I'm also, and so it sat out in the desert for 42 years, and then I've got wind of it and started the process.
10: Great. What was the hardest part of the whole process of getting it out of the desert? What was the one thing that was the biggest obstacle?
8: Well, there were so many, but the most, I guess the latest one was the environmental issues that had to do with the desert tortoises. We had to do a study that made sure that we would not disrupt the natural terrain of the desert and certainly the desert tortoise habitat. So we had to, through a long and extensive process, figure a route that we could take this airplane off of that base and get it to the next town's airport. We certainly couldn't fly it. And so this route included going over not only the government property and down some active runways while jets were buzzing over our head. And we had to take out many feet of railroad track. And then over a dry riverbed, which they wouldn't let us bulldoze in, so we had to, a railroad company in Trona, California, came because they heard of our plight and donated 800 railroad ties, and we built three bridges to get across this dry riverbed. And then the state, probably the only B-29 that traveled on Route 395 for a while, and finally got it to the next town's airport.
10: Okay. That, I wouldn't have figured that tortoises would have been a part of this entire equation.
8: Oh, yes. That was only one of many.
10: We're talking with Tony Mazzolini and T.J. Norman. They're with their friends of Doc, the B-29, that's getting very close to being airworthy. T.J., how did you get involved in this project?
9: I started about 10 years ago. We was in the hangar at Wichita, and Boeing needed the hangar back, so we needed to get the airplane put together real quick. I was an employee of Boeing at the time, okay. So they brought me over as a manager, gave me 10 people, and said, get this thing put back together. And basically, we got it on its wheels, got the wings in, got it rolled out of the hangar, and so they could use the hangar again. And just fell in love with it and this man ever since.
10: Okay. So what kind of capacity do you have as a volunteer? Are you working on the airplane?
9: Yes, I'm the project manager. Okay. I also work on the airplane as much as I can. We're getting real close. It's looking great.
8: Good. TJ is the go-to man for all of the disciplines on the airplane and directs the volunteers. We are so thankful to have the talented volunteers that we have, and so thankful to Boeing and Spirit Aerosystems for their help. And we've accomplished a lot. It's at a point where, you know, I wanted to make sure my life's runway is running shorter, and I wanted to make sure that I put it in the right hands, and I've done that, and that's called Doc Friends, which is a nonprofit organization. And it's a group of business leaders in Wichita that picked up the mission and commitment to finish off this airplane. And it is our desire to tour this around the country as a flying museum and in remembrance of what we have accomplished in aviation in this country, and especially during that time frame of the Second War in Korea.
10: Right. And how many volunteers do you have that are currently working on the project?
9: We have about 100 volunteers total. We have a really good core of about 30 that come in all the time, ranging anywhere from we have some young airmen to one that's 95 years old. So quite a wide range of folks.
10: Sure.
8: We have also one person who actually worked on the assembly line and helped put Doc together. And that's our Rosie the Riveter, Connie, and you'd like to, might want to go over and talk to her at the tent. She's a very interesting lady and just as energetic as she was when she was 18.
10: Wow. That is amazing that she helped build this particular airplane. It's still involved today.
9: Yes. And she can point out every rivet she put in, too.
10: And make sure that they're where they should be.
9: Yep.
10: And keep an eye on you and your crew as you're putting the rivets back in as well.
9: She watches us.
10: Exactly.
8: Yes.
10: Are you getting a lot of support from Boeing retirees or current Boeing employees?
9: We're getting a lot of support from Spirit, from Boeing, from the United States Air Force. We have a lot of those guys who've gotten interested in it. And so they've been coming over on their lunch hours and helping us weekends. We're at the point now where we're putting in fuel cells.
10: Okay.
9: We've got all the engines on, propellers for getting fuel cells in. We hope for first flight in a couple of months.
10: All right. Yeah. Which engines do you have on the airplane?
9: We're using the 3350 hybrid engines.
10: Okay, the hybrid.
9: Same engine that Phoebe has.
10: Good, good. And as we're just about out of time, but you're here this week and raising awareness of Doc. And, of course, I'm sure you would take some contributions if
8: absolutely.
10: to help get Doc
8: we
10: back.
8: We sure would appreciate that.
10: Yeah. Where are you located?
9: We're down on Warbird Alley.
10: Okay. Yeah. Great. And you said it's a nonprofit foundation, so it's tax deductible.
8: Absolutely. Yes, sir.
10: Good. Good. But how much more do you need, first of all, in work and also in finances to help get the project off the ground, literally?
9: We figured close to $750,000 to get through flight test and into certification.
10: Okay. Mm-hmm. And you're hoping, as you said, you're hoping to fly in probably a couple of months?
9: Yeah, I hope late October, early November.
10: Okay. And I'm sure we'll be seeing that in the aviation trades.
9: Oh, yeah.
8: Yes.
10: Definitely. So any last comments about this Tony, this entire process that you've been going through to bring this airplane to life?
8: It's always been a dream of mine, and this dream now is becoming a reality. And I just can't thank all of the volunteers up to this point who have helped make this possible.
10: Great. Tony Mazzolini and T.J. Norman, they're here. They're friends of Doc. And if you'd like to find out more about their project, they're in Warbird Alley. Go down and see them down at the north end of the field. And hopefully, gentlemen, you'll be back here next year with the second flying B-29 and bring it here to Oshkosh for everyone to enjoy your fruits of your labor.
8: We thank you for this opportunity.
10: No problem. Thank you, gentlemen.
9: Thank you very much.
10: You have yourself a great week here at Oshkosh, and that's going to wrap things up from the stand. Tomorrow, we're going to welcome Warbird pilot Debbie King. She will be here with the B-24. Also talk Red Bull Air Races with Mike Goulian and learn more about the restoration of a one-of-a-kind Lockheed 17 that is on display here at Oshkosh. And that's tomorrow on our show. Thanks again to the Commemorative Air Force for their support. I'm Steve Buss. We'll talk again tomorrow at 10, live from the stand on EAA Radio.
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11: Welcome to Squawk 1200. I'm Fareed Gio, along with...
12: I'm Paul Pradecker. It's so nice to be back, Fareed. You doing well?
11: I am. And just a quick note, this is the first time that I've used Fareed Gio on the air. I've been Afterburner Al ever since we started the station back in 96.
12: I'm aware of that, and I hope I had something to do with maybe talking you into...
11: coming out of my shell?
12: Yeah, yeah.
11: Sure
12: you need enough. You need a little help with that. But, boy, when we think about Air Venture, we think about the Air Venture experience, and it seems like it's happening now. All of a sudden, we're here. Things are happening. Mm-hmm. There's plenty to see, plenty to do.
11: I think that one of the things that I've been noticing on especially social media is that there is just, again, another kind of dam break of energy. So I think we're going to have another huge year of attendance just because people who maybe still weren't able to spin up last year and get out here, they're going to be here this year.
12: And it's the same with the entire transportation industry. There's some demand, and I don't know if you've traveled recently, but I have, and the aircraft are filling up. The airports are filling up. The general aviation instructing is on the increase. So yeah. it's a good time.
11: We took several family trips, and yes, you're right. It just about everything was full. Luckily, none of our experiences, and we took three different airlines. None of our experiences, we experienced any delays, despite even traveling during spring breaks, which was quite
12: remarkable.
11: A surprise.
12: Yeah. Well, I know you've got a little bit of housekeeping to get us started. So
11: yeah.
12: What's coming up for the hour?
11: Well, what's coming up for the hour is we apologize. Maxine Gareel, of the CEO of X-Wing, was supposed to join us, but he got COVID, unfortunately.
12: Okay.
11: We hope that he feels better.
12: Absolutely.
11: And we are going to be speaking with one of their other representatives, Earl Lawrence, who used to head the government advocacy section of EAA for a longest time, and he's with the FAA, and he just joined X-Wing this year, I believe.
12: Oh, okay.
11: And so he's going to join us on Friday, and so he'll talk a little bit more about that. After that is Twyla Schneider from NASA talked to us about the Artemis program, and Tim LeBaron from NTSB Aviation Safety. We were going to have the chairwoman of the NTSB, but I believe there's probably had been a scheduling conflict.
12: Sure.
11: So Tim is actually going to join us in studio, and that'll be a nice little exciting talk. If you'd like to interact with us and EA Radio, there's several different ways. You can call or text us at 920-550-1210. We see your text right here in the studio. We're happy to interact with you that way. While we're talking, you can even see us on YouTube, and we'll keep an eye on your comments as well. 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There are so many ways to reach out, and tell your friends and relatives. 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So please, all week long, Paul and I are going to be here 12 o'clock all week long.
12: Looking forward to it.
11: Yeah. And this is probably about our fourth or fifth year hosting together.
12: And what's so fun about this is we get to interact and meet so many different representatives from so many different parts of the industry. It's a learning experience for me and probably for you too.
11: Yes. Yeah, so a little bit of our history together. Back, I don't know, about 10, 15 years ago, you were a regular guest here on EAA Radio.
12: I was a regular guest, and eventually sat on the other side of the microphone, and it's been fun.
11: And you and I worked together a little bit at a previous regional airline, and that's going to inform a little bit what we're talking about in a few minutes, but we're both veterans of the airline industry.
12: Indeed.
11: And obviously have some insights.
12: Well, we do, and like all pilots, we think we're right.
11: Yeah.
12: About everything we say.
11: Yes.
12: Absolutely.
11: Yeah. So we have seen a real sea change in the way that airlines have approached training, especially as we emerge from this pandemic. And
12: you're absolutely
11: a huge
12: right.
11: Huge flip
12: and
11: in all the dynamics.
12: We used to come in here and discuss the different ways that people could have a career in aviation, and if their idea was to go to an airline, what some of the mechanisms for doing that would be. And now we're seeing the mainline carriers, and when I talk about mainline, I'm speaking primarily of the big three, which is United and Delta and American. They all have their programs, which look very much like ab initio programs, where they're offering young people a chance to get started. They're helping with financing, which has always been a barrier to entry. And the goal of these programs is to have young people who are interested in this have a path to succeed and to find their way into a career. It's one way. It's certainly not the only way. But one thing that we know for sure is that if you want to be involved in aviation, whether it's from a mechanic, a dispatcher, a pilot, a flight attendant, there's opportunities. It just seems like it's almost not able to keep up with the demand.
11: I remember having a discussion with a family friend at a wedding when I was in my early 20s and talking about, I think I was a CFI at the time, just minted maybe in the last prior 6 months, but trying to figure out how to build my time. And I remember him mentioning to me at that time, says, you know, the airlines would be, you know, if somehow they could, you know, finance you and then have some sort of, it's the poor choice of word, but some sort of indentured way that they could, you know, bring you in if they would pay for your training. You know, he was just thinking out loud at the time, but now we're here.
12: Well, and you were certainly part of the time when a typical path would be, well, maybe be a flight instructor, go to a regional. Your regional might be the path then to mainline. But as we said, now the mainlines are taking on, you know, that task and actually taking control of it. The other part of it, of course, is teaching from day one what being in an airline environment is like.
11: Yes.
12: You know, what to expect, how to work together as a crew, standardization, procedures. So it's almost like they're going to instill the culture from day one, which is a really important step.
11: And I found, you know, because I spent about 10 years in corporate flying and various different flight departments, and the standard of training was kind of up and down and all over the place. And I kind of had to get it all neatened up when I got to the airlines and kind of filled in some holes. I still feel it's probably the best training out there just because the volume that goes on, there's so much control and look at safety and examining it all the time to see where the weaknesses are. It's still the best. It doesn't mean that your training that you've had in other areas is not good, but because it is so uniform and it has to adhere to a standard because you have to fly every day and be safe with different people.
12: Well, and that's the key. I mean, standardization means everything to us. You literally have to walk up to an airplane and meet somebody who perhaps you've never met with before, and in 20 or 30 minutes get the airplane off the ground. And the only way you can do that is if everybody understands what the expectations are of their crew people. So
11: when you're getting to heading for the airlines, there is building time.
12: There is.
11: And there are several ways to build time. One's being a CFI, which is probably the one that happens the most.
12: Yeah. What I'd like to say about that is it is a common way to build time, but you have to think of it as I'm not really building time. I'm building an experience, and sharing experiences and building experiences. And even though your goal might be, I want to move on at some point and do something else within aviation, my sincere hope for everybody is that while you're doing that job, do it well, do it professionally. And although we sometimes, as humans, we tend to focus on, well, things will be better when.
11: Yeah.
12: When really, we should say, as long as I'm doing this job, I'm going to do it to the very best of my ability, because we have an obligation to, as flight instructors, to make good pilots, because our effect is multiplicative in that what we teach people is going to eventually be passed on by more people. So if somebody wants to be an instructor because they're trying to use it to build some time and experience, I think that's great. I just, you know, want people to stay professionally focused in the moment and do their job well.
11: Because we talked about how great airline training is. The problem is we still have people if they don't have a good base.
12: That's right.
11: It's always going to be a struggle for them. And then you have someone on your team that you're really going to have to pick up and carry when you really need a partnership with them.
12: And you've made a very good point, because in a typical airline training syllabus, there is little to no time to go backwards and do the basics. You need to come with that in order to be successful and to manage your own success.
11: So if you want good partners, believe and be a good trainer when you were in that stage. Try to bring along as many people as possible, because without you going into the pilot shortage thing, we still need to build good pilots no matter how many pilots we're bringing along.
12: Absolutely. You're spot on. So go out there, be the best you can.
11: And thus endeth the lesson. When we come back, we'll speak with Twyla Schneider of NASA to talk about the Artemis mission. 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
10: With us now is Sean Elliott, and Sean is with EAA. You have several different hats that you wear, including flight operations, but also government relations, and that's where we're going to kind of focus in today. And we've heard the term Mosaic for quite a few years, and otherwise known as Sport Pilot 2.0. So it has been around, and you've been working it. EAA has been working it. The industry has been working it, and finally,
14: it's been signed, and you said it's published in the Federal Register today?
15: It is, Steve. Oh. It is. It's very exciting this week.
14: Yeah.
15: It's just an incredible excitement because it finally has come to the finish line, and it's been a long road to get it there. And we can't thank our colleagues in the agency, all the hard work within the FAA, and also certainly all the support within the industry that helped get us this final rule that it will become Sport Pilot and Light Sport Aircraft 2.0.
14: Very good. So this has been a long process. I mean, the original Sport Pilot was a long process as well, and this is another long process. Nothing in the government works quickly. We know that, but it's, you said, probably about a 10-year process so far.
15: Realistically, yeah. I mean, it started with some very basic-level strategic discussions both, and what's ironic is it was the discussions were happening both within EAA and also within the halls of FAA.
14: Oh.
15: So when Jack Pelton and I, in 2016, flew on the way to Wichita, we stopped into Kansas City. I was flying home, and we literally buzzed into downtown airport at Kansas City and spent a half a day with Mel Johnson at the Small Airplane Directorate. And Mel and his team got together with us, and we started to compare notes. We all the light bulb came on of, wow, we are really thinking similar. Yeah. Well, let's put this down and start to really get to work on it. And from there, it evolved into a major strategic initiative for both EA and the agency, and the industry got involved, and it was it's been a roller coaster to get here.
14: Yes.
15: It almost died not twice, not three times, but four different occasions, it almost was shelved. And thankfully, this event and all of the facets of EAA Air Venture and all of the passions that the volunteers always display helped really show the agency why this is significant and what it could be for general aviation as a game changer. And that's really what it is, a game changer.
14: Before we get into the details, how did the idea come around for EAA to kind of plant that seed? And was it the same sort of inspiration that happened on the FAA side as well?
15: It really was. So, as you said, the original Sport Pilot light sport aircraft came out in 2004. Mm-hmm. You remember that? Yep. It was yesterday. I know I do, too. You and I were both as part of the organization then. And it laid the foundation. It laid the fundamental bricks and mortar for what we have in Sport Pilot 2.0. It created a system that was simplistic, based on ASTM standards for new aircraft manufacturing, a simpler way to train pilots that ultimately is about half the cost and half the time, and it worked. What didn't work were some of the initial out-of-the-gate restrictions as far as the weight limit and the size and capability of aircraft that you really could fit within that parameter.
14: Right.
15: They were wonderful attempts, and certainly, you know, Cessna and their Skycatcher and Vans and the RV-12, and there's a number of different examples that made a darn good effort at it, but it still is different than your typical Part 23, you know, general aviation aircraft, a little lighter feel in the controls, a little more susceptible to turbulence and wind, and just a number of aspects that, while it was good, it wasn't great. And what we've done with Mosaic is making it great. We have gotten rid of the weight limit, and we've created a new definition that will enable about 70 to 75% of the single-engine fleet to be eligible to be flown by a sport pilot.
14: Right.
15: And the opportunities for manufacturing under a much lower cost, the cost of certification is a big barrier.
14: Right.
15: You still have the liability. You still have all the other aspects that the manufacturer deal with. But the certification path in Part 23 is pretty much a one-size-fits-all. I know the Part 23 reform made a good stab at trying to help that, and it certainly made an impact, but it didn't solve for the true recreational end. And that's what light sport aircraft under Mosaic, you know, light sport aircraft 2.0 is truly going to do. And the FAA, in their wisdom, created, and we'll talk about this in a minute, created a little bit of a separation between church and state. The requirements for a sport pilot are a little bit different, appropriately so, for where it's at the risk continuum versus the requirements for new manufactured aircraft. So pretty exciting, and it's a huge rule.
14: Yes.
15: It's touched over 1,400 individual CFRs, all relieving.
14: Wow.
15: That was a major part of his success here in this final run in the last couple of months to get it to the finish line, is there was nothing that was more restrictive. It was major, major relieving.
14: Yes. Let's talk first about the pilot requirements. What has changed or been improved?
15: So the sport pilot itself is still all the same elements. It's still the same curriculum. It's, you know, it's still the same minimum hours. It's on average, it's a 35 to 40 hour process to wind up with your sport pilot certificate. What's changed is what the definition of what a sport pilot can operate with those privileges. So now we can have an airplane with up to 4 seats. And the key number that everybody was waiting to see how it came out was the stall speed. The stall speed wound up at 59 knots VS1. So 59 knots clean, no flaps, right. No augmentation, and clean configuration. If your airplane stalls at 59 knots and has four seats or less, you as a sport pilot are now eligible to fly that. Now, if you have certain elements of that, let's say you have an airplane that actually has a constant speed propeller and retractable gear, that's accounted for. Mm-hmm. A sport pilot with appropriate training and endorsements from a qualified flight instructor can go and add those endorsements and then fly that retractable gear, constant speed propeller airplane that meets otherwise the definition. Stalls at 59 clean, has four seats, and that's huge.
14: Yeah.
15: Some folks have said to me, so well, what's the difference? Well, really, if you take an ink-dry private pilot with 70 or 80 hours and an ink-dry sport pilot with 35 or 40 hours, and they've only flown a fixed gear four-place named Cherokee 172, sure. The process is almost identical. I mean, the things you have to learn, the skill sets you have to develop, and the standards that you have to meet mm-hmm. are not different at all. So it makes sense, and it's going to work really, really well.
14: So with the publishing in the Federal Register, you said the pilot changes will go into effect in 90 days?
15: Yes. So the new rule is actually in the federal docket today. It's published today. It was made publicly available yesterday. Okay. It, of course, was announced right here Tuesday by Secretary Duffy. That was really exciting.
14: Yeah.
15: And it's official today. So 90 days from today's date, the pilot aspects of Sport Pilot 2.0 will become effective. So now the agency has to go to work and really make sure that they change all of their policies and their orders in order to align with the new aspects of the rule.
14: Okay. And you mentioned that the manufacturing changes and requirements will probably take about a year.
15: Yeah, 365 days is the exact designation per the new rule that's published today. And the reason that takes a little bit longer is in addition to all of the FAA orders and policies that will need to be adjusted, obviously they have to finish the work on ASTM standards because those ASTM standards have to be in place once the rule is enacted. And they're working on that. F-37 within ASTM is very much hard at work at that, and they're on track to meet that deadline.
14: Very good. Going back to the pilot requirements, if let's say a current private pilot is flying an airplane, they own an airplane, retractable gear, constant speed prop, and they decide they want to go under the sport pilot rules. Now, do they have to go back and get an endorsement?
15: Nope. So so here, if they have the airplane they own and operate, let's say it's a Part 23, Piper Cherokee 180, all right? So it's got a 59-knot clean stall speed. It makes the cut.
14: Yes.
15: It's now eligible to be operated as a sport pilot. So if you have a private pilot certificate, there's nothing you have to do other than know that when you fly that airplane, if you are shifting from the current requirement, which is either basic med or third-class medical, and you decide you're going to operate under sport pilot privileges, you can only carry one passenger. So it's two occupants, pilot and one passenger. And now you can operate under a driver's license medical qualification, just like it's been in place for the original for the last 20 years.
14: Yeah. Amazing. So this a culmination of a decade's worth of work. You must have had a real sense of relief on Tuesday when it was made official, and probably even today another sense of relief when it's officially published.
15: Well, relief is one word, but I can come up with a half dozen other ecstatic, excited, thrilled, relieved. I mean, it's monumental. I told my government team that today, this was on Tuesday, we will remember this day 15 and 20 years from now.
14: Sure.
15: It's going to revitalize recreational aviation in so many significant ways. And there's so many facets to it, too. There's things that affect in a positive way the amateur built community. There's things that affect them in a positive way the kit community. There's things that affect them in a positive way, aircraft manufacturing. So there's so many aspects to it.
14: How do we, in the general public, take in all this information and understand how it impacts me?
15: I'd love to say, go read the rule. It's 600 pages. So rather than do that, unless you're really into it, we will be putting out a number of guidance, a number of guidelines, including the top five elements of it here this week. And then from there, as we continue to dive deeper and deeper into the nuances and specifics, we will make sure we put out on EA's website the latest full understanding of what the ramifications are. And obviously, we have a government inbox at EA. So if you have any specific questions, send us a note. We'll get back to you and we'll let you know exactly what the answer is.
14: And that's part of what your membership gets you.
15: You bet.
14: is support from the government office and Sean's team, among many others. other things. And now for you personally, Jack Pelton, when I talked to him on Monday, he said Sean can finally check that off his goals list when we do his review. So
15: well, I know he's going to be – Jack's a doer, so yep. He's going to expect, okay, what's next, Mr. Elliott?
14: Good. That's the question I was going to ask. So what is next? I know there are lots of smaller things that your team is working on, but maybe some of the highlights?
15: Well, there's never a shortage of work in the government advocacy world, and we have a number of initiatives that are either underway or things that are starting to be developed. Certainly continued support for the legacy fleet, parts of eligibility, availability, cost. Those don't qualify.
14: No, they don't.
15: Sure.
14: No.
15: There are a number of areas within GA to keep the vibrancy where it is, and in fact enhance it in some cases, that EAA can play a major role. And finding, we're all about affordability, right, accessibility, and lighting that spark in aviation. You know, keeping that spirit alive for people and showing them that you too can be part of aviation.
14: Excellent.
15: So, there's a number of aspects around the legacy fleet and continuing to support that what is the bulk of our GA activity in meaningful ways that help owners and help operators.
14: Very good. Sean Elliott from EIA, pleasure to talk to you again, and this time with some really great news about Sport Pilot 2.0. We're not going to call it Mosaic anymore. It's 2.0, right?
15: That's Sport Pilot Light Sport Aircraft 2.0.
14: I love it. And that will wrap up our show for today. From the Stand is heard on EIA Radio.
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18: Hi, Jaymon G here. As we prepare to have the largest recent known gathering of DC-3s, I caught up with a few of their owners preparing to make the flight. Dan Merritt from the Seattle area of Washington joins us. Dan, tell us about your big bird.
19: Okay, well, the airplane kind of found us. A friend of mine told me that he knew a friend of a friend that knew of a guy in Vermont with a DC-3 that just kind of wanted to get rid of it. And the guy had kind of put a lot of work into it, hoping to restore it, but he never really got the project off the ground. And me and Eric Thun were talking about it, and we decided to go back and investigate. And we got back there, and it was as it was described, and it was on the ramp, and it was had flat tires, and it was kind of neglected. But we decided to go ahead and purchase it and get it flyable and ferry it back to Washington State. We went out there the first, we worked on it about 4 days at a time, over about three different trips. And unfortunately, the first and second trip were operating, outside in a snowstorm, but we kind of worked around the clock and got it going.
20: What was entailed in that?
19: Well, the biggest thing, we had to, the tires actually just took air, and we thought we were going to have to change tires, but we were able to ferry with the tires that were on. And the biggest thing is we had to completely recover the rudder kind of out on the ramp with very little tools because the fabric was just falling off of it.
20: So it had been sitting there for quite some time.
19: Yeah, I think it had been sitting about 5 years when we got it, 5 or 6 years.
20: And the guy you bought it from, he had every intention to fly it, but just ran out of energy and time. And
19: well, he had the intent to make an airliner out of it and fly it around the world, but he had done a lot of the structural work, a lot of structural modifications that a DC-3 needs. So a lot of the heavy work was done, but he kind of didn't have the resources to finish the project. We test flew the airplane out of Bennington, Vermont, and we had to get our FAA ferry permit for all that. Then after it was ferryable, we took off late one afternoon, and we had a little bit of weather to deal, and we had a little bit one rough run in engine, but we pressed on to Youngstown, Ohio, and we spent the night, and the engine just started all of a sudden running smooth again. And then the next morning we headed out of Youngstown, Ohio, headed for the Pacific Northwest. We made one more stop in Iowa, and then the next day we went nonstop from Iowa clear to the Seattle area.
20: What amount of fuel does the airplane hold?
19: Well, it holds 800 gallons, and I believe our flight home was about a 16-hour flight, so we burnt basically 1,600 gallons to get it home.
20: Wow. Just that's a big cost just in itself there.
19: Yeah, it was a big cost, but it's something we were prepared to do, and it was just part of the expense of getting the airplane home.
20: We're talking to Dan Merritt of the Pacific Northwest, and he and Eric Thun own the DC-3 coming from the Seattle area. Tell us a little bit about the specific airplane you're bringing.
19: Well, the aircraft's a D-Day airplane. It was actually built for TWA Airlines and borrowed from the military for a few years, and it was given back to TWA. So it was a TWA airliner, and then it went to a couple private corporations, and it was a skydive ship for a few years, and then when we bought it, it was in Bennington, Vermont, and it was kind of neglected on the ramp.
20: And there's quite a few things over the last, 20 years that have had to be done to DC-3s to make them airworthy. Were all those things done, or did you have to do the spar mods and all that kind of stuff?
19: No, we were very lucky. We could never afford to get an airplane that needed all that work. So we were very lucky that all the current mods were already done about 3 years previous to us, or probably about 3 years previous to that airplane being parked.
20: Now, how did you find out about this big mass endeavor to get all these DC-3s to Oshkosh at one time?
19: I just kind of heard about it from the EAA, and I had made a couple phone calls, and I got registered as one of the aircraft.

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1: It had a lot of dings and dents around the door in the tail area, so we did a little bit of reskinning, rebuilt the whole tailwheel assembly, stripped and repainted the whole airplane, and completely refurbished the interior.
2: So the airplane that people are going to see at Oshkosh is a completely different airplane than the one you picked up.
1: Oh, absolutely, yeah.
2: So tell us a little bit about what airplane we're going to see when we get there. What have you done to it that is going to set it aside?
1: It'll probably be one of the few airplanes with the whole passenger configuration all totally redone. So it's basically a deluxe family airliner at this point.
2: Did you model it after any particular airliner from the day, American, Eastern, TWA, any particular one?
1: No, we really didn't want to. We just wanted kind of a deluxe family airliner and just kind of our own personal paint scheme. We thought about bringing it back to TWA, but they're rebuilding a TWA DC-3 in Kansas City at this time, so we didn't want there to be two TWA airplanes out there.
2: Right, that makes sense. Well, let's talk a little bit about the trip, what you're anticipating, what kind of spare parts are you taking along, and who all's going?
1: Well, pretty much a good portion of the Sun family and then a few close friends of mine. So we're going to have a total of 13 people on board. And we're planning roughly 2 days to get there and 10 hours of flight time.
2: Okay. What do you anticipate challenges-wise on the trip? It's basically half of the trip that you did coming out, but by the time you go out and come back again, it's going to be the whole trip all over again, pretty much.
1: Yeah, our trip is all strictly hinged around the cheapest fuel prices we can find. Because we'll probably be taking on about 600 gallons at a whack, so fuel price is very important to us.
2: Yeah, and there's websites, of course, you're probably using to plan that, huh?
1: Yeah, pretty much 100lowlead.com is a good website, and I found the cheapest fuel on the route. And we're possibly traveling with four DC-3s, two DC-3s from Aurora, Oregon also.
2: Oh, okay. All right. Who's bringing those?
1: Well, I've been dealing with a guy by the name of Paul. I think he's, I don't know if he's the owner or not, but there's a corporation that owns two Polish DC-3s down there, and then myself and Mike Kimbrell, we're going to meet up somewhere en route. And Mike Kimbrell wants to camp out, so we got to make sure we're at smaller airports that allow camping.
2: It's going to be, Dan, it's going to be really neat to see you guys back there with the and of course, your paint scheme is Thunderbird Air Service, right?
1: Thunderbird Flying Service.
2: Thunderbird Flying Service.
1: And, yep, and that's basically John Thun's old company name from Thunfield. That's where it's based now.
2: Pierce County Airport, Washington State.
1: Yep.
2: Yep, and this is going to be a wonderful event, and we're going to follow it closely here at EA Radio, and we're going to catch up with you and Eric at AirVenture after your trip out and talk a little bit more about the adventure getting out there.
1: Okay.
2: Thanks, Dan, and appreciate the interview today, and look forward to seeing you at AirVenture.
1: Okay, thank you.
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5: Jay Monchi, we are on the fly at, I call it the Home Builders Pavilion, but it's really the Home Builders Haven / Porch here on the south side of Home Builders Headquarters. 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And Charlie Becker, thanks for joining us today. Charlie, tell us what you do for EAA.
6: Sure. I oversee two major programs of EAA. We have the Home Build program. I'm directly over that. And then also the Chapters programs.
5: So that's a big job. Two big jobs, actually. Mm-hmm. Two
6: True.
5: Separate big jobs.
6: True, but I have a great staff working with me, so... they do a great job lightening the load, that's for sure.
5: Awesome. So we have some big players here that we have every year, and we'll get to talk to some of them later in the show. Mm-hmm. Let's talk a little bit about some of the new stuff, some of the unique stuff, some of the interesting stuff that

0: that maybe people should take a little extra time to see while they're here that may not be one of the big, you know, the big names?
1: Sure. We always encourage people to go over to the Brown Arch because we try to find some of the interesting aircraft and park them by the Brown Arch, and that's no different this year. In fact, right now we have a home-built in review session going on with an aircraft called the Ascender. First time I've ever seen it. It's the only one out there.
0: First time I've ever seen it. I was walking back from the porta potty, and it was right there, and I'm like, what the heck is that? It's very unique. And I think it's because of those huge tires on it.
1: Yeah, so it was built with the idea of he's very into conservation. He's from, you know, he spends a lot of time in Africa. He wanted something that he has a lot of great visibility, so the whole front is kind of, you know, glass, so to speak. And it was built that way. This was actually a second design like this. The first one was called the Double Ender. It was a twin engine. This one's a single engine. And it's definitely worth a look. Huge tires. It's like anything, nothing you've ever seen. So definitely go over by the Brown Arch and check it out. It's pretty cool.
0: And, of course, you have a lot of activities going on here. Why don't we just do a quick review of what all you have in your area in home builds?
1: Sure. In the home build area, we are kind of like right at the heart of the show.
0: We're in an airport, you know.
1: And so we have the home builders headquarters where all the pilots, after they, you know, settle in, they come over here. They register their aircraft. They get their show plane mug. If it's a new completion, they'll get a Perseverance Award for completing the aircraft. There's even a song that our volunteers have developed that goes with it. It's awesome. They've been doing a lot of those this year. We also have right across from that the Home Builds in Review stand. Every day, 10 and 1, we feature an aircraft or two. Sometimes it's built, you know, the people that built them. Sometimes it's a designer. Sometimes it's both. And we try to pick a variety of aircraft, and that's where the Ascender is right now. So don't go to the Brown Arch right now because it's over here at Home Builds in Review. Also, right next to that, we have our home-built aircraft display area. So most of your kit aircraft are going to be, you know, the vendors are going to be right here. So Vans, Zenith, Sonics, Bearhawk, Kit Fox, and many, many more are located right there. So it's a great place if you're thinking about building to check out. A little bit to the west, we have our workshop plaza where, you know, we have workshops on sheet metal, composite, fabric, TIG welding, gas welding going on every day. And that you can get hands-on. They're part of the admission to Air Venture. It's just our way to encourage people to, you know, learn some skills and realize that, you know what, I really could build my own aircraft if I wanted to. So that's a great place to visit. And, of course, just north of there is our Forums Plaza where, you know, you could get almost an advanced degree in aviation depending on what you decide to attend during the week there. And then we also have just to the east of the Forums Plaza, we have our Home Builders Hangar. And in there we have a select group of aircraft. And, in fact, in there is the one-week wonder from last year that we built in 7 days. So that's a Sonics YX. Built it in 7 days, got the Irwin certificate, taxied it before the crowd. This year it's back looking spectacular with the winning paint scheme that everybody voted on last year.
0: Okay.
1: It's an American flag style paint scheme. It looks very good. And then anyone that was involved in that last year, so one of the things we did last year when building the aircraft, we let just about anybody who walked up pull a rivet on the aircraft. And if they did, we took their picture, we got their name. All those names are on the aircraft.
0: Wow.
1: So if you pull the rivet, your name is on it.
0: And I'll that's cool.
1: There's 2,000 names, and I'll just give you a little hint. It starts on the left in chronological order and ends up on the right wing.
0: Wow.
1: So depending on what day you showed up,
0: that's cool.
1: A little hint.
0: You and I were down there last year.
1: That's right.
0: While they were pulling rivets in there. I know that they did the airworthiness certificate by Sunday. You ran it Sunday.
1: Yep.
0: When did it actually fly off its 25 hours?
1: It did its first flight within about a week. And,
0: okay.
1: Yep. And
0: so
1: got
0: right
1: it
0: away.
1: Flying and everything. We're flying it now and it's looking good. And it's a dramatic paint scheme. And big thanks to Sherwin-Williams for supporting that whole pick the paint scheme contest last year. And we used Sherwin-Williams paint on there. And Myers Aviation right across the field actually did the painting this year, or, you know, right before the show. So the paint dried on like Sunday afternoon, I think, you know.
0: Came right
1: down to the wire.
0: Well, it always does, right?
1: Yes, it does.
0: It always does. So, what is a more unique that comes to mind to you, other than the Carthia Ascender? It looks very unique, but comes to your mind as being not one of the big the big three or four, but something very unique that has caught your eye, because I know you're always on the prowl.
1: Well, I am on the prowl, but I'll be quite honest that I haven't seen a whole lot yet, okay? I haven't been in the aircraft part as much as I'd like to. But,
0: well, it isn't like you're busy or anything.
1: Yeah, but we have some great anniversaries this year, and so we've got a great turnout of Tailwinds. You know, we're on Whitman Field. Steve Whitman was a founding member of EAA. He had an aircraft called the Flying Carpet, and it was one of the first home builds. And some of the early EA members saw what Steve flew in and said, I got to have it. And Steve drew up a set of plans, and that became the Tailwind, the Whitman Tailwind. They're still being built and flown today, and we have a good turnout of those right here. We also have a lot of Thorpe T-18s. That's their 60th anniversary. The Tailwind is its 70th anniversary. We have the Midget Mustang. A couple of those. We have some Hyperbipes, which are these really cool-looking biplanes. They're really not out there in quantity anymore, but there's still a handful here. And if you're interested in a certain design and you don't know where to find it, just come to Homebuilders headquarters on the east side and say, hey, I'm looking for a Fly Baby. Are there any registered yet? And they'll look them up, and they'll tell you what row they're in, and then you can track them down.
0: That's actually a very cool feature. Because, you know, it's so big, and if you are looking for a specific kind of airplane without that kind of resource, it might be really hard to find. I do see some Tailwinds around. You know, that's one of the only plans, right, built. There's no kit for a Tailwind as far as I know. Is there?
1: No, I don't think there's ever been a kit. There are some, you know, rudimentary things that are, you know, like somebody will build landing gear for people and, you know, cowlings and things like that. But generally that harkens back to the old days where there's no kit.
0: So that is, before we get into the meat of it with some of the companies and some of the people, when you go to build an aircraft, it can be ominous for maybe somebody that doesn't have specifically a large background in working with tools and you know, in creative things. Maybe they don't have a shop, what have you. But nowadays in 2023, there's a lot more resources for home builders, like what you just said, right? I mean, there are companies that will take on some parts of the more complicated of your project.
1: Sure. There's a lot of, places where you can have your panel built completely for you. There's also builders assist centers, and EAA offers our 2-day intensive sport air workshops where you can get training on, you know, the core skills of sheet metal, fabric, you know, composites, all of those things. Mm-hmm. And so that's a great way to do it. In 2 days, you'll learn an amazing amount of information, give you a solid foundation and, you know, to establish your skills and to understand what's airworthy and what's not.
0: Right. Well, and I think that if somebody is really conflicted about the idea of, okay, you know, it's a big investment in time, it's a big investment in money, and maybe I can't do this. Those kind of resources are the way that some of these people can actually complete an aircraft.
1: Absolutely. Plus, with the advancement in the technology, that the smaller, you know, most of your kit companies are relatively small companies, but they've been able to take advantage of the CNC revolution, really. And so they're able to use that to the benefit of the home builder, because now suddenly, you know, parts that you used to have to lay out by hand are all provided with the holes in it. In fact, you know, a lot of them now are matched holes where they're final size. So you literally can take it out and take two different pieces and use a temporary fastener we call the Cleco, put them together, and then you can start riveting. I mean, it blew me away. A few years ago, I did a webinar with a guy from Cleveland Tools who supplies a lot of the RV kit tools, and he no longer recommends an air drill. He's like, the holes are all there, you can get by with a basic drill now, whereas it used to be you'd want to invest in an air drill to build an RV, and now you don't need to do that anymore.
0: That's cool. That's cool. Charlie, we're going to take a break, and when we come back, for the rest of the hour, we have a lineup of some cool people to talk to. So, Jaymont G, we're on the fly. We're at the Home Builders Haven, which is the patio just south of Home Builders headquarters. 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
3: And joining me now is what has become a tradition, Steve McCaughey from the Seaplane Pilots Association. And Steve is the executive director of the association, and we've spent the last segment of this show for the last few years.
4: Yeah, 4 or 5 years
3: talking about seaplanes because it's so much fun, so laid back, and it's just a great way to kind of wrap things up. But you had a little little excitement this morning. you had a forum that just finished up and just kind of trotted over here at a leisurely jog. to get here to make it on time. So I appreciate that.
4: No, thank you, Steve.
3: But that highlights one of the things that the Seaplane Pilots Association does, and that is advocacy. So what were some of the topics that you were talking about in your forum?
4: So this last forum, we were talking about invasive species, which has been one of the most challenging issues for us to deal with. And you know, every month we're spending more and more time on addressing it. We want to be good stewards of the environment. Invasive species are threatening the nation's waterways, and they're both animal and plant life. And we want to make sure that seaplanes aren't a vector for transporting those. And if, you know, anyone owns a boat, they've probably seen invasive species inspection points and everything else. We're complying to the same regulations as the boaters, and we're working with the state, local, and federal officials to make sure that we're in compliance and we're meeting and exceeding what the boating community he's doing.
3: And I suppose that would be a very significant challenge for a seaplane, because with a boater, if you go from one lake to another, you take your boat out and
4: you can inspect
3: it. You can look at it. So what kind of procedures do you have if you're going to multiple bodies of water?
4: Well, with the amphibious airplanes, where we have landing gear, we have a little bit of an advantage because we can stop at an airport and decontaminate the airplane and inspect it. The real challenge is the straight float planes, and like the Martin Mars, where you didn't have any gear, and they're fighting fires, and they're going from lake to lake, so we want to make sure as they scoop and they go into different waterways that they're not picking up invasives along the way. But what we're doing is we're equipping FBOs and training the FBO employees to be able to be inspectors. But most importantly, we're letting the association be a single source for its members where we can train them and certify them to decontaminate, inspect their own airplanes.
3: What are some of the other issues that are facing the Seaplane Association at the moment?
4: Well, right now we're seeing a lot of growth, which is a wonderful thing. So you see all these exciting new airplanes out here. You know, you have the Icon, of course, the Air Cam, one of my favorites. We're seeing a lot of growth. We're seeing a lot of commercial growth. But we're also dealing with safety issues. This year has not been our best year of safety. We've had some incidents up in Alaska. We just had one in Canada. And, again, one of the big goals of the association is to train our members and seaplane pilots to be safer operators.
3: When you're here at Oshkosh, you obviously have an opportunity to interact with all the other aviation organizations. You're finding cooperation in having AOPA and EAA encourage float flying as well?
4: Yeah, it's wonderful. So we have an MOU, to Memorandum of Understanding, with EAA. I was in meetings with the FAA and EAA yesterday, and we had the great pleasure of having Mark Baker from AOPA on our board. So we've got a lot of cooperation, and again, we're a small community. There's 600,000 pilots in the United States, but just compare that to 350 million Americans. The seaplane community, there's only about 26,000 licenses in existence, so we're a nano community even in the pilot world. And so it's real important that we leverage partnerships with EAA and AOPA and other organizations.
3: Great. How long does it take to get a float rating?
4: Not long. Funny you should ask. The average rating can be done in 3 to 5 days, and I would say the three-day side is more on the realistic side. If you have good stick and rudder skills, there's plenty of schools out there. Just a depends on how much training you want and to what level of proficiency and how complex of airplane you intend to operate and where you're going to operate it.
3: So I think most people who think of a simple seaplane rating are thinking of places like Jack Brown Seaplane Base in Florida, where you're flying a J3 on floats.
4: Yeah, and we've got some other exciting opportunities right now. We've got Flying Fish, who's here at the show with us, and they're actually, not only will they help you earn your rating, but you can also rent their airplanes after you do the rating, and that's something that's very unusual and unique. Mm-hmm. We haven't had a lot of seaplane rental opportunities in the past, and Flying Fish is going to create a nationwide network of rental opportunities, and that's probably the number one question we get in the booth is, why would I get a seaplane rating? I can't use it. I can't rent seaplanes. So we're working on that as well, and we've got a great partner in Flying Fish on that.
3: Excellent. Well, you get the rating just because it's fun, right?
4: It is. It's the most fun you'll ever have. Absolutely guaranteed. You know, there's no written test, which is great. You're going to improve your stick and rudder skills, and when we look at the average new pilot growing up in a glass cockpit environment, doing their training in a glass cockpit, they're not getting the same level of stick and rudder skills. So we look at glider ratings and aerobatics, which I'm very passionate about, and seaplane ratings as a way of getting those basic airmanship skills and working on that real stick and rudder, seat of the pants flying skills.
3: Right. And it would also qualify as a flight review.
4: It does. So, again, no written test. There's an oral test and a practical test, but that makes it very enjoyable. You don't have the pressure of the written test, but it does count as a BFR. And if you're a ratings collector like me, you know, it's a very inexpensive, at under $2,000 rating in most cases, and very enjoyable. In a J3 or a C-Ray, you have the canopy open, and it's just a very enjoyable experience.
3: How many seaplane seaplane bases or
4: opportunities.
3: I'm trying to think of the word. You know, you go to an airport, you go to the FBO. If I have a straight amphib, where do I go get gas?
4: Well, so marinas, lot of the lower horsepower aircraft can burn marina fuel or boat fuel, but the amphibs can obviously go to an airport. And then, you know, a lot of us will have tanks in the back of our truck, and we'll carry jerry cans with us everywhere we go. But under 230 horsepower and non-fuel injected, you generally can get an autogas STC, so you can use autogas where you need to there.
3: Great. And you also have scholarships?
4: We do, yes. So the Seaplane Pilots Association and our foundation, 501c3 Foundation, we offer a dozen fully paid zero-cost seaplane ratings a year, and we spread those scholarship awards from Alaska to Florida each year, and it's a zero-cost rating. It includes the check ride and everything. The recipient picks the school, and we pick up the tab, and it's designed to really keep the community healthy.
3: Is there an age range for that?
4: We really like to see 18 to 25-year-olds. We want to encourage that, as all nonprofit organizations, EAA included. Right. We're kind of heavy on the upper side of the age spectrum. Right. So we're really looking to encourage, like the Young Eagles program, where we get a lot more youth involved. And by the way, I'm very pleased to announce that seaplanes are now covered in the Young Eagles program through our work with EAA. And they hadn't been in the past. We wanted to make sure we were in the insurance program, and we are now. We can take kids for flights for Young Eagles in seaplanes now.
3: Wow.
4: So we're real happy about that.
3: That'd be a great way to take a Young Eagles flight.
4: Yeah.
3: And also, your headquarters is in Florida.
4: Yes, right? We are on the Sun and Fun grounds currently, but we do have a lease in place to build our first permanent world headquarters. We've had to take a little bit of a backseat this year due to all the advocacy we're doing, especially with the invasive species. Real big focus on safety. But I can't get that headquarters built fast enough, and we hope it'll be a gathering point for the community. We'll kind of emulate a small part of AirVenture in Winter Haven when we get that done.
3: That sounds great. And you've had a busy week here as well down at the Seaplane Base. Anything outstanding that surprised you in the airplanes there?
4: Well, you know, standing up here in the commentator stand and watching the CL-215 do its water drops was a great thing for us. You know, we've had some good weather. It started out kind of shaky with the storms early in the event. But since then, we've had great weather, great seaplane flying weather. And again, Whip Air, big display. We had a big press announcement with Whip Air. They're actually going to provide a lifetime membership to SPA for every new set of floats they sell for the next 18 months. So that was pretty big news. Aero said here in Forest, we had our corn roast to sell out as always. And we just love coming here. We love this event. And we just look forward to it year after year. Airplane noise.
3: That's one of yours
4: as we
3: anyway.
4: Have an airplane, seaplane takeoff. Wow, apropos.
1: I'm
3: You didn't plan that, did
4: yeah,
3: you?
4: Yeah, I did. Okay. I pay them for that.
3: with the seaplane base, if folks have not been there, describe what that's like.
4: Oh, the seaplane base is wonderful. So when you know, it's a completely different feel. This has a magic of its own, the energy and all the activity going here. But for people that haven't seen the seaplane base, you can catch a bus over across from Hangar C there at the bus stop. They'll take you over to the seaplane base. It's shaded. Everything moves slower. It's a different atmosphere. It's more of a park atmosphere. Less people, but a lot of airplanes. They do boat tours of the harbor and will point out and educate people about all the seaplanes in the harbor. But you also have some flying opportunities over there tonight. They've got the Watermelon Social. So we'll be running to the Watermelon Social, eating dinner over there, and maybe having a couple of sparkling beverages, and then coming over to enjoy the fireworks show tonight back here on the main field.
3: Excellent. Do you happen to know how many aircraft are at the seaplane?
4: There's about 100 airplanes over there. They'll start filtering out, you know, today and tomorrow, but there's probably still about 50 airplanes out there by this time today.
3: Great. Any last words that you'd like to share with folks about seaplane flying?
4: Well, you know, it's an incredible activity. It's really changed my life. You know, thankfully, I got involved in EAA in the air show world as young as 10 years old, and I've never looked back, which is why it's such an honor to be up here with you. And the experiences that the people that you meet through flying seaplanes is incredible. As you know, I got married in a Grumman Albatross in flight, which was an amazing experience. But open your horizon, chase your dreams. And those who go the extra mile in their aviation careers or their aviation activities will get all the gold. And so chase every opportunity, whether it's aerobatics or seaplane flying, go out there and do it. And you will be amazed at the rewards you get.
3: Great. On the field, where are you located?
4: Hangar C, right where we have a typical spot that I'm trying to get expanded for next year. We're working with EAA on that. You can find us in Hangar C here on the field or over at the seaplane base. We have a pretty big presence over there. We'd love to talk to you. We can give you materials to help you find the right seaplane school and get you started and welcome you to the community.
3: Okay. So. The other 51 weeks out of the year, where can we find you?
4: Seaplanes.org. Very simple. Seaplanes, plural, .org. We've got over 650 pages online. We've got an app that people can get. But start out at seaplanes.org, and we'll go from there.
3: Sounds good. Steve McCaughey is the executive director of the Seaplane Pilots Association. And with that, we come to a close from the stand for AirVenture 2019. It has been a privilege to stand up and talk with some a wide variety of wonderful guests throughout the week. And can't thank EAA enough for this opportunity. And we'll hopefully, if everything goes well, we'll be back here next year and we'll do it all again. So until then, have a safe year, and we'll talk to you in 51 weeks from the stand. I'm Steve Bosa, and this is EAA Radio.
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5: Good morning, EAA. Kevin, it's so good to be working with you today.
6: It's great to be here. It's another beautiful day in Oshkosh, Thursday, day four, and we're already hitting the ground running. Like always, good momentum. It's been a heck of a big year so far, and we're just keeping the energy up.
5: And our first guest has found his way here. Our first guest is Matt Thurber, good friend of mine, editor-in-chief at AIN Media Group. He's been flying since 1975 or whenever that was, and writing about aviation since 1978. And he's got the best job in the world, according to him.
7: Absolutely.
5: How you doing, Matt?
7: I'm
5: it's
7: awesome.
5: Great to see you.
7: It's great to be here, Amy.
5: So you told me that you found this amazing app that got you here this morning, and that everybody here on AirVenture should be using it.
7: Absolutely. I love this thing. It's called What Three Words. People are already sick of me talking about it, but I'm going to do it once more, and then I'll shut up.
5: Well, now it's on the radio, so everyone will know.
7: Excellent. So I'm trying to get show exhibitors to adopt this for their booth numbers, because what this app does is it splits the world into 3-meter square blocks and assigns 3 unique words to each block. So wherever you happen to be, there's 3 words that describe that position. Right now, for example, I'm sitting at Pint Shrimp Brewers, which is appropriate for Wisconsin, right?
5: Yeah.
7: And if I move to the building next door, it'll have a different three-word identifier. But the great thing is you can copy and send this to somebody and say, this is right where I am. You can navigate to it using the What Three Words app or Google Maps or Apple Maps. And it makes it so much easier to find things. I use it to mark where my car is. If I'm looking for somebody at the show, I try to persuade them to download the app. Send me your position. I can find you under the shade tree, you know, 0.3 mile away from the food court or whatever. Wherever you are, it pinpoints your position. And I know EAA does a great job of putting the show together, but the mobile app doesn't really show you precisely where a booth is. And unless it's in one of the hangars, an outside booth is kind of hard to find sometimes. And if people would just use What Three Words to identify where their booth is, people could navigate directly to it. So What Three Words, it's free, and it's on Android and Apple. Please use it.
5: I will try to use it to be able to locate you later today just for grins and giggles. Absolutely.
6: So, segueing in, with aviation and journalism, that's your specialty. What do you feel like would make a good journalist in getting to do both flying and reporting?
7: So, I have no formal journalism training, but I think I have one of the principal attributes you need to be a journalist in any field, and that is curiosity. And if I'm talking to somebody who says, I want to write about aviation, it's like, okay, how curious are you? Do you like to ask questions? Are you not afraid to ask some top people some tough questions? And do you keep digging to find out what the underlying real answer is? And if you're able to do that, and then just try to explain it to people like you'd explain it to your mom or your dad or your kids, that's 90% of the work right there.
5: You're an AMP mechanic as well as specializing in business aviation these days, but really the kicker in the last 2 days has been the announcement of finalization of Mosaic here at the show, which I know you've written about for AIN. Tell us what your view of that is, speaking of breaking it down and getting to the granular.
7: Absolutely. So, like everyone else, I'm excited that Mosaic is here, and I give a lot of credit to the FAA and the DOT for making it happen here instead of just telling us, oh, it's going to come later on. So that's great, and there's some fantastic news about Mosaic, the expansion of the number of aircraft that you'll be able to fly without a medical is just incredible. The one thing that I think is missing, though, is a little more attention to the maintenance aspect. It's great that experimental aircraft owners will be able to train and maintain their own aircraft, even if they didn't build it. But what about older certified aircraft? You know, I have this concept I call the maintenance burden. And the maintenance burden drives a lot of what is affecting the availability of mechanics these days. Every aircraft comes with a maintenance burden. And you can, you know, OEMs are always trying to find ways to minimize that, which is great. But we could vastly reduce the maintenance burden on the industry as a whole if we set a cutoff year for older aircraft and said, okay, once an aircraft is, let's say, 60, maybe 75 years old, it reverts into sport category automatically. And then the owner could take a training class and do the condition inspection themselves. This would leave a lot of mechanics free to do more important work. And I don't think it would have a bad effect on safety.
5: That's an interesting idea.
6: It could be, yeah. So are there any resources that are currently out there for mechanics to continue their training or to look into getting more training?
7: Well, that's another weird thing about the U.S. aviation industry. We have no requirement for recurrent maintenance training. Once you get your AMP certificate, you're good to go pretty much. There is a recency of experience requirement, but nothing like the two-year flight review for pilots or flight instructors having to renew every 2 years. If you're if you hold an inspection authorization, there is a requirement for either experience or training. But for regular mechanics, there really ought to be some kind of recurrent training requirement that you could fulfill by doing online classes or going to a battery maintenance school, anything. It just seems crazy that we don't have that.
5: We are talking with Matt Thurber, who is in charge of the whole of AIN Media Group. And you guys have such a spectrum of topics that you go over. You've just come from the Paris Air Show earlier this summer. eVTOL, you've got future flight as one of the segments that you really cover. What's the most exciting thing you're seeing in business aviation in general in terms of what's happening next?
7: Well, I don't know. I kind of feel like we're at a bit of a technology plateau, but what's exciting to me is being here at Oshkosh and seeing all the young people that are super interested in careers in aviation, and I'm just thrilled to see that.
6: We're seeing a lot of developments, too, with both a focus on safety this year at Oshkosh, as well as a lot of discussions about the mandate for unleaded aviation gasoline and also alternative fuels in general with electric airplanes, hydrogen-powered airplanes. How realistic do you think we are on a timeline to unveiling newer or alternative-fueled aircraft?
7: I think we're going to see a lot of development in that regard. What I like seeing here is that I was visiting Beta the other day, and they're just flying their airplane like it's a normal airplane. It's electric powered, and they've been flying it all over the world. It's incredible. But what they said that was interesting is that they're constantly iterating on battery development. They're not just sticking with a current type. It's as if a GA engine manufacturer like improved the design of their engine. Instead of sticking with something that now is just decades and decades old and hasn't changed, it would be
5: what a concept.
7: Yeah, I think they're gonna kind of lead the way in change, and battery technology is going to improve, the range is going to improve, and we're going to see these things flying a lot more.
5: And I think that we're still going to need pilots to fly them. And business aviation has also suffered from the drain where we have had a pilot shortage. We were speaking with GoJet yesterday, and they were talking about trying to keep building and keep that hiring going because they're really worried about when the majors start that giant sucking sound again. That happens in biz av, too.
7: Absolutely. It's business aviation's at a bit of a disadvantage because an airline career over the lifetime of a pilot starting out young is pretty valuable, and they have regular schedules, and it's a little bit easier lifestyle-wise. Business aviation, you have to be willing to be a little more flexible, although you sure get to fly some fun airplanes, right, Kevin?
6: I will second that. It's a wonderful lifestyle, and there is a schedule out there for everyone, so there are a lot of good jobs out there that offer an excellent quality of life.
5: That is absolutely true. So, Matt, we're coming to the end of our time. Where can people find you on the Internet? I know how to find you on the field now.
7: That's right. So please go to www.aianonline.com, and if you're a young, up-and-coming pilot, mechanic, whatever field of aviation you're into, the best way to learn about your industry is to read the industry publications like ours, but all the others, too. That's how I learned.
5: Thank you so much for being on EAA Radio.
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8: Thank you for having me.
5: Kate is Chief Government Affairs Officer running the Government Affairs Program for Vertical Aviation International. And for people who aren't familiar with VAI, they might remember HAI.
8: That's correct.
5: Welcome to EAA Radio. Tell us what you guys have been seeing here on the field at Air Venture this week.
8: Well, we've been seeing some great aviation, of course, but obviously we love to see the vertical aviation. Lots of helicopters out there, and it was great to see Red Bull flying yesterday.
5: Oh, yeah, that's crazy, isn't it? We were speaking with somebody earlier this week who got to fly with Red Bull in that helicopter.
8: Oh, that's great.
5: And described the disjuncture of looking upside down through the rotor.
8: That's great.
5: It was very, very interesting. Absolutely fascinating. Tell us a little bit more about why the name change and how vertical aviation is really evolving very quickly.
8: It is truly evolving quickly. Our name change was part of the recognition of what our aircraft do. As we talked about, obviously we are a helicopter association still, but we wanted to recognize the other aircraft out there that do vertical flight, vertical lift. And so the name change is meant to be more encompassing and also representing really what we do.
6: So with vertical lift, we know that the Reauthorization Act of 2024 that came out with the FAA included several sections specifically dedicated to improving infrastructure and routes for vertical lift. Are you seeing any of that be implemented already, or are the details still being settled?
8: That's a great question. That's a day-to-day fight, isn't it? Part of the issues that we have as an association is defending our current infrastructure and also ensuring that we have access to the airspace. We have a number of states who are currently fighting very local issues on those very issues of the restrictions and other access issues. So we are fighting to make sure that we don't lose access and we keep the infrastructure. As it relates to the Reauth bill, we are working with Congress to ensure that that does move forward for those top priorities of ours.
6: So it sounds like you are getting a little bit of pushback with trying to develop infrastructure. Is that correct?
8: I would say at the local level, there's always issues, as you've seen with other general aviation airports out there, that there's issues that we have that we need to help educate the public on why general aviation is important, and specifically while vertical aviation is serving the public good, why we are needed in the communities.
5: The vertical aviation, as it's moving forward with eVTOLs, seems like there's a lot of room for serving the public good from autonomous all the way back to pilot controlled. Can you elaborate a little bit more about some of these new technologies and how they're changing things even with like relief work?
8: We're excited to see the new technology coming into play. Those are our members as well. We're excited to have them in our membership. They strengthen the entire vertical aviation industry. What you see helicopters doing now is a model of what AEM and other new technologies can be able to do in the future. The aircraft that are flying now, we've seen some, Beta and Joby's here, Whisk from a drone perspective out delivering items, right? Those are some, what they're doing in Africa is great, right, with drones providing life-saving medicines and other medical care that they need, right, instantaneously, just about. Absolutely, AEM will be a great addition to the vertical aviation industry and being able to serve our public good.
5: Yeah, I'm really excited to see them here as well and Beta Technologies flying. The idea of being able to move cargo like that. And again, where you used to have slingline and you used to put people down from helicopters, now you can drop from a drone the
8: life-saving medical,
5: medical stuff, food if that's what you need. And do so in a way where you're not having to throw stuff out with a parachute out of a C-130.
8: Correct.
5: I mean, there's benefits to that, but there's also a lot of risk involved.
8: Sure. And we're excited to see the new technology come into play. As you said, I think there'll be some great public benefits, as well as just the expanding of technology of what opportunities are available for vertical aviation, how we expand that, and how we actually get out into more being able to relate with the public.
6: What sort of interactions have you had so far in terms of discussing technology improvements with the public, or what is coming in the future?
8: So we have the world's largest, not as large as this, but the world's largest convention for the rotor world. It's called Verticon, and that is held typically early March. This year it's in Atlanta, Georgia. And that is a great opportunity where we bring the world together to talk about vertical aviation issues. And that's where we address the public, address the industry, and we're talking about new technologies, new issues that can help improve the vertical aviation industry.
5: Also, I think that you've found yourself having to defend a lot of helicopter sightseeing, tour, and other issues in the urban and also some of the park environments.
8: Absolutely.
5: That's got to come under your purview as well.
8: It does. Community compatibility is a top priority of our association and of our members. Flying Neighborly is a program that we've developed so that our operators are always aware of the sound footprint, and that they can help minimize that sound impact, footprint, I should say, to the community. But we're always looking for ways to work with the community, whether it be routes or altitude, so that we can help minimize and be able to provide or continue to have that access.
5: We're talking with Cade Clark. He is Chief Government Affairs Officer for Vertical Aviation International, VAI. I'm a big fan of anything that's vertical aviation, even though I am a fixed-wing pilot. Mosquito control
8: Correct.
5: Is near and dear to my heart because I live down in an area where
8: Right.
5: that is really, really a necessary evil of modern life. But people don't often understand what the helicopters are doing because they need to – they use very precise runs.
8: Mm-hmm.
5: They are using a very – inert to human product, but they're low. Mm-hmm. They're 75 feet in the daytime doing those runs. How do we really get that out to the community so they understand that we're helping you stay healthy by doing this?
8: Absolutely. And that's part of our work that we're doing as an association to get that message out through events like this, events where we're really getting out to the public to share that education. I think a lot of people don't understand the actual relationship that they have with helicopters. Our operators are down in the Gulf helping with the gas and oil pipelines, right? Our operators are out there stringing up the utility lights for the grid. So when you fill up your car with gas, when you turn on a light in your room, a helicopter helped provide that energy. A helicopter helped provide that electricity. And people just don't understand that connection. So that's part of the – and as you said, helping you be able to live in Florida.
5: Yeah, exactly. Right? I couldn't walk a dog if mosquito control didn't exist.
8: Exactly right. And so that's part of our job of helping educate the public.
6: And on the topic of dealing with the public, there's been a lot of talk about safety this year, especially aviation safety has taken a public spotlight. There's been a lot of interest gathered. Helicopters, I almost think, are more visible or like are a lot more seen than some airliners. If you're not near an airport, you're not really going to see an airplane. It's way up at altitude. But helicopters are out there working,
8: Correct.
6: Doing the several tasks that you talked about. How does vertical aviation take a focus on safety and making sure that they're continuing to run safe and efficient operations?
8: That's a great question, because we are in the public eye because of what we do. We are serving the public good. We have safety as our top priority. We have a number of safety programs within the association that we are helping our operators expand their own safety programs. SMS, as everybody's aware, is coming out. That's something we heavily promote. A number of other safety programs, classes at Verticon, classes that we do throughout the year. Our focus is 100% on safety and continuing to move the industry forward on safety.
5: SMS, for those of you who are not tied into the jargon, is just another acronym for safety management systems.
8: Correct.
5: And it includes another jargon, SOPs.
8: That's
5: very, very big.
8: Correct.
5: So the goal is to try to integrate both the maintenance departments, the flight departments, the management departments in a whole program of always being safe. A lot of SMS systems coming out of places like VAI mm-hmm. are really designed so that there's a feedback loop, so that when there's a problem in maintenance, they can immediately get management and the pilots on board so that they can solve the problem together.
8: That's correct.
5: Magic, isn't it?
8: That's absolutely the key. It has to be scalable, and it has to have that feedback loop. If it's just something sitting on a shelf, it does no good to anybody.
5: If it's not used, the manufacturers, I won't name names, if it's not used, bad things happen.
8: Exactly. And so that interaction, that collaboration, that commitment to safety, starting from the top down, is critical. And that's something that we preach every day at VAI.
5: You've got an interesting collaboration of board members at VAI. I was looking at their bios, and I was going, wow, they're from everywhere in there. I would love to know, first of all, where you are on the field here at AirVenture, and also where people can find more information about VAI online.
8: Thank you for that. Yes, our board is a great group of folks who help provide the strategic overview for the direction for the association, and it just shows how interesting vertical aviation is, because they do come from all walks of life. 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
2: 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It's Magneto Mel issuing clearances you can understand. 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
9: Welcome back. You are listening to Push to Talk. I am Magneto Mel, and now I am joined by our lovely guest from the National Air Traffic Controllers Association. We've got Leanne Martin, who
10: Hello.
9: Was here yesterday, and
10: Chris
9: yes, what's your last name?
10: Karanoff.
9: Chris Karanoff. And we'll talk a little bit more about the controller's perspective here in this aviation endeavor. So how do you get to become a controller, anyway?
10: Well, a lot of questions get asked, you know, about ATC and how you become a controller. It all starts, I guess, with a passion for the industry, and then once you get old enough, going to school for it. I went to Embry-Riddle Aeronautical University, which is a collegiate training initiative school. There's 36 of those located around the United States that you can go to receive the credibility to become an air traffic controller. And after that, basically, you got to wait for a little while for your background investigation and all your information to go through with the FAA. And after that, you go sit for about 2.5 months in Oklahoma City, get your training, and off to your facility you go.
9: Now, you said old enough, but there's also a limit by when you can start this, correct?
10: That's correct. So. You have to be by your 31st birthday. The month of your 31st birthday is the cutoff line, because obviously...
9: Of your training or of your hire?
10: Hire date. So basically,
9: so you got to time your training a little bit before
10: correct.
9: That.
10: Correct. Yeah. So I mean, if you're pushing 30 years old, you better get moving.
9: So how long does it take to get through that training program? And then, you know, you said you sit a couple of months and.
10: Well,
9: Oak
10: I graduated Embry-Riddle in December of 2004, and I waited and was actually my first day in Oklahoma City was middle of April of 2006. So basically, it was almost a year and a half, almost 2 years. From start to finish, from graduation of college to the first day of Oklahoma City.
9: So you probably want to start before you see that 3-0.
10: Correct.
9: Yeah.
10: Correct.
9: And then there's a cutoff, like pilots, for how long you can,
10: right.
9: you can do it, correct?
10: You're forced out the door at age 56, and that's obviously, you know, so you can get 25 years to receive full retirement. And basically, they offer extensions after that, but they're few and far between to stay employed with the FAA.
9: I know a lot of people can get, there were a few controllers that were sort of grandfathered into it.
10: Correct.
9: When they were hired before all those age restrictions.
10: Right.
9: Do you have any insight into why, I mean, 31, 56, those sound like pretty random numbers. Do you have any insight into how that came about?
11: Well, human factors is a huge thing, and as you grow older, your memory and retention and how fast your synapses fire, you know, makes you a little slower. Air traffic is a very multitasking job, and, you know, as you get older, that doesn't happen quite as rapidly as I am finding out.
9: So, what's it like being a controller? What are some of the benefits of your job?
10: Well, I can speak from the younger generation's perspective. You know, I've been employed with the FAA now for just about almost 6 years. And you can honestly sit here and talk all you want, but air traffic control, you don't really hear about, you know, the multiple lives that are saved on a daily basis. You never see that in the news. All you see in the news is when something goes wrong. And basically, we're trying to, you know, part of our reloaded committee and our reloaded part of our NATCA, our National Air Traffic Controllers Association, we're trying to push the, you know, positive reinforcement. You know, this is a great job. We love what we do. Every single air traffic controller that you'll talk to will swear up and down that they love what they do. Basically, you know, one of the greatest things that for me, you know, when I get done working a busy session on the frequency and I'm wrapping up my headset and I know that basically I unplug and my job is done, I can sit there and honestly say, yeah, I did well there. And, you know, taking second to that is when you're on the frequency and it's busy and, you know, a pilot comes on and says, great job, center. That's very, very rewarding. And I can speak on behalf of a lot of other controllers that feel the same way.
11: And so you said you're the new generation of controllers. What does that mean?
10: Well, obviously, you know, there's waves of controllers that are, you know, getting ready to retire. There's waves of controllers that are coming in. And I guess basically, you know, speaking from the younger perspective, I'm just part of that new wave that is starting to come in the door and getting going as far as that's concerned. So Leanne might have a better perspective as to, you know, the different generations of air traffic controllers. But, you know, I mean, we all share the same when we say that, you know, this is the greatest job in the world. And, you know, pushing 10 is something great to do.
11: Well, there have been a lot of technological and organizational changes in the past 5-10 years. So has that had an impact? I mean, as a newer controller, this is the way it just works.
10: Right.
11: But if you've been there for a while, have you seen how some of this impacts the way, I guess, training on the job when you get your first people online, or how that job rolls?
12: Safety culture. We're making a huge transition in the atmosphere of the aviation industry right now, especially in air traffic. In when I first came in, it was more of a reactionary process that an accident was investigated and then to find out what the problem was, whereas now we're approaching it as more of a safety culture, and that would be actually taking a look at the process prior to an event happening. And we do that a couple different ways. Right now we're looking into performance management of controllers, and that would be pilots are going to hear a lot more coming from us when we need a response from them. We don't want pilots to think that, you know, that we're policing them at all, but we really need, when we're saying we need a response from that now, we need a response from that. We have supervisors monitoring us now more often, looking for deficiencies in us and in the system, and hopefully if we need recurrent training, we're getting more recurrent training or a different way of training. It's
11: a lot more scenario-based training these days as opposed to just procedural.
12: That is correct. We're also looking for procedural deficiencies. A perfect example is we have the Air Traffic Safety Action Program, where we can voluntarily report deficiencies in us or in the system. Perfect example, at our airport, we had a lot of runway incursions, and my peers would report those, and we took a look at that, and it ended up that there was poor signage on the airport. So it wasn't really a deficiency in the pilots, but the pilots were having a deviation because of the signage problem. Took care of the signage problem. We also put it as a hot spot, and we're not having those issues at that area as much as we did before.
11: And I know, you know, the controller's job is infamously known as one of the most stressful jobs. Is that still the case, or have there been a lot of changes to try and alleviate that kind of pressure off of each individual and sort of spread around the responsibility a little bit? Or is it still a pretty stressful job?
12: I say that any job that you care about is stressful. And as Chris said, I don't find my job stressful. I find moments of my job stressful, as anybody would. We love our job, and we have the type of personality
11: that makes us successful in our job, wouldn't you agree, Chris?
10: Yeah, we could pretty much always explain ourselves as being adrenaline junkies. I mean, I like when I'm busy and I get out of position and my armpits are sweaty. I like that.
13: What about your colleagues around you? Are they just as happy?
10: As long as I'm not smelling, I think I'm doing all right.
13: Would you say that there is then an ideal personality type for?
10: Oh, without a doubt. This job can't be
13: pretty
10: done by
13: A-type
10: everybody.
13: Personality.
10: This job cannot be done by every single person that walks through the door saying they want to be an air traffic controller, and that's the fact of the matter. We're a rare breed, and it's truly an art what we do, and it goes unappreciated a lot. Not by just people in the aviation community, but just by people that just don't know what we do. You know, we'll be sitting there explaining, hey, we're air traffic controllers, and a lot of people think that we're the guys that are on the runway with the light sticks, you know. And
13: one point in time, that's who you were. Well, exactly. Not the light sticks, but the semaphores.
10: Correct. So, I mean, explain what we do and how.

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1: To, you know, when they walk in the door of their facility, what, you know, how the process is going to transpire along the way.
2: And as we're getting toward the end of our time, how can you maybe direct somebody toward, you said they're the schools and you mentioned Embry-Riddle, but that's probably not the only game in town, and if you don't live right there. So how do you find a school?
1: Well, you can Google collegiate training initiative.
2: Google just about everything.
1: Pretty much, and that'll bring you to part of the FAA website that has.
2: And collegiate training initiative is specific to controller.
1: Correct. Oh, you just type
2: education.
1: In ATCTI, Air Traffic CTI Schools, and that'll bring you, I think it's listed on the FAA website there. I'm pretty sure there's like 36 schools around the U.S. that have offered that.
2: And where are you guys on the field if some people want to come by and chat with you about this?
3: We are just east of the control tower on lot 460, I believe it is. And we would love for everyone to come here and visit with us. We can tell them more about air traffic, answer any procedural questions that you may have. So please come and visit us.
2: Great. Well, I thank you very much for being in here, Chris, Leanne.
1: Thanks for taking the time. Thank you.
2: National Air Traffic Controllers Association, full of information. Thank you very much. And you are listening to Push to Talk. I am Magneto Mel, and up next, Wireless Mike will be taking the rest of my show. So welcome to Oshkosh, and you are listening to EAA 93.3 FM and EAAradio.net.

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6: This is Ashley Carlson with your EAA Radio News Break. Thursday night, the Young Eagles program hosted their Gathering of Eagles event. Former chairman of the Young Eagles, actor Harrison Ford, was in attendance. The fundraiser benefits the EAA Young Eagles Youth Flying Program. Their goal is to get young people interested in aviation and get them in the sky. To help raise money for the program, a one-of-a-kind Blue Angels-designed Ford Mustang was auctioned off, as well as dinner for two with Morgan Freedman, along with other items in the auction. Friday morning at the Welcome Center, Dick Nepinski, EAA's communications director, gave details on the F-16 incident that took place Thursday afternoon.
7: For those of you who may not have heard about it, we did have an F-16 that went off the north end of the runway, and that pilot was fine. Air Force is in, Department of Defense is investigating that one, and they'll have to take charge of that one.
6: FAA Administrator Randy Babbitt appeared at AirVenture's annual Meet the Administrator Forum on Thursday. He discussed topics including the current funding crisis. He noted how aviation is the sole user of leaded gasoline, and expressed confidence that EPA exemptions would provide enough time to help develop a usable replacement fuel. He also spoke about the transformation of airspace and air traffic management going from ground-based to using a satellite system, along with other productive ideas for the future. This is Ashley Carlson, EAA Radio News.
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8: Hot swapping as usual again.
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8: Exactly. We now have Chris Clark. Chris is with Sporties, where his passion for aviation has evolved into creating training content for Sporties.
10: That's right.
8: And David Lighting is EAA's Eagle Program Manager, responsible for Young Eagles, Eagle Flights, and various EAA Learn to Fly initiatives. You guys have something very interesting going on. Speaking of Learn to Fly and proficiency initiatives,

0: initiatives. Tell us how you hooked up and created the Virtual Flight Academy.
1: Yeah, I can kind of kick it off because it's actually a relationship that, or a program that probably dates back to 2017 or 2018. And it initially started with a group by the name of Take Flight Interactive. So they actually create one of the softwares that sits within this program that we work together on. So at the time, they had put together a really great offering for EAA members to get access to this course at a discount. And this course is really incredible. It's like a 18 or 20 lesson curriculum that is a direct introduction into learning to fly. It's got things like basics of, you know, the four forces, straight and level, steep turns, basic landings. And some of the feedback we had gotten from our members when that was first launched was, this is really cool. I'm not a computer guy or gal. I don't know much about what I need to buy. And we already had a great relationship with Sporties when it came to things like the Learn to Fly course and a few other areas they help us with. And coming out of 2020, the sim world had exploded at that time. And we had reached out and said, hey, you guys are kind of sim experts. You've got people on your staff that kind of know how to get an at-home simulator set up. And that's when we connected with Sporties, and they stepped in and they really provide, you know, the hardware side of things and, you know, just some basic coaching for our folks.
2: Yeah, I'd like to repeat kind of what David said, but that relationship kind of started way even beyond that with our Learn to Fly course. We, you know, provide young eagles. And so that really kind of springboard us into the next level where the value of simulators is really something that we've really tried to grab onto. And the fact that we can, as a retail kind of partner, we can help offer discount or provide that, you know, fulfillment side of things in order to support EA members as a whole. So it's kind of been a good opportunity for us just to try to add extra value wherever we can for EA and EA members.
1: Yeah, the whole idea is off the shelf, make it easy, plug and play. You get home and you've got quite literally a virtual flight instructor then in your ear getting you started.
3: So beyond learning to fly, do you have any resources currently, or are you developing any for pilots who are looking to continue their training? Because we know there's a lot of talk about it's just as important to keep your proficiency once you have all your skills and certificates.
2: Yeah, good question. The Virtual Academy is really aimed at new pilots or pre-solo pilots or somebody who's interested in learning to fly. Sporties as a whole has partnered with pilot workshops to try to help facilitate existing pilots, proficient pilots, but that's really not the same. That's kind of beyond the scope of the Virtual Academy. It's really that Virtual Academy is really focused on creating new pilots.
1: Now, the software developer that put together the Take Flight Interactive course, they do some instrument courses and stuff like that as well, but it's not a part of the EAA and Sporties package that's offered.
0: Talk more about the virtual flight instructor in your ear, because that's something that makes this kind of unique.
1: Yeah, it's really cool. You know, I think a lot of times people think about the at-home simulator as, I'm just going to log in, I'm going to free fly, I'm going to do a, you know, simulated, you know, transatlantic flight or something like that. But in this case, like I said, there's, you know, I think it's about 20 preset courses. When you log in, you get a full lesson briefing. It gives you examples right out of all of the, you know, the airplane flying handbook and stuff like that. Lets you know what your airspeed's going to be, what your completion standards are. And then when the scenario starts, the instructor says, okay, here's the setup. Here's where you're going to set your power. Here's bank angle. And it'll kind of call out, like, how to recognize what your bank angle is. And then if you, again, we'll use steep turns as an example, if you start to overbank or underbank, it actually chimes in and says, you're banking too much, reduce your bank angle, or it's, you know, they're actually giving you feedback real time rather than, again, just kind of free flying around and having fun. It's, you know, there's a lot of educational benefit to it.
3: So is this something that a student could use sort of at the beginning of their flight training to get them rolling, or is it something that could be incorporated into a curriculum under the guidance of an instructor as well and be spaced out through the entire process of getting a private pilot certificate?
2: Yeah, I think that's it could be both, I think, but I think it would probably work well with a flight instructor. It does follow the ACS and some of the tasks and maneuvers that you'd want to perform in the airplane. And so we want the student to be able to translate from the digital world into the real flight scenario. And we don't want to lose and get too many bad habits that you can sometimes get with a digital environment or a simulator. So if it's something that they can do with an actual instructor, it's probably smart, but also it can provide a kind of a taste of flight training without having to really dive in and get kind of a taste of what your flight instructor might be at home without really investing a ton of time and money with a flight school and with a flight instructor.
1: Yeah, I think one of the most common approach I see is someone utilizes it right up front before they ever get in the airplane, and then they revisit it as they are kind of going through their flight training. And at that point, it's not so much the maneuvers, but maybe reviewing cockpit layout and procedural type stuff, you know, as they kind of inch towards their training milestones.
0: So checklists and flow, those are all good. I can imagine an instructor who understood that a student had access to this using it as, okay, we did turns around a point today. I need you to go home, and I need you to run that lesson a couple of times because, as you know, you're not going to do turns around a point once and get it. You're not going to do rectangular patterns and get it the first time. You're going to do that lesson three times before they ever take you to the pattern for the next lesson, right?
1: Yeah, and what's really cool about it is there's actually an instructor dashboard where the instructor can log in and view what the student's progress has been. So again, like Chris said, if you get an instructor that's invested in it and can be there for them, they can monitor that, you know, remotely as well to see how often they're using it and maybe how they're scoring on certain things.
3: We are talking with David Lighting of EAA and Chris Clark from Sporties about EAA's Virtual Flight Academy. Can you talk a little bit more about the resources that went into developing this course on the back end? You mentioned the ACS was involved looking into it. Were you out there talking to flight schools? I know EAA and Sporties worked together on this project. How did that come together?
1: So for this one, the total package is there's a couple of different layers to it, and within it, the simulator itself we run on X-Plane 12, and then the software that sits on top of that is the Take Flight Interactive. Their development team is the one that put this together, and their founder, Brandon, who's done a lot of the heavy lifting, he was involved at Microsoft in the early days of Microsoft Flight Sim, and he kind of looked at this as an opportunity to, again, bring flight instruction to your, quite literally to your house, and he was the one that did a lot of the heavy lifting on the back end to make sure, again, the lessons matched up with the ACS and things like that, and completion standards made sense.
2: You know, on the Sporty side, too, we were able to provide, you know, the delivery of this, essentially, where we have warehousing and we have opportunities for the digital checkout process and to be able to provide the software to the EAA members. So, and we also have kind of expertise in simulator hardware, so we were able to kind of package together the appropriate equipment to really help facilitate the EAA members.
0: Equipment is critical because if you've got the software, it's got to be married to the right equipment. Again, the frustrations that the home pilot simulator situation gets into when they try to do that on their own and they get the wrong yoke or the wrong throttle quadrant or they're just not hooking up together or they get home and they can't even plug them in quite right, and they don't have enough PC or, you know, power. It can get very confusing for them, and that's not a good consumer intro into the product. They're not going
1: to
0: use it.
1: No, it's a great way to turn people off and you know, let something just start to collect dust in the corner of the office. So what we've actually done at EAA now, and Sporties completely facilitates this for us, is we have our Ray Aviation Scholarship Program that's run through our local chapter network. The last 2 years, we've started kind of beta testing a program where we pre-configure the computer, and then Sporties drop ships all of the hardware directly to that chapter so that scholar can get into this software before they ever get into an airplane. And the idea is, can we knock some time off of the total time required? Therefore, saving some money and stretching that scholarship dollar even further.
3: So the Ray Aviation Scholarship, that's been an excellent resource. Are there scholarships that Sporties offers as well, or do you guys help sort of beyond the flight training to continue beyond that?
2: You know, with the Virtual Academy, we offer, you know, essentially just discounts on the hardware. And then if a scholarships involved. Really, the only way we're involved with that would be with the Young Eagles. So we will offer free flights. We'll reimburse students for their written exams. We'll give them free access to our Learn to Fly course.
1: Yeah, that's one of the I think, I don't want to say little known, but I think talked about benefits of the Young Eagles program is after a kid takes that flight, they have free access to the Sporty's Online Ground School until they turn age 19. And again, they can get their written reimbursed, free flight lessons, and you know we try to spool them up all the way.
0: That's really exciting, David. Tell us where people can go to find out more information about this on the field and online, if you would, both of you.
1: Yeah, if they're on the field and they want to see an actual representation of this all put together, we have one at the EAA Blue Barn on display. We've got the entire program up and running all week long, so you can see what it's actually all about. If you're not here and you want to learn more on the EAA side, it's eaa.org/VFA.
2: Yeah, and same sporties.com/VFA. We have a setup at the Sporties tent as well here on the field right outside Hangar B.
0: Thank you so much for coming in to EAA Radio to let people know about this.
2: You're welcome.
1: Yeah, thank you.
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5: Good morning. This is Mike.
6: And it's me trying to still sing along with the music, and I still don't have the words.
5: Well, you know, there are webcams in here, and so the dancing was also visible. So
6: it was Mike made me do it. I didn't really want to dance.
5: Rob, we need the full effect. We need you to go home, write lyrics. Choreography's optional, but I think the lyrics are really important.
6: Well, we're going to have some fun this morning.
5: Today is Bonanza Day.
6: Yeah, it is. And I mean, would you like to introduce
5: sure.
6: our guest?
5: Sure. You know, later in the day, we're going to talk to a person from the American Bonanza Society.
6: Tom Turner.
5: We're going to talk to a Bonanza pilot just before that. And right now, we're going to talk to a remarkable Bonanza pilot, Adrian Eichhorn, who successfully flew a nonstop flight over the geographic North Pole, flying from Reykjavik to Fairbanks, Alaska, 3,200 nautical miles, 19 hours, 23 minutes. One leg, right?
7: Yes, sir.
5: Wow. So that's a story that we're just going to have to, like, sit and, you know, rest our faces on our hands and just kind of listen for a while. So go.
7: Well, before we start off, I'd just like to thank you guys for helping promote everything in aviation. As I mentioned earlier, my first year was 1989. I just got my
5: first year at Air Venture?
7: At Air Venture. Student yeah. pilot came up here, big eyes, wanted to learn and soak as much as I could, and I've never missed a year except for last year.
5: That's remarkable.
7: And it's coming to EA has motivated me personally to just get my IA, get all of my ratings. It's pretty emotional for me to come back here because I look, when I was 8 years old, my dad put me in the front seat of a Beaver. He commanded an airfield in Germany. So I wanted to fly since I was a kid.
5: Sure.
7: Got the bug. Grew up in Germany, moved to Michigan, a little town not even close to an airport. So I thought best way to go to school and become an aviator would go to ROTC, become an RV aviator like my dad, fly helicopters, live happily ever after. So I screwed up in college, got a degree in civil engineering. When it came time to graduate, I said, well, when do I get the opportunity to sign up and go to flight school? And he said, no, you're a civil engineer. You're too smart to be a pilot. We're putting you in the Army Corps of Engineers where we need you for your degree. And it's like I raised my hand and said, I don't want to be an engineer. I want to be a pilot. And, of course, they say, well, it's the Army needs first. So
5: yeah,
7: tried for about 4 years to branch transfer into aviation. Didn't happen. So out in Oakland, California, just started taking flying lessons. Went from private through ATP. Stayed on active duty for 21 years. Retired in right around 2000. Had a phenomenal career. But I did all of my flying on the weekends and at night. A lot of flight instruction, accumulated over 5,000 hours.
5: Wow.
7: And also started working on my ANP and my IA during that time. And, you know, motivated by coming here, going to seminars, talking to guys. I'd go home, I'd restore something on the Bonanza. I'd go back after Air Venture, tear it all apart and redo it because you see some of the workmanship of these aircraft and it's fascinating.
5: It's inspiring.
6: Oh. It really is. Well, and so how long have you had this airplane that made the trip?
7: Bought the Bonanza in 1989 when I moved from California to the East Coast. And I had owned a Seminole prior to that to get all of my multi-engine ratings and time. And, yeah, fell in love with this old airplane. Bought it for $35,000 without a pre-buy mistake.
3: okay.
7: And just started working on it. And it was the vehicle that helped me to log a lot of my time for my A&P. So I worked under the supervision of three different IAs. And, well, about 12 years later, got my A&P and IA. And the airplane won Grand Champ, Silver Lindy, 2 years ago.
6: And it's here on the grounds.
7: It is. It's in front of the Superior Parts tent.
6: Whoa. I think we've got to go see that after the show.
5: Well, yeah. So there was an occasion for having that airplane here a couple of years ago, which we'll get to in a minute.
7: Right.
5: Your most recent trip of note, the one from Reykjavik to Fairbanks, when was that? How did you all happen?
7: Got back a month ago. So, oh, wow. 4 years ago, after the round-the-world trip, everybody was saying, well, what's next? And I thought, nothing. I was so exhausted from that trip and the frustration of permits and not having the same services that we have here in the United States with weather radars, with ATC, and just calling flight service station, getting a flight plan and 100 low-lead, that going around the world is easy from a navigational perspective. But it's very difficult from a permit, a clearance, getting avgas, and navigating through the Middle East. And then, of course, you get two-thirds of the way around the world, and you got this thing called the Pacific Ocean to get back. So I had, I think, four 15-hour legs and a 16-hour leg from Oakland back. But fortunately, the trip went really well. So at first I said nothing at all. But then I thought, you know, a really good friend of me, a mentor, a motivator, a guy by the name of Bill Harrelson, Lance Air Force guy, big-time EAA, he and his wife, Sue, have built a number of airplanes. Bill is remarkable. He built a Lance Air 4, went around the world and over the poles, and he lives close to me. And so I started talking with Bill because I never thought the Bonanza would have possibility of having a range, so we started plotting out different routes. And originally it was going to go all the way over to Norway, to Spitsbergen, Norway, which is the closest airport to the North Pole, 750 miles. And I thought, well, you can go from Spitsbergen around the pole and back, or over to the other side, to Alaska. Well, because of the pandemic, and there's no hospital in Spitsbergen, that was out. And they don't have avgas, so that would have been extremely expensive. So the initial route was then to go to Tromsø, Bergen, some cities in Norway, over the pole, which would have been a lot shorter than the route that I had. So a backup route, and I thought if the moon and the stars align, maybe I could go from Reykjavik to Fairbanks. So probably the 2 months prior to the airport, every day I'd go on an app called Windy and on ForeFlight, and I'd study the winds. And it was always a headwind, pretty much from Alaska all the way to Reykjavik. It would have been easy to go the other way, but I weighed the option. I'd rather follow the sun and land in Alaska during the daytime versus trying to get in Reykjavik or Keflavik, which are right on the coast and the weather can go down to nothing, at night. So I decided to go westbound, and the day before, I'm talking with John Whitehead, who was a ground support guy, another Bonanza guy, had retired from FedEx as the number one pilot, longtime friend, a lot of international experience. He was really my flight ops guy and providing weather. So we looked at it, and it's like there's a low pressure over Russia. There's a low pressure over Canada. You'll have a slight headwind, less than 20 knots, going to the pole. We'll talk over the pole and decide where to go. If I can make it to Alaska, that's first place. If I have to turn around and go to Norway, well, that's an option too. Or maybe divert to one of the airports in Canada. Unfortunately, all the airports that are north of the Arctic Circle in Canada are gravel runways, which I didn't want to land a Grand Champ on.
5: Sure.
7: And no avgas. So I thought, but that's an option. At least it's a place to get back on the ground. So the weather was phenomenal. Flew up the entire coast of Greenland, not a cloud within 1,000 miles. It was the most amazing flight I've ever had.
6: Can I ask a really dumb question?
7: There's no dumb questions.
6: Why would you do this?
7: Well,
6: what motivated you?
7: You know, I've always been a little bit of an adventurer, and I define, Bill Harrelson is the ultimate adventurer with what he's done. And he most recently beat Max Conrad's record, flew around the world, I think, with three fuel stops in an experimental airplane. That's remarkable. Three legs of over 30 hours apiece. But I think it's at this point in my life, you know, I flew for JetBlue for 15 years after flying corporate prior to that, I had some phenomenal jobs. I flew November 1 for the FAA. I was the administrator's pilot. Flew for NASA, General Dynamics, the Washington Redskins. So I like international flying. And I thought, you know, it's challenging what I've done. And the fun part of the trip for people that are thinking about doing this is doing the research prior.
5: Mm-hmm.
7: When I finally decided to do this, the round-the-world trip, I thought, I have no idea how I'm going to afford this. It's not cheap. No idea how I can equip the Bonanza with enough gas to fly through the Pacific, because getting gas in Russia at the time was nearly impossible. Nor did I have any idea how I'd get the time off from work at JetBlue, but just take it one bite at a time and it all works out. You know, it's just persistence. So I think the answer to that question is you hop in that little airplane, fly for 20 hours, and it is just the most serene. I love it.
5: We're talking with Adrian Eichhorn.
6: Well, I think one question I also have is that before we went on the air, we started talking about other people that are flying around the world and setting records either for age or distance or what have you. But so if someone else is listening and they think, I could do that in my modified 150 or something, what kind of advice would you give them before they even start down the planning road, if they even know how to plan it?
7: You know, I'd encourage anybody to do it if they have the experience that's required. And that's a whole nother subject in itself. What doesn't upset me, but what I don't support is this, I want to be the youngest pilot ever. Because I've found through, 35 years of flying and about 20,000 hours, that good judgment comes on a lot of times from experience. And when you have no experience, you don't have good judgment. I mean, that's fact for most people. So I would encourage it. And it's nice now because enough people have done it. Navigation is not a challenge. We've got GPS. When some of the original Earth Rounders and Bonanzas went 30 years ago, they didn't even have Loran, so it was very difficult. But countries love the United States, so getting permits, getting clearance was easy. You could fly across any country, so that was easy. Now that's not the case, unfortunately. So I don't support at all this, I want to be the youngest person, because there's no body in the world that recognizes the youngest person. No, but there's no record for that. I hold the world record for the first blue Bonanza with white tip tanks, by the way.
6: Okay.
7: So I would encourage them, but get some experience. Take some trips of shorter distances first to get that experience, because outside of the United States, you don't have ADS-B. You don't have weather. Going through Sabang, I remember on the Round the World trip, no weather. Radar advisors whatsoever in the most severe, the intertropical convergence zone of the world. I scared the death out of myself on that.
5: Adrian Eichhorn successfully flew nonstop over the North Pole. Adrian, thanks so much for sharing that amazing adventure with us. You're listening to EAA Radio. Here's an interview from 2013.
8: Talking with Major General Patrick Brady, Vietnam veteran and Medal of Honor recipient. Talking a little bit about dust off and how the medevac came to be and really become a very important part of the operations in Vietnam. As you were starting the dust off, you had very limited resources, but through the war, you served two combat tours. You started setting records for numbers of patients, numbers of missions, numbers of hours flown, and at a pace that no one had ever anticipated.
9: Well, if you look at, thanks to the Huey, to just give you an idea of the workload for one unit. Now, this is a 40-man detachment, 6 H-model Hueys. At any one time, 3 of them were flyable because of enemy action, maintenance, etc. In a 9.5-month period, those guys carried over 21,000 patients, more than were carried during the entire Korean War by helicopters. Now, in the middle of all that, we had an aircraft shot up about every 3 or 4 days. We had 170% of our aircraft shot up every month, 26 Purple Hearts. So a 40-man detachment, 26 of them shot. Some of those were more than once. So incredibly effective resource. And by the way, we were just one detachment. that was doing, and all the other dust off units and detachments over there were doing the same thing. So, and four of those missions were at night. In the early days when I was there, nobody flew at night. They said, you don't take a single engine aircraft out at night over enemy territory. But we said, why not? You're going to make the guy lay in the mud overnight? I mean, you think the single engine aircraft is not reliable? You only got one engine on a car, for God's sakes? Why not? So we began to fly at night, thanks to Kelly. And the local local commander actually says, how come these guys can fly at night and we can't? So he did a study. And the result of the study was, it's not safe to fly at night. So we kept on, they stopped. Now, by the way, on the battlefield of today, we own the night. But in those days, we didn't have radar altimeters, we didn't have any nav aids, we didn't have nothing. You had your eyeballs, and that was it. But I think any soldier that was given a beautiful machine like that, with the mission of saving lives, and with the mindset that said, I'm going to go after the patient like I want somebody to come after me or someone that I loved, they're going to do the same thing we did. And if somebody just doesn't mess with them, and what we've got today is they're messing with them. And they've taken the medevac resource out from under the control of the medics, and they got to do risk assessments. That was a word we never heard of in Vietnam. So it's unfortunate, but that's what happens.
8: We'll let the tri-motor pass here. On the early days of dust off, you actually had doctors that were flying on the helicopter with you.
9: Yes.
8: And what caused the transition to more of a medic?
9: What? In fact, when Charles Kelly was killed, because he was going to pick up an American patient, they put a doctor on board. Now, what we found was that the physicians, as great as they were in the operating room, the grunt was better in the field. We needed people who could handle a weapon. We had strong young GIs could pick up those bodies and put them on that aircraft. And so we found that the GI was more effective. And after a certain period of time and with some good training, he was effective in emergency medical care as the physician would be. And you're risking a very valuable person, that physician, who in an operating room is going to save a heck of a lot of lives. So we decided, or somebody decided after a while, that we want the grunt. We want the grunts on the aircraft with us. We don't need a physician. That's too risky.
8: Indeed. And in reading your book, General Brady's book is called Dead Man Flying. There were some times when you had trouble getting the troops on the ground to actually stand up and help load, which meant your crews had to get off and help load, and that was a challenge.
9: It was a challenge. The crews did. They always had to get off. Here's the problem. You had, on every mission request that came in, they gave you a certain amount of information. How many patients, what kind of wounds they had, head wounds, belly wounds, so we knew where to take them, where the physicians were available to take them. And at the same time, they would tell you how they're going to mark the area, and they would tell you whether or not the area was secure. Now, dig this. You're going to tell a guy that the area is safe, and your buddy's bleeding to death, and they're shooting at you. Many times, they would whisper into the phone, dust off, come on in, it's secure. And so it didn't make sense to have those guys give you something like that. It wasn't fair to them. It wasn't fair to the patient. So we established in our unit a standard that said, listen, guys, we're going to come. Don't lie to us, because you're going to get some of us killed if you do. Do not lie to us. You tell us the truth about the condition of the patient. If he's got ringworms at 3 o'clock in the morning, we're going to come and get him. You just tell us the truth. And one more thing. Don't talk to me about security, because I know you're going to lie. Just tell me one thing, and that is, will you stand up and help my medics load the patient? They didn't always stand up, and a few times we got in trouble because they wouldn't stand up. But most of the time, they would evaluate the situation based on the security. In other words, you're sitting way up here, and you got elephant grass and all kinds of terrain down there. And if the guy would say, okay, here it is, we're going to stand up and we're going to bring these guys in. And so we can get this mission done.
8: Good. The part of the book not only recalls some of the missions, but you also talk very much about the fact that Vietnam in many ways was almost a victory when you talked about especially the humanitarian side of it.
7: Yeah.
8: And I found that interesting because that's not something that you read very much in the mainstream, in mainstream history books or anything else. And I found that very refreshing. So if you wouldn't mind sharing just some of your thoughts on, on what was going on there that we just don't hear about.
9: Yeah, that's kind of the reason I wrote the book, because that side of the war didn't fit the narrative. The media and the politicians of that era were bent on demonizing the Vietnam veteran. But the truth is that in all the annals of warfare, Vietnam was the first war in which we committed resources, risked lives, in a humanitarian effort at the same time we were fighting the communists. Never happened before. And so we're building hospitals, we're vaccinating people, we're taking the dust off aircraft, and we're getting them shot up like crazy and destroyed and killed and everything, but we're doing that in a humanitarian sense. So that was a great victory in Vietnam. And by the way, the GI never lost a battle, never was defeated on the battlefield. Tet was an incredible victory, and you read my book, you can look at the numbers on how many of those guys we killed during Tet, and they come back here, and Uncle Walter, with all his followers, said that it was a defeat for America, and that began the withdrawal. A lot of Americans believe the GI was responsible for that war. He had nothing to do with it. He was doing exactly what he was told. So the humanitarian part was the real victory. And it's still in the hearts and souls of those people. And when I go over there, I'm treated like royalty. As an American veteran, as a dust-off pilot, those people treat me very, very well. They remember the GI and what he did for them and their orphanages and the adoption of those children and the hospitals and all that stuff. Never heard about that.
8: Right. And like I said, that was an aspect of your book that was eye-opening for me. I enjoyed it. I mean, I enjoyed the entire book, but it was very eye-opening. And you start thinking about what could have been if that story was more of a focus than what the narrative that we ended up with getting from the mainstream media.
9: Yeah.
8: So,
9: most wars, we just break things and destroy things and kill people and bomb civilians, and it doesn't matter. We didn't do that there.
8: And you touched on something, too, with the dust-off, is that you didn't discriminate when someone was wounded and needed to be evacuated. You picked up, obviously, American soldiers, the South Vietnamese, and the enemy soldiers as well. And it was truly humanitarian, because if someone was in need and needed medical attention,
9: we did
8: no
9: not.
8: Questions.
9: And in fact, some of the leadership there tried to put the word out to the communists that, hey, if you're wounded, if you got wounded, we'll come and get them. Just stop shooting at us.
8: Right.
9: And so we picked up women, children, enemy-friendly. We did not discriminate. If a man was hurt or woman or baby, we picked them up. In fact, we carried a lot of scout dogs because that was very near and dear and we carried a lot of dead, too, which is not a medical mission, but it's something that's very important to Vietnamese. They've got a dead person there, and it's also very important to the GI. If one of his buddies, they don't want to move and leave him there, and so it's not a medical mission, but by golly, you better do it.
8: Indeed. Let's just talk for a moment. I know you'll talk more about the mission where you were the recipient of the Medal of Honor. That was in Vietnam in January of 1968. Tell us a little bit about that day.
9: It was a series of... I wasn't on duty that day, but it was a series of missions. The only thing that was unique about them, I had worse days. I mean, I used 3 aircraft that day. I think another day I had like 4 aircraft shot up or something, but not unusual for a dust-off pilot to go through a day like that. But these missions were unique because of the weather aspect. I was able to get in and get out patients in 0-0 conditions because of a technique that I found, me and the good Lord found. And that's what, if it wasn't for that, the ability to fly in 0-0 weather, in the terrain, in the mountains, and get people out, I wouldn't be sitting here. So that was what made those missions unique. And then we got one aircraft shot up pretty bad, and then we had another aircraft blown up pretty bad with mines, had a couple of crew members hurt. And so through the course, they say we picked up 51 patients. We picked up more than 51 patients out of one area. I don't know where they got their numbers. I picked up 13 patients. believe it or not, while I'm flying these missions, the people in our operation shack are recording them. So some of the Medal of Honor missions, and I don't think there's anywhere else in history where that's happened, there's actually a recording of that. And Oliver North, when he did a story on us, did show some of those recordings. But they actually recorded some of the missions that we were flying that day.
8: Amazing, amazing. And if you'd like to hear more from General Brady, he will be again at Warbirds in Review at 1 o'clock today. And that is down at Warbird Alley on the north end of the field. General Brady, it's been an honor to speak with you again. Just want to, for the folks listening, that you served two combat tours in Vietnam, over 2,000 combat missions, and more than 5,000, at least 5,000 wounded came out of the battlefield in helicopters under your control. Any words of wisdom or advice that you can leave with some of the young people who are here today as far as the future?
9: Well, we have just let me do a commercial. The Medal of Honor Society has a character development program, and they take guys like me and all the other Medal of Honor recipients like they do with the First Tee program for golfers to teach these kids the importance of patriotism, courage, sacrifice, and it's online and it's free. And all these vignettes, it's cmohedu.org. And you can go in there and you can see live videos of people like me explaining what I think patriotism is, and a guy like some of the other great Medal of Honor recipients explaining what they think sacrifice is and why it's important to the youth of America. And we're in about 44 states and six or seven foreign countries, and before we're through, we'll have it in every middle school and high school in America.
8: Excellent. That website address once again, please.
9: cmohedu.org. And just go in there, log in, and say, hey, I want to see what Brady's got to say about what is really a hero, or what Sammy Davis has to say about his harmonica and how he learned about love in the battlefield.
8: Excellent.
9: Great stories.
8: All right. General Brady, again, I appreciate you spending some time of your busy day with us today. And lots of folks looking forward to your presentation at 1 o'clock today at Warbirds in Review.
9: Okay.
8: And the book, if you're interested, Dead Man Flying is the name of the book.
9: We'll be signing copies of it sometime after the show at Warbirds, I think.
8: Sounds good. Thank you again, sir. And from the stand, you're listening to EAA Radio.
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10: Welcome to EAA Radio. I'm Wireless Mike.
11: I'm Paul Preidecker. Mike, we've had a lot of news this week with the releasing of Mosaic, and I think the new administrator is on the field doing his presentation, so a lot going on.
10: There is. It's some exciting new changes that hopefully make it easier for people to get into aviation.
11: Yeah. Our guest today is Gary Pocodner from the FAA's Weather Technology in the Cockpit Group. Gary's a frequent visitor here. We're always glad to have you back, Gary, and
12: thanks.
11: Appreciate your help. Your group is responsible for doing a lot of research that is related to weather and how your research can benefit the end user and the pilot group. Before we got started, you gave us a list of several things that you're involved in, and I don't think we'll cover all, but we'll go as quickly as we can to get through them. And the one that caught my attention was what you're doing about data enhancement and crowdsourcing. What's that about?
12: Okay, so what we're trying to do there is, obviously, no matter how much weather itself gets better, you can only have so many sensors out there, weather sensors, and more aviation-based general air taxis are flying not point-to-point. They're not going from a sensor to a sensor. And what happens is, if you're not, people are using either the closest sensor or they don't always know what's available. So you really have to think, people are flying to regions. So what we're trying to do with data is crowdsource to be able to give a better prediction of what's in areas where you don't have sensors. And we're doing that through a variety. Crowdsourcing is one. We're looking at correlation of different data factors where they may relate. We're also looking at a lot of things that are not standard, like a weather zone. forestry, things like that, if two sensors are in the same weather zone, the probability they agree. And then couple those observations with forecasts, so we can do both. You can take a forecast sort of as a controller of merging this data together, and we can try to increase the confidence. And our real hope would be is that we could turn these non-certified sensors and unofficial sources at a quality level through crowdsourcing and mathematics to actually use them to tell legal, to fly into remote areas without areas that can't afford an AWOS. So it has a potential to really open up areas that aren't currently available.
11: So non-certified sensors, does that mean they're not owned by the FAA?
12: They're not owned or certified by the FAA. So most of your sensors are in AWOS or an ASOS station that people know, and most of those are at major airports.
11: Sure.
12: But you've got a whole network, like in California, they call it the Mesonet, which are a bunch of non-certified. They're in various areas. People even have backyard weather stations.
10: So how much was like an AWOS system cost, and how much are these non-certified ones? I mean, is there a huge price difference?
12: The non-certified are typically significantly cheaper. I know that's probably at least a factor of 10. And then you also have some that aren't specialized. And AWOS gives you ceiling, wind, all these different parameters. A lot of the sensors that are out there, maybe they just humidity or temperature and humidity, so they have less capabilities.
10: Right, but they might be able to give you the pressure and the winds, just not the ceilings.
12: Right, and so that's the other reason they can be less expensive. But because they're not certified, you can't use them for legal, you can't use them for a variety of features. But that doesn't mean that if you get the quality level up, and they're not going to build them to be more expensive, but they're out there. And some of these techniques we've actually been able to show when you get certain agreements, and basically agreements or correlations, we can actually mathematically show that our confidence, if they agree, is extremely high, like 99%.
11: So you're just trying to increase the input of data points and to give us a better picture of what's out there.
12: Especially in areas where you don't have it. And more and more people are flying to areas where you don't have a sensor. So we're trying to really take a look at that, like I said, more regional, where you don't have it, or maybe you have one 20 miles away that may or may not be representative of where you're going.
11: Okay.
12: And that's where we've seen a number of accidents and mistakes by pilots.
11: Yeah. I'm sorry, Malcolm.
10: From my limited understanding of statistics is the more data points you get, the higher the confidence you get. So even if they're not exactly where you are, if there's many around that point, the confidence goes up.
12: That's true. There's also a second factor which not everybody thinks about, and that's the skill level. So if you have, just think of a person, if you're a certified weather observer, your accuracy may be, if you take it on a scale of 1 to 10, you may be a 9. If, you know, I know a little, I may be right more than half the time. So maybe I'm a 7. The more skilled each sensor is, and you can get data on that by seeing how well it works in a team, the higher you can rate that person, or think of it as a person more than a sensor, but same thing. The higher your skill level, the less people you need to then get that high same level of confidence. So 3 experts may be equivalent to 5 hobbyists.
10: Sure.
12: So both of those factors come in, and some of the people we're working with are actually helping by, they're trying to qualify internally the reliability of their own sensors. They're trying to take more historical data for us so that we can identify how often do they break and some of these other parameters. And then we can do these crowdsourcing measures as we figure the regions we want to do it, how often they agree with the other sensors, and that can tell us how good they are or give them a score. So it's not qualifying them, but it qualifies them as a group.
10: Sure.
11: Gary, is another one that I know you're involved in a lot is, you know, the human factor side of this. So what's your group doing?
12: Okay, one of the things that we're actually running a study now that is new to me, but I really found this fascinating. I had mentioned before there was an experiment where pilots were looking at data. Again, this goes back to areas where there wasn't a sensor. They'd look at something close, and they'd make a decision. And as we added more data, they changed their mind, but their confidence level stayed the same. So we're starting to look at, well, why did they do that? You know, not just accept it, but what's going on? And what it comes down to and what we're looking at is this what's going on? Are pilots too decisive versus exploratory? And what that means, decisive means I look at a screen and I make a decision. If I get new data or another screen. I forget what I looked at before. So you're looking basically at what's in front of you, and you're not taking it into account, because we couldn't understand why would a pilot who changes his mind three times still be completely confident. You would think that uncertainty, like, wait, I thought it was this. Now that, you would go, okay, I now think it's this, but my confidence is shaken. I'm a little, clearly, I may not know. So that's same, exploratory yeah. decision making.
11: I have the same problem in the breakfast cereal aisle at the grocery store. So many choices.
12: It can be like that. Or, you know, you see that. Some people, I like the example, some people will read one thing on the internet and they run with it.
11: Yeah.
12: You don't know the source. You don't know anything. I saw it on the internet and you trust it. You don't explore and go, well, why is this out there? Are there other sources? And pilots with weather know there's all these sources in decision making, but are they really looking at it holistically, or are they looking at individual pieces, convincing themselves that's what it is, and not really looking at an entire picture and say, do these relate? And this goes back even to the crowdsourcing.
11: Sure.
12: Two sensors are different, same kind of decision making. Yeah. So and I think this will be really interesting to see how this plays out.
10: And does that weather match what I see out the window?
12: Exactly. Yeah. All those things. You've got.
10: Because sometimes weather just changes very quickly, and sometimes the forecasts don't keep up.
12: All this, exactly. You don't want to snap to a decision, and weather is not that precise, and there's a lot of products. And because they're different, they can look different to you as you interpret them. So you may use a prog chart or something else, and that'll give you a different picture or different representation.
11: One of the things that's interesting to Michael and I, because of our what we've done in the past and are currently doing, is training. How do we make smarter pilots about weather?
12: So the one thing I want to talk about on that, just really quick, what we did is it's available on Apple. We developed a self-authoring tool that you can develop XR, extended reality training scenarios, and then download them on your student's phone. And it basically, as opposed to textual now, it gives you a visualization so you can watch a cloud grow. You can have it put the arrows in to show you where updrafts are as a storm forms or decays. You can actually watch the storm forming and decaying. So we've got virtual reality models in there. You can actually walk around the storm. And we know flight instructors, no insult, most don't know how to program, so this doesn't take any programming knowledge. You can build it yourself. It's kind of, you move pegs, a little like whiteboard. You can ask twist questions in there, and then the questions pop up. You can then put the answers. It's automation.
11: How do we get that?
12: It's on Apple. It's called StormWise. If you go to StormWise.net, there's two pieces. One is where you build it, and then the other part, one's called the creator, and the other goes on your phone for your students, where they actually watch it and run it and do the training. So there's two parts to it, but if you go to StormWise.net, there's links, and you can download them then at the Apple Store.
10: So if you're not really great at creating this, are there examples you can download that are already made?
12: Yeah, they give you instructions. There's some pre-made ones that are out there that'll be on there. Right now it's in a beta. We hope to get a final version by March, but it is out there. It's usable. You can build scenarios. We've been running a lot of testing with flight instructors, and they said they love it. They were given some task to do a specific training. They found it easy, and then we said, go wild, do something you like. And they also said it was easy. And then the students found it more engaging. Young learners are just not as much textual. And most people, it's engaging, which really helps teaching it.
11: You've been here a lot this week. You must be spending time in your booth.
12: Yeah, a lot.
11: That's good to hear. So
10: Where is your booth? And so for people on the grounds want to stop
12: by. Yeah, we actually have these, like this tool I just told you about, the training tool. We have a model there. People can try it and run it. We are over in the FAA hangar. Right in front, and we're in the front row. Right as you walk in, you see us.
10: All right. Well, we appreciate you joining us. This has been talking with Gary Pocodner from the FAA, and you're listening to EAA Radio.
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14: This is Digital Dave, and joining me today is Mrs. Charlie Blackwell Thompson of NASA. Everybody say it with me, NASA. You can do that, you know.
15: NASA.
14: Yeah, NASA, good.
15: Well, we certainly think so.
14: I hope so. And you are you have the unique distinction, I guess is a word, of being NASA's first female launch director?
15: I do. I feel extremely blessed at having the opportunity to lead a team, to lead a launch team. But to have the opportunity as the first woman to do that is something incredibly special. And I feel honored to have that opportunity.
14: Okay. Now for the rest of us, you know, uneducated, a launch director is the person that runs out there and lights the matches and waves at the fuse?
15: Well, the launch director is responsible for the planning and the execution of the launch countdown. Our launch countdown for Artemis 1 is about 2 days long, and so it's the responsibility of the launch director, you know, for all of the planning that goes into that, for some of the testing of the capabilities that lead up to that, and then is ultimately responsible for the launch on launch day.
14: Two-day countdown?
15: Two-day
14: countdown. Yeah, most of us think it's like, you know, T-minus 10 minutes. That's where it's all at. 2 days?
15: Well, most people do think about what we call the terminal portion of count, which is that last little bit, right, where you have that final hole point where you do your poles, you come out, you're ready to go fly. But really, most launch countdowns are longer than that. For shuttle, we had about a 3-day launch countdown, and so we're about a day shorter. Some of the ELV missions are somewhere in the, you know, 8-hour, 12-hour time frame. Some of them are about a day. So we're somewhere right in the middle of where we were with shuttle and maybe what you would know from an ELV countdown. But yeah, we're 2 days long. We start our countdown by getting all of our ground systems, our flight systems configured and ready. We load our cryogenic propellants, LOX and hydrogen, both for our core stage and our upper stage. And then we get into what most people think about as that last part of launch countdown.
14: Okay, but I was always led to believe that actual fuel loading was one of the last steps, you know, because once it's in there, you don't want to have to take it out. Everything's a lot more dangerous once it's fueled.
15: Well, it is absolutely more dangerous once it's fueled. That's part of our hazardous ops of launch countdown, or what we call HAZOPS. But that is technically one of the last things that we do, but it's not an instantaneous thing. It takes several hours to go load the cryogenic propellants into the vehicle. Again, for Artemis, we have two stages. We have the core stage and the upper stage, and we have a sequencer that loads those two stages. Once we finish up with that, our countdown is relatively short after that, because for Artemis 1, we don't have a crew. It's an uncrewed mission. And so there's just about 2 hours of work that follows the cryogenic propellant loading. And so you're correct in that, is that it's one of the last things that we do, but it's not instantaneous before that final hold.
14: Right, right. And meanwhile, what are you doing? You're just listening to your team, shepherding, you're keeping track of the whole process?
15: Yes, pretty much. I have an incredible team of engineers that's about 100 people, a little less than 100 people, that sit in Firing Room 1 in the Launch Control Center. They have systems that they are monitoring. They have parameters that they're monitoring against, determining if we are go or no-go. And we ensure that we are compliant with those parameters. And if not, then we go off and talk about, you know, what we need to do to be compliant with those parameters. So the team has a really hard job, I would say, in that last part of launch countdown, especially when you think about that final poll and you think about those last minutes and seconds ticking off the countdown clock. And you have a short amount of time to evaluate your system and to determine if you are go or no go, if you have a launch commit criteria exceedance, say, in that last 10 minutes. So that's the role of the team on the floor that's in the control center. Like I said, I think they have a tough job. For me, I am looking at where we are overall for launch. Where are we on our timeline? What open work are we carrying? Do we have any risks that are out there that we need to go talk about or have our mission management team go evaluate? Just are we moving in the direction and at the pace that we need to is kind of the role of the launch director.
14: Okay, you mentioned something that I'm not familiar with. Open work, is that like someone says flight, whatever they call you, I've got a sensor here that I'm not too sure about, let me work this? Is that what you mean when you say that?
15: It can be something like that. When I talk about open work, it could be either things that are in front of us that we have yet to do, because, again, the launch countdown is 2 days long, and so sometimes you may, you know, run into a hiccup as you're getting configured. Maybe something took a little bit longer than you anticipated, and so, you know, we have a very precise timeline, and so you may be behind with respect to your planning timeline, and so we call that open work. Hey, that's still in front of us. We got to go do it. But it also could be that you had, you know, something you didn't expect to happen. Maybe you had an anomaly within your system and you got to go troubleshoot that. And so that's also what we would refer to as open work.
14: Do you build extra time into your countdown just for occurrences like that?
15: In a way, we do. So we have two holds in our countdown. One is before tanking, and that is a catch-up point in case you get behind, because you don't want to impact your start of tanking, because tanking kind of sets the time frame for your T0. And so if you get, you know, if you get too far behind, you know, you have some areas where you can make up time, but if you get too far behind going into tanking, then you're going to impact your T0. And so what I mean by that is, you know, we have for our missions about a 2-hour launch window.
14: Right.
15: And so it means you're not going to hit it when it first opens. If you get too far behind, you're going to eat window. So we'd like to have a catch-up point before tanking to take care of that, so everybody can, one, you know, make sure that we're right where we need to be. It gives our team collectively a moment to evaluate our systems. We, you know, poll to make sure that we are ready to go. And we also convene and look at any anomalies or nonconformances that we've had over that first day of launch countdown. We look at any open work that could be a threat to that T0. We go talk about that as a team. And

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1: Five engines, so built on proven technology, but absolutely a new vehicle.
2: Right. So that's
1: for a new mission.
2: Yeah, and it's as a launch director, it's like you have never run this sequence before for this rocket, so you've got to really be paying attention and all that kind of stuff before you say, yeah, okay, let's go.
1: Well, and it all starts way before launch day. So sometimes folks ask me, you know, what do you do today, right, as you're getting ready for launch? What does today look like? And what I would tell you is that, you know, we are building our launch team. Like, the launch team doesn't happen instantaneously. So we have a series of simulations where we get in the control center. We have simulated data that the team is looking at. We interject problems in, and I don't know what they are. The team doesn't know what they are.
2: Oh, I see what you're saying. So you're doing simulations.
1: Yes. Yeah. And we go through and we make sure that just about anything that the vehicle or the ground systems could throw at you on launch day that we're prepared for. And so we've already started that, and we do those about once a month or so. We do it for the cryogenic loading phase as well as terminal count. So that's what I call building the launch team. Then there's building the procedures themselves. As you said, it's all brand new. We have brand new ground systems. Some of them are heritage systems from shuttle that have been changed, but nothing is exactly the same. And so we are putting together our plans, our procedures for launch. And it's not just here's how you go do launch and here's all the steps to get to T0, but you also have to have those things that are your contingency procedures where if I exceed this launch commit criteria, here's the steps I'm going to go take to try to go solve this in a very short amount of time. And so we have those things underway. We also have what I call launch capabilities. Launch capabilities are things like kind of like you and I are here today, where we're talking to one another over the net. You know, I talked to my counterpart, the flight director at Johnson Space Center. We have support launch teams that are located both at Johnson and at Marshall Space Flight Center. So we have to have ways in which we communicate together. We have to have ways to exchange data. We have to be looking at similar kinds of displays. We have to have imagery systems. And so all of those are things that I put in a bucket called launch capabilities. And so we're getting those items in place. We're busy testing them today. And then there's that part of launch, which is that launch day execution that everybody thinks about when you talk about launch. But there's a lot that goes into planning for that day.
2: Yeah, you guys don't like to have any T's uncrossed.
1: That is correct.
2: How many launch directors does NASA have? I can't imagine there's more than 20 of you.
1: It's just a handful of us. And for Artemis, just me.
2: Right. So you're very involved in the program from the beginning all the way, because you need to understand everything about this thing as much as you can, because you're going to be the one pressing the button, literally. That's quite a responsibility.
1: It is quite a responsibility, and it's one that I take extremely seriously. The thing that brings me comfort and where I have confidence is I know my team, and we have gone through, and we will have gone through by the time we get to launch, 10-plus sims together. And I know that I can count on them to make the right calls at the right time and without doubt trust their advice.
2: Right, because that's the name of the game when things go wrong.
1: Yes, it is.
2: And they won't go wrong. So we're not jinxing it. It's going to go perfect. In fact, when it's all over, you're going to be like, wow, that was easy.
1: I hope you're right that it will be easy. I'm certain it will be. My experience from shuttle says, you know, we would have sims and you would have every kind of problem that the sim team and the sim soup, as we call the lead of the sim, could come up with. And so when you would get to launch, it would be so much smoother than you ever had in a sim. But that's by design, you know,
2: right.
1: Because you want to have all of those hectic days, you want to have all of those hard problems occur in a sim, and you practice them and you proceduralize what you're going to go do so that when it happens, or if it ever happens on a real day, that you're ready for it.
2: Yeah, and it's automatic. Your response is automatic.
1: Yep, it's kind of that muscle memory thing. Mm-hmm. And so, you know, I'm fully confident that my team will have that down and that we will be ready to go on Artemis 1 launch day.
2: Wow, exciting. When is launch day?
1: Launch is just a little over a year from now. The actual date is under assessment. We are looking to have boots on the moon in 2024 and our first crewed flight in

0: 22.
1: Okay, so you're going to send a whole astronaut, right? Not just the boots?
0: We're going to send the whole astronaut. In fact, we're going to send the next man and the first woman to the moon, which is very exciting.
1: That is, it's all very exciting. I want to thank you for joining us, Charlie Blackwell Thompson from NASA. This is Digital Dave, and you're listening to EAA Radio.
2: Here's an interview from 2024.
1: This is Digital Dave.
3: And I'm Fast Eddie.
1: And joining us from Skywatch Aviation Insurance is Tomer Kashi.
3: Good morning.
4: Good morning. Great to see you.
1: Great to see you guys. You're obviously an aviation insurance agency aimed at GA, at General Aviation?
4: Yes, exactly. So Skywatch is basically in a mission to revolutionize aviation insurance for light aircraft renters and owners. We are the only ones providing a fully digital platform. It means that as a pilot, you can go to the Skywatch website and get a quote and also bind the policy, purchase a policy in less than 90 seconds without talking with anyone. You can, but you don't have to. And the other thing that we do is that we also try to look at data that others overlook in order to provide a more personalized insurance, which in many cases means a more affordable insurance for many of the pilots.
1: Okay, so when you say data, that you're also looking at the pilots' aviation history a little bit, and obviously the airplane.
4: Oh, yeah. So like many other insurance providers, we look at, you know, your make and model hours, your hours in general, your rating, and other factors. But let's take renter's insurance, for example. So Skywatch is the only offering that allows you as a pilot to rent, to buy a renter's insurance, not only by the year, but also by the month, by the week, by the day, according to your actual needs. And it means that in many cases, you can save a lot and, again, do it online.
1: And still fly.
4: And still fly.
1: Experimentals, you do a lot with experimentals?
4: So actually, we have a pretty good rates for experimentals as well, TANs and others, like kit aircraft. So we do both.
1: Okay. When you're writing a policy for a kit aircraft, obviously, I'm assuming that the more history behind that kit aircraft, the easier it is for you guys to decide on a rate.
4: Oh, definitely.
1: So
4: definitely.
1: If it's my one-built design, you got to be like, well, we're going to have to charge you for that because we don't know anything about this.
4: This would be more tricky. So, like, the more something is plain vanilla, it could be, you know, a kit or, like, you know, a very popular aircraft, then it's much easier to get a policy online without any intervention in a very competitive rate. The more complex it is, it could be a complex aircraft or just like a complex situation of a very new pilot or very new pilot on a specific aircraft. These kind of things obviously require some more underwriting discretion, what's called.
1: Okay, I'm a new pilot. I've got 200 hours. I built this kit plane. It's a well-known kit plane, so I'm flying. Can I assume or expect that my rate will drop as I build hours and experience with that airplane?
4: All in all, always the answer is it depends.
1: Okay.
4: But I think that in this specific case, the answer is yes.
3: All right.
1: As long as I don't screw up.
3: Yeah. You're talking about general aviation. Now, this does not include any warbirds or anything like that, correct?
4: So I think that what we do best is just, you know, light aircraft that are, I would say, like more standard. Together with that, I would say that, you know, if you come to us with something that you need to insure, and it could be a warbird, it could be a drone light show, and it could be anything else, we'll try to help you. And we try never to say no. But the thing that our platform is good at and allows you to quote bind online really quickly are the things that are more popular that most pilots have.
3: Now, right. you just hit a hot button topic there, a drone light show. We've had the privilege of seeing one earlier. You guys are starting to insure these shows now as well?
4: So that's a really good point, because our company actually started as a drone insurance company. Later we expanded to renters and owners. Today, we are the largest drone insurance provider in North America, insuring all types of, you know, drone, you know,
1: commercial
4: services.
1: Drone operations, right?
4: From a wedding photographer to a drone light show to, you know, some things in National Geographic or anything you can think of. So, yes, drone light shows are a big thing for us, obviously.
1: This might be getting a little too deep, but how much does power plant choice affect the insurability of an airplane?
4: Second day.
1: How much does power plant choice, in other words, if I'm using a Lycoming or a Continental, that's one thing, a Rotax, but what if I've got an automobile converted engine and I'm putting that in there? How much does that change the policy pricing and availability?
4: Yeah, it could change. It could change, obviously.
1: Okay. So, again, more vanilla, easier to insure.
4: Yeah. Always the answer is it depends.
1: Right, right.
3: Well, you know, there's so many variables regarding kit-built aircraft, home-built aircraft, and general aviation. You just can't build one size fits all.
4: I could give you an example in which we tried, you know, to think outside of the box. So today in insurance, there is a real problem with, you know, senior or aging pilots that, you know, sometimes they stick with an insurance company and then they can, you know, stay with it for a long time. But if you're, let's say, like a relatively older pilot trying to obtain insurance from a new insurance company, almost all of them will just deny you, okay? And it's, like, amazingly difficult for senior pilots to obtain insurance to the extent that they, you know, can't fly anymore because they can't meet the liability requirements of the airport. So what we're going to come with is, instead of like just denying them, come with a liability on the insurance policy for these pilots, and then at least they can continue flying. Okay, so that's like another way of us, you know, personalizing the insurance policy, and instead of just saying, you know, straight no, okay, we have a yes for you, and this is, you know, under these terms, and this will allow you to continue to fly.
1: So, your pilot rating, going from, like, I was private, but I'm dropping back to sport pilot. Hopefully, my experience, I'm still going to get a really good rate because I've got years of underflying. I mean, that's going to be a situation with a lot of us aging pilots, correct?
4: Well, so that's one thing. Another thing that I think is very important is your experience in the specific make and model. So, you know, you could be, like, a very experienced pilot, but then, you know, you switch to another airplane. It also, you know, has some complications with that. It also, you know, is taken into account in the rating.
1: Well, what about the case of a retired commercial pilot? He's flown every complicated thing under the sun, and now he's got himself a Piper Cub. He's always wanted a Piper Cub. That should not be an insurance problem.
4: It should be okay.
1: Yeah, okay. Well qualified.
4: But the answer always is?
1: It depends.
3: It depends, yeah.
4: Of course. Okay.
1: Isn't that embroidered on your shirt? It depends.
3: It's on the business card.
1: Yeah, it should be
4: it
1: the name of the company.
4: It depends,
1: right?
4: Services, yeah.
1: Yes, exactly. It depends. Maybe. I imagine you're growing your company by leaps and bounds.
4: Oh, yeah. Oh, yeah. So we're, you know, a relatively new company in insurance terms. You know, there are some insurers that are more than 100 years old, well, maybe, you know, 7 years in this space. I think it's our third year here at the air show, in your show, really enjoying it. And yes, we're, you know, having, you know, thousands and thousands of pilots that are already Skywatch members, and we're growing really fast.
1: I imagine the other companies are getting nervous.
4: I think, you know, there is, first of all, you know, there is market for all. And secondly, we don't do everything, okay? We focus on a niche that we think was overlooked for a very long time. And we come with technology to really help it, okay? So we're not just, like, competing on price and losing money. We're trying to look at data that others are not in order to provide a fairer thing. And we care about the pilots, not about the other, you know, players.
1: We're speaking with Tomer Kashi from Skywatch Aviation Insurance. You have a website that we can go to.
4: Yeah, so go to www.skywatch.ai. Try to get your free quote and see if you can quote and bind in 90 seconds. If not, call me. You know what? I will do, like, the courageous thing.
5: Of red alert.
1: Here's my cell phone number.
4: Yeah, putting my cell phone number on a radio.
1: And the three people that listen are getting ready to write it down.
4: So, yeah, so if you have any problem, call me directly. It's like 650-788-2378. And together with that, I will also say that we're hosting this Thursday.
1: A social event.
4: A social event at the SOS Brothers Beer Tent. So, first of all, come there to text me and get a free beer.
1: Oh, I was going to say, after two beers, do the rates drop?
4: Of course, yeah. If I'm drinking the beer, is the rate drops?
1: All right, we're going to feed them. Come on over, folks. We're going to work them hard.
3: Well, you know, in this day and age, insurance has gotten complicated because of liability issues and so many other factors. It's good to see somebody's got a straightforward approach.
1: Yeah, and I imagine you've had some you've had more issues there than you wanted to, I'm sure, and that occupies a bit of your time as well.
4: Oh, yeah, of course, of course. But, you know, we're doing our best. I think, you know, just to rely on something you just said, in many other insurance segments, let's say, you know, car insurance, home insurance, the major insurance providers are already innovating quite well. And aviation was lagging behind for a very long time. And we're just trying to change that, okay, to allow aircraft owners and renters to get the same level of insurance experience that they experience in other segments. And this way, you know, they can fly with a peace of mind without bothering about insurance.
1: Do you offer any kind of a kit builder insurance? In other words, I buy a kit, I'm working on it, I'm building it, but it's not flying, but my house burns down, and I find out my homeowners will not cover the cost of that aircraft.
4: Yeah, what we're referring to is a construction policy.
1: Okay.
4: Which is something, again, that we can offer. It's not like, you know, the plain vanilla thing that we do. Another thing that we that you can opt for is what's called like ground not in motion. So you have an airplane and you want it to be covered only on the ground. This is another thing that we do that obviously reduces your rate.
1: Okay, we've been speaking again with Tomer Kashi from Skywatch Aviation Insurance. Thank you, sir, for joining us. Check it out, people. It sounds like an up and coming thing to look at. And I'm Digital Dave.
3: And I'm Fast Eddie. And this is EAA Radio.
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6: A one, two, a one, two, three. Boom, boom.

0: That's the Aviators. Welcome, everyone.
1: Thank you.
2: Thanks for having us this morning.
3: Yeah, thanks for coming so early.
0: We've got Pam and Robert and Diane and our death. All of the Aviators that will be performing tonight at Theater in the Woods. And they were so nice to get up early and come in at 7:30 in the morning to join us on the morning pre-flight. And you came by last year and just did some samples for us in the studio. And it was just wonderful. And we've only had that small snippet of that song, and it was so nice to hear the full one. And if you want to hear that song again and some of the other ones, of course, Theater in the Woods tonight, and we'll have it live here on EAA Radio. I was reading through your website, and you've been doing this for quite a while.
2: Actually, about 10 years we've been up to this.
3: Wow.
2: It's taken us all over the country, and we knew we'd enjoy the music because the music of that era is wonderful. But the people that we have met through the music. And as I said, we've traveled the country, had the great honor of performing at the World War II Memorial Dedication in Washington, D.C. in 2004, which was a fabulous time for us.
0: That must have been an incredible honor, considering how many groups like this with the tight harmonies and the uplifting tunes are left, other than maybe finding it in movies and some plays. You don't really hear this kind of music.
2: As far as we know, there's really nobody else doing what we're doing in the nation. There are other groups that are occasionally doing a show, but as far as recreating the harmonies, recreating the look and the feel, we dress up in Army Air Corps uniforms, do the choreography, and we actually hired arrangers to pull the arrangements right off the old recordings, so we preserve that harmony and that sound.
0: And what are some of the vocal challenges to singing this type of music?
1: It definitely is tight harmony. There are times when if we're doing the arrangements right and we're really sticking to the era, the sounds of the era, we're probably, Al, singing four notes within a five-note range. And that's typical of this harmony. Now, when you try to put four people, each singing one note within a five-note range, it's tight. It's close, and there's no room for error.
0: I wanted to ask you a little bit about some of the touring that you do and how much in demand you are.
1: Well, it really is kind of hit and miss. It's feast or famine. Sometimes we have many performances in a row, and we'll have a very busy week or a very busy month, and then we may have a month where it's very light. But during that time, we rehearse. We're getting ready to record our third CD because we do have a little downtime here in the fall. There is a CD that we have right now called Wing and a Prayer, and I know that you might talk a little bit more about that here in a minute. We also have a Christmas CD, but we're getting to record our third CD. So when we're not so busy with performances, we just rehearse and try to get in, some more recording done.
2: The types of performances that we do kind of vary across the spectrum. We do a lot of large concerts. We do a lot of fundraisers. Many reunions, a lot of corporate events and things like that, and civic events. So it really just depends on the time of the year and what's going on.
1: And we've also done several honor flight-related performances here in this past 18 months, I would say. Honor Flight, of course, is a wonderful, wonderful program. I'll let Bob perhaps talk a little bit more about that. But we have done dinners and, again, fundraisers, reunions, a reunion of all of the Nebraska Heartland Honor Flight men and women, the veterans that went, about 1,500 went on several flights, and we do performances like that. Of course, that's just exactly what we're made for.
2: Basically, Honor Flight is a program that takes World War II veterans to Washington, D.C. to see their memorial. We have been leasing airliners and taking entire airliners full of World War II vets. And all the challenges you can imagine getting, some of them are, have some disabilities and whatnot. To Washington, D.C., we look at all the monuments there, and it's quite a program. It's free to the vets.
0: What are some of your backgrounds? This is definitely not your day job, right?
4: No, we all have individual jobs besides loving to sing with the Aviators. But how we got all involved, I think we're all very four natural performers. We love to perform. Our show this evening consists of course, this music, but we also do some dancing. Everything's choreographed, and we throw in a little humor now and then as well.
0: Well, go ahead.
5: Just as an example, I'm a teacher by day, run a bed and breakfast with my husband on the weekends, and sing with these guys.
1: Well, I'm Ardith, and I'm actually a commercial voice talent. I have actually been a radio broadcaster before and teach private voice lessons and am the artistic director for the Aviators.
2: And I guess I'm the one aviator in the Aviators. I'm a professional pilot by trade and do aviation education at the University of Nebraska at Omaha and do a little flight instruction, a little charter work, and, of course, sing with this group. It's a busy time.
3: And the CD that they mentioned is On a Wing and a Prayer, and the first person to run right up to the Bill Phobes Broadcast Center here, the studio in the sky, and you can get a free Aviators CD. Come right up here. We're building number 60 on the map if you're listening here to the Aviators CD, On a Wing and a Prayer. So let's talk a little bit more about your show. Are there any fireworks? You do a little singing and dancing?
2: Well, we skipped all the rock and roll and fireworks. Our show is strictly music from the World War II era. We try to replicate that as closely as possible. We do a lot of music of the modern eras, the Pied Pipers. Our show is built around Bing Crosby and the Andrews Sisters. We do all that music and, again, try to replicate it, just like if you turned on the radio in 1941. That's really what we do.
4: And, of course, boys, tonight the three of us will be singing Boogie Woogie Bugle Boy for you, so that's something you'll want to come and see.
2: That's what they want to see.
3: If you talk about fireworks, that particular song is is kind of like fireworks. I mean, it's fast-paced, and I'm sure you have to be pretty nimble with your enunciation and everything to get it right.
1: Well, exactly. And in the meantime, while we're enunciating, actually that one we dance nonstop. Through that one. So for us, we need a little break, a little breather after that one, but it really does take stamina. And matter of fact, that's what it takes to do a show like this. And when Bob said, I don't know that there are many groups doing this, there are some that are singing that are maybe trying to do the harmonies of the era, but we actually are doing some choreography that I would say it's a bit challenging at times, but that does keep us fresh and alive, and I think people respond to that, seeing an actual stage show. It goes back to the stage shows of the era gone by.
2: The music of the era has endured 60 years for a good reason. It's really great music. The harmonies were different. The messages were different back then. And if we get a chance to sing maybe another little piece of a song here, you can hear how different those tight harmonies actually are.
5: And some of we do a little bit of the military tunes and some of the popular tunes of the age as well, and you'll see costume changes and all kinds of fun dancing things like they've described.
3: Go ahead with another song.

0: incredible. The Aviators here on EAA Radio, and we still have a few more minutes. I wanted to ask, what if you didn't answer this before, but what are some of the influences behind this particular music? I noticed in the early 1900s, it was about opera. Opera music was probably the most influential music at the time, or at least the most used. And then it went into certainly jazz and what came out of that. How this particular style of singing that you do, where are its roots?
1: Well, obviously, there were melodies and harmonies written in the 40s that type of music has not been done again. And that's why they called it the golden age of songwriting, because there are songs that will be absolutely sung and played forever because that was such a memorable time for writing songs. Well, we all influences in our lives. I know that our families played this music. For instance, I'll just speak for myself. My dad's a World War II veteran, and he's a dance band drummer. And I went to all the dances. I learned all those songs. They were played at home. They were sung at home. And we were listening to that type of music. I know the other members of the group have similar experiences. It's what we grew up with. But I think we all have an appreciation for such a special time of songwriting. And it just hasn't been replicated.
2: It really hasn't. The songs were very difficult to write. And they were very difficult to perform. You look back to the big band era, extremely talented musicians. And what we've found in replicating this music is it's very difficult to sing as well. You've got to have singers that have some legitimate chops in singing and can really hang on to those close harmonies, because it is actually quite difficult music to perform. But when you do put it all together, when you spend months matching mouth shapes in the mirror, I mean, that's really what it takes to get that blend, to get that harmony. It's a lot of work, but it's worth it. It's wonderful music to perform, and we're told people enjoy it very much.
3: And I know, for one, not only is my family a musical base, my mother always talked about the Hit Parade, and always, whenever we have to learn a song, I call my mom and say, how does this one go? And she always knows, so that was a great influence for me.
0: The big bands, they toured around during that time, but they also took singers with them to support some of their songs, also feature them. So what were some of the biggest acts, like the Anders Sisters or some of them that toured around, and how competitive was it?
2: We actually have had the wonderful opportunity to sing with some of those big bands. They're still around. We were the featured vocal group at the International Glenn Miller Festival and got to perform with some of those bands. We got to perform with the Tommy Dorsey Band and the Guy Lombardo Orchestra down in Texas. We got to sing with them one time. A lot of those bands, their legacies are still around. They're still performing. And you look at all those groups, and I mean, that's where that music emanated from. And it's still there and still has a big audience base.
0: What is your impression of the motivation behind the lyrics and the music, and what kind of feelings that these composers were trying to express?
2: Well, if you listen to the words of the song, like the one we just sang, the pitch-in medley, it was a very patriotic time. It was a very dark time. But the whole country was pulling together because they had a legitimate enemy, and the survival of our country was at hand. And you can really hear that in the lyrics of the songs. They have a message, and it's all about, you know, coming together as a country. And there's a lot of fun tunes, too. We sing tunes like Fellow Waitin' in Poughkeepsie, and it talked a little bit about some of the romance that happened during that time and the fun that they had. And of course, Boogie Woogie Bugle Boy and so many of those. A fun time, but also a message behind many of the songs that let's come together, let's be patriotic and get the job done.
0: Well, if you could give us one more snippet, but first tell us about your show tonight one more time for everyone who might be here or be listening tonight.
4: 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We know it's a rainy day, so possibly you're just going to be stuck in that camper all day. So remember that the Theater of the Woods is covered, and we will be there live at 8 p.m., and we will have our CDs for sale there, of course, as well.
2: As a matter of fact, we're going to have a special CD that we commissioned just for this show. And that is it's an Honor Flight CD. It's a special selection, and we use the proceeds from that to continue our mission with Honor Flight to get the World War II veterans there. And we have a special on that. We're going to be selling those CDs for $10, And really, it's just to make profits to help our mission with Honor Flight.
0: Well, thank you so much for coming in. Ardeth, Pam, Diane, and Robert, they are the Aviators. You can hear them tonight on EAA Radio or in person at Theater in the Woods.
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6: We have a guest with us this morning. Kelly Nelson is a storyteller, editor, and private pilot who enjoys the process of putting together a publication. She is the editor-in-chief of Aviation for Women magazine and very involved with an exciting program that we have here at Air Venture Oshkosh 14 called Women Soar, You Soar, and also Women Venture. So she's come to tell us a little bit, Kelly, about what you're doing at the show.
7: Hi, I'm really excited to be here with you guys today, and I'm very excited to be a part of Women Venture and Women Soar. We've seen some changes with the Women Venture program this year in that we've moved it to Wednesday, which is very exciting because it gives, we think, more people an opportunity to participate. We used to have it at the end of the week on Friday. We've moved it to Wednesday so that we can get some of the bunch that comes earlier in the week and those that are just starting their Air Venture week midweek to participate in our Women in Aviation Connect breakfast first thing in the morning at the Nature Center in the annual Women Venture photo that happens on Boeing Plaza. We've been doing that now for 7 years, so it's great to see that group grow every year.
3: And what time is that happening this year?
7: That happens at 11 a.m., and you are able to pick up your T-shirts for the photo at the EAA Welcome Center, the Women in Aviation booth in Hangar B, and the 99th booth, which I believe is also in Hangar B. You can pick those up anytime now so that you are prepared for the photo. Then right after the photo, we move into the Women Venture Power Lunch at 11:30 at Theater in the Woods. And we have Debbie Travis King, who flies the B-29 for the CAF, as our speaker this year. So we're really excited about that as well. We have a bunch of scholarships to give away. It's just great to see how that program has grown and to start seeing all of the women so passionately involved in when that photo started 7 years ago, now giving back and creating scholarships to be given away at the luncheon in conjunction with all that. So that's kind of for those of us already in the aviation industry who already know we love airplanes and are doing something with it or ready to start taking lessons to help with that next generation, because we know we've got to start them young. We have Women Soar, which is for high school age girls. And those girls will be arriving here on the field at 2 o'clock today. There are 86 of them, all in high school age and all of them interested in potentially pursuing an aviation career. So what we do is we pair them up with mentors from a variety of different fields. Got air traffic controllers and accident investigators, aerobatic pilots, aircraft mechanics, pilots. In the past, we've had astronauts, aviation journalists such as yourself, Ms. Lavona.
6: That is correct.
7: All get the chance to speak with the girls. They get to ask their questions, spend some one-on-one time with these mentors, and really learn what a career in aviation is like. We also give them the opportunity to have some unique experiences here on the field. As I said, they're going to be arriving here at 2 o'clock, and they know they have some activities planned this afternoon. Tomorrow morning, I believe some of them are going on a trimotor ride, kicking things off early over the field. We have opportunities for them to participate in that Women Venture breakfast, and they're part of the photo every year, so they get to interact with and see with how many women in aviation there really are, which I think is inspiring to them. You know, it's always good to see there are people just like you doing the things you want to do. So we give them that opportunity this week, and that's another program that's just growing by leaps and bounds.
3: And how many of them are involved at this point? How many do you think?
7: As far as
3: roughly
7: graduates?
6: Well, yeah, I know you've had scholarship graduates who have come back and been junior counselors and then become mentors of this program, because it's 7-8 years old now, isn't it?
7: Yeah, I want to say that one's 8 years old as well, because we started that right before we started doing the photo, and it's grown from a 1-day event to a 4-day event now, and they stay at the university. I'm not sure really how many, you know, in terms of numbers, but all of the feedback I've received is exactly what Amy described. You know, people who want to come back and be mentors, or people who come back year after year and just talk about how much that program meant to them, which is just great to hear.
3: And give back to the program that they
7: absolutely
3: participated in. That is nice.
6: Yeah, and one of the questions that I have received over time is, why do you have to have a girls' camp at Air Venture? Why can't they just do EAA Academy? And my answer is always, it's really different than the EAA Academy program. What do you tell them when they ask you that question?
7: Well, my theory is that, it, like I said earlier, you want to see people like you involved in aviation. And when only 6% of your pilot population is female, it's kind of hard. Sometimes you look around and you're not really sure, do women fly? You know, and it might be harder for young girls to find that mentor and get them involved in aviation. So here we give them an opportunity, a target-rich environment, if you will, where everywhere they look is somebody doing things that they've dreamed of and maybe they didn't think of before.
8: Well, one thing I've noticed is a lot of women, girls, they don't have the opportunity to know about general aviation as much. I mean, they do see that there are women at the airlines. They do see that there are women in the military, but they don't necessarily get the same exposure that the guys do growing up to, you know, just the hobbyist and the general aviation aspects of things.
7: Absolutely. So and this gives them that broad range of exposure if, you know,
8: because everything's targeted to the boys.
7: Right. And it, you know, it just gives them that opportunity to dream big. You know, maybe they did come from a general aviation family but just don't realize that, you know, you could be a controller or you could be there are all kinds of careers in aviation, even thinking outside of the really obvious ones, the pilots, the mechanics, the controllers, you know, the things that we all know and do. We also all know that there's need for marketing professionals in aviation. And it's really good if you have that aviation background and work for an aviation company. There's need for aviation journalists. There's, you know, I mean, aviation photographers, whatever your passion is, you can tie that to aviation and marry those two things.
8: I'm a research psychologist, so
6: yeah, there you go.
7: Exactly.
6: Airport managers and administrators. It goes on and on and on. Yeah. And you're right. One question I wanted to ask you. Now, these girls, all this is application specific. There's planning that goes into this. This isn't something where they just show up and decide, I want to do women soar, you soar. Can you talk a little bit about where people apply for somebody who would want to do it next year, who knows it has a niece or a cousin or a daughter? What would they do for next year?
7: Sure, absolutely. There is an application process. It opens, you know, in early or late winter, I guess, you know, depending on where you are geographically. While the snow is still flying. And, you know, it's a very simple application process. I believe it's an essay, and it's all found online on the EAA website at eaa.org. And if you search Women Soar in there, you'll find it easy enough. You can apply. There is financial assistance available because there is a small fee to attend. We do a lot of really exciting things with these girls. That's part of the registration fee. And they limit things to 100 girls. We often have groups that will sponsor a chunk of girls to come, which is excellent. We love to see that as well. And then we're also always looking for mentors. So also in spring, you'll see a call for women who would like to come and help mentor these girls that sign up to come for their four-day camp.
6: I've seen that on the Women in Aviation blog. You do a really good job of reaching out. And the mentors program, too, you're pretty careful to screen who's going to be in contact with those girls all the time, aren't you?
7: Oh, yeah, you have to be. And we work with the University of Wisconsin-Oshkosh very closely to make sure that we follow all of the usual guidelines for camp counselors and teachers and things like that. You know, it's very safe, and they've been a great partner for us, letting the girls stay there at the dorms, facilitating icebreaker activities and things. As I said, they're coming out here at 2 o'clock, but right now they're registering and doing icebreakers and getting to know each other and doing some fun educational activities over there in the UWO campus. So they've been a wonderful partner for the program.
6: Oh, yeah. Yeah, it's not just sitting around and being lectured to. It's very active. It's very interactive. I know you guys have done, like you said, icebreakers that are even a little bit physical, like a little ropes course or things like that. So the kids are anything but sitting around being lectured to, I think.
7: Right.
6: Yeah. That's really exciting. And The lunch on Wednesday is going to be really, really exciting, too, to have somebody who's flown or is actually flying the B-29.
7: Yes.
6: I think that's just terrific. So can you tell people one more time where they should go to sign up for the lunch if they haven't already done so?
7: Absolutely. All of the Women Venture activities that we've got going on Wednesday are, you can sign up for the breakfast yet at the Women in Aviation booth in Hangar B to kick off your morning. And then the lunch you can sign up for at the EAA Welcome Center and right at the door. It'll be at the Theater in the Woods. Breakfast, I believe, is $20 now on site registration, and lunch is $5. So we definitely hope you'll come out and join us. Don't forget to pick up your shirts and join us on Boeing Plaza for the photo at 11 then.
6: Oh, terrific. So tell us, if people want more information about the organization, Women in Aviation International, where do they go?
7: Well, you can come visit us in Hangar B. We're in booth 2041. We've got some staff members here and volunteers on hand to tell you more about our organization. It's education, networking, outreach, and we have a lot of scholarships. I believe we're over the $500,000 mark this year of scholarships that we will be offering at our conference in March.
6: Fantastic. And if you're on the web, you should, and you're listening to us today, you should go to WAI.org. Is that right?
7: That's correct.
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9: Sebastian Hines is with us of Zenith, and you know, he and I were talking while you were over Gavin with your sister, who I understand is quite a hoot.
0: Yeah.
9: So, anyway, it's nice that family can join us, and that's one thing that makes EAA Air Venture what it is, and that is the family that we have here. Real family by blood and our aviation family, too. It's why all these people are here. It's what makes it magical. The airplanes are cool, but it's really all about the people.
0: Absolutely.
9: You agree? Yeah.
0: You know, that's what Paul used to say. It was the airplanes that bring us together, but it's the people that keep us together.
9: That's right. That's right. Big thumbs up.
0: Yep.
9: Anyway, we invited Sebastian to come over because, obviously, Zenith Aircraft is one of the legacy home-building companies with kits. So let's introduce, there may be listeners that don't even know who Zenith is, so let's start there.
0: Sure. So, Sebastian's dad, Chris Hines, is in the EA Homebuilders Hall of Fame because way back in the day in the 70s, he came out with the first kits for Zenith Aircraft.
10: That's right, and I remember back in the 70s being lugged around to Oshkosh. You know, I literally grew up in Oshkosh, you know, 10 days of my life every year for the last, nearly 40 years now. So it is Oshkosh, it definitely is part of the family.
0: Yeah, and on that note, I know at least two of your brothers are here, right?
10: That's correct. Two of my brothers, my son is here, not just as a spectator, but working the booth as well with us. So yeah. It's always nice to see that.
0: Yeah, that's pretty awesome. Hey, I know you've got some stuff going on in the Aeroplane Workshop where you're showing people about the Zenith aircraft kit. Tell us what's going on over there.
10: Well, it's always, for us, it's important to be involved in showing people how to build the airplanes because, you know, when we see these beautiful airplanes on the flight line, you know, and they are beautiful, but we don't always see all the work that goes behind it, the how and the why and so forth. So in the workshop area, we can really spend time to show folks how these airplanes are put together. And like you were discussing earlier, you know, the technology has changed over the years, the final hole size, match drilled parts. So we can really demonstrate that. It's one thing to talk about it or to show it on the airplane, but to actually clequel the parts together and see how it's done.
9: To me, as maybe a novice, because I haven't built an aircraft. I know people who have, but I know people that used to have to drill those rivets, and that was always maybe an area where errors were made, et cetera. Is it all the new computerized CNC technology that makes it you able to do that before it's sent out?
10: Absolutely. You know, now with solid modeling, we can design these airplanes inside the computer and not just flat, but as a solid model in 3D dimensions. And so we design every single hole matching up, and then it gets flattened out to the sent to the CNC machine, pre-drilled, and then all the parts individually are done separately, and then put together again, and everything lines up. And it's really miraculous. If you've never seen it before, the level of precision on a compound curve coming around, and everything matches together. And it used to be, you know, it wasn't that difficult to do. It was a time-consuming thing to do before.
9: Right. Well, and you had to be accurate. You had to be
10: absolutely
9: very accurate. And if you messed it up, well, you know, oval holes for rivets are not the best thing.
10: And the beauty of that is it makes it accessible to more people. You don't need to be a mechanic. You don't need to have prior experience. Very quickly, you can become acclimated. Like Charlie was mentioning, in the Sport Air workshops, they show you the tools, the skills, and you're ready to launch on a project.
11: Yeah, one of the things that Zenith does, which is pretty cool, too, they do the rudder workshops pretty regularly. Is it still monthly?
10: Absolutely. Once a month, yeah. And that's and we do it to give people the reassurance. They learn about the tools, the skills. And the real takeaway from the workshop experience, you know, it used to be that, you know, can you do it? You know, do you have the skills? Now, pretty much everybody does. And so the takeaway anymore is, are you having fun doing it?
11: Yep.
10: If you're enjoying it, then building an airplane is a great project because there's more enjoyment. If you're not enjoying it, you know, we'll find, you know, pick up golfing or there are other great hobbies out there. So,
9: well, yeah. The easier you make it, the more enjoyable it is. I mean, if you get frustrated, that's obviously
10: that's a good
9: not
10: point.
9: A good
10: exactly.
9: Thing,
10: no. Exactly.
11: Yeah, a lot of it's just about confidence now. You know, it's no longer that difficult to do. It's more about, do you have the confidence to take it on? It is a big project regardless.
10: Oh, yeah.
11: I mean, but, you know, the quality of the parts that you get now in today's kit and also the quality of the support. You know, back in the early days of EAA, you know, when you do something like the Tailwind we talked about earlier, I mean, you know, you had to figure a lot of stuff out. You had to have a lot of skills. You typically had to be able to weld. You might have needed a milling machine occasionally, things like that. All that stuff is in the rearview mirror with a modern kit.
9: Which is good because not many people have those in their garage.
11: Well, you know,
9: or hangar, you know,
11: it is not surprising if you look at the graph of the number of amateur builds from 1953 when EAA was formed. You see it take a hockey stick-shaped jump in the 70s into the 80s because that's really when kits hit the scene. And suddenly, you know, the stuff that was just really hard or difficult or you need special tooling or you need to learn how to weld, all that stuff usually was baked into, you know, done by the kit manufacturer. And plus, when you've got a company like Zenith, you also have somebody to call when you do get into a bit of a jam. And you can, you know, they can talk you through it or, you know, they can send you a replacement part.
9: So exactly. I have not covered Mosaic on my program yet this week. I've got Dan Johnson's going to talk about it on Friday down at the Fun Fly Zone. But is that affecting in any way the 51% rule? And when you do so much of that work that you know, if you get a part and all you have to do is deburr it and it takes an eighth of the time that it used to take, how does that work with the 51% rule?
11: Well, the amateur built rule has not changed, so Mosaic is just expanding options. Okay, so like Sebastian's, you know, could if he wanted to, you know, get more into the ready to fly production if he wants, and now it's a more capable aircraft. So for example, they have the Super Stoll that's outside of the current sport pilot rule. All their other aircrafts you can fly as a sport pilot just using your driver's license as your medical. Mosaic's going to allow somebody to build one of those Super Stolls with three seats and fly it under Mosaic.
10: Exactly, and that's why even at this time we don't know a lot of the specifics about Mosaic, but we know it's expanding what the builders, what the pilots can do with these airplanes. And that's why we're very supportive of it.
9: Apparently the document's over 100 pages long. And
10: 300,
9: Dan,
10: I think.
9: Is it 300? That's three times over 100. I'm not a math major, but that much I know. So so is that stuff that as a company, as you know, as an owner or you know, a designer, this stuff's important to you, obviously. I mean, you really have to keep your thumb on the pulse of what's
10: sure,
9: going on
10: absolutely,
9: with that stuff.
10: Absolutely.
9: And you're probably involved in some way with developing those types
10: absolutely.
9: Of changes.
10: Absolutely. Yeah, and we're excited to be involved and play a part in that. And like I mentioned, you know, anything that makes it easier for builders to build airplanes and for pilots to fly their airplanes and to maintain their airplanes, you know, we're supportive of that. And we know that, you know, aviation, we do need to keep it easier and accessible for people to get involved.
9: Yeah, we can thank EAA. Jack Pilton said the other day that EAA was heavily involved in some of these Mosaic changes. which are benefiting all of our home building community, especially, right?
11: Well,
9: and the ready to fly light sport.
11: Exactly. Right? Well, and people with existing aircraft, you know. Yeah. So it's just like the original sport pilot rule. It wasn't just a, you know, a kit built rule. It opened it up to where, you know, if you had a J3 Cub, you could fly under sport pilot, you know. So it's going to be a further expansion of that, and it's just going to build off the success that was sport pilot.
10: Exactly.
11: Opened up the medical certification, paved the way for basic med. So a lot of good changes came out of the sport pilot rule.
10: Absolutely, absolutely. And not only for existing people, but the future generations, especially important.
11: And we're, as Sebastian alluded to, I mean, it hit right, you know, the final publication of the rule hit right before Air Venture, so I haven't had time to dig into it deeply, but we're very happy with, you know, what has come out of it. I mean, it's not everything we asked for, but it goes like 85%.
10: And then some in certain areas, too.
11: Yeah, and we're going to try to get that up to more like 90% by the end of the comment period. But we'll have some guidance to our members on what we're going to seek for them to comment on as part of Mosaic. And Mosaic is Modernization of Special Airworthiness Certificates. That's what they call Mosaic. So there's probably a few things that we'll give our members guidance on, like, gee, we'd really like to see them tweak this a little bit more. But overall, extremely happy with, if that rule just went through the way it is, it's still going to be a big jump forward.
9: Absolutely. So we just have a little bit more time left. What's new at Zenith before we go to break here?
10: Well, you know, with Mosaic in mind, you know, where everybody's kind of waiting to see what direction, and now that we have a good indication, you know, we already have, like Charlie mentioned, we already have airplanes that are currently outside of the sport pilot light sport aircraft definition that will now be part of that. And so we're excited to maybe reintroduce some of our older designs. We have the CH-801 four-seat aircraft, maybe put that into as a newer kit, even a low wing. So we're excited about the possibilities there. And you know, like the rest of the kit aircraft movement, we continue to make our airplanes easier to build, quicker to build, and with great performing airplanes.
9: Yeah. And so for our listeners, you have a big presence here. You're directly across the road from Home Builders headquarters here up on the flight line, and we encourage people to come on by and take a look at all the stuff Zenith. Charlie, we're going to take a break, and when we come back, we're going to talk to a really interesting lady that you've got us scheduled for. Jay Munchie, we're on the fly at Home Builders headquarters on the patio. We'll be right back. 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
13: This is Digital Dave.
14: And I'm Fast Eddie.
13: And joining us, man who doesn't need a whole lot of introduction, but
14: so
13: we'll give him
14: really,
13: one anyway.
14: We're going to overdo it anyway. He's been called the fastest man in the world here. He did a world record skydive. How many feet was that? 128,000?
15: 27,000 feet.
14: 27,000 feet.
13: Give or take, you know, but who's counting?
14: Yeah, must have been a heck of a yardstick. It's Felix Baumgartner. How are you?
15: I'm doing good. I'm so happy to be here. It's my first time here in Oshkosh.
13: Oh, my. That's an experience unto itself.
15: Yeah. I mean, just when you arrive, you see all those planes and people hanging around.
13: We have a term for it. It's called aluminum overload.
15: Oh, yeah, that's what it is. That was it.
13: Yeah.
15: It's really interesting, you know, because that level of quality that you offer here, the safety program, you know, because there's just so many planes, so many things going on, and it's really interesting to watch.
13: Now, I have a question for you. What possessed you to want to jump out of anything that high?
15: Well, you know, I started as a skydiver when I was 16. It was my childhood dream. And, of course, when you're in the sport for so long, you're always trying to push the envelope, you know. And I read about Joe Kittinger. It's the guy back in the 60s,
13: right,
15: who did something very similar as kind of an Air Force program. And, you know, at the very beginning, of course, you're not at that level. You know, you do not have the skills. You don't have the fundings and everything. But over all those years doing a lot of stuff, I was a base jumper before, you know. I broke a lot of...
13: That's kind of the opposite end of the spectrum, though.
15: Oh, yeah. So I was skydiving a lot. I was trying to build up my skills and everything. And after so many years of skydiving, you finally reach that point where you think, why should it not be me to break the speed of sound? Because it has never been done before.
13: Okay. But then you realized somewhere along the line that this is very technically challenging and I'm going to need an awful lot of help.
15: That's exactly right. You know, the thing is, as a base jumper, it's a very easy relationship. It's you, your parachute, and your decision making, you know.
13: Right.
15: It's kind of an easy... relationship. But as if you want to break the speed of sound, you need a lot of scientists. You need a lot of support. You know, you need top level people in the field. And to be honest, we totally underestimated the size of the program, because originally we thought it's going to take 2 years. You know, we buy a balloon, we build the suit, we test a little bit, but then the more you go into details, the more you figure out how difficult it is. You know, just bureaucracy. For example, the capsule needs to be certified because it's going to space. You know, it's kind of an aircraft. And the FAA had papers for an unmanned operation, so a capsule with no people, no humans in it, and they had papers for a manned operation. But in my case, it's a manned operation first, and once I step out, you know, it becomes an unmanned operation. So they had no papers for that. So it took us almost a year to get the capsule certified.
13: Oh, my goodness.
15: And that's something that you can never anticipate.
13: Right, right. And it's something that you never know when it's going to be over.
15: No, you just keep walking, you know, until you cross the finish line.
13: Wow. Now, did you guys recover the capsule?
15: Yeah.
13: Okay.
15: Capsule was hanging on a balloon, a helium balloon, pretty big one, you know. And once I was on the ground, they sent a 6-digit code up to the release system. Yeah, it releases the capsule. It comes down on a parachute. It's kind of a reefed parachute. It does not open up to its full size.
13: Right.
15: In the beginning, the reason why is because if I have to remain in the capsule, you know, we do not want to wait 45 minutes until the capsule reaches the ground with all the doctors and stuff. You know, that's why we reef that parachute. It comes down fairly fast.
13: So reefing system allows a gradual opening of the parachute
15: exactly
13: over time.
15: Right. And then it lands on a parachute.
13: Okay.
15: It's in the Smithsonian now, together with the suit and everything. So we're super proud about that.
13: Yeah, that's kind of cool.
15: Oh, yeah, it's the best place to that is store the capsule. Cool.
14: So what happened to the helium balloon after you cut the capsule loose?
15: There's a system that rips off the balloon, so all the helium disappears and also comes down. So okay. It's a huge piece of plastic.
14: So it's not left up there for birds to eat?
15: It's not floating there.
13: Well, I would think that, I mean, with the case of weather balloons, they eventually burst.
14: Yeah.
15: Yeah.
13: And I don't know.
15: It going higher and higher until
13: the
15: pressure's so big.
13: Right, until the pressure's too much.
15: That was also a big issue on my jump. You know, how high are we going to go until the balloon bursts? Because I was already up to 130-something, you know, but then the guy on the ground who was responsible for the balloon, he looked at the surface of the balloon and he could tell there's so much tension on it, so we had to go down a little bit lower just to play it safe.
13: Huh,
15: because if that balloon bursts, you know, it's going to end up in a total disaster.
13: Oh, my God, yeah.
14: Oh, yeah.
13: You're going to start tumbling and you're going to get tangled up
15: and
13: everything.
15: You're not getting outside the capsule. And
13: right.
15: The parachute's not going to open, so.
13: Yeah.
14: Oh, boy. That would not have ended
13: well. I'm really glad that didn't happen.
15: Me too.

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1: The suit's attitude.
2: In the beginning.
1: Right.
2: There's no air.
1: Right. You're tumbling, you're whatever. Yeah. So you're weightless at that point.
2: You're not weightless. There's still a lot of gravity, almost the same gravity like it's here on the ground.
1: But once you're falling though, and you're ballistic more or less, you still feel that gravity pulling on you or not?
2: No, you do.
1: Okay.
2: You do. You just don't realize how fast you travel.
1: Right.
2: And the thing is, you have to get off really clean. You do not tumble in the beginning, and then you're rotating the whole way down because there's no air that you can use to stop the tumble.
1: Exactly.
2: It's also not accelerating, but at a certain point, at around 90,000 feet, you hit a thicker air layer, and it comes in very progressive. You can feel it, And if you're in the wrong position and you're already tumbling super fast, it ramps up so fast that at a certain point, all the blood goes in your skull.
1: Right.
2: And at a certain RPM, the blood has only one way to leave your skull, and it's throughout the eyeballs. That means you're going to die.
3: So how much training did you actually have to go through before you went and did this jump?
2: Well, actually, the main thing was we wanted to play it really safe.
1: Yeah.
2: We're not guys like going from zero to hero. We did a lot of testing on the ground. We did a lot of testing in a wind tunnel to get used to that pressurized suit, because you have to keep in mind, as a skydiver, you're super flexible. You're mobile, And once you're in that suit and it's pressurized, it's very heavy. You have a huge chest bag in front. You have a helmet. You cannot move your head up. One thing that you do all the time in a parachute opens, you look up to make sure if it's fully open, You cannot do this in a pressure suit. That's why I had mirrors on my hand gloves.
1: Oh, so
2: you could look in the mirror to see if the parachute is open.
1: Huh. So never would have thought of that.
2: The whole suit is like a handicap, and nothing is natural anymore. So all those years, I've been skydiving for 25 years, but skydiving in a spacesuit that's pressurized is a complete different game.
1: Now, I had read that you had some issues with claustrophobia in the side of the suit. Was that something you anticipated, or is it just popped up when you tried it on?
2: Well, normally I'm not claustrophobic. I never had any issues, but the pressure suit is something really weird because, when you lock your visor, because every time before I went up, I had to breathe 100% oxygen. That means they put you in the suit, they lock up everything, and then for 2 hours straight, you're breathing 100% oxygen to get rid of all the nitrogen bubbles in the blood system.
1: Oh.
2: Everybody does this. All those SR-71 pilots, the U-2 pilots, we're all sitting in the same room, breathing in that suit. And if you're not used to that suit, you're completely locked away from the outside world. You're sitting there, you can see all your buddies, you can see their mouses are moving, but you don't hear anything. It's uncomfortable inside the suit. It's hard to breathe because it always feels like you're breathing through a pillow.
1: And your brain's saying there's nothing wrong, but the other's saying that irrational fear grips you.
2: Yeah, that's exactly what happened. So the interesting part is that we thought about everything, but nobody thought that Felix Baumgartner, who did all those base jumps and all those high-profile skydives, is having a problem on the ground in a spacesuit.
1: And I'm sure that thought ran through your head. You're like, what's wrong with me? Why does this bother me? Why does this scare me so much?
2: The biggest problem was that I did never address it to my team, Are you sitting in the suit, you're looking at everybody around, and you cannot handle the suit, but they put me on such a pedestal. Felix Baumgartner did all those base jumps and stuff, so he doesn't have fear at all. Now he's sitting on the ground in a suit, and you're like, should I tell somebody? And I'm like, nah, then maybe next time it's getting better. But it never did.
1: Right.
2: So I needed help.
3: Well, that's okay. That's what you had your team for, was support.
1: Yeah. How did you approach getting funding? Yeah, it was done, but it was all Air Force done, so they paid the bills. Now you're trying to pay for this on your own.
2: No, I was working with Red Bull for so many years, since almost the beginning when Red Bull started in Austria.
1: Okay.
2: So we have a really, really good relationship, and over all those years, we developed trust each other, we did a lot of stuff together. It was always successful. That's why they always also supported me on Red Bull Stratos.
1: Okay, so when you pitched the idea, they're like, yeah, let's do it.
2: Well, it was not exactly like this. It was more like, okay, we have to make sure we're competent in that field, because Red Bull is doing energy drinks, and we want to make sure that people also accept that we're taking on that challenge, That's the reason why we brought Joe Kittinger on board.
1: Right.
2: Because we really wanted some qualified people with a history in that field.
1: Yeah, there's not many of those around.
3: No, not at all.
2: Of those around,
3: But you talk about Red Bull as a partner, and they want to make sure that this works well for them. And they go out there and they do the Red Bull Flugtag. They had the airplane race.

0: Yeah, but it's a riot to watch this stuff.
1: Oh, yeah.
0: Red Bull is very much out there in the public eye, so you can understand.
2: I want to know if you've been introduced to Yves Rossi and are looking at taking a flight on one of his wings.
3: No, I met him once. Yeah, but he's flying. I think he's flying for Breitling.
2: Oh, that's right. That's right. He's not Red Bull. He's Breitling.
1: Darn.
0: Yeah, him and
3: he's a cool guy. He's an airliner.
2: Yeah,
3: but
2: yeah.
3: I like the idea because, you know, that wing, I was also building a wing, a carbon fiber wing, and it flew across the English Channel.
2: Yep. Mm-hmm.
3: But I'm powered, you know. But I like the idea that you can finally climb, because with my wing, it was a gliding flight.
2: Right.
3: Firmly going down all the way, but he can actually climb altitude.
0: Yeah, you know? And not only that, but they're able to roll it, yep, too. So I've seen that. They joined up, there's video with the, yep, A380 they joined, yep, up with. And it was two of them, too, which, yep, is phenomenal.
3: It was one of our guys.
0: Oh, really?
3: Yeah.
0: Nice.
2: Have you retired from skydiving?
3: Not completely. I still do a skydive once in a while. But, you know, I had two dreams when I was a kid. It was skydiving and helicopter flying. But I could never afford to take helicopter lessons. But in 2006, I made enough money. So I went to L.A., Van Nuys, and did my private pilot license there. A couple years later, I did my commercial license, and now I'm working on aerobatic helicopter flying for Red Bull.
2: Oh, nice.
0: You're following in Chuck Aaron's footsteps.
2: Yeah, right.
0: He's a crazy man.
3: He is, yeah.
2: No, he's not. Just like he said, if it's 50-50, he's not going to do
0: it. Yeah, so that's exactly right.
2: They've done the whole risk analysis on that flying.
0: Yeah. Yep.
3: No, but this year we brought Rainer Wilke. He's a German guy, and he's the one who invented everything. He was a teacher of me. He was a teacher of Aaron Fitzgerald. He was the teacher of Blackie, the other guy from Austria, and he, okay, was also the teacher of Chuck Aaron. So tomorrow and today, you're going to see Rainer Wilke with a super cool aerobatic program, and you really have to watch it because it's a total different level. It's the University of Aerobatic Helicopter Flying.
2: Interesting.
0: That sounds like fun.
2: Well, I want to thank you for joining us, Felix. This has been a blast.
3: Thank you so much for having me here.
0: Yeah.
2: You've been listening to Felix Baumgartner, and I'm Digital Dave.
0: And I'm Fast Eddie, and this is EAA Radio.
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2: This is Digital Dave.
0: And Fast Eddie, and we're anything but great.
2: Or it's kind of more like warm start.
0: Yeah. Mediocre start, yeah.
2: There you go.
0: Hey, with us today we have Ariane Cornell. I got that right.
5: You got it right, thanks.
0: Okay, from Blue Origin.
2: Now, which is a kind of an odd name for a space company.
0: Well, yeah. And for those of you who are wondering, well, what are they up to? Go out onto Boeing Plaza. They have a vehicle there that has flown 5 times. That's why the paint
2: to
0: job.
2: To space and back.
0: That's
2: to
0: why
2: infinity and beyond.
0: To infinity and beyond. That's why it kind of looks like it needs a paint job, you know? It's a little scorched.
5: Well, that's what a reused rocket looks like, right?
0: Right.
2: Do you repaint it before every flight?
5: No, we don't, actually. Well, of course, before the first initial flight, but in between flights, we'll touch up some of the thermal protection system and then load it up and go again, really. Just keep it simple. This rocket in particular looks a little, as you said, maybe a little scorched, because the last flight that we had it on, we did an escape test of the crew capsule escape motor.
0: Mm-hmm.
5: So as the in flight, when the we ignited the system, crew capsule flew fast and far away from the booster, but the booster punched through the exhaust of that solid rocket motor, so it seared the side of the rocket. But we got the rocket back, which was amazing.
2: Huge.
5: Yeah,
2: that's amazing. To me, it looks like it's mainly composite. Or is that just the coatings on the surface making it look that way?
5: So what you see on the outside is our spray-on thermal protection foam that we have on it. Yes.
2: Okay.
5: Yes.
2: Okay.
0: All right. Well, that eliminates taking it to the paint shop.
2: I have to admit, the first time I walked up to it, I thought it was another ride that Ford put there. It looks like one of those tower things where they take you up and drop you.
5: Oh, yeah. Well, this is if you come flying with Blue Origin, this is going to be like no other, you know, quote-unquote ride you've ever been on. This is going to be a flight of a lifetime. So.
2: Now, I was also surprised to see that's a single engine.
5: So it's a single engine. It's our Blue Engine 3, the BE3. It's a LOX hydrogen engine, 110,000 pounds of thrust. And you guys can appreciate this from the aviation world. What makes that engine really special is that it's deeply throttleable. So we max, yep, at 110, but then we can also pull it back to 20,000 pounds of thrust, and we've got that full range.
2: Idle.
5: No
0: flight idle.
5: Flight idle.
2: Yeah,
5: there you go.
2: Exactly.
5: Exactly, which makes for soft landings.
2: Okay. But do you, it is also restartable in space, correct?
5: Yep,
2: I mean, you do shut down and restart.
5: Exactly, exactly. So we've got the, so you launch, you've got the crew capsule on top, and you go up to about 75 kilometers, and then you, there's main engine cutoff, there's separation of the capsule. Yes, then the rocket comes back down, and at only about 3,600 feet do we relight the engine, and that's really what slows down the rocket.
2: Yeah, that's pretty exciting, because that's a long way
0: I've seen the videos
2: down.
0: Of it, and you see it, it's coming down like a stone, and all of a sudden that engine lights up, the gear pops out, thud, it's right there. And everybody's, yay!
5: Well, I don't know if thud is, well, the, is, yeah. Is the right word.
2: Squish.
5: It comes in very, very, very softly. But again, all of this is by design. And what's really impressive about this rocket engine is because it comes in so softly, we can reuse it. We can turn it around very quickly. And that is what this rocket is about with New Shepard, is this reusable rocket. It's that same technology that we're going to be rolling into New Glenn, which is our orbital rocket, which will be coming online by the end of 2020. And it's all part of this grander vision of one day having millions of people living and working in space.
2: You're looking at the single-staged orbit concept, aren't you? I mean, that's not been done yet.
5: It's not going to be our first step. New Glenn is going to start with a two-stage variant, and then go on to a three-stage variant. But again, that's a couple of years down the line. What we're focused on here and now, anyway, and especially here at Oshkosh, is our New Shepard rocket, our suborbital rocket that hopefully will be flying people to space in the next year or two.
2: So is that the main mission to space tourism?
5: Well, that's the main mission for New Shepard. So actually, our vision again is millions of people living and working in space. And key to that are reusable rockets, right? Kind of like airplanes. We want to be able to turn them around and fly them again. And so that's what we're starting with our suborbital rocket, getting a lot of lessons learned on how do you launch rockets, how do you land rockets, how do you do the refurbishment in between,
2: right.
5: And then also how do you fly people? Because we're going to take all those lessons, roll them into New Glenn, again, to enable millions of people living and working in space one day once we hit the orbital state.
2: I'm sure you've instrumented the thing out crazily in such that you're trying to figure out how many G's on launch, because how many G's can the average space tourist comfortably sustain?
5: Right. So basically when you launch, there are going to be 6 passengers in that capsule. And they're going to be in these in-house design seats. They're reclined seats. And you're going to max at about 3 G's on the way up. And then maybe counterintuitive to some of the listeners is you're actually going to max at about 5 G's on the way down, just momentarily. But again, in that reclined position, you're dispersing those G's. They're based on a helicopter model. So they take a lot of the downward forces, if you will.
2: Okay.
5: I hope you've had an opportunity to get into our capsule here.
2: No.
5: That's out on Sedona Plaza.
2: It's a simulator. I know I heard rocket noises and saw lights flashing.
5: Yeah.
2: So.
5: You got to come out.
0: Are you going to launch the rocket?
2: Yeah. Do you want to be a test dummy?
5: Well, no. This one we're retiring and we're going to be sharing it with the world. And Oshkosh is our first stop. So we're really excited to
2: that's
5: be here
2: cool.
5: among
2: you probably
5: other
2: are the
5: aircraft.
2: First space vehicle I've ever seen here.
5: Well, that is a serious honor for us. All of us working at Blue, especially up to the top with our founder, Jeff Bezos, was really excited to bring our rocket here.
0: You know, you talk about a reusable rocket, and one of the things that is absolutely critical, especially with a single engine, this thing's got to be perfect every time. I'd love to see how you refurbish this engine, how you inspect it and check it out for functionality, because you don't want to be 10 feet off the pad and have the thing hiccup.
5: Absolutely. So a couple of things I can say about that. One is with the entire system, but certainly the important subsystems like the engine, we build a lot of robustness into that system. So the rocket itself, we're building it for 100 flights. The engine itself, we're building it for 25 flights. Now, will we use the rocket and the engine that many times? Maybe, maybe not. But what I can tell you is we're building that much robustness into the rocket, which with expendable rockets, they've never had to do that before, but we're building a lot of that in. So that's one thing. And the other thing is that we've tested this rocket engine extensively down on our stands before we even sent it into flight. You're asking about the refurbishment. actually, in between flights, we're not taking, nominally, we're not going to take the engine out. Mm-hmm. So we're going to do some borescope testing. Of course, we're going to look at the data, but we're building it for not just reusability, but as we say at Blue, operational reusability.
2: Okay. So and quick turnaround.
5: Right. Again, right. We're inspired by our friends in aviation. It's our partner industry, if you will. So how do we get rocketry to that sort of quick turnaround?
2: And refuel it, put in more sandwiches, empty the toilets, let's go.
5: Exactly. Let's go. Repack the chutes, press the red button.
1: We'll be out of here in a half hour. Just hang on. Now, that's the thing that has always fascinated me is the engine technology. Because let's face it, with the NASA programs, they were all one-shot deals until the space shuttle. So I imagine that there's a lot of non-destructive testing. And the beauty of it is that you can set up a program for NDT, and you could get it done really quick.
5: Well, the thing is, at Blue, we are... our motto is Gradatum Ferociter, step-by-step ferociously, which means that we believe that you have to do all of the steps. You can do them quickly, but you have to do all of the steps. And it takes a lot of patience to get to a reusable rocket. And we have that. And that's why it's taken some years to get here, but our engineers have been head down. And that's why we're excited to be able to show off all of this technology that we've been building up internally. So while we've been quiet about it, there's been a lot of hard
2: very
5: work
2: quiet.
5: Going on.
2: Right. Yeah. You haven't been grabbing the limelight like SpaceX.
5: Well, look, we are focused on precision engineering, on the robustness, and when we're ready to share, we'll share. And that's why we're here at Oshkosh, one of the largest, most important air shows in the entire world. This is not an accident that we came here.
2: Where are you guys launching from?
5: So we launched, backing it up a step. So our headquarters is out in Kent, Washington. It's just south of Seattle. Aerospace, one of the aerospace capitals Boeing. Of the world. We're very proud to be out there. And that's where we do our design, our engineering, our manufacturing and assembly. But then we ship the rocket down to West Texas. So that is just about 2 hours east of El Paso. And that's where we do our engine testing and the flights of New Shepard. So if you guys were going to come flying with us.
2: Yeah, sure.
1: We'll see you in Texas,
5: you'll
1: y'all.
5: You'll come down to Texas. You get a day of fun, intense training, but then you're going to take off for the flight of a lifetime.
2: Got that right.
5: 4 minutes of beautiful weightlessness, gazing out some gorgeous windows.
1: I would like to volunteer as one of your first crash test dummies.
5: Well, Eddie,
2: uniquely suited. Yes.
5: There might just be a friends and family discount. Well, let's talk afterwards.
1: It sounds interesting. I was looking at your website, checking out the videos, and looking at everything, and I've noticed one thing. It seems your vehicles are named after the Mercury 7 astronauts.
5: Well,
2: at this point,
5: a very, very observant gentleman.
1: Yeah, yes. Nothing gets by us.
2: I wonder why they did that.
5: Well, so yes, exactly. New Shepard after Alan Shepard, New Glenn after John Glenn. Next step, we have noted, is going to be a new Armstrong.
1: Nice.
5: So I'll let you fill in, fill in the blanks there. But we at Blue, we are really based in history. We do think that there is so much to learn. When we innovate on the things that we think will make the most impact, but we don't forget the past and all the fantastic engineering, and we stand on shoulders of giants NASA and others have done. We honor that.
1: Mm. Yep. I like that. And of course, I'm sure you all remember Shepherd's Prayer, Alan Shepherd's Prayer. Please, God, don't let me mess up. Somebody said that right before they pushed the button for the first time, I'm sure.
5: Right before I said, let's light this candle.
1: Yeah, exactly.
2: Well, we've been speaking with Ariana Cornell of Blue Origin. Thanks for coming here.
1: Yeah, it's been great.
5: David, and Eddie, thanks for having us. And anytime. Thank you for having us at Blue Origin here at Oshkosh.
2: Well,
5: it really
2: you.
5: Is an honor.
2: Thank you for bringing your wingless aircraft.
1: Let's light this candle.
2: And this is Digital Dave.
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1: 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I'm Wireless Mike.
6: I'm Paul Predecker.
1: And in this segment, we'll have Brett Steinle and Tom Flannery from NATCA.
6: And apparently you guys occasionally run into some disasters, and you have a whole disaster response team. So what does your disaster response team do?
7: So we are the NACA Disaster Response Committee, and we help out controllers and their families in response to any natural disaster or man-made disaster that affects them. So we can get them back in the tower or the approach control, back to work, and then bring the airport back online and bring the community back online.
8: So you're kind of like a go team.
7: Pretty much, yeah.
8: And how do you yourself prepare for this? So, you know, to do a response. I mean, how do you know what's going to be needed?
7: Sure. So actually, my background is I have a degree in Homeland Security and Emergency Management. So I'm very very aware of that sort of thing. And so we prepare as a committee any sort of event that happens nationwide. We have a playbook that we operate off of, whether it's a hurricane or tornado. And we basically go off that and say, how can we help? And here's what we may need. Because obviously you need something different from a flood than you would a wildfire or maybe you would from an earthquake.
8: So, Brett, before we went on the air, you talked a little bit about the situation in Asheville, North Carolina. Give us a little summary of that.
9: Sure. Asheville's obviously not a hotbed for natural disasters historically. Yeah. And in that situation with, you know, the amount of rainfall they got and the flooding, that airport, 36 hours after the rain stopped, became the busiest airport in the United States. Because of the response, helicopters, supplies, etc. In order for the controllers to be able to do their job, they needed to be able to get to work. Those 20 controllers or so had the same impacts as the whole community in Asheville. Flooded basements, no electricity, no gas in their cars, no formula for their babies, no diapers, etc., etc. There's nothing local to do. You can't get any of these resources locally. So they have to be brought in. Within the first 36 hours, we had over a dozen generators, 10,000 pounds of non-perishables, Starlinks, sat phones, 500 gallons of fuel was on its way up from Charlotte, all for the controllers, so that they were showers, portable hot showers. I mean, you don't think about things like this, but, and that way they could come to work with their mindset ready to work. They were already going from a DEPCON level 1 to a DEPCON level 5. They were working conditions that were unprecedented for them. We want them to be at their best. So our job is to try and take some of that pressure off of them. We do all that generally by flying these supplies in because you couldn't drive in. And so pilots are a huge asset to us.
8: As, you know, as a pilot, of course, I think I know everything, but but I have never heard about this. Is this something that's been in existence for a long time?
7: So NACA founded the program in 1992.
8: Okay.
7: We've been internally mostly since then. Since 2015, 2016 is when we actually went external and started asking for more pilots, looking for more people beyond NACA.
8: How does that work?
7: So we are self-funded by the air traffic controllers. People give money out of their paychecks to help us, which basically creates a fund, the Disaster Response Fund or Disaster Relief Fund, which then funds our purchase of supplies and donations, et cetera. From that now, we reach out to pilots and say, hey, we want you to come fly with us. During an event, like a hurricane, we may hit an area, say, hey, we need pilots from North Carolina, South Carolina, Georgia. And that would basically come under our volunteer list. We say, hey, we need pilots who can fly these supplies. Who's available? And then from there, we say, okay, let's schedule some flights.
6: What kind of planes are these people volunteering and using?
7: We see everything. I mean, I personally own a Comanche, so I load my Comanche up with 1,000 pounds of supplies, bring it wherever we need to do. We've seen the same from 172s all the way up to, we've had 206s and 210s as well. So during some events like Puerto Rico, which we also responded to, we had to use business jets. So we lean on our business jet friends and say, hey, let's use your biz jet here for this.
8: I'm assuming there's some screening about
7: there is,
8: with this
7: absolutely.
8: And training and things like this. So are you training them about the process as much as you're, you know, looking at their, you know, flying history and qualifications?
7: So we work with our partners at Operation Airdrop and other groups like Airbridge, and we use a lot of the times their pilots because they've already been trained. And that's really one of the best things is they do the training for us and say, here's what you need to do, here's what you need to be aware of. Because everything's different, obviously. You're flying into a disaster area. So we work with them a lot. And with them, with their training and their processes, it kind of vets a lot of the stuff for us.
6: And so if a pilot wanted to help and volunteer, who would they talk to, that Operation Airdrop?
7: They can talk to them, because we'll reach out to them during an event as well. Or they can talk to us directly. Either one's fine, NACA DRC.
9: I'll be speaking four times a day at the NACA booth about this, and we're giving pilots an opportunity through a QR code to sign up to be a volunteer with our organization. And they don't have to be there for one of the presentations. They anytime during the day stop by, we'll give them the QR code, they can sign up.
8: What's your goal in terms of how many you're trying to recruit?
7: So we started this event, I think, like 20 pilots nationwide for our own, you know, the own private group here. I think we're trying to hit 100 by the end of the group.
6: How are you doing right now?
7: I think we got 25 yesterday, right?
9: Wow. Well, we're up to about 70 right
6: 70,
9: now.
6: Yeah. All right. Yeah.
9: So we'd like to punch through 100 easily. So
6: midweek, and you know,
8: yeah, it's not bad.
6: I think you're going to make it.
9: If only
6: you could find somewhere to tell people about this.
9: In addition to that, while we're up there, since we are pretty much self-funded, we are doing a couple small fundraisers as well. NACA is doing a silent auction for tower tours of Oshkosh. So there's not something you get every day. So right now we're doing a silent auction for tours Saturday at 4 p.m. The auction ends at noon. So it's a silent auction. You get some swag and some cool stuff, but you get a tower tour. And there's some other items up there as well. But all those proceeds will benefit our committee as well.
6: Where is this sign up for the, if I want to bid on said tower tour?
9: At the NACA booth.
7: Yeah, just north of the tower at the NACA tent.
9: Yep.
8: So what I'm thinking about, you know, disaster response. So we've got floods, we have wildfires. What else falls into this category?
7: So we handle everything from as far as a single one-off, like your house burns down, all the way up to the earthquakes, the floods, the blizzards, etc. I mean, it doesn't matter whether it's a big event or small event, but you got to think about across the country. We have facilities all the way over in Guam, which have to deal with typhoons.
8: Oof.
7: All the way over to Puerto Rico. So it's the whole United States, Alaska, Hawaii, Guam, and Puerto Rico that we respond to and kind of work with.
8: So I'm picturing a group of pilots who are available and on the ready, and they're living in different parts of the country. There must be somebody coordinating how this is all coming together.
7: Yep, you're looking at them.
8: Okay. So you're like a dispatcher, a scheduler, kind of...
7: We'll be arranging ground supplies at the same time where we're trying to arrange flights, get the supplies in one place, have it picked up by volunteers who then move it to an airport, have it loaded onto an airplane for somebody, and they can move it wherever it needs to go.
6: And I would assume you have multiple places already pre-staged around the country you have stuff, meals ready to eat or whatever it be.
7: Yeah, we have about $75,000 in supplies out there, generators, dehumidifiers, some of the big stuff that we need on a last-minute notice. We can grab it.
8: Are you supported through donations and things for things like that?
7: Yes.
8: Your supplies?
7: Yeah. It's all supported through the Controller's Fund for disaster relief and disaster response. And that basically helps us fund these different items, as well as give direct if we need financial support to a person that maybe lost their home. You know, we can put them up in a hotel temporarily as well.
6: So none of this is funded by the government at all?
7: Correct.
6: Why not? I mean, why should you? I mean, you guys are mission critical for keeping the airspace running in the country.
7: That's definitely how we see it. So we that's why we feel that we want to get the people back in the tower as fast as possible, make them good at home, and then go to work and help move airplanes.
9: Absolutely. Probably the strangest response we've had to do was Christmas Eve in Buffalo. We had a bunch of controllers that were stranded in the tower in Buffalo, of all places, believe it or not. I mean, they're used to snow, but they were stranded. And we were reaching out to local groups like snowmobile clubs. And so, we're not just we're not just airplanes,
8: but
9: try to extract them from the facility. So aviation is definitely our bread and butter, but any means necessary.
8: And I guess with any operation like this, after you're done, is there some debrief? What did we learn? What could we do better? How did it go? So you kind of do some review of, how we can...
7: One of the things we learned from Asheville, which was in a bowl in the mountains, they had no cell service, so none of their families knew they were okay. And so the first thing we did was brought them Starlinks, and they actually could call their family and friends, and we brought one to the tower so they could call out to their family and friends without work, and talk to them on breaks. And so that way they could actually communicate with people, because they hadn't talked to anybody for almost 3-4 days.
6: Wow.
7: And so that's a huge... I mean, think about how long that would be for you if your family's out there like that. And so that's one thing we learned that way. And also then it lets us to communicate with those airplanes on the ground, too. So when they land at Asheville, we say, okay, you're on the ground. We'll get you back out.
8: In your normal life, are you an air traffic controller in the facility?
7: Yes, we are.
8: Okay. And you as well.
9: Yes, retired. I recently retired.
8: Good for you.
6: And so all of this work is just volunteer on the side in addition to your normal job.
7: Yep, exactly right.
9: And we'd be remiss if we didn't say there's a committee of 8 of us now, yes. I believe. So it takes a village kind of mentality.
8: Well, there's very few things in aviation that are not a team effort. I mean, even if a pilot thinks he's single pilot, he's not. You know, there's a team out in the system somewhere, right?
9: Yeah.
6: If he's smart enough to reach out to them.
8: Well, yes.
6: Yes.
8: That's correct.
6: More than once, I've run into student pilots and, private pilots, and like, I don't want to talk to those controllers. They're scary. Yeah. And it's
8: the biggest myth, isn't it?
7: Yes.
8: Yeah.
6: Yeah, and it's just ask a question, and if you don't understand something, the thing I've heard from controllers most of it all is, ask us. We're happy to help you, and we'd rather repeat it 6 times than you do something we're not expecting you to do. Now, if I'm wrong with that, please correct me.
7: No, you're absolutely right. As a controller, if you're confused, you have some questions, ask me in plain language. Hey, I don't understand. Can you help me out? And we'll definitely stop and, hey, let's help you.
8: Yeah, you guys do such an important job for the industry, and I hope you get all the credit you deserve, because both of us have been in the system for a long time, and the controllers are great.
6: All right. Well, we've been speaking with Brett Steinle and Tom Flannery from NAFCA Disaster Response, and I will encourage everybody, go sign up for the tower tour and make a bid, because I still haven't gotten in the tower, and I've been here 20-some years. So good luck to everybody. And you're listening to EAA Radio.
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10: I'm Digital Dave.
0: And I'm Fast Eddie. And in the studio with us is Felipe Verón. Did I get that right?
11: Oh, you got it better than right.
0: Oh,
11: yeah.
0: Perfect.
10: Wow.
0: And you're... topic here is urban air mobility. Yes, okay. What is that all about?
10: That's a relatively new concept.
11: It's a very new concept. We actually got that name probably about a year or so ago. We didn't have a name for how we're going to call flying cars and the new way to get around cities and suburbs before that. So yeah, it's probably a very old idea. But just recently, many stars started aligning themselves, and technology is becoming available, and many other sorts of things, like the problem, the gridlock getting really, really bad globally. Turns out that this is becoming a new industry. And, well, just like aviation and automotive industries have, century-old history, probably urban air mobility, with that new name, is going to have its same story.
10: Flesh out the concept a little bit. Are we talking small, single-person vehicles? Something like a flying bus? What exactly are we talking about?
11: Well, all of them. So it's a new way to fly. It's about new types of aircraft that allow to use that airspace, that low-altitude airspace over the cities, actual urban vehicles, to move people around within the cities and city suburbs, and to do it in a much faster way, probably in an on-demand type of way. So it encompasses everything from sports cars or sports flying cars, all the way to maybe even buses. Why not?
10: So, okay, this is definitely Fifth Element here we're talking about.
0: Oh, yeah.
10: If you've ever seen the movie.
11: Yeah.
0: This is strictly a short-range project.
10: Yes.
0: You're not going for any, like thousands of miles distance. You're talking, say, within 100 miles?
11: Well, there are many players in urban air mobility. There's, just like in the automotive industry, if you will, allow me the comparison there. You have the long-haul vehicles. You have the short ones. You have the family vehicles, the individual vehicles. It's going to be the same with urban air mobility. You're going to have the high-altitude vehicles, long-range vehicles, the short-range ones, the low-altitude ones, the individual-use vehicles, and so on, the family vehicles probably. So it's a new industry, and as such, there are many different niches within that industry, right? So we're going to probably have all those.
10: How do you start eating this elephant?
11: Well, probably over 20 years ago. I started thinking about how I'm an electrical engineer, so...
10: You can't... You're only 22.
11: On each side, right?
10: Yeah.
11: Since a little boy, the dream of flying, it's been there since I was born. And then when I started my electrical engineering, I started, of course, tinkering with motors and electronics and all these things that were available. And the question arose in me about how I could make a new way to fly. And we started calling those new... devices, some sort of platform, right? We didn't even have a name. The name, the word drone became popular probably some 10 or 12 years later, which is now very, very popular, you know, the drones. So these new ideas on how to make a simpler way to fly that would be vertical takeoff and landing, you know, VTOL type of approaches to fly to be able to approach the urban environments. Well, since then it grew, and now, like I said before, many stars have aligned, and now it turns out to feel more doable, if you will, something that can actually happen. And there are technologies, very serious manufacturers, subsystems manufacturers, looking at avionics, at motor systems, computer systems, navigation systems, and all sorts of subsystems that are required, all the way from the batteries to the actual airframes of these new vehicles that are able to be produced and actually tested today.
10: I think the airframe, I think the vehicle itself is the easy part of the picture.
11: Correct.
10: It's getting all of these vehicles to play nice in
11: Correct.
10: A tight environment.
11: You can tell that you're from the aeronautics realm, right?
10: Yeah, kind of.
11: Yeah.
10: In my mind.
11: So, yeah, I mean, it's not about the flying cars themselves. It's about how you put these together into actual ecosystems that are operable and scalable.
10: And safe.
11: And that means safety. That means certification. That means public perception, public acceptance. It means everything. So now, that's why it's a new industry.
10: Yeah, and it's got a lot of room and it's got a lot of work to do.
11: Well, bring it on.
10: One question I have is weather.
11: Yeah.
10: There's going to be days when you're grounded. So that's, I mean, as far as your system goes, that's not a big deal. But as far as the commuting public that likes to use your system, it becomes a very big deal.
11: Well, I think that the answer to that is that we honestly don't know yet how
10: right.
11: all these key performance indicators are going to impact operations. There's many things that we need to learn. And for that reason is that we have chosen to set up a test system before we go into operation. So we have a medium and long-term plan, strategic plan, in which we have decided that we, in our company, in our startup, want to set up a test system, a test urban air mobility, transportation service system, to try this whole thing out, see what the good things are, okay, but what the bad things are, what we need to actually learn that we don't even know about yet.
10: Right.
11: So
10: right.
11: About weather is one of those things. We don't know. We have to learn about it.
10: Right.
11: How we're going to approach it, how it's going to impact our operations, our financials.
10: Do you envision these as being fully autonomous or piloted?
11: No. So that's a very interesting question. And autonomy, it's a very broad concept and futuristic. So what we have decided, in my view, is that we need to produce a simple system that we can actually operate today and then start adding layers on top of that. Autonomy, self-driving flying cars, blockchain-based systems, all that sort of futuristic approaches, I think, will happen. But I also think that we're probably decades away from that, because reality in flight is very different than reality, for example, in automobiles. Like self-driving automobiles, that's a totally different story. So I don't think there's going to be self-driving flying cars anytime soon. So our approach is to design an architecture where you have an operator on board. It's not a pilot, for viability reasons, but we do want to have an operator for several reasons, among which we have the fear barrier of our customer base that we need to break.
10: Oh yeah,
11: people feel comfortable that there's somebody driving this thing that's flying, right?
10: Right.
11: Otherwise,
10: that has
11: not even I would
10: butt
11: get
10: on the line.
11: There's a responsible person right there next to you who knows what he's doing. Now we can start adding all sorts of layers on top of that. Autonomy is one of those, but again, I think that's going to come. It will, but we're probably decades away from that.
0: Yeah, the airspace integration, that is the hot topic right now with mm-hmm. all of the new aircraft and the drones and everything that are coming online. Integration into the airspace is going to be the major hurdle. Vehicles, battery technology, computer power, all of that's pretty much, I won't say standardized, but every part of that is easily adaptable to your purpose. What are you guys going to do about integrating into the airspace?
11: That's such a cool question, and I want to answer that as simply as possible, and I want to say that we want to go around the problem. So, by all means, when you think about an aircraft, you think about several paradigms, and one of those paradigms is air traffic control, or sharing the controlled airspace, which poses a huge problem for new types of vehicles, and especially when you want to have massive amounts of people being transported in an urban scenario in that way. So what we have proposed is an architecture where we are not flying in controlled airspace. In other words, we are not communicating with ATC. We're flying low enough to both make it comfortable for regular people, but also to not invade controlled airspace. So we're setting up an airspace integration architecture in which we have very predetermined, call them virtual lanes. These are paths that are pre-established with actual physical, you know, coordinates that the drivers must follow and drive within to go from vertiport A to vertiport B and transport people between those vertiports. Remember, we're proposing a transportation service with our flying cars, our vertiports, our drivers, and people would use these on-demand systems to move from cities in just minutes, which would otherwise take probably hours.
10: Right, it's
11: in many
10: like
11: cases.
10: Air Uber.
0: That's exactly what I was thinking.
11: Yeah.
0: So
10: he probably doesn't like that comparison.
0: No.
11: Well, it's not a comparison. It would be more like a competitors.
10: Yeah, exactly.
11: But that's cool because that's what it is. And Uber is well recognized, and we appreciate the fact of such an innovative company democratizing transportation as the way Uber did. So that for us is a huge, you know, comparison that.
10: You have to live with
11: about.
10: Right now, yeah.
11: No, honored about on the opposite. Now, going back to the airspace integration, we are setting up this test system in a confidential country, which is not the U.S. Even though we are a U.S. startup, we are a U.S. company, we chose strategically to set up this, to implement this test system in a different country where we have a whole bunch of strategic advantages. One of those advantages is being able to overcome these boundaries, such as airspace integration, in a much, much faster way. And even though we're collaborating with NASA, with the FAA, we're collaborating heavily also with MIT and other aerospace corporations, U.S. aerospace corporations, we chose to establish this first system in another country where we are working very closely with their central government, with their aeronautics authorities, and together with them, we are developing this architecture, and we're designing these virtual lanes over actual cities. And the whole purpose there is to be able to think outside of the box in a much faster way, in a much more flexible way.
0: Yeah, because if you're trying to set this up in this country, you're going to get mired down in paperwork and government agencies. If you go overseas, they could streamline it for you. You have a little more flexibility.
11: And that flexibility is very important because even though these are mature countries with mature aeronautics systems and aeronautics industries, they do have a much worse mobility problem than what is experienced in the U.S. In the U.S., we do have, you know, the traffic problem, loss of time. But in other countries, we people experience a much heavier impacting their quality of life with defectuous infrastructure, with high pollution, much higher noise levels, stress levels, criminality, higher accident rates, and so on. So the fact that these countries have a much, much worse mobility problem serves as a test bed to be able to be open about finding new ways and new solutions for that problem, which is what we're doing.
10: And the fact that there's less government intervention allows you to try out new ideas much quicker.
11: But you see, not necessarily less government intervention. Intervention can be the same, similar or the same. It's about smaller states. I don't want to necessarily say less bureaucracy because that's a global problem, but
10: right.
11: But definitely much more flexible, among other advantages. And that takes us to the cost part of it, which is
0: very, very important.
11: Right. So we have chosen to learn about this new business in another country. We are much ahead in that. For example, we are probably the first and only company, as far as we are aware of, that actually has an airspace assigned to it to do flying car exercises, you know, traffic management exercises. And that's part of a plan that we have together with the local aeronautics authorities towards the end of having actual tests with our real manned and real-sized flying cars.
10: Well, where can we find out more about what you're doing?
11: Yeah, you're welcome to visit us in our website. That's www.varonvehicles.com. You'll find also a whole bunch of content. You know, just Google our name. Hopefully some cool things will show up. Otherwise, feel free to contact us in our info@varonvehicles.com email, and we're happy to talk to people, share what we're doing. We're extremely happy to be here at the Oshkosh Air Show 2019, and part of it is as a guest speaker at the UAM Forum, which is happening later today. And I mean, this is part of us trying to communicate with the world about what we're doing.
10: I want to thank you again. And you've been listening to Felipe Varon. This is Digital Dave.
0: And I'm Fast Eddie. And this is EAA Radio.
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12: And welcome back to Push to Talk, the ATC Hour. We're sitting here with Darren Gaines and Grant Anderson.
6: I have some questions about the modernization, about the ADS-B. Mm-hmm. Now, what was the date that that's supposed to be online?
13: Do you mean nationwide?
6: Yes.
13: Probably about 2 years ago.
6: 2 years ago. Wonderful. And
13: I'm not actually sure.
6: Right. Now, it seems to me the ADS-B will allow airplanes to fly closer together, and because of the newer technologies, correct?
13: Well, it should. It also offers a bit more of a self-awareness, although my involvement with ADS-B has been pretty slim. As far as closer together, that can be helpful, especially in a en route environment, unless you're dealing with, wake turbulence, things of that nature. Unless they want to change that, there's still only so many tolerances there. The issue normally becomes in the vicinity of a terminal area, where it doesn't matter how closely packed you are, there's a runway capacity issue. It's always a concrete issue of how many the airport can tolerate as far as takeoffs and landings.
6: Right, but in tight airspace around LaGuardia and JFK and Philadelphia and DCA, would that not give them an increased capacity to get in and out and potentially reduce delays? And, wouldn't this be good for the consumer of the airlines?
13: Well, potentially it could have some impact on delays, but it's more around the fringes of the issue because, as I was saying, the real issue is at the airport itself. If we can get you there more efficiently and faster to the holding pattern, it only does so much for you.
6: Okay.
14: It is certainly capacity-driven, though. That's what's driving the new technology. There's more and more airplanes being introduced into the national airspace system, and there's only so much airspace. And as long as we have separation standards that cannot be breached, you're going to see a lot of technological initiatives to increase capacity and reduce those standards.
6: Okay.
14: As long as we have the science to back it up, Grant mentioned wake turbulence. My fear is that to increase capacity and answer to the airlines and the user who want to be more efficient and reduce delays, that they don't compromise a separation standard without getting hard data, without getting the science behind it that says it's safe to do so.
13: One thing I might want to add in, too, which doesn't apply as much to your listeners as others, but we already have increased capacity tremendously with reduced vertical separation minimums above flight level 280 instantly overnight. We doubled the amount of usable altitudes there. How much of an impact did that really have? The airspace is there. The capacity is there. The issue is at the start and the termination of the flight.
6: Okay. And is there modernization things ongoing to try and expand the airports to solve those issues nationwide also?
12: Or at least concepts or vaporware.
13: Well, there's plenty of concepts. And on each individual airport, it becomes a stickier question as far as upgrades. As far as equipment in the ATC control room or up in the tower, that's one thing. But as most of the airports weren't designed for the capacity or the modern types of aircraft that we have, and then there's other interests that they still need to fight as far as improvements there. Of course, environmental. People have houses nearby there, and all those issues, which end up being not something that we're involved in, but it balls up the whole process and trying to make some expansion and efficiency changes.
14: Something else to throw in there. There's not any new airports being built. The last new major airport that we saw built was Denver, and that's over 15 years ago. O'Hare is going to get a new runway, which will help, but there's not any new airports being built. In fact, on the GA side,
12: they're closing down. That's
14: losing,
12: exactly what I was just thinking.
14: We're losing airports. So that certainly is detrimental to the capacity and efficiency issue as well.
12: How does when the GA side starts to filter down, and the GA airports, obviously, people know, don't just accommodate the little 2 and 4 seater prop planes. It's also a lot of the larger commercial 135 operations sometimes operate out of some of these same Van Nuys, of course, comes to mind for me.
6: Business jets,
12: things like that. So how does that impact some of the, because you got to have someplace to go. Businesses aren't going to stop, so some of them do. But
14: what I think I hear you say is VLJ, and there is a forecast that these very light jets are going to 5,000 the next 10 years, depending on who you talk to, type of thing. We do believe that there will be a significant number of very light jets, probably not as many as are predicted right now. And the model is that these aircraft will not be using the major airports. They will be using the rural airports, the satellite airports. But keep in mind, they still have a protective bubble, a separation bubble around them that we as air traffic controllers need to respect, and that can't be compromised. So there's still traffic, whether there's one person on board or whether there's 300 on a 777. They still need to be given the appropriate safety standard and level of separation. So there's still going to be something we have to contend with. They don't perform like the airliners, so they probably, these very light jets, will not be able to be utilized to their fullest extent of capability because they can't get to the flight levels except out in the western states. They certainly won't be able to do it, to flight level 410 out east or even on the west coast. They won't be able to be up there very long type of thing. So the dynamic of the general aviation pilot and the corporate operator is certainly changing, and we're going to need to be able to adapt to that.
12: Well, that as well as you close these smaller or more of the GA airports down, right, the operations go somewhere, right, and now you've got, of course, your approach and departure is still dealing with the same area, but you've got
15: less
12: more
15: concrete
12: on top of each other. It's more concentrated, right, now into the remaining airports.
15: Let's take Midway, for example.
12: Midway.
13: I think they already took it.
12: Yeah.
15: Yes. We'll thank Daly for that.
12: So.
15: but when they closed down that airport.
14: MIGS.
15: I'm sorry. I misspoke. When they closed down MIGS, all that air traffic has to go someplace, and that's going to go to Midway, or it's going to O'Hare.
12: And now you have more flights originating and terminating on top of each other.
15: Right, and you've got less runways for the same amount of aircraft overall.
12: So what's that doing to you guys, or what's the perspective from that end on it?
13: Well, basically, it always works. When you get into the big airports, and I'm sure a lot of your listeners have already experienced it in a lower mid-performance aircraft trying to go in on an off-runway or something of that nature, generally the building a spot for somebody to come in on that is more problematic than in a smaller airport where basically we just have to keep you away from the other traffic, but the actual termination of the flight into the airport becomes easier from that aspect. And yeah, as we lose the smaller GA-type concrete throughout the country, and forcing some of the users to mix it up into the bigger airports, it definitely gives a big challenge from the ATC side.
12: Now, I know that when we were talking about fatigue, this is an independent issue from any of the modernization we're discussing, but are any of the proposed, automation is never a perfect solution, and as you've mentioned, it's very, very hard for the human to step back in. But are there some technologies on the horizon, or even implemented, or possibly going to be implemented, that help address some of the fatiguing roles that ATC deals with, that the controllers?
14: The current mindset in addressing the fatigue issue by the NTSB, wants to see the controller work schedule modified. I think what you're going to see right now, the federal standard is 8 hours off in between shifts. The science shows that we need 8 hours of rest to be fully alert by the time we're expected to work again. So that's impossible to do unless you live in the basement of the facility,
12: right,
14: to get 8 hours of rest. People have lives. They have to commute sometimes up to an hour to and from work. They get home and they have family issues and they have lives. So I think what you're going to see initially is to put more time in between shifts for controllers, like initially maybe 10 hours off is the minimum in between shifts. And this is,
12: I thought you were going to say bunk beds in the basement of the facilities.
14: That's something else that's coming. Is I think you will see an endorsement for rest periods on the midnight shift for controllers, right? Between like 11 o'clock at night and 7 o'clock in the morning, to authorize and maybe even endorse controllers to nap for brief periods. because that's what the science does show.
12: And it's not a new concept. I mean, we've got that on the long, you know, your transatlantic flights when you've got a multi pilot crew. You know, you've
14: once
12: got
14: again,
12: your...
14: it's expected that the FAA expects the people they regulate to be cognizant of this, but the people that they employ don't get the same consideration. So you're right; it is new to the FAA, but as a concept, it's not. I mean, foreign air traffic control entities endorse this, and I think you'll see the FAA finally start to endorse napping during certain times of day for controllers. Right now, it's disciplinary. If we try to catch a nap on the midnight shift, we could be suspended or even fired for that. Right.
15: Even
14: now,
15: when you're on a break.
14: Correct. Yeah, we'll never endorse napping on the radar scope or plugged into the tower, but on a break, yes, when you're not actually in control of airplanes, we could be punished for resting our eyes or trying to take a nap at 2 o'clock in the morning.
13: As a segue into the lighter side, the way the regulations, the way their regs read is that we can't be asleep or in a non-conscious state. While on a break, which if you take that further, well, the only place you can sleep is while you're on position then.
12: Well, we are going to go to another break here. 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
17: I think we're back with another segment, and there's nothing like, you know, just a slight change in plans. I mean, you know, we're still talking about the Society of Aviation Flight Educators this segment, but you don't look like David St. George, Michael.
18: No, far better looking.
17: Far better looking. That's why we have the webcam on you, so that and you can... tell us all. But anyway, so we expected David St. George, and this nice young man showed up in his place. I bet he's going to be more fun than David would have been anyway.
19: Michael, tell us about yourself.
18: Well, I've been a flight instructor since 1975. Started flying in 1967. Have the privilege of being Wright Brothers Master Pilot. I have over 13,000 hours of dual given, which I'm really very proud of.
19: Wow.
18: And I teach everything from tailwheel all the way up to single-engine turboprops.
19: And a word about the Society of Aviation Flight Educators.
18: The Society of Aviation Flight Educators is an organization that had its beginnings in 2008. And there were a group of us that thought that there was maybe a better way to acknowledge the aviation educators, the aviation professionals that were out there that were committed to teaching and committed to making safer pilots. And there were, that was its genesis. And in 2009, we organized as a Society of Aviation Flight Educators. And there was a group of us who started it then, and we've had the opportunity to grow from a group of people with a vision that everybody in the organization should have a say in how we go and how we teach, and to this particular point in time now, and we are well over 3,000 members.
17: I was just going to ask you about that number, because I've been a SAFE member for, well, not since 2008, but maybe for 10 years.
18: Yeah.
17: And I've watched the society grow. And so there's obviously a competing society. We're having them on this week, too. But what do you think is the difference between SAFE and the competing flight instructor groups?
18: Well, maybe we're the Democratic Party. We have a much bigger tent. I mean, we are the Society of Aviation and Flight Educators, so that takes into account everyone, whether they're a classroom teacher, whether they're a professor at a college, if they're teaching in the cockpit, if they're only teaching in the classroom, whether you're an aerobatics instructor, whether you're a helicopter instructor, master aviation educator, you're not really in the cockpit at all, master ground instructor, where at this particular point, maybe that's, for whatever reasons, that's where all your time and energy is. And it recognizes for each and every one of these people who is a member of SAFE, they are really committed to trying to do the best job possible in terms of safety and education of pilots.
19: The relationship between an educator and a flight student in particular sometimes can be a very solitary relationship. It's hard to see, observe, judge. So how do you go about determining what what kinds of things are happening in that relationship that are worthy of recognition?
18: Between the instructor and the pilot learning?
19: Yeah, right.
18: So it's different as the people on this planet. Mm. You know, everybody comes into the cockpit with very different approaches to their life, very different life experiences, very different reasons for learning to fly. And so all of those things enter in. The two best words in aviation, it depends. So what you're doing as an educator, the one thing you're doing is measuring the individual and their response and their reactions, and then you must teach them the way they learn, not the way you want to teach them. That is the thing that a professional really needs to recognize, and we talk about that a lot with all of our members and anybody that wants to listen.
19: So you promote, and then you look for evidence that kind of adaptation is happening between a teacher and their students.
18: Oh, absolutely.
19: Yeah.
18: And
17: something we hear a lot about in various fields is that somebody did something that was absolutely unprofessional. And we talk about that pilot is extremely professional. Mm-hmm. What does professional mean to the people at SAFE? I mean, what makes a professional instructor as opposed to just a plain old instructor?
18: Can I use a negative?

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1: You're taking, you turn that around, and it's somebody that is completely aware of all of the steps along the process, regardless of whether it's somebody that's just coming to be introduced to the airplane. You give them an experience that is comfortable and gives them a chance to understand what this process is. If you're on your way and you're going to get a private license or a commercial or an instrument, all of those things will vary, but everything is more a matter of focused on clearly our responsibility. If we're educating them from the ground up, or is the ACS or the PTS, depending on where you are in the process as the ACSs continue to roll out.
2: Spell those acronyms for people who don't know them.
1: ACS is the aviation standards, if you will, for
2: practical test standards.
1: It used to be practical test standards, and now it's the ACS.
3: Airworthiness certification standards.
1: Thank you.
2: Yeah, Michael Phillips is a board member with the Society of Aviation and Flight Educators.
3: Well, I think that, you know, going back to that that professional side, we wonder at times that there's not really a great guideline for students that say, I want to learn to fly. Mm-hmm. Oh, go over there. They have a flight school, and mm-hmm. but people don't really know what questions to ask.
1: Yeah.
3: They don't know sometimes when they're. I've had a few experiences where I've heard some stories about people that I thought were just absolutely frightening, and I said, "Well, can you give me a few details?" I mean, I felt like I'd like to call the instructor myself and say, "Please, I'm just trying to help, but could you explain?" And they go, "No, I don't want to get my instructor in trouble," and mm-hmm. and so they stay there. And how does a person learning to fly learn to deal with, it's not about your instructor. You're paying for a service. You should come to expect as good a service as when the man comes to repair your washing machine or the lady comes to repair the cable TV. And but people get funny about that relationship that Mike was just talking about, that it's so close. It's complicated.
1: Well, it is complicated. And to go back, the person that had that negative thing happen to them did not want to go ahead and carry it out, because I would have dealt with it in a very different way from a professional standpoint. But to answer your question, I teach CFIs how to teach. Don't teach them what pitch controls, airspeed, and all that. I teach them how to teach and how to interact. And so in those particular cases, from the very beginning, we have to make it clear to the learner, the student, the person that's coming to you for guidance and advice, is that they are the one that's in charge. They have the opportunity to call me on my BS, to call me on something that I'm not communicating well, I'm not doing this right, please give me some feedback. I let them know that that's important. I teach that to all of the instructors that I have the privilege of working with on a regular basis. And I think that from a professional standpoint, and we do that at SAFE in terms of our communication with all of our members and for those people that want to even listen. It's not about us. It's about the person that's walking through that door. And if it's not that, then we have absolutely failed. And anybody that's offering these services and doesn't do it that way they're not doing their job.
3: I think, is the CFI the key to pilot safety? Yes or no?
1: Well, law of primacy, huh? And so you start in the beginning. If we feed them good food and we train them well, we have a pretty good opportunity of making a good pilot. In the end, though, ultimately, you know, free choice, and the individual will decide. But we are absolutely have to be the example, and we do. It's really funny about people when they talk about their flight instructor, the impact, the impact, the impact. So if we don't feed them well, we have a chance of not having a good outcome.
2: Michael Phillips is a member of the board of directors of the Society for Aviation and Flight Educators. Michael, thanks for giving us some time and some thoughts about how to be truly professional in learning and teaching others about aviation. And you're listening to EAA Radio. 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

0: speaking with Dave Lytle and Amanda Wright Lane. And remember that name, Wright, because we'll get back to that in a minute. Dave, tell me a little bit about what you're doing here.
1: We're here promoting Dayton, Ohio as the home of the Wright brothers, the birthplace of aviation, something we've been doing much more aggressively after the U.S. Congress designated the Dayton region as the National Aviation Heritage Area. So we've been at Oshkosh, this is our second year in a row. It's been very successful for us. People love Dayton. A lot of people have been through Dayton, either through Wright-Patterson Air Force Base or just through general aviation. But we're here ingraining the message that the Wright brothers invented the airplane in Dayton, Ohio, and this is where it all began.
0: Okay, Amanda, tell me a little about your story.
2: Well, I'm the great-grandniece of Orville and Wilbur Wright. My great-grandfather was Lauren Wright, their next older brother, and this apple didn't fall far from the tree as far as Dayton, Ohio, so I'm very busy volunteering for all the... We have so many heritage assets in Dayton that are related to the Wright brothers' work, from Huffman Prairie Flying Field, where they invented practical flight, to more recently Hawthorne Hill, Orville and Wilbur Wright's home that they built as a result of the earnings from their airplane factories. So lots to see, both their scientific and personal lives. I'm very involved with all of it.
0: So are there any stories that have been passed down in the family about the Wright brothers that you remember? I'm sure one story would be passed down, you know, in the generations.
2: Well, I didn't know either of the brothers. My father knew Orville Wright for 26 years, and my father's recollections of Uncle Orv were that he was a complete prankster, and the more he loved you, the more rotten the thing was that he did to you. So my father talked about one day going to Hawthorne Hill, having lunch with Uncle Orv, sitting at the dining room table, just the two of them. He was about 10 years old, Uncle Orv sitting next to him. Beautiful linen tablecloth, china, etc. And Dad picks up his spoon to take a sip out of his soup. Well, a huge cockroach scurried out from under his plate over to Uncle Orv's. And he looked up at his uncle, didn't know whether to laugh or cry. And Uncle Orv's mustache was twitching, which always meant he was trying to hold a smile in. And Uncle Orv had made the cockroach out of tin. He'd ask his housekeeper to give him a piece of thread that would match the tablecloth, and he was reeling it in from his side of the table. All of this just to get a laugh out of my dad. So that's the kind of man he was. And I think in history, when you see the Wright brothers' pictures, they look very starched, very dignified. But to their family and to their friends, they were completely different individuals.
0: Yeah, that was one thing I remember about the Wright brothers, that, like you just said, starched. And I wondered, were there any photos of them just kind of horsing around or being more relaxed?
2: That's such a good question, because Uncle Orv, for his entire lifetime, of course we know the most about him because he lived till 1948. No matter what the task, whether it was working on his boat, working on a car, going to pick blueberries, he always wore a starched shirt and cuff and collars. And my father said they would go camping at Georgian Bay. Uncle Orv would sneak up there to get away. And he'd leave in the morning to do just what I said, fish, pick blueberries, work on his boat. And Dad said he would come back in at night, same crisp white shirt. It looked like he hadn't lifted a finger. But he was sort of a dandy of the two. Uncle Orv liked to dress. Uncle Will couldn't stand all the formality, and when he didn't have to, he didn't wear that sort of thing. So
0: the two must have been pretty intense people.
2: Yes.
0: Because I would think that over time, and talking about aviation, the failures, just like Thomas Edison,
2: yes,
0: you know, it took him, what, 900 times to figure out how a light bulb didn't work.
2: Yeah.
0: Can you tell us a little bit about, you know, how they had to work and how many failure, or were there any failures that they couldn't really get over until they finally got the plane to fly?
2: Well, I think the thing about the Wright brothers that's so interesting is the brothers learned more from their failures than they did from their successes. And it's well documented in some of the letters they wrote back and forth to each other. But to talk about their darkest time as far as the airplane was probably in 1901. 1900, they went to the Outer Banks with a small glider that was almost kite-like. Very successful gliding season. They went back with an 01 glider that they changed the wingspan, they changed the camber, and it didn't fly very well. And on the way home to Dayton that summer, Wilbur was quoted as saying, "Never in a thousand years will man fly." That poor failure of that glider got them to think about the accepted tables for lift and drag. So they went back, got a wind tunnel, and started experimenting with over 200 tiny different little airfoils. Wrote down very specific data from the tests of those airfoils, designed a new wing, went back to Kitty Hawk in 02, and that glider, when they were finished with the 02 glider, they commented in letter that they knew they could fly. All they needed now was an engine. And so, of course, they went home, got an engine, designed the propellers, and in 03, they flew. So that 01 year was awful, but 02, it totally turned around for them.
0: The one thing that always strikes me, exhibits, we went to Kitty Hawk and saw exhibits there that were just very impressive. A lot of personal items were donated to museums. Can you tell us a little bit about those?
2: Well, the Wright brothers, of course, themselves did not have direct heirs. The boys never married, and they were very close to their nieces and nephews, the kids of their older brothers, Ruchlin and Lauren. Those kids, my great aunts and uncles, were very smart. When the brothers died, they saw to it that the things that were of value, both historically and personally, went to places like Kitty Hawk, Dayton, the Smithsonian. Some of their nicest treasures are at the Franklin Institute in Philadelphia. The Franklin Institute was the first to declare the Wright brothers as the first men to fly as a public institution. So Uncle Orv, out of loyalty, gave them all those tiny airfoils I mentioned before, the 200 little airfoils, and all the drawings of the first airplanes, which was huge. But their personal letters, the medals they won in France, all those sorts of things are either in the Smithsonian, the Library of Congress, the archives at Wright State University, Kitty Hawk, Dayton, all terrific places to visit.
0: Now, I believe I saw in a museum piece somewhere where one of the Wright brothers even signed the pilot's license for, I believe, Lindbergh.
2: I'm sorry, I cannot corroborate that, but that wouldn't surprise me. And Uncle Orv, of course, has the first pilot's license ever issued.
0: Well, it's been very nice talking to you, Amanda. I know it's really, really hot in here today. It's a Monday, and it's very hot.
2: Hey, it's Oshkosh. Greatest right. event in the world.
0: That's right. So if you'd like to say hey to everybody listening here at the air show, Amanda Wright, Lane?
2: Yes. Well, it's my pleasure to be with you here today, and happy flying.
0: Great. Thank you, Amanda.
3: Here's an EAA radio interview from Oshkosh 2023.
4: J-Mon-G, we are on the fly at the Home Builders Patio, otherwise known as Home Builders Haven. And, yep, it's a beautiful, actually beautiful day out here because we have a breeze and we're under a patio cover. So that's kind of nice for us. Charlie Becker is all things home builders for EAA here. He's the I never know what you know. You're so many things. You manage. You're the manager of home build, the division in EAA.
5: Yeah, we're not a division. We're part of EAA, but we kind of operate very similar to our divisions.
4: Yeah, and so and also membership, which is a whole other
5: not membership chapters
4: or chapters.
5: Young
4: yeah,
5: Eagles, which is, okay. Ultralights. That kind of stuff.
4: Yeah, yeah. Mm-hmm. Okay, perfect.
5: Member programs.
4: Perfect. You invited a gal over to talk with us today. Give us a little bit of a backstory on Rachel St. Louis here.
5: Sure. So back in 2014, we did a one-week wonder, a Zenith, in fact, just a kit that Sebastian produces. So we built that in 7 days. And as we were saying earlier on the one-week wonder from last year, we invite people to pull rivets on the aircraft. And after the show was all over, I don't know, 6 months, a year after, I found out about Rachel. She was one of the persons who pulled a rivet on the aircraft, and she was telling me that she was inspired enough to want to then build an aircraft. And I don't know, how old were you then, Rachel?
6: Well, when I first decided I wanted to build it, I was 13 going on 14.
4: When did you pull the rivet?
6: I think I was 12 or 13, okay. Yeah, in 2014.
5: So anyway, that's how I got to know her. And so I said, hey, whenever you finish that aircraft, let me know, and we will find a great parking spot for it. So she is here, a proud owner, flew in her own aircraft that she built, and it's parked right in front of the Brown Arch.
4: That is cool. And what kind of aircraft is it?
6: It's a Bushcat by Skyreach. So it's originally manufactured in South Africa.
4: Okay. Describe the airplane to the listeners so they can understand what it might be.
6: So it's basically, it's a little bit different. It's not a metal aircraft, but it's also fabric. So it's Tri-Lam. It's made out of Tri-Lam, which is racing yacht sail originally. It has rip stitching, so you know if you get a hole in it, it won't tear right through or anything like that. But yeah, it's a little different. It's more of a bush plane. Takes off in 300 feet, lands in 300 feet. You can put big bush tires on it if you want to. Yeah, so it's a fun low and slow type of aircraft.
4: Where do you live?
6: I'm originally from Maine, but I live in Daytona Beach going to Embry-Riddle.
4: Oh,
6: I'm a senior.
4: Yep. Do you have your airplane at the school?
6: No, we actually, it was up here in Illinois, and we flew it to Oshkosh for, you know, the first showing of it. And we'll fly it from here all the way down to Daytona Beach at the end of the show.
4: You're well. Oh, who's we?
6: My boyfriend and I.
4: Oh, okay.
6: Yep, he's a pilot as well, so we'll fly it together.
4: Gee, how does that happen?
5: I know it.
4: That does tend to happen. Anyway, that is cool, and the backstory is cool, too. So you came here when you were about 12, and One Week Wonder, that was the first year we had it, Charlie, right?
5: Yep.
4: And you thought that was cool, and then you left here and went home. How did the inspiration turn into an airplane now? About, what, 10 years later? 14, 20, yeah, almost 10 years.
6: Yeah, it took me about 6.5 years to fully complete it from when I got the first shipment. But, yeah, after the One Week Wonder, basically we went home, my family and I, and I just kept talking about it. And I was like, there's an airplane with my name on it flying. Like, it was just, how cool is that to me? And my dad, he was a private pilot. We had a Cessna 172, one of the original ones. And it was just, when I was going up with him, it was like, you know, I love flying. I want to fly, obviously. And if I'm going to fly, why not build it? Why not build it myself and actually know every moving part to it? So when I'm flying, it's, you know, I know what's going on in the aircraft, why I'm flying. And
4: you know,
6: that was just really, that meant a lot to me.
4: That's
6: so,
4: pretty amazing, yeah. For a gal who was your age when you had these feelings to come up with that. Because there's a lot of adult pilots that don't think that way and should. I mean,
5: yeah. I mean, you know, but the other part of the story, which I want to make sure Rachel mentions, is, okay, great, you want to build an aircraft. Does mom and dad just order you a kit and you go to town, or how does that all
6: No, they definitely didn't do that. They were 100% supportive of me, and they have been this entire time. But at that age, they decided that, you know, I'm going to get older. I need to learn some life lessons. And we didn't have that kind of money. So they said, you know, if you're going to build an aircraft, you have to buy it yourself. Figure out a way how to pay for it yourself. They'll support me, but, you know, pay for it on my own. So I had a business originally when I was 8 called Rachel's Jewelry. It started so I could
4: when
6: buy.
4: When you were 8?
6: Yep, I started it when I was 8 so I could buy myself a Disney ticket.
4: Okay, I'm starting to understand the theme here.
6: And then during that time, I already had the business, so I decided come to Oshkosh, work here with my business, sell jewelry, and build the profit so I can buy the airplane section by section, little by little. That's why it took me so long.
4: Wow, yeah, but how cool is that? Okay, so the Bushcat.
6: Yep, Bushcat.
4: It's a kit from South Africa,
6: mm-hmm.
4: Is that right? And where did you find it? Did you back here at Oshkosh, did you find it? Like just walking through Home Builders?
6: Yeah, so after I did the Zenith, you know, the 1 week wonder, I was walking around with my dad the next year, following year, looking at aircraft to build, and I stumbled across a Zebra airplane on floats, and I had never seen anything like that. And so that's immediately caught my attention. And being a young female, they welcomed me in right away. They took me seriously. They wanted me to build their aircraft. They were supportive of me and very welcoming. And so I just directly went right for them. And I thought it'd be an awesome first plane in case I ever wanted to build more.
4: And do you have an amphib version, or is yours
6: on wheels? I don't have an. Okay. It's on wheels. Not an amphib.
4: Is it a tail wheel or a nose?
6: Nose. Yep.
4: Nose. Okay. And capability-wise, what kind of horsepower does it have?
6: It has a Rotex 912 in it, so 100 horsepower.
4: Plenty.
6: Yeah.
4: So you and your boyfriend can fly it anywhere.
6: Yeah, really? Basically. We can puddle jump, as you call it, except little grass strips.
4: That's awesome.
6: Yeah.
4: That's going to be a cool adventure, you and him going home. It's some of the best flying there is. You know, I have a P11 Cub, and I love doing that. Just flying across the country, low level, and finding grass strips to land and camp, and it's just awesome. So you're going to have a lot of fun doing that.
6: Oh, yeah.
4: Now, you're one of two inspirational young ladies that I have talked to this week, and we should introduce you to a gal named Aubrey Clark up in Vintage, who brought a J3 Cub up here from North Carolina, and she's your age. And her story is similar, so the two of you would probably really hit it off, although she hasn't built her own airplane. But maybe you would be an inspiration to her to build her own airplane.
6: Yeah.
4: It's these kind of things that happen here, Charlie.
5: A lot of connections are made at Oshkosh.
4: That's right. So if you wanted to share any kind of a message about this experience that you've had to our listeners and maybe to a young woman who might be listening, what would you say?
6: Well, I would really say keep going, because it may have taken me 6 years, and through those 6 years, I was doing a lot of growing up. I went from 14 to 21. And so I did a lot of growing up, and it was hard, of course, because I wanted to be with my friends and all that. And then I moved away from home to college, 26 hours away. And so it would really be, like, keep pushing. And I didn't think I was anything special. I didn't think I'd be able to do it, but yet here it is at Oshkosh.
4: And it's very special.
6: And I was able to do it. Even though I thought I couldn't, I was still able to do it. So really, anybody can do it.
4: Yeah, that's really cool.
6: Yeah.
4: And that would be the message.
5: Absolutely. And she got her Perseverance Award.
6: Yes, I did get that.
4: Did you get your private in that Straight Tail 172 that you guys own?
6: No, my dad actually, we sold that not too long ago. I first soloed in a Cessna 150 in Maine, and then I moved to Florida, and I soloed again because I didn't get to finish my private up there in my own aircraft. I decided to wait for my own airplane to actually be able to solo in it. So
4: you soloed in it at home? Where you live, not at school.
6: Not at school, yeah.
4: Yeah, okay. Yep. So that's cool. So you soloed in that, and then what did you do your private in?
6: I'm actually still working on my private right now. Yeah, I wanted to solo in my own aircraft once it was finished.
4: So your boyfriend's a rated pilot.
6: Yeah,
4: that's how you guys,
6: we're flying it together. He's the pilot, technically.
4: Gotcha.
6: Yeah.
4: Wow. Okay, gotcha. Well, but you're both going to fly, so that's cool.
5: Somebody's got to tie down the airplane. She makes
6: exactly.
5: Him do it.
4: Oh, that's funny. Well, you're an inspiration. You are truly an inspiration.
5: Yeah, so one of the cool, I mean, I haven't been in the trailer in a while with all the jewelry, but I've seen it at a lot of different aviation events, and I believe she's making mom and dad cover the trailer most of this week. But one of the things that she made was an actual necklace with a rivet. A pull rivet was one of her earlier designs, I remember, right?
6: Yep. I had a pull rivet necklace and earrings.
4: Did you sell a lot of those?
6: Oh, yeah. We sold quite a few of those. Some people didn't know what it was, and the people that knew what it was like, wow, I didn't know. That's so neat.
4: That's pretty cool. Yeah.
6: Yeah.
4: Awesome. Well, Charlie, we have another minute or so. What would you like to ask her?
5: Well, I was just going to make sure you mention where your booth's located this year. Your mom and dad are covering for you because I know you're hanging out with your aircraft a lot.
6: Yeah.
5: So they could, if they want to find you, you're going to be over by the Brown Arch a lot, right?
6: Yep. I'll be by my aircraft a lot answering any questions for anybody. And then the Rachel's Jewelry trailer is, in the Fly Mart. It's kind of right across from the Red Barn. You can see the Red Barn when you stand there. In the Fly Mart, and my parents are awesome, of course, my mom covering that for me while I'm doing my aircraft. It's amazing. I have a great support system.
4: And your aircraft, how do people find it if they want to come see it and talk to you?
6: If they want to come see it, go to the Brown Arch and look right to the right. It's the pink one. You can't miss it, right next to the arch.
5: Pink with a lot of small aircraft on it.
6: Yes, a lot of small airplanes on it.
5: A lot of small decals of aircraft.
4: You designed the paint job, I assume.
6: Yeah, the paint job and everything. And then the small aircraft are actually people who helped me along the way. There's names on all those aircraft that have names of people who donated and helped me.
4: That's cool. That's awesome.
6: Yep.
4: Thanks for joining us on EA Radio. I appreciate it. That's awesome.
6: I appreciate it.
4: And good luck to you in your future.
6: Thank you very much.
4: I'm sure we will somewhere talk to you again.
6: Hopefully, yeah.
4: I think so. Charlie, we're going to take another break, and then we're going to talk more stuff, home built, when we come back. J. Monchi, we're on the fly at the Home Built Pavilion and you're listening to EA Radio.
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7: And welcome back to EAA Radio. I am Wireless Mike, sitting in for Magneto Mel. And right now, I am joined by Juan Aguayo. And he's the Director of Business Development, Information, Telecom Technologies, Engineering, and Aerospace for Puerto Rico. That's a huge title.
8: Thank you very much.
7: You must be a very busy man.
8: We have a great team. We have a great team. Thank you very much. First of all, I want to thank EAA for the opportunity to be here and to share what the government of Puerto Rico is doing. And also thank you for this wonderful show that you have here. I'm here. This is the first time the government of Puerto Rico is having a booth at the EAA show. And we have a dual-purpose mission. First of all, is to showcase what we're doing in Puerto Rico for the aerospace and aeronautics community. And second of all, we want to gather as much information as we can about the EAA show, because we really want to expand and encourage our young kids and young folks in Puerto Rico to become pilots and become ATCs. We have many of the kids over there that are already doing RC modeling, flying, and many pilots with ultralights and so forth. But we really want to encourage for them to join the ranks of future pilots and future ATCs.
7: And what kind of things are you doing to encourage kids to get into aviation?
8: Well, first of all, we're going to be sponsoring a flying to Puerto Rico, December 8th to 13, 2011. And this is going to be a wonderful opportunity for our young kids through the Puerto Rico Education Department to bus the kids and see many aircraft that will be coming to Puerto Rico. As a government agency, we also provide grants to and scholarships to kids who want to learn how to become pilots, kids who want to learn how to become ATCs. One of the wonderful ideas is that there's a booth here by the ATC, and we're going to stop by to get some information, software that we can take back and also encourage our kids. We are doing a lot in terms of the aerospace community. We have Lockheed Martin in Puerto Rico. We have Honeywell Aerospace, Pratt & Whitney, Hamilton Sundstrand. Many of these companies are in Puerto Rico doing research, providing assistance for large projects. For example, Lockheed Martin is working from Puerto Rico for the F-35 Joint Strike Fighter. Honeywell Aerospace is doing work in Puerto Rico to support the Honeywell Aerospace program worldwide. And Pratt & Whitney and Infotech, they're also working on many of the projects that are related to actual research for the Department of Defense. But that's on a high-level side. What we're trying to do is combine fundings that they have to encourage kids, funding from the government of Puerto Rico, put into a package and really motivate our kids into becoming pilots and ATCs.
7: Because if you motivate kids, if you give them a dream that they want to accomplish, it really encourages them to study and to get a good education.
8: That's right. When I was a young kid, I can tell you the exact place and moment when I saw an aircraft. I was a very, very young kid. And I remember hearing an aircraft flying over my house, tiny kid. And that image, I still have it in my, you know, vivid in my mind. From there on, I was able to grow up to the ranks to become an infantry officer of the 101st Airborne Air Assault Division and become a paratrooper as well in the U.S. Army. And throughout my career, through my Army career, so many kids like me that really wanted to become pilots, but they just had no idea on how to do it. I fly ultralights in Puerto Rico. And whenever we have a chance, we try to encourage the kids to come to the airport and see us take off, and we give the kids a ride. But it was just more of a fun thing. What we want to do right now is to really take federal funding that we have, state funding that we have, funds from the private organizations, put it into a pot, and really develop a program to encourage our kids to become pilots. There's a university, Inter-American University in Puerto Rico. They have a school of aeronautics over there for kids to become commercial pilots. But we want to bring down to a level of younger kids, because we are going to need pilots, particularly in the Caribbean. We're very short of ATCs and pilots as well.
7: Yeah, and actually that's not just a local problem for you, but that's a problem around the world where supposedly there's going to be this huge shortage of pilots. I keep hearing about it, and it keeps getting pushed off for reasons, but it is actually coming, and we're going to need a lot of pilots. So training pilots and getting people interested in doing it is just a wonderful, wonderful mission.
8: Yes.
7: And now, what do you have any specific steps to try to get these kids motivated? In a specific program set up already?
8: Yes, we have a program that was designed by the Puerto Rico Education Department to teach our kids the fundamentals of the structure of our aircraft. You know, for example, we also have some programs by the School of Mechanics in, you know, aircraft mechanics in Puerto Rico, and also the School of electromechanics for aircraft in Puerto Rico, that they're bringing in their kids from the different schools to really do a hands-on program. They can talk to the actual students that are learning to become aircraft mechanics, and they're exchanging. These are smaller kids talking to all, you know, to young adults, exchanging ideas on how they can become the next aircraft mechanics, the next pilots, and the next ATCs. But this is just the beginning. That's why we wanted to come here to EAA, really get all this information about, really understand from the point of view of EAA how we can incorporate many of the programs that are down here over there. There's one we saw that really caught our attention, and it's the Build a Plane program, buildaplane.org, where they take an aircraft and show kids how to put them together. That's something we're taking back home to see if we can get started as quickly as possible.
7: Excellent. And have you had an opportunity to check out the Young Eagle program that EAA has been such a wonderful sponsor and creator of?
8: Yes, I saw that. I'm not familiar if we have that in Puerto Rico. I'm going to find out. I had a chance to talk over the phone with Luz Carrero. Luz Carrero is the chapter president of the Women in Aviation in Puerto Rico.
7: Okay.
8: And she couldn't come here, but she's back in Puerto Rico. She's going to be doing some research for us. And if the program is there, for sure, as a government entity, we can provide funding and grants to nonprofit organizations. So we want to help with that. If it's not there, do we want to encourage EAA members like myself to see if we can get it started as well?
7: Do you have a lot of EAA members in Puerto Rico?
8: That's something we want to discover. We, before coming here to Puerto Rico, we made an announcement, and we had about 22 sport pilots that came to a meeting. We told them, we're coming here to Puerto Rico, give us some of ideas of what you want us to research about. And then as soon as we go back, we're shotgunning an invitation to all sport pilots or anybody who's EAA member to come to a government briefing to show them what we discovered here and how we can get something really started. We have the Roosevelt Roads, formal Navy Air Station in Puerto Rico. Now it's under control by the government of Puerto Rico. And we have the Thunderbirds fly there from time to time and do show and some of the other aircraft. We would love to have an opportunity to have something like this at a miniature size, of course, so people can go there and see so many aircraft and enjoy the time.
7: Well, for anyone who's listening who's not familiar with the Young Eagle program, that's all a grassroots. It's
8: yes,
7: sponsored by EAA, but it's all grassroots. It's all volunteers who are taking their own airplanes and using their own airplanes to help kids get interested in aviation. And once you get that started, it just blossoms. And this program's been around 16-ish years,
8: wow.
7: 17 years. I don't remember the exact date. But we've had many kids go through this program now, and now they're helping other kids get through this, get involved in aviation also. So that's a wonderful program that hopefully that you can develop that more down there.
8: Yes.
7: And do you plan on coming back to Air Venture in the future?
8: Definitely. We already discussed with some of my staff, and I have to report to the governor when I get back. We really want to expand our booth. We have a smaller booth in one of the hangars, Hangar D, booth 4144, but we want to really expand that and perhaps have some of the pilots of here in Puerto Rico be able to perform here as well. We have a wonderful pilot, acrobatic pilot in Puerto Rico that does amazing things, and it would be great for him to perform, you know, to perform well as well. But this is, you know, like I said, this is the very first time the government of Puerto Rico is participating in EAA. For sure, we're going to be coming next year and so on, and we're going to be bringing more people after that.
7: And how far away is Puerto Rico from Florida?
8: From Florida, it's about 940 nautical miles. It's if you're on a Cessna 172, there should be no problem. If you're flying straight from Florida to Puerto Rico, then there's no customs, no passport needed. It will be just flying from Florida to Michigan or to any other state. If you make a stop at the Dominican Republic, then you will need a U.S. passport to come to Puerto Rico. If you fly commercial from the United States to Puerto Rico, it's just like flying to any other state. So that would not be a problem. Fuel in Puerto Rico is the cheapest, cheaper than Florida. We have about five airports that are available. And most of the time you fly from Florida to Puerto Rico, about 90% it's flown close to land. So, if you have an emergency gliding time, there shouldn't be any problem with that.
7: Wow. So you got a lot of things going on. And when was your air show again?
8: I'm sorry?
7: When was your thing in December? What was
8: yes,
7: the dates?
8: It's December 8 to 13. You can find out more information about it. There's a website that's been put up, See Puerto Rico. That's S-E-E, Puerto Rico, seepuertorico.com. And there you can access information regarding how to fly to Puerto Rico, what's available in Puerto Rico, and also information on where to stay in Puerto Rico if you want to fly commercial.
7: And if somebody on the field here wanted to come talk to you about flying to Puerto Rico, yes, where could they come and visit you?
8: We are on the on Hangar D, booth 4144, or you can contact me directly to my cell phone number here, 787-607-5826. I've been getting plenty of calls. If it's busy, just leave a name and number. I will call you back. But we are in Hangar D, booth 4144.
7: All right. Well, we appreciate you coming in. This has been Juan Aguayo. I'm sorry.
8: That's fine.
7: And
8: sometimes I have problems even myself pronouncing those.
7: And I'm Wireless Mike, and you're listening to EAA Radio.
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10: And I'm Digital Dave.
7: And today we are joined by Dean Kamen. Many people will have heard of Dean from his many inventions. He holds over 440 U.S. and foreign patents. In 1989, Dean founded FIRST, which stands for Inspiration, Recognition of Science and Technology. FIRST is an organization designed to teach and inspire kids in science, engineering, and mathematics by having them build robots and play games. In addition to everything else, Dean is a pilot of both fixed wings and helicopters, and the person I most wanted to talk to at AirVenture. I understand this isn't your first time at AirVenture. How many times have you been here?
11: I've been here with one or two years of exception every year for at least 25 years. For many of those years, I owned the Enstrom Helicopter Company, so I could justify being here because, hey, it's business. I'm representing a helicopter company. But I come every year because it's not just a fun place full of great technology. One of the most astounding things I think about EAA, and in part it shares that with the FIRST organization, is everybody involved is so polite, enthusiastic. The volunteers, you don't see a scrap of paper on the ground. You don't see people that are grumpy. You can't find huge crowds like this in just about any other venue that are so cooperative and supportive. At FIRST, we call that gracious professionalism, and we call our competitions cooperations because we want our competitors working with each other as they're competing to raise the bar for everybody. But EAA and FIRST are very, very similar. They're driven by volunteers with passion that share a common interest in a really big idea.
7: Now, unfortunately, there's still a lot of people who haven't heard of FIRST and the various levels of competitions that occur at FIRST. Can you briefly describe the various levels and age groups and what the kids have to do in each one?
11: So we started with the actual FIRST competition in 1992. It took a couple of years to get it up and running. And it was for high school students. And to this day, it's our largest physical set of robots. They now can weigh up to 120 pounds. And they're typically built by high school students with the help and support of volunteer mentors from the tech industry, from teachers, from parents. It's our ultimate level. But a few years after we started first as a sport, we realized, hey, if you're going to have a sport that kids are going to play in high school, there better be one on the way. No kid starts out playing baseball in high school if they didn't play softball or they didn't play Little League or, frankly, below that, they didn't play T-ball. These little kids can't even run very well. How are they supposed to hit a moving ball? Well, we'll put it standing still. We'll call it T-ball. We realized after a few years that first robotics starting in the high school is not going to be a sport that will continue to grow unless we had essentially Little League. Well, I went to the chairman of a company that makes stuff that you use to build things. And I said, well, I know you're the Lego company, but as far as I'm concerned, we don't have Little League. We have Lego League. And he agreed to help us get started with a program that jumped all the way from our very largest robots down to using the Lego Mindstorm kits for much younger kids. A few years after that, so FIRST was probably around for 8 or 10 years by then, with FIRST Lego League and FIRST Robotics, we realized the jump was too big. So we put a new competition in place called FIRST Tech Challenge. That's for the middle school, junior high school level. It's halfway between the FIRST Lego League program and FIRST Robotics. The robots are highly programmable. They've got sophisticated sensors, motors, servos, structures. It's a great program. But then a couple of years ago, we realized, you know what, kids even younger than FIRST Lego League want to participate in the same way that below Little League there was T-ball. So we now have FIRST Lego League Junior with even smaller kits that are easier for kids to get into. So now we span from FIRST Lego League Junior to FIRST Lego League to FIRST Tech Challenge right up to FIRST Robotics. We span essentially from kindergarten through college.
10: Can you describe the actual Lego game that the kids are playing?
11: Okay. So each year we change the theme of the game and we change what the playing field looks like for two reasons. If you don't change the game every year, then the returning veterans would have such a big advantage, you won't get new rookies. Also, the returning veterans might not be returning if you don't change the game. Yeah, I've been there, done that. We solved that problem. We've optimized a robot that can pick up that tennis ball and drop it in that bucket or pick up that little frisbee and fling it into that goal 7 feet in the air. So every year we work hard at saying, well, here's the kit of parts. We change it, but only a little so that they can get better and better at using these tools. But we'll give them a whole box of Lego parts, including the sensors, the motors, the control systems, nicely packaged, sophisticated stuff. And then we'll show them a field that we make that's typically, you know, a couple of 4x8 sheets of plywood you lay out, and we have a beautiful screened surface on it. And it will be representative of some situation. One year, the theme might be energy. And so when you look at this field, the robots, which are, you know, they'll fit inside a shoebox, but not too much smaller than that, they get put on the field. The blue team and the red team are on that field, and their robots have to run out, and if the theme was energy, they might have to run to a place and stand up a tower. That's the wind turbine. They might have to open a gate. That's to turn on the hydro plant. They might have to go make a connection to bring power to the village. But thematically, we want to do two things. Give them the skill sets to use robots to accomplish a goal. And it has to be visual and exciting so people that are watching it can see that tower went up or it knocked that thing down or it did this. But they also have to go back, and hopefully we've inspired them to be interested to see, well, how much energy do we make from wind and from solar and from hydro and from fossil fuel? And so each year, sometimes it's mobility. We made one year, how do we help older people get around when they start losing their vision or they start losing the ability to stand up? And each year we pick a broad area where technology properly applied can improve life or can protect the environment. And we theme a game around that, and then we have the robots run around the field doing things that are sort of iconic examples of what needs to be done, and the kids both learn to make the robot accomplish that competitive goal. Typically, they're 2-minute rounds, and the teams have to do as many of the tasks as they can. And then the sideshow they have is to do their reports to all the adults about what they've learned about the world of, let's say, energy.
10: with the first robotics and the first technical challenge, they're building real robots with whatever they decide they want to build out of, with some limitations, so everybody's on a, you know, fair playing field. And, you know, people use CNC machines, people use milling machines. And when I say people, I mean high school kids and junior high kids are using all of these things to build a larger robot. But then you guys don't just compete one-on-one. How does the competitions work for the first robotics?
11: So I think you did a very good job of setting that up, because we worked really, really hard once they get to the full-size robots in high school. And when I say full-size, they weigh over 100 pounds. Or they're allowed to weigh up to that. You build it. You might think, no, I'm going to build a 50-pound little robot, and it's going to be so much faster, because they all get the same power. They get the same motors. They get the same batteries. They decide, do they want to build the big, heavy, slow one that can push everybody around, or the little, fast one? Well, they got to decide. It depends on what the game is, what the rules are. But again, like with the other ones, it's mostly they start with the same key components that we give them in the kit, the control systems, but then they add their own imagination and their own vision for how to solve the problem. But again, to make it a place where teamwork is really part of it, and to make sure that there's more sophistication like the real world, we say, you know what? It's not going to be one robot against the other robot in their two-minute round. We are going to randomly take three of the, let's say there's 50 or 100 teams at this regional at our championship. We had almost 1,000 teams in Detroit, almost 1,000 teams in Houston. We had to make two championships this year. But we say to them, when you get to that regional or the championship, we're going to randomly pick three teams and make them the Red Alliance in round one for the day, and three randomly selected teams and make them the Blue Alliance. And they each, when that buzzer goes off, the three red teams have to communicate, cooperate. Their robots have to share the tasks and work together like people on a basketball court. And at the end of that two-minute round, you'd be surprised how effectively the alliances work. So you see these kids come rapidly up a learning curve, learning how to work as teams, learning how to do very sophisticated things in a very short time. But as I said when we started, one of the incredibly fantastic things about FIRST is throughout that, even as the tension goes up, they do it with gracious professionalism. They do it in a spirit of cooperation. And as I say at every event, you know, most of the robots are going to lose. There's only going to be three winning robots on that alliance. Most of the robots are going to lose, but all the kids are going to win if we do this right.
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12: This is Digital Dave.
13: And I'm Fast Eddie.
12: And who do we have joining us, Fast Eddie?
13: Oh, we have got some great people here.
12: I believe he's going to be the best guest of today.
13: Well, and also, she said the worst guest of today. And I don't believe that part at all.
12: All right, let people hang in there. It's going to be a good one.
13: We have Lisa and Matt Hutton from Airspace Auctions. And their goal is to sell airplanes.
12: Anybody's airplane.
13: Correct. At a fair market value. Boy, there's something we all want.
14: All airworthy aircraft on an auction platform. It helps create a timeline where when you know you want to sell your aircraft, you know when it will be sold.
12: Okay, I'm kind of confused about that. I'm going to list it with you, and you're going to tell me we're going to sell it on Tuesday?
14: Pretty much.
12: Okay.
15: We could walk you through the process if you'd like.
12: Okay, well, first I have to have an airplane to sell, but yes, let's do that.
15: So if you're a seller, you come to us, we have a conversation with you. Next step from there is we do a valuation process where I pull aircraft, blue book, and VREF values if they're available, and I also look at current market comps. Then we have a meeting, and we discuss reserve. Most of our auctions do have a reserve. You all have the ability not to do it, but with an aircraft being such a unique item, I strongly recommend putting reserve on it in most cases. If we establish a reserve that we can both agree on, we list the aircraft at no cost to you. Once we agree on the reserve number, we send you a DocuSign agreement to execute. Once the DocuSign agreement is executed, we'll send a photographer or videographer out to your place of business where your airplane is located. And we will take about 150 photos of the airplane. We will take a walk-around video with it running. We digitize all the logbooks. And at that point, we also haul for the FAA desk. We do any NTSB reports if they apply. And we aggregate all that on our website and write a nice summary sheet. Next thing that happens is we start the publication period, which lasts for 30 to 60 days. During the publication period, we list in all the standard publications, Barnstormers, Trade a Plane, so on and so forth. We also do a heavy social media push. Believe it or not, most of these airplanes are found through Facebook Marketplace, which is pretty amazing to me.
12: Yeah, because I don't trust the listings myself, half of them.
15: Yeah. During that publication period, it's available for people all over the world to come and see the airplane. The viewing has to be at the airplane's location. It's a visual inspection only. We can let you pull the panels, maybe do a compression test, but the whole idea is we're going to have a half a dozen or more bidders on every single airplane, so it can't be a teardown. But we do a really, really good job documenting the aircraft, and honestly, only about 10% of the prospective buyers even ever look at the airplanes. We sell airplanes all the time without even talking to buyers. It's amazing to me.
12: Well, then it's an online auction, so it might be inconvenient for me to go to California to look at an airplane that I might not buy.
15: That is correct, but most people in the past, the way we bought airplanes through brokership, people go and view the airplanes or send someone on their behalf to do so. But with our system, we do such a good documenting, that does not happen. So at the end of the publication period, we start the live auction. It lasts for 7 days. We are a licensed auction house, and all the bidders are pre-qualified with earnest money down anywhere from $1,000 to $10,000, depending on the value of the aircraft. You can see the bids escalating, all the action. It's pretty entertaining. At the end of the one-week auction, the unsuccessful bidders are refunded their deposit within 3 business days. The successful bidder, the seller, and us move over to AIC Title, require all the deals we close at AIC, where they do the title, escrow, and FAA paperwork. Closing should happen within a week of the auction close. The airplane should be picked up from the airport within 14 days, and it works more than 90% of the time. And we can sell your airplane in 45 to 90 days. No one else can do that.
12: Wow.
13: Yeah. You'll forgive me, but this very much sounds like the aviation equivalent of eBay.
12: Oh, it's way more thorough, though.
13: Well, it would have to be because of what they're involved with.
12: Yeah.
13: But it sounds there are a lot of parallels.
12: People get sniped in the last 3 minutes, right?
14: Well, so there are a lot of parallels with eBay in that kind of the general structure is similar. But we do the vetting and making sure that the owner that's presenting it is truly the owner or a representative of the owner and has true legal rights to access it. We have binding contracts, full disclosures, tons and tons of disclosures.
12: And you verify the airplane is what they say it is.
14: Yeah,
12: we
14: have a representative go view the aircraft, or we do it. We do that verification digitally. Typically, with a listing, you'll see a couple hundred images, and something that we do that's really unique is we take a video of the aircraft starting up, walking around, viewing movement of control surfaces, and turning on lights. I even had a bidder diagnose a mag issue from a video on an aircraft that was then fixed in advance of the aircraft selling.
12: Did he get a discount?
14: He didn't end up being the buyer, but okay. You know, just the simple fact, just the fact that you can hear and see that much information, that disclosure and the ability to use digital media to bring all of that information out to potential buyers so efficiently is kind of changing the face in the way aircraft are bought and sold.
12: Right. We can buy with confidence.
13: Well, not only that, but you mentioned one thing in there, and that's Facebook Marketplace. That is so full of scammers and, you know, untruths and lies.
12: Yeah, if you were to advertise Space Shuttle for sale, I might be a bit dubious.
15: But, you know, eBay is full of scammers also, and there's a lot of airplanes that are transacted on eBay. It's pretty amazing. And,
12: yeah.
15: You know, with Facebook, with us, that's kind of the starting point. We direct them over to our website at that point, and that's where all the information is aggregated at. And we're not really like an eBay. We're more like a Cars and Bids or a Bring a Trailer, if you're familiar with those products.
12: Yeah. Yep.
15: And, you know, it's widely accepted. I mean, Cars and Bids did, Bring a Trailer did $1.9 billion in transactional volume last year.
13: Wow.
15: Yeah.
13: That's a lot of cars.
12: That's a lot of cars, a lot of trailers, yeah. How long have you guys been doing this?
15: This is a year now here at Oshkosh.
14: Okay. June 21st, 2023 was our launch date.
12: Wow. Well, you must be doing well.
15: Yeah, I mean, we sold over 60 airplanes the first year.
12: Holy mackerel.
13: That's a fair amount of hardware.
15: And I hope to do 150 this year.
12: It's a lot of traveling to check out airplanes. Do you guys do that, or do you have your own representatives?
15: A little bit of both. You know, I go to the important clients, and but we do send other people out that work for us, and also we use remote photographers at times.
12: Okay, so you got people in local areas.
15: Yeah.
12: Nice. So, you're not going to fly out there to look at a Piper Cub, but
15: no.
12: A Gulfstream, you're going to fly out
15: That's
12: there.
15: That's correct.
12: What is the most expensive airplane you sold?
15: So far, it was a Cheyenne 2XL, and it transacted for just under $900,000.
12: Okay, that's a pretty hefty commission. What is your commission?
15: So it floats. It starts at 6% below 200,000 and can go all the way up to 1% at 2 million.
12: That's a nice number at 2 million. You hope to get a couple of those.
15: We will.
12: I'm sure you will. You're close already.
15: Yeah.
12: So.
13: Well, it sounds like it could be very interesting. How difficult is it to verify the provenance of the aircraft? You know, there it is. How do you go about verifying it, making sure that it really is what the documentation and everything is?
14: You know, that's one of the great things about our FAA system is that we have so much verifiable information that's official and government run, and we have access, open access to that information. And then we go through a process of building a relationship with the owner and verifying that the owner is who they say they are. And if it's owned by a corporation, that, you know, we trace that corporation back to the individual owner and verify all that information. And then, of course, you know, through visual documentation of the aircraft. So we have so much great public data that allows us to do this. It's a little bit more complicated in our international listings because other countries have more specific privacy laws. But there's still that information out there. We just have to dig a little harder to verify ownership in those cases.
12: How many have you turned down because you could not verify?
15: So it's not really verification that we have a turn down people for, but we do turn down things that are not desirable. An aircraft I just know that's not going to sell, or the owner has, you know, the idea that his $50,000 airplane is worth $100,000, because that doesn't benefit me, the seller, or the buyer for doing that. And that's another reason our closure rate is so high, because we're selective in the deals that we'll take on.
13: Now, do you ever go and contact previous owners regarding the condition of the aircraft?
15: We talk to all the previous owners about the condition of the aircraft.
13: Okay.
12: That could be a bunch, depending upon how old it is.
15: Oh, you're talking about all the... No, we do not do that.
14: That's actually not entirely the case. There have been a couple listings. This is kind of a stage where it gets turned over into our office, and this is really what I have, what I handle. There have been a number of cases where we have talked to previous owners where current owners have not owned them for that long, and there have been questions about overhauls or fabric recoverings that we've wanted details on.
12: We're speaking with Lisa and Matt Hutton of Airspace Auctions. Does that include complete AD history, going through all the logbooks, making sure everything is up to date?
15: So I do not do an AD review myself, but we do have the AD records from the previous annual. I try to put that in all the listings. So there's a lot of data there. And in the end, it is the buyer's responsibility to take a look at all the data and vet the aircraft. You know, we help along. If someone can't find an entry in the logbook, but they can't find the pedostatic check, I'll go look for it for them, you know, that kind of thing. But the buyer really needs to look at things himself and vet things himself.
12: Okay, so it's still buyer beware.
13: Still buyer beware.
15: It really has to be.
12: Right.
15: Yeah.
12: Right.
13: And of course, before you actually purchase the airplane, you also recommend that you get your own mechanic to take a look at the aircraft.
15: No, I do not. That's not part of it. If you buy
12: really? Auction, you can't spend the time.
15: Okay. That's how auctions work. I used to be in the heavy equipment business, and you bought it.
12: It's yours. It's yours now.
13: It's yours. Yeah. Good luck.
15: But I tell you, we've not had any unhappy buyers at this point in time, and we do a good job on the front end vetting the product, you know, and walking people through the process. We want them to be happy.
12: So you would say that you have quality listings.
15: Without a doubt.
14: One of our rules, one part of our structure, is airworthy aircraft. So, you know, of course there's varying ranges of airworthiness, but within annual and airworthy ready to go aircraft.
12: Duct tape is airworthy, isn't it?
14: You might want to talk with someone at the FAA.
13: So in other words, you're looking for airplanes that have been actively flown. You're not looking for hangar queens or ramp
12: or barn finds.
13: Or barn finds.
15: That is correct.
14: Correct.
12: Okay. Well, I want to thank you for joining us. We've been speaking with Lisa and Matt Hutton of Airspace Auctions. Website?
14: AirspaceAuctions.com.
12: That was a stretch. This is Digital Dave.
13: And I'm Fast Eddie.
12: And this is EAA Radio.
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16: Paul Pridecker.
10: And in this segment, we are joined with Michael Krakmal. Did I get that right?
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10: Mikkel.
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10: Yeah, yes. Anyway, you're here with the Pilot Mental Health Campaign.

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1: In an effort to make aviation safer for everyone.
2: And this topic has been in the news for some amount of time, dealing with pilot mental health, airman certification, all those things. There's the pilot mental health arc that was recently released. Do you feel like there's some progress being made?
1: I hope so. So the Aviation Rulemaking Committee that you were talking about, mm-hmm. 2024, had some amazing suggestions. They brought some amazing people onto that committee. Mm-hmm. And one of the things that PMHC is doing is trying to get the Mental Health and Aviation Act passed. That's actually out of committee, so it will be heading for a vote soon. We're really, really excited to get this bill to the floor as fast as we've been able to. It's been incredible. I actually got to go to D.C. with the group a few months ago. We talked to over 70 Senate and House offices to get co-sponsors and to talk to members of Congress about the bill. We now are up to, I believe, 35 co-signers on the bill. One of the things that that bill would do is instead of saying that the FAA should implement the suggestions of the ARC, it would change that bill to say that they shall implement that. And I think
2: that does have more meaning.
1: It does have more meaning, exactly. Because right now the FAA is like, oh yeah, we could take a look at that, but they're not actually compelled to do any of that. So
3: the FAA is very, very careful, and they really like using shall a lot when they're telling other people what to do, but apparently they don't like it so much when they're being told what to do.
1: Not so much.
2: Yeah. We've heard from two of your colleagues earlier this week, and you're interested in maternal mental health.
1: Yes.
2: So give us a little summary of that.
1: So roughly, the stats aren't 100% clear just because it's I'm mostly focused on postpartum depression and postpartum anxiety.
2: Sure.
1: And this is something that's different from like the baby blues, which is caused by like a hormonal crash after you give birth. This is more severe anxiety, depression, inability to function. It can range in severity. It can go all the way from just not being able to function in your day-to-day life to causing suicidal ideation. Mm-hmm. 10 to 20% of all people that give birth are going to have postpartum depression or postpartum anxiety. And it's not just people that give birth, it's also their partners too. So, you know, I have a 5.5-year-old at home just because I was at risk for PPD. Didn't mean my husband wasn't at risk, you know what I mean? So I think it's an important issue because even if your spouse isn't a pilot, you're at risk.
2: Sure.
1: Just because they don't quite know how that works yet. They're just starting to do some studies on that, but it's fascinating that it can affect both members of the group.
2: And we know that the medical certification process can possess some roadblocks in it. Is that the case today?
1: It is, absolutely. So in the general population, half of all women that have postpartum depression and postpartum anxiety symptoms don't seek treatment. So we have to assume it's at least 50% for the pilot community. I've personally talked to several women just this week, just the few hours that I worked the PMHC group in Hangar B, that said I definitely should have been on medication, but I didn't want to risk my medical, so I just tried to soldier on and suffer through. So currently we're just trying, that's part of what the Pilot Mental Health Campaign is trying to accomplish, is to reduce that stigma around seeking treatment. But one of the things we have to do to reduce that stigma is to also reduce the barriers to keeping and getting your medical back once you've been on a medication. And that's the really hard part right now.
2: So you seem well organized, and we've enjoyed the conversations that we've had. Do you connect with other groups to help this effort? For example, the various pilot unions.
1: Yes, we they're working with ALPA has been posting quite a bit lately, especially last month for Mental Health Awareness Month. They were they've been very helpful posting for everything. We have a bunch of committees, and we work with other groups as well through like the different committees that we're in. So we're trying to get involved. I mean, the organization's only 2 years old. And we already are just blossoming, so to speak, on

0: our membership and our involvement. So as time goes on, we hope to get involved with a lot of organizations.
1: Mikkel, when you look into the future, whatever time frame that might be, what would success look like to you?
0: So right now, if you're a person who goes to the doctor and says, look, I need help, like I'm not functioning well after having my kid, I need to go on medication, you are basically stuck for 2 years. If you have been off medication for 2 years, that's a condition that AME can issue you a medical for. So you could just go to your AME with your documentation and say, okay, I was on medication for a few months. I've been off of it for more than 2 years. I feel great. And they can issue your medical right there. If you're still on medication or you have taken medication within the last 2 years, then you're going into the deferral process, which a lot of people are really familiar with. And that in itself can take years and a lot of money to get your medical back.
2: And Mental Health Campaign, I'm assuming they have lots of resources on how you go about doing this. And are the unions also helping out with some of this processes?
0: They are. I guess one of the downsides to having like a maternal issue, like a PPD or PPA, is like sometimes the unions aren't entirely prepared for it. So we're trying to work on that. There are a lot of great women in ALPA now and great men in ALPA like working. That's just what I have personal experience with because I'm an ALPA member. That we're working into while making the union more inclusive, you can get more help for more people, basically. So that's one of the missions is to help people with guidance.
1: I would also imagine, you know, ideal world that your airline, whoever that might be, is sympathetic to some of this as well. Do you find that to be the case, or we're not there yet?
0: I don't. Yes, in a way, yes. The culture for most airlines. I mean, everyone wants their pilots to be safe. I mean, if you're flying, you know, a Piper Cub to, you know, an A350, you know, we want pilots to be safe. We want them to be able to fill out that I'm safe checklist and not have to lie to themselves and other people.
1: Sure.
0: That's the main thing. You know, we want you to be able to, you know, even if you're having just a minor mental health issue that might not even require medication. I mean, that sort of stress and loss of sleep that can cause you to be fatigued, that can raise your risk while you're in the flight deck. So we're basically hoping that by reducing the stigma towards seeking treatment and also bringing the FAA more into the 21st century when dealing with mental health, that we're going to make everyone safer, not just ourselves as pilots, but our family members that are riding on airplanes and our air traffic controllers who are controlling our airplanes, as well as the people that sit behind us in the airplane.
2: And we've been talking a lot in terms of professional pilots, as we kind of all fall into that category. But there's also a lot of private pilots who also have these same things. And there's the Pilot Mental Health Campaign, obviously, and they're going to help anybody. But are there any other organizations for the private pilots or the, you know, the fun flyers who happen to be having kids?
0: For sure. So so one of the resources that I point people to a lot is AOPA has a great medical service that you can use that is equivalent to like one of the union, like ALPA Air Medical or something like that. So AOPA is a great, and then on the PMHC website, which is PMHC.org, we also have a lot of, we have resources on there. And you can always, we have the 988 phone number as well. If you or a loved one are dealing in crisis, that's a great resource.
2: And I'm sorry, the 988 phone number?
0: That's like the suicide hotline.
1: Yeah.
2: Okay.
0: Yes.
2: All right. And you know, you're here all week.
0: I've been here for a week.
2: You've been
0: so,
2: already.
0: So personally, yes, we flew in Thursday afternoon, and we are going to pack up today and head home. We're a little tired of the tent, but PMHC will be here all week. We're in Hangar B, on the south side, the southernmost wall of the Hangar B.
1: Well, we've had conversations, like I said, with some of your colleagues, and all of you are doing such great work. It's raising awareness. It's educating. I mean, it's a big task.
0: It is.
1: To kind of work through all of this, but it's a needed task because we need to get a system that gets you to yes
2: that actually accommodates real world problems that we've been sweeping under the rugs for
0: Because
1: I've heard too many stories about deferral processes and special issuances. It's not a pleasant sight.
0: Right. So, and if you're just trying to seek help for stress that's in your life, and then all of a sudden now you have the added stress of having to go through the deferral process.
2: All right. Well, we appreciate you coming in. We've been talking to Mikkel Krokmal and from the Pilot Mental Health Campaign, and you're listening to EAA Radio.
3: Let's go back to 2012 for this classic interview.
4: You know, a few years ago, I did a story or two for my day job about an old Oshkosh acquaintance, Peter Denny, who incorporated building an airplane in his shop class up at Washburn High in Minneapolis. It was pretty revolutionary at the time, this notion of using an airplane to teach things to kids. But as is the case with so many things these days, it was also one of the first programs to be cut back when the budget got tight. In that vacuum around the country, a couple of grassroots efforts have sprouted up with builders, home builders. They've put together their own programs, found the kids to populate and develop the curriculum that presumably teaches them a few things that I suppose go even beyond airplanes. And in the studio now is one of the leaders of Eagle's Nest, based in Indiana, Bob Kelly, who I've known for a while. He's an RV-9A builder, flyer, and also a couple of the students. Elijah Morris is with us. He's a junior at Jennings County High School. Yes, do I have that right? And Ross Porter, who is a senior project manager.
5: Yes.
4: That sounds important. That's big shot stuff right there. Senior project manager. Tell us the story there, Bob. Are you the brains behind this? This is your idea?
5: Oh, I guess if you could say brains behind it, that's a debatable topic. But I did start the program. I dreamed about it for a long time, and I looked around for a couple years, and finally I got a school that would try it, and it has worked.
4: Yeah. And so Elijah and Ross, how'd this work? They come to you in class and say you'd want to build a plane, or how'd you connect with this character?
6: Engineering class, our teacher actually approached us and asked us if you wanted to build a plane, and I thought to myself, you're crazy. And it turns out we did it.
4: Yeah. Had you had any experience with aviation before that, or building a plane for that matter?
6: A little bit with models and kind of mechanically inclined, but other than that, not really.
4: Yeah. Elijah?
7: Same way with him. I was in engineering class. My teacher didn't really approach me. I was kind of late on in the project. I started about halfway through, but a lot of my friends were in it, and they kind of recommended it to me. And I figured that was something that I'd really like to try. No real aviation background, but once I got in, I knew I had to finish out the project, and I love it.
4: Hmm. And the project is an RV-12. Tell me the story behind what your process was.
5: There's a lot of reasons to choose something, but the biggest reason to choose the RV-12, hey, everybody knows it's a great airplane and it's got all kinds of good features, but the biggest thing is that it is an incredibly complete kit. And one of the problems with schools is sourcing. You don't want to have to write 15 purchase orders when one will do.
4: Mm-hmm.
5: And so that's one of the major selling points for the RV-12 in a school situation.
4: Yeah. Were you guys in it from the very beginning to the very end?
6: I was. I was from the beginning.
4: Not everybody was, though. Were you, Elijah?
7: No. When I came in, we had part of the fuselage done sitting on a shop table, but now it's a flying airplane. It's amazing.
4: And were there people who started and weren't with the project at the end?
7: Yes.
4: Do people come and go? Or
5: we had two people that graduated. We started it in January a year and a half ago, and we had two people that graduated last year. One already has his private pilot's license. We had a couple that dropped out, not too many. And then, of course, when we had dropouts and graduates, we picked up some new, like Elijah here, at the beginning of the school year. So yeah, there's a little turnover, but not a whole lot. I think people pretty much either realize this is something they want to do or not.
4: Yeah.
5: You know.
4: You can't build an airplane and be distracted by other things. But as teenagers, you're supposed to be distracted by other things. How did you mix all this in with where'd your stick-to-itiveness, I guess, come from?
6: Knowing that someday that the airplane's going to fly. It can be very busy, but it's worth it.
4: Yeah. Elijah?
7: It's the same thing. It's when you get, when you, you see that airplane sitting there, and you want so bad for it to be finished. You walk in that shop, and mouths are closed. You walk in there, you find something to do, and you work on it till the time's over, because you want that thing in the air.
4: Yeah. I was talking to Mike Morgan earlier. He was asking me about my project. And I said, when I started the project, I was the kind of guy that cut corners and did stuff kind of on the cheap. But by the time I was finished with the project, and actually, just for the record, give my wife was listening, very early in the process of the project, I became a much more complete builder, more concerned about the quality and that sort of thing. Did you guys experience that, or were you good builders right from the start?
6: Well, you know, after a while, you learn from your mistakes, and there were a few of those.
4: Like what?
6: Oh, some dented skins and things that could have been prevented, but it is what it is.
8: Let's not talk about the horizontal spar, okay?
6: Oh, okay.
4: You know, if you're building, how many people in all are students?
8: Well, there were 10 at the end.
4: You know, when you're building with 10 students, you make a mistake, you're going to hear about it. You know, when I'm out in my garage building an airplane, it's just me and my conscience. Mm-hmm. So that's a whole different dynamic for home builders to have that big a group. Did you... And of course, you're the senior project manager, so maybe you're the muscle behind the whole thing to make sure people don't mess up or something. But is that difficult to have other people looking at your work?
6: Well, you know, we're pretty laid back. Mistakes, as long as you admit them, are fine, and as long as they're not incredibly, you know,
8: expensive.
4: Yeah.
6: But yeah, it's relatively laid back.
4: So what'd you learn now that you've built an airplane, and I should say a flying airplane, because it flew here, right?
8: It did fly here. Flew in Vance Parade yesterday.
4: Yeah. So what'd you learn?
7: I'd say follow plans word by word. Don't try to cut corners, because that's when most of the problems start to happen. Don't try to do things too early. Don't be too eager to get it off the ground, because it's really easy to leave things out. You know, if you get up there too early and you find out something's wrong, then you know you're back to square one. So, don't be too eager to get it off the ground.
4: What was your favorite part about the build? Which component?
6: Really, seeing the engine start for the first time was really neat, because it was the first moving part that we had produced, and just seeing something other than just the airplane sitting still was really nice.
4: Yeah. You gonna expand this deal?
8: Well, this is, I guess, announcement time.
4: Yeah.
8: Everybody knows about Team Flight. Team Flight was kind of first, although they weren't in a school. We've had some meetings, and as of today, Team Flight has merged with Eagle's Nest, and we are now one organization. We have 6 projects under the Eagle's Nest auspices already. And now with this, I think that we are on track to really do some major expansion. We got to watch and do it right, not get in a hurry. It's like building an airplane. You're building an organization. You can't hurry it. But we want to make it available to as many people as we can as soon as it's feasible, and still keep a safe, reliable product. Mm-hmm.
4: I think this, if I recall correctly, I think I saw a news release on this, that one of the themes today at Oshkosh is dedicated to teachers who are trying to get their school superintendents and schools to do more of this, to introduce some sort of build program, either as a, you know, to have like part of the curriculum and have teachers do it, or something like yourself. Let's say I'm a school superintendent. I've got a dwindling budget. Everybody wants a piece of that budget. Convince me that I'm making a big mistake if I'm saying I don't have time to build planes in schools.
8: We've got 6 projects going now, and so far a school system hasn't put out a dime.
4: Yeah.
8: That's one thing. Now, they're furnishing the building and they're furnishing the teacher, but as far as material, they haven't put out a dime. That is a major thing. We have an open letter of recommendation from our school superintendent, and I think that that goes a long way. All they've got to do is talk to one of these guys for about 10 or 15 minutes, and they realize that these people haven't just learned about rivets and haven't just learned about things like that. They're learning a mindset of get it done, get it done right. Leadership, so many positive things. Mm-hmm. And you don't get them sitting in front of a keyboard.
4: Yeah, Ross, you're a senior. You're going to be a senior.
6: Yes.
4: When you get back to school, what's your plans? Big plans after that.
6: I plan on attending Vincennes University studying aviation science, or maybe getting my NP license. Mm-hmm. I'd like to go into that field.
4: Elijah, what's your plan? You're a junior.
7: I'm a junior.
4: So I got a couple of years.
7: I got a little bit longer to think about it, but yeah. Not quite sure yet. Looking maybe into some aeronautical engineering when I get out. I'm not quite sure where I'd go. But without a doubt, it's going to be some sort of engineering, mechanical engineering, I'm sure.
4: Have you had a chance to get around and look at all the home builds or some of the home builds and different kinds? And have you had an idea that maybe you'd like to build another plane someday of different kind of, maybe one of composite, fiberglass, faster, that sort of thing? Have you?
6: Yeah, I'd definitely like to.
4: Yeah, Elijah.
7: We've seen a lot of beautiful planes out there, and I mean, all of them look great. But still, there's something about having your own out there already. But yeah. I'd love to build another one in the future. It was way too much fun to just do one of them.
4: Is the next one going to be an RV-12 too? Then?
8: Doing all RV-12s, and again, it's for the logistics reasons, the completeness of the kit. And the fact that we want to support these, I know the RV-12. I don't know anything else. And we want to build a real firm support organization behind one thing. And you can't do it behind a dozen airplanes.
4: Yeah. We've been talking with Elijah Morris. He's a junior. Ross Porter is a senior. And Bob Kelly is the boss of Eagle's Nest, which is built in RV-12 and is using it to teach kids. Good things. They're also great. They're camping right next to me, by the way. They're also putting me to shame in terms of keeping their campsite clean. So thanks, fellas. Thanks very much.
6: Thank you very much.
7: Thank you.
4: Good to see you. We'll be back in a moment. Still to come on today's show, the story behind the RV-1, and coming up, a builder who knows a thing or three about building grand champions.
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9: We are at the Home Builders Pavilion, and it's turned out to be a beautiful day after, you know, some thunderstorms this morning. But the grounds need water. Just we kind of were hoping it wouldn't be this week. Charlie Becker doing all kinds of EAA things year-round, not only here. This is a busy week for you in home builds and also in member services, but this is where all the action happens, and I like it down here. You know, I like it down here because, number one, you have a cool place for us to hang out here on the patio. It's nice and cool for what's going to be a hot day. And the other thing is very cool airplanes and very cool people, and we're going to talk to one of them right now, right?
10: That's right. Joining us from Vans Aircraft is Kelsey Hickman. So, obviously, Vans Aircraft is the number one by a pretty good margin kit manufacturer in the world. And so I've asked her to come over and talk a little bit about Vans Aircraft, what's going on. You know, last year drew a huge crowd with the new RV-15 prototype. And then we did a webinar in January with Vans Aircraft. They're a supporter of Home Builders Week, which is our virtual offering in January over the anniversary of EAA's forming. And they're great supporters of that. And they had a huge crowd for that RV-15 webinar. Got a lot of great technical updates on the aircraft. And here it is back, year two. Why don't you tell us a little bit about the high wing and what changes have occurred since it was here last year, Kelsey?
11: Yeah, for sure. So we're celebrating 51 years now here of Vans Aircraft, and it's actually the 20th anniversary of the RV-10, so another big year for us. As you stated, we've brought back the 15. There's been some slight changes. RVs are pretty famous for their performance and the way that they fly and handle. So really what we've been focusing on is refining that so that it flies like a true RV.
9: So the high wing model is what we're talking about, the 15. And, you know, so making a high-wing model fly like a low-wing model, that's not an easy task.
11: Definitely.
10: And it's quite a departure from the, you know, the rest of the line. So it's attracting a lot of attention.
11: Oh, yeah. It's definitely the number one airplane that people are here to look at. So that's definitely been a fun thing to see and lots of questions being asked, but we're excited.
9: Are kits presently being produced, or are they
11: not
9: yet
11: quite
9: to come?
11: Yet for the 15? As I said, we're still refining it and doing all the flight testing. We're hoping here within the next year or so, but it's hard to say at this point.
9: Well, and like we were talking before with the Zenit, Mosaic may have something to do with how that ends up.
10: Absolutely.
11: Yep, got a lot of things going on, so we're definitely excited about Mosaic and what may come with that. So we're always working on many things.
9: So I know the popularity of the RV6, the RV8 especially. Are those your, you know, data statistically most popular kits and most flown?
11: Out of all the ones flying, it's definitely still the RV6, but for what people are building now, it's the 14, the 10, and the 12.
9: Okay.
11: And we're up to 11,259 out of those who have reported to us that they're flying. We're definitely missing a few hundred, I'm sure, of at least people that haven't quite told us yet.
9: Well, and a lot of them, you know how life gets in the way. You get started a project, and, you know, it doesn't get done as quickly as you'd like. And I know there's many more of them sitting in garages in some stage of build, you know. Right. How many have you sold, do you know?
11: I don't have the exact kit count number since we do sell them in the separate kits, the tail, wing, fuse,
9: right.
11: Finish. So we don't have complete aircraft numbers, really, for that.
9: So, you know, what sets Vans apart, other than the fact that they're huge and there's so many of them and they're such a pleasure to fly and they're really strong airplanes, you as a representative of the company, what would you say to somebody? There's a lot of options here. Mm-hmm. What would you say to somebody who's looking to build an airplane from a kit? Why the Vans? And of course, you're going to figure out which one that might fit them the best.
11: Yeah.
9: But
11: I would say it's definitely our community. That's what sets us apart, truly, is just how much our people love their airplanes.
10: And they kind of go with the moniker to performance.
11: Yeah, exactly. As you said, the way the aircraft fly, I've never been in anything that beats it. So,
10: yeah. One of the really neat things about Vans aircraft is the RV-12 has really fit this niche for teen build aircraft. So right over here, right outside of the home builder's hangar, we have at least 6 or 7 RV-12s that were built, you know, by teenagers, a lot of times in a chapter environment. And Dick Van Grunsven, super supportive of getting youth involved. He's been personally involved in at least 2 or 3 minimum teen builds.
11: Yep, and our actual sales manager for the RV-12IS is a previous teen flight kid, so
9: Need
11: to have him on board as well.
9: Wow, that's cool.
10: Yeah, in fact, when we did the one-week wonder on the RV-12, I guess it was 4 years or so ago, one of the two leads that was organizing it from Vans was a teen flight kid, and he's now graduated, I think, from the U.S. Naval Academy.
11: Yep.
10: I mean, just a super impressive guy. You know, these kids that come out of those teen build programs really are just top notch.
9: They have a focus.
10: Mm-hmm. Absolutely.
9: They build a focus. You know, if you go to a meeting and all you do is sit around and drink pop or soda all day and just talk, there's not a lot of inspiration. But you start building airplanes with the goal of flying them. That's a huge motivator.
10: Well, and one of the beauties of, you know, building is you can build any day of the week. You know, you can only fly when the weather is cooperative.
11: Yeah.
10: And so, you know, plus with the kids, I mean, once you make that purchase of the kit, there aren't any really ongoing costs. It's not like you got to fund, you know, fuel every time you want to go do something in aviation. A lot of chapters are doing it. And then, you know, depending on the model of the teen build, you sell the aircraft and you've got more money than what you started with and you buy the next one. And that's what we see happen a lot.
9: So you said the home built hangar, is that, that's where you're featuring the teen? I know there's some stuff right, over in the
10: right in, it's
9: pavilion
10: actually,
9: over
10: it's kind of like right in front of the Tailwind Cafe is where we park the teen builds.
9: Okay.
10: And it's right outside the home builder's hangar on the east side, so definitely you can find it. And most of them are RV-12s. They're a very popular, affordable, economical aircraft to fly, so they fit nice. And because they're pull rivet construction, it's easy to get a youth up to to, you know, doing it correctly. And, you know,
12: And they can fit in there pretty easily, too, if they're going to buck rivets.
10: Yep, they can. Well, but they don't have to buck these. They can just boom.
12: Oh, they're all pulled.
10: They're all pulled.
12: There's no more bucking
10: in the
12: RV-12.
10: On the RV-12.
11: Not in the RV-12.
12: Oh, in the RV-12. Yeah. So they're all aircraft standard pull rivets. Not what people would think of as pop rivets, but these are actually aircraft Cherry Max probably or something. Is that right?
10: Equivalent.
12: Yeah,
10: equivalent. So Kelsey mentioned earlier the RV-10, which is their four-seat offering, and this is, as she mentioned, the 20th anniversary. We have a nice turnout of RV-10s, and those have been extremely popular aircraft. You know, there's not nearly as many four-seat options when you want to build, so the 10 is probably the by far and away the most popular as a result. And it's an incredibly efficient traveling machine. So if your goal is to go from, you know, here to California, you can do it in an RV-10 quite easily, and it's got quite a bit of room.
12: I know it competes easily with a Cirrus or anything like that. Yeah, so that fits definitely a niche of people who want to do that kind of thing. Not so much the sport flying like an RV-8, but a mover, a go somewhere airplane.
10: The RV-8 being a tandem aircraft, sitting on the center line, very popular for people that like aerobatics, you know, but yet they still have an aircraft they can do a lot of other stuff with. And I think that's one of the, you know, one of the secrets to me of vans is it's not the fastest, it doesn't land the slowest, it really is not number one in a lot of, in any category, but it's like number two or three in a lot of different ones. So you get, with one aircraft, a very well-rounded offering. So if you want to use it for cross-country, that's great, but you can also use it for local flying as well. It's not going to break the bank. So there's a lot of, you know, I mean, I think that's some of the things that make it quite popular.
12: That's cool. So, Kelsey, we have just a couple minutes. If you had one thing the listeners might want to hear, what would it be, like from Vans Aircraft?
11: I would just definitely encourage everyone to come see us. We're in booth 604. As Charlie say, we've got the 15 right out front. So come by, talk to our test pilot, Axel. He's got all your answers as far as how that aircraft is flying. So, and also you can bribe him with root beer floats is what I heard.
12: Root beer floats from A&W?
11: Yeah.
12: Oh, okay. So now we know the trick.
10: That's right.
12: Kelsey, thank you so much.
11: Thank
12: Kelsey
11: you.
12: Hickman of Vans Aircraft for joining us. And you guys are on the corner. You're not far from the Brown Arch, really. You're just to the north. And can't miss the huge Vans presence over there. And thank you once
11: thank
12: again.
11: Thank you.
12: Charlie, that's going to almost wrap up another year here. And
10: we got a lot going still.
12: You got a lot going. No, we have days left. I'm talking about you and I here.
10: That's
12: on the
10: true.
12: Show.
10: That's true.
12: But yeah, of course, we both are going to be quite busy. But so in wrap up, let's just hit the few items that maybe we didn't cover that you'd like to.
10: Yeah. So one thing we didn't talk about was something that's on our governmental efforts. We got approval for what we call task-based phase one flight testing. So no longer do you just get assigned a 40-hour flight test period. Now you're allowed to follow a structured flight test program, and when you're done, you're done.
12: Oh,
10: which is really awesome, because it's a lot of people in the old days with the 40 hours, it was all about just burning, you know, boring holes in the sky until the Hobbs meter turned over 40 hours. Now we're giving a much more directed way of doing the flight testing. And I was just talking to a Vans builder right before convention who used task-based phase one, and they were able to wrap up their flight testing in about 26 hours.
12: Wow.
10: Which was nice.
12: That's great.
10: And you're going to end up with basically all of the data that you need for an aircraft operating handbook. So it's a great advance. We worked hard with the FAA on that, and we're very happy with the outcome there.
12: Awesome. Charlie, thanks for hosting us today. And all your good work for EA and for the home builder community and for our member services as well. Jaymont G, that wraps up home builders. We'll be over at the brand new youth pavilion tomorrow for On the Fly at 1 o'clock. So stick around and enjoy the day. 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
13: I'm Fareed Guillot.
1: I'm Paul Prydecker.
13: Welcome back to Squawk 1200, and we have with us Twyla Schneider from NASA. You represent all of NASA. Just kidding.
14: Just kidding. Good.
13: You're going to talk to us about the Artemis project, which is far-ranging.
14: It is, very much so. I am Twyla Schneider. I am from Marshall Space Flight Center in Huntsville, Alabama, and I do strategic communications for the Space Launch System Program. So we are one of the aspects of Artemis. There's Orion, there's the crawler, you've got Gateway, and the human landing system.
13: So I just did a little bit of reading up on this. I'd heard about we're going to the moon, which is the general thing that kind of filters through. But there are so many goals in this, and it sounds a little bit like the Apollo project, the way you're going to build up momentum for this.
14: It is. Artemis, obviously, is the twin sister of Apollo. And so it seemed fitting that we would name this return to the moon or return to deep space. We would name it Artemis. And it is like SLS is evolutionary. This first initial configuration that is scheduled. Right now, the first launch opportunity is August 29th. That's reserved with the range safety at Kennedy. And so that rocket is evolvable so that we can get more power and carry more payload as time goes on, because we are eventually going to need to have a human landing system. And so the rocket is going to need to get bigger and more powerful as time progresses so that eventually we can get on to put humans on Mars.
1: And Twyla, how long has this concept been going? This is not something that was just thought of overnight, I'm sure.
14: No, it is not.
1: When did it start? And kind of describe some of the challenges that you've had.
14: Well, the Orion spacecraft was actually part of the previous program that was working on returning us called Ares. So when Ares 1 and Ares 5 were canceled during the Obama administration, Orion stayed and continued to be developed. This space launch system actually became a program in 2011. So if you think about it, it's only been 11 years to get this rocket, and we are in the VAB fully assembled. VAB is Vehicle Assembly Building at Kennedy, and we're ready to launch. So there have been challenges in the sense that, like our core stage, 212 feet tall, it's the largest core stage ever been built. So there are, you know, we had to build the manufacture the equipment to put the equipment in the vehicle assembly, excuse me, not the vehicle assembly building, but Michoud Assembly Facility to create that core stage. So there's been a lot of first times for us, as well as we are using RS-25 engines, which were used on Space Shuttle, but they have been advanced. There are 3D manufactured parts now and things like that.
13: You mentioned the VAB, the Vehicle Assembly Building. Mm-hmm. What's interesting is that it hosted the previous Apollo program. It's had the space shuttle. You said that this is the biggest rocket. Is this building going to be able to hold future rockets, or do we have to start over?
14: This initial configuration is not as large as Saturn V. Saturn V was 363 feet tall. This one is 322. Eventually, our evolved large rocket, which we call fancy name Block 2, really sexy there, but that's going to be 364 feet. So, yes, it can all fit. The VAB, that was part of the constraints, is that we had to have something that would fit in the VAB. We've had to modify the scaffolding and some of the, and I'm sorry, the platforms that are used to surround the rocket.
1: Twyla, I'm of an age where I remember clearly sitting in front of the TV watching a lot of the Mercury, Gemini, and Apollo missions, especially Apollo 11. And I'm wondering, what's the difference in how you're selecting candidates to eventually be part of this program?
14: Well, the candidates that we have now are much more varied than they were. If you probably well know, they were all men.
1: I know that.
14: We've had 12 people land on the moon, and they've all been male. So we have become a much more diverse, not only in sex, but in background, religion, race, all of that. We are much more diverse now than we ever were before. And it's also previously a lot of test pilots. You know, they all came out of the military, and that's not true anymore. We have PhDs in, you know, lots of fields, as well as deep sea diver, you know, people who work recovery and, you know, looking for ships, deep sea diving. So it is a very diverse candidacy now.
1: And I'm assuming the number of individuals involved in this from an astronaut program is large.
14: Well, you know, NASA had the largest application process, I think it was 3 or 4 years ago. I lose track of time because of pandemic. I feel like I've lost three years.
1: We all do, yeah.
14: But, I mean, yeah, there were like 12,000 candidates, and, you know, they only select like 16.
1: Wow.
14: So it has become very popular. Not that it wasn't previously, but that was the largest application class we've had in a long time when it became clear that we were going to return to deep space.
13: So this first launch is just going to get some support equipment in space.
14: No, actually, this first launch is a test flight.
13: Test, okay.
14: And so no crew. It's going to be a long-duration flight is about 6 weeks.
13: Mm-hmm.
14: So if we launch as we've planned on August 29th, that does allow us to have a long-duration flight of 6 weeks. There will be mannequins on board that are wearing radiation vests and other sure. kinds of sensors, but there will be nothing deployed other than we have secondary payloads that are along for the ride. So they deploy at bus stops along the way. But the only thing going into this translunar injection that we're doing is Orion with these Moonikins, doing lots of sensors. A big test for this flight is the heat shield on Orion coming home, because it will be coming hotter and faster than anything we've sent before.
13: So in looking to see how let's just fast forward to, let's say it's all working.
14: Mm-hmm.
13: So you're going to send a rocket, and it's going to hook up with something that's already orbiting the moon, and it'll transition to another vehicle, which will go down and do the exploration.
14: Okay. So, and this is a lot of people in this. The rocket doesn't actually go to the moon. The mm-hmm. rocket, you know, we lose the solid rocket boosters right. drop off in the core stage. So Orion is technically the only thing that goes.
13: Okay.
14: But yes, Orion will eventually dock with what is known as Gateway, which is in the process of being manufactured and built now. And then that is also where the human landing system will dock, and they will drop from Gateway. They'll take the human landing system down to the lunar surface.
13: All right, so there's like a quick trip orbiting the moon, and yeah, that's a local joke. Sorry, folks.
14: Yeah, we don't have quick trips in Alabama, but I did get that reference. Yeah.
1: And I caught the subtlety of human landing system. Is that the moral equivalent of the LEM?
14: Yes, that's the new version of that.
1: I got it.
14: The newer version.
1: That's great. And how long have you been at NASA? How long
14: well,
1: is this?
14: Well, I actually am I'm a contractor supporting NASA, but I've been doing it since April of 2000. I started out, my background is chemistry and mathematics, and I was a school teacher. And I started on board as a science specialist working with schools and students, and have eventually worked up to doing strategic communications. So it's always been in this communications realm that I have worked.
1: I'm trying to imagine all the moving pieces that have to be managed. It's got to be phenomenal.
14: Well, it is. And if you think about it, we're really a microcosm of society. We have doctors and lawyers and accountants, and we have graphic artists, and we have communicators like me. We have former retired school teachers, which I happen to be a former school teacher as well, but they do the STEM, the science, technology, engineering, mathematics, and work with students and teachers. And, you know, we have pretty much, if you name a job, NASA probably has it.
13: So one of the things that I've noticed about, and this is the SpaceX, they've really put out a lot of showing their team enjoying the launch.
14: Mm-hmm.
13: Talk to me a little bit about how your anticipation feels approaching this test launch for you and all your colleagues you've worked with.
14: It is very exciting. It's been a long time coming. And, you know, this is going to be the most powerful rocket so far that has ever launched. 8.8 million pounds of thrust. That's quite a rocket. Saturn V was 7.5 million pounds of thrust. So we're shorter, smaller, but we have a lot more power. The excitement, we are all just sitting on pins and needles waiting, because if you ever happen to be lucky enough to be at a shuttle launch, especially at the press site, my very first one was there, and it launches, and it takes a few seconds, but you suddenly get that sound wave, and your pants start beating up against your legs. That was 7.8 million pounds of thrust. Mm. So this is going to be an amazing flight. We are all incredibly excited and can't wait for it to happen.
1: August the 29th, I'm supposing that was not a random date. That's picked for a specific reason.
14: Well, actually, it was picked because, you know, we do have launch periods. And that particular launch period does open a little earlier in August. But the point is to try to get what's called a long-duration mission rather than a short duration. And we also would like to probably, you know, launch in daylight since it is a test flight. So August 29th offers us the first opportunity of a long-duration flight, again, 6 weeks as opposed to 4 weeks. In that launch period, as well as the entire window is daylight.
13: The eventual destination of this entire series of missions will be the South Pole of the Moon. What is the significance of that location to explore?
14: Well, the South Pole, you know, we have evidence of water. There's ample daylight and darkness so that you're not completely, you know, in either one. It's a region that we've not explored before with humans. When we went to the moon previously, the 12 men that had been there, We explored approximately 6%, and they were all in the equatorial region, but 6% of the moon. And so we have learned so much about water, about ice, about the possibility of, you know, where you can live and work. And so the South Pole has been chosen as the and selected as the most proper place right now.
1: I'm just so excited to see this program and to see that there's life in it. There's things going on because more technology will come out of this. We'll be able to leverage technology for the benefit of so many people. It's really great to know that there's getting so active.
14: Yeah, it is amazing. I mean, the space program has a lot has come out of the space program that a lot of people may not realize. You know, we have our phones are as small as they are thanks to miniaturization and some of the things that NASA did and cordless tools and things like that and heart monitoring and better mammograms because of programs that take those pictures and make them better.
13: And that phone could have had much more capacity than the LEM computer.
1: Absolutely.
13: The
1: landing computer.
14: Definitely.
13: As everybody points out.
14: Yes.
13: Quickly, could you tell us where is NASA located on the field and what are some of the goodies that people can enjoy there?
14: We do have our own pavilion, the NASA Pavilion. If you see Embry-Riddle or I think it's Liberty, that we're right across from that. We have a 30-foot inflatable SLS rocket on the launch pad outside of our pavilion, as well as we have pilots and a plane right there on our lawn. We have things, lots of stickers. There's lots of an area for kids to do activities. There's some coloring activities and things like that. We have copies of the First Woman comic that came out not long ago. For lack of knowing exactly the official name, what I call robotic dogs that are you can see and play with and see what happens and things. I mean, we just have tons of information.
1: That's great.
13: Twyla, thanks very much for joining us.
14: Well, thank you very much for having me. I really enjoyed it. This is EIA is great, so thank you for having me.
13: We're so glad you're here. Twyla Schneider is a communications specialist with NASA, talking with us about the Artemis program, which is first significant milestone is maybe happening next month. Coming up next, we're going to talk weather technology with the FAA and Gary Potiker. You're listening to EIA Radio.
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15: I can't believe this is segment 3 already.
16: Well, yeah, we've had a lot of interesting conversation today already in our half hour, and it's about to get more interesting.
15: Well, I thought we'd talk about airplanes and movies. I mean, you know, that's kind of a cool thing.
16: With someone who makes the movies and flies the planes, welcome to Ben Younger. Hi, Ben.
17: Hi, thanks for having me.
16: I'm going to let Rob introduce you because you guys know each other.
15: Well, we do because Ben is a columnist for Flying Magazine. He writes our Leading Edge column, and he always keeps me on the edge. Okay, that was pretty dumb. All right.
17: You're a dad. You can make that joke, right?
15: Yeah, you know what? That's a dad joke. I mean, anyway.
16: So, Ben, how do you identify yourself? As a pilot? As a filmmaker? As a writer?
17: Lutheran. No, I'm kidding. I identify myself as all of those things.
16: Yeah.
17: Yeah, for sure. I can't say one takes precedence over the other.
16: Well,
17: pilot is the newest thing I would identify myself as and the most exciting.
16: Oh, yeah?
17: For sure, yeah.
16: So when did you become a certificated pilot?
17: 10 years ago, I got my private, and 3 years ago this month, my instrument.
16: Well, congratulations.
17: Thanks.
16: Now, before you became a pilot, would you have said, I'm a filmmaker first?
17: Yes.
16: Okay.
17: Yes.
16: And how long ago did that start?
17: That started 20 years ago with a movie called Boiler Room that starred Ben Affleck and Vin Diesel. That was my first movie.
16: Yeah?
17: But I don't know why. I just put off flying for a long time. I can't really explain why.
16: Did you have the bug early?
17: Oh,
16: did
17: yeah.
16: You?
17: It was the first word I said before Mom was I said play. I would point at the sky and scream play.
16: Now you're a fiction writer. No, I'm kidding.
17: Right.
16: I'm kidding.
15: Did you scream, deplane?
17: Boss.
15: Okay. All right. But, you know, one thing I think it's important is that Ben is a well-known screenwriter for the Academy out in Hollywood, where my daughter lives, and I took the time a few weeks ago, because I know we're talking about airplanes, but I'm going to get to that, but I just picked something out of his bio. It was a movie that is called Prime. I saw Meryl Streep and Uma Thurman, and we rented it, and it was absolutely marvelous. And uh, uh, I I think I took on a whole different mindset when I started reading your stories every month that come in, because they come across my desk. And I said, wow, this man has a way of telling, because I noticed a storytelling method, but I didn't quite understand it. But when I saw that, it kind of changed my perspective for the good. And I understand that you're also planning a piloting movie of some kind, are you not?
17: Yeah. The combining the two loves is that's the ultimate dream. So
15: sure.
17: There's a movie called Left Seat. At least it's tentatively titled that. It might change by the time it comes out. But it's a story of a man who misses his Delta flight up in somewhere in British Columbia. And he has to get on a little Cessna 400, a twin piston Cessna from the 70s era. And the pilot dies. And he's the only passenger on the flight. So the whole movie from 15 minutes in is this man who's never flown a plane trying to fly and then land an airplane in the forests of British Columbia.
16: So this is a horror film.
17: Right. No. To some, it would be. But it's a movie about spirit and triumph. He's somebody who suffered a great personal loss in the previous year of his life.
16: Okay.
17: And this is about him regaining his agency and taking control of his life. And it's a pretty inspiring story. But yes, terrifying at times. I have him flying into every AOPA, what are those accident stories? I just took every single one and threw it into the movie. So he goes through ice and thunderstorms and night flying. And I mean, I just threw the whole book at him.
16: And so what's the status of this this movie coming into being now?
17: It's fully financed.
16: What? Wow.
17: Yeah. We're going to make it for a price. It's not going to be we're making it for $12 million, which is actually not an insane amount of money.
16: That's really modest.
17: But it's only got two actors in it. There's him. Rob Mark's going to play the dead pilot. So he speaks for the first 5 minutes of the movie, and then he just has to lie in the back.
15: I've been practicing my dead pilot pass out thing, but you know what I think is important is the when Ben and I met at the last Air Venture a couple of years ago, he was new to the magazine, and he mentioned that he had this bonanza that Ben, why don't you tell us your Telluride story, because I think it was really important in how it changed your life and your view of flying airplanes.
17: Yeah, that's also the reason why I started, how I came to write for the magazine. But I had this Bonanza that I fly now is actually the second plane. The first plane I totaled in Telluride, which is, if any of your listeners know, is I think the second highest airport in America after Leadville, and it was as close to losing my life as I've come, certainly behind the yoke of an airplane. But I was taking off from Telluride. I had done it once before in the winter when the density altitude was not nearly the same. And it was spring, and it was 11 a.m. The winds had started picking up. I was late. And I took off and was hit with a bit of wind shear at the end of, I think it's 27, that runway that points west. There's a sort of null on the left side of the runway. When you get above it in the springtime, you get this north wind, southerly wind that you don't get any other time of year, and it just stalled the wing instantly. And so the left wing dropped. I was maybe 50 feet off the ground, and my instructor, Neil Corman's years of just punching into me, push down, just came in, because I don't remember doing it. I just know that I did, and then I regained some airspeed, leveled out, and then set it back down on the runway, but the gear had already come up.
16: Ah.
17: So what almost was a stall spin turned into what looked like a simple gear up landing, but it was not.
16: Wow.
17: Yeah.
16: And so that was the end of the first Bonanza.
17: Yes.
16: You decided to buy another one.
17: I did. I just put a new interior in that first plane, so I bought the plane back from the insurance company as a salvage. I swapped the interior into the new Bonanza and learned a lot about DA and what it means to fly in the mountains.
15: And I remember when he was telling me this story around a campfire last year, and I said, so you went and bought the airplane back to take the seats out of it. okay, sure, I guess, you know, you have something in the seats. And but then just before the end of the show, you were getting ready to go out to Colorado to pick it up, and you hadn't been flying in a while.
17: Yeah.
15: And you were a little concerned about flying the thing all the way back to New York. And I think I was going to try and go with you, but I couldn't get the away. And
17: you did. Rob kindly offered to fly me with me all the way back. I was very, very anxious about flying again after that accident. And the problem was that the finish of the job kept getting pushed. So Rob actually did map out the time, but then we kept pushing, and next thing you know, it was 2 weeks later on, so he couldn't do it.
16: So how
17: I was calling him every 10 minutes going, will you look at that four flight right now? Is this a good time to go? Can I go now?
16: How long then were you out of the cockpit between?
17: A year.
16: Okay, yeah, right. We're talking with Ben Younger, who is a pilot and filmmaker.
15: I think it's an interesting transition, because now when I talk to him, he has flown this airplane everywhere. I mean, it's become his teddy bear. There's nowhere he drives, I don't think, anymore. Do you?
17: No, we definitely trying to exercise that instrument rating and stay proficient and current. My partner and I are going to fly to Telluride. I haven't been back since.
15: Oh.
17: So the plan is we leave here and go to Telluride, and that's the last sort of boogeyman I need to shake off before I fully back.
15: That's an interesting concept about that, going back to some place where something really
17: scene of the crime,
15: fatal back or near fatal,
16: all those things, all those metaphors. Well,
15: how much time have you flown in the last 2 years?
17: 300 hours.
15: Yeah. See, I mean, right. that's a good amount of time, and so you feel pretty comfy with this airplane.
17: I do. Kim and I flew it all, you know, when COVID locked everybody down, we just got in the airplane. We flew from New York to Phoenix, rode dirt bikes out, and all was safe, but I've written about it in the magazine. But we used that plane as a sort of a COVID bubble.
15: And saying you're a bit of an adventurer, I mean, you're not a bicycler. You fly, you drive those motorized cycle things.
17: Yeah,
15: what kind of bike do you have? What kind of bike do you have?
17: I race an Aprilia RSV4 1000. It's a 1000cc four-cylinder race bike.
15: Okay, I have no idea what that is.
16: It sounds beastly.
17: It's fast. It's like they call it the Honda of Italy. It's an Italian motorcycle that doesn't break down.
15: Oh God! So you're an adventurous type. I mean, and that's going to work into your movies, isn't it?
17: For sure. Besides the Left Seat movie, the movie I've been trying to make for my entire career is called Isle of Man. It's about a race out there in the Irish Sea on that island called the TT. And I can't say who we're out to, but a very big name in Sony Pictures is making the movie. That's my. I'll work aviation into it somehow, but that is the dream.
16: It sounds like you'll be plenty busy then.
17: Yes.
15: Does it involve a man dead in the left seat somewhere? Or?
17: No, Rob. There's no part for you in this movie.
16: Ben Younger from New York is a screenwriter and pilot and columnist for Flying Magazine. Thanks, Ben. You're listening to EAA Radio. Here's an interview from 2023.
18: We're the best live radio on the field. Yeah. I'm just saying.
19: You guys step up your jingle game every day. Holy cow.
18: Oh, you like that one? The etiquette songs?
19: I was jamming.
18: Yeah, I think he put that together in like 2 days.
19: Wow.
18: Yeah. Not bad for the little studio.
19: Come
18: for
19: the jingle, stay for the people.
18: Right. So the voice you hear is Josh Bixler, joining us again from Flight Test. Hey, Josh.
19: Hey, great to be with you guys. Thanks for unlocking the door.
18: Yeah, somebody will fix that thing eventually.
15: Yeah.
19: Oh, my gosh, what a great event.
18: Yeah.
19: We were getting ready to see if our tent was going to become a parachute yesterday, but we were very fortunate with that weather.
18: Mm-hmm. Yeah. It was a intense but mercifully short moment.
19: Yes. Yeah. So. And we got the shower we all needed.
18: Yeah. Yes.
15: Exactly.
18: The grounds are a little less dusty. We've got some water down. It's not bad.
19: You guys would know this. Is this the biggest event we've had?
18: Well, of course, we don't know until the end. And in fact, we're just discussing that with our previous guest that it appears to be Well, it's the biggest camping one that we've got so far. They had to expand the campground four times just in this week to try and accommodate people.
20: Did he say like 30 or 40 acres the other day is what they mowed additional? So.
18: Yeah.
19: Wow.
18: Added an additional 1,500 campsites. That was the first one. The first expansion was to add an additional 1,500 campsites, and that was not enough.
19: Yeah. So, if there's ever a question if people love flight, that should be the answer right there.
21: Oh, yeah. Goodness.
19: You know?
18: But it was very front-loaded. So we're going to see what the weekend brings to see if it was just more people in the front half of the week or something. But
20: so anecdotally, I'd say yes, but time will tell.
19: We'll just claim it.
18: Right.

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1: We love flight, but our passions and people. That's always been our vision. You know, the YouTube show started growing. We got a fan base, and all of a sudden we started getting a community from that, you know, that was sharing designs and common stuff. Then we became a family, and that's where the Flight Fest really kicked in. This final chapter, in my opinion, is where it goes from being a family to a movement, where people use this hobby, use this activity, then to grow each other and grow personally. And that's where Partners with Purpose is. It's basically taking people from model aviation to do exactly what I want, you know, I get to do every day, make their passion their profession. And we have gotten to meet some of the most incredible people, and we need more, frankly. We don't want these kids to be able to just say, I'm going to use this as a hobby, but I really can't do this for a career. I really can't become a mechanic or an engineer or a pilot or fill in the blank of anywhere in between. Mm-hmm. A lot of people are just like me. I just want to be every day around flight. There's something so special about it. I don't necessarily need to fly every day. I don't necessarily need to, you know, fly a model airplane every day. I just want to be in that world because something about it is so special. Well, there's amazing people out there. There's amazing companies that need employees with passionate people. These kids started at, you know, 5-10 years old. They're 18-20 years old, and they want careers. Our goal for this time is, with these Partners of Purpose, is to find key people that we can regularly advertise and say, hey, by the way, this company is hiring. By the way, this company has opportunities for this. I'm not against holding up a wallet. Everyone knows when they watch our videos, there's ways that we have to pay the bills.
2: Sure.
1: I'd much rather, you know, instead of plugging a wallet or a thing on the internet, I'd much rather be plugging a career opportunity or a direction that someone could go from our community. And it's been amazing. The first Partners with Purpose we had come into play was Vans Aircraft. Mm-hmm. And it was incredible because I didn't realize how many flight test kids were already within that company.
2: Oh,
1: and
2: really?
1: How many were actually not only in the company, but actually growing the company, mm-hmm. being an asset to the company. And Greg has shared stories that have brought tears to my eyes, and I cannot wait to get down and visit that factory and their team and hug their necks and thank them.
2: Yeah. Might I recommend Cirrus?
1: Yeah, we're talking to them.
3: Yeah. they're in my backyard.
1: Yeah, Tony is amazing.
2: Yes.
1: And we actually were getting to talk with a lot of them. There's a young lady named Amy. Her dad came. She said, I got to show you. My dad flies all your models, and he does something with engineering, and he wanted me to show you the pictures. I'm like, what a blessing it is when, you know, these silly foam board airplanes, and we'll call them that. Don't be offended, because they are silly compared to what they do in people's lives, can impact people, and young and old alike. And it's a beautiful thing. Continually moves me to tears.
2: And this doesn't necessarily have to be, you know, a pipeline to a specific, I'll call it, flight test sponsored, something like
1: Correct.
2: That. But it's the concept.
1: Correct. You know, for some reason people watch like, oh yeah, flight test. It's these cool kids that, you know, build things, crash mm-hmm. things, laugh a lot. Yeah, we definitely do that. I'm not going to lie.
2: Right.
1: But it's so much more. We mm-hmm. want people to fall in love with flight, and then we want them to continue on. And I kind of picture it this way. You know, if flight was a tree, we really want to be the trunk. We want to be the people that helps get them in, get them going, meets their needs where they're at, teach them on the way. But when we come up to the branches, we're not those people. Mm-hmm. We want to develop the relationships with those people to be able to, you know, say, okay, your passion is this. Oh, you got to talk to Vance. Or your passion is you got to talk to Cirrus or Boeing or fill in the blank.
2: Mm-hmm.
1: And I'm so excited for that chapter. We do it in the model aviation world for the past 7 years. But I really want to do it in the general aviation world. There's a reality right now. I think we're 60,000 jobs short right now.
2: Yeah.
1: In 10 years, 600,000. This country's not going to run with that kind of shortage.
2: Sure.
1: We need to plug that hole. And we're blessed with the resources to do exactly that.
2: And I'll tell you from personal experience,
1: yeah.
2: that's exactly what I've seen happening even in my own household. My oldest daughter, Olivia, mm-hmm. who's running around here somewhere. She's actually
1: awesome.
2: Working on breakfast right now.
1: Yeah.
2: So, you know, she's been involved in model aviation stuff with me
1: yeah.
2: and watching your videos in the very early days
1: yeah.
2: And building your stuff. And then from there, I became a flight test educator.
1: I love it, yes.
2: Yeah, and I think I was in the very first, like, few months of that, if I remember rightly.
1: Yeah, yeah.
2: It was when you first started that scholarship program.
1: Yes, Take Flight Initiative.
2: Yeah, that one. So, but I got involved in doing that. Then she started teaching classes with me.
1: Oh, wow.
2: And stuff. And kind of found her interest and passion in what she's doing. And she's... career-wise now moving in that vague direction. I say vague direction. She's now doing foam board

0: She's into metal.
1: Yes. She's an amazing fabricator.
0: She is an amazing fabricator.
1: You don't want people flying in foam board airplanes.
0: Yeah, true. Yeah. True. She has this thing of it. She can see things and think things in 3D. Yep. So she like it has a CAD program in her own brain. But she's doing design work and that fabricating stuff, and I can draw a line from the stuff that we've done with her in aviation through constructing and building and fixing and you have to be able to think in 3D when you have to repair that foam board.
1: You do. Structurally, everything.
0: You know, draw a line from that into where her career field is heading right now. So, I mean, it happens organically. And I think what you're talking about is more formalization of that thing that was going on anyway.
1: I love it. And getting to meet your daughters, they're an inspiration. And I love also seeing the family unit. You know, a lot of people say, how do we inspire these kids to get into flight? And I don't know if it's a really popular thing, but I always say, you engage the whole family. Flight is a lifestyle. Make it a lifestyle. So that way, when those kids come home with that passion, the parents can fan the flames, but better yet, they can participate in it.
0: Mm-hmm.
1: And nobody knows the kids better than their own parents or their mentors and guardians. And I love it. And continually, we're met with testimony after testimony. And my heart's desire for this year would be to be able to walk away with contacts and people that say, yes, we really want to open up the doors and give these kids opportunities for career paths. And, you know, so if someone wants a job, I want to help them get that job.
0: Sure.
1: Because I'm blessed to do what I love every day. I want them to do the same.
0: Right. Foam board is a great, like,
1: it is.
0: A great tool to get into that. Again, leaning on Olivia's experience.
1: Yeah.
0: She just competed in the super mileage competition, you know, and she had to fabricate a car that was and design it that, you know, that could get hundreds of miles per gallon. I think they were like 400 miles per gallon on this car that she built. But all the concept stuff was done to foam board. Your foam board.
1: That is so cool. Well, it's a miracle media. Like, it's affordable. Sure. It's light. It's strong. Mm-hmm. But it's not too strong. You know, and it has its limits. And it's so cool because people have to work with that. Any material in the world is exactly that. It has its benefits and it has its drawbacks. And when do you exploit one or the other?
0: Yeah. Oh, and there she is.
1: By the way, you're my hero. I love her. Oh, my gosh. They got to stop growing up, though. It kind of freaks me out because how many years have we been doing this? And it's like I got to look around and it's a smile that, okay, that's you.
0: Yep, exactly.
1: So selfishly, if anybody on this radio wants to be a partner with Purpose or talk more about it or help us get opportunities for these amazing flight test kids to find careers, we're at booth 832, and we're also doing a meetup today.
0: Right. That's at Vans RV. You're going to be building some foam board RVs,
1: right? I think
0: right?
1: It's going to start at 1 o'clock at the Vans Aircraft booth, and then after we do a meetup and stuff, we're going to go around the corner, and we're going to build a foam board version of the RV-12IS, which is a replication of what we're going to be building in real life and eventually flying ourselves and kids around it.
0: And your booth is in the fly market.
1: Right on the corner, right by Boeing. I think it's, what is it, the north northwest corner of hangar, is it D?
0: Yeah.
2: Yes.
1: I think it's hangar D. Yeah. So
2: north. That'd be northwest corner of hangar
1: D. Isn't it a shame I'm in a box right now? I don't know where north is.
2: That way.
1: Yeah, that's it. Yep.
2: All right. So 832 on the grounds. Very cool. We've only got about a minute left, so I want to dive into the important stuff.
1: Yes.
2: What's it going to take for me to get a ride in the full-size land speeder?
3: I have to be there. All I wanted you to talk about this whole time.
1: Is that what Saturday's conversation is going to be about? I'll tell you what, it's not going to take much at all.
2: Oh, my goodness.
1: So everyone's like, why do you I didn't know people would love this land speeder so much.
2: Oh, so much.
3: That's my favorite thing you guys have ever done.
2: Yeah, she's actually, she generally watches and kind of does something when I'm watching flight test videos because I play them on the TV in the living room. And with these, she's actually tuned in and paying attention and like, oh, yeah.
1: Are you guys going to arm wrestle over this? Because my money's on her.
3: No, because I'll win.
1: Yes.
2: Yeah, exactly. Yes, and she will. She's not wrong.
1: So. All right. Land speeder rides all around.
2: Oh, fantastic.
1: We'll talk about that tomorrow. Or Saturday, I guess.
2: Sounds good. Thanks for coming in again, Josh.
1: I love you guys. Thank you.
2: Josh Bixler from Flight Test. He'll be back again on Saturday. Be sure to tune in around 7:30 a.m. Up next is the Hal Bryan Show. 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
5: 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It's 7:34.
6: 7:30, and that means we're joined by yet another member of the Flying Musicians Association. John Vining is our guest.
7: Morning, John.
8: It's nice to be back with you.
5: Yes. Yeah, it's good to see you again.
8: And you gave me such a hard time last year about not bringing the piano.
5: Yes, I saw the delivery you arrived last night.
8: It was hard to move something this big around. I see
6: that
8: now.
6: That is not a little Casio here, piano.
8: No. No, well, you know, it's got the grand pan, you know, it's got the...
6: Nice.
8: It's got the grand piano sound.
7: All right.
8: But you have to pay with grand piano weight.
5: I see right. that.
6: Yeah,
5: I kind of like
6: a Steinway
5: that.
6: In here.
5: Can we just have him come in and like play us in and out of breaks?
6: What is this, vaudeville?
5: Yeah. More or less.
6: Pretty much. All right. Well, hey, John, thanks for stopping by.
8: I'm really glad to be here.
6: And do tell us a little bit about you as the musician. What kind of things do you do, where you came from, that sort of stuff.
8: Oh, wow. Started out being a folk singer back in the 70s and 60s, and decided to go to school, to college, to study music and to become a better, I thought, songwriter. And the college I picked, you know, they said, oh, we don't have a guitar teacher. What, did I research it? No. So they said, were you in your high school choir? And I said, yeah. And they said, well, you can be a voice major. So I started taking voice lessons, and with 6 months, the voice teacher I had said, you have operatic talent. And I ended up spending the next 10, 15 years of my life as an opera singer. And, of course, they forced me to learn to play the piano. Mm-hmm. When I finally got to the Cleveland Institute of Music, they said, you must play the piano. So I learned. And I went on and sang in New York and got my equity ticket and did some Broadway and off-Broadway and basically had a whole lot of fun. Being a professional performer is a young man's game. You know, and when you start finding the love of your life and you want to have family and kids, being on the road 6 months just doesn't cut it. So I found education and became an educator. And since I was a nerdy college kid that took way too much science, I ended up having more degrees. So when I finally got to a teaching position, they found out, oh, he can teach music and science. So that's what I am. I'm a music and science teacher at St. Vincent School in Mount Vernon, Ohio.
6: That is an awesome combination. Right.
8: And somewhere along the line, I got a pilot's license about 25 years ago because flying is really important to me. So it's all come together. You know, music, flying, people, lovely people. It all comes together at EAA.
5: What are you flying these days?
8: I'm flying a powered paraglider, but there is a really sweet little single-seat plane in my workshop that's got about a year to go.
6: Dare I say, what is it?
8: It's an SD-1 Mini Sport.
6: Okay.
8: It's a kit out of the Czech Republic. I think right now I might be the only U.S. builder.
5: Huh. Wow.
8: So I'm looking forward to bringing it to AirVenture next year.
6: Ultralight or light sport?
8: It's light sport.
6: Okay.
8: I mean, it's very, very lightweight. It would qualify by weight.
6: Uh-huh.
8: And the only unfortunate thing is that it has a top speed of about 135,
6: yeah,
8: which is way over ultralight rule.
6: You'd be overtaking everybody in the pattern out there, something fierce.
8: Yeah, very I good. Suppose I could go full flaps and maybe waddle through the pattern.
6: Very good. Well, I'll tell you what, John, let's hear a little bit of the music of John Vining.
8: Yeah.
6: What do you got for us?
8: We've got, this is actually a song by Hillary Reynolds, who's from Appleton. Hmm. And she's now in Boston with her band, and it's called Falling.

0: the music of John Vining of the Flying Musicians Association. Very good. Thank you, sir.
1: Thank you.
0: You know, we've been talking a lot about the solo program from the Flying
1: yes.
0: Musicians Association mm-hmm. this week. And it, on its, you know, we've talked about what it is and what it does. What we haven't talked about is how does a person apply for or get involved or be nominated for that?
1: They need to be a junior or senior in high school, or have a recommendation from their band director, or I think maybe choral director too. And then they, when they qualify, they get, I think it's 15 hours of dual.
0: Mm-hmm.
1: And so that gets them, you know, through to the solo point, to the point where they can solo. And so it has kind of a dual meaning because, you know, in music we take the solo.
0: Sure. Right. So you can solo.
1: Solo.
0: Solo, solo.
1: You can sing and play and fly.
0: And if you're a baritone, you could solo, solo, solo. I'm sorry.
2: Oh.
0: Wait, I'm sorry.
1: Yeah, I had a flying instructor. He'd sing sometimes, my CFI, you know.
0: Oh, nice.
1: Yeah, really? He says, it's my plane!
0: Nice. Yeah, I've
1: well, it took me a while to get stalls right.
0: Excuse me, caught me off guard there. But yes, other events going on. Let's see here. Tonight, I believe,
1: tonight we're at the Ultralight Forum tent with the Flying Musicians Association, and the Ultralight Committee is the Ultralight Music Jam. And our first year, we had about 150 people show up for players and audience. Lots of people got up and sang. And we had a lot of fun. Last year it got rained, so we only had about 70 people show up, but 70 was good mm-hmm. for a rainy night. Tonight sure. It's going to be absolutely beautiful.
0: Beautiful.
1: And so we're hoping that a lot of people come out of the campgrounds with their guitars and come and join us.
0: So, John, can we get a short something to wrap up our segment?
1: Sure.
0: All right,
1: sure.
0: The music here of John Vining of the Flying Musicians Association.

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1: You are listening to EAA Radio. I am Magneto Mel, and this is Push to Talk. And we have some lovely guests in the studio with us. Well, lovely is we have some wonderful guests in the studio with us from Social Flight and Jeff Simon. Is going to start us off this hour, and welcome to the studio.
2: Great. Thank you very much, Mel. Thanks for having me. Really appreciate the opportunity to tell people about Social Flight, and we're so excited to be here at Air Venture 2013.
1: Well, is this, first of all, have you been here all week?
2: Yes. Actually, this is the very end of our week, and it's been a very, very exciting week with a lot of activities for
1: us. What have you seen? Anything that stands out for you?
2: Oh, you know,
1: I was... chance to catch the events?
2: I was incredibly fortunate to be invited to the Gathering of Eagles and to see some of the immense outpouring of support for young eagles, the fundraising, and the really impressive people that showed up for that. That was probably the most special evening.
1: Right. And I mean, and speaking of events... what exactly is Social Flight?
2: Well, Social Flight is a free web and mobile app service that provides both pilots and aviation enthusiasts with a view of all of the things that are happening in aviation. We have over 4,000 aviation events that have been cataloged in our system, and they're available in a really easy-to-use app and web utility that shows you a map and allows you to look at anything that you want to, certain types of events, certain date ranges, whatever it is, your local area or where you're going to be going on vacation, and see everything that's happening.
1: So pilots can use this as a part of their flight planning or just for vacation planning or determining where they want to go. Tell us about some of the information.
2: Absolutely. Well, you know, it was our mission from the very beginning to promote general aviation. And we looked at that and said, how do we get both more pilots flying and flying more often? And how do we also get more people aware and then into general aviation? And when we looked at that, we realized that a lot of resources, like understanding where you could go for the $100 and now probably $300
1: hamburger.
2: Yeah, I was
1: going to say, that probably inflation is hitting that $100 hamburger.
2: Yeah. Well, you know, we've known about that for quite some time, but it's not a perishable thing in terms of an event. When a nice Saturday comes along and someone has an opportunity to go out to the airport and fly, and so many of the pilots out there fly alone, and so they're looking at currency and practice and things, and it's not nearly as motivating as it if you knew that there was an event happening, perhaps a biplane fly-in or a classic car event and biplane thing that's only 50 miles from you. If you know about it, then it's going to motivate you to get off the couch, get there, mix with other pilots, and really immerse yourself in the things that you love.
1: So it's not necessarily just something that pilots would want to use. It's also their friends and family and getting people involved in aviation that may not be in aviation.
2: Just about every pilot I've ever spoken to has some story that's really similar about, unless they grew up with an aviation family, some point at which they met someone who was a pilot and understood what's involved and how to get into it, that gave them, that they had that conversation and gave them that, you know, you can do this. And it's that experience that we need to spread around. And since apps are such a part of our life, as well as web pages.
1: Isn't it amazing? I mean, in the last 5-10 years alone, just even in the last 2 or 3 years, it's just blown up.
2: Yeah, so. I mean, just about everyone even here at Air Ventures walking around with the web right on their hip.
1: Oh, yeah.
2: And it's so wonderful that that now, even whether they're pilots or they're not pilots, this gives them an opportunity to find opportunities where they can go to something, see something that they like, much smaller events even than big things like Air Venture, and have that experience where they're sitting next to someone else who can introduce them to aviation.
1: Now, where do you gather the information from?
2: We do a lot of work on the back end. Social Flight is less than a year old at this point, and yet we already have over 20,000 pilots using it and over 4,000 events around. And we did that by going out in the very beginning and putting a lot of effort into collecting the events, looking at all the different organizations out there, collecting them, putting them in before we ever told people about Social Flight. Because it was very important to us that when someone gets the free app or logos on the website, that they go there and they find real value day one.
1: And can pilots contribute information if they know about something? If I've got an airport and I'm going to start a pancake breakfast or have a fly-in, then, you know, can I send you some information, or how does that work?
2: We've made that as easy as we possibly can. Right on the app and the website, there's a button with a plus symbol right at the top. And in less than a minute, you can click on that, add your event, and it's available to everyone using it. We have some wonderful stories that we get. We get some great emails from people about how more people are coming to their events now, and they're seeing people that are even on cross-country trips that are stopping into a small airport whose local EAA chapter is having a barbecue or a pancake breakfast. And here's someone from 4 states away crossing the globe that, you know, you wouldn't have had happen even a year ago.
1: Does anything stand out? Any particular story that that really rings with you? Or that's exactly what we started this for.
2: There's a couple of them, really briefly. One is that there was a group that put together a high Arctic trip where they put a group of pilots together with planes that went all the way up through Canada and down. And you can imagine that's definitely something people would, you know, be very disciplined in getting a small group together. And yet by putting it on Social Flight, they were inviting all these people to contact them and join them for this kind of flock of airplanes going on this real adventure. And that was definitely something neat.
1: Do you have particular groups, maybe, you know, like certain associations that use this as their group planner? As an event planner. So basically it's an event planner for pilots.
2: It is, and it works from both the organization standpoint, even from companies like FBOs and flight schools, as well as the individual users. It's a great tool when you are actually organizing an event, and we hear from those folks. I had someone from the airport the group that protects airports and promotes them from AOPA. And they came over to me this morning and said...
1: Protects them in conjunction with AOPA, but not protects them from AOPA.
2: No. Fortunately, that's the one thing we don't need protection from AOPA. The Airport Support Network. And the fact that they are able to motivate this wide user base now, when they're either having an airport promotion day and they want people to come in and see the value of an airport, or whether it's something where maybe there's a city or a town meeting happening and they need some representation of the community to show the importance of preserving that airport.
1: And this helps them get the word out.
2: It does. And he came up to me and said, look, you know, I've been a Social Flight user for quite some time and it's really helping our effort. It's getting people to come there. So that's great.
1: Now, Social Flight and not just the web and the apps, but, you know, the big buzzwords that you hear these days, social media. So this,
2: yes.
1: And that. So do you kind of use your Facebook and your Twitter in conjunction with this and maybe source some information that way and draw that in?
2: We do it in a couple ways. We certainly integrate with our Facebook page as well as on Twitter. But one of the great things we did is a few months ago, we went and introduced social networking directly in Social Flight. And so we made it an option for people to make it so that other pilots and other users of Social Flight can find them. And that's something that's worked really, really well, because we can imagine with this enormous user base that's growing so fast, we had 250 new users just last week, you can now go on and search for other people in your local area and find ones, let's say, that are building a plane that you may not even know exists there. You can find people with older aircraft, a certain make and model, all sorts of things, and then network within Social Flight.
1: Isn't it amazing how the social media has, there seems to be a push for people to get back into the actual social part of it than
2: yes.
1: The media part of it. So where can people find you if they want to get a hold of this? What's your Facebook page? What's your Twitter? Where?
2: Well, everything is around Social Flight being one word. And so socialflight.com is the best place to start. If you're on a mobile device, it'll take you right to the App Store. We run on just about every device, iPhone, iPad, Google Android devices, any one of them. And so by looking in the Google Play Store or in the App Store, you'll be able to find us at just socialflight.com.
1: It's socialflight.com. Okay, well, Jeff Simon from Social Flight, thank you very much for being with us. It's a fascinating idea, and again, and you said this, but the key is this is free. So
2: it is. It is absolutely free. And, you know, this is something that supports all of us. It supports the passion that we care about. And so we appreciate every one of our users and them spreading the word. And thank you so much for having me.
1: Thank you for being here, and thank you for making this. And you are listening to EAA Radio.
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3: Thank you for joining us at EAA Radio. I'm Wireless Mike.
4: And I'm Paul Pradecker, and we have an interesting guest this time from Airline Pilots Association. We have Jason Ambrosi. Jason, welcome.
5: Well, thanks for having me. It's fun to be here.
4: We've had your colleagues here all week, and give us an overview. What are you doing here at AirVenture, and what are some of the issues you've been dealing with?
5: Well, it's great to be here. I've come numerous times, and this is my second trip as the president of the Airline Pilots Association, mm-hmm. ALPA's 12th president, representing basically 80,000 pilots across 42 airlines. And we're here for outreach, right? We want to meet our members. So we're talking to members, getting feedback, truly the love of general aviation, the love of being involved, getting back to the roots. I'm a GA flyer myself. Started in the civilian world and made my way through the regional.
4: Like so many of us.
5: Yeah, up to 25 years now at Delta. But it's great to be here, do that outreach as well as the education campaign for those that are interested in becoming airline pilots, be part of our great profession, like all of us were or are, as well as advocacy, right? There's a lot of people here talking to Secretary Duffy, talking to, Deputy Administrator Rochelle, Chair Homendy, getting out there and talking to these folks in this environment. It's a powerful time, and we're glad to be here.
4: You talk about outreach, and of course, it's an integral part of the whole, pilot supply, pilot demand, but not just pilots, but we need dispatchers, we need maintenance technicians, we need avionics people in the industry. But on the pilot side, we've been talking about this probably every year, the topic comes up. And as time has gone on, it's pretty clear that if you're going to do outreach, you need to start pretty soon. By the time somebody's in college, you probably missed the boat, right?
5: Yeah, I would agree. We, our education committee gets out there and, from grade schools to high schools to colleges. ALPA has ACE clubs at these colleges, which are, get them associated with what we do. A lot of people, and you guys know what unions do in our business,
4: sure.
5: But a lot of people go, oh, you're just a union doing contracts. Well, no, we are. A lot of the safety things we have today is because of the unions and the work that they've done as safety organizations. So educating these up and coming young folks on what we do and why we're an integral part of the industry is essential.
3: So I have flown with a number of military pilots, and they come up from a whole different path.
5: Yes.
3: And then they get to an airline, and they're like, what is this union, and what are they do for me? Do you guys try to do any educational stuff for military pilots as they're coming up?
5: Because there's a transition group that we have that we work with. That is a challenge because I used to be at Delta. I was the membership guy that has saw thousands of new hires come through. And as you said, a lot of the military folks are generally have a tendency to be skeptical of unions and are not really, why do I need to do this? I'd rather not be at this dinner. I'd rather just, be doing my study or whatever. They come around pretty quick, though, I find, and I'm sure you've seen the same. They go, oh, all right. They find that they're, it's a simple one. My pay's not right, and the union got it fixed.
3: Right.
5: Wow.
3: My schedule's not right.
5: Yeah, right. Exactly.
3: Can they do this to me? Who do I call?
5: Yes. It takes, I always said in my new hire things, when I get somebody that says, yeah, I don't need this, I go, all right, you tell me that a year from now. Mm-hmm. And then when they bump into me a year later, they're like,
4: sure.
5: Yeah, I was wrong. I'll suck it up and admit it.
4: Yeah. Jason, can you add just a little bit of precision to this topic? It's hard to listen to the news without some discussion about air traffic control and pilot or air traffic controller hiring, qualification
5: shortages.
4: Where are we on this?
5: So every controller goes through the rigorous training. If Nick from NATCA was sitting in here, he'd tell you that.
4: Yeah.
5: They all go through the exact same training, right? But they are short. They're hired. They're on max hiring right now. Those men and women at air traffic control are working, as hard as they can to keep us all safe.
4: And they've been doing it for a long time.
5: They have.
4: Yeah.
5: It's fine. It took the commitment of Congress to allocate the money to get to max hiring and the FAA reauthorization bill, and now they're, the secretary is committed to keeping that going longer, allocating resources. Look, it's so unfortunate that it takes a tragedy
4: yes.
5: like DCA, and then, again, the issues at Newark or other locations for people to really say, all right, it's time for us to focus on fixing this ATC system, right? We all remember next gen, right? Sure. I sit on the next gen advisory committee. Well, next gen is past gen. There's nothing there,
4: yeah.
5: Right? So you can't allocate $1 billion a year to fix and improve and do next gen when it's taken three quarters of that just to maintain the old junk that they have forced to work with right now. Our men and women in air traffic control are honestly working with stuff that has to be, they got to buy parts on eBay to do some of this stuff. I mean, literally, when you all probably saw the press conference when Secretary Duffy rolled out his plan.
4: Sure.
5: All that stuff in front of you, that was junk laying on the table, and that's what our controllers are forced to work with.
4: And not only that, but from what I understand, I know some friends in the industry, just the general upkeep of the facility needs some help, right?
5: Yeah, look, this is not my area of thing, but I would just build a new building next door. Yeah. Do not try to fix the old building. Some of these things are 60, 70 years old. They've got, you know, plumbing problems, that elevator's not working. I mean, there's stories of controllers having to climb 15, 20 flights of stairs to do their shift and then climb back down afterwards, and because the elevator's out for months on end. They got to get it right, you know. And we seem to be getting there now. They allocated the $12.5 billion in the.
4: But it takes time, though, doesn't it?
5: Yeah, and it.
6: Well, it also takes. I mean, it's Congress.
5: Yeah,
6: Congress has to give the money for the things, and then they have to like stick with it throughout multiple administrations, because you can't just build a building in 2 years. You have to plan this stuff out.
5: You can, you know, 3 years is aggressive. You can do it. If all the contractors know that the money is there and there is an end in sight, right? So $12.5 billion doesn't fix our ATC system. It's a great start, and I it's great that the Chair Graves and everybody got that money approved, but it's not. What we can't do is lose that momentum. A year from now, 2 years from now, people may not be top of mind anymore, and then when they need more money, it may not be there for them to get it. So that's part of what, you know, again, we're the pilots. But we're out there as part of a coalition with Secretary Duffy, with NATCA, with the airlines. We've got such a good coalition together to say, let's keep this thing front of mind. Let's keep it moving. Let's do it right. And let's fix it this time, right? U.S. is the leader in aviation, but our ATC system it just can't take it anymore. If we don't do something, they're going to have to start cutting capacity and everything, because it just won't keep up.
4: And of course, that doesn't serve the industry. One of the things I've just been curious about is when we talk about FAA reauthorization and the budget, what I've noticed is September 30th comes at the same time every year. So why
5: why are all these surprised?
4: So why are they surprised that we all of a sudden need to get funding sorted out? Can't we just get this going for 3, 4, 5 years at a time? And it seems like that would really help.
5: Yeah, look, in a perfect world, there'd probably be a separate supplemental bill that says we're going to allocate whatever number they need, you know, 30, 40, whatever, right? Because, well, we can't write a check that big. I mean, when you look at the checks we write for other things, fixing ATC is essential. Mm-hmm. And it's something we should do. Congress has oversight. You know, have Secretary Duffy, have Administrator Bedford come in quarterly and report to a panel on what the progress is. You know, if you're worried about oversight, if you're worried about getting all this money, just hold them accountable. But make sure those contractors, the people that are going to lay all that fiber, know that a year from now they're not going to run dry on money. That this is, you can commit, you can hire the people you need to do this, you can get everybody in place and finish the job.
4: Well, you guys are so involved. I mean, you're clearly, you know, you're helping at the, you know, local level at the airlines. You're certainly on Capitol Hill. But I was walking by your tent the other day, and Mark Lockwood, who I know quite well, was doing a presentation kind of on the day of the life of an airline pilot. So your outreach to people to try to bring them in is certainly a critical part of your function.
5: Absolutely. People need to understand this is a great profession.
4: Sure,
5: you guys both do it. It's outstanding. And educating the folks here that may not understand that is a really, really important part of what we do. How to get in this business, right? It's tough to get into. It's not an easy thing. If you were in the military and come out, it's easy to go to the airlines. It's for some of these folks here that may not have that background, it's helpful for us to give them a path.
4: Yeah, in my time, I've often tried to describe the industry, and I keep using the same expression. I say the industry seems to run at max thrust or full reverse, and right now I would say it's like max thrust with a bit of drag.
5: Yeah.
4: So,
5: I will say that our advocacy along with others, the airlines and other unions, for the payroll support program in COVID has allowed the industry to be where it is today, right? If we didn't get that money, we wouldn't have the airline industry we have today. You know, the industry recovered so fast. You know, obviously they overscheduled. We had some disruptions, all that stuff. But, man, if we didn't have that influx during COVID, you know, who knows what the industry would be in that full reverse situation that you just discussed.
4: Which we've all been through it,
5: yep.
4: You know, some point or another.
5: Yeah, sure. And that's part of our purpose is making sure the new generation of pilots, half of our members have been hired in the last decade or more, educating them on the tough times, right? You know, it's not all, we don't always get bailouts. You know, there was 9/11 and furloughs and bankruptcies and lost pensions and making sure that they understand the history so we don't repeat any mistakes. You know, get out there and explain it. We're doing podcasts. We do, you know, written pieces. We just make sure that everybody realizes the hard work it is to be where we are today. It's not all sunny days and paychecks.
6: So EAA has the Young Eagle program, which they use to try to get kids interested in aviation. Do you guys partner with EAA on any of that stuff or have something similar?
5: Yeah, we do the Clear to Dream. We do several different kind of education programs like that. We're trying to increase our outreach with every organization right now. So make sure we're all, you know, we're duplicating efforts. If we work together, maybe we can do better work. But I'm proud to be a lifetime member of EAA and be here, you know, with you guys right now and be part of the Air Venture Week.
4: It's always a team effort.
5: Yeah.
6: All right. Well, we have been speaking with Jason Ambrosi from ALPA, and you're listening to EAA Radio.
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7: Our two guests for this segment are gentlemen from the Flying Musicians Association. Let me introduce Bob Slowey and Jeff Allen.
8: Hi, nice to be here. Thanks.
7: Gentlemen, can you say a few words about the Flying Musicians Association just for our audience?
8: Sure. The Flying Musicians Association is just what it says. We fly and we play music. Now, it's not limited to just flying musicians. If you're a musician and you want to learn how to fly, join. You'll get support. And if you're a pilot and you want to learn how to play an instrument, join. How about if you don't fly or you don't play an instrument?
9: That's me.
8: Join, because you'll get a lot of support. It's a terrific organization run by John Zapp, and he pours his heart and soul into it, and it's fantastic. They have a scholarship program, which is supported by SkyTech. We want to thank them. They pay for the annual scholarship. And it's a program where people are nominated by their music teacher. And you get nominated, and there's an application process you go through. And it's weeded down by the people at FMA, and then a scholarship is awarded. And that pays for your flight training through SOLO. So it's a terrific, terrific
7: scholarship.
8: That's
7: an amazing, amazing benefit for an individual.
8: It's wonderful. And our latest winner is from Tullahoma, Tennessee. Her name is Sarah Kaufelt. And I think she's a band. Her band music teacher is the one who recommended her. And she's doing terrific. She's very happy about the award. And, again, thank you for SkyTech. We played at the SkyTech event on Sunday night, and they had an event called Starteritaville that was wonderful. And we and eight other flying musicians took turns and played, and it was fantastic.
7: Is this your first time at EAA?
8: No, I came in my buddy's air cam about 3 years ago.
7: Ah, great.
8: And got to play for the South African group over in the Camp Schaller.
9: The delegation, we'll call it.
8: The delegation. Yeah, there's 110 this year. So we played there last night for those guys. Also a great, great time. And then this is the first time I've flown in. I built my own air cam, and it actually clicked over 100 hours on the way here. So it was a wonderful experience.
7: That's great. We understand you have a song for us.
8: We do.
7: So without further ado, we'd like you to share your music with us, please.
8: Right. Thanks.
10: Well, Elma Turl is a beautiful girl. I'd love to have her for my wife. Well, she's the kind of woman who could make me happy for the rest of my life. But my daddy said, son, there's something you don't know, and it's

0: who could make me happy for the rest of my life. But my daddy said, son, there's something you don't know, and it's something that I think you oughter. You see, Alice Green is a beautiful thing, but son, she's my daughter.
1: There's a theme here, isn't there?

0: And she asked me what the matter could be. Well, I told her my problem, and she took my hand and said, son, now listen to me.
1: You see, your daddy was such a good-looking young man, and like an eager young stallion horse. Well, his blood ran hot, so you can't blame him for letting Mother Nature take her course. But you got no reason to be upset. Don't you worry, don't you fret, don't you bother. You see, your daddy ain't your daddy, though he thinks he is, and you can marry whoever you want her.
2: Oh, we're going to get in trouble, aren't we?
3: Excellent, folks.
4: Well, no one ever said that we're teaching Sunday school at EAA Radio. I'm just saying. Well, so you were listening to Jeff Allam, who's singing it on guitar, and then Bob Slowey, who's with him. So thanks, folks, for sharing some of your music with us. Now, you talked about, Jeff talked about the fact that you flew someone else's air cam. That must have been a kind of an inspirational experience, because then you turn around and acquired one yourself. Was that right?
1: It was. Actually, it goes back further than that. So I bought a Max Air Drifter from Lockwood, from Phil Lockwood, back in the 80s, I guess late 80s. And I loved that airplane, and then he demoed the twin-engine air cam, which is now hanging in the museum here.
4: That one, wow.
1: That one. So I got to fly that one, and it was a wonderful experience, and I had to have one. So yeah. I bought one in 1996, and then I moved 6 times in 11 years. So I called it the ground cam. It had 2,500 miles on it before I built it.
2: In boxes. It was quite the show.
1: So I hooked up with Claudius Klimt, who's my buddy on the white air cam, and he helped me out and put together a team. In fact, real quick, I got to give AOPA a plug, too, because they AOPA magazine, I have a little article written in there that in the musing section that talks about my construction experience with the air cam.
2: It's actually the current episode, right?
1: It's current issue, yeah.
2: Issue
1: so.
2: Episode.
4: Oh, that's great.
2: Out.
5: We've heard from one of your buddies yesterday on a similar segment that the aptitudes that pilots have are often the same aptitudes for musicians. You agree?
1: It's very true. Very, very true. Especially players. Not, I guess, singers as well, but I'm both. So, yeah, if you want to learn how to play guitar, there's so many mental processes you go through. It's the same thing with learning how to fly a plane and flying it well, especially if you're cross-country in a very slow airplane. There's a lot of important decisions to be made constantly all the way across.
2: And I really think there's a huge connection between music and math, and that it just goes together.
4: Yeah,
1: and flying and math, same thing.
2: Yeah.
4: So the air cam, it's here on the field, is it?
1: It is. It's over in Helmbilt Camping. We're in row 323. Come on by and say hello. You can't miss it. It's painted like a circus.
2: We have the biggest tent, too. So we have the littlest plane and the biggest tent.
4: Oh, cool. So are you guys playing this week, like, for fun? Are you doing any, like, pop-up jams anywhere?
2: Yeah, we played on the campground for
1: Sleepy Hollow
2: Camping.
1: For SkyTech,
2: and then we played with the South African delegation last night just for fun. We got invited over and did a nice cookout, cooked our own steaks and...
4: Well, I guess I'm wondering whether these things are, like, planned and scheduled, or do you use social media to say, hey, 2 hours ago we decided we're going to do a little jam here, bring your tissue paper and comb or whatever.
1: We do a little of both. So we're playing for Honda Jet on Wednesday night for their media event right before the air show.
4: Okay, that's a private event, though, so not necessarily, you know, people should show up.
1: That's right. That's not the private plan. Event, but that's what really brought us here. That was the planning that went in, and SkyCheck Ramona Cox put us together with that, and we thank her very much for that. And then we've booked a couple other things, the Lockwood event, the Air Cam Pilots. We're going to play for them. And then at the campsite, we're playing every opportunity we can get. So walk on by and bring an instrument if you have it, and we'll jam.
4: That's great.
5: Or it could be fun just to come and listen, huh?
1: It could be. Yeah. Oh, Thursday night's the big jam in the alternate area for the flying musicians.
5: That sounds
1: great.
5: And
1: that's open to the public.
5: We have time for another song, if you would help us out.
1: This is an original. I wrote this a long time ago.
2: Back when 60 sounded like an old age, you remember?
1: I know an old man. He just turned 60. Yeah, see, that's the point right there. 60, back when I wrote it, sounded old.

Now it was late Monday evening. I caught myself dreaming of the day I turned 65. Still resolving to do all the things I want to do before

0: Wow, what a great message. Thank you so much.
1: Thank you.
2: From
1: thank
2: the Flying you. Musician Associations, we have just been honored to have you with us. We've been visiting with Bob Slowey and Jeff Allen. You're very talented.
1: Thank you.
2: I'm camping just in that area where you fellows were last night. I'm gonna look you up again.
3: Oh, great. Stop by.
1: There's a big guitar on the tail of his plane, so you can't
2: I'll have
1: it.
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3: Well, this hour we are pleased to have Tom Turner, an old friend of mine here. He's executive director of the American Bonanza Society's Air Safety Foundation. And he's been there for his life, or it seems like, 18 years.
5: 18 years.
3: He's a practicing flight instructor. He specializes, of course, in transitions to initial and recurrent training in beech piston airplanes. He's the kind of guy that you can say, remember that 55 Baron that they made, the B series back in, and he can tell you what kind of rivets they used to put the thing together and where the spare parts are. I mean, and he keeps all this in his head. But he was also the Central Region's CFI of the Year in 2008. And so, Tom, welcome to Attitude Adjustment.
5: Thanks a lot, Rob, and Mike also. I appreciate you having me.
3: Yeah, well, it's been quite a bonanza day, hasn't it?
5: So I've heard out in the green room, yeah.
3: Tell us just a little bit about the American Bonanza Society.
5: Well, the American Bonanza Society, we've been around for 54 years, and it exists to share technical information and safety information among owners of Beechcraft Bonanzas, Debonairs, Travelers, and Barons.
3: Well, and the safety at the Air Safety Foundation is your bailiwick, and how does that fit into the ABS family?
5: Okay, well, the Air Safety Foundation is our 501c3 not-for-profit, and basically what we do is to generate and deliver the technical content and the educational content that enhances the ABS members' experience. So I create, and folks with me create, educational programs to make them safer in their airplanes.
0: So the context really is for Bonanza owners and pilots, right?
5: Bonanza, Baron, Debonair, and Traveler, yes.
0: Okay.
5: We have 57 different pilot operating handbooks we support. So we've got a lot of differentiation.
0: Thank goodness.
5: Yeah.
0: So what is it that you believe will move the needle the furthest in terms of improving safety for Bonanza pilots?
5: Well, for us and for everyone, and Rob and I have worked on some of this at NBAA and other places as well, I think the thing that we need to do most is to focus on creating effective and meaningful flight reviews. The vast majority of general aviation pilots have already taken the last check ride they will ever take. And so we're entirely dependent on the flight review process as quality control and to educate them, to improve them as pilots. So many flight reviews are done sort of in a perfunctory fashion. You go up, you do a couple of stalls, you do a couple of turns. And I think what we really need to do is to focus the content and the delivery of flight reviews so that they address the items that most commonly cause accidents. Because if we don't train them in the flight review, they don't get trained at all.
3: Well, and of course, flight reviews are, they still call them biannuals, because we used to have that regulation that said you need that flight with a flight instructor every 2 years.
5: Right.
3: But of course, it's not necessarily time limited anymore. Mm-hmm. I mean, is that a problem to get people to understand that you don't have to wait until your flight review is due? You can train all year long or at various small segments.
5: What I found, I've been teaching in various programs in the Bonanzas and Barons particularly in over 30 years. And what I found is that if you create an excitement, if you have something that happened, a positive excitement, and something happens in a flight review where the pilot leaves that saying, hey, I really learned something about that, or I can be just a little bit better, then the pilot likes the experience. And they're more likely, in my experience, they're more likely to seek out more training before it is a regulatory obligation. So, you know, the flip side of that is how many flight reviews happen where it's just, we're going to go repeat some things that you did on a check ride a couple of decades ago. And yeah, you're good. You're fine. We're signing you off here. You're good. But the trick is to have what I teach our try to teach to our accredited instructors in the ABS program is that there should be some wow factor to the flight review, to the training that we provide. And if you wow them with something, they're going to expect you to wow them with something else, and they want to do it. So they come back.
3: Well, I think, too, that we looked at when you and I were on the safety committee at NBAA working together, we used to run into Tony Kern all the time.
5: Oh, yeah.
3: And one thing Tony taught me and many other people is that when you take a check ride, you're meeting a minimum set of standards, and it means you just check the boxes. It doesn't mean you're an excellent private pilot or anything like that, but you have more work to do from now on because, as you said, it may be the last check ride that pilot takes. And so when you look at the topics and you say, we've really got to go after this, what are the couple of zingers that you find keep coming back to you at the safety foundation?
5: Okay, well, the two really obvious ones in terms of accident statistics. One is on the fatal accident side, and one is on the non-fatal accident side. And on the fatal accident side, it's like everybody else, loss of control in flight. And statistically, AOPA has done published some studies in the last couple of years, and it correlates exactly with my own 30 years of tracking mishaps in the beach family, that the vast majority of fatal stall-related accidents don't happen when we think they do at the base to final turn. The vast majority of them happen either on takeoff or at the beginning of a go-around. And so whereas we as a pilot community, an instructor community, tend to emphasize power-off landing configuration stalls, we present in our training program power on stall scenarios because those are the things people get and they don't practice them. It's very uncomfortable doing them, so we don't tend to practice them as much. So number one is the loss of control, especially in the departure configuration and departure environment.
0: We're talking with Tom Turner with the American Bonanza Society.
3: I think Tom has been here many times on this show, because we like some of the things he says. But again, to the safety issue, what do you think the primary problems are that you see with people in Bonanzas versus, say, other aircraft, Cirruses or Cessnas?
5: Well, strangely enough, I work pretty

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1: In addition to an airplane on this level is often the very first time that you really start to pay attention to system design and system operation. You can get away with a lot with a very simple training airplane. And these airplanes are not terribly complex, certainly not like the jets that Rob zooms around in. But they are system intense. And the scenarios that lead to most accidents seem to be aircraft type agnostic. Either you don't follow checklists or you stall, or the other side, the non-fatal side, the gear up landings that we have. But once you're in an accident scenario, your command of the systems and specific techniques seem to be what determines the outcome. So the biggest issue that I have personally, and because I'm in the beach world, I see it a lot there, probably my friends in Moonies and Sirai and everything else have the same thing in theirs, is that pilots come to them who don't know how to study systems and operations and have not taken the time to do that. So I try to slow people down and teach them just the essentials of what they need to know about the systems of their aircraft.
2: We've seen quite a transition with airplanes for sale lately. You can't even buy many airplanes anymore easily. Bonanzas, I mean, you have people that never flew Bonanzas that are now saying, I just bought one. I mean, what kind of programs do you have for, I just bought it, I own it now, I have no idea what I should do next, other than go fly it?
1: Well, we've had a program since 1983 called the Beechcraft Pilot Proficiency Program, which is a classroom, has been historically a classroom and a flight training program to show some of the basic characteristics and techniques for flying these airplanes. Very recently, we unveiled our most recent iteration of this, and it's called the Beechcraft Essential Systems and Techniques Course, or the BEST program. As I mentioned, we've got 57 different types of airplanes. You can divide those into about 11 different times, and it's a very it's a very user-friendly online training program to present the essential information they need. And then we have that couples with a four-hour flight training syllabus that we provide. We've got over 100 accredited instructors to provide those.
2: And you're doing some seminars here at AirVenture, are you not?
1: Well, we have a consistent series of programs in our tent. We call them ABS tent topics. So four times a day until the air show starts and it's too loud to talk out there.
3: They're
1: very well attended. And then we've done some other forums as well.
3: Tom Turner is the executive director of the American Bonanza Society. Type Club. Tom, thank you so much for coming by.
2: And let me just correct one thing of the Air Safety Foundation at ABS.
1: Yeah, we have an executive director on the business side at ABS and on the Air Safety. But
2: there you go.
1: Thanks. That's all right, because he's a good guy.
3: Thank you, Rob. We'll be doing this again tomorrow. You're listening to EAA Radio. Here's one first broadcast at AirVenture Oshkosh 2024.
4: Good morning. Live from the Ron Scott Communications Center, this is From the Stand. I'm your host, Steve Buss, and this morning we will be talking with Warbird pilot Doug Rosendahl. He's well-known in the aviation community. Brian Baumhoff with the Pilot Mental Health Campaign, and NASA's Deputy Director of Integrated Aviation Systems. But first, we would like to welcome Women in Aviation's President, Linda Kaufman. Linda, welcome.
5: Thank you. It's just a pleasure to be here. Thank you for having me.
4: Yes, this is Wednesday. It's Women Venture Day. And Women in Aviation has been coming here for the past 30 years, ever since the organization was first put together. I remember talking with Peggy Chabrian years and years ago as it was just getting going. And now 30 years later, you're coming back. You're hosting Women Venture. Kicked it off with breakfast this morning.
5: We did. We had our breakfast this morning, and actually, Peggy Chabrian was there, so our founding board member joined us. But so, it was a wonderful breakfast. We had Elena Lewis as our keynote speaker, and Elena is president of her own company that designs and manufactures propellers.
4: Okay.
5: So she was able to come up on stage and share her story with us and how she is a woman in aviation, running her own business, is a mother, and just

0: struggles and does it all, and it was a wonderful story. So.
1: It certainly was. And there's activities going on all day today for Women Venture, but it's also all week long.
0: Correct. So we yesterday we hosted a panel discussion at Women Venture, and we talked about breaking barriers down and how women can succeed in the aviation and aerospace world, and then today with the breakfast. But yes, so we have all sorts of activities going on, but we have so many members here, we have chapters here, and it's just a great opportunity for everybody to connect and network, and it almost feels like a family homecoming here. It's wonderful.
1: Very good. This is your first time at AirVenture, and so far, are you? Has there been anything that you've seen that really stands out, or is just overwhelming? Seeing it all.
0: I'm just blown away. Now, I spent over 30 years at United Airlines, so I've come from the big airline world, and have not had a chance to come to Oshkosh. During that time that I was with the United, but this is absolutely incredible. It's just it's the size of it. It's the it's just all the different types of aircraft. But you know what's just amazing about it? It's like a tribe of people that all love the same thing coming together. It feels like a homecoming. And everybody is just so gracious and willing to share. And if you walk up to their airplane, hey, I got to sit in the cockpit of a World War II fighter the other day. It was just like amazing.
1: Yeah.
0: So that's a very, very special event.
1: How did you end up as president of Women in Aviation?
0: Well, as I said, I was worked for United for over 30 years. When I retired from United, which was during COVID, I was president of United's operating subsidiary. What that means is I ran all the airports. I ran small airports. And I had about 63 airports that were in my region, or in my purview. But what I also did as extracurricular, because it's always been my passion, I've always supported women in aviation, and at the time with United, women at United. So I was the executive sponsor for the women's BRG at United. I was on the Executive Diversity Council. I spoke annually at the National Diversity Council. So I was always... Okay, that never gets old.
1: Yes.
0: So my career has been always supporting women, lifting women up, always making it easier for the women coming up behind me to aspire to their dreams, have access to their dreams, and actually attain those dreams. So I did retire from United, and then I got a call that they were looking for a CEO of Women in Aviation International. And I said, that's the perfect job, because I was involved with WAI when I was at United. I went to every Girls in Aviation Day at O'Hare, and United is still continues to be a really strong sponsor and supporter of WAI. So that was my original experience at WAI. So they called me. I said, well, this just makes a lot of sense.
1: That's good. And how long have you been a CEO?
0: So 2 days ago was my 6-month anniversary. And I got a flyby for that.
1: It's always fun out here.
0: I always say you have to do that all day, don't you?
1: Normally, we just get interrupted by the Ford Trimotor. It's very rare that we get an F-16 to go by. But I'm glad they had the flyby for your anniversary.
0: Yes.
1: Congratulations on
0: that. Yes, that was. Thank you for arranging that. I really appreciate it.
1: Let's talk a little bit about what Women in Aviation does the rest of the year. Scholarship programs that you have, as well as you have events. So let's talk a little bit about that.
0: So we have a lifetime of programs. We call it the lifetime of programs because we support girls and women throughout their entire life, their entire journey in aviation. So we start at the young age in grammar school and high school. One of our flagship events is Girls in Aviation Day, which is just coming up on September 21st. And we also host a Girls in Aviation Day at our annual conference. So girls can be inspired. They can see role models. They do STEM activities. Here we go again.
1: You mean we're not the only ones having fun today?
0: Yeah. So we start, you know, with inspiring young girls, showing them role models. And then we have scholarship programs for girls that are going into college or flight training. And the scholarships are not just for flight training. They're for if you want to be an engineer, dispatcher, air traffic controller, drone pilot. There's all sorts of scholarship activities. And, in fact, our scholarship program is just about to open on August 1st. So if you're a member of WAI, you can apply for a scholarship, and we award the scholarships in December, and then we honor the scholarship recipients at our annual conference in March. So we start there. We have scholarship programs for women that are entering the workforce or going into their mid-career. We have Mentor Connect, which is a mentorship program where we use AI software to match mentors and mentees up, and it's a great way to get the more senior membership. Women that are more senior in their careers mentoring the younger women. And again, it's all about lifting women up. We have Jobs Connect. So if you're a member, you could go out to our job board for job openings. And if you're a corporate member, you could go list your job. So it's sort of like a little inside track to open positions. Our other big event happens every March, and that is our annual conference. So we'll be having our 36th annual conference in March. It'll be March 27th through 29th in Denver. And the conference is just amazing. We have keynote speakers, we have events, we have professional development, we have chapter events where chapters could get together. And I have to tell you, I've been to this, to the WAI conference throughout the years, and just the energy level is just amazing at these events. So. And then we have professional development. We also work later in the career. We partner with Harvard University. We do leadership training for emerging leaders, women that are well on their way to getting into the C-suite. So teaching them the skills and then the negotiation, communication skills. So we have all sorts of events and programs throughout a woman's lifetime. And we're continuing to add. We just recently added a speaker series. So it's a webinar that you can go on to. We have all sorts of different topics like resilience, financial planning, for those women that are just entering the workforce, resume writing tips. And we listen to our membership as to what's important to them, and then we feed that back into our webinars.
1: We're going to ask where the inspiration for this, for all of these programs came from, because when Women in Aviation first started, it was a smaller group, and you started out very small and started with a few scholarships, and it's grown and grown and grown. Yeah. And with all of these programs, and there's also corporate sponsorship that helps make it possible.
0: Correct. Oh, we would not be able to do what we do without, number one, our members.
1: Right.
0: Number one, our members. And our members are, I mean, that's who we serve. We serve our members. And so we couldn't do it without them, and we also couldn't do it without the generous support of our sponsors. So we have many corporate sponsors, and we partner with them in sponsoring some of these larger events. But that's really what it's all about. The membership, the membership is like the core of of our organization. But in order to keep adding these programs, we rely on support.
1: Sure.
0: From sponsors and from donors.
1: Mm-hmm.
0: So we tell donors that, get out there. If you want to be part of this and part of the mission, get out there and volunteer, support, help us. But we know, everybody has busy lives. So if you don't have the time, then donate.
1: Right.
0: Because that way you could give a donation, and then you could help support someone who does have the time to further the mission.
1: We can find you on the field in Building B, booth 2041.
0: Correct.
1: This week. And what's the website to unlock all that WAI has?
0: WAI.org.
1: That was too easy.
0: Yes. Visit the website, and you can explore all our different programs. Good. If you're not a member, you can become a member. If you want to donate, you can donate.
1: And you mentioned the scholarship applications open up August 1st.
0: Open up August 1st.
1: That's on the website as well?
0: That's on the website as well. You need to be a member. So if you're not a member and want to apply, you have to sign up. As long as you sign up as a member before October 1st, you're eligible for the scholarship. So it opens up August 1st, and it closes on October 11th.
1: All right. Sounds good. Linda Kaufman, CEO of Women in Aviation. Glad to have you here on Women Venture Day, and I'll let you go catch up with your busy activities. I'm sure this is going to be a fun-filled day. The picture at 11 o'clock this morning, right?
0: 11 o'clock, and the sun is coming out for us.
1: Beautiful day in the making.
0: Yep.
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2: From the EAA Radio archives, here's an interview from 2025. This is Digital Dave, and I'm talking with Andy Finley, who just won the unlimited class of the Oshkosh Air Race. I can't remember what they call it.
3: AirVenture Cup.
2: AirVenture Cup. That's it. There you go. Let's talk real quick about the race itself. How many miles is the race?
3: Yeah, so it's about 400 nautical miles. The last couple of years, it's been running out of Wausau, and we do a big loop around Wisconsin and the UP and go up to KI Sawyer up there, and it's been a great event. This is, I think, the fourth year that I've done it. It started 26 years ago, originally from Kitty Hawk to Oshkosh, right. And you know, Eric White and Joe Caraggio, the co-chairman,
2: yes.
3: Yeah, they do a great job with the event. It's so fun. The briefings are fun. The camaraderie is great. They had over almost 100 airplanes this year.
2: Okay, how many unlimited?
3: Just two of us in that category. So that's there's okay. lots of categories.
2: You won.
3: Yeah, we won. Yeah. That's a
2: dash unrefueled, right? There's no fuel stops.
3: So there are fuel stops. So, and kind of the interest of safety, there's a no penalty fuel stop. So if you need to stop for fuel, you can. You just call when you're overhead. They give you a time hack. There's judges at each station. They give you a time hack and let you know that then you can stop. Then you're relaxed. You're not in race mode. You know, you're just relaxed. Get the pattern, put the gear down, be cautious and be safe. Get the fuel. Go to the restroom if you need to, then launch, come back overhead, get another time hack, and you're on your way.
2: And you're on, empty one tank, fill another. Anyway.
3: Exactly, yeah. And it was actually great. This year there was a steerman that even did it, and I think they stopped at every fuel stop, you know, in a Cassett that raced it. And it's possible to do any airplane. There's a lot of factory airplanes, and this is an amazing turnout.
2: Don't shy away from entering the AirVenture Cup.
3: No, everybody needs to do it. It's a fantastic event.
2: Well, yeah, just being the whole concept of being in an air race just sounds so cool.
3: Yeah, it's a ton of fun.
2: You have to get numbers on your airplane. The whole bit.
3: Yep.
2: And you created a stir because you used a different fuel.
3: Yeah, so this was, we're using the VP Lyondell 100D. So it's 100 octane fuel, unleaded, and it's been in the works for a long time. It's going through the PAFI Eagle program right now. A lot of consensus from industry and everybody helping test that and make sure it's going to be a good solution for everybody. So a couple of guys on my race team, so we do pylon racing out in Reno is our main point with the airplane, but they've been working on that as well. And so they needed a test bed that had lots of data acquisition, could run two tanks so we could do A-B testing between 100 low lead and the
2: EO-100E. Yeah.
3: Yep. So my background is engine development, so I could also, you know, when I'm out there racing, you're kind of flying a dyno, so to say.
2: Right.
3: And so it was a great test platform of what we developed, and so we started testing that last year, and this year we were able to fly all the way from North Carolina, cross country here, stopped in Poplar Grove to pick up Tim, and we did a three ship up here with Tim and Dee, and then did the air race, and we were able to bring the first win with unleaded fuel.
2: All right, Mr. Analytical Engineering type. Did you notice differences between the UL fuel and the 100 low lead?
3: No, so really it was transparent in my operation in my airplane. So we focused on, you know, what are production parameters of operating the engine. So that's kind of where we're boxed in to run right now. We're not running the crazy Reno horsepower and stuff like that with it. And even with that, we have to get special other VP fuel, then run water methanol injection and spray bars and all kinds of crazy stuff. But for the general parameters we're running for takeoff power with my twin turbo 550, cruise power, even lean and peak power, it's really transparent. CHTs are within a couple degrees. EGTs within a couple degrees.
2: Yeah, that was
3: no
2: my
3: big
2: question.
3: Difference.
2: EGTs.
3: Yep.
2: Now, how many hours do you have on the engine on this fuel?
3: On this fuel, I've ran about, I'd say, 400 gallons of fuel through the airplane now on this. Okay. So
2: do you guys plan on doing any just normal teardowns just to see if there's anything unusual going on?
3: So we did last year, actually had unrelated to the fuel, had a crankshaft failure from one of the previous race engines that has seen 100 inches of manifold pressure. But
2: 100 inches? Yeah. Oh, my goodness.
3: So, yeah, we've pushed the 550 to its ultimate limit many times.
2: I think so.
3: Yeah, so anyway, but that was after we had some time with the unleaded fuel as well. But with that, the pistons look great. With that crankshaft engine, we actually reused most of the pistons in that, and they all looked really good.
2: Right. You're not scuffing pistons. You're not burning rings. You don't have any problems with valves sinking in.
3: Nope. No. And I think the valve recession thing, I think that got debunked. Lycoming did a big investigation, and it was really just running at peak EGT is what it was. And I think everybody's come to consensus on that.
2: Okay. So they basically ran it too hot.
3: Yep. Okay. Yeah. When you run in that kind of red box zone of what they say in the manual that can cause some valve seat recession, but I haven't seen any of that. And then also the data prior to me running it, they did do some endurance testing. They did a 150-hour FAA endurance test and then a 200-hour flight test. And with the fuel, they didn't see any recession with that either.
2: Okay, and you have the capability, obviously, to run outside normal engine operating parameters. Mm-hmm. You stayed within RPMs and manifold pressures.
3: Yep. So I've been running 2,700 RPM and 38 inches is kind of the parameters we're running right now. And then as we get more data from the FAA and from the dyno testing, then we'll start to expand that envelope.
2: Okay. What about consumption numbers?
3: Consumption. So in the air race, we ran 35 inches. I was burning about 35 gallons an hour. That was our happy spot that we were at for trying to get some good speed. We beat the Cirrus jet by 1 mile an hour, so that's always
2: fun. Wait. You beat the jet?
3: We beat the jet.
2: With a propeller.
3: Yeah.
2: Propellers are not dead.
3: Yeah, they're still going.
2: That's
3: yeah,
2: right. They'll live forever.
3: Yeah. The Twin Eclipse jet did get us. They went pretty fast, but those little Eclipse jets
2: had an extra engine.
3: Yeah.
2: Tom, yeah. Okay, shut one off and see if you can do that.
3: Yeah, exactly. But fuel consumption is good. One anecdotally thing, when I run at Lena Peak, so I have an SDS EFI, so I can trim all the cylinders individually. I can add ignition timing on the fly. With that, when I go
2: cylinder
3: to
2: by cylinder?
3: Cylinder by cylinder fuel, global ignition timing.
2: Okay.
3: Yep.
2: Okay.
3: When I go Lena Peak to like 17, 18 to 1 for my cruise power, which is usually around 12 gallons an hour, 13 gallons an hour at 25 inches, 2,500 RPM, in that range, I can get really lean, and the fuel runs really nice there. It's I don't know if it's the oxygenate, you know, that's in it, but it just anecdotally it feels a little smoother at the lean limits too.
2: Right. So, we don't have any numbers. It's like when you wash your car.
3: Yeah,
2: it runs just better.
3: Feel it. Yeah, you feel it in your toes, and
2: yeah,
3: especially when you're in the air and you know long cross countries for hours and hours. I've spent a lot of time going across the country in my airplane, going back and forth to Reno. So
2: okay, now this is obviously composite aircraft. What about compatibility with the resins in the tanks?
3: Yeah. So prior to putting it in my airplane, we did some test coupons at Tom McNerney. He won Grand Champion last year in his beautiful Lancer Super Legacy. He made us some test coupons of just composite structure, some with the fuel sealer on it, some with some of the micro that we use for body work and things like that. So we did a lot of testing with materials in addition to what's on the Eagle website of all their materials testing, paint compatibility, O-rings, seals, gaskets, all that stuff. So we did some specific just to my airframe prior to putting in there for about 6 weeks, and all that testing came back really positive. So we were able to just throw it in the airplane and start flight testing.
2: I was going to say, you soaked it in there for 6 weeks.
3: Yeah.
2: Yeah, I think that's a pretty good test.
3: Yeah.
2: Now, was that at elevated pressure?
3: Not elevated pressure, but I think there was a couple various temperatures in there.
2: Right.
3: And then some of the tests were partially submerged, partially evaporated, and making sure that it's going to be good. But we haven't seen any negative effects from the VP
2: fuel.
3: That's
2: going to make a lot of people sleep better.
3: Yeah.
2: Now, here's the big question. Cost.
3: I mean, that depends on the distribution. So I think the way that they've answered that question is to the distributors, it should be very cost competitive with 100 low lead.
2: Okay. So you see no reason not to ever to you don't let me rephrase that. You see no reason to ever put 100 low lead back in your airplane.
3: So there are going to be some engines that are going to need some changes. So when you look at the, you know, diving into the details of what the fuel market is, what we see at the pump today is about 104 octane. Lead is amazing, knock reducer, anti-detonation, all the magic that they figured out during the World War II. So it is going to be different than that. So what you see is 104 at the pump. The minimum spec for 100 low lead is about 102 octane. A lot of the new unleaded fuels are right around the 100 octane mark. So they're all a little bit different than 100 low lead. So there are going to be some engines that are going to need some changes. But for the majority of the fleet, right now it's looking like a pretty good solution.
2: Yeah, I would think most of the changes would be timing.
3: Timing's a good one. So, yeah, the FAA is going through that, and they're doing some sensitivity studies to understand what is the timing changes, how does that affect the rest of the engine. And
2: right. How much power do we lose by retarding the timing 5 degrees?
3: It won't be that much, but I think what is the sensitivity of the timing to it? So,
2: interesting stuff. Yep. And because we haven't heard a lot about, and everybody knows that 100 low lead's going away, but you don't hear anything going on.
3: Mm-hmm.
2: So it's good to see you guys are still working.
3: Yeah, and it's been a long journey, and I think the lessons learned from the PAFI program are still all valid today, and what they're doing with Eagle and being more transparent about that, I think they're getting more and more data out there. So I encourage everybody to go to that Fly Eagle website, and you'll be able to see a lot of the testing that's going on, the drop-down menus. You can continue to dig deeper and deeper into those ideas.
2: Okay. Now let's talk about VP, because they're traditionally a motor racing fuel, but not aircraft. they made the decision to go into aircraft.
3: Yep. So, yeah, everybody knows VP Racing for Motorsports. You go to any dirt track around here, any motorcycle track, the IMSA cars, any racing, you're going to see some sort of VP Racing sticker. I grew up racing snowmobiles and motorcycles, and it was always awesome to have a barrel of C12 there on your mod sled or one of your bikes.
2: And you can
3: bikes.
2: Buy the 5 gallon fast jumps with the sticker on it.
3: Exactly. Fuel, that's right. We got them out in front of the airplane this week. So we don't want to take them home, so everybody come stop by, and you can grab one to take home.
2: Oh, seriously?
3: Yeah.
2: I'll be over. Where's the airplane at anyway?
3: So the airplane's in front of the AirVenture Cup tent, right there across from the Honda guys.
2: Okay.
3: And you'll see lots of the race planes out there that participated. Everything from SXs to Lancers, Glassairs, all the Long Easies, the Cozies, you know, all those canard backwards flying airplanes that so much, like, amazing
2: that
3: work.
2: They're just wrong.
3: But they're so cool. Like, the guys that do that, and talk to the guys down there, the racers, because each one of those airplanes has such a cool story of, you know, how long it took them to build it, all the mods they did, their little tweaks that they did to change it. You know, you can go talk to Klaus on his Long Easy. He's got a new wing he's been working on for 25 years, you know, ever since he built it. You know, he's got dual flapper on ailerons, and you know, just going to the nth degree. And you know, his Long Easy is, you know, 50 miles an hour faster than everybody else's, but it's for a reason. So, and all these guys are tinkers. They're so fun to talk to. You know, talking to Dave Anders about his RV4, you know, it's 50 miles an hour faster than a stock one too. And you talk to him, and it's every little micronaut is what we joke about in racing. And, you know, how do you do that? And, one of my favorite Dave Anders stories is, he says, where do the bugs hit my canopy? That means I've got good laminar flow over the spinner. And, you know, so you can do that flow viz, you know. What do the bugs look like in my plenum? So is my plenum working going in the cooling? So just those kind of stories. It's fun to talk to those guys and learn so much. And it's just a wealth of information. The racers love to talk about it.
2: The racing spirit's the same, though.
3: Oh, yeah.
2: Everybody helps everybody in the pits, but on the track, look out.
3: Yeah.
2: Or on the course.
3: Yeah. The camaraderie is amazing. So air racing in general is different than any other motorsport I've done. You know, you can't block pass, can't do any of that like motorcycles or Rubin's not racing like NASCAR, but it is the camaraderie. It's the people, and I think that's what makes the event so fun. We're all there helping each other, and what can we do? Sharing speed secrets, you know, sometimes maybe – telling somebody that, hey, this little gap tape does something when it does. It's just there to distract them.
2: When the guy comes up with you and he's flying a Pete and Paul, and he's asking you for speed tips.
3: Yeah. But yeah, it's an amazing group of aviators and a privilege to fly with those guys.
2: Well, thank you for talking with us. I predict we're going to see a lot more VP fuel in next year's air racers.
3: That's what we're hoping, yeah. So we'll try to get more out there. The PAFI program's progressing. I think they'll hopefully get through the testing by the end of 26 and looking for that 27, 28 distribution.
2: Oh, right. It's not available yet in the public.
3: Correct.
2: But it will be shortly.
3: Yep. But we're trying to be part of the solution and not just admire the problem. So
2: Admire the problem. Yeah. I like that. All right. We've been talking with Andy Fidley, and this is Digital Dave, and you're listening to EAA Radio.
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5: I'm Bob Collins, RV7A builder for 11 years, flyer for 1 month, and this hour is dedicated each day this week not only to the nuts and bolts of building an airplane, but actually more toward the people who build and the neat things they do.
6: It's a pleasure for me to be here with you, Bob. I'm enjoying being here, although I feel a little bit out of my element being on the air.
5: Yeah, so am I, and I've been doing it for 35 years. So Don's a home builder from Alabama, is working on a RV7, right?
6: That's correct.
5: How far along?
6: I'm trudging along. I've finished the empennage, and then probably, you know, about halfway through the wing, getting ready to pretty soon work on the fuel, the dreaded fuel tanks.
5: Yeah, well, they're not as bad as you've heard. Yeah. Don is involved in a volunteer effort, which I think is kind of needed. It's one of the things that not just home builders, but pilots in general take part in. In this case, pilots and Paws, and he flies around the country basically rescuing dogs, which is That's a good thing. That's a noble thing. How'd you get started in that?
6: Well, the way I got started was I was aware of this back in 2008 when it actually started. Not long afterwards, I saw it on the internet and actually got a username and a password.
5: Mm-hmm.
6: And about the same time, I was developing a problem with my heart, with a heart murmur. And I eventually, in 2009, had to go into surgery to have my valve replaced. So one of my goals was to obviously get my special issuance third class medical back.
5: Sure.
6: Which was I was able to do the next year, summer of 2010. I was legal to go flying again.
5: Mm-hmm.
6: And I'd been keeping up with Pilots and Pals, and I saw a post come up that looked like on the message board, which is really good on the pilotsinpals.org network there, a flight that I could make to go rescue a Boston Terrier that was up in Kentucky. It had been found. I don't know all the details of it, but all the veterinary papers were in order and everything was okay to take the dog back to a rescue group that happens to be in my hometown or where I live right now. So it was just an out and back flight. And so I signed up for it, made the phone calls, told them I was willing to do it. We set a time, and it's entirely up to me when we go. I coordinated it with the people on the other end up in Kentucky, and took an old friend of mine who used to fly a lot with me, and I used to fly a lot with him, and we made the trip up, about a two-hour flight. And
5: were you a dog guy to begin with?
6: Yeah, I'm a dog guy. We've had all kinds of dogs. We've had, and you know, most of the dogs that we've had, my wife and I talked about the other day, almost all the dogs we've had have had some kind of little, you know, they were like kind of like a rescue situation, although we didn't really think of them as rescues. But we had a Peek-a-Poo, we've had a Doberman, we've had a Labrador, a mixed lab, Great Pyrenees, which is a great dog. We've had a Rat Terrier. And we presently have a dog, which we found out about a year ago. We've had him 4 years. Is a Fox Terrier. And at least if he's not a Fox Terrier, he sure looks like one on the internet. We don't have, they're not really purebred dogs, the ones we've had, but as far as papers and so forth. But, and that's another thing about the group. We not only transport dogs, we transport cats. And sometimes there's requests come through for turtles and snakes and things
5: serious?
6: Like that. But
5: are you serious?
6: I'm not going to, you know, here I'm a spokesman for Pilots and Piles simply because nobody else would. I tried to volunteer someone else. But
5: well, it sounds
6: I'm
5: better than ready. Calling it Pilots and Snakes
6: or
5: and
6: Pilots
5: cats.
6: And pythons.
5: Yeah. That would work too.
6: But I'm not ready to put a snake in my airplane, let's put it that way. But I've had good luck with the dogs. You know, some of my friends have said, you put a dog in your airplane, you know, you know the dog. But Pilots and Piles provides the kennels, the little cages, different sizes. I think I have six kennels in my hangar that I can choose from to take on my flights. They provide, you know, leashes and almost anything else I need. And if I may say so, we are sponsored by contributions from Subaru as well as Petmate. And they help us with procuring some of these supplies that we use.
5: And I should point out, these are dogs that have been abused.
6: They've been abused.
5: That's right.
6: Abandoned and just left behind. We don't always know the story. I think the important thing to say is that we're just a part of the rescue network. There's a whole network of people out there right now that existed before we came along in 2008, moving animals, dogs and cats primarily, by cars. Some truck drivers have been involved through the years. People with motorhome groups, communicate with each other when they're going on a trip. They may pick up a dog and take it from a rescue situation to a foster situation. There's a whole network that I was amazed existed. And so what they do is they call us in to help when they have a need, particularly a dog that may not travel well in a car or in the hot weather. They want to get there quick. I made trips to Pensacola, Florida. A trip to East Tennessee that way.
5: Do dogs like flying? I mean,
6: I've never had a problem.
5: Really?
6: I've never had a problem with dogs. You know, people
5: I would have thought just the opposite.
6: People have told me they're going to make a mess in my airplane. Yeah. The airplane I'm flying right now is a Cessna 172, but I've never had a problem with them.
5: Wow. And so somebody's already adopted the dog that you're transporting. Is that how it works?
6: These rescue groups, some of them are like primarily Doberman or Pekingese or Poodle or whatever. They're all different kinds of rescue groups.
5: Yeah.
6: And some of them just are interested in rescuing dogs, no matter what breed they are. And that's fine. It doesn't matter to us. But then we they do all the legwork as far as working, and the internet, I didn't mention that a while ago, the internet has really helped those folks do their work, and it's helped us to come in and help them too. But they find someone that wants the dog.
5: I see.
6: And sad to say, there are about 8 million dogs that are in animal shelters throughout the United States, and over half of them are euthanized every year.
5: Yeah.
6: And there are different spay and neutering laws throughout the country. Typically, there are stronger laws up in the Northeast, so that creates a demand for dogs because there are not as many dogs available. And sad to say, down the South where I'm from, there are not very strong spaying and neutering laws. And so there are a lot of dogs that are available or euthanized. Yeah. And some shelters are very good about being no-kill shelters. In other words, they work with the rescuers. Even the ones that are classified as kill shelters work with the rescuers to try to get them to better homes. Yeah. But some of them are under law in their local community or perhaps state, but more, I think, local, to if they have a dog or an animal for a month.
5: Yeah.
6: It varies. You know, there's been another thing, there's been sad stories of dogs being in an animal shelter for a year or more. Mm-hmm. With no home situation. And I don't consider myself a big dog person, but when I heard some of these things, you know, I love my dogs, I love my animals, but I love my kids more, you know?
5: Yeah. That's good, because your son's sitting right over here.
6: Yeah. We weren't going to let him be on the air that way.
5: Yeah, you know. had you thought about what you're going to do when you've got a home built? I mean, does the plane matter in any of this stuff, or will any old plane do?
6: Well, any old plane will do. Yeah. I mean, it doesn't have to be a fast airplane at all. Some pilots like to carry 8 or 10 dogs at a time.
5: That seems a lot.
6: And that's fine. You know, when Katrina happened, there was a big need for pilots to go down there, and I wasn't in Pilots and Paws at that time, or wasn't flying, or maybe even Pilots and Paws didn't exist. No, don't know the time frame, but I know there were a lot of people trying to get dogs out. And a lot of guys like to carry a lot of dogs at one time, or cats. Most of my requests have been for onesies or twosies. So in building an RV-7, I don't see it as a problem. I know Pete Howell flies an
5: RV-6. He's a friend of mine. He's got an RV-9.
6: RV-9, okay. But he can fly the – usually, he's been flying most of
5: – And he always has – I mean, he's got great pictures. And he just puts the dog in the passenger seat, and away they go.
6: I haven't done that. You know, that's your option. If you feel comfortable with having the dog in there where you can pet him or rub him, and maybe if you get to know the dog well for a few moments before you get in the airport, that would be well and good. I've had some that, I mean, almost every one of my dogs have gone to sleep. And I do have the earmuffs that I can put on to protect their hearing, but most of them, they'd rather not have the earmuffs on, apparently. But anyway, we don't worry too much about that. It's usually a short flight.
5: And when they call and they say, Don, we need you to go pick up a French Terrier or whatever, how much notice do you get? I mean, you have to almost be on call for that sort of
6: thing? No, not really. Most of the time it's within the next week, within the next 2 weeks. I'd like to move it on the weekend. And quite frankly, most of the transports, I think, are on the weekends.
5: Pilotsandpaws.org, and is just the N. Pilotsandpaws.org is the way
6: Pilots
5: to go.
6: The letter N, paws, P-A-W-S, .org. That's the website to go to find out more about this.
5: For a guy a little nervous about being on the radio, you're pretty good at this.
6: Well, so, I don't know about that. I just talk. My wife says I talk too much.
5: Thanks. You didn't. Thanks for coming in, man.
6: Thank you, Bob.
5: Good to see you.
4: Here's an interview from 2024.
7: Our next guest is Doug Rosendahl, who is a well-known warbird pilot. You've been flying a variety of warbirds for a very long time, but you started out pretty humble beginnings, earning some money so you could get your private pilot ticket a number of years ago.
8: I grew up in central Iowa on a farm, sitting on a tractor, looking up, watching airplanes fly over, and just dreamed that someday I might be able to fly. And I was driving home from the last day of finals of my freshman year in college at Ames, Iowa, and I drove by a little grass strip in Nevada, Iowa, pulled in and said, I want to learn to fly. And learned to fly a dollar at a time with money I didn't have, and just kept after it and got my rating. And it's been an incredible, incredible journey for 47 years.
7: Okay. And you flew cargo in DC-3s?
8: Yep. I was driving home from work one day, and there was a DC-3 at the airport. I pulled into the airport, and 6 weeks later, I was a co-pilot. I was a private pilot with an instrument rating, and 6 weeks later, I'm a co-pilot on a DC-3 hauling FedEx freight. But the thing you got to understand about being a co-pilot on a DC-3 freighter, it's got nothing to do with your flying skills. It's the ability to lug 7,000 pounds of freight up the hill and put a net over it.
7: And it's amazing when we talk about the DC-3, and because that was early in your career, and we still see DC-3s out there hauling all sorts of things, the Basler turbo conversions, things like that. It really has been an amazing airplane.
8: I've had lots of goals in aviation, and right now I have one goal left. I've set all the rest aside. Yeah. I started flying the DC-3 in 1986, and it was 50. Mm-hmm. And in 2036, I'll be 78. and I hope to fly a DC-3 in 2036, and I'll have been flying the DC-3 for 50 years. So that's the only goal I have left in my aviation career. And if I can stay healthy, I think that's an attainable goal.
1: I think so. It's not that far away. It's amazing when you say 2030, but, yeah, it's not that far away. You have been an advocate for safety in the warbird community as well. Kind of tell us how you're trying to infuse that into the community.
8: Well, I was the chairman of the Standoval Committee back in a long time ago. Okay. Let's leave it at that. And sadly, we had a rash of accidents, and our insurability was in peril. And, you know, as I say all the time, it's the worst offender that ends up being the safety guy. But at that time, I was the chairman of the safety committee, and we had to do something. And so I went out, reached out to the NAAA, the Aerial Applicators Association. They had been through the same kind of an experience, and they'd set up a program called PASS. And I went to the NBAA safety stand down at Wichita and just really immersed myself in that business. And, you know, because when I talk about doing stupid things in an airplane, usually it's in the first person. and I realized that we had to change. Right. We had to change the culture of the warbird industry. And that's a really – changing culture is a really difficult thing to do. Right. But I honestly – I did some research at that time, and I, you know, what I learned was the CAF's accident record was no worse than the industry's. Mm-hmm. It's just we had so many airplanes, and that caused us, and our insurance rates were lower than standard, and that caused us a problem. And I'm proud we hired a vice president of safety. You know, I went to the board and said, we have to do this. We didn't have the money, but we had to do it. And we, you know, safety is really a marketing program. What we're trying to do is create top-of-mind awareness so that pilots are thinking about safety. And I'm proud to say I can show you the accident statistics in the CAF, and they dropped precipitously in short order. And then I went on to be the chairman of safety at the airshow industry. Mm-hmm. And if you look at the statistics of safety in the airshow industry, there are two precipitous drops. One is when the airshow industry took over this Statement of Aerobatic Competency Evaluation Program, mm-hmm. and the FAA authorized the CAF to run that, ICAS, to run that internally. And the other was when we implemented the same kind of a culture change, what I call low-hanging fruit. You know, I remember one time an FAA administrator says, our goal is zero accidents, okay? That's not a reasonable goal.
1: No.
8: But the goal is to continuously improve, to be on a quest of continuous quality improvement. And you do that through education, you do that through marketing, you do that through creating this top-of-mind awareness. So people have safety in the back of their mind. It's feedback loops. It is constant communication, the ops bulletin, and we have a similar publication in the CAF. So our pilots are always being fed something that keeps it in the forefront of their mind. It's no different than radio advertising mm-hmm. or anything else.
1: Right. Talking with Doug Rosendahl, warbird pilot. He's been all over and not only all over the country, but also all over the country in a bunch of different airplanes. And have you seen in the warbird community itself as it's evolved in the last 20, 30 years?
8: Well, I'm happy to say what I see. I'm an FAA examiner, and I do a lot of check rides in specialty and vintage aircraft. And what I'm really happy to see is I'm giving a lot of check rides to young people.
1: Right.
8: We are embracing, you know, a much, much younger crowd of people, and they're coming in, and that allows us, you know, it's hard to change the culture of old hardheads like me, but when you bring a new person in, you have the opportunity to set the standard and the expectation, and so that's played a big role in our ability to change our culture and do better.
1: I think maybe something that's stuck out to me is that, you know, in olden days, whatever, it was more the pilots who were flying warbirds, they were thinking of them as their airplanes, where today's attitude seems to be we're stewards of these airplanes. It's our job to take care of them for the next 10 or 15 years and then pass them on to the next generation.
8: That's right. We're just a custodian for a period of time. And really, the value of the airplanes have gone up. And, you know, that's created more awareness. But, yes, I think we've you know, we're in a continuous quality improvement to cause people to understand it's not mine. You know, this airplane, it's not the CAF's airplane. It's not the person's airplane. It's not the other museum's airplane. The airplanes really are national treasures, and it's our responsibility as pilots to do the best thing in terms of stewardship and custodianship to maintain these airplanes.
1: How do you answer the question that comes up when something happens with a warbird? It's like, we should ground all these airplanes. They're too valuable to fly. They don't need to fly.
8: One example that I've used regularly is how many people annually are killed in personal watercraft? Okay. There's risk associated with everything we do in our lives. And that ability to manage and mitigate risk is one of the things that made this country the greatest country in the world. You know, my family, I'm second generation from somebody who put all of their worldly belongings in a truck and came to America in search of a better life. And a generation before that, they brought their kids over here, put them in a covered wagon, and pushed out across the plains. These are people that understood how to take, manage, and mitigate risk. And sadly, I think we're losing that as a culture. I mean, they're all good things come from being willing to step outside the bounds, look around, do other things. And being able to manage that risk is a part of every part of aviation, and we need to not forget that. So I can justify, I mean, you know, I've lost a lot of friends in this business, and every time I do, I look at the risk-reward ratio, and I look at the lives that I know personally, the people that have come up to me and told me personally that watching me fly at an air show changed their life in some way. Mm-hmm. One guy told me it's the most expensive thing he ever did in his life was meeting me because he went and learned to fly and ended up buying a Phenom 100. You know, so I know that when we're here in a venue like this and these young people are out here sitting along the lines, holding an airplane, looking up at the sky, we have had an impact on those kids' lives.
1: Yeah.
8: And kids that are successful are those kids that have a target on the wall.
1: Right.
8: Okay, if you can say, I want to do that, and you can show them a pathway to get there, they'll be just fine.
1: Yeah.
8: The kids that get in trouble are the kids that don't have a target on the wall. They don't know what they want to do or where they want to go.
1: And that leads us into one of the projects that you have been very involved in through the years, and that is the Red Tail Rise Above project.
8: So, you know, the CAF had a C-model Mustang back in the late 80s. Mm-hmm. We had a C-model Mustang project, and it really wasn't going anywhere. And there was a guy at our airport who was not a CAF member, but he learned about it and was inspired to get involved, and his name was Don Hines. And we restored it as a Red Tail because the Red Tails escorted the B-25s in North Africa and Italy. And we had a B-25, Miss Mitchell was painted in those colors. And so we thought it was a great story to tell. Well, Don was inspired by that story, and he got involved, and he was an inspirational leader. And when he got involved, I knew I wanted to be involved, and we got involved. Sadly, Don was killed in an accident in our airplane in 2004, and I became the squadron leader. And Don's goal from the very get-go was to develop an education program. And so as we were pondering, how do we do that? How do we have impact? I look back at my own life, and when I was a 10-year-old kid, we went to Disneyland in L.A., and I remember distinctly seeing O Canada, which was a 360-degree exhibit. And, you know, the FAA says the definition of learning is a change of behavior as a result of experience. And that was an experience that changed my life. I saw those, you know, the steerman and her AGCAT or whatever it was with 9 cameras hanging on the bottom flying across the amber waves of grain in Canada, and I said, I got to have me some of that. And that was one of the things that, you know, changed my life. And so what we set out to do was create an experience like that that we could take on the road and take it to schools and air shows and museums. And it's been on the road 13 years. It's been incredibly successful. And we expanded from the Tuskegee Airmen story. In the last couple of years, we've added a WASP story. It's Women in Aviation Today. I'd encourage anybody that's a female aviator or has a female child that wants to learn more about aviation to go out to KidVenture and see both of our movies, but for the girls, especially a WASP movie, because it really shows them that they can do anything. And that's the story of the Tuskegee Airmen and the WASP is, you know, you can do anything you want if you work hard enough, believe in yourself, never give up, and use your brain, all the what we call the guiding principles.
1: Right.
8: And they're a roadmap for success.
1: It certainly is. Kid Venture and is there with the Rise Above Red Tail trailer. We will also see you in the air show sometime this week.
8: Yeah, probably fly the Red Tail towards the weekend.
1: All right, sounds good. Our guest, Doug Rosendahl. Doug, thank you for being with us, and thank you for everything you've done through the years for the Warbird community.
8: Thank you. Thanks for having me.
1: All right, this is EAA Radio.
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10: We are on the fly at the IAC Pavilion, and right up here on the flight line. So we've decided that since On the Fly is going to be right here on the flight line today, there'll be lots of airplane noise for our interviews today. But we are at the airport at Oshkosh Air Venture 2025, so we expect to hear that noise. We love to hear that noise. That's why we're here. Nate Rudy is joining me to lead off the show here at the IAC today. And Nate is the a regional director on the board of directors of the IAC. And you do training and all kinds of things, which we'll get into talking about. But first of all, what region are you from within the IAC?
11: I'm currently the regional director for the Midwest region of the IAC. I've covered actually a couple regions while I've been a director, but that's where I'm at currently. Currently based in Minneapolis, Minnesota.
10: Okay. So is it like multiple states that make up a region?
11: I'd have to look at a map. I actually cover about 8 or 9 states in that region. We've got about 7 or 8 IAC, active IAC chapters that I kind of am the point of contact for.
10: Okay. So let's talk about a little bit about the structure, since you're heading off the show, so you get to answer some of those fun questions.
11: Sure.
10: First of all, the IAC is obviously a part of EAA in some way, shape, or form. Why don't you tell us how that works?
11: Yeah, the relationship. Basically, the nice thing about, I guess, for us kind of getting membership started at AirVenture is, you know, if you came to AirVenture, you spent more than 3 days here, it's cheaper for you to be a member of EAA than it is for you to actually buy the 4-day passes, right? So everyone in this building is already an EAA member. We're underneath that umbrella, so we're just a section. We're just like Warbirds. We're just like Vintage.
10: Okay. So a separate substructure beneath EAA.
11: Yeah.
10: And self-managed under that umbrella.
11: Yep.
10: So what is the IAC? It's short for something, right?
11: It's the International Aerobatics Club, guys. It's just a group of enthusiasts that are really into aerobatics. So I kind of think of the IACs as our three different letters, as our instruction, our air shows, and our competition, right? So you can't do, you start with instruction, you work your way into competition, do good in competition, then you can talk to our ICAST friends, maybe end up getting your air show waiver. So all of that stuff is stuff that we do.
10: Okay, so we'll talk about ICAST a little bit more here in a minute. But so somebody wants to get involved in aerobatics. Say they're not going to UND or a school that has an aggressive and good aerobatics program.
11: Yep.
10: So there's a number of schools around the country with some pretty famous names that are doing aerobatic schools. So they would choose one that they think fits them, just doing research online, go to the school, and then ultimately they decide, okay, I want to join the IAC and I want to compete.
11: Yeah.
10: How does that process look?
11: Okay, so absolutely. The best place to start is, of course, IAC.org. Come find us at IAC. And we've got a Learn to Fly link on there. We've got a whole section of schools that you can learn from. Once you do, you usually start with upset prevention recovery training. So I actually just started one of those schools myself, east side of St. Paul in Minnesota. Once you get that basics of, okay, now I know how to do this and get myself out of bad situations, now let's put ourselves directly into that. So you start probably a 5 to 10 lesson course on aerobatics. Make sure you're safe, and a lot of it ends up being just, now that you're safe, now you go practice. In order to get good at competition, there's five levels of competition currently. We're going to talk maybe a little bit later with Philip about maybe a sixth category that we're thinking about implementing pretty soon. But it's first level's primary. It's basically a 45-degree upline, a loop, a roll, a spin, and that's your sequence. It's basically to say, okay, now I can do this in front of judges. I'm safe. Now let's move on to the next category, sportsman.
10: Now, as we talk about these categories, let's talk a little bit about the aircraft involved in those categories. So, I mean, there are some beginner aerobatic categories. I mean, primary going all the way back to the J3 Cub. I mean, and all the old biplanes, and all, they're all fully capable of doing aerobatics. But they can't do aggressive competition. So, in primary, you've got your Citabrias, your Cessna 150 Aerobat. What other airplanes can you think of that would
11: fulfill that? Those two are the kind of baseline for each of those categories, and we actually love seeing aerobats showing up in competition. That's a lot of fun because it can be kind of challenging, even in primary. But you're starting with your Citabrias, your 150 aerobats, your decathlons, S1 pits. We even have people flying extras in competition. It's whatever you have is come out and compete with it and show us what you got.
10: Yeah, well, I mean, obviously, if you're competing with an extra, you're moving very quickly from primary to what? Let's talk about the progression. So you've got the primary. What's next?
11: Primary next is sportsman. And sportsman is kind of, okay, now we're going to throw in some hammerheads. We're going to do a few extra maneuvers that's just going to make it a little bit more challenging. And that's kind of built. You can still fly that in a Citabria. You can still fly it in a 150 Aerobat, but it's going to be a little bit more challenging.
10: You mean I shouldn't be out in my 172 doing hammerheads? What? So sport, and then the next category after
11: The next one's intermediate, and then you absolutely will need an inverted system for intermediate. So inverted, you're going to have some inverted lines. You're going to have some inverted entries. And things like that. So you're going to need at least a decathlon. Maybe you could probably get by with a 7K CAB Citabria. But it's kind of catered towards the S1S pits. S1S pits is a great airplane for an intermediate. I fly an extra 200 as well, so that's another great airplane for intermediate. But you do start getting to that next level, the Kristen Eagles, things like that.
10: Okay. And next after that?
11: Next is advanced. I don't think we've had an advanced national winner that's not flying an extra 330 SC in the last several years.
10: Okay.
11: That's kind of the baseline for that. But again, you can do it. You can do it in some of these little airplanes. You can buy a little S1S pits, and they're very competitive. As few guys are flying S1Ts in that category, and it's a very competitive airplane in advanced and in the right hands.
10: Well, now we have the Game Birds. The Game Birds are definitely in the advanced category.
11: The Game Birds are getting in there. We've got this Aura Aero out here. They say it's advanced capable, but it is kind of designed to be a little bit more like a trainer. Our Extra NG over here is an awesome, awesome setup for advanced competition.
10: So we should mention that a lot of airplanes are on display here on the show center. We're basically at show center here at the IAC Pavilion. On the frontage road to the flight line. So if you're wandering along the show line, stop by IAC. They've got some great merchandise in the building and air conditioning. It feels very good in there.
11: Absolutely.
10: And then you can check out all these cool airplanes. So now somebody is in the basic, you know, they've just started out. And they decide, you know what, I like this. I think I'm gonna compete. And I live in Ohio, and I want to do this. So you're going to, through the IAC membership page, you'll find your local regional chapter. Are they chapters?
11: So that's actually, that's even on the EAA website. So if you go to EAA.org, you can find your chapter locator. There's a drop-down tab. Find the IAC tab, and you'll find one of our logins there. And you say, okay, where's my closest chapter? There will be a contact information for that chapter president, and they will put you in contact with anyone nearby you. to get you set up. You can either, again, to either get the training, or of course there's coaches going now around the entire country. There's a handful of guys set up on the ground, and they're going to watch you and judge your maneuvers to see how well they're going to score.
10: Okay, and of course you need an instructor for all these things, right? You know.
11: Yes.
10: So speaking of training, and I know you're involved in training,
11: yep.
10: I'm sure that the IAC has developed some very safe guidelines for training and safety programs and things along those lines.
11: You know, and that's a great question, because there's not anything really specific about what that we have on our website as far as training goes, but I'm actually kind of heading that up right now. I'm trying to make it so we're going to produce hopefully some form of IAC branded syllabus, best practices and things like that, partnering with a few other organizations around that I won't mention just yet. It's a little too soon for it.
10: Yep.
11: But we're partnering hopefully with a couple organizations that are going to make training just better and safer.
10: That's great, because, you know, safety is the name of the game. You know,

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1: Well, Nate, Rudy, thanks for joining us today on the fly and talking a little bit about the IAC and what they do and where they are. And we've got a whole slew of people we're going to get to talk to today about other things to do with IAC. So thank you very much.
2: Yeah, thanks, Jeff. We appreciate it.
1: J-Mont G, we're on the fly at the IAC Pavilion. That's the International Aerobatic Club. And we're basically right at show center here up on the flight line. Come by and check out the pavilion. Nice air conditioning, great people.
2: Don't forget the air conditioning. 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
1: 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So we'll be right back. 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
4: Welcome to Squawk 1200. I'm Afterburner Al.
5: Paul Pridecker. Al, it's our third day. We've had some tremendous guests the first 2 days. We're midweek, and we're having a great show, so we should just keep that going.
4: I think we should. We have a full house. We're talking about Operation Gratitude. I'm joined by Rick Siegfried, my friend from many, many years.
5: I thought I was your friend.
4: Oh, I'm in a quandary here. Who do I choose? Rick Siegfried, who is the director of Warbirds of America, and he's joined by Bob Warner and Bill Davis of Johnson Financial Group. Welcome.
6: Well, we're glad to be here.
4: Yeah.
6: You know, it was a long 2 years, but, man, it couldn't be better. Everybody is so happy to be up here at Oshkosh once again, EAA AirVenture. We're just thrilled. Down, the buzz is high in our area. Everywhere else I've gone, down in Vintage, Ultralight, so we were down there last night watching the Stoll deal. It's fantastic.
4: It's teeming with activity.
5: Well, when I drove into the area on Sunday afternoon and I saw campers parked out by Highway 41.
6: You knew something was up.
5: I knew we were going to have a good show, for sure. So Rick, if you would, tell our audience about Operation Gratitude.
6: Well, Operation Gratitude is very important to us. You know, when we all lost Oshkosh last year in AirVenture, and we missed our, you know, we all started coming up here, just as Paul used to say, to see the airplanes. It's the people that keep us coming back. And the people are hugely important to this entire operation. We couldn't at all even think about opening up AirVenture without the volunteers. Don and Warbirds were just like everyone else in this, and we wanted to try to do something for our volunteers, so we came up with Operation Gratitude.
5: You started quite a long time ago, is that right?
6: For
5: Operation Gratitude.
6: Well, Operation Gratitude was a brainchild of over the last 18 months.
5: Okay.
6: You know, basically, because how do we do it? How do we properly say thank you? And we came up with the idea of a challenge coin.
5: Okay.
4: And describe a little bit about challenge coins. Is a uniquely, not uniquely, but certainly very popular in the military arenas.
6: Yeah, very popular in military in general. When the you go to a new unit, you go to a new squadron, the brass, the commander, welcome you into the squadron with a challenge coin, and they give it, pass it via a handshake, and that's your challenge coin, and you keep it with you at all times. And the fun side of that is, especially when you go to the O Club at the end of the day, if you happen to do that, and you're with your squadron mates or wing mates and unit mates, and you're all in there. If somebody puts the challenge coin down on the bar, everybody else better show up and put their challenge coin on their bar as well. Because if somebody doesn't have their challenge coin, they get to buy a round for the bar. However,
4: it'd be expensive.
6: It could be. However, if you put the coin down and everybody has their coin, you just bought the bar a round.
4: Oh.
6: So there's risk in asking for that challenge coin.
5: And some reward.
6: Without a doubt. And we wouldn't be able to put this challenge coin problem on for our volunteers if it wasn't for the help financially from Johnson Financial Group. And they're here. That's why Bob and Bill are joining us today.
5: So, Rick, you started out by talking about volunteers. And of course, EAA is so heavily driven by the volunteer groups. I mean, we couldn't have this without the volunteers. And when I think about the EAA slogan, it's a spirit of aviation. All of that is coming from the volunteer efforts. So in the Warbird area, how many are participating in this?
6: Well, we have over 600 volunteers on the ground doing various jobs, and then we have about 400 airplanes that show up. All of those are

0: we consider volunteers, so all of them will get a personal handshake from one of our board of director members. We're just not putting these in a package and sending it to them. We're trying to keep up the tradition of shaking the hand of each and every one of those people and thanking them for their dedication, the fact that they lost last year and are here again this year.
1: And Bob, with Johnson Financial Group, how did the connection develop? How did you two get together and make a commitment to this?
2: Yeah, Paul, that's interesting. As you may know, and a lot of your viewers and your listeners may know, Johnson Financial is a full-service financial services company. And a lot of our work is spent in helping people figure out retirement planning and estate planning and investment planning. And one of our focuses over the years has been working with commercial aviators, commercial airline pilots, as they prepare for all of those irrevocable decisions. So we had a long history of working with pilots, and as you know, commercial pilots, a lot of them own their own planes and fly their own planes as well, and they were fans of EAA. So we really got interested in it through our clients. We have clients in 44 states, and we travel quite a bit, as you might imagine, but they travel here every year and love it.
1: Well, and could we talk about Sam Johnson?
2: Yeah, we sure can. The history of, for your listeners, Johnson Financial goes back into the 40s, and Sam Johnson was a pilot, private pilot, that, of course, everybody knows the story, flying into South America to mine the Caruba wax.
1: Sure.
2: For Johnson Wax. That's the same family that owns us, based here in Wisconsin. So there's a long history of the affection for Air Venture and pilots.
1: Yeah, it's a great story.
0: Yeah. This is the first year Johnson Financial joined the Warbirds of America in a sponsorship role, and we're just so glad that they step up and did it.
1: So, Bill, is this your first time here, or you've been to...
3: First time at Oshkosh?
1: Yes.
3: No, in fact, it's been too many years, though. I've owned a Cherokee 6, a PA-32-260 for 30 years now.
1: Classic.
3: But I last had a chance to get here in 2009, so I'm delighted this time to finally return. And I brought family with me this time, too, and my daughter and granddaughter are loving it here.
1: Very good. So what's your effort next year? I mean, do you have a sight on...
0: We want to get a little bit more about our volunteers down there.
1: Sure.
0: All of our flight line, our security people are all going to get one of these challenge coins so they can help remember this year. We're never going to sell these coins. We're never going to distribute them any other time. So they're really important to the volunteers. They've been very well received. You know, you never really know if the lady volunteers in the merchandise mart, and then we have men volunteers there too. Non-pilots are really going to appreciate them, and they all do, and it's really an opportunity. Next year, we're going to work for something else to do. We've got ideas in the back of our head. We're not quite ready to execute them, but come next week, we're going to start thinking about those plans.
4: You may have mentioned this before, but how many volunteers do you have?
0: We have over 1,000 total, 600 on the ground volunteers and about 400 pilot volunteers.
4: And because you do, some of your volunteers work in flight operations, how often do you provide trainings, for some of your operations on the field?
0: Many of the gentlemen and women that bring airplanes into Air Venture spend the weekend prior to this, and actually several times throughout the year, they get together with their groups of similar type aircrafts and go to clinics where they practice formation flying. There's a whole system of, you got to start out with a wing card, which means you're allowed to fly in the wing. Once you have some experience in that several years, you can move up to a leader card, and then you can lead one of the flights. They were practicing down at Dubuque, Iowa, in the North America Trainer Association, in fighters and T-6s. The T-28s were Sheboygan. The Red Stars, I wasn't quite ready for that. They were practicing somewhere, and I believe that the T-34s were up in Manitowoc, Wisconsin. So they're trying to be fairly close to Oshkosh, so it's an easy trip in, and they all fly en masse. And that's what we all did on Monday, hopefully to the delight of the listeners of EAA Radio, and we had the Warbird Air Show.
1: Do you find that the volunteers come back from year to year, or do you get new ones and a little bit of everything?
0: We hope to have a few new ones and younger ones, and we don't allow volunteers until they're 16 years of age, but we put the young kids to work also just to make sure that they're going to continue volunteer. And we give out 30-year awards. We've had people coming that long to volunteer for us, not just come to the event. My first EAA experience I was much younger in those days, was actually in Rockford.
1: You look like you were born at a very early age.
0: But anyway, so I did go to Rockford a couple times back in the 60s. I've been here continuously, not as long as many of our listeners out there, but since 84, I've been here every year.
1: That's outstanding.
4: I was going to ask, what was it like to reconnect with all your volunteers over the break?
0: This year, it's been very, very busy. I mean, people are just so glad to see each other. We tried to stay in communications. We had many, calls like everybody else did just to stay in contact. And what are we going to do this year? Let's face it, the planning, not knowing what's going on, we had to get together and how are we going to handle what's going to be different this year after the last 18 months we've been through to remember how we do our jobs. We trained the ground personnel. They had to attend a safety seminar to make sure they remembered how to marshal aircraft. The security people needed to kind of work. They help us direct traffic, do different items. How are they going to run the volunteer kitchen down there? They had to come up with a plan, had to adapt to the guidelines from EAA, the state of Wisconsin, and fortunately the United States of America.
1: When did you know for sure you were coming?
0: Well, I knew I was coming.
1: Last year.
0: 2019. Yeah. About the day after it ended.
1: Yeah.
0: I bring my whole family up here. My grandkids are here. My daughters are here. My wife is here. And we're here for the week. We have a blast.
1: Yeah, I think so many people were just, waiting to hear, is it going to happen? Is it going to happen? And I think once there was word, it opened up the floodgates.
0: Without a doubt.
1: Yeah, it's great.
4: So, Bob and Bill, tell us a little bit more about how you plan to be involved next year.
5: Well, it's up to Rick, of course. We're just happy to be involved. You just listened to the description of all the volunteers, and any successful organization like this needs a lot of great people involved. And Rick's leadership has just been fantastic. And so we've been very pleased and happy and honored to be part of the program up here at AirVenture, and sponsoring the challenge coins for his volunteers is just a super thing for us to be able to be involved in.
4: Rick, Bob, and Bill, thanks very much for joining us.
0: You bet. It's our pleasure. We'll do it again next year when we bring the same team together to announce another fun, fascinating tribute to our volunteers.
4: Absolutely.
1: Congratulations,
4: listening to EAA
1: guys.
4: Radio.
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7: With us now is Brian Baumhoff with the Pilot Mental Health Campaign. Welcome to the show.
8: Thank you so much for having me. I really appreciate it.
7: No problem. This is a return trip for you to Oshkosh. How's the show been for you so far?
8: Oh, it's been wonderful. So in the past, I've come just as an aviation fan, but this is my first time here representing a group that has a booth, and it's been a wonderful experience.
7: Well, let's talk about how the Pilot Mental Health Campaign came together. This is something that's a relatively new initiative, about a year old or so. Take us back. What was the genesis of the idea for this?
8: Yeah, so basically a long time ago when I was getting my pilot's license in high school, like so many people, I ran into some difficulties with depression, anxiety, nothing that therapy wasn't able to take care of and treat well. Mm-hmm. But at that time, there was no path. Luckily, there is now for me. But there are so many others who have been affected by this. And so I had a personal connection to it. But then also I started communicating with other pilots, members of the aviation community, and I heard from friends and family of people who had really mild, treatable conditions that basically gave up on aviation careers because they thought that they were ineligible to be pilots. And
7: right.
8: I thought that that was something that needed to be addressed, and I'm certainly not the first one to do it, but I have a bit of a background in government policy, nonprofit work, so it just worked out.
7: Good. And this is something that's not necessarily just commercial pilots, airline pilots. This is all of aviation.
8: Yeah, and I think most people struggle to understand the differences between, first, third, second class, fourth, pilot, basic med. The landscape is difficult for newcomers to understand, and even people who have been in the industry for some time.
7: Good. And what are you doing? What are your activities that the group is involved in?
8: Yeah, absolutely. So we're an advocacy organization, so we're trying to bring attention to this issue, mainly. We're trying to change the culture in aviation to make people more comfortable about coming forward to seek treatment, disclosing, getting the help they need. We do that through public education, advocacy, grassroots organizing, And then we do also do lobbying directly with Congress, because that's, I mean, we live in a representative democracy, and mm-hmm. it can be clunky at times, but they do actually listen, and it's important for them to hear us.
7: How did you manage to get in front of Congress?
8: Yeah, well, I had some contacts in okay. the past, so it helps. But anyone can. You mm-hmm. simply call their office, email them, tell them your issue, and they can help with case management on your FAA medical stuff as well. They're not as well-versed on that as they might be with, you know, Social Security or veterans benefits, but you should certainly make them aware if you're experiencing trouble, because our group is so small relatively right. compared to the general population. They don't know that this is an issue, and they do care when they find out.
7: Okay. And you were also testified in front of some congressional hearings as well.
8: Kind of, yeah.
7: Okay.
8: They weren't exactly hearings. I was a member of the Mental Health Roundtable,
7: okay.
8: the NTSB Mental Health Roundtable, back in December, which was a transformative event, and I highly recommend people check that out. It's on the NTSB's YouTube channel. It ran nearly 5 or 6 hours and 3 panels. The first panel had a few of our board members on it, actually, telling their stories about how this had affected them, including people with very mild conditions who were still grounded for nearly 2 years going through the proper pathways because they chose to disclose, mm-hmm. And then more tragic stories, unfortunately.
7: Yeah. And that's one of the things that's... You hit the nail on the head, chose to disclose. And that's always been, again, with the pilot community and somewhat the general community, is not to admit that you've got something wrong, or you're not feeling right, you're not feeling well, because what will my buddy say? What will my co-pilot say? And how do you kind of help people break through that and actually reach out and get the help they need?
8: Yeah, well, I want to say I'm just incredibly encouraged by our experience at Oshkosh so far. So we're over in B Hangar, booth 2002. You're all welcome to and encouraged to stop by. It's been really wonderful seeing people of all ages, of all backgrounds, come up to us and tell us their stories, their thoughts, thank us for what we're doing. And the way that you change the culture is you basically just start talking about it. And you have to eliminate the fear. And in order to eliminate the fear, you have to eliminate the retaliation, either right. perceived or real, that might come from that. And so breaking down those barriers that are policy-based, and then there's obviously a stigma and cultural barrier that's going to take longer, but it starts with us just being open and honest because, you know, depression, anxiety, other mental health conditions, incredibly common in the population, right. and most people get over them very well and live normal lives.
7: We're talking with Brian Baumhoff of the Pilot Mental Health Campaign. As you're here, you're doing your advocacy. How will you translate that the other 51 weeks out of the year?
8: Yeah. So this is a big moment for us okay. to be in front of such a large group of aviators. We're profoundly humbled. I can't tell you how excited we are to be here. But going forward, we're growing our membership. If you're interested, you can go to pmhc.org. Sign up to volunteer, or even just follow our email list. We'll keep you up to date on all the new policies that have come out recently. And I do want to say, to the FAA's great credit here, I mean, in just the last few months, they've released some pretty major changes for their standards to make it easier for people with certain cases of depression, anxiety, PTSD, ADHD in the past. A lot of these are now khakis that your AME can issue. So we applaud them for that, and I know it's a lot of work changing a federal bureaucracy, but they're moving in the right direction, and they deserve credit.
7: Good. And as you said, this is something that's becoming more and more common. Is it, and maybe this is an unfair question, but is it more common now, or is it just that people didn't talk about it years ago?
8: I think it's both.
7: Okay.
8: Yeah, I think it's both. I think there's a broad perception that it's that a lot of it is kind of overdiagnosis. I disagree with that. I think especially given, you know, what many people have gone through, especially youth with, you know, social media, the mm-hmm. revolution of information technology, there have been a lot of changes in the last 15, 20 years. And then add COVID to that. And, I mean, that had a profound impact on many adults, let alone, right. you know, people who were learning how to fly during that time. So I think there's two things going on where people are both more open to talking about it, that those are real and they should come forward and talk about it. And then there's the people who are actually really suffering from mental health conditions that are readily treatable but are afraid to get help.
7: Good. Can you share any success stories, don't have to name names, but with some of the pilots that you've worked with in the past?
8: Sure. So I will say March, I think early in March, was our biggest lobby day. We took 50 aeromedical advocates up to Capitol Hill. And the week before, I think three of our members got their medicals after waiting, I think, combined like 20 years.
9: Wow.
8: Yeah. And I've heard that timeline is shortening. Okay. There's obviously a backlog. They're understaffed. They're under-resourced. The technology needs to improve. But it's moving in the right direction. And so if someone is thinking that they don't have a path forward, I want to encourage them to take a hard look at the AME guide, talk to their AME before they submit their application, you know, get all the relevant information. There very well could be a path forward for you.
7: Okay. And taking that group to Capitol Hill, it was a wide variety of pilots, commercial, general aviation, all involved?
8: Yes, yes. It was wonderful. So we had professional career airline pilots, and then we had student pilots who had taken discovery flights, and they were basically stuck at that phase. And then we had people who were waiting to solo. We had charter pilots, people who owned their own jets in the business aviation community, a very, very broad spectrum. Yeah.
7: Okay. What's next for the organization? You know, obviously, you're hoping to recruit new members here at AirVenture, and what do we see in the next year?
8: Yeah, so by organizational standards, we're still a baby organization.
7: Right.
8: We're young. And so we're going through our growth phase right now, and so we want to build out our website. We've heard a lot of feedback from healthcare practitioners that are struggling to figure out what the policy is so they can help their pilot patients. We want to build out those resources, help with research and education advocates, and basically sort of start up a chapter program so that people can, you know, do this in their own community. So spread awareness and spread the model going forward.
7: Sounds good. You have a pretty impressive board of directors as well. I know Brent Blue, who is an EIA member and a member of the EIA Aeromedical Council, is among the board members.
8: And Brent is wonderful to work with, just fantastic, as you know.
7: Yes. And who are some of the other board members that you have on?
8: Yeah, we have a very broad board. So we have
7: very
8: people
7: diverse,
8: who have been commercial pilots for, you know, decades. We also have aviation attorneys. We have one who's an aviation attorney and a commercial pilot, which is very convenient for
7: us.
8: Great. And then we have young people who are really inspiring young people. Let's see, Emma is here. Emmy is here. Lila is here. They're just the work that they've done. They're all under 25, and they've dedicated themselves to improving so many things on their college campuses and in their communities. It's wonderful to see the young people coming forward.
7: Excellent. Again, the Pilot Mental Health Campaign, you are in booth 2002. Which building?
8: Hangar B.
7: Hangar B. All right. We've got that. And your website once again?
8: PMHC.org.
7: Thank you, Brian. Brian Baumhoff with the Pilot Mental Health Campaign. This is EIA Radio.
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0: This is Digital Dave.
10: And I'm Fast Eddie. And with us today, the one, the only, the inevitable,
0: the stunt
10: Vic
0: driver.
10: Yep.
11: The stunt driver. That's a good one, right?
10: The cousin of Evel Knievel here, Awful Knievel himself.
11: You know, funny, you used that line the other day. I didn't get a chance to tell you, but
0: it was bad then, too.
11: We sponsored Robbie Knievel.
0: No kidding.
11: Yeah, we sponsored his jump over the Grand Canyon. We sponsored his rooftop-to-rooftop jump in Vegas. And we sponsored his over-the-helicopter. He ran my chains and sprockets.
0: Yeah.
11: And if you don't think me and my family and our whole company wasn't sweating bullets, please, God, don't let that chain break now.
0: Yeah, exactly.
11: And, we sponsored Robbie for a good number of years. Great guy and a very interesting family, the Knievels, they were.
0: Cool.
11: Yeah.
0: Cool. Now, on to other things. How's that tram tour doing?
10: Wait a minute. The schedule here says Warbirds Extravaganza.
0: That's tomorrow. That's Saturday.
10: You know, what the heck? I go through all the trouble to set this book up, and you ignore it.
0: No, I just can't read.
11: Best laid plans of
0: Mice and Men. I can sink any ship.
11: Today's a big day. F4U Corsair on Warbirds in Review, 10 o'clock. That's going to be well attended. The F4U is the celebration of Corsairs this year. 1 o'clock at Warbirds in Review, T-28 Trojans, and L-19s, the L-birds. And there's a million of them guys here. They're like the mosquitoes here. But I wanted to just make a quick mention because it's the first year they really spread it out. But the Vietnam-era portion of warbirds that they put up over there. It's just a little south of where you sign up for the tri-motor ride. They got a whole area with all the copters. They got one or two 337s, the military equivalent of that. They had a DC-3 parked out there. But the best thing that I saw out there was it's populated by a bunch of non-vets. And they are congregating. There's a buzz. There's a cool feeling. It's like they got some decent recognition right here at Oshkosh. And it felt really good, and they're drawing a crowd. So I'm very happy for the success of that area. So that's a pretty cool thing. Hot today. It's going to be real hot. We believe it or not, we have three or four indoor fans inside the headquarters. We put up one of our members has a farm south of here. He goes, you know what? I got some 3.5-4-foot barn fans. I said, for gosh sake, Mike, bring those suckers. So we got barn fans blasting the people in the outside line. So we're doing everything we can to keep, you know, people comfortable. We're still drawing record crowds. I mean, you know, by 10 or 11, there's 175 people in line. So canopies, we're shading everybody thanks to our sponsors. I can mention Covington and Concord and Tempest and Hartzell, and they ponied up for big canopies to, like, keep everybody protected from the sun. And
9: so is it true that if I come over, you'll make sure I get to ride last?
11: You get what? What did he say? Eddie, do you hear a strange noise on the microphone?
9: I don't hear it every day. Every day.
11: What is that?
10: Vic, I know nothing.
11: So, yeah, here's another cool thing. So tomorrow's Veterans Day. You know, Friday they do a big rollout. They have the parade. They have this. They have that. But here's another thing I didn't know that they were doing, that our folks were doing. Down in the membership tent, they got about a 400-square-foot tent set up for, and people populating it to answer any questions you have about Warbirds of America. If you have specific questions, or if you're interested in knowing, okay, what's it cost to join, or how do I join, they manage all of that. But here's something they're doing in that same tent that blew me away. They had like a 4x8-foot banner, and it had the insignias of all of our branches of the military service, you know, Army, Air Force, it goes on, Coast Guard, everything. And I was looking at the banner from a distance, and it looked black. And as I got close, I realized it was all signatures.
9: Oh, wow.
11: Veteran signatures. So it's like you can call it the Veterans Banner of Honor. And every vet is invited to go there and sign their name. They put their outfit, right? They sign under their branch of service. They put their outfit, their rank. It is, and just to sit there and look at the signatures and just imagine. But it gives you a really cool feeling to realize, man, we got a lot of vets.
9: We sure do.
11: But they're going to be starting another banner and another banner, and they're going to ring the walls with all of these banners. It's, you know, it just reminds me of that wall, right? Remember the wall?
9: Yeah.
11: We got in Washington, D.C., and in many other cities. This is a little more mobile, a banner, but what a cool idea, right?
10: Mm-hmm.
11: Yeah.
9: Very cool.
11: Yeah, so that's fun. We're doing record numbers. Did another record number yesterday, running a lot of rides. Very happy to see the success of this operation. Next year, we're going to do Misters, where we're going to have, you know, how they do it at the theme parks,
9: right,
11: to keep people cooler. I wish we had it today. But
9: you going to actually put those on the tram cars or just at the waiting area?
11: No, in the waiting area. Okay. Once that tram starts moving, at least you got a little bit of a breeze on you. Yeah. You got shade, so not so bad. But, boy, standing in that line is rough, and we're making it as easy as we can.
9: Could you use more volunteers?
11: Yes, we could. We really could. And because when the crowds grow, you need more people to manage the crowds, you know how that goes, and more people to register the participants. And yes, no question about that. We're always interested in people that would be willing to volunteer for our tram tour, for example, our attraction. But there's other facets of Warbirds of America. They got, you know, the ground operations guys that manage how they move all these aircraft in and out for the air shows. Again, you need people to do that. Security people, you need that. You need a lot of, there's a lot of human moving parts in this Warbirds of America compound, as there is on this whole air venture. Let's face it, what, they got 3,000, 4,000? How many?
9: I think it's closer to five.
11: It is. It's probably closer to five. We have 650 in Warbirds and 40-ish in the tram tour. So
9: wow.
11: Yeah,
9: I had no idea.
11: A lot of moving parts. We're trying something really cool this year. You know, this ride is free. We don't charge a nickel. It's absolutely free. We want people to come and enjoy it. You know, obviously, we don't turn down donations. But I hate to use the D word. I just, you know what? You know, people, you see people walking away from you. So, but what we did do, I went out and I had a novelty company manufacture about 1,000 of these really cool Warbirds of America. I took the logo and we made badges. Right, those buttons and badges about an inch and a half. Nice, not too big and gaudy, not so small you can't tell what it is. And we go, hey, man, buy a button, save a Warbird, throw five in the jar and take something for it. So we're trying that angle, and it's been, you know, we're seeing the jars get pretty full by the end of the day.
9: Well, that's a darn good thing.
11: It's kind of cool. Thing. Yeah, it is cool. And you know what? Every nickel, whether you spend it, whether you buy a button and save a Warbird, or whether you go in a gift shop and blow a $20 bill, all the revenue and the proceeds go to Warbirds of America and supporting our group. So
9: now, this is kind of getting a little off track. Does Warbirds of America coordinate help between the various owner groups? Like if somebody's looking for an engine or parts, do you guys help coordinate all that?
11: There is a tremendous infrastructure of cooperation. And the Warbirds of America has all these chapters in all these different cities and parts of the country. They've got one in Chicago and Granite City, Minnesota, wherever you want to be. There's usually a chapter of Warbirds of America. So that, and between them, and they are all like hooked up with some of the big foundations like Fagan Fighters, right, and Tri-City down in Indiana. There's a great network, I would say that. Yes, the answer is yes. Quite a network. You need parts and pieces, you're broke down. In fact, if you broke down here, you could probably get help and get something one day overnight and get fixed.
9: There you go.
11: Yeah.
9: So much more than just a publicity.
11: Oh, no,
9: group.
11: A lot more.
9: Yeah.
11: A lot
9: yeah.
11: more. It's hey, we mean it when we're saying we're going to preserve these airplanes. And then the second part is pass the message on. Pass the message.
9: Very good.
10: Sounds like a great thing, Vic. I know that with the B-17 owners and everything, that they have a tremendous support group out there on the Internet and everything. And right now, I bet a lot of the operators of B-17s are having kittens and cows because of the problems they're having with these aircraft at this point.
11: Yeah, you know what? How old are they?
10: They're
11: yeah.
10: like 80 years old.
11: How about 80?
9: And they were designed to last 6 months at the most.
11: I mean, how long does a knee or an ankle last?
10: About 80 years.
9: Yeah, hopefully. Thank you. Talk to us about that.
11: I'm thinking 78.
9: Yeah. Yep. Yeah, finding well. Out, are you?
11: But yeah, the airplanes, same way. Spars, yep. all that. Aileron. Yeah. Everything.
10: Yep. And you know, the other problem, of course, is involved in maintaining a Warbird is spare parts. I mean, back in 1943, you could just walk down to the corner store and get parts. They were being manufactured out the wazoo.
11: By the tens of thousands, the machines never slept.
10: Yeah.
11: 24/7, just spit out parts, didn't care. They had the raw materials, so what? Make it, make
10: That's
11: it,
10: right.
11: make it.
10: Make it and make a lot of them, and make them in a hurry.
11: Yeah.
9: All right, again, where do we find you in the tram tours?
11: Where do you find us? Yeah, just, you know, we got the big Wayfinder towers. They got the ones for the vintage, the home built, right, the experimental. Out at the north end, the last northerly Wayfinder Tower. It's a huge monument, three sides orange, and that's it. That's the heart and center. It's right at the membership center is right at the base of that tower, and Warbirds in Review or Alley is right next to it as well. So
9: Very
11: you
9: good.
11: Can't miss. And then you look for us, just look for flags. We got like 20, 25 flags flying 20 feet in the air. All our sponsors, the American flag, of course, in front. Warbirds of America flag. Beautiful flags flapping in the breeze.
9: Okay, well, that sounds fantastic. Thanks again for joining us, Vic.
10: Oh, you're pointing to me. I'm Fast Eddie.
9: This is Digital Dave.
10: This was EAA Radio.
11: And I don't know.
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12: I'm Farid Guillot, along with
13: Paul Pradecker.
12: We're going to speak with Gary Potiker from the FAA. We're going to be speaking about weather technology in the cockpit. Paul, you have the con.
13: Thank you. Gary, we're glad to see you. I know you've done this before, and you've made a lot of contributions. One of my other participations in the industry is I work with my co-host, Susan Parson, and we do FAA Safety Briefing live. Mm-hmm. And she's the editor of FAA Safety right. Briefing magazine. And I saw that the issue before last was just about this topic.
12: Correct.
13: Weather technology in the cockpit. And there are so many things to talk about because it's always on our mind. We're always trying to understand it. We're trying to figure weather out. We love technology. And I know that, you know, there's so many things to embrace about the new technology, but we also have to understand some of the limitations. So what do you have to tell us today?
14: So, you know, it's funny. You hit one of the key points. I don't know if you're taking it from one of my briefings, but that our program.
13: No, I just made this up.
14: Oh, okay. So you didn't steal some of my lines. One of the things, you know, our program is we're not the meteorologists. We're engineers, human factors. Yeah. So we take weather information and really look at what issues the meteorologists are providing, because most of the meteorology that's out there isn't geared necessarily towards pilots. And every pilot doesn't want to be a meteorologist. He knows weather can kill him, but he also isn't necessarily wanting to spend 4 years studying meteorological courses. So what we try to do is identify where there are problems with interpretations, understanding human factors that you can't read it. And you hit a key point. One of the big things that a lot of people don't understand, it's both sides. The limitations, they know what they can use it for, but sometimes they try to go beyond what its use is. And there's a lot of ways that can be. That can be taking something that's out of range. So you have a METAR and you think, oh, there's no other reading. I'm going to go use what's closest. And you assume that's real, and it may not be. It may not be for your area. Well, so there are all kinds of limitations.
13: And since I've been doing the FAA Safety Briefing live, and we've covered so many topics over the past 25 or 30 broadcasts, I never actually understood the latency factor in weather radar. And how we have to be really careful that all of the technology that's in our cockpit, one of the limitations is what we may be seeing is 5 or 7 minutes old, and a lot can happen in 5 or 7 minutes, right?
14: Exactly. And that's, you know, one of the things. And what's interesting is with the latency is a lot of pilots, when they get sold on NexRed, they're told how quick it's data linked. And I've even had flight instructors who are experienced forget that the latency really comes in before the data linking. Most people, when they think of latency, they think of the time to get it to their aircraft. You have something on the ground. How long does it take to get through and get up to me? And, you know, do you have clogged lines? But really, most of the latency in NexRed has to do with the way the antennas work and they're rotating and the ability to build up a full composite. So you're getting multiple radars in there and they're filling or basically filling up your information or your map that you're getting, and that's where your latency comes in. So the time on the map that you're looking at isn't a consistent latency. It's the last pieces of data that are the oldest, and then whatever completes it would be the newest, but it's not time stamped in that way, so you really don't know which information is current and what's more latent. And obviously, you can't, without using weather models, know how 5 or 10 minutes is going to change a storm. But we have some over at our exhibit booth, videos where you see gaps that look like it's clear airspace, and then all of a sudden just explodes in a few seconds.
13: A few years ago, I forget the year exactly, but I'm sure you remember, ADS-B became a requirement for certain operations. There must be some new developments in ADS-B, and can you tell us what we can look forward to?
14: Yeah, one of the things my program's doing that we are actually really excited about, Now, obviously, turbulence is typically more 121. GA cares, but I think for the 121s and commercial aircraft, that's their biggest issue right now for injuries, accidents. I know there was just recently about seven or eight injuries on an American.
13: Yep.
14: And part of the reason, what makes it hard is right now, a lot of the turbulence information, airlines keep a lot of it proprietary, so it's not readily available. Not everybody has sensors. And there also isn't, like, for temperature, you have a thermometer. There isn't a turbulenceometer. So there isn't a set way of measuring turbulence. So different airlines, everybody use different techniques and algorithms. So what we're doing with ADS-B that we're really exciting about is in the downlinked reports that come from every equipped aircraft, we're taking the vertical rate information and developing algorithms that back from that vertical rate, how much your aircraft is bouncing around, we factor out the controls, the type of aircraft, and that will give us a state of the atmosphere. So we're actually producing an eddy dissipation rate value,
13: and
14: which is completely
13: that real time?
14: Independent. That's in
13: near
14: very
13: real time.
14: Near real time. It takes, it's about a little less than, I think, 30 seconds processing time. So it's fairly quick. And the update rate, we're producing it, and again, this isn't out there yet, but we're doing it at, I believe, it's 2 updates every minute. So you're really getting, you're talking an increase in observation data by over 1,000 times, and it's every aircraft. So right now, pretty much your turbulence, most of your PIREPs are either PIREPs or you have some commercial aircraft that are actually equipped with an algorithm, but we're only getting about 1,500 EDR reports out of those from the commercial airlines. And general aviation, you're only getting PIREPs, which most people know are not overly accurate, especially when it comes to turbulence, because what you think is shaking, somebody else may think is nothing. It's like riding a wave. If you're a good surfer, a big wave seems small. If you're a bad surfer, a little wave seems huge. So PIREPs can be really misleading. But with this, it's going to be independent of the aircraft also. So you know the state of the atmosphere. You know how big the wave is. And then it's up to you how well or how hard you think that turbulence is going to affect your aircraft.
12: I'm going to wade into this and just say I am somewhat unknowing of Pegasus. Explain a little bit what Pegasus is and why it's important for PIREPs.
14: So what we have with Pegasus is they're the center of excellence, and what they're doing is a variety of research for us. And what's really good for the FAA, and the government pushes a lot of this, is you want academia in there, and they share in the costs, so it's kind of got a vested interest. And they also, when we work with the center of excellence, and in the case of Pegasus, the main universities are FIT, Michigan, Western Michigan, Purdue, Texas A&M, Georgia Tech. We've got a bunch of them, probably leaving a couple out. Ohio State's in there. They do a lot of research, and it's broader. When we use contractors, you give a directed task. Here they really take a broader look. So what they're looking at, one of the things, and it actually started at AirVenture a few years ago, was talking to pilots why GA doesn't submit as many PIREPs. And PIREPs in the GA world are really a lot more important than 121 because they're flying off the forward-looking radar. So GA really needs PIREPs. It's, you know, there's always slogans out there, AOPUSes. That's the best thing you can do for your fellow pilot is put out a PIREP. But we got a lot of rationales and explanations from pilots at AirVenture as to why they don't do them. Challenges, they don't know what to do, they weren't trained in them. So what Pegasus is developing is a voice entry system. So you can speak into it, and then through artificial intelligence, it converts the voice spoken PIREP into a PIREP phrase in text. And that may sound, people go, oh, well, Alexa can do that. The thing that's tricky and why voice is so difficult, if you think about it, pilots have a totally different language. So words that mean something in the English language, just to transcribe it, you don't necessarily have the correct meaning. So we not only have to figure out the words that are being said, but you actually have to have AI take those phrases and be able to populate it. So if you read out a number, is that an altitude, a height, a location, a temperature, a radial? There are 10 million different things. It can be, and every pilot says it different. So you got to figure out where in the form it goes, how to populate it. So we're training artificial intelligence to do that interpretation off the transcription of voice. And it's actually working well. We got a long ways to go. It's far from perfect. But most of the pilots who have seen it really think it's a lot easier to submit it.
12: And what have you found? Is there always a human that reviews that AI submission and tries to clean it up? Or?
14: Well, remember, we're research, so this is all in the lab.
12: Okay.
14: So in the research, it's like any AI. They're going through a training process. Mm. So they'll feed it. They fed it. I don't remember the number. I think we went through about 800, maybe it's 200 official people where they actually submitted a power rep. So they're using real power reps. We're not generating them. And then you keep running it until the AI learns the phrases. So it still has a way to go. As a research program, one of the key things is we don't develop products. I mean, we don't take it that far. We try to do the research, produce what you would call a formula or a roadmap, and then hand it off to industry and transition it or do a technical transfer. And then it's up to industry to incorporate the stuff. We're not a manufacturing facility. The FAA is not competing with production. So we just take it up through the research and develop it. So we're at like a, what they call like a TL level 2 right now. We'll take it up maybe to a 3 or 4, but production's like an 8 or a 9, and then we'll hand it off. And hopefully industry, when they see the benefits, because we also evaluate how well the research actually provides a benefit to pilot, and that hopefully inspires commercial vendors to produce this and start using it.
12: I can try to sneak in one last question.
14: Okay.
12: What is WTIC found effectiveness between pre-flight versus a specialist briefing?
14: Oh, so that work is still going, and that's actually, we're really fascinated because there's advantages to both, and we're seeing that. Some of the same problems that we've seen right along, we're still seeing in both. So I don't have the final results, but I can say the one thing, and we have a lot of exhibits over at our booth, is pilots seem to focus more on their takeoff, especially VFR. It seems like they feel if they can get up in the air, I'll look out the window and I'll see what's going on. But that negates really all the benefits of all this automation and weather information they can now get. If you're not using it to plan and get a good mental model, it's, you know, you're not getting that benefit. And we're still seeing those kind of results regardless of either. But I don't know yet which one is actually performing better. And that's something we really want to find out, because obviously the trend is to go to self-briefings, but it's for convenience and speed, not necessarily because it's better. So I always say it's like self-serve gas. Everybody likes it, but you get a lot less service than you did when you had full service.
12: Gary, thanks so much for all of your information. Gary
14: sure.
12: Potiker is with the FAA, the Weather Technology and Cockpit area of research. 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
7: Our next guest is Kate McMurdy, and she is with NASA. She's the Deputy Director of Integrated Aviation Systems. Kate, great to have you here at the show.
15: Yeah, thanks for having me. I'm really excited.
7: Good. Let's delve into your background in aviation.
15: Yeah, all right. So I actually started my career active duty military with the Air Force. I was a ROTC, Reserve Officer Training Corps candidate, through college, and then commissioned as an officer. And started that career at Edwards Air Force Base, California, and did flight test, developmental flight test for the Air Force. And then that experience actually provided an opportunity for me to apply for NASA at NASA Armstrong, also in California, and do flight test for NASA Armstrong. And I, over the last several years, I've stayed in that area, and now I am the role I am now, Deputy Director for Integrated Aviation Systems Programs, where we're proving technology on large flight demonstrators.
7: Yep, I was going to say, please expand on, and that's a very long title, but yeah. I'm sure it's a very complicated mission as well.
15: Yeah, so it's one of four programs that covers the entire aeronautics portfolio for NASA, but our program is quite unique in the sense that we're looking at technology that's been matured enough to where we really think it has a place in the commercial sector. And so we're going to do some flight testing to prove its feasibility that could be applied to the commercial sector. And so that really get it over that hump so that it, industry will adopt it and we'll see the advancements and the opportunities play out in the commercial realm.
7: Can you give us an example of a mature technology?
15: Yeah, sure. One I like to point to, because it seems to be pretty familiar with folks, is the wingtip. Mm-hmm. And so we like to say NASA's with you when you fly, because our technology advancements are baked into a lot of different elements of commercial flight. So the wingtip, when you're looking outside your window and you see that, that has stemmed through the NASA culture and the NASA aeronautics, and it's made its way to the commercial configuration.
7: Good. What is the history? I mean, how long did it take, first of all, to develop the technology, and then to kind of get the commercial world to say, yeah, that's a good idea?
15: Yeah, well, I don't have the background specifically on that technology, but I can say in general, we do a lot of research and development for several years on an idea, and it really depends on the feasibility of that idea, but it could take several years to do fundamental research and then ground testing, and then when it gets into a flight demonstrator, like in my program, we have several that are for example, the X-59, the Loboon flight demonstrator, and the X-66, which is our sustainable flight demonstrator. And those take a while to actually design, build, and then get ready to do the flight test. So several years of in the making for that. And then about, you know, 9 months to a year to actually do the flight test, where we're going to gather data and prove that technology to then transfer it to industry.
7: Good. I know we've talked about the X-59 program before, and it continues to evolve. You've already got the aircraft is out, rolled out, getting ready to do engine runs soon, and eventually flight testing. That is an example of a long maturing program. It's been a number of years, and I think even once you get it done, we talked to Dave Richwine the other day, and he thought it would be another maybe 15 to 20 years before the commercial industry would kind of pick up on that.
15: Yeah, well, who knows, really? Right. So, because our focus right now is to fly this demonstrator so that we can prove that we can make us a quieter supersonic sound, so no longer a boom but a thump. And so we hope that we can bring that information to the FAA and change the current rule that is based on a speed limit to a sound limit. And so once that has been approved, that market is open, then it's really up to industry to take advantage of that new market.
7: Good. And can you give us a little more information on the X-66?
15: Yes. The X-66 is a partnership we have with Boeing, and that is looking at a new aircraft configuration. Fleet renewal is going to be big in enabling sustainability through aviation moving forward. And so Boeing is really looking at the truss brace wing technology, so moving away from the cantilevered wing to a now truss brace configuration that we do see on a lot of general aviation. But it's taken until now for us to have the right kind of materials and composites that will allow us to put that technology on a single aisle level aircraft and not take so much of a weight penalty. So that's what we're developing now. Is we've done a lot of years of fundamental research with Boeing to prove that technology through wind tunnel testing, and now we're in the phase of actually creating the demonstrator using an MD-90 aircraft, and we'll be flight testing that configuration in 2028.
7: Wow. Okay. What are some of the other programs that are maybe under development that you're kind of working on and not quite into the mature stage yet?
15: We have a few technologies. Well, I'll stick with my program, Integrated Aviation Systems Program. So another one that's underway is the electrified powertrain flight demonstration. And that is through two partnerships. We are partnered with GE Aerospace and MagniX, and I know both are featured here at Oshkosh. And we're looking to help bring hybrid electric propulsion to the commercial sector. The regional air mobility sector for MagniX and the commercial single aisle through GE Aerospace. And so right now we're working with them to develop the powertrain and do the ground testing for that. And again, we see in the near future the flight test of those two technology configurations in the near future.
7: Good. What are some of the challenges that have gone into creating that powertrain?
15: Well, a few challenges with electrification is the battery density right now. Where it's really hard to get the right kind of energy out of the batteries based on the state of the art. You take a weight penalty that, with having not enough battery density. And then the specific power as well is we really need for takeoff and landing specific parts of the air profile for the aircraft. You need to have a right amount of power to just come out of the gate with, so you can actually take off and do other maneuvers. And so that's been a challenge with the development of hybrid electric, but both companies are working on that right now. And also the thermal management of something like that, creating a large electrified system, you have to think through how you're going to manage the thermal effects of that and making sure that it doesn't create other challenges that you then have to mitigate within your powertrain.
7: When you're talking thermal challenges, you're talking heat?
15: Yes,
7: okay.
15: Heat.
7: So heat that's coming off, that you need to dissipate somewhere.
15: Yes, absolutely. Spot on.
7: It just doesn't cause problems elsewhere. It's amazing. So with battery technology, it's still, it's come a long way in the last 10 years, and this hopefully this research will help move it along a little further.
15: Yeah, absolutely. And those are good questions to bring to the GE and MagniX here just to unpack their technology development a little bit further.
7: Well, good. So, head over to GE and ask them about batteries, right?
15: Yeah.
7: What's going on at the NASA Pavilion, that other activities that are happening?
15: Oh, so we have it's a great setup over there. Mm-hmm. I really like it. You go through the front door and it's in the the realm of a an airport. So you go through arrivals, and then there's different gates with different themes. So where it's really showcasing a lot of the different work within my program and outside of my program, because we have a lot going on. There's advanced air mobility. There's the sustainability element, where you're going to hear more about X-66 that I just spoke of, and electrified powertrain flight demonstration. And then the Quest mission is a big feature there, along with some elements of our space side of NASA and Artemis.
7: Good. Yeah, the Artemis is always the top of everyone's mind.
15: Sure.
7: But you have to remember that NASA is space and
15: aerospace,
7: and we're glad to have you here. Have you been able to get out and look at some of the airplanes?
15: Oh, absolutely. Came in early just to make sure I got the lay of the land and got to take it all in. And so, yeah, this was my first year at Oshkosh, and I was able to fly in with my husband. We have an RV-7A, and we're parked over at the home built, and just had that great experience coming through Fisk Approach and getting the excitement from the air traffic controllers of being welcomed to the show, and we've just been excited every day to be here.
7: Good. All right, the RV, where did you come from in the RV?
15: California is where we're stemmed from, and it's about a 9-hour trip out with without weather delays or anything else, so it's a bit of a trek, but totally worth it.
7: Good. Well, you did it in 2 days, or you didn't do it in a single day?
15: You could have done it in a single day, but no, 2 days just to make it a bit of an enjoyable, less of a taxiing experience.
7: Any other airplanes that you've seen here that you might want to take home?
15: Oh, well, I can say for my husband, for sure. He's pointed at a few that of interest that we have a couple of long-term plans to build something, and so he's been making note of things that he might want to put on his short list. But there's a lot of great aircraft here. I'm still trying to learn all the different ones that are out there. There's more configurations and types than I was ever aware of, so I've got a lot of homework to do.
7: Very good. I know NASA is very involved in STEM programming as well. What would you say to a young person who's not sure what they want to do in life and might want to get into aviation of some aspect or something? What words of encouragement would you have for them?
15: Sure. I think two things. One is just start with leaning into your interests. I did not have a direct path to NASA at all, but I feel like starting for me, I just leaned into my interest, which I knew was serving my country. I wanted to go active duty, so I went through the Reserve Officer Training Program, and that exposure through the Air Force is what led me to NASA. And as far as if you're interested in becoming a private pilot, I highly recommend you look into your local chapters. There's the 99s, there's EAA, there's a lot of different flying organizations, and a lot of those local chapters have scholarships that I have found go unused and untapped because people do not apply for them.
7: It is true. There is a lot of scholarships out there that were not available even 5-10 years ago that are popping up everywhere. As I think the movement to encourage the next generation of aviators is definitely gaining momentum, and we're glad to be a part of that. And again, where can people find the NASA Pavilion?
15: We are very close to the Women Venture Pavilion, almost sharing that streetway there. So, and then near the home-built field is, you can't really miss the tent. It's got the NASA Worm logo on it and a bunch of banners. But yeah, check us out. There's a lot more to see there.
7: All right, Kate, thank you very much for being a guest this morning. And that is going to wrap things up for our show today. And remember to follow EAA Radio on Facebook and LinkedIn. You'll always be updated on the latest news from AirVenture. And remember, EAA Radio provides content all year round on the website. All right, this is From the Stand. I'm Steve Buss, and this is EAA Radio.
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10: Digital Dave. And I'm Fast Eddie. And with us here today, somebody that you people do not want to have on your case, we have Jennifer Hummey.
16: Wait a minute.
10: Who is the chairman of the NTSB.
16: Yeah, they're our friends.
10: They are, but you usually...
16: But they talk to the people that might not be your friends.
10: You just hear about them when something goes really wrong. Well,
16: no, they explain what went wrong.
17: That's when you don't want to see us.
16: Yeah.
10: Exactly.
16: Wow. NTSB, you guys are everywhere.
10: Hey, not only that, but a lot of people don't realize, you know, you handle aviation, but you handle a lot of other disasters, railroads, shipping, any kind of interstate commerce involving, like, say, tractor trailers. We've all seen this within the past few months.
17: Yeah, we also do pipelines, oil and gas pipelines, transit, anything on a highway, like you said, that's major. So we do a lot with only 416 fantastic, hardworking people.
9: So what's the cutoff point, like considering automobile accidents? You don't get involved in everyday accidents, but if it's like a 37-car pileup in the fog, then you might get involved, or what?
17: Well, we don't want to pick a certain number because it might be serious enough that we want to go out and investigate. So it might be there could be a safety issue that we haven't revisited in a long time that we want to look at, or there might be a new emerging technology that we want to check out. Could be like for an automated vehicle, something like that. And for some of the other modes, it's substantial damage, environmental damage, injuries or fatalities. So it is very different than aviation. For aviation, we do everything. The other ones, it's really more the significant events.
9: Okay. On average, how many incidents do you guys investigate per year?
17: So for accidents, we're probably around, I want to say maybe 2,400 a year.
9: Oh, my goodness.
17: Total.
9: Wow.
17: Yeah, it's a lot. And if you do think about

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1: Internal training as well.
2: And I think one of the most important facets of training is how to pack that suitcase so that you can be out the door in 20 minutes.
1: Yeah, but it's a little bit difficult because we could be going to Alaska or we could be going to Texas. So,
2: so you got to have multiple suitcases.
1: We have multiple items, yes.
2: So, and you never shut your cell phone off, I'm sure.
1: I don't know. For me, I'm 24/7. We do the board members. So there's four of us now with one vacancy. But the board members all rotate all year long, so we know what weeks are ours. But for the chair, you're on 24/7. So I try to turn off my personal phone when I can, but I can never turn off the work phone.
3: Okay.
4: Well, you know, I know that you investigate a lot of accidents in this country. Well, is the NTSB involved in accident investigations in other countries across the world?
1: Yeah. So for aviation, it's about 450 annually. And outside of aviation, it's usually on request. If another country needs our assistance with something, we're always willing to work with them.
2: Okay, I got a question. That's why I'm here, because
4: no
2: I have
4: kidding.
2: Questions. Yeah. The Titan submarine thing, are you guys involved in that at all?
1: We are. So the Coast Guard is leading that investigation, but under our memorandum of understanding with the Coast Guard, we can do our own investigation. So we are doing our own investigation of that one. And we were in close communication with the Coast Guard during the recovery operations and the Navy, who actually did the recovery of the wreckage.
4: Well, the NTSB has been heavily involved in a lot of high-profile cases. The accident with Galloping Ghost out in Reno, mm-hmm. TWA 800. Mm-hmm. Both of these scenarios represent different accident scenes. How the heck do you train for the differences between them?
1: Well, we have investigators that have expertise in different areas. You might have somebody who is very... it was an expert on survival factors. You might have someone who focuses on human performance or operations or power plants. At the same time, while every accident or incident is different, our process doesn't change. So it does follow a sort of our protocol for responding, and it's a process that has always worked for us and that we're just trained to do over and over again, regardless of what it is.
4: What about that guy out, where was that, Colorado, was it?
2: I don't know.
4: Put the GoPros on the airplane and bailed out. Did you guys get involved in that?
2: Yeah.
1: Well, we started to, and then it quickly turned into a criminal investigation.
2: Yes.
1: And so
2: yes.
1: We have some agreements that once it turns criminal, we have to turn that over. But yeah.
4: Okay.
2: But they can they use your technology to help
1: Absolutely. We have memorandums of understanding with the FBI and others that we actually work really closely with them. Sometimes they'll send their investigators out to train with us, and we'll do the same. We may help them in other areas. A great example is the bridge collapse that we investigated in Pittsburgh almost 2 years ago, I think, where we didn't have... equipment that we could see under the bridge. And so the FBI brought out equipment for us. They'll help us document the scene and other things.
2: Okay.
1: Yeah.
2: I had a question that went out of my head. It was a good one. Wait, me first.
4: Okay.
2: How much has technology evolving and changing made it easier for you guys? Like in, wreckage inspection techniques, that kind of stuff.
1: Technology is both a benefit and a challenge. Things are moving very quickly and changing in all the modes of transportation. Automation isn't just in aviation. We're looking at, like I said, automated vehicles. There's a lot of automation now in train operations. And so it has been helpful for our folks, but it also does create some challenges, especially when it comes to what data exists. When an operator has some sort of technology that we want to get data.

0: data from, we don't necessarily know what we're not asking for, because there might be data on there that, you know, didn't exist in some previous technology, but it exists there. So it has created a challenge, but we have a fantastic research and engineering team and lab team that just does great work.
1: Okay.
2: Well, here's my question, okay? Galloping Ghost is obviously one of the most violent aircraft accidents I have ever seen. But yet, with the help of photographers and a lot of other things, the NTSB was able to pin the cause of that accident. The problem being, as far as I could tell, is the fact that what was left of the airplane was confetti. And there was data that was pulled. I don't know if they had telemetry on board that was sending a live signal back, but you know, the NTSB went through the telemetry, figured out what the heck was going on with this airplane. That's incredible.
0: Yeah, it is incredible. When I first started at the board in 2018, actually, I think it was spring of 2019, I went to a mid-air collision in Ketchikan, Alaska. And I looked at our lead aerospace engineer and I said, oh my gosh, how do you figure out how these two planes came together? Because it was a pretty substantial wreckage. And he said, well, if you want to know, stick around. So I stuck around and just watched how he did everything. It's incredible what they do. I learned so much from our people.
1: Okay. Let's say I have the unfortunate circumstance to be first on the scene of something like a small plane crash or anything. What should I be doing thinking of your guys' investigation? What's the first thing I should do?
0: Well, I would call our response operations center to report it to our folks. That gets, once it goes into our response operations center, which operates 24/7, then they notify everybody on duty that something has occurred. That starts the whole chain of events. So if it's, you might be in, if we're in Wisconsin, we might have somebody who is lives in Wisconsin. Maybe they don't even do aviation, but they would come and help stake it down until we were here.
1: Okay, but I guess one, you want us to try and not disturb the scene as much as possible.
0: Yeah, don't disturb the scene. Leave it. And if you have video or photographs, always send it to us at witness.ntsb. witness@ntsb.gov. Sorry about that.
1: Okay, well, let's see. That's something I didn't even know existed.
2: Yeah. Witness, no, I didn't either.
1: Yeah.
0: witness@ntsb.gov. Every time I've been on scene, we always state that, especially to the media, so they can get that information out. We have gotten incredible help from the public over the years. It has really helped us.
1: Well, especially with the small airplanes and stuff, there's no telemetry, there's no black box, there's no, all you got is pieces.
0: Yeah, and so those videos and those pictures really do help.
1: Okay, there you go.
2: Well, I was going to say, some of the navigation equipment have SD cards in them that will record. It's kind of a black box in a primitive way. And I'm sure that helps, too, if you can find them.
0: Yes.
1: Yeah, if they survive. All right, I want to thank you. We've been speaking with Jennifer Homendy of the NTSB. Thank you for coming.
0: Thank you. And if you get a chance, I'll be at the booth today from 10 to 12 in Hangar D, Delta.
1: Very good. This is Digital Dave.
2: And I'm Fast Eddie. And this is EAA Radio.
3: Here's an interview from 2024.
4: Thank you for joining us on Course Correction. You have made it to Wednesday of Air Venture 2024, Hump Day! Although, it's kind of not quite Hump Day in the sense that we still got to get all the way to Sunday. All right, no one's following me on that. I'm Fareed Guillot. Welcome back. Many folks believe in angels. Our next guest will tell you that they are real. Angel Flight West is an organization that provides medical-related flight services to those in impossible situations and with limited resources. Here to tell us more about it is Mary Hunter, Development Director for Angel Flight West. Welcome.
5: Thank you.
4: Glad you're here.
5: Yes, I'm excited to be here with the Angel Flight team. We're honored to be here at Air Venture and on EA Radio today to raise awareness for public benefit flying and to get more volunteers involved.
4: Public benefit flying. I'm thinking, how do I describe this? But that is a wonderful way to put that out there, public benefit flying. So let's get a little details about the kind of passengers that that you would help?
5: Yes, yes. Many people are located in rural areas. This is not emergent. So many people have reoccurring treatments, treating cancer and different afflictions. Some people don't have the specialty healthcare professionals in their area. So that's who makes up the majority of our passengers that we fly. We do also have about 30% of our passengers being children. So that's another really big area that we're trying to grow, the pediatric care, and trying to help facilitate more healthcare to that audience mm-hmm. for those families.
4: So, you know, obviously a lot of people are aware of like organ donor transport flights and, you know, people who are super critical, and so there's specialized aircraft for that. This is more volunteer pilots and things like that that they're offering their own aircraft.
5: Exactly, yeah. And Angel Flight West, we've been around for 41 years. We just hit over 100,000 missions this last year, and we do about 5,000 missions each year with 2,000 pilots right now serving and volunteering their time and covering all the costs of these flights. It's truly amazing.
4: Now, you may or may not know this, but do they operate under the ATC call sign MedFlight with their...
5: We actually have Angel Flight call signs. That
4: okay.
5: each pilot will use. Yeah.
4: Okay. Very good. So, because obviously that it may not be sort of emergency, it's not necessarily emergency care, but it is compassionate.
5: And, exactly. You know,
4: got it. So, tell us a story. Somebody you can share. You don't have to share names, but what are some of the kind of interesting flights that your pilots have done?
5: I mean, it's been amazing to see people that we've flown since they were children and now all the way in their 20s. Oh, sorry. So to see that journey and see those connections made between the passengers and pilots who will continue to sign up to fly that specific person to their treatment, that's always an amazing thing to see. As well as our summer camps, we do support many specialty needs summer camps. So kids, young burn victims, young cancer patients, those missions are one of our pilots' favorite to fly because they're loading up their aircraft with a bunch of kids going to camp, all nervous and jittery to make those connections, and then picking them up is like you meet a whole different kid, and mm-hmm. they've created these lifelong memories at camp because they were able to access it.
4: What are some of the training or requirements that you ask of your pilots?
5: So our requirements, and it's different for every Angel Flight depending on the area that you're with. So with Angel Flight West, we require 250 hours PIC. So that's really the major requirement. But mm-hmm. people can still sign up as volunteers under that level and then still get engaged and help with outreach. And we're building up some different potential mentorship programs, too, to help generate more attention with the younger new aviators coming into our community.
4: Right, right. Do the pilots who own their own airplanes, do they have to carry any additional insurance or things like that?
5: Yeah, yeah. We have assurance levels, but we're also looking at how we can increase that as well for our pilots and hopefully get more people engaged that don't meet that. But it's really... most people already have the minimum set.
4: So you mentioned about 2,000 pilots. I was looking through the website, and you have a large staff. There's a lot of people on that staff. Is it like a 24-hour-a-day operation? I mean, you're trying to provide something like that coverage?
5: Yeah, we have about 19 staff, so it's kind of smaller on the side, but then with the addition of all of our volunteers and our board members, it does become quite a large village that we're all working together. We do have 24-hour coverage when we always have somebody on call, essentially. Mm-hmm. So when you call into Angel Flight West, you will always speak with someone to help you. So that's a really nice piece.
4: Wow.
5: Yeah.
4: You've been here at AirVenture before. What are some of the reason you're here? You're also having a presentation at the same time. And so what are you presenting?
5: We're having a lot of meetings with all of our partners and sponsors and trying to build up and strengthen those relationships and just really increase the support and the awareness of this mission mm-hmm. and cause. So we're so grateful to our partners and all the volunteers here that keep Angel Flight West and Public Benefit Flying part of your conversations this week. We had a really great forum presentation with Air Care Alliance yesterday. So thank you for everybody who attended that. And we'll just be around all week. So if you see us with the Angel Flight West hats or shirts, please come and say hi and ask how you can get involved.
4: Thank you for that. You're listening to EA Radio. I'm speaking with Mary Hunter, Development Director for Angel Flight West. And I'd also like to bring in Jim Hessman, who is the president of the Air Care Alliance and also on the board of Angel Flight West. Welcome, Jim.
6: Good morning. I'm not on the board.
4: Oh, it's not. Okay.
6: But it is an outstanding board of directors.
4: Oh, that's so right. You're a pilot who does support.
6: I am an Angel Flight West pilot, right?
4: Yeah. So tell me some of your experiences.
6: Well, I'm based out of Phoenix, and I've been aware of Angel Flight West for years. They're one of the best-run organizations that are part of Air Care Alliance. There's one woman I've flown, she and her family, out of El Paso, Texas. And actually, it's easier for them to get to El Paso from there to Phoenix than it is to Houston.
4: Right.
6: So they've been a great family, been able to take them a few times. And Mary's right. Once you develop a relationship with people, you stay with that, and you stay in contact with them. And it's great to see, hopefully, their recovery over time. It's a very rewarding experience being a volunteer pilot, and especially for Angel Flight West.
4: You talk about the organization covers the 12 Western states, but it also includes Alaska and Hawaii. So what are those 12 Western states? Where does the West start?
5: West of the Rockies.
4: That pretty much covers it all.
5: Mm-hmm.
4: So a lot of these pilots also kind of, you know, you need a range of aircraft because it's not like the Midwest where you can just, you know, you get up a couple thousand feet. You're not going to hit anything except some radio towers. Obviously you're going to need aircraft that can get in and out of higher altitude airports and such.
5: Yeah, we have a range of different aircrafts. So we really call upon those that have that capability when we are seeing that request. So we have specific kind of groups that we can call upon in our pilot base. Mm-hmm.
4: Do you talk to the pilots at all about like how to comfort the passengers and, you know, because there could be a possibility that they're dealing with an active medical issue and things like that, and you know, the extra challenge of the flight might be a little bit much for them.
5: Yeah, we go through an orientation process with each of our pilots that sign up, but also sometimes we have mission assistants that can join and help just comfort the passenger or make sure that the pilot can full focus on the flight. And other times, some of our passengers, like our children passengers, always have a parent with mm-hmm. them as well. So we brief both our pilots and our passengers of kind of proper safety requirements when flying.
4: Jim, what aircraft do you fly when you're providing these services?
6: I've got a Beech Bonanza F-33A, 1979. So it's a great airplane for this. And in the West, as Murray said, there's a lot of capabilities that these planes can do. The nice thing about Angel Flight West, if you feel any pressure to take a flight, don't, because they've got backup. So there's sometimes an anxiety with any group, no matter what part of the country it is. Mm-hmm. But they've got backup, so you never have to put that pressure on yourself. They've got a great relationship with Alaska Airlines to kind of come in and help out those patients when needed. So
4: you did talk about your corporate partners, but it's certainly your supporters that are businesses and other things. You talked about Alaska Airlines. Are there people like the fuel providers and other things like that, that also try to support the pilots?
5: Yeah, we have some partnerships with like Phillips 66 that provides a fuel discount, and we're trying to build up those different partnerships as well to provide more benefits to our volunteers when they sign up.
4: And so how can people, if you're in those Western states, or maybe you're not, you just want to kind of participate from afar, what is a good way to get started?
5: Yeah, just head over to angelflightwest.org and sign up as a volunteer. And again, there's no pressure to fly a mission. There's no minimum per year. Sign up, get involved, and see what we're all about.
4: Go ahead, Jim.
6: And if you're not in the West and you live in the Midwest or the East, go to the aircarealliance.org website. Mm-hmm. Tell us who you are, what you're interested in, where you live, and we'll hook you up with a similar type of great group anywhere else in the country.
4: You know, I'm glad that you brought that up, because as I was typing in Angel Flight West, I saw some other Angel Flight affiliates. So I know that a friend of mine was really involved in a group down in Florida and did a lot of flying in that area, especially with some hurricane relief and things like that. So it's not necessarily just medical issues. It's also sometimes people are stuck somewhere, and these particular this network can really help people.
6: Yeah. Yeah. There are a number of different categories of charitable aviation. This is probably the most prominent one, medical transport. But there's disaster relief. There's a pet relief animal
4: pilots
6: rescue.
4: Pilots and paws, yeah.
6: Pilots and paws, yeah. So there's a lot of different groups that do different things. So
4: anything else you'd like to communicate about Angel Flight West before we go?
5: Just really happy to be here, and hopefully we have a lot more pilots joining the fleet. So please check it out, and thank you so much, and enjoy the week.
4: Mary and Jim, thanks very much.
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5: Thank you.
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3: Here's an interview from 2023.
1: This is Digital Dave.
2: And I'm Fast Eddie.
1: And who do we have now, Fast
2: Eddie? We have, hang on to your shorts there, people. We have Tammy Flo from the FAA, the Friendly Aviation Administration.
1: That's right. My shorts retaining system is in full use.
7: Right, and I get to follow the NTSB, so.
1: Yeah, I know. No, they're here.
2: You're in good company, though. Well, you know, after all, the NTSB and the FAA, the best thing they could do is put themselves out of business.
7: You got a good point there. Well, we actually do work very close with them and provide data for investigations and stuff like that from the weather perspective.
1: Radar. Well, now, you know, ADS-B, that's like a black box almost if someone is actually recording the ADS-B data.
7: Oh, yeah. It's very helpful to us when to get the ADS-B data when we're trying to get exact locations of weather phenomenon and stuff like that.
1: Okay.
7: So, yeah, we appreciate the NTSB working with us on that.
2: Okay. You know, and the weather phenomenon, too. Lately, it just seems that the Earth has gone mad. Mother Nature is ticked off in a major way. We're dealing with stuff we've never dealt with before. The Canadian wildfires.
7: Oh, it's crazy.
2: Oh, it is. Mm-hmm. And it affects everything because we had six weeks ago?
1: Yeah, yeah. Anyway, you'd like to talk about turbulence nowcast. What exactly is that?
7: So, you know, as I was introduced, I am the manager of the weather research branch at the Aviation Weather Division in the FAA.
1: Oh, so you're the one responsible for the storms.
7: No. We're into prediction, not production, so.
2: That's good.
1: I like that terminology. That should be on a T-shirt.
2: Yeah.
7: So the GTG, or the Graphical Turbulence Guidance Nowcast, is a really phenomenal product that we've developed. We have it running in beta form right now. Basically, it's a gridded turbulence forecast for the CONUS that's updated every 15 minutes with observations. So it's very precise, and it's very useful to pilots that have it in the cockpit. Unfortunately, not many do right now because it is only running beta, but we do get some like some of the airlines are using it in their EFBs to make tactical decisions. It's mainly a Part 121 product right now, but as I said, it's updated with observations every 15 minutes, and we're working to get ADS-B data to derive turbulence from GA aircraft, and that'll be a useful addition to the product as well. So, you know, the more data, the better, but this product has been called a game changer by the Part 121 world. So,
1: oh, yeah. I'm envisioning this as an overlay on my weather screen?
7: Exactly. You know, the gridded data goes out and the user can create whatever kind of display they want. And you can create a display that plots your flight path on it. And you can actually look at a cross-section of the atmosphere. So you can see your flight as it's going along and where the turbulence is, you know, vertically. So it helps you decide whether you want to change altitudes, help you decide which altitude to change to based on the turbulence forecast. And as it's updated every 15 minutes with observations and PIREPs and stuff, it's a very useful tool for real-time rerouting.
2: This is also something that you would use as a go, no-go item as well.
7: Well, it's generally a tactical decision, so it's more of an en route tool. The regular version, the GTG, that's more of a strategic product that you would use in your pre-flight planning.
1: Now, that's a tremendous amount of data you guys have to be disseminating and taking in and analyzing.
7: It is. It's a tremendous amount of data. And, you know, that's one of the things we deal with is processing time. Because so much data, we need to have enough processing time where we run the model. And right now, the model is running at the National Center for Atmospheric Research. Because it's a beta version, anybody can get the data through a license free of charge from NCAR. and build their own display if they want to.
1: Now, I, as a general aviation pilot, can register for the beta?
7: Absolutely. And actually, we're looking for people to help us evaluate it. So if you're interested in getting a password to see the beta version, contact me and I can help you do that.
1: Okay.
2: Sounds interesting.
1: Yes. Yeah. I'm very turbulent myself.
2: Well,
1: so.
2: I've done a lot of airline flying lately, and mm-hmm. we hear about it all the time. It just seems that the turbulence that's out there, there's a lot more of it than there has been recently.
7: Yeah, so studies are showing that climate change is impacting the amount of turbulence. You know, the jury's out on whether it's a definitive yes or no, but the indications are that, yes, turbulence is increasing because of climate change.
1: Well, I guess the hotter the temperatures, the more turbulence you're going to get, thermals.
7: It impacts the global weather patterns mm-hmm. and yeah. stuff. And so we're actually doing some studies into climate change and how it impacts turbulence and global, air route traffic. So
1: that begs to answer the question: when you're flying over Antarctica and all that in the colder climes, do you get a lot of turbulence in the colder weather?
7: I would say I'd have to check, but I would imagine that there's less. But yeah. I could be totally wrong because a lot of it depends on the air patterns rather than so much the thermals. And
1: right,
7: stuff
1: so
7: like
1: it's
7: that.
1: More air movement,
7: yeah,
1: air mass movement.
7: Mm-hmm.
1: Okay. What's that? And the thing, keep your seatbelt fastened all the time?
7: Absolutely. If somebody takes their seatbelt off next to me, I make a big deal out of it.
2: Well, yeah. I would too, because now they've become a flying object.
7: Exactly. So you're going to hurt me if you don't have your seatbelt on.
1: Yeah. Come on.
2: and there have been a lot of stories regarding flight attendants being hurt.
7: Yes. And I wish, they would sit down more, actually. Everybody else is buckled in and they're still up around the cabin.
1: Yeah, but we keep pressing that little button.
7: Yeah.
1: Getting them out of their
7: don't
1: seat.
7: Don't do that. Let them sit down.
1: I still say magnetic boots.
7: Yeah, that's what you said the day.
1: Yeah, keep them
2: the
1: planted.
2: Jetsons.
1: Yeah.
7: That's a good idea.
2: Well, we're a little ways away from that yet.
1: So you're providing this data, but as you just said, you're not actually providing a graphical product.
7: No, but we will be in a couple of years. It's aimed to be operational at the National Weather Service in 2026. So we have plans in place and are doing the work to transition it, so then it will be available in a graphical form.
1: I wonder if that would be something you could add into, synthetic vision. So you could see your flight path, you could see your weather systems, you could see your turbulence
7: right.
1: as well.
7: So we're actually doing some, visual, what do they call it when you wear the goggles?
1: Oh, virtual.
7: Virtual. There you go.
1: Yeah.
7: Over in our booth over in the FAA Safety Center. So if you want to come see some of that, come. It's used for training purposes for pilots.
1: Oh, that's what they always say.
7: But yeah, very interesting if you want to come see some of our work with that.
1: I would like to see that.
2: Me too. It sounds very interesting.
1: So 2026, so you're still feverishly working away. You've got a long way to go, it sounds like.
7: No, the product is pretty well done. We're actually adding some new information to it, like lightning data to help us detect the turbulence and cloud.
1: Okay.
7: Yeah, cloud data, where that can all be used to interpret, turbulence in the atmosphere as well. So we're incorporating that kind of stuff into the model.
1: And tornadoes?
7: Yeah,
1: that's a bit of turbulence.
7: Well, not specifically.
2: What about tornadoes? What about forest fires?
1: Well,
2: we're getting a lot of those lately.
7: We're thinking about starting some research into weather and climate impact on the forest fires from an aviation perspective. So yeah. This is important.
1: I remember I, as a student pilot one afternoon flying along solo, I saw a bonfire and I thought, wonder what happens if you fly through
7: the
1: smoke.
7: No.
1: I was well above it, 1,500 feet or so, mm-hmm. and it still bounced that airplane all over the place.
7: Yeah,
1: I was like, oh, my goodness.
7: Mm-hmm. A lot of heat there.
1: Yeah, but you would think it would dissipate. Mm-hmm. You would think it would spread out and the temperature difference wouldn't be.
7: Yeah,
1: nope.
7: No.
1: With a nice little rising column.
7: Mm-hmm. It works that way. Same with thunderstorms.
1: I don't want to fly through those.
7: No, I advise against it.
2: From my perspective, as an airline traveler occasionally, I figure it this way. Anytime you're in any kind of clouds, you're going to get bumped. Period.
7: Well,
2: end of story.
7: That's like I said, keep your seatbelt on. And I'm sorry.
1: No. That brings a question. Is more turbulence prevalent during clouds or in clear air?
7: I would not discount the turbulence in the clear air. We definitely get it especially near the jet stream. and that outside of thunderstorm cells in the clear air, you can get turbulence up to 200 miles away or so from
1: 200 miles away?
7: Yeah, yeah, under that anvil of a thunderstorm, if you can get whacked pretty good.
1: Wow. I had no idea it would be that far. Yes, I was waiting for you to say 10 miles.
7: No. I've just talked to somebody the other day, gave me an example of he was flying through the green part of a radar return and thought he was safe, and he got bumped pretty good.
1: Ooh.
7: Yeah, I don't know about that. He said he hit the ceiling, but yeah, it was a pretty good bump.
2: There's now a dent in the outside of the airplane shaped to his head.
1: No, he flies his 150 with a crash helmet.
7: Yeah, maybe.
1: Wow.
2: My train of thought derailed.
1: That happens. That happens a lot with us, you know.
7: Yeah, that's okay.
2: We're jabronis. But the turbulence. How do you go about detecting this? What tools are you using?
7: PIREPS, very important. Give us PIREPS. But we do have methods of detecting turbulence on board aircraft using the sensors on the avionics. Most pilots don't even know that exists. It's called eddy dissipation rate. It measures the rate of energy dissipating in the atmosphere and gives us a measure of how turbulent the air is. And so they can report that from aircraft, and it gives us an indication. We use that information in the GTG.
1: Yeah, but what exact information are you looking for, like altitude, drift, that kind of thing?
7: Winds, temperature, angle of attack, that sort of thing. Any of the sensor data that gets built into the model. And okay. I could give you more specifics. I don't have the list with me.
1: But what are you looking for in a PIREP? What's a good PIREP sound like?
7: Give me location, time, intensity, that kind of thing.
1: Okay. Yep. Well, we've been talking with Tammy Flo. Yeah, got you mixed up with the NTSB.
7: Oh, no. Okay. That's okay. No. FAA. We're here to help.
1: The FAA, and you're in the FAA Pavilion?
7: Yeah, the FAA Safety Center, and you can see our booth.
1: All right. This is Digital Dave.
2: And I'm Fast Eddie.
1: And this is EAA Radio.
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8: In studio with us now is Tuff Dudek and Lucien, his partner, flying partner, who set out to be the first to fly a gyroplane across the Atlantic, an 8,639 nautical mile journey. How are you?
9: I'm fine, thanks.
8: Yes, are you still able to walk after all that time?
9: Yes, we are. Yes, we are. It's not a big deal.
8: Yeah. So, where did you start? Where was the starting point?
9: The starting point is in France. Mm-hmm. The name is La Tour du Pin. It's near Grenoble and Chambéry.
8: Okay. And what day did you start?
9: 15 April.
8: Okay, 15 of April. That's when you began. And slowly, I was looking at the Facebook page and the tour, and you slowly made your way. Sounded like you had some issues once you got to trying to get a landing permit in Greenland. Was that one of the places? What happened before that? Anything interesting before that? Or was Europe pretty easy?
9: In Greenland, the microlite was forbidden. Mm-hmm. And we don't ask authorization before. So I need to send a lot of paper. And I stay 1 week in Kulusuk, mm-hmm. the east part of Greenland. And but it's okay. It's not so difficult to have permission.
8: Okay. What aircraft? It's a gyroplane, but specifically, what model of gyroplane did you have?
9: The choice is Argon GTL. Mm-hmm. It's an aircraft made in Poland by manufacturer Lotniska. And it's only this gyro. It's only with this gyro it's possible to cross the Atlantic with two people.
8: Uh-huh.
9: Because it's not the first time a gyro crossed the Atlantic. Two people do before, but in a tandem with two people is the first time. And we need a strong gyroplane, and we need a space for take everything we need, mm-hmm. about security and about gas.
8: So you needed fuel.
9: Yes.
8: You needed safety equipment in case you had to ditch.
9: Yes.
8: All of that, plus two people.
9: That's it.
8: And to cross, what was the longest water crossing?
9: It's about 500 kilometers, so mm-hmm. it's in miles.
8: You don't have to translate. We'll let the people
9: Okay.
8: Convert if you want, but
9: yes, yes. In miles, in around 250 miles to maximum 300 miles.
8: Okay, which is pretty far in a gyroplane.
10: Yes, it is. Correct. I can confirm.
8: I noticed that on the fairing of the gyroplane shaft, you started to add flags.
10: Yes.
8: In every country?
10: That's it. Yes. We started from France, so you have all the flags. So France, UK, then Scotland, then Faroe Island, Iceland, Greenland, north of Canada, and then US.
8: I noticed you had a lot of cool pictures with people on the ground. What were some of the people that you met, and what did they say when you came in?
10: So the main maybe reaction is amazing. Yeah. So they are amazed, and most of the people have never seen a gyroplane before. So that was the first reaction. And on top of that, they were very helpful because the fueling and the refueling on the way was an issue for us. It was hard time for us sometimes.
8: Was it because of the type of fuel or?
10: No, it's just that because in some part of the world, you can land in the airfield, but they don't do the refueling. So you have to find gas by yourself. So sometimes, yeah. It can be difficult.
8: What was the engine that was in the gyroplane?
9: It's a Rotax 915.
8: Okay. All right. So it's a relatively well-known engine that, you know, at least there's some consistency that you can probably easily find some fuel.
10: Yes.
8: Did you end up staying at hotels or some people welcome you into their homes and things like that?
9: A lot of people invite we sleep in the house of the people on the... Yes. It's easy to find.
10: We mainly stay in hotels. Yeah, we mainly stay in the hotels. But as Tuff say, there are really many people wanted to help us and take us in their home. So it was quite easy.
8: Oh, it must have been wonderful to meet all these different people.
10: Yes, I think that on top of the trip and flying, maybe it's the main character of this journey is to meet people. So it was very nice. I think that it's the same for Tuff.
9: Yes, it's a very important part of the trip. Meet people on the learn about people, about the country, about the place, about everything.
8: Let's talk a little bit about the choice of the route. Did you kind of follow what's known as the Blue Spruce route or things like that? Or did you just kind of have to make up your own based on your aircraft's abilities?
10: So I think that maybe the first idea of Tuff was to follow this one. Mm-hmm. But we had to take in consideration our own range. Okay. So he made some little adjustments regarding this typical route.
8: I noticed it kind of went north once you crossed over from Greenland to Canada.
10: Yeah.
8: You kind of looped up kind of north for a little bit.
10: Yes.
8: To get Nord.
10: Yeah, and the shorter cross.
8: Mm-hmm. Wow, very good. One thing I noticed, this is when I did a little bit of research a while ago, and I was just reminded of this. You stopped in Sault Ste. Marie. And Sault Ste. Marie, Sanderson Field, and just west of there, 20 miles, is I have a cabin. And so I said, oh, this is very fair. If I had known, I would have met you.
10: Okay.
8: Yeah, I mean, I found out about it too late, but that's my own fault. But yeah, so I felt like, wow, that's cool. That came on through. What did you think of Upper Michigan in that area?
10: It is different. There are different rules. But at the end of the day, it was quite easy.
8: Yeah.
10: You know, we were not just aware about the rules here, but the customs were very friendly with us. They helped us a lot. So it was quite easy.
8: Even though the guy, he kind of...
10: Yeah.
8: he's a frowning in the picture, but, you know, like, that's an American customs guy if I ever know.
10: Yeah, but actually he was very nice.
8: Yeah. Yes.
10: Very, very nice.
9: Yes.
8: Well, and to tell you the truth, they're probably used to seeing that. There's a lot of cross-border that goes on there just because of all the vacationing. We're speaking with Tuff Dudek and his flying partner, Lucien, who flew a gyroplane from France all the way over to Oshkosh and arrived on July 14th, right?
9: Yes.
8: Right. Yeah. And so you've been staying in the area since then?
9: Yes.
8: Yeah. And what have you been doing all this time? Just kind of hanging out or it's...
10: Wow. We've stayed for 1 day here, and then Tuff has some daughters. They came from France.
8: Okay,
10: so we meet them in Chicago, And then we stayed in Chicago for 2 days. Then we came back here.
8: Right.
10: And we're just enjoying the show here.
8: Oh, that's wonderful. And are you going to do any flying in the down at the Ultralight Farm for the show or anything? Are you doing a showcase or anything?
10: No, probably not, because you know we have to be cautioned with the insurance, and we are not normally allowed to do shows with the aircraft for the moment.
8: Right.
10: So.
8: Okay.
10: We just stay on the ground for the moment and enjoying the show.
8: Yeah. Have you had a lot of people come up and talk to you?
10: Oh yeah, a lot.
8: Anybody else want to try and do that?
10: Yeah, they are. We've seen so many people dreaming about doing the same trip, and most of the people are quite amazed by the trip and the journey. So, it's very nice, and they are. Yeah, very nice to us, very kind to us. So,
8: now you are the gyroplane, long distance gyroplane expert.
9: Yes, but the goal is only to, it's not to do a Commandian Explorer.
10: It's not about the record or to be famous. Tough, as you can see, is very humble.
8: Yes,
9: you know? I just want to come here and see the Oshkosh place.
8: Right,
9: it's just.
10: So just to sum up the story for Stuff, it was to come to Oshkosh. That's the main dream.
8: Right.
10: And after a while thinking about that, he said, I don't want to take a commercial plane. I want to do it by myself.
8: Okay? Wonderful.
9: It's only this world.
10: So now he's a happy man.
9: Yes.
8: So what is your plan for going back? Is it going to be the same thing, or are you going to box it up and ship it? How are you going to do it?
10: We will take a normal commercial airplane, and the plan is to sell the aircraft here.
8: Oh, very good.
10: Yeah.
8: Oh, well, that's a good long distance personal delivery.
10: Yes, sir.
8: For the airplane when you sell it. So when you get back to France, what are you? What do you do normally? What are your jobs? Are you retired?
9: Yes, I stopped my job in the last year, and my new job is thinking about the next trip.
8: Right.
10: So Tuff was a farmer.
8: Yes, a farmer.
9: I'm
8: farmer
9: before.
10: Yeah. And I'm a trader, so nothing to do with aviation.
8: Right.
10: But I'm passionate by aviation and aircraft. So,
8: well, Tuff, the original pilots were farmers, way back when. So you are a long lineage of that. Anything else you'd like to share about your trip that I didn't ask you?
10: It was just very nice people. We love meet so many people all over the world. The world is wonderful. So many places to have to be seen. And now just we are here to enjoy and want to thank all the guys from the organization here. And if the people want to come and check us on booth 900 in the Ultralight area, they are more than welcome. So let's enjoy now.
8: Booth 900 in the Ultralight area. Tuff Dudek and his flying partner Lucien flew 8,639 miles from France all the way to Oshkosh. Congratulations to both of you. Thanks for joining us.
9: Thank you very much.
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1: This is Digital Dave.
2: And I'm Fast Eddie. And joining us, where have you been? We've missed you for the past, 3 years?
1: She's been everywhere, man.
2: Yeah, that's for sure. Instead of Johnny Cash, we have Ramona Cox.
1: That's close. She's a lot prettier, though.
11: Yes. Well, thank you.
1: So talk to us of a completely different kind of adventure for you.
11: That's right. Yeah. So I've been off for about the last 4.5 years on the Skyway to Highway journey. And the goal was to fly similar routes to, or drive similar routes to what I would fly. And I've been through 34 states, California to, Washington to Oshkosh to Maine to Key West, back to Oshkosh.
1: Key West.
11: Right, back up to the Canadian border, and then, you always end up back here.
1: Yes. Yes. Don't we all? Like, drawn to the flame.
11: Right.
1: Yep. So, yes, obviously a lot slower than flying.
11: Well, that's what's funny, that when I first started, it was, are we there yet? I was like a bad child in my mind. Are we there yet? Are we there yet? No, I would head towards mountains, and I would look, and I would think, oh, this would take, you know, 20 minutes, right? Because he's like blasting right over them. And then I would think, man, when's this going to end? Yep. A half hour, 45 minutes, and I'd be getting to the peak, and I'd think, okay, I'm out of here. And then I'd look, I'd say, no, another mountain range past that one?
1: Yep.
11: Yeah.
1: Country got a lot bigger, didn't it?
11: The country got a lot bigger, yeah. So, it's been really, really fun and really, really fascinating. I had never seen the East Coast when I got to Oshkosh. I mean, I hadn't even toured it from the air, but I was able to see it from the ground. And it's fascinating because there's a lot of people talk about boondocking, but boondocking is not backcountry, right? As Sky Chick, I do backcountry. So I'll land in the middle of Schaefer Meadows in the middle of 1.5 acres of wilderness. And most, when you're in a camper or RVing, you are limited, right, to where you can go. And yeah, it would be frustrating because I'd pull into some place and I'd think, oh my gosh, those people are like 20 feet away.
1: Yeah, 20 feet is far.
11: They're looking in my window. This is horrible. So it's a completely different experience, but it's actually really beautiful to see to see everything from the ground. Before I started this trip, I wouldn't drive. Somebody would say, oh, we're going to San Francisco. I'd like, flying. We're going to go 2 hours away flying. Sorry, find me an airport. I will not drive. Are you kidding? Drive. Right? It was just completely different. So
1: that's interesting. That's very interesting. Now, both of he and I have driven from Pennsylvania to California.
11: Oh, wow.
1: Used to the going under the radar. We drive here 900 miles.
11: Right.
1: So going under the radar, we're used to that.
11: All right.
2: And last year, I took 2 1,000-mile trips.
11: Wow.
2: Plus also went to Key West.
11: Well, there you go.
2: Long-distance voyagers.
11: Yeah. Yeah, and
1: but not like her.
2: No.
1: She's got her own living situation that follows her around.
11: Right, yeah. I mean, I have a camper. So I've gone, I don't know, about 35,000 miles.
1: Wow.
11: Right.
1: Now, how much... With plane camping, you're very restrictive in what you can bring with you. Have you found that going in four wheels is freeing in some aspects, that you can bring things you couldn't bring before?
11: Well, remember, I'm out for years, and so, oh, absolutely. I can bring so much, it's ridiculous. but then again, look at my airplane when I'm packed up.
1: I mean,
11: I can carry 1,000 pounds, right, plus 80 gallons of fuel. So my camper sort of is the same thing. I'm not the queen of underpacking. Well, let's put it that
1: way. She's got everything from a string bikini to a parka.
2: Yeah, no kidding.
11: Oh, absolutely. You have to have all that.
1: Yep.
11: Yeah.
2: Preparation is key, bro.
1: That's right. That's right. And how many flat tires have you had to change on the side of the road?
11: No, I had better than that. I had a tire and the rim fly off.
2: Wow.
11: And the entire thing on the camper fly off at 60 miles an hour.
1: Ooh.
11: Going through a windy road. It was crazy. No, but here's what's so perfect. As pilots, when it hits the fan, we have to stay calm.
1: Right.
11: There is no choice.
1: Right.
11: You know, there's no panic. And so as... I have hands off on the phone, right? I was talking to somebody and I said, I think I have a flat tire. And I looked at the rearview mirror and I saw it fly across the whole thing, fly across the freeway. And I said, oh, I think I lost the tire. Can I call you right back? He said, sure. So, but as I'm driving, I'm feeling it, right? So I immediately go into the zone, the zone we go into when we're flying and there's an emergency, right? I go into the zone. And here's what's going through my mind. Wow, this handles so well without a tire. I'm serious. I'm thinking, oh, this. But I'm thinking, okay, I can't slam on the brakes. I will jackknife this camper. I can't go slam them on because I have a semi in back of me. But I'm slowly slowing down, and I'm thinking, I'm just amazed at how well this drives without a wheel. So it's funny how no matter what you do, you are the pilot. The pilot's in you.
1: Right.
11: And you're going to...
1: The training applies.
11: Get calm. The training applies. Exactly.
1: That's crazy.
11: Or when you're flying along, I find that I'll look up at the clouds and I'll think, okay, would I go over that one or under that one?
1: Yeah, right.
11: But it just...
1: That decision doesn't exist.
11: Brain, yeah, probably flying for over 30 years, if it just... It's the same... You're going to be thinking pilot.
1: Yep. I remember one time we were on our way here with one of our old pop-ups, and yep. I'm zooming down the highway, and I felt a vibration. And I thought, that's odd. And then I thought, you know, the last time I felt something like that, I had a trailer flat. And I look in the mirror just in time to see the last bits of the tire flying off into the sunset. Like, oops.
11: Yeah, it's really crazy. And I work on the road. I mean, mobile work. Everybody now with COVID, right? And COVID was a blip for me. I was in Florida. I parked on this beautiful lake. I had it all to myself. I was there for 3 months. And I bring a boat and a motor with me. Always. I have a Honda, right? A Honda BF 2.3 motor and mm-hmm. a boat and my generator, of course. Mm-hmm. And that's Honda's been sponsoring me now for 5 years. So thank you, Honda. And I use their products all the time. I mean, I fish a lot to eat. So between the outboard and the, you know, the Honda, the 2200 that I'm using, I have power everywhere. So that is truly, it powers my lifestyle. Without right. that, I don't know what I would do. You just need power sometimes, especially when I'm boondocking.
1: Right. Mm-hmm. Right. Well, yeah, because you are out in the middle of nowhere.
11: Right.
1: However, at least when you're in the car and going most places, you don't need the protection that the firearms that you normally take with you when you're boondocking provide.
11: Right, right. Yeah,
1: so that's a break.
11: That's an important component, I think, for anyone, especially females. And I've never had any terrible problems, but I also have night vision infrared cameras all the way around. My rig is pretty modified. It's sort of like a James Bond, but you can't tell from the outside.
1: Okay, yeah, except within, you get within 20 feet and a gun turret pops up on the roof and tracks you.
11: Well, it helps to know what's going on inside. I actually gave a talk on safety and security for RVers and campers or RVers when I was 6 months out because I thought, I'm used to being in a tent and hearing bears outside literally breaking the tree branches to get my food and then gobbling it up right outside the tent. So I'm used to incoming. And so in terms of doing that trip, I came with that thought process and found all these things that just made sense. So are we good? Yeah.
1: So learning process there.
11: Yeah. So I am here. I'm in Hangar B mm-hmm. with Moto Art and Plane Tags, booth 2023, and I've been with Moto Art for 18 years now. A lot of people don't even know that, the furniture, Moto Art furniture.
1: Yeah, I didn't even realize they were that old.
11: Oh, they've been 20 years.
1: I am getting old now.
11: Yeah,
1: wow.
11: 20 years. And so Plane Tags, they developed that about 6-7 years ago. So now I am in charge of licensing for Plane Tags. So I brought in, just with the airlines and aircraft manufacturers, so Piper. We brought in Piper, and so here at this show we have 3 Piper tags. I brought in FedEx, and so I'm talking with a lot of the, there are other companies we brought in that I can't say yet, but they're names that you'll recognize, and people love to get a little tag.
1: Oh, yeah, the tags are fantastic.
2: Yes,
1: yeah.
2: They are.
1: We had Dave Holland here the other day.
2: Yeah.
11: Oh, before I forget, tomorrow morning, 11:30, I am giving a talk on gear. I gave a talk on Monday. It was packed. On backcountry flying, and so it's 11:30 Forum 10, and I've got all kinds of gear for 2023, and just a lot of notes and tips having to do with gear because I've done it for so long mm-hmm. that
1: you know what works.
11: I know what works. It's called like what's right and what's hype, and I say what is hype. I don't kind of hold back on that sort of thing.
1: Right. I don't want to go because I'll probably find out that 3/4 of what I own is crap.
11: Well, at least I can give you better suggestions.
1: Yeah.
2: Well, I'll tell you what. You don't go. I'll go because I've got a smaller RV.
1: That's right.
2: I've got to think more conservatively when
1: I pack. His trailer makes yours look huge.
2: I love my trailer.
11: Well, go to Overland West. That's where you find out where all the gear is.
1: Okay.
11: The small gear for... That's a fabulous show. It's like the backcountry show for jeepers, right? Or people that have, whether it's one of the Honda. The Honda's got a really cool vehicle out now.
1: Side-by-side, you mean?
11: Ridgeline. Amazing. Did you see that Honda has at their booth now? They have it's a complete outdoor adventure. They have. ATVs, they mm-hmm. have motorcycles, they blended it all together and it's fantastic.
1: Yep. Starting with the jet.
2: And it all fits in the Honda
1: jet.
2: Fits
1: in the Goldwing might not, but That's what you need, a gold wing.
11: I know. That would be good. I think, though, it's kind of, I don't think I could. I need a stepladder to get on.
1: Yeah, I hear you.
11: Right.
1: I hear you. All right, we've been speaking with Ramona Cox of, well, Moto Art and Sky Chick and Skyway to Highway and 14,000 other adventures we'd all like to have.
11: Plane tags, Hangar B, number 2023. Come by, let's swap some backcountry stories and have some fun.
1: Okay. This is Digital Dave.
2: And I'm Fast Eddie. And this is EAA Radio.
3: Here's an interview from 2016. Interesting guest. I'd like to introduce our next guest, John Mollison. When I visited with John just a moment ago, he said he talks to old guys and draws the airplanes. And when I looked on his website, there was a saying on his website that said, when an old man dies, a library burns. John, welcome to Squawk 1200 and tell us your story.
12: Thank you. Thank you. That quote on that website, that gets a lot of people's attention.
3: It got my attention.
12: Yeah.
3: How did it start? Tell us about your work.
12: Well, that's an interesting quote. I got it from a guy by the name of Rick Hilton, and he was an F-4 pilot in the Vietnam War. And when he told me the story, it kind of really summed up why I do what I do, that when an old man dies, a library burns. I was explaining this to Stuck Mike yesterday, that the challenge or the real drama behind that quote isn't the idea that when an old man and all that knowledge dies, it goes away. It's the fact that all that knowledge was probably not ever checked out. And so what I do with my work, when my writing or making documentaries or whatever I'm doing, I try to take the wisdom of the age and bring it to the mass market. And I happen to just focus with combat pilots because it's a great conduit. It's a great doorway to attract listeners and then lead them to a really cool human-affirming message.
3: How do you find the individuals you want to talk to?
12: That's a great question. At one time I had to go about it, you know, had to hunt him out myself. And Bud Anderson, the pilot, you know, everybody around here knows Bud Anderson. He would help me find pilots. But now they come to me. And I have so many great veterans to interview. I have no shortage.
3: And I'm sure you're moved by some of the stories.
12: Yeah, definitely. Definitely. Because you look and you meet people when they're in the twilight years of their life. You know, 60s, 70s, 80s, 90s. And their perspective is not just on the aviation or just on the combat. It's afterwards, too. They've raised kids. They've started businesses. They've failed businesses, whatever. And so you get a whole perspective. It's definitely moving.
3: I'm sure.
13: John, I know a lot of your focus has traditionally been on World War II veterans and those aircraft. And I think we all have a kind of a collective sense that, you know, we together, we're all kind of running out of time as there are fewer and fewer of those. But there's a whole nother group of folks that I know that you're interested in reaching out to and collecting stories from. Talk about them.
12: Well, that would be the Vietnam War crowd. And definitely, that's become a big part of my work. When the Vietnam War was going on, I could barely reach up high enough to turn the television off. But my readership and my followership have asked me over and over and over again, why don't you interview Vietnam guys? Well, that's become part of my work. I've been to Vietnam now 3 times, and I've made 2 documentaries over there. And the more I learn about the Vietnam War, the more I'm convinced that it's a story and a moment in time that we not only need to know more about, but in many ways we need to celebrate. There's a lot of great stories that come out of there. I know we've all been brought up with this idea that everything about the Vietnam War is somehow tainted and bad, but I have found many other things about it that are life-affirming and motivating as well.
13: For example?
12: You know, here's the great story. One of the first Vietnam War stories I did was Bob Pardo and Bob Pardo's push. I was commissioned to draw Bob's F-4, and the long and the short of that story is it's just crazier than crazy. 2 F-4s pushing, one pushing another out of North Vietnamese airspace to keep the guy from having to bail out and be a POW. I mean, it's mind-boggling. and they, you know, connected the tail hook of one and on the little metal flap of the canopy and the other, and Bob Pardo inches this other dead F-4 out of North Vietnamese airspace. That's really a great story.
13: That doesn't even sound possible.
12: You know, and believe me, there are plenty of people who will contest it. But go ahead, Google Pardo Push, and you'll hear all about it. But the interesting thing is, you know, Bob, the story is just legendary in the Vietnam War community. But the best part about interviewing Bob Pardo was him talking about his old man and how he was thinking about his old man when he was doing this. So this incredible moment of weird heroism and the pilot's thinking about what his dad taught him about character. So that's a great Vietnam story. And then going over to Vietnam and meeting some of the ex-North Vietnamese Air Force pilots and hearing them talk about America and what America means to them. I mean, that's really a trip. I mean, ex-enemy. And they're talking about the concepts of freedom and democracy.

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1: I can put yourself in that period of time. But the Vietnam veterans especially need to be honored. They took duty, honor, and country to its most gut level view. I mean, you know, World War II, the good war, everybody volunteered. But in the Vietnam War, I mean, the people who served over there, they were doing it out of duty, honor, and country.
2: For sure.
1: For sure. And that's that needs to be celebrated.
2: How are you spending your days here at the AirVenture?
1: Well, it's been great just to connect with people. Obviously down at the Warbird Row, I've been fortunate enough to meet a few of the pilots and know a few of the guys who restore the airplanes. And, you know, you don't do what I do and not connect with people. But the aviation community is one of those last groups of people that have managed a culture and a fellowship with each other. It's wonderful. So shaking hands like everybody else, meeting old friends.
3: You've been painting warbirds for a while now, for a good number of years. Have you pretty much painted all the ones that you want to do?
1: No. But I have to say this. Everybody, there's a lot of people out there who do better artwork than me. I do probably an okay job drawing airplanes. To me, it's about getting that signature, the pilot's signature, who signs underneath the nose or wherever. Then you've got a moment where you can connect somebody with history. You know, they walk up, and I'm obviously being shamelessly self-promoting here, but when my stuff goes on a wall, they're not looking at my artwork. They're looking at that signature.
2: Well, it helps complete the story, doesn't it?
1: Well, it does, because you look at the artwork, and you see that signature, and you think, that person was in that airplane. And then whatever the person is, the person viewing it, where their head goes, that's where history is made. Because history, even though it's in the past, it is about the present. And it's about the average person seeing, what would I do if that were me? So that's kind of a magical moment of inspiration.
3: Now, this collection of histories, right, that's not something that is sort of the province of people like yourself. Anybody who's got a connection can collect that kind of history, right?
1: Oh, yeah. Here's something to think about. This has nothing to do with veterans or airplanes. You know, the average grandparent, you know, will see their grandkids. I can't source it, but I think it was 3 times a year. Now, how does a grandparent know a grandchild? Knowing them 2 to 3 times a year. But if you think about it, where are kids going to learn about what it means to be an American, what it means to run a business or be a good employee or learn to fly, whatever? We need to stay in contact with people. Everybody is a historian. Everybody is connecting to the past and making it relevant to the future. It starts with, though, somebody going up to one of these old libraries, one of these old men, and having a relationship.
2: I know you think that the stories of the veterans that you've talked to are important, but you have a very wonderful story about how you're facilitating this. You should really be commended for what you're doing.
1: I appreciate you saying that. I was blessed with number one, kind of an ADD hobby of doodling airplanes that has just turned into something huge. But the other thing is, I got to give credit where credit is due. I married one of those women, who is bigger, stronger, faster than me, and she has encouraged this. So anything I do and all the cool stuff, I got to give her credit.
2: John, thank you so much. This is John Mollison we've been visiting with, and you have a great story to tell. This is EA Radio, Squawk 1200. Thanks so much for coming by.
1: Outstanding. Thank you.
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5: This is Squawk 1200. I'm Afterburner Al, along with Paul Prydecker. The Archie League Medal of Safety Awards are given each year to air traffic control professionals in each of the FAA regions by the National Air Traffic Control Association. In the Great Lakes region in March of 2020, Indianapolis Center controller Bob Obma guided a Cessna 172 pilot through some areas of icing that were worse above the pilot

0: but he also couldn't descend due to terrain. Helping him was controller Brittany Jones, who reached out to adjacent sectors and the eventual destination airport for updates and to arrange services. Here now is a condensed version of the event as it played out.
1: 106 uniform, go ahead.
2: This ice is really starting to build up, and I have no de-ice equipment. When I get lower, it'd be nice.
3: Number 1086 uniform, how bad are, what is the icing right now? How bad is it?
2: I've probably got about a half inch.
4: Nice fresh.
3: Yeah, do you have any base reports in your airspace?
4: It's around 2,100 was the last one.
3: 2,100, okay, thank you. Number 1086 uniform, I just talked to Lexan Approach. Their bases are right around 2,600. All right, 86 uniform, how are you doing there at 3,100?
2: It's probably holding on the build-up, but I still have about a half inch.
3: And just so we can do it, make it official, I'm going to go ahead and declare an emergency for you. That way I can give you some priority handling here. So you are cleared to the Moorhead Airport, which is the 1815 automated. It's 34005, 10 miles visibility. Your ceiling is overcast at 1,300. Temperature is 4, dew point 01, altimeter is 3044. All right, so we're going to set you up for the RNAV-2. And number 864, like I said, watch your speed, though. And if you think you're not going to make it, just let me know. We don't want to get you up there and get you your speed go too low.
2: Yeah, I think we better stay this out. I'm doing about 90 now.
3: And, again, just be sure to watch your speed still. Are you using full power?
2: That's a bummer.
3: November 106 uniform, just talk to the FBO. They're going to make sure the lights are on high for you there at Moorhead. Number 1086 uniform, are you picking up any more icing, or are you staying stable there at half an inch?
2: I got about an inch now.
3: Okay, number 1086 uniform, looks like you're over NIAC now. You can start that descent. We can go down to your decision height is going to be 1,439. Let's do 1,439 feet. Number 86 whiskey, or number 86 uniform, I'm sorry. So you in the shallow descent now. Number 1086 uniform, doing a great job. So you're leaving 2,500. Now you're 2.8 miles from the airport, directly off your 12 o'clock.
2: 2.8 miles, roger.
3: Number 108 golf, or crest number 1086 uniform, you're now 1.4 miles from the airport.
2: Yeah, roger. I got the airport in sight. I'm a little high for landing, but I'll do a 360 here and come back for two.
5: Approach, did you get that?
3: I did not.
5: Somebody on the ground was referring to Andy. Said, Andy, I'm on the ground. I'll give you a call at Moorhead.
3: Or 4554 Bravo, contact Lex Approach 120.15.
5: 12015, Bravo Wells. Great job.
3: Thanks, son.
0: That was Bob Obma, who is the controller that helped guide that pilot. Of course, he had support from Brittany Jones, but you didn't hear her voice. Bob is with us right now. Welcome.
6: How are you doing?
7: This is one of my favorite segments to do because I'm always so impressed by how you guys handle these things.
0: And congratulations.
6: Oh, thank you very much. Yeah, that was a really weird night that turned even weirder. That was the first night after we shut down half the center for COVID. So half the building had been shut down. So while this was happening, we were having to reroute aircraft around sectors. We were having to coordinate with Cleveland for Canada arrivals because they had to meet their crossing times, but we couldn't take them through our airspace. And there was a lot happening, and then this happened as well. So it was kind of an interesting start to the COVID season, I guess you could say.
7: So Bob, I'm guessing that there must be some type of scenario training that you guys do. This isn't just your first rodeo. How does that work? I mean, how does training work to prepare you to have the skill set to handle whatever comes up?
6: Yeah, it starts at Oklahoma City. When you go through your training, you learn the basics. You learn some basics about aviation. Luckily, I'm a pilot, so I have a pilot background, which obviously helps tremendously. But it starts in Oklahoma City, then you get to your facility, and it really is your instructors who teach you things about icing, turbulence, thunderstorms, how to deal with emergencies. And then once you become a CPC, we, like the airlines, do recurrent training every year. We go back into our simulators that look just like they are on the floor, and we train for these scenarios. We train for hypoxia, icing emergencies, hijack scenarios, whatever the case may be. We train every year, so that way when, you know, unfortunately when this happens, it doesn't happen often, but it does happen, we're ready and have the tools in the tool chest to take care of these situations and have a good outcome.
7: So from a pilot's viewpoint, if you were going to wave a wand over all the group of pilots and fix a pet peeve or give them some key bit of advice about how to handle what just happened, what would you say?
6: Yeah, I think, you know, we've been doing forums all week long, and I think the one thing I want to impress on pilots is the earlier you tell us that you're getting into a situation is the more time and the more tools we have to help you. If you get on frequency and you're screaming saying, hey, I'm VFR lost in IMC, you know, my time to help you is very limited and the tools I have to help you are very limited. But 10 minutes, if you would have called 10 minutes earlier and said, hey, center or approach, it looks a little hazy ahead. Any suggestions? Well, I can talk to other airplanes. I can get pyrops. I can call their facilities, find out where the VFR conditions are. It's, as a pilot myself, I always call it the gut instinct. If your gut's telling you something's wrong, something's wrong. And if you reach out to us early enough, like this pilot, he didn't tell me he was really getting icing until he had a half inch of icing. If he would have told me earlier that he was getting maybe some trace, some light building up a little bit, there would have been some, you know, more options to the point where he didn't have an inch of icing on his aircraft. You know, I had to kind of talk him into going to Moorhead. He wanted to keep going to Lexington, which was another 50 miles down the road. And finally, I'm like, I know I'm going to declare an emergency for you. You need to divert to Moorhead. And then when he landed, the supervisor got the phone, and the supervisor's like, yeah, I could barely hear him. The ice was crashing off the airplane. I could barely hear what he was saying. But he wanted to continue. There's that get-home-itis. We have it, you know, and that kind of thing happens as well. So it's calling us early and then realizing sometimes you need help and it's okay to divert. It's okay to have another plan because at the end of the day, it's just better to get somewhere safely than not get anywhere at all.
7: Absolutely. Absolutely.
0: One of the things that was interesting about that call is the coordination that you do with your controller, that the other controller you don't hear, Brittany Jones. And so talk a little bit about how once you identify that, What are some of the key coordination things you do?
6: Yeah, so Brittany, she was an angel. I mean, without her, I don't think we would have had that outcome, to be honest with you, because the whole time she's talking to different approach controls, she's asking other controllers in the sectors around us to get pyrops, figure out where the freezing level is. Are there anywhere that we can get low enough where the freezing level is to burn off the ice? She, dealing with the supervisor, talking to the FBO, calling the FBO, make sure the lights are on, making sure there's somebody there to make sure that he lands safely. Nonstop, she was on the line talking to FBOs and controllers. And it, like I said, it wouldn't have been the outcome without her.
0: And you mentioned this at the beginning of the interview a little bit, but this is something I experienced at least last year during the height of the pandemic. It's ATC zero. And every once in a while, we'll get notifications about that because of if a facility has to shut down, especially in this case due to COVID. What should pilots be expecting if suddenly they get an ATC zero?
6: Yeah, so, you know, in the beginning of the pandemic, it was more frequent. We didn't know a lot. It was, you know, scary. It's still scary, but we know more about it. So you'll see that less often. But the one thing about ATC zeros is there's somebody that's going to talk to you. More than likely, what happens is a TRACON. Maybe, you know, we had it happen at Huntington where the whole facility got affected and they went ATC zero. But we still work the airspace as the center. There's going to be somebody there to take care of you, and they're less frequent and they're less longer than they were in the beginning. So, you know, as we are experiencing an uptick in it right now, but again, we're doing everything we can in the facilities to stay safe. And I think you'll see less of it, but just know that even if there is an ATC zero situation that you will be taken care of if that, especially like an approach control or tower goes down, the center will be the backup for it.
7: Yeah, I actually had that experience doing a Lear 35 operation going into Midway last year, and they were ATC zero. That's a funny place to have that happen, but you know, it's built on trust. It's built on people doing what they're supposed to do. It all worked out. We've had some conversations this week about, you know, pilot initiatives, growing the pilot population, mechanics. Are there air traffic control opportunities?
6: You know, it's funny you should mention that for the younger under 31 people listening right now. The bid opens on usajobs.gov on the 30th this week. So I don't know if they did that for Oshkosh. If they did, congratulations to the FAA. But on the 30th, we're going to open a general hire bid. So if you're under the age of 31, have a high school diploma, and you're a U.S. citizen, go to usajobs.gov and apply.
7: Not even if I divide my age by two, I can't get there.
6: I mean, we can talk to the administrator, but I don't know if he'll make an exception. We'll give it a shot, though.
0: And to dovetail on what Paul was saying is that what are some of the things that NATCA is doing to try to increase diversity and inclusion in the controller ranks?
6: Yeah, we reach out to, you know, the CTI schools. We talk to them. We do a lot of that to include that. I know we work with Women in Aviation. We have just different programs. We reach out to different groups. We have a charity foundation that reaches out to inner city programs, different stuff like that to get children and younger people into aviation. Unfortunately, this year, couldn't participate in Kid Venture, obviously. obviously, because of the COVID, it's very imperative that the volunteers here don't take it back to the facility. But we're very heavily invested in STEM because we know I may not look it, but I'm pretty old. These gray hairs did come from aviation, but the next generation is coming, and we need to get those young guys and gals, especially, into the field, and that starts at the young age.
7: As a frequent user of the ATC system, you guys deserve all the respect and thanks in the world.
6: Well, and but the thing is, though, we really appreciate that, but we want to thank the pilots because I know this last year was hard. It was difficult, but we came to work, and I got to tell you, it was nice because the pilots were great, and they understood what we were going through as well. So we want to thank the pilot and the flying pilots and flying community for doing this together as a team.
0: Bob, and of course, Brittany Jones, congratulations on your award for getting a pilot home safely. 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
9: Good afternoon. I'm Stuck Mike, and you're listening to EAA Radio. Just a few minutes before the afternoon weather conversation, which then leads at the bottom of the hour into the showcase. And right now we're talking to a couple of special guests who are visiting AirVenture for the first time. Rear Admiral William Sizemore, who is the Chief of Naval Air Training, is here. And John Supple, who is his Public Affairs Officer, is with us. Bill, John, thank you so much for coming by.
10: Yeah, Mike, it's a real honor to be here.
9: Now, I understand this is your first AirVenture.
10: It is.
9: Well, tell me what you think.
10: Well, it's kind of overwhelming, but I just use the word amazing. And, you know, we use that word a lot, I think, to describe a lot of things. But I think that's probably a good, very descriptive word of this. Just when we flew in here yesterday, just the sheer number of airplanes that we saw. I've never seen a place that had so many airplanes and then the people and the venue here, it's just, it's amazing.
11: Jaw-dropping.
9: I got to tell you, my jaw-dropping moment, aside from watching the C-17 land this morning, which is a pretty big piece of airplane, was the row upon row of little Yellow Piper Cubs all back there. I didn't get a chance to see the flight of 75 come in early Sunday morning, but once they were all here and in a row, it's like, my goodness, what a huge impact this company and this airplane has had on general aviation.
10: Yeah, it sure has.
9: Yeah.
10: Now, we saw them when we came in here, and really amazing.
9: Historically, I bet there are plenty of Navy pilots that started flying Piper Cubs.
10: I bet a whole bunch of them. In fact, a whole generation of World War II pilots probably started out in the Piper Cub.
9: So give us a sense of what is the scope of the Naval Air Training Command, both geographically in terms of its impact, even beyond the Navy.
10: Well, the Naval Air Training Command is charged with training all Navy, Marine Corps, and Coast Guard pilots. And we'll take people that join the Navy as officers and teach them to fly over a 1.5 to 2.5 year syllabus. And we are located in Florida. We have two training air wings in Florida. We have one in Meridian, Mississippi, and then two training air wings in Texas, one in Corpus Christi, Texas, and one in Kingsville, Texas.
9: So how many naval aviator students are there in process at any one point in time?
10: We train about 1,500 per year, and then again, those are Navy, Marine Corps, and Coast Guard students, and a few Air Force students, and a few international students, and about 1,200 of those are pilots, and about 300 of those are naval flight officers that are sensor operators, do various things, right in the backseat of fighters or in other type of airplanes.
9: And how much time on the calendar typically from the start to the end of your period of responsibility for these people?
10: It depends on the pipeline, and the shortest pipelines are the Naval Flight Officer pipelines, and they go from anywhere, the shortest is a year, start to finish, and then the longest pilot pipeline is about 2 years, and that's for a jet pilot, a carrier jet pilot.
9: How many different places are there where a naval aviator might be trained?
10: Well, there's Pensacola, Florida. Whiting Field, Florida, and Milton in Florida, Meridian, Mississippi, Corpus Christi, Texas, or Kingsville, Texas. We do primary training, the initial training in either Whiting Field in Milton, Florida, or Corpus Christi, Texas. So you can go to one of those two places to start, and when you finish that basic primary training, then you'll go into advanced training. If you go helicopters, you'll go to Whiting Field. If you go jets, you'll either go to Meridian, Mississippi, or you go to Kingsville, Texas. And if you go multi-engine, then you'll go to Corpus Christi, Texas.
9: Now, here's a kind of a forgive me if this is a dumb question, but I've always wondered how it is that you safely teach somebody to land on a deck.
10: On an aircraft carrier?
9: Yeah. What do you think, what are the things that you do when you're not actually at sea to try to get a person to really understand how to do this without killing themselves or breaking an airplane?
10: Well, you're always, the Navy will never send you to do anything unless you're very well prepared to do it, in any phase of your training. But it's towards the end of the jet pipeline syllabus. We call it the strike syllabus. And you will do a lot of touch-and-go landings on a field, a carrier box on a field with a landing signal officer standing on the side of it with the radio grading every single pass. And you'll do over 100 landings, and when they say you're ready to go, then you're ready to go. And obviously, you'll spend some time in a classroom. We talk about the procedures, and you also do a lot of time in a simulator. We've got a world-class simulator, visual simulator, and you'll go out there and in the simulator and do everything you're going to do on the aircraft carrier in the simulator, and you'll practice all the different emergencies that you could possibly see, as well as just the standard routine procedures, and you're ready to go. By the time you get at the end of that syllabus, you're itching to go out to the boat and qualify. Yeah.
9: Now, of course, last year was the centennial of naval aviation. You had a lot of aircraft here that you wouldn't typically see anywhere, much less all in one place. I understand you brought some of those back to us this year.
10: We did. So for the centennial of naval aviation, we painted up, I believe, 7 airplanes in historic colors, representing training airplanes in the past or fleet airplanes in the past, and we brought them here. And this year is the centennial of Marine Corps Aviation, so we're bringing back a number of those airplanes. And right now we've got 2 here at Oshkosh, and we have 2 more coming in today.
9: Fantastic. Be great to see them again.
10: We're really excited to bring them out here.
9: When you see the community here that sort of bubbles up around AirVenture, are you looking at this, frankly, as a kind of a recruiting opportunity?
10: Absolutely. We look at everything as a potential recruiting opportunity. Mm-hmm. And the other part is we just want to show the folks what their Navy does, what their naval aviation does. And so it's kind of twofold.
9: So what are the odds that a person who's an aviation enthusiast and of appropriate age and experience to enlist can end up being a naval aviator?
10: It's a really high probability. And so if you talk to a lot of naval aviators, a lot of them will tell you what it was kind of the keystone event. They were at an air show, or they met a pilot, or they saw the Blue Angels, and they said, that's kind of something I'd like to do. And it's amazing how many people you talk to that are naval aviators, and that's how the interest was sparked. And so we're hoping, by coming in here to spark some interest in some of the young folks that are here.
9: Well, that's great.
10: Yes, sir.
9: So what are the opportunities that they can take advantage of while they're here? The aircraft that you mentioned, they're going to be both static and flying. I mean, you've flown these all in, right? So obviously
10: we flew them all in, and so they're parked here, and you'll see some. We're all either in our uniform or a flight suit walking around here, and we'd love to talk to anybody that that wants to talk. And then we're bringing in an F-18 on Friday, and we're going to do what we call it the tactical demonstration, but we're going to do our TAC demo, and we're going to be doing that Friday, Saturday, and Sunday here at Oshkosh. And so they'll be able to see that and talk to the pilots.
9: So look, I see people looking around. Do we have something coming in?
11: Our T-6.
10: Oh, T-45. One of our Century of Naval Aviation painted aircraft from Meridian, Mississippi, is just getting towed down the ramp. So,
9: great.
10: It was supposed to land about 15 minutes ago.
9: Yep.
10: So it looks like it's right on time.
9: Well, we would expect nothing else, right? Because they know you're here. And you've got your clipboard with you. So John Supple, who works public affairs for Naval Air Training Command, you've been awful quiet over there here. I wanted to give you a chance to talk before we wrap up here.
11: Thanks. Oh, we're just happy to be here. It's a great time to go out and, like you said, like Daniel said, talk to the people and tell people about naval aviation. I'm a former helicopter guy, and so I love helicopters. I love aviation. And like you said, it just that spark that we want to ignite in these kids.
9: Well, it's nice to have some at least anecdotal evidence that your impact is a meaningful one when you do these. I'm sure it's not at minimal cost, the rate at which you're turning fuel into noise and energy. So
10: we brought students with us. So every flight that we flew to get here, we got a student completed on it.
11: We're always training.
10: Always training. We don't go out and fly these airplanes unless we're doing a mission or we're getting something done. So we brought students that are in those pipelines, depending on what the airplane type is, to get training. So they get the extra benefit of you know, getting to see Oshkosh, you know, while they're training.
9: Which is a treat, I bet.
10: It really is. That's great. Yeah, they're all excited.
9: Rear Admiral William Sizemore, Chief of Naval Air Training, thank you so much for coming by EA Radio. We hope you have a great week here.
10: Well, it's an honor to be here. Thanks.
9: Thank you.
10: Stuck, Mike.
9: Yeah, well, you know, I got to say I didn't pick that name, but not to press the pun too far, it has kind of stuck.
10: It's a great call sign.
9: Awesome. 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
0: Welcome back to Course Correction. I'm Fareed Gio. We ask our veterans to do some pretty dangerous jobs that are both physically and mentally demanding. After their service, many have both physical and mental injuries that last for years. In the last two decades, with the prolonged conflicts that the United States have been involved with, the military has slowly been trying to offer better mental health care during and after their service. However, those veterans that join the civilian aviation ranks and take jobs that require an FAA medical, as a result, a pitfall has developed, which has endangered careers over a bureaucratic conflict. Eric Vetro is an airline pilot, veteran, and a member of the Pilot Mental Health Campaign. He joins us now to talk about this somewhat niche issue that is becoming a real problem. Welcome.
13: Hey, thank you, Rita. It's a pleasure to be here today.
0: Yeah, so you were in the Army, correct?
13: Yes.
0: Yeah, tell us a little bit about your military story.
13: So I originally enlisted. I drove tanks back in 1994. In 1998, I received my commission as a second lieutenant in Army Aviation. Served a total of 26 years, six deployments overall, Afghanistan and Iraq. Flew the H-64 Alpha, Delta, as well as the Mi-17, Russian helicopter.
0: Right.
13: Did some advising
0: yes.
13: missions with the Afghan Special Operations Aviation.
0: I did love it's the Apache, right, that you flew, right?
13: Yes.
0: Yeah, so that's one of my favorite of the military helicopters. So
13: well, I'm a little biased, but I'd say it's my favorite as well.
0: Right.
13: And they have one here that I've been drooling over.
0: Yeah.
13: I miss it.
0: tell me a little bit more about the Apache. What'd you like about it?
13: The mission. I mean, the Apache is a great platform, but overall, I love the mission.
0: Mm-hmm.
13: It's just it's a joy to fly, but being there, flying over our troops, being able to keep them safe, protect them from harm, has always been the greatest joy. That's been what has always brought me kind of a comfort and pleasure.
0: So you kind of had an overwatch role in a sense.
13: We were able to, you know, be there when some of our soldiers, some of our men and women were in their worst hours. We were able to be there to help them out. So that was always what drew my passion.
0: So you moved on to the airlines. Did you also stay in the reserves for a while, or did you kind of separate cleanly, or...
13: I straight retired in 2020.
0: Mm-hmm.
13: I retired after 26 years of service.
0: And now you're with a U.S. airline.
13: Yeah.
0: Tell us a little bit about why you're passionate of this issue.
13: So mental health, it is something that happens. And the military has a stigma in and of itself. And unfortunately, that affects our aviation population even worse. Many within the military don't seek treatment while we're in because of many stigmas. Some of them are personal, emotional, but also sometimes financial, legal. And many of them actually get that treatment when they get out of the military. Some of them don't realize that they have issues until they leave the military. And that's where the unfortunate pitfall comes in. You leave the military, you realize, you know, something's missing. Something's a little wrong. Something's a little off. Not necessarily dangerous, but my life isn't what it should be. And many of them, at the point coming out of the military, will seek treatment. Unfortunately, for pilots, seeking treatment can have pitfalls in your career. Now, I will caveat it with this. Recently, following the ARC recommendations, the FAA has made some changes. They have made some changes to the AME guidelines, psychotherapy, talk therapy, as well as the PTS kind of flow chart.
0: Mm-hmm.
13: However, that information, bad news travels fast. Good news takes a little bit longer to travel.
0: Right.
13: So there is still a terrible stigma out there. And some of it has been exacerbated by the bureaucratic conflicts you've talked about.
0: Yeah, let's get a little detail because we're kind of... my understanding, you can correct me on this, but my understanding is that the diagnosis that the military gives around, say, PTSD or some of the other... Mm-hmm. possible mental health conditions that they do that were given in the military by military doctors and the VA.
13: Yes.
0: When you translate that to the FAA diagnoses, it's different. And so therefore, we have a somewhat large segment of civilian pilots who have military service where that diagnosis is suddenly bad when it was treated or treatable or there was no issue when you're done with the military treatment.
13: So you don't, when you are in the military, you may not get a diagnosis. You might be going to talk therapy, you might go to psychotherapy, seeing behavioral health, but you'll never hear the terms PTS, PTSD, adjustment disorder. You may never hear that. You're just talking to somebody and working through your issues, and you don't know. You've never heard those terms. You've never seen that diagnosis. You come out of the military, and even if you've never sought help, many veterans will come out with a diagnosis very unexpectedly and say, PTSD, where did this come from? Where did this happen? Even out of the military for 4 years now, I was at the VA 2 weeks ago for my shoulder pain. And a general practitioner, before we even started talking about my shoulder, was reading me a list of DSM questions. A general practitioner, mm-hmm. are you, you know, getting into the mental health aspect?
0: And the DSM is this protocol that the psychiatric community has come up with, and it's what FAA references. Sometimes they're a few versions behind, but yes, continue.
13: So here I am getting looked at for my shoulder, and now I'm getting questions about my mental health, and I'm like, oh my God, what if I answer the wrong thing and now this general practitioner puts something in my file? You know, I'm now nervous about that. Mm-hmm. Well, I'm here to have my shoulder looked at. But people will leave and many of them will come out with a disability rating. I don't want to say a diagnosis, a disability rating. And those range from 0% to 100% and everything in between. So somebody could come out with a disability rating of 0%. And what those come is, how much does it impact your life? If you're at 100%, it impacts your daily life significantly. If you're at 50%, it impacts your life a good deal. If you're at 30%, okay, it's a moderate, but it's not really shutting you down. If you're at 0%, they're saying, okay, you have some of the markers, but you're doing fine now. It's not impacting. And the reason a VA does that is actually a good thing. They're actually taking care of veterans. Because when we get that rating, it allows us services, not just now, but in the future. So what they're saying is, you're 0%. You have no limits now, but should it get worse in the future, our services are open to you. So it's actually a good thing for the veterans overall. But for veteran pilots, even something as low as 0%, you have to claim on your MedExpress, I have a disability rating for PTSD or social anxiety or whatever they've put on you. So now that, even though it's 0%, you have no effects in your life, you now have a rating that you have to disclose to the FAA. And the FAA has not been able to capture the nuances in those levels between 0 to 100%. You know, unfortunately to them, PTS is PTS, or PTSD is PTSD. Mm-hmm. Now, I will say their new flow, I'm hopeful. I haven't seen people go through the new flow yet, but I'm hopeful that it will change some of that. But the unfortunate reality is the stigma is long-lasting, and that's something that we have to kind of get past.
0: You're listening to EA Radio. I'm speaking with Eric Vetro, who is an airline pilot, veteran, and a member of the Pilot Mental Health Campaign. And we were just talking in this area. So one of the reasons why, which just kind of reinforced the whole negativity that we look at this process, and that the FAA kind of waded in heavy-handedly and got a hold of a bunch of records and sidelined a bunch of veterans and kind of brought up all those old concerns again. And hopefully that's getting sorted out. What have you seen?
13: So I'm going to approach this very delicately because, I could never condone anybody falsifying a record. And absolutely. I think even the people who have done that are understand of what they did. Everybody should always be truthful and honest. Mm-hmm. But I think at the same time, it's very easy to be empathetic with the reason. These are no different than hundreds, if not thousands, of pilots are seeking treatment outside of insurance to do it. The only difference with the veteran population is they have access to our federal database through the VA. I'm not saying it's right, but it's easy to empathize with having to choose between a job or your mental health. Now, the unfortunate consequence of that is, yes, they have identified and removed dozens of pilots, but the stigma associated with that, it's a frankly, it's a Pyrrhic victory for the FAA. While they have trapped a few dozen pilots, they have unfortunately sent several hundred underground. I cannot count the number of people I have heard and talked to and seen on forums or in person saying, if you want to fly after the military, do not seek treatment. That is the wrong answer. We should be encouraging them to get treatment early so they could get stable, so when they do separate, they are safe, healthy aviators.
0: That's wonderful. I think that's a very powerful statement because I think that you talked about the FAA kind of coming around a little bit on this. The military came out with something very recently just for their pilots that are in their system, that are active right now,
13: yes,
0: about how they're going to deal with people who are dealing with mental health to keep them flying.
13: I'm not 100% familiar, as I've been out for a few years. I have, right, seen some of that. I have heard some of the chatter. I don't know all the details of it, but I think that is positive steps. And if the FAA, as well as the military service branches, can all do that, it'll be a positive step. But also us as pilots, we have to educate ourselves. We have to educate our fellow pilots, and we have to be part of that stigma. Everybody can be a part of defeating that stigma. We have to support our own pilots. We have to support our brothers and sisters out there.
0: I think the top line of that was, your career will not be impacted if you disclose and get treated for mental health, and that they're going to try to keep it going. Do you have any recommendations for veterans on how they can move forward if they're kind of in this situation?
13: First off, this is a great career, but nothing is more important than your health. I recommend people to seek treatment early. Get ahead of it before it becomes a debilitating issue, before it becomes clinical depression. Simple psychotherapy with a proven record of stability, you probably will never see a special issue, and you'll never see a downslip. Get ahead of it early.
0: If you want to hear more about Eric's story, and I will be joining this panel as well. There's a panel 2:30 on Friday, I believe, in Forum 7. And we'll be talking about our particular journeys in pilot mental health. Eric, thanks for joining
13: us. Thank you very much. We appreciate it.
0: Eric Vetro is an airline pilot, veteran, and member of the Pilot Mental Health Campaign. This is EAA Radio.
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15: You're listening to EAA Radio. I'm Fareed Gio, and I'm with EAA Chairman Tom Poberesny and founder of Sporties, Hal Shevers. Welcome, both gentlemen.
16: Thank you. It's good to see you, Fareed, and we're ready for an exciting week at Oshkosh.
17: Thanks, Fareed. Let me tell you about this new program. It's a package that goes out to them. It's part of the Next Step program. Anyone that completes the first half of the private course, which essentially is the sport pilot or the recreational pilot, once they've done that, they have a free flight lesson coming. We have two complete private pilots already. But there are 3,700 kids that have signed up for our ground school. Why not have it that anybody can have a ride that way?
16: And I think that's the key thing, Hal, is the fact is that if people come by the Learn to Fly Center throughout the week, they'll be able to get more information. I'm looking at now with Hal the outstanding package that the Sporties team, the EA team, have put together over the last few weeks in terms of a Let's Go Flying package that introduces them to the world of flight, introductory lesson, membership in EAA, and other materials. It's not just the package, it's the value inside. And our goal is not just to get the kids in the air, but to get everybody in there who has interest in flying.
15: You both have a lot of enthusiasm for teaching people how to fly. It's pretty important right now, especially with the way the industry is. We need more pilots, don't we?
17: I think we sure do. There's definitely going to be a pilot shortage at the airline level in another couple of years. But we're talking about the guy who just wants to learn to fly. I just want to go. I want to be part of the flying community, the flying culture. I'd like to be able to take my kid and show him a sunset. I'd like to be able to take my wife and go out Sunday afternoon and get a hamburger.
16: You know, building off of what Hal said, Fareed, is the fact is that, yes, we need pilots in the industry and so forth, but really this is to engage people to share their passion for flight, to engage in flying, to show them the path to how to get there, and it's a significant next step. There's been a series of steps that we've worked on a collaborative basis, and the good news is we keep taking steps forward and providing the materials and the opportunities that the Army of EAAers and aviation enthusiasts can take this and move forward.
15: And the Next Step program, just this past spring, had a couple of successful graduates, one getting their license and another...
17: Two.
15: Already.
17: Yes, already. In just about a year, there are 3,700 kids signed up for it. And as we two have their private licenses.
15: And now it's time for the adults to get in the game.
17: Right.
13: We want everybody.
17: With this package, you can get somebody started. You can change their lives.
16: And Hal hit the nail on the head. You know, you look at what's going on here this week, this focus on aviation. We want to share the passion, share the excitement, and create pathways to participation. This is another step on that path toward growing the aviation community. And it's a great partnership with Sporties and with Hal. We couldn't be more enthused. And we look forward to being here next year, reporting on the next level of progress.
15: Hal and Tom, thanks very much.
16: Thank you.
17: Thank you. Thank you.
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0: I'm Farid Gio, and along with me is...
18: I'm very cool. I'm Paul Prydecker.
0: Always, Paul. You're always cool. And joining us is Tim LeBaron, who is Director of Aviation Safety for the National Transportation Safety Board. Welcome, sir.
19: Thank you, and good afternoon.
0: We're going to start off with something that I know in my many years of talking with your representatives here at EAA is the top 10 most wanted list. And we have at least the ones in the aviation category we'd like to ask you about and say, how are we doing?
19: Well, I'm sure we can always do better, mm-hmm. but I appreciate you bringing that up. And absolutely, those. And it's interesting that oftentimes people say, why do you call it the most wanted list? It sounds like it's something that belongs on the post office wall. And some people don't like that. But really, it's our focus. It's our areas of focus. And this year, SMS and flight data monitoring and flight data recorders. You know, we go out oftentimes on crashes, and we don't know what happened. We really don't. And if we only had a flight data recorder on board, again, perhaps we could prevent that accident from happening again in the future.
0: I even in cars now, it seems there's a lot of information that investigators can glean from some of the systems on board. Even if, like, in airplanes, and especially light GA airplanes with the new kind of integrated flight displays and everything, even though it's not a flight data recorder per se, or there's not a separate unit, is there a lot of information you can glean from some of those displays and things like that?
19: There certainly is. And I remember starting out as an investigator 19 years ago, if we had a Garmin GPS, we were delighted. Mm-hmm. That was the only thing we had. And so nowadays, all sorts of information. And it isn't a flight data recorder, but in a lot of ways it is. We can take that data and actually put it in a computer and replay the whole accident scene. So a lot of them don't have necessarily voice on them, but we can get the data and find out what happened. So yes, indeed, very, very helpful.
18: One of the things that has a particular interest to me, and it's related to this topic, is just like Farid, I've been a flight instructor for years. Adopting that technology into the aircraft that we use for flight training seems like it would be invaluable to help us understand incidents and how these airplanes are being flown and what some of the limitations are. Are you making some progress, or is the industry making some progress in addressing that segment of the market?
19: I think they are, and I agree. It's an invaluable tool. And just to be able to go after the fact and review what happened during that flight, you know, that's something, as we remember, when I started flying, we didn't even have an intercom system. You're screaming at each other.
18: Oh, yeah, absolutely.
19: So the thought of actually being able to replay the flight and look and see how you did those approaches, invaluable information.
18: One of the things I've been familiar with the NTSB for years in various roles and capacities, but the one thing I learned was you're actually an independent agency that reports to Congress. Is that correct?
19: That's correct.
18: And can you tell us a little bit about your own outreach and education? I know we have the 10 most wanted list, but certainly you have other resources, publications, and things that we all can learn from.
19: Absolutely.
18: How do we access some of that?
19: Very simple. NTSB.gov. And we do. We have a lot of different tools as investigators, as we investigate. Safety alerts is one of them. In fact, we have a safety alert on flying into events such as this one. So anyways, NTSB.gov, that's where you want to go. And we have all of our different safety literature there. And I will add, too, if they're on the grounds in our booth here, we've got literature also for people to come by and take as well.
18: To be an investigator, is this... for lack of a better way, is it on-the-job training only, or is that just one element of it? In other words, what's the process like for training an investigator?
19: Yeah, it is a lot of on-the-job training. One thing that most people, it's kind of interesting, I get this question oftentimes, when I was an investigator, before I was the director, was, are you a pilot? And it just always shocked me that people don't realize that, yes, indeed, we are aviators. Every one of our folks are aviators. Generally, to be a field investigator, you need commercial instrument, single, multi. And then a lot of it, you're right, it's on-the-job training. Teaching you how to write a report's one thing, but how to read the wreckage is another. And so you go out with a seasoned investigator time after time, and that's how we transfer that knowledge.
0: What is the difference between when NTSB is called to an incident or a possible accident and when usually the FAA just does their investigation and you're not called?
19: Yeah, thank you very much. So that's let's clarify that. NTSB is the lead agency on every aviation accident. However, right now, and this surprises a lot of people, in the Office of Aviation Safety, we have 116 people. So each year we do about 1,100 investigations. So of those 116, 50 are field investigators. So 1,100 investigation and you're sending out 50 investigators, we can't go to every one.
18: I'm beginning to do the math.
19: Yes, yeah. Exactly. So what happens is the FAA will go and gather the facts for us and provide those to us. So NTSB is still leading the agency. FAA, we work very, very well with the FAA, have a wonderful relationship with them.
18: So in that scenario that you just described, would the NTSB still issue a probable cause?
19: Yes.
18: So whether you actually put a GO team there or not, you're still going to do a probable cause.
19: Yeah, and the reality, we hear about the GO team a lot. That happens very, very seldom. Mm-hmm. Most of our investigations, so out of 1,100 investigations in 2020, 94% of those were general aviation accidents. Most of the time, you have one NTSB investigator there. If it's fatal, only. If it's not fatal, we don't send an investigator.
18: If you could wave a wand over this community, everybody who's here this week, and fix one thing, what would it be?
19: Fix one thing. Well, I'll tell you what. We have a theme this year, and it is fly like a pro. And we don't care if you're flying a C-117 or a Cessna 150. We believe that you can fly like a pro.
18: I like where you're going with that.
0: That's like a theme today. We started off this hour talking about being as professional as possible, and you're bookending it for us. We appreciate
19: Absolutely.
0: It.
19: You're very, very welcome.
18: I've often said that you don't need to be paid to fly in order to be a professional.
19: That's right.
18: Absolutely.
19: Mm-hmm. Absolutely.
0: I was flying with a student, a commercial student, just last week, and I explained to him, I said, have a reason for doing everything in the airplane. I said, the examiner's going to tell you, you're being paid to do this, be a professional. Yeah, these are some of the things you have to really keep close. And, just backing up, they happen to be going for the commercial, but it's a good example for any pilot who's looking to get certified and also conducting themselves way after they've been certified.
19: Yeah, absolutely. Without a doubt. I'm a pilot, as we said. I have an experimental airplane as well. And one thing that just caught me a week ago, I've got an open cockpit airplane flying with a scarf.
18: Oh.
19: And it went across my eyes as I'm taking off. I don't know if we've had ever an investigation where somebody ran off the runway because of the scarf.
18: But again, it brings a whole new meaning to flying blind, doesn't it?
19: It does. Absolutely. Inadvertent IMC.
0: But you looked good.
19: I think I did. And I had a GoPro, so.
18: And so you're here for, you're in official capacity as NTSB, but do you have time to get out and see some other things? And what's got your attention this year?
19: The reality is I got here on Friday. I have been here nearly every year since 1994, way before I joined the NTSB, an EAA lifetime member. And so we have about 12 NTSB staff camping in the campground. So I got here early to make sure we got our little compound. But my big ones this year, I think everybody wants to see Van's new 15,
18: yep.
19: The RV-15.
18: RV-15.
19: So
18: yep.
19: That's definitely high on my list. And then there's a few other things, but I certainly will get out. I've got to. I can't spend all my time in the booth. But I encourage people to come by the booth, meet us, talk to us, shake our hand.
18: One of the things that I'm always fascinated about in this industry, in the experimental market, is there's so much technology, and the industry in general, I think, needs to focus on better training, and we have opportunities to leverage a lot of this technology to make better pilots and better instructors. And we don't always have to do things, you know, the way we did 30 years ago. And I think it's a wonderful platform for technology. And
19: Without a doubt. I think if we just would sit there and think about all the things that actually happened here at EAA through the experimental realm that worked its way into certified, it's phenomenal when you stop and think about the opportunity that experimental aircraft have given us.
0: We talked about doing the math earlier. What's one way we could improve the math if people are interested in maybe joining the National Transportation Safety Board?
19: Well, I wish we could improve the math. and what I mean by that is we would love to have more FTEs, be able to hire more people. And we are hiring right now. I think this summer alone, we've brought in about 8 or 9 new investigators. And we're constantly trying to bump up to our limit, which is roughly 50 for field investigators. But tell them to come by, talk to us at the booth. We can explain more on how to become an investigator.
0: And you talked about the website, which just, I think, debuted in kind of a new format this year. It's different. It's much different than it used to be.
19: That's right. And I think you may be talking about our CAROL tool on researching databases.
0: Right.
19: That's different. And we actually have a presentation. Come by the booth and find exactly when it is. But they're going to do a presentation on how to use that new database, because I know it's caused some frustrations for a lot of people.
0: We're very happy you came by. We always love having the National Transportation Safety Board with us. It's one of the more relaxing and fun interviews.
18: It is, and thanks so much for whatever everybody does there. It's really good work.
19: Well, I appreciate that very much, and I'll take that back to them and tell them you all said thanks.
0: Tim LeBaron is the Director of Aviation Safety for the National Transportation Safety Board. Stay tuned for On the Fly from Vintage. 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
20: Welcome back to Squawk 1200. So it's always fun to have the National Association of Air Traffic Controllers with us. And so I'm going to go around the room and ask you guys to kind of introduce yourselves and talk about what you do.
21: Okay. My name is Jim Ullman. I am currently NACA's Director of Safety and Technology, retired controller out of Seattle Center, retired about 3 years ago. And myself, along with ALPA's head of safety and EAA's CEO Jack Pelton, are the three judges for the Archie Leagues, which we're going to talk about today.
20: For the Archie League Awards, right?
21: Archie League Awards, that's
20: all right. And let me ask you guys to introduce yourselves as well.
22: My name is Evan Monroe. I'm air traffic controller at Miami Center, and formerly was at Fort Worth Center for about 5.5 years. And excited to be up here for EAA Air Venture this week and talking with you guys.
20: Evan, welcome.
23: Hey, my name is Carlton Wickstrom. I'm out of Phoenix Tracon and right with Evan. Excited to be here. It's a fantastic air show, so thanks for having us on.
20: Yeah, well, it's great that you're here. So, Jim, talk a little bit about the Archie League Awards.
21: So the Archie League started many years ago and named after Archie League, the first air traffic controller. And what we do is we get submissions from all the facilities, accidents and incidents, and we give at least one award per region every year. So it's a grueling task, let me tell you, because there's a lot of amazing things that happen out in our national airspace system. We have some amazing men and women, pilots and controllers that do some incredible things. And we hear this, and we get the video replay. We have the radar. We have notes written up. We have the communications. And we basically sit there. I think it probably took us about 8 hours to go through 60-something submissions and just – and it's hard to rank them. It's hard to rank them. That's what this Archie League is. And it's something I got to tell you. It's a formal event that we have the last day of our conference, Communicating for Safety, which is in October. And it's an emotional night. It's an emotional night, no doubt.
18: And, Jim, I have a question. I'm a flight instructor, but this is my normal job, and I'm always interested in training and how to improve training. When an air traffic controller is going through the program at Oklahoma City and becoming an air traffic controller, is it scenario-based? Do you start out by kind of learning the mechanics of it? I'm guessing there has to be scenario-based training where you're presented with a variety of situations.
21: That's exactly right. It's done in phases. You have to hit certain marks to even get in the academy. And then once you're in the academy, you have to go through classroom instruction, book, learning 7110, learning rules, regulations, and such. And then you go into a scenario-based training where you sit in a lab with an instructor and you run scenarios, and they are graded cumulative. You have to reach a certain score before you can release from the academy, and they get progressively harder. You know, it starts off in they call a 40% problem, then a 50, and then a 60, and then the 100% problems are, you know, they're pretty intense. There's no doubt about
20: it. I bet.
21: Yeah.
20: So one of the things we're going to listen to today is Air to Ground from one of those award-winning Archie League honorees, and actually, Carlton, it's you. Sorry, I'm messing up on my sheets. So Carlton Wickstrom, it's you that we're going to be listening to. And so let me ask you to set this up for us. It's January 19th, 2016, and there's a winter weather system moving through the northern half of Arizona.
23: And that's we're working the airspace that's principally over Flagstaff and Prescott. And so in the valley, everybody comes down for the nice weather. And that night, the weather was up north. And so it was a modestly quiet evening. We were just kind of waiting for the weather to come on through. And I get a phone call from Albuquerque en route Air Traffic Center. And they say they have a IFR aircraft that's having some trouble maintaining heading an altitude.
18: Sure.
23: And, you know, okay, I'll go ahead and talk to her. And, well, there we go from there.
1: Skyhawk 7 Mike Echo, check your altitude immediately. Minimum vectoring altitude in your area is 9,000. Skyhawk 7 Mike Echo, roger, ma'am. And do you have the terrain in sight?
2: No, Skyhawk 7 Mike Echo, no terrain in sight.
1: Skyhawk 7 Mike Echo, okay, ma'am. Climb and maintain 9,000.
20: So she closes there saying she's at 8,400, supposed to be climbing to 9,000.
23: Exactly. And we were pretty fortunate that evening, not only myself, but a few others have plenty of flight experience. And so we were able to do the assist. That was the other two gentlemen that were part of the award as well. And the terrain in that area, you know, we lost her right behind some of the hills. She did not have ADS-B out, sure, which works very well up there. And yeah, we were very happy to, 45 minutes later, get her back on the ground.
20: Well, in that 45 minutes, we're going to listen to a few other bits of that conversation. You asked this question.
1: Skyhawk 7 Mike Echo, does it appear your instruments are working, ma'am?
2: 7 Mike Echo, I mean, it appears so, but I know I'm getting tossed around a lot, so it probably doesn't look like it on your head.
20: So she says it appears so. She's getting tossed around, although it probably doesn't look like it on your end.
23: No. It was a start turn, stop turn, and what we ended up finding out later is that the VSI was inoperative, showing about 500 to 600 feet a minute up.
20: Oh.
23: And that's what was causing
20: it. Yeah. Well, we'll hear that part of the conversation as well. But she's saying that it probably doesn't look like she's being tossed around. Is that because she didn't think you could see her changes in altitude and direction, or what?
23: It's at night, and yeah, we're over a pretty featureless terrain south of the Prescott Valley. And so it falls away to a lower area. And so without being near the town, you know, she's in the clouds and, you know, may not even realize that she is being tossed that much.
20: Hmm.
23: And, yeah.
20: Then this happened.
1: Skyhawk 7 Mike Echo, radar contact lost. Skyhawk 7 Mike Echo, Phoenix approach.
20: What were you thinking then?
23: Definitely thinking that, you know, the five of us standing around, you know, I'm about 2 inches from the scope, see if I could see her any better. And it's still heart stopping. You can hear it in my voice now.
18: Sure.
23: I mean,
18: sure. Was this a classic VMC into IMC event?
23: She had filed IFR, but was not overly proficient.
18: Okay.
23: And so this was an unforecasted weather event. So.
20: Yeah. So do you recall how long she was out of radar contact?
23: Felt like about 3 hours, and but it ended up being, I'd have to look at the replay, but probably no more than about a minute or two.
20: Okay. So once radar contact came back, were you getting all the data that you would expect to get at that point? I mean, did you kind of figure out where she was?
23: Correct. And we have a secondary map that's, we call it our emergency vectoring map, and it actually has the actual geographical, like a topographical map. And she was right behind, last reported altitude was right behind what is a very firm hill.
20: Okay, let's listen to that.
1: Mike Echo, okay, ma'am. What altitude are you showing?
2: I'm showing 6,600, so I don't know the optical.
1: Skyhawk 7 Mike Echo, roger, ma'am. You need to climb and maintain 8,000, if able.
2: Okay, but it's going to take a while to get there, so if there's obstacles, can you back to me?
1: Skyhawk 7 Mike Echo, radar contact is lost, ma'am.
2: Understood.
20: I wonder how that made her feel. Well, silly question, but yeah, like I'm alone.
23: Right, and you know, that was tough. yeah. and talking to her, but I know she's right there with the hills, and there's no lights out there.
20: Yeah. So let's listen to the next cut. Maybe a different individual talking on this one, but I know that someone else was engaged.
23: Correct.
20: Right?
23: Two of the other winners that evening, you'll probably hear Mr. Aaron Phones.
20: Okay, let's hear it.
3: Okay, 7 Mike Echo, if you could, I need you to turn to the northeast, maybe about a 070 heading. If you could turn just a slight left turn to about a 070 heading, just to go to the northeast.
4: Slight left to 070. Still climbing. Thank you.
20: Still climbing.
23: Correct.
20: So was she out of trouble at this point, or was she still having some...
23: Still quite a few.

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1: Was single eye, and then the other person that was awarded that night is a double eye, Emmy double eye. And so four of us are trying to figure out what's the next best question to not task saturate her to make sure we get the best response we could.
2: Interesting. So let's listen to the next one.
3: Number 347, Mike Echo. I want you to start a VFR. I just want you to start a descent. I want you to make a slight power reduction and continue straight ahead and start descending.
4: Okay, so roger that. I have noticed that my vertical speed is completely off. I think that's what's flying off. It's saying that the 10 is actually it's a climb, but it's a descent. So
2: she knows she's climbing, or she feels that she's climbing, right? But the gauge is showing that she's descending?
1: Correct. And then so... She thinks she's level, trying to push the VSI back down, but would actually be in the descent at that point. So when she's level, it would show up, so we go back down.
5: And yeah. Carlton, what airport are we aiming for now?
1: We're going for Prescott.
5: Okay.
1: And, we're coordinating with the tower at this point and trying to, do the best we can to see if they can see her out there.
3: So the tower says they can see you. Are you able to see the airport?
4: I see the airport. I'm flying over it there on my left.
3: So, Mike Echo, are you in VMC conditions? Can you take over visually?
1: So there we go.
2: So so she, at that point, could see the airport and made her way down.
1: Correct. And the tower is very helpful. We were able to give them a call, get the lights up as bright as we could. Now, the unfortunate part that you don't hear with this is the wind shift. And so their runways are 2-1 and 3, and the wind's right out of the east at about 30 knots. And so now... poor pilot can, see where she's going, and now we've got to fight a nasty crosswind.
2: But the outcome was a good one, and it's so encouraging, and to hear stories like this, to see examples of the great work that you guys do. So thank you again, Carlton Wickstrom, Jim Ullman, and Evan Monroe from NATCA. Thank you so much for spending time with us today.
5: Good job, guys.
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7: And good morning. Welcome to From the Stand. This week we're going to spend some time talking to a whole variety of people, including our first guest this morning, who I'll introduce you to in just a moment. But and we also have a new addition here for those on the webcam. Long-running joke here at the Comm Center. Anyway, From the Stand is made possible by the Commemorative Air Force. The mission of the CAF is education, so that future generations of Americans will value and support the contributions of military aviation in assuring our nation's freedom. More than 12,000 members operate 162 vintage aircraft, making the CAF the largest private air force in the world. Get more information, commemorativeairforce.org, or on their Facebook page, or visit them here on Boeing Plaza at Hangar 57. We're going to talk a little bit about a very special airplane that the CAF just added to their fleet a little later on this hour, and also a World War II Wasp, the HEYDUDE, will be joining us. But right now, I have the pleasure of being able to say something that you don't get to say every day. I'm going to be talking to a rocket scientist. It isn't rocket science, but it is aerobatics, it is air shows, it is aviation, and that means it has to be the one, the only, Bob Carlton. Bob, welcome back.
8: Hey, it's great to be here.
7: All right, and the reason that we're talking to you today, among others, is congratulations on the Bill Barber Showmanship Award that you received the other night at Theater in the Woods.
8: Oh, thanks a lot. It's a great honor. You look at the past recipients of that, and it is the who's who of the air show world, and these are my heroes, they're my friends, they're my family.
7: Excellent.
8: And it's just a real honor to be part of that group.
7: Well, let's go back a few years, and how did you get into aviation to begin with, and then eventually into the aerobatic world?
8: Well, my mom says when I was 4 years old, I was up on the refrigerator with my arms out thinking I could jump off and fly. I knew from my earliest memories that I would fly something. And it just got steadily worse. I designed my first little airplane that actually flew, built it from scratch when I was 8. In my teens, I was carving boomerangs that actually worked and, that sort of thing. It just was always... always something that flew. When I was 19, I bought a hang glider from an ad in the classified for $50, and my mom helped me sew the bad parts of the sail up and that sort of thing, and I taught myself to fly that. Flew hang

0: glider for a number of years, and then airplanes, gliders, and helicopters.
1: Right. And you have more than 2,000 hours.
0: I don't know. I'm not sure how many hours I have right now.
1: So many hours that you don't even keep track anymore.
0: It's on an Excel spreadsheet somewhere.
1: Yeah. There you go. The sailplane that you've flown aerobatically, the Salto, for a number of years. Talk a little bit about how that act came to fruition.
0: Well, I started flying air shows with the Salto 23 years ago. And, of course, every place I went, I had to hire a tow plane and a tow pilot. And a lot of places, that was just difficult logistics to get somebody to break away from their local club on a weekend. And then a bunch of other people didn't have a tow plane. Mm-hmm. And so it's sort of been an evolution. The first thing I did was I bought a Skybolt biplane, set it up to tow, built a trailer that would carry the Skybolt and the glider, and that worked real good. Mike Stogner came along as my tow pilot, so for a few years I had my own tow plane, tow pilot. But it was a lot of logistics, two aircraft, the big trailer, and then I saw the little model airplane turbines, and so the first jet sailplane I built had two model airplane engines on it, that was actually enough to get me airborne. It took about 15 minutes to climb to altitude, but I could do a pretty good show in it. And then I saw the PBS engine about 10 years ago, and that was actually the engine that I really needed. It's a much more professional grade engine, and I talked with them. They were very excited about working with me, so that's how the Jet Salto came about.
1: All right. And how many years did you fly that?
0: I've been flying that one now. Where's Lori? She'll know. I don't know, what, eight years?
1: Okay.
0: Yeah.
1: And you've been here at Oshkosh.
0: Yeah.
1: All right. And you had a chance to perform. And then you were involved with the development of the subsonics with John Monette and Sonics Aircraft.
0: Yeah. One of my first years here at Oshkosh, I walked by the Sonics booth, and here sits this little airplane with a jet engine. It was a different brand, And so I talked to them about it, and it turns out they were having some issues with that engine. And so I said, hey, watch me fly today. If you like what you see, let's talk engines.
1: Okay.
0: And so it was a PBS engine that sort of got me involved with that. And it's been an incredible experience working with John Monette and the crew at Sonics. John is one of the originals. He tells the stories about him, Jim Beatty, Rutan, Van, in the early days, and just some of the crazy stuff they were doing, trying to get this whole thing going, and just been a real honor working with them on that project.
1: Great, and the Subsonics has been in development for a number of years, but it's obviously ready to go, and you've been flying it aerobatically. This is the second year.
0: This is the first year we've done a full aerobatic show with it. Yeah.
1: You've done the demonstrations previously, right?
0: Yeah, I flew the prototype aircraft for a couple of years, and we just did some flybys here. Last year, this aircraft flew the first time, like July 2nd of last year. So it had just enough hours on it to we were comfortable coming out doing low passes with it last year. And, of course, over the winter, I took it back to Albuquerque, where the weather's better in the winter, and spent the winter working it into an air show act.
1: And with the night show last night, you definitely showed off some different aspects of the airplane. I mean, we're used to seeing it aerobatically with the little smoke and everything else, but tell us about the lights and the pyro.
0: It's a very similar setup to what I use on the glider. It's bigger because I've got more wing to put it on.
1: Right.
0: And it's... So each wing has its own computer timer, so it's a very simple operation for me. I flip one switch, arms everything. The computer does a self-diagnostic. It makes sure that there's no voltage on any of the fire circuits, and then gives me a green light. I hit the second switch, waits about 3 seconds, so I have a chance to change my mind, and then it begins firing the show. From that point on, I'm just flying the airplane, and so it makes it a not too much of a workload in the cockpit. It flies really well. You look at that little tiny airplane with those great big pyro racks on it,
1: right?
0: And it it's a as John would say, it's a pretty goofy looking airplane. But you know, it flies well. It's got so much power that it pushes through that the extra drag without any problem. And so it'll continue to develop. We've got plans for more pyro racks. I always tell people, putting pyro on an airplane is like taking a hit of meth or something. It's just it just gets worse and worse and worse. It's an addiction, and you keep adding pyro until the thing just won't get off the runway. Then you back off one notch.
1: There you go. And a question that people who are not familiar with aviation or air shows ask about it with night shows is, how does the pilot see with all that going on around him?
0: Use the force, Luke. you know, you need to have an aircraft that you're familiar with and comfortable doing the maneuvers, and you need to be able to literally do the maneuvers with your eyes closed. And so there's a lot of muscle memory. We always have some sort of a lighted line below us, and use that as really the only primary reference. If you've got a city or town or something around, that helps. But just having that line below you is enough that as you go around the maneuvers, there will be a few seconds where you lose reference, and you just continue the maneuver until the reference comes back into sight. And it's really not that bad. And the aerobatics that I do at night will be a little less intense than the ones I might do in the day.
1: Okay. And you also mentioned going to Kuwait to do a show there. sounded like a pretty quick turnaround.
0: Yeah, that was about 3 years ago. The Kuwait celebrated their 50th Constitution Day. And as part of that, they did the world's largest fireworks show.
1: Okay.
0: They had three performers from Europe performing during the day as part of that whole celebration. In fact, Nicholas Ivanov, who's here this week, was one of them. We got a call that they want to fly those guys at night with pyro. And we got that call just about a month before the event. And so we put... We put together all the pyro, all the racks, all the computer timers, all of that in about a month, got everything shipped over there. We actually carried all of the equipment except the pyro in our suitcases. So three of us went over.
1: Wow.
0: Each of us had two suitcases that weighed 49.5 pounds, and we took all of that stuff over. One of the things that I had was a box about this big, full of aluminum tubes exactly the size of a stick of dynamite. And we're about to take those on the airline. So I called a friend of mine at the FAA. He called the local TSA chief. We got together. They saw what I was doing, and they actually met us at the check-in counter and made sure that our bags got through. They still went through security, they went through with a little bit of priority handling and a knowledge of what all that crazy stuff inside them was.
1: Oh.
0: So, that actually worked out very well. We went over there. We flew the show. Of course, the guys we were flying with were Eric Weisel, Frank Sobrain, and Nicholas Ivanov, and you know, three consummate professionals. But they'd never flown a night show, so there was some training and some briefing, right. and then all of this new equipment going on their airplanes and everything. It was a very interesting, very exciting, very crazy month putting all that together.
1: Well, we're talking with Bob Carlton, and he is the latest recipient of the Bill Barber Award, Tuesday night at Theater in the Woods. What kind of emotions were going through your mind as they were making that presentation?
0: It just, like I mentioned, these are my heroes. Looking at that list and seeing all of them on stage, it just, to be considered part of that group is just a mind-blowing experience. These are the people I've watched since I was a kid, and they're now my friends and my family, and just to be part of that group is just overwhelming. And of course, you know, I want to make sure to mention the people that helped me out. She's out looking at something else right now, not even paying attention. My wife Lori, come on over. This poor girl has put up with me for 30 some odd years now. And I don't know how I could have done it without her in the background all the time, pushing me along, encouraging me, telling me, yeah, you're crazy, but I think we can make this happen. and of course, my other two crew, Mike Stogner, who came on as my tow pilot back in the days when he had the Skybolt, and he's on his way now to go pick up the other airplane from the show in Hillsboro, Oregon, that we did just a few days ago. And Mark Mocho, my hangar partner, who is on the field here somewhere, just in the background, always I'm on the road, and I'm not sure I'm going to get stuff done. And he calls up and says, hey, I machined these parts for you, or I fixed this or fixed that. Or you know, without people like that in the background helping out, you just can't make this sort of thing happen.
1: Excellent, excellent. Will we see you fly more this week?
0: Yeah, I'm going to fly Saturday and also Saturday night. All right. That's going to be a busy day for us.
1: Good, good. Vertigo Air Shows, look up Bob Carlton, and you can see some great videos of your airplanes, your aerobatic routines, and find out more. And if you're an air show person who would like a really cool act at your next air show, you can also contact them and get them signed up.
0: Yeah, absolutely. VertigoAirShows.com.
1: All right.
0: Or just Google jet sailplane or any of that, anything like that, and I'm as easy to find as Miley Cyrus.
1: There we go. And we're talking this morning with Bob Carlton. This is From the Stand on EIA Radio.
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3: Jaymont G in front of the NASA hangar talking with Craig Krusen, NASA Marshal here for the very first time at EIA Air Venture. Craig, tell us a little bit about what your NASA project is hoping to show the public today.
4: We're here outlining NASA's vision for space exploration, and I'm here standing in front of the crew launch vehicle, the Ares 1 rocket, NASA's next rocket we're developing to take people back to the moon and eventually onto Mars. The Ares 1 vehicle is designed to carry the crew exploration vehicle, which is inside the full-scale mock-up inside the NASA hangar, and being designed to carry up to 6 astronauts.
3: That's fantastic. And I see you have a large crowd of people. There's a lot of interest right now. The space shuttle, which just went up, reinvigorated a lot of people in the space program. Tell us what kind of enthusiasm that is creating.
4: The interest in the space program has been enormous just in the first couple hours here today. People are excited. The shuttle just got down safely, and the next mission's due to launch at the very end of August, so we're excited about that, continuing and finishing on the construction of the space station. So people are really showing a lot of interest in the space program as it gets going again with the shuttle.
3: Craig, when do you see this particular spacecraft, the Ares 1, coming into play?
4: The Ares 1 right now is scheduled to have its first crew flight between 2012 and 2014, with actually some pre-test flights, uncrewed, coming around the area when the shuttle is going to retire. Of course, the space shuttle is scheduled to retire at the end of 2010 after space station construction is complete, and we'll start doing unmanned test flights out of the Cape Canaveral around 2010 timeframe.
3: And how will this spacecraft recover?
4: The first stage actually uses a space shuttle solid rocket booster with an additional segment, and that'll be recovered very similar to what the space shuttle does now with its solid rocket boosters. The second stage, the orange section up on top, is not recoverable. It burns up in the atmosphere. But additionally, unlike the Apollo space capsules in the 60s, the crew capsule will recover, and plan is right now to recover it on land with parachutes and perhaps retro rockets, so helping the operational costs and reusability of that spacecraft.
3: Does NASA have any plans for a future space shuttle-type vehicle?
4: Not right now. Right now, NASA is got its hands full, if you will, with the vision for space exploration, designing and building the Ares 1 spacecraft, the crew exploration vehicle, and then behind it, the Ares 5 heavy lift launch vehicle. And all those are designed to take us back to the moon and then on to Mars. So right now, there's no winged vehicles, at least that I've seen in the plans. But I know some commercial, and I know Bert Rutan is here showing his spacecraft, commercial ventures are looking at winged vehicles to and from low Earth orbit.
3: If there's anybody listening that may be interested in a career or an opportunity with NASA, how would you personally suggest that they go about exploring that?
4: One of the first things I would recommend is do research on for younger people that are perhaps going into high school, college. Examine your career options for engineering, math, and science. Find out information on the internet, and you know, different NASA centers around the around the country have different areas of expertise. In Huntsville, Alabama, we work on propulsion systems and launch vehicles. Johnson Space Center, of course, does crew systems, and just follow your interest and get a good education in math and science.
3: Craig, it looks like a fantastic outpouring of interest here. You've got a rocket engine over here. What type of engine is this on display here in front of the NASA hangar?
4: We've got the Space Shuttle main engine, and this is one of the three engines that are right on the back of the Space Shuttle to help it go into orbit. And we've got actual rocket scientists over here telling people the different piece parts of how it works and how we process it after each flight.
3: Very interesting. Well, and I would encourage anybody listening to come over and visit the NASA hangar and ask. You're all available here during hours from, 8 to 5?
4: I think 8 to 5 all this week. We'll be here.
3: Thank you very much, Craig. Jay Montgi reporting for EAA Radio on the grounds at AirVenture 2006.
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5: This is Rob Sturgeon at EAA Radio, 1210 AM, Oshkosh, and we're at KidVenture with Dana Holliday. Dana, what do you do here?
6: I'm in charge of all the volunteers here at the KidVenture tent.
5: And what can the kids do here?
6: Well, there are a lot of hands-on activities for kids. We have control line model aircraft that they can fly. We have a cockpit climb where they can climb on full-scale aircraft. In the morning, we have tethered hot air balloon rides for the kids, so they actually get registered as a young eagle on those flights. We have flight simulators with Mississippi State University. We have pedal planes for the little kids. We have two large semi-tractor trailer trucks that have full motion simulators, one's from the Navy, one's from the Air Force. They can build a model rocket, they can build a glider, and they can also carve their own propeller. In addition to this, we have a hero stage where we have some of the air show pilots and other aviation celebrities talking. And we have an education row that has everything from Civil Air Patrol to the hot air balloon people and Young Eagles, an artist booth, and several other things. There's also, we have a helicopter simulator that was brought in by one of the armed forces. So a lot of stuff for the kids to do, and everything's free.
5: I'm standing out here and I'm looking at some motorcycles. What's all that about?
6: Well, Harley-Davidson came on board this year as a supporting sponsor, and they have several electric rechargeable Harley-Davidson motorcycles, and the little kids can ride those around in an oval course and pretend they're driving a Harley-Davidson.
5: And this is all absolutely free?
6: Everything's free. We open up at 9 o'clock in the morning, and we go till 3:30 in the afternoon every day of the convention, except for Monday, the final day. We're closing down at 2 o'clock.
5: Yeah, I'm looking at some airplanes out here in your backyard, and it looks like kids are climbing in and out of them. Is that all right?
6: It sure is. We have a C-47, which is the military version of the DC-3, a very large aircraft. It's the largest one we have on display. We have an old helicopter. We have a couple of home-builts. And we even have a static display third-scale P-51 that Jim Baker from O'Fallon, Missouri, built. And he brings it to air shows all over the country, all over the Midwest, and he brings it every year. This is probably about this is the sixth year he's been here. He's been here every year.
5: I think this is the only place in the country I've ever been where you can actually climb in all these aircrafts and play with the controls.
6: Well, it really is. The kids can sit in there and pretend they're actually flying. It's about the closest thing you can get to actually flying the aircraft. And nobody's there to tell them they can't touch anything. They can touch everything they want.
5: I got to ask you, how long have you been doing this now?
6: This is my sixth year as a volunteer. I've been a co-chairman now. This will be, the fourth year.
5: Why do you keep coming back and doing this?
6: Well, there's two things that I love more than anything in the world, and that's airplanes and kids, and this puts them both together. And we're just trying to be a positive influence, get the kids involved in aviation and in any type of science, but especially aviation, and just kind of mentor the kids and show them that there's a lot of stuff that they can get involved with and maybe even have a career in aviation. It just opens up a lot of doors for them.
5: So how can people get down here if they don't have any transportation?
6: There's a continuous shuttle that runs. There's a bus that picks them up at the bus park, which is located just to the northwest of the main entrance. At the bus park there, they can get on a bus. And then we also have some golf cart shuttles, and they run all day long up to the museum. We're right next to the museum, between the museum and the Pioneer Airport grass strip. It's a big white circus tent. You can't miss it. It's 60 by 200 feet.
5: And it looks like there are a bunch of helicopters taking off over here, too. What's going on over there?
6: Well, they're giving helicopter rides in conjunction with the museum at Pioneer Strip. You can get a helicopter ride. I believe they're in the range of $30 to $35 a ride, and you get a really neat aerial view of the whole convention ground. I highly recommend it. If it's something that you haven't done, it's something that you might want to try out because it gives you a real view of the scope of this thing and how big it actually is.
5: Well, that sounds like there's too much to do in one day.
6: Well, it really is. You probably have to be here a couple days to enjoy everything to the full extent, but whether you have one day or 7 days, it's a definite don't-miss attraction up here at KidVenture.
5: Okay, you heard it direct from Dana Holiday here at KidVenture. Come on down, have some fun. It's free, free, free. Thank you, Dana.
6: You're welcome, Rob.
2: Were you in Oshkosh in 2022? Here's an interview from that year.
7: It is a beautiful day on Rose Plaza and Vintage, and we couldn't ask for anything more. It's just to kick off 2022, the opening day. This weather, oh my gosh. Ray Johnson is with me, VAA Director, Vintage Director, and Susan Dusenberry, who is the President of the Vintage Aircraft Association. Thank you for joining us today.
8: And thank you for having us.
7: I guess appropriately, we should probably pay tribute for just a moment to Tom Pobrezny, who passed away this morning at 4 a.m., and may he rest in peace. So let's talk about Vintage. What's happening down here this year? It looks completely full, and it's Monday.
8: It is. We have broken records for attendance in airplanes. We don't do a people count, but we do an airplane count every night. And we had over 850 airplanes last night, which was a record for that day. Now, last year we had 1,406 airplanes, but that was total at the end of the week. So we very well could break that record, which is surprising considering what's going on around the nation.
7: Right. So that's in Vintage only, though, right?
8: That's correct. That's Vintage only in the Vintage area. Our flight line is over a mile long, soon to be expanded not lengthwise but widthwise. Once they move the ultralight field to the west, we will inherit that land, and we'll have spaces for more parking since we typically fill up during the week. About Tuesday is our big day, Monday and Tuesday, and we will fill the area up. But next year after next, really, realistically, is when we'll have that. We should be able to accommodate everybody.
7: That's awesome. Well, and let's just talk about reality down here for today. There has been a lot of changes here in the last 5 years. Even through COVID, you have accomplished amazing things in Vintage. Just take a minute and tell us a little bit about the stuff that has happened down here in the last couple of years.
8: Oh, boy. Let me see where I can start. I'll just look at the buildings and go right to left. How about that?
7: Sure.
8: Looking at the Red Barn, we structurally improved that. We had some weakness in our walls. We had drainage problems on the roof, so we have a new roof on the Red Barn. We repitched the Red Barn. We restored our Red Barn store with all new electrical in the Red Barn store, all new paint, new fans, air conditioning in the rear areas in the dressing room. That pretty much, I think, takes care of that for the Vintage hangar. We put fans in the Vintage hangar for everybody's convenience. We painted the rafters and all the walls white just to make it, you know, lighter and brighter over there, give everybody so they can see a little bit better. And just a few months ago, we bought some new chairs. We bought 200 new chairs for both the people who run the type clubs and also for forums and for our visitors. They have arms. We know everybody's tired, and they need a place to take a break. So we added the chairs with arms to give everybody a rest. And then behind, first of all, for the whole area, which we call Vintage Village, landscaped it. We've had a professional landscaper in, so we've landscaped, we've painted, we've built, we've repaired. And you're going back to Charlie's Park. We installed Charlie's Park, which was not there, and we have picnic tables. This morning, we dedicated a gazebo. We have a statue that was donated to us by the Charles W. Harris Foundation from Tulsa, Oklahoma. Charlie was one of our former directors as well as the secretary of the Vintage Aircraft Association, and his estate donated that beautiful statue of a World War II pilot. So we built a building, had it landscaped, dedicated that this morning to all military pilots, but World War II pilots in particular. And we plan to have more picnic tables built and expand more to the west in the gazebo area.
9: And Susan, you don't want to forget the bookstore. our beautiful bookstore back here has really become a very interesting place to attend.
8: Yeah, we'll talk about that. That building that's now the bookstore, which we've improved, was at one time, it was the old airmail building when they had a program here, 20 years ago, and the building was across Whitman Road over here to the east of where we're standing now. And it's just kind of this derelict building with the door locked that nobody ever went in and nobody ever used. And so we adopted that building. It turns out they said it was yours anyway. I guess our guys built it. So we adopted that building and moved it over here. And we added a porch, new roofing, air conditioning, bookshelves, siding, insulation, on and on and on in there. And we sell aviation books. We'll sell any books, but mainly the aviation books, because guess what? This is an aviation event.
7: Right. Yeah. There's just a couple airplanes around
8: here. Yeah. And so people, what I found years ago was there were a lot of people who had books that they didn't know where to put them, aviation books. A lot of out-of-print books that collectors like myself really love but couldn't find. Or there were maybe an estate of someone, and the family did not know what to do with all the aviation books because no one in the family was interested. So to keep those books from going into the landfill, really, that's happened. We started this bookstore, so we take these out-of-print books, for the most part, a few of them are still in print, but out-of-print books, they're donated. It's a win-win for both people. You can use it as a tax deduction since the Vintage Aircraft Association is a 501c3. Then we take the donated books and we sell them at a very reasonable price to collectors such as myself. You know, my house is jam-packed full of books, and a lot of them came from the bookstore.
7: So for the radio listeners, the bookstore is behind the bleachers here at Rose Plaza, next to the vintage hangar as we move south. And then next to the bookstore, there's an airplane and a ton of people over there. What's going on there?
9: Oh, I tell you what. Right now, it's going on right now. And here in the Vintage Aircraft Association, we teach people how to properly prop an airplane. And you know, Jeff, every year you hear of an incident, propping incident. And there's no better place than right here to learn how to properly prop an airplane. And very popular demonstration that goes on all day, and you can see that it's well attended.
7: Yes, it is. A lot of people here. Well, and there's just a lot of people here in general. And we encourage people to come down and check out the vintage area. You know, the grounds are so vast, right? We start at the north with Warbirds and the North 40, and then work our way down past home builds to vintage. And then you're right here in a prime spot for the air show. So people could come down, go through vintage, go to the air show, you know.
8: Okay. We have a Red Barn store, and we couldn't be happier. We couldn't be more proud of Mary Knutson, our chairman of the Red Barn store, with the quality of the goods that she sells in there, particularly vintage clothing with a vintage logo. It's all quality stuff. And Mary has wonderful taste in whatever she buys. And I don't see how anyone can go in there and not be in awe at what Mary has done with that store and come out with a bag or two in their hands.
9: And you know what the beauty of this is? Everything, all the proceeds from the Red Barn store and the bookstore, all proceeds benefit the Vintage Aircraft Association. And that's how we do all this. And
8: they go back not into our general fund, but actually they go back into a restricted fund, and it's restricted to what we do here at Vintage. So we take whatever monies we make on these week-long businesses or the donations that we get, like from our Friends of the Red Barn program, we turn that right back around and put it back into this area and back into the programs and back into anything we can to support our members.
7: We have a couple minutes left to talk about the programs. Why don't you review those really quickly?
9: Well, every day right here where we're standing, we have a program called Vintage in Review. And every day we have engine runs. We run the 1915 OX5, and we have a 1915 rotary gnome engine that we actually run every day. You know, a rotary engine, the crankshaft stays still and all those pistons flying out there, it's quite interesting. And we have three beautiful airplanes that we bring up every day. and we talk to the pilots about their airplanes. And, you know, sometimes the pilot's more interesting than the airplane. But we got a lineup here, and we do that every day. We go all the way to the end, and we're looking for stories, and we're looking for airplanes that are unique. And I think we found them.
7: I think you have. Every year. Every year, you reliably have some great things. And it's exciting. We have 45 more minutes to talk about vintage airplanes and talk to some of those people that you were talking about.
8: Right. And let's not say credit and kudos to everyone who comes out here who restores these beautiful airplanes. They spend years and years restoring them, and then they fly them in here at a great personal cost to themselves, and we're very appreciative for that, to share their treasure with other people.
7: Absolutely. And interestingly enough, the thing about vintage that may be different from most of the other venues here is that these airplanes are just taking care of we're just the caretakers of these airplanes.
9: Right.
7: So we could 20 years ago have spoken to a pilot and a restorer of an airplane, and 20 years later today we could have the same airplane with another restorer and pilot, which makes it so interesting.
9: That's so true.
7: All right, we're on the fly at Vintage, and we've been talking to Susan Dusenberry, the president of the Vintage Aircraft Association, and Ray Johnson, who I want to thank for putting this whole program together every year for us, getting those interesting people we're going to talk to today. Thank you, Ray, for what you do.
9: Thank you.
7: Yeah. J-Mont G, you bet. J-Mont G on the fly. If you haven't been to Vintage, come on down. Check it out. It's a great weather day, a lot to do. We're going to take a break. We'll be back in just a moment. 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
2: Let's go back to 2013 for this classic interview.
10: I am Magneto Mill here at Air Venture, and I've got some new guests in the studio with me. We're talking to Joe and Matt, and okay, I'm going to try and say this properly, McCone.
11: That's right.
10: Is that right?
11: Correct.
10: Is that the American from Fly-In Tours, New Zealand? Therefore, I don't know if you pronounce it the same way, but I hope I didn't butcher that too much. So, and obviously, you know, in New Zealand, let's talk about that a little bit, because that is your Fly-In Tours. What exactly do you provide with that? What is Fly-In Tours?
11: We organise holidays for pilots that want to come and fly themselves around New Zealand. And we put the whole package together. So it's the aircraft, the guiding, the accommodation, food, wildlife, whales, fishing, the whole New Zealand experience.
10: So if I wanted to, so I just have to get myself there.
11: That's right. And then you do all the flying, mountain backcountry flying, landing on beaches, backcountry strips. But you have a local guide. Everything's organized for you. You don't have to think about anything too much.
10: And that local guide, how do they operate? Do they have their own aircraft and they travel with you? Or
11: no, they travel with you. When we're doing beach landings and little backcountry trips, they're often places that need a little bit of local knowledge. And so the guide will be in the right-hand seat. And they're experienced mountain flying instructors. A lot of them have been flying in the mountains for 20 years or more. So it's a great vacation. You get to see and do everything, and it's all organized. Best New Zealand wine and food at the end of the day. It's all laid on.
10: If you do say so. So have you done a lot of flying around the U.S. when you're here? Do you?
11: We've had tastes of it. Been in Alaska a little bit. We've flown around here, and yeah, it's a great country to fly around.
10: Well, I was going to ask, what stands out as one of the primary or some of the primary differences that you would say, you know, when you come to New Zealand and do flying there that U.S. pilots maybe could know about? What tips would you give?
11: You know, a lot of the Midwest is fairly flat. New Zealand's extremely mountainous. The South Island of New Zealand is similar to Alaska in some ways.
10: Okay.
11: It's a little bit more rugged than Alaska.
10: More rugged.
11: But it's not as vast. Alaska is vast. The South Island's very compact. So, you know, you can be in the middle of the most rugged mountainous terrain in the South Island, and it's only 30 minutes and you're back in civilization.
10: Okay.
11: In Alaska, you know, it can be hours and hours.
10: And what about, like, regulations or the, you know, the flight planning aspect of things?
11: A lot of that's very similar. Our our rule numbers follow the same numbering system as the FAA. So we have Part 91, Part 135. It's all very similar. And a US license can be validated for New Zealand.
10: Okay, so I don't need to get a special license. I don't need to do anything in particular.
11: No.
10: Possibly a checkout? Or,
11: yes, a checkout and a little bit of paperwork.
10: And you take care of all of that as well? So,
11: yes.
10: So I contact you, and again, all I have to do is get myself there, yes?
11: That's correct.
12: You do. You do. We guests typically would get themselves as far as Queenstown, which is a really nice resort town near to us, have a couple of days to rest and relax. And we will meet them at the Queenstown Airport and begin their tour from there. They fly back to where we live, and we do introductions and settle them into their cottages. They have their own personal private cottage on the property where we live. And after a coffee and a sort of check out of just everyone's got everything they need and they're all ready to go, then they're up and flying and begin their time. So it's pretty streamlined. They really just are on vacation and about to have what they often describe, their words, really not ours, the vacation of a lifetime.
10: And how long have you been doing this?
11: Oh, quite a long time.
12: We have to get all our fingers and toes out to do this one.
11: That would be 13, 14 years, I guess. I suppose something we should say is that we're based on a working New Zealand High Country sheep station. Our real job is we're actually shepherds. We have about 8,000...
10: sheep station.
11: So that's station means ranch.
10: Okay.
11: In American language, it means
10: ranch. American language.
11: We have about 8,000 merino sheep. And a lot of guests, one of the highlights for them is to see the sheepdogs working out in the mountains with large flocks of sheep, and how one shepherd with three or four dogs can move 2,000 or 3,000 sheep at once. And a lot of guests really enjoy that.
10: That's pretty impressive.
11: And Joe wouldn't tell you, but one of the things she does is very special wine and food and cuisine, and a lot of the time she uses all fresh produce off the station. There's extensive vegetable gardens. They grow their own stuff for salads and potatoes, and of course we can use our own meat, lamb and beef from
10: the
11: station.
10: I imagine there's a lot of sheep's milk cheeses.
11: There is some of that. We also are lucky enough that just down the valley from us has become quite a significant wine growing area. Mm. So we can serve a lot of good local Pinot Noir and Sauvignon Blanc. It's interesting, when we first started coming to Oshkosh, there was very little wine in this part of the Midwest. Now, in the local grocery store here, you can buy New Zealand wines.
10: So you feel at home.
11: We do. Yeah.
10: All we need to do is get you some sheep.
11: Well, we've always felt at home here in the Midwest, because the people are so friendly and they're country people, and that makes us feel at home.
10: Is there a designated, are they vacation packages, or is it pretty much customized to each person, to each pilot's, what they want to do? If I want to come for 10 days or 3 days, or, how exactly is there a minimum that you really need?
11: Well, we have three basic packages. There's 8 days, 11 days, and a 19-day one, which covers the whole of New Zealand. But within those packages, we will customise a little bit according to people's interests. Some people are particularly keen on wildlife and bird life. Others may be food and wine.
10: I was going to say the wine and cheese.
11: Yeah, so we do adjust. But normally it's an 8-day, 11-day, 19-day. The 11 days is the most popular one that we do.
10: Yeah, right in the middle. Yeah, so have you, there's been a little bit more focus on New Zealand and everything going on. The film industry has certainly taken its interest and focus lately. Everybody knows the Lord of the Rings and all of that. Have you seen a bigger influx lately, since that attention has gotten there?
12: I think it's put New Zealand on the world stage, scenery wise, definitely. And people, I think, struggled to believe that scenery could be real initially. And we would, when the films first came out, often have queries about, is that, are those places real? Does it really look like that? And yes, it does.
10: Is it that large? actually.
12: Yeah, those mountains so huge and all of that type of thing. It made a difference. And so I think it's piqued people's interest in New Zealand, definitely. And I think most people that we meet here would like to go to New Zealand at some stage in their lives.
10: Yeah, I know. I definitely would like to make it down that way at some point. So what you get most people from the U.S., or do you get a lot of visitors from Europe, from Asia, different?
11: Yeah, we do have a lot from Europe. We probably have about 40% U.S., 40% from Europe, and then the rest from Asia, Japan, all over the place, South America. Yeah, that's a big big range, but certainly there's a lot of aviators.
10: Australia, not so much.
11: A few,
10: yeah,
12: starting to, yes.
11: But there's a lot of aviators in the US, and there's a lot of pilots here, and like you say, with the Lord of the Rings, people have had a lot of exposure to New Zealand, and so it's on a lot of people's bucket list.
10: And now, do you have anything about the tours that, in your opinion, is the must-see if you come to New Zealand? This is the one thing that you have to do, you have to see, in order to have had the New Zealand flying experience.
11: Well, the southern part of the South Island, it really is the most scenic. The thing about, you were just talking about mountains and size of mountains before. One of the unique things about New Zealand is that the mountains come right out of the sea. So when you get a 12,000-foot mountain, it is literally 12,000-foot high because it starts from zero. And that is one of the things that make them so spectacular. So,
10: and then there's more mountain underneath. Just the tip of the mountain that you're seeing,
11: that's
10: basically.
11: Right. So, you can be on the beach and swimming in the sea, and yet you're only a few miles away from a glacier that runs right up to 12,000 feet. So that makes the terrain very spectacular.
10: And the weather, you said swimming, so the water's warm?
11: It is. It's warmer as you go further north. So sometimes I say New Zealand is like taking Alaska and all of Canada and the mainland US and then the Bahamas and the Caribbean and squeezing it up into two small islands. And that's what New Zealand's like, because down in the south, it's mountains and glaciers like Alaska. You go up to the north, it's semi-tropical, and they're growing avocados and oranges. And
10: and you can get all that in one tour.
11: In one small country, yes.
10: Where can people find you here if they want to come talk to you, find out more about it here at AirVenture?
11: In Hangar B. We have a booth in Hangar B. It's
12: 2151 in Hangar B.
11: Yeah.
12: Okay. That's where we are.
11: Be happy to see
10: you. Got your booth set up over there.
12: We do.
10: For those listeners that haven't been able to make it to the show, where do they go to find out more about this and to contact you and get this set up?
11: Best is our website, which is flyinn.co.nz, and lots of information on there.
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12: Lots of information in there. 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
10: Well, fantastic. 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It's been absolutely wonderful to have you. 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
2: 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But right now, we have a new guest to introduce, Clay Templin from the Fire and Aviation Division of the U.S. Forest Service. 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
13: Thank you, Paul. What
2: brings you here today?
13: So the Forest Service has not been in the Oshkosh Air Show for several years, and we had an opportunity that we felt this was being a great opportunity for us to showcase our program. I mean, everybody knows that we support the large fires out west, and occasionally we have large fires here in the east. So it was a chance to get our message out, and then specifically we're really looking to engage with the general aviation crowd. It was also with the UAS, the unmanned aerial vehicles and systems, because that's probably our largest issue that we have right now going on with some of the conflicts we have when we come to fire suppression. So it's a chance to get our message out. And essentially it is, if you fly, we can't. And so it's trying to get everybody awareness for what our fire traffic areas are and some of the reasons why we have some of these restrictions in place. Sorry.
14: So I understand that this is your agency's first year to be part of the Federal Pavilion, right?
13: It is. We haven't been here in about 15 years.
14: Okay.
13: And so we were able to go ahead and the federal partners were able to get us back in. So we're really welcoming and we're glad for the chance to be here.
14: And you brought a couple of aircraft with you, I understand.
13: We did. So we have our de Havilland Beaver, which we maintain at our seaplane base up in Ely, Minnesota. That's helps us in the support of the missions up there on the Superior National Forest. And then we've also got the Sherpa on the very end of the runway. And these are some aircraft that we have been acquired through the Department of Defense. And so we're in the process of bringing those aircraft up to a standard to use for the missions that we got. Primarily, we'll be looking at using those for our smoke jumper aircraft in the future for movement of crews and supplies. So we're looking forward to getting those within our fleet as well.
15: Clay, can you sort of walk us through the process of kind of a timeline and some of the logistics involved in getting an area restricted so that your people can do the work?
13: Absolutely. So, you know, every fire that starts very small. It'll start in a very, you know, like a campfire, for instance. And so as things start to go ahead and increase, you know, we'll end up taking our initial response forces out there, and they'll go ahead and size up the situation. And as that fire begins to grow, we'll start bringing in aviation resources. We'll bring in either a observer aircraft, or we'll bring in an air tactical group supervisor that'll start directing it. And at that time, we go ahead, and through the FAA, we have the ability to establish a temporary flight restrictions, which everybody's familiar with, and then we issue a NOTAM to General Aviation that we ask their, you know, their help in staying away from that area. And it's usually 5 miles is our standard configuration, and generally about 5,000 feet AGL. And so with that, that allows for our aircraft, because then you'll start seeing the air tankers. I know the Martin Mars is here. We've used that at times across the U.S., and whatever aircraft we need, whether it's helicopters, everybody's familiar with the sky cranes, or they've seen our bucket aircraft that go ahead and drop water in support of our forces on the ground. And so then we will expand that as the fires get bigger. Unfortunately, we have to impact the general aviation crowd, because that's what we need to maintain the safety of our aircraft.
15: With the activity on the West Coast these days, are you stretched for resources and...
13: Yeah, so you know what happens is, depending on whether we have the entire country brought, you know, split up into different geographic areas. So for right now, California has been burning. Everybody's seen or heard of the fire there in Angeles. We've got another one up by Big Sur. And then we've started with the rest of the country starting to get active. So now we have two very large fires in Idaho. So what, as we get more and more fires, yeah, we end up getting stretched. And the important part is we establish priorities. We establish priorities based on what the threat is to the communities that surround these fires, and then we start looking at where can we be the most successful. So we'll go ahead and start establishing priorities. So if we need for protection of a community, for instance, we'll put a large effort in putting our air tankers, our helicopters in support of the, you know, defending that community, and then we'll start trying to get our arms around it.
14: So how do you divide your workload between, or what's the division of workload between observation and suppression and firefighting?
13: So what we have is, there's always an incident commander that's assigned on every fire. And so in some cases, we'll make that determination. What are those values at risk? What are the tactics that we're going to have to employ, whether it's going to be direct right next to where the fire perimeter is, or if we're going to do indirect? It means we're taking a chance where we're a little farther away from the fire, but that'll allow us to establish a fire line perimeter and then do a burnout operation. So we use our fire to meet the wildfire. And based on what that is from the ground forces, they'll go ahead and make requests. So they're going to say, I need a couple of air tankers, I need a couple of helicopters, and then we supply that through our dispatch and our logistics functions to get them what they need.
15: One of the things that we've been talking about over the past couple of days is just opportunities in aviation. We need pilots. There's pilots who are looking for various careers. And I'm just wondering, are there opportunities within your group?
13: Absolutely. And so we maintain our own pilots within the agency, and they do a number of functions to us. They'll go ahead, we look for lead plane pilots. So, of course, that's the aircraft that's right in front of the air tankers, directing them as far as where we want the retardant to be delivered, or where we want the bucket or the tank load from a helicopter. We want that deployed. So certainly there's opportunities there. We're constantly on the lookout for people that meet the requirements. And so you'll find those on USA Jobs.
16: And that's a good place to go ahead and be looking for when we have opportunities. And then certainly we make a lot of effort into contract. We use a lot of contractors, so there's pilot opportunities there. And then we've also got some other folks as well. We have an infrared. We have maintained a Citation and a King Air. And so we look for pilots that will help in those support as well. So, again, that's USA Jobs is the place to start looking.
14: We're talking with Clay Templin, who's part of the Forest Service and is in charge of aviation services there. Now, you talked a little bit about the two aircraft that you brought with you. Mm-hmm. What are some of the other aircraft that belong to the government that are used in what you do? And the reason I asked this question is that we learned that the Martin Mars belongs to a Canadian company, at least it does today.
16: Correct.
14: So how does that all work together?
16: And it is. It's really interesting on that part. So some of the other aircraft that the agency has is we have quite a few King Air 200s that we contract. Again, we do a lot of contract aircraft. That's generally what we try to do and may not have as large a fleet as we've got. Now, recently, like I say, the Department of Defense, we've received some aircraft through a program there, which is our Sherpa. And we've also received some C-130 J models that are also being in the part of being configured by the U.S. Coast Guard to use as additional air tanker and retardant delivery systems for us. So that process of converting those aircraft is in play right now. So those are some of the aircraft we use. And then, of course, helicopters. We have all kinds of different helicopters. And we, of course, type everything, depending on the very large ones or type ones. We have the sky cranes or Vertols, you know, that's some of it. And then we'll go down to our medium aircraft, the Bell Huey series, and then we'll end up getting into a variety of type 3 or light helicopters. Primarily, you'll see 407s or you'll see A-Star B-3s.
14: And I'm assuming you know Elvis.
16: Elvis, yeah. We always know Elvis.
14: Of course, we've had Elvis here, you know, in times past. And he's done water dumps that we've been able to watch.
16: Exactly. I mean, for when we do it, it's very effective for us. I mean, whether we're going to deliver water, whether we're going to go ahead and deliver retardant, it's very effective as far as in helping us get through. And then really, we also have our light. I got to go ahead and throw a bone to our single engine air tanker. So we have some 802s. We'll end up using those aircraft. Primarily, you'll see those in the Department of Interior. But in the Forest Service, occasionally we'll use those aircraft to go ahead and help fill in gaps in our retardant lines from the large planes. So.
15: I work for an airline that used to fly a fleet of BAE-146s.
16: Okay.
15: So I know that some of those have been converted into fire retardant and water bombers, which is an interesting use for an airplane like that.
16: Absolutely. That's a great point. And so what we've seen, the Befford is a few years back, you know, the Forest Service, we had to go and start restricting because we had some service life issues out of the aircraft we were contracted with. Well, we started the next generation air tankers. And so that's what you're seeing. You're seeing the BAE-146s. You're seeing some of the other aircraft that we've used as well. The VLAT, for instance, you've seen the DC-10, which is a very large air tanker. We have three of those that contracted with us right now as well. So we use those extensively now as well.
14: So we started the conversation with you talking about the risk around UAVs. How did you get your arms around that at this point?
16: So it's the message, and this is why we really appreciate when we're brought into radio shows or for the media in general, is we try to get that message out, and it's if you fly, we don't. And it is, I know it's very exciting. Fires tend to get a lot of interest. It captures the public's attention. However, with the exponential growth within the UAS, we've had individuals that don't quite respect when we have a temporary flight restriction, and they're trying to get it. I don't think they understand that when you fly at treetop levels or something, when our guys are out flying, they'll notice them, but we don't know where you're going. We don't have control of what that's doing in our airspace, so we don't have any options but to pull out. And unfortunately, if we pull out until we either see the drone is on the ground or if we've gone ahead and made contact with the pilot, we just can't do that. And unfortunately, that in bad cases, that may impact people losing their houses. We've seen it in California and several places, and it's becoming more widespread. Unfortunately, we've had this happen in a number of places around the western U.S. right now.
15: We've been visiting with Clay Templin, the Division of Aviation for the U.S. Forest Service. Above and beyond everything, we want to thank you for what you do for us.
16: Well, thank you very much.
15: You're trying to keep everything safe, and you do such an important function for the country. So thank you so much for that.
16: Thank you. I really appreciate the time today.
14: Here's an interview from 2009.
17: In the studio with us today, this morning, we've got Peggy Chabrian. She's involved with Women in Aviation, and Right next to her, call sign Rags, is Jill Long, military pilot as well as air show pilot. Good morning, ladies.
18: Good morning.
19: Good morning.
17: Jill, according to the information that you just gave me, you fly KC-135s as well as A-10s.
18: I used to, yes.
17: Okay, everybody knows about the, you know, the KC-135 military tanker variant of the Boeing 707. Boring, unless you're out of gas. I mean, you're flying essentially.
18: You just like really pissed off a lot of tanker pilots.
17: Let me tell you what. All right, let me clarify that. I got halfway through that and I got shot down by the A-10. I was going to say flying a tanker is kind of boring unless you're low on gas, in which case, oh, thank you. You're praising the gods of aviation for putting that tanker right where you need it. However, the definitely the more intense ride is the A-10 Thunderbolt II, the Warthog, the world's ugliest airplane, especially if you happen to be on the wrong end of it. What's it like to fly an A-10 and pull the trigger?
18: Shooting the gun. The thing that stuck out to me was

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1: Okay, then they brought the A-10 around. Now, you're standing on a 100-foot tower, and the pilot taps the trigger on that thing, and you're up there going, what is it like for the pilot in this air? I imagine from the fact that I'm getting almost blown off the tower from a quarter mile away, what's it like in the cockpit of this airplane when you're tapping that trigger?
2: It really, the only thing you feel is a bit of a vibration, and that's it. You'll hear the gun a little bit through the headset and the helmet, but it's not as loud as you'd think.
1: Does the recoil of the gun actually slow the plane down?
2: No.
1: It's not that bad. Have you been in combat with this, correct?
2: Yes.
1: How many missions and where?
2: Afghanistan, and I don't know the exact number of missions. It's somewhere around 50.
1: That's a lot of combat. So you've been out there fighting the Taliban then?
2: Yes.
1: Giving it back to them. Good. It's got to be a very intense airplane to fly when you're in combat because, you know, obviously you're pretty well armored in this airplane with the titanium tub and everything. Do you ever worry about ground fire when you're coming in on a target?
2: Not in an A-10. not in this conflict. Just the weapons the enemy has been using. You don't even really have to think about it, or at least we didn't when I was flying. And it's been several years, because right now I'm stationed at Aviano as an air support operations squadron, and I work with the Joint Tactical Air Controllers, who are the guys on the ground calling in the weapons, A-10s, F-16s, you name it, to put the actual bomb on the appropriate target. And
1: so
2: that's what I'm doing now.
1: Well, the A-10 is capable of carrying a wide variety of weapons. Obviously, it was designed around that 30-millimeter multi-barrel cannon, which is impressive in itself, but it's also capable of carrying, I believe, laser-guided, GPS-guided, all kinds of smart weaponry, as well as, like, Hellfire missiles, personal favorite of mine, as well as the standard dumb bombs and stuff. Do you have to go through a lot of training for the weapons management? Are there different styles of approaches that you would use during an attack scenario with different weapons?
2: Oh, yeah. I mean, it's just a matter of what the target is and how you're what you have on board. You pair it up appropriately. Quite honestly, the A-10 demo pilot, I believe, is here. I've seen two A-10s flying around, and it brings a tear to my eye every time I see them take off. But those guys are more recent and could probably give you better answers on, the new tactics, because everything, we're always learning, and everything changes given the difference in the enemy, how they're fighting the war, and so you change your tactics based on that. And I've been out of the airplane for, like I said, several years, unfortunately.
1: I know.
2: But at least I have a pits now, and I can go upside down.
1: Well, you can do that with an A-10 too, but the pits doesn't have the gun.
2: That's true. When people ask me which airplane I like best, I ask them, are you shooting at me or not?
1: I was going to say that the pits probably weighs as much as the gun.
3: They're probably not at Oshkosh. You wouldn't want the gun shooting at people.
1: That's true. In reality, if it was loaded with blanks, that would be very impressive display. You know, flames and smoke and everybody falling down all around just from the noise. It is a very impressive mm-hmm. weapon, and I've seen armored equipment that they've used for targets, and it will take just about anything you can build and literally cut it in half. And if you happen to be the bad guy, well, too bad. If it saves the lives of our American men and service women, heck, I'll load the thing for you. I don't have a problem with that. So now you've graduated from a workhorse, a war environment, and now you're flying a Pitts.
2: I know. I love it.
1: It's got to be completely different style of flying.
2: It is. And one of the things I like the most about it is it's all about what I want to do. Where in the military, it's very structured and, you have to fly exactly how they want you to fly. Where with the Pitts, I can, walk out and say, I'm just going to go tool around today and, fly down the river. And it's just so much fun. It's very, very liberating, I guess.
1: What was the transition like when you first got the Pitts? What was the transition from the A-10 to the Pitts like?
2: Again, it's such different flying that it's hard to compare.

0: I just like the fact that it handles very, very similar in the fact that it's very responsive, does everything you ask it to do, whether you intended for it to do that or not.
1: Yeah, no kidding. Well, it's got to be a more responsive airplane. Obviously, it's got a better roll rate. It's, you know, it's easier to loop and everything. But what about landing it? You know, there's a big difference between an A-10 and a Pitts. Was that the one that gave you the gray hair?
0: I don't have gray hair.
1: Well, if you keep flying a Pitts long enough, you probably will.
0: Yeah, the landings in the Pitts are a little more challenging. The A-10's pretty easy to land.
1: That's pretty wild. Wait a minute, we got another Pitts driver in the studio here, I think. Well, we always hear horror stories about how much of a handful a Pitts specialist, a personal experience at the Baraboo Dells Air Show. We had extreme windy conditions for Sunday, and we had one of our pilots who was flying at Pitts. He decided to stay on the ground. We had gusts in excess of 25 knots, direct crosswind. And he was saying, oh, I could get out there and fly it, but I'm going to kill the airplane just taxiing it. Has that ever been a problem for you?
0: My very first air show, we had crosswinds of 20 gusts to 25.
1: There you go.
0: I had to tell the air show producer that I couldn't fly because I hadn't flown in that kind of crosswind, and definitely not going to try that at an air show for the first time. And that was tough. You know, your very first air show to say, thanks for inviting me, but I can't perform today.
1: Well, you know, once again, that's a safety issue, and it's one of those things.
0: Absolutely.
1: Where the pilot has the last say, and if the air show promoter doesn't like it, well, what would you rather have, a pilot safe on the ground, or would you rather make the evening news in a very bad way? And you'll find that most of your air show promoters will understand, and they will say, "All right, well, this is better than making the news." Yeah. And did you ever go through any kind of a training? Anybody take you up in a 2-seat Pitts and say, "Here, try this"?
0: Oh yes, I've done a lot of aerobatic training with people that in preparation for doing the air shows. And every chance I get to fly with someone who's experienced or have someone experienced on the ground watching it, it helps. And you can't pass up that. And that's one of the things that Women in Aviation has helped with, is building those connections to find those people to help you out and to get your experience level up by, you know, meeting people who have been there and done that.
1: That's very good. You're going to be at Theater in the Woods. When is that scheduled?
0: Peggy?
2: Oh, the Women in Aviation panel is tomorrow night, Friday night, at the Theater of the Woods, and Jill is one of the panelists for tomorrow.
1: Okay, and you'll also be in the Friday air show as well.
0: Yes.
1: That's great. We're talking to Peggy Chabrian and Jill Long, call sign Rags. I love that call sign.
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4: We have Peter Mole, the director of Whitman Airport.
5: Thank you for having me.
4: Well, thank you for being here. So you are a graduate of Embry-Riddle University, an EAA alum, and obviously director of the fine airfield here. So I'm sure that comes with this time of year, you're pretty busy. A big integral part of Air Venture.
5: It's amazing. So, you know, most people don't realize that a lot of the land that EA is on is actually county property and airport property. So consequently, yeah, we are busy too. And, you know, we have to get the runways ready. All the signage changes, temporary markings, the colored dots are the big thing, obviously. So we freshen those up every year.
4: And the infamous thing.
5: The infamous thing, yes, yes.
4: So how soon before the event do you have to start preparing? Or is it kind of a year-round?
5: It's a lot of year-round things, but, you know, the major stuff really comes in probably about 3 to 4 weeks before. We'll be starting getting it hot and heavy on the mowing grass, keep it nice and short. And then about 2 weeks out, then we'll start doing the painting of the dots, the temporary markings, changing out the signage.
4: And then after the event, it's a similar teardown?
5: Absolutely, yeah, because then we have to go power wash all the temporary markings off.
4: Right.
5: And the colored dots get to change or get to stay on there because of a waiver we have with the FAA. So,
6: good to know.
5: Yeah, absolutely. You know, it's funny because we get a lot of corporate pilots in here, and they'll say, what are these colored dots for? You know, It's like, dude, you've never been to Oshkosh before, have you?
4: How long does it take those to fade then?
5: Oh, it'll fade quite a bit over the year, so that's why we have to freshen them up every year. The orange one on 927 gets pretty faded. It's, you know, with a snow plow running over it too quite a bit, it'll fade out. The pink one gets faded out, but the darker ones tend to stay a little longer than the others.
4: That makes sense.
7: Has it been pretty error-free so far this past weekend, bringing people in?
5: So far, so good. Yeah, we've had a couple minor dings, but nothing major, and we're glad for that. And, you know, I attribute it to a lot of good pilotage and control of the aircraft. We're happy to see that.
7: Excellent. And how about the condition of the grass, say, in the North 40 and the places where we've seen issues in the past?
5: Nice and dry this year.
7: Oh.
5: Yeah. We were worried. Yeah, we were worried because we were having a lot of rain here up until about, maybe a month or so ago. And it was pretty soggy. And, you know, you don't want another Sloshkosh.
7: Sloshkosh, yes, I was here for that. Yes. I was here for the Great Mud Fest in Camp Scholar.
4: And last year was just the best weather ever. I don't think we're going to see that again for another 10 years.
5: Probably not.
4: We can hope. Right. We can always hope.
7: Right. Oh, I don't know. This week looks like it's shaping up pretty good, depending on whether the next batch of weather that could come in midweek splits, like it so often does.
5: It does. It's amazing to us, too, watching, you know, thunderstorms, even snowstorms, too, coming at us. It'll just split when it hits the Fox Valley area, Lake Winnebago, and we're spared. So,
4: now, how long have you been doing this? You were the director of the Warbirds before.
5: Correct.
4: You did this. So you've been involved with EAA for a long time.
5: Long time, yeah. I was with Warbirds for 11 years, and I've been doing this job now for, 9 years.
4: Okay.
5: So,
4: a little piece?
5: Yeah, a little piece, yeah.
4: Have you seen changes in it over the time?
5: Oh, very much so. Let's go back even further. I joined when I was 12 years old in 1972, EA. So I've been coming out since then. You know, that's, 40 years?
4: Yeah.
5: A lot of changes, but, you know, all good changes for the most part.
4: Yeah, and then what do you end up doing the rest of the year?
5: We still have 163 based aircraft here, so it's we're the third busiest airport in the state of Wisconsin, believe it or not, even without the EA numbers. If we take away those numbers, and we don't know why anybody would, but we are, but we still count them in. We dropped a fourth busiest then.
4: You have other events throughout the year.
5: Yes, EA hosts a number of events here on the convention grounds. A lot of sporting events, and then there's
4: chapter
5: events. Yeah, we have two pancake breakfasts with the EA chapter that we're love to have them involved with the airport. We do have the IEC chapter, I think it's in Illinois, chapter one, started last year a new aerobatic competition, air maneuvers, I think they call it. They were going to have it this year, but the timing and connection just didn't get right, but that's okay. We'll forge for next year then.
4: And you've also had a lot of new facilities in the past few years during your time here. I mean, we all love the real bathrooms on the field.
5: Oh yeah,
4: those are great. These days, and some new shower facilities I see over on the North 40.
5: Definitely welcome among the members. That's for sure.
7: Yes. Yep. And the fence, how is that holding up? I did a perimeter check the other day I was walking around, and I noticed that it looks like it's going pretty well, and you've got some crops growing inside of it, and you found the good points to put access points in. How's that been?
5: Been very well. You know, at first there was some trepidation from the members and users of the field, but you know, they gotten used to it. It's been very welcome. It's kept the deer out for sure.
7: Yeah, so it was really needed. Sadly,
4: yeah. I remember. Yeah. Remember them talking about that?
5: Yeah, we've had, you know, we had deer problems. We had foxes. Still have an occasional fox that come in through the culverts, but you know, nothing that we can't handle now.
7: So. I was going to say that's hard to stop because you need the drainage. You can't have it both ways,
5: right? And one of the challenges of the whole perimeter road and fence project was that I'm not going to disparage the DNR, but you know, they make us drive or go along around wetlands, so we can't do a bridge over it, can't go through it, so it makes a lot of curves in the perimeter. But you know, like I said, we worked it out. It's been working great. We're happy. I know I just took the FAA runway safety team around this morning, and they thought it was good money well spent.
4: keeps it interesting.
5: Yes, yeah. That's for sure.
7: That's absolutely true. It must be interesting. You have to liaison with FAA far more often, I'd guess, than some of the other airports in Wisconsin do.
5: Oh, very much so, yeah. I'm on a monthly basis with them. I mean, first-name basis with a lot of different people in the FAA, all the way from Washington, from Chicago Airport District Office. We used to be with Minneapolis. Last year, they did a realignment in October with their new fiscal year. So trying to get those people on board now. We've had a few visits by them and take them around, show them what really happens. The unfortunate part is I wish we could get them here more often during AirVenture, actually see it, because on paper it looks very much different than it does in real life. You know, you can't see people, you can't see airplanes on paper. So,
7: well, and you can't predict every human move that's true. Going to happen on the field. You might figure most of the things people are going to do and how they might respond to, say, a gate being in a particular area as opposed to being someplace else. But you can't predict exactly what's going to happen. And you do have to study the real behavior, the actual behavior, and then compare that and adjust, I would guess.
5: Oh, absolutely. It's a challenge for us. It really is, because people, both in the FAA and the general public and the flying public, don't really understand. I wouldn't say don't understand, but they have difficulty understanding the airport outside of EAA.
4: They don't have the same big picture.
5: No, yeah. Exactly not. You know, it's some people will come here. For example, sometimes the warbirds will come back the rest of the year, but they'll walk out into the runway, forgetting that it's closed during EAA. Mm. So, you know, suddenly there's an incursion, but happily that's been going back the other direction. They don't do it as often, and so we're happy.
4: So on that note, what kind of adjustments and what do you see for the future? What are some of the things that going forward?
5: Oh, big news. Last year, we acquired 80 acres of land down in the southeast corner of the airport. We've got a new aviation business park that'll be going up. The infrastructure will be going in shortly at the end of this year. It's a joint venture with the City of Oshkosh, Winnebago County, and Chamco, which is a private public partnership of economic development people. And we have, or happy to announce, we have our first tenant who's announced that he just wants to go in there. It's DeShannon Aviation out of Minneapolis. So there is a press conference on Wednesday. I'm not sure what time, but they'll announce all the details of that transaction then. And we are talking to a number of other companies, too, who are interested or expressed an interest in possibly moving there as well. So,
4: how do you think that will affect the involvement for AirVenture?
5: Well, we're hoping that, you know, and we know a lot of these people are actually EA members, and, you know, they're displayers, exhibitors here. So bringing that to EA is a really big boost, you know, both for the local economy and for the EA in all the way around. So I think it's going to be a great thing.
4: And we should see that by next year?
5: Yes. Yeah. At least to start seeing some construction, we hope. You know, got to get the infrastructure in first, the roads, and then got to build a taxiway over to it yet, too. So that always helps.
7: Well, that's really going to open things up down there.
5: Oh, absolutely. And then, of course, there's other land that's available down there, you know, in the near future. I mean, we've talked to some landowners, and they seem to be, you know, interested in selling off to us when the time comes, so it'll be great.
4: Well, and if we have anybody listening that would like to get in on that, then how do they contact? What would they?
5: Contact our office, and we can put them in touch with the right people. It's our office number is 920-236-4930.
7: And you're on the web, too.
5: Yeah, www.whitmanairport.com, and that's Whitman, WITTMAN, not,
4: yes.
5: No H in there.
4: Right.
5: So.
4: And can they find you? Now, where are you locally on the field?
5: Oh, I'm everywhere.
4: You're everywhere.
7: The man's wearing a radio now. Yeah.
5: Two cell phones, one radio, and
4: find you and talk to you.
5: They will, yeah.
7: But it's interesting that you're right. People confuse EAA and Whitman Field all the time, and it's really nice to have you come in today to tell us about how it's separate, you know. Mm-hmm. Although I don't know that you would want to do the job as much if you didn't have EAA right here on campus.
5: I have to say, it'd be pretty boring. You know, we have a great relationship with EA. It's all year round. You know, we're always interacting with them. They're filling us in on what they want to do on the grounds. We tell them what we're doing. So it's, I think it's a great relationship that's built over the years, and we can hopefully continue to go forward. I don't see any reason why we wouldn't.
4: It's been a lot of years. So
5: yeah, a lot of years, yes.
4: It seems to only be growing.
5: Yes.
4: So. Fantastic. Well, we are sitting here with Peter Mole, the director of Whitman Airport. And again, you said you're on the web. Yes. If you can give that web address.
5: Sure. It's www.whitmanairport.com. All one word.
4: Fantastic. Well, Peter, thank you very much for being with us today. We really appreciate you coming in and giving your insights and everything that you do to help make this happen and hosting the EAA event.
5: I'm glad to be here.
4: Thanks very much. Yes. Okay. 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
8: Whether on the highway, the airways, or the information superhighway, you're listening to Squawk 1200. I'm Afterburner Al.
9: I'm Paul Pradecker. And Al, we've had a great day so far, and we've talked a lot about volunteerism and the support for volunteers and what EA does. And our next guest has some more information for us.
8: And once again, I can say this hour, my old friend, Wally Parson, from my Chapter 22 days.
10: Yes.
8: Way back
10: when. Good to see you. Good to see you.
8: Yeah, I think we talked. It's been about 9 years since we talked.
10: Son and Fun, 2011, standing by a B-29.
8: Yeah.
10: It's
8: actually got a ride in that that week, so that was great. I couldn't believe my luck.
10: You were lucky because it had that flat tire, too, when we were down there.
8: Oh, no.
10: Yeah.
8: Oh, no.
10: Yeah.
8: Okay, well, and on that, I will digress for just a short moment.
10: All right.
8: On that flight that I flew with Dorothy, who was the last surviving woman who was typed in the B-29 during World War II. And so she and another pilot would fly around and to show confidence in the airplane. Was had some teething problems, engine fires, because they rushed it so fast.
10: Mm-hmm.
8: And so Paul Tibbetts sent these women around to the bases where they're training the male crews to say, you know, it's so easy, even a woman can fly it, is what that was her quote.
10: Matter of fact, Tibbetts personally trained her.
8: Mm-hmm.
10: He is with her. Yeah.
8: It was just a cool to be on the flight with her as well. But we have you are promising a flight to one lucky winner.
10: We are.
8: And what is that aircraft?
10: The aircraft's a PA-18R. It was donated by Patriot Aviation for the EAA Foundation raffle, the great 2021 raffle. And we're very fortunate. It's a beautiful aircraft. It's commemorating the 50th anniversary EAA. Painted, the paint job on it's spectacular. It's yellow and blue and has the EAA special anniversary, 50th anniversary paint job on it.
9: Can we see it somewhere on the field, Wally?
10: Yeah, it's on the east corner of the membership center. We're right there. We have a kiosk there where you can purchase tickets. We're selling 4,000 tickets. That's the max. They're $100 a piece. And we're selling them up to August 1st. It'll be cut off is around noon. Then we will be drawing the winner at the membership center at about 3:30 on Sunday. So
8: the membership center, I think, is at the EAA Four Corners on Celebration Way.
10: Yes,
8: so
10: yes.
8: The main convention taxiway, as you walk in, before you get to all the big metal, and some small metal too. There is what's called EAA Four Corners, and you'll see all four corners of that walkway has EAA pavilions, and their aircraft is there.
10: Yep. And I'll put a plug in for the Mustang raffle. They're right next to us. So it's one-stop raffle right there at that spot.
8: So get to the EAA Four Corners and empty your pockets.
10: Yep.
9: So obviously there'll be a lucky individual who will go away with that, but really, this is to support all of EAA. I mean, the benefits of this.
10: The Foundation for Education, it empowers EAA to help with aviation enthusiasts and get opportunities for the members and people that are interested in aviation.
8: And I think one of the emblematic of that and a really great recent example is the fact the museum is expanding.
10: Yes.
8: And so
10: yes.
8: I'm not in the budget meetings, but I think some of this money probably would help with this, because that what they're doing with this museum expansion is to actually flight simulators and other educational infrastructure right here at headquarters.
10: And it's, again, we've seen the results of what EA has done, and it's for the members and non-members, it's the place to come for aviation.
9: And Wally, do I understand correctly that the expansion to the museum, and as Al said, it's some simulators, it's for flight instruction, that will be open all year around, is that correct?
10: It'll be open year round, Paul.
9: Yeah, that's great.
10: Yep.
9: That's great. It's such an opportunity for people.
10: It is. It is. It's a stop that you want to be doing with your family or, kids. And I
8: won't put you on the hook for all the details. You can go to EAA.org, and they have plenty on the museum expansion. But your role is fundraising, and I'm sure some of those dollars will go to support the educational mission.
10: Yes, very much so.
9: So what's it been like to come back? And, we missed last year. We're back this year. This looks like a normal, if not more so, EAA experience this year.
10: The response of coming back and seeing it's like a big reunion again.
9: It's like we've missed our family, haven't
10: yeah,
9: we?
10: Yeah, exactly. And it just has sparked that enthusiasm again, and the crowd out here has been good numbers. I mean, it's been good. We had some weather yesterday, but after that went by, they just came in, and it's really been a good show.
9: I want to know more about the airplane.
10: Sure.
9: How did when you go through this process and you have a plane for this, what's your selection process? How do you evaluate what to bring in and make it happen?
10: There's the evaluation of the aircraft. I'm not really involved. It's at another level, but they're donated by companies or individuals to EAA, and then we go from there as far as setting up the raffle from there on their, aircraft.
9: I want one.
8: I know that he has passed on, but I just remember I don't remember his name, but
10: Ollie McGee.
8: Ollie, yes.
10: Yes.
8: The Barker. I mean, just,
10: yes.
8: He just sat there and every day is out there, just old school style of selling raffle tickets.
10: He had a Southern drawl. He's from the South, and he had a classic Southern drawl. Bring the mamas and the papas and the brothers and the sisters and buy a ticket.
9: And he could talk all day.
10: And he could talk all day. And, what was fantastic is, when he did pass in 96, we recorded him and we put it to CD. And then we would play him, and he was here in spirit. We modified it to fit, very basic. Mm-hmm. But people said, well, where's Ollie? Mm. And they loved it. People just, he had little intros that people loved. And, if you don't want it, I'll buy it for you from a dollar. Just great stuff like that.
8: And you still have the chair?
10: The chair, that went away a few years back. But, it was an old life.
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8: He's just up there, and did he have checkered pants? Again, there was some cost. It seemed like he had a uniform that he was always wearing. Or am I just really projecting this stuff?
10: Yeah, I don't remember the uniform, but yeah, I mean, we had, you know, a banner or something to catch people's attention. Yeah.
9: So, Wally, there's still time to enter the sweepstakes, and do I go by a specific place to do it? Can I do it online, or is this an in-person sign-up?
10: You can get tickets at the museum, and you can purchase at the our kiosk at the member center. And there, like I said, we're only selling 4,000 at $100 a piece.

0: and that'll, you know,
1: yeah,
0: it's a good start.
1: It's and it's good odds.
0: Exponentially, yes. Yes. Very good odds. Yes.
1: Yeah.
2: So you don't have to be present to win, but how many have been present in the past when they've won?
0: That's a good question. I think there's been maybe four people, possibly. I'd have to look, but
1: it must be some. If somebody's not there, and you must, that must be the happiest phone call somebody would receive.
0: It's you know, yeah, they're to, saying, is this a, you know,
1: yeah,
0: a joke or what? But I know the first Husky we sold, or it was the gentleman lived in Alaska, and we called, and his wife picked up, and they, I don't know if you remember, but we used to have the sweepstakes tickets in the magazine.
1: Yeah, sure.
2: Right, right.
0: She sent those tickets in, and he won. So we called. She picked up the phone. He was out in Alaska trout fishing. And the CEO of Husky was there, Avant. He says, I think I'll fly the plane up to him. He was so happy that that guy won.
1: Very good.
2: All right, so the raffle is still going on. Head over to EA Four Corners and check out the airplane. Wally, thanks very much for joining us.
0: Hey, thank you for having me today.
2: Nice to see you again.
0: Good seeing you.
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4: EAA Radio's Bob Collins had the chance to talk with Antonio Nolens and Victor Yankovic, two of a group of Brazilians who made the flight to Oshkosh this year. Their three RV-10s are parked at Show Center, an honor usually reserved for the rare and most unique aircrafts. Here's Bob Collins with the story.
5: So when you said, hey, let's fly our RV-10s or our RVs up, are they all RVs?
6: Yes,
7: all RV-10s.
5: Well, when you fly our RVs up here, nobody said you're crazy or anything then, right?
6: My wife did. My wife did.
8: A lot of people said that. A lot of people said, well, would you just take a plane, a commercial airline, and come here? It's much easier.
6: Cheaper.
8: Cheaper. Cheaper and easier, but no, let's make our adventure. And
6: he has the first idea last year. He came here by commercial airline, and he's father, and they were talking, said, well, let's make it next year, but with our aircraft. So we start, you know, developing, making plans and everything, organizing everything. So it took us, let's say, 4 months to take care of everything, the flight planning, navigation, and everything.
8: That's why we came.
5: Is this the farthest distance you've flown?
6: Yes. Yeah. That's the farthest one, because we've been flying all over Brazil with the RV-10. But this is the biggest, the longest.
5: Was the 10 the first plane you built?
6: No. I had another aircraft. No, this is not mine. I'm just a passenger with them. I got the airplane I have. It's made in São Paulo. And it's very similar to the Pelican. Just exactly the same. Speed, engine, everything. Just like the Pelican. That's my aircraft. He used to have a RV-9, and now this is his RV-10. So everybody is the first time with a long trip.
5: Did you have to make any changes for such a long trip in the plane itself?
9: Yes, my aircraft has a long extended range. The tank, yeah, no tip tanks. I increased the size of my tank. I have 350 liters, and normally the tank arrived here. I extended the tank.
5: Was that in the original construction that you extended it, or did you do a modification?
6: No. The standard, it comes, the tank is just like here. But he asked at the factory to extend, make it bigger. That aircraft and that one, we have a reserve tank in the back. So made in the factory also. So we have around 6 hours and 30 minutes endurance for all the three aircrafts.
5: Is it going to be fun flying around Brazil after you've flown such a long trip?
6: Yes, it is fun. I love flying.
5: Do you?
6: Yeah, I fly for just 45 years.
5: Have you?
6: Yeah, just 45. I I'm a retired airline captain. I flew Boeings, DC-8s, Airbus, everything.
5: For who?
6: For Brazilian companies, yes. And when I retired, I stopped flying commercial in 2001.
5: And you've been to AirVenture, you've been to Oshkosh before?
6: No, this is my first time.
5: Yeah, 45 years flying, and this is your first time?
6: Mm-hmm. Yes, sir.
5: And I imagine you have a lot of folks who said, you know, you've got to go to Oshkosh sometime.
6: Yeah, well, I've been to Lakeland, Sun and Fun, but this is my first time in Oshkosh.
5: What about you, sir?
7: My first time, too. I was the first Brazilian ultralight pilot to cross over Andes Mountain in South America. Crossing
6: the Andes.
7: Do you know Andes? Andes Mountain?
6: The mountain, just like the Alps in Europe, just the same.
5: In an ultralight.
7: In an ultralight. It was five years ago.
6: He's a crazy man.
7: And it was a great adventure.
5: Now, how are Brazil's regulations in terms of building? The United States is pretty strict about the builder building it. Other countries allow other people to build planes, experimentals for
6: but
5: you.
6: In Brazil, it's much more than the United States. Yes, in the United States, you take, let's say, a whipper, put an engine, start flying. In Brazil, you cannot do that. So we have, of course, the Experimental Airplane Association. You can make your aircraft, but it's very restricted. You must be approved by an engineer. Because here, you make it and start flying. There you can make it, but then you have to call an engineer, you know, to check and make a notification that the aircraft's okay, it's within the regulations, and so forth.
5: So you built this. Yes?
7: No, there's a factor that built for me.
5: They're allowed to build.
6: One representative in Brazil. That factory imports the aircraft, and they put all over.
5: And so you've had an ultralight. You've had an RV-10. What else have you
7: had? Yes, in Brazil, the RV-90 is considered ultralight. And before this aircraft, I had a Pelican, a Canadian aircraft, very, very good.
5: And which plane is your favorite?
7: The last, because I every time I think to increase my, to go
6: update.
7: Up, go update my aircraft. The last, I think it's better.
5: Do you think this is the farthest you'll ever fly, or do you have desires to fly somewhere else on a large...
7: I talk with God. If it's possible, I would like to go up, but I don't like to go down. I don't know if it's my level. I prefer to maintain my level, because I don't like to go down. If it's possible, I intend to...
6: He doesn't like to downgrade, only upgrade.
7: Upgrade, just upgrade.
5: So the RV-12 doesn't do much for you. You've seen the RV-12?
7: But it's a light sport.
6: I like only light sport.
5: Do you really?
6: Yeah, because I flew heavy airplanes. DC-8s, Boeing, Airbus. And now, because the regulations... The regulation in Brazil for ultralights are easy. Medical examination and everything. And flying these aircraft, I have to keep my medical every 6 months. With the ultralight, is every 2 years. The license, all my license have expired, of course. My ATP, my commercial license, my private pilot, they are all expired. Now I have we call in Brazil, CPR, Charlie Papa Romeo, which is a license to fly ultralights. That's what I want. I don't want to buy a craft just like this, because it's too much complicated. For me, it's enough, the smaller craft.
5: So you like low and slow flying?
6: Yes, sir.
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3: Here's an interview from 2024.
2: Welcome back to Course Correction. I'm Farid Guillot. When watching an air show, it's quite apparent that airplanes turn dollars into noise. The more noise, the more money needed. However, while enjoying these visual sights, your ears would like a word. Here with us now is Dr. Jason Meyer, a regional training manager with Miracle Ear, to explain how to love your ears and aviation. Welcome, Jason.
10: Thank you for having me.
2: All right. So tell us a little bit more about your experience. Obviously, you're a doctor, so an audiologist.
10: Yes.
2: Is that right? So tell us a little bit about what you've learned about the ear.
10: Well, the ear is something that is very, very obviously important for the way we live as humans because of communication.
2: Mm-hmm.
10: Being able to communicate with each other, it is a big part of our experience here.
2: Yeah.
10: You know, with the sounds of the machines and the camaraderie with others. But our hearing is something that you want to protect.
2: Mm-hmm.
10: Because it is something that noise can affect it and reduce it, and you can't get that back
2: right
10: when that happens. So you want to limit your exposure as much as you can.
2: Mm-hmm. Yeah. Let's talk a little bit about how the ear operates. So we're talking about vibrations, and the inside of the ear feels those vibrations. And at some point, if you vibrate them with too much noise, mm-hmm. they'll become permanently damaged or diminished.
10: Exactly. Sound is energy. So too much energy goes through that system. There's thousands of little structures, sensory structures, that help to transmit that energy to the brain for processing. If you overload that system, it's going to damage those structures, and you can't rebuild those.
2: Right.
10: So you want to try to protect that energy as much as you can from getting through that system, mm-hmm. That exposure.
2: I tell my kids that, you know, hey, the finger doesn't grow. The stuff on the body that doesn't grow back, you need to take care of that stuff.
10: And those
2: structures in your ear do not grow back.
10: No.
2: And so you lose some frequencies depending on how much damage you cause.
10: Yeah, typically we lose our high frequencies first. So that is very important for understanding speech.
2: Right.
10: So when that starts to slip, you notice, I'm just not understanding people as well as I used to. You notice that when you get into noisier environments, it bothers you more than it used to. It sounds like people are mumbling mm-hmm. more than they used to. Some people do mumble, let's be honest.
2: Right.
10: But it makes sense.
2: Guilty.
10: Yeah, exactly. A lot of us spouses do that with each other, right? Those high frequencies start to slip away, and then that clarity of sound and speech mm-hmm. also starts to slip away.
2: So let's talk about some best practices, because I'm going to give you my particular kind of I love radio, and it's something that I did early on, and it's, you know, I like to produce things, so I'm in editing, and I need to hear little things to see if I'm mm-hmm. if something needs to be changed up or down, so that's a very finite thing going on. I also fly an airliner, and a loud one at that, where in the flight deck, we don't necessarily need the headphones all the time, but there's a constant mm-hmm. background noise that's mm-hmm. going, and for hours, because I do ocean crossings.
10: Mm.
2: So what are some tips that you would have for me to maintain my finite hearing mm-hmm. so I can do these little dainty things I like to do with my hobby?
10: Right.
2: Well, but I'm also exposed to a constant certain, it's going to be about the same frequency all the time.
10: I'm going to give you a little bit of another incentive for mm-hmm. protecting your hearing when you're going across those long routes. You know, when you're exposed to all that noise, it's fatiguing after a while. You land, and it's like, you're kind of tired from listening to all that noise, where if you can wear some sort of protection on that long route, it's just going to lessen that stress, that cognitive overload of all that noise constantly from getting into the brain. It's fatiguing. It's stressful. There's been lots of studies done on that.
2: Mm-hmm.
10: So for you, as far as, you know, one of the hardest things to realize as far as protecting your hearing is, when do I decide to protect my hearing? At what level is that? You know, OSHA will say anything louder than 85 decibels.
2: Mm-hmm.
10: Well, none of us have a gauge that goes off and says, you know, that was 95 decibels. I need to protect my hearing. So, you know, a couple tips there would be, if you're around a constant noise that you have to excessively raise your voice to talk to your coworker, friend, or whoever it is that's next to you, that's a sign that it's probably too loud. We know that there's certain things that are too loud for us. You know, the lawnmower, chainsaws are incredibly loud. And music, you know, you talked about that before. There's a difference from experiencing the music to turning it up enough that you're exposing yourself. So always asking yourself, do I need to have it that loud? So every time, just think about if you think you need to wear protection, just wear protection, you know.
2: One of the things I definitely do when I'm walking around the outside of the airplane, the earplugs are always in. Sometimes, if we're not wearing headsets, I put earplugs in anyway. Well, you know, to reduce that constant noises in there, so I can maybe I won't lose that frequency as soon.
10: For sure.
2: So, working that into an air show where the sometimes the noise, the loud, the damaging noise is sudden.
10: Yes.
2: Like a high-speed pass of a jet and things like that. So what are some tips for the air show attendee?
10: Yeah, you know, those sudden blasts where you're not expecting that, right? I was just out there when one of the jets was banking right by us. So if you don't have that immediate protection in place, you know, there's nothing wrong with earmuffs. Putting your own hands over your ears or pushing in your tragus just to provide some protection. Because if it's loud enough, that one-time event, that one-time occurrence can cause damage. And we see that all the time every year, especially in the summer, 4th of July. Firecrackers going off too close to somebody's ear. That sudden energy going through the hearing system can cause immediate damage. So, yeah, last case resort is cover your ears with your hands and push in your tragus, yeah.
2: We're speaking with Jason Meyer, a regional training manager with Miracle Ear, about safety for your ears at AirVenture, amongst other things. Back when I was 20, I was working at a filling station helping some lady air up her tire. And, of course, the sidewalls were very weak, and it went right off right next to my left ear. And I, you know, of course, that's a little bit of hypochondria, but I just feel like my entire life, I've always had a little bit of ringing from time to time. Mm-hmm. You know, it's like we have these events in our lives where they damage. Just yesterday, when I was sitting out on the flight line watching the Jet Waco, which is that biplane with the jet slung underneath, very cool. But I knew exactly when it was coming by, so I always pushed in. What was the name of that? That little
10: the tragus,
2: which is that you can push that in and cover your ear hole.
10: Yep.
2: I would do that, you know, to kind of cover until I knew that it was not going to be right directed at me. That was enough, you know.
10: That's
2: to kind of protect it, and you know, so if you don't even have the earplugs, so you can do hands free ear protection.
10: Yeah, exactly.
2: That's one of them. Yeah,
10: exactly. And you know, when that happens, you're still experiencing the power of that jet, right? You're not taking away the experience because you can feel it. If you can feel sound, cover your ears.
2: Right.
10: Protect yourself, yeah.
2: I don't remember when, and my father used to tell me about this, and he didn't go to any rock concerts, but he knew about this, and that was, they used to start at a certain time, maybe it was in the 70s, they started sending out the frequencies of bass to improve or to enhance the experience by vibrating everybody's bodies along with it, you know?
10: Yep. That's part of the experience, right? But how many of those older musicians and rock stars, their hearing is gone.
2: And it's kind of interesting. So let's talk a little bit about Miracle Ear and what is the technology that's trying to, like, restore? What can it restore? Can it restore frequency ranges, or it just restores you being able to hear something?
10: Yeah, it depends on what's left. Mm-hmm. So we can only work with the residual hearing that is left.
2: Okay.
10: And that is one of the reasons that we always recommend people get their hearing tested as soon as possible. Get that baseline. We offer free hearing evaluations for anybody that wants to come in for that. And the more of that history that we have of the hearing, is it regresses or progresses, however you want to say it, the better job that we can do with the recommendations. So whatever is left, that's what we're trying to take advantage of. So that's why we always harp on, hey, save what you got left. Because even if you do have a hearing loss that needs hearing aids down the road, the more that we have left to work with, the better job that we can do.
2: Okay.
10: Yeah.
2: Anything else that we didn't touch on as far as protecting your hearing, especially here?
10: No, just common sense. You know, just be an advocate for yourself. Like you said, anything with the body that can grow back, you want to you want to protect yourself. It's an investment for down the road that you can continue to enjoy these moments out there.
11: Right.
10: You know, a big part of EAA is that passion, that camaraderie that you guys have with each other. Mm-hmm. And to be able to connect and communicate with each other. So just always be thinking, hey, am I overexposing my ears?
2: And something you had mentioned was the fact that sometimes it's the length of your exposed to that sound. It's fatiguing and mm-hmm. so on and so forth, and that can really be an issue. You mentioned to me that you're a longtime resident, so why do you like to come here? What are some of the things that really interest you when you come to Air Venture?
10: It's a combination of, obviously, aviation. I'm not a pilot like mm-hmm. yourself, but who doesn't like planes?
2: Enthusiasts. We love enthusiasts. So,
10: yeah. You know, when those jets go by, the goosebumps for all of us, everybody rips their head around. Mm-hmm. And then it's the people. It's the energy that's here. Everybody wants to be here, so why wouldn't you want to be around that? Mm-hmm. You know, that's pretty cool.
2: Well, Jason, I want to thank you for joining us. And Jason, I hear you, and I will do better next time.
10: Yep. One last thing I want to say is the Miracle-Ear Foundation is a big part of what we offer for the community. It's free hearing aids for those that are eligible for it. So please, if you're interested, go to MiracleEarFoundation.org. So thank you.
2: That's excellent. Thank you for getting that in. Dr. Jason Meyer, Regional Training Manager with Miracle-Ear on EAA Radio.
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12: This is Digital Dave.
13: I'm Fast Eddie. I love that liner.
12: Yep, and I understand they're not that far away right now.
13: Steve Vischer is in town. He flew up from Australia, I think, on last Thursday.
12: Okay, and with us we have Mr. Bob Mackey of the EAA Insurance Solutions Group.
14: Morning,
12: which
14: guys.
12: Nobody wants to think about insurance. We don't like insurance.
14: Yeah, number one,
12: we don't like paying for it.
14: And number one, people don't like insurance. Number two, they don't like insurance people.
12: Yeah, okay. I didn't think about that. But they do like insurance when the check arrives after they've pranged their whiz bang special.
14: Yeah.
13: Yeah, when accidents happen, it's good to know that you've got somebody behind you. Backing
12: oh, wow.
13: Up,
12: I thought it was going to break into the old Nationwide thing.
13: No, I'm not going there. This is not Nationwide.
14: I know, yeah, it's insurance. It's an interesting concept. It's a concept that came out of the legal system. I mean, people became financially responsible for stuff that they couldn't afford to be financially responsible for. So, you had your bet. I mean, that's back in the day, they talk about Lloyd's of London. Lloyd's of London was a tea shop in London, and that's where the very rich people went, and people looking for somebody who was very rich to say, hey, look, if I give you $10,000, will you insure my ship so I haul all these spices to Asia? If my ship sinks, you'll pay for all the spices that get lost in my ship. And some rich person says, I'll give you coverage up to, two or three hundred million pounds sterling or something like that. And, you give me this money and I'll do this. And it was a wager.
12: And little known, an industry was created.
14: Yeah, yep, that's exactly right. So, but it's fun. This is a great time to be here. I love Oshkosh.
12: Oh my God, yeah. And you look at all these different airplanes. I don't know how you guys decide if you're going or how much to charge for a new design home build or a one off or whatever.
14: Well, our role is a broker. We're the middleman. We're the person who basically gets the underwriter to take the risk for the client that's going to pay the premium. And a lot of times we do become the underwriter to a certain degree, because a lot of underwriters will look to us and say, hey, you guys know more about these airplanes than anybody else. So what do you think we should do? So they do come to us because we do specialize in the EA program for members. And we see some one-off stuff. And what we try to do is find the parallel. Now, this airplane's close to it's a lot like a Citabria. I mean, when the Crestavia came out, we made a comparison to other aircraft so that the underwriter could say, oh, okay, I get it. And right now, during this week, we'll probably have someplace near 40 insurance underwriters here on site come to Oshkosh, because they're aviators too. They love it. But they also come here to educate themselves.
12: Okay.
14: And we grab a hold of those people. We get them out there. I've had them up in powered parachutes. I've had them up in trikes. I've had them up in amphibians. I've had them up in warbirds and vintage and stuff like that. So that they can get passion, and passion helps them underwrite. And as a broker, I need products. I need products for my clients.
12: Right.
14: So that's what we do. We're helping them learn.
12: One of my personal interests has always been gyrocopters. Now, traditionally, nobody wanted to touch those, but this new generation that's coming out is completely different. They've solved a lot of those issues.
14: Absolutely. They've incorporated a lot. In the designs we see today, they've incorporated a lot of stuff that they've learned since the days of the Benson. And we've right now on a good gyrocopter risk for some experience. The pilot's got some experience, even if it's a brand new first flight. We can line up the coverage now, and I've even done it for students. So it's a soft market. The underwriters are hungry. They're willing to do things, but we do insure an awful lot of gyrocopters. And
12: good, that's good to know.
14: Yeah,
13: so, I was going to say you're saying a soft market, so that means you guys are willing to wheel and deal.
14: The underwriters are. You know, they're right. You know, 10 years ago we had 9 underwriting companies in North America. 9 companies that were taking a risk. 9 companies providing us a product to sell.
12: Now that is hull insurance and liability.
14: Yep. Okay. But, how many there are today?
12: Mm-mm.
14: 20.
13: Wow.
14: So the pie is still the same size.
12: Right.
14: Instead of having 9 people fighting over the pie, now you got 20 people fighting over the pie.
12: Well, that's good for us consumers.
14: Absolutely. You know, the whole supply and demand, but. In fact, I'll be talking about that on Thursday in my forum, you know, but the fact it is a soft market. But some of these companies have become niche companies. There's companies that only do like warbirds and, you know, seaplanes and vintage and stuff like that. And they're really not big time into corporate jets and stuff like that. And then there's other companies that's their niche. So they've become kind of a niche market.
12: Right.
14: That doesn't mean that on any given risk you've got 20 companies that are going to give you a quote. And as a broker, I don't want to go around and try to get quotes from 20 companies. I haven't got that much time.
12: Right.
14: So you know, as a broker, the lay of the land and which companies are going to be aggressive on that in the 5, 6, 7 companies. And then you go to those companies and get the numbers. And then you make sure that you get the best options for the client. Some of them want to go liability only. Some of them want to go liability with ground coverage on the airplane. And some of them want to go full coverage. So as a broker, our job is to get all the options for them, explain the options to them, and then help them do their own personal risk management and help them, because then they're satisfied they bought the right product. Because if you leave it all nebulous, you know, go back to what we started out, you know, people don't like insurance. They don't trust insurance. It's paper. And nobody's going to have a claim anyway, right?
12: Yeah.
13: Yeah.
14: But you kind of help them become comfortable with it and confident with it. And, you know, that's the big thing.
12: Well, Bob, we're speaking with Bob Mackay, or Mackey. I don't know how you pronounce it.
13: It's Mackey.
12: Okay, anyway.
14: Well, down at the bar, they just call me just Bob.
12: Yeah, right.
13: especially when you're buying, right?
12: Yeah. What is the most common insurance mistake the average home builder makes besides not getting it?
14: Well, that's what I was going to say. A lot of people just say, I don't need insurance because they don't like insurance and they don't buy insurance. I think one of the most common things, the mistakes they make, is they just go in and say, I want a liability-only quote. And if a broker says, you know, hey, I'll get that for you, the broker should be saying, no, look, I appreciate that you want liability-only, but let me get all the options for you so you can look at it. They kind of predetermine that this is what they want to buy.
12: Right.
14: And then they don't look at that like, I don't want to see any options. And they should. So that predetermination is a mistake. And when you can get them, and the last thing you want to do is have a client call up and say, well, I've had a claim. My airplane's damaged. Nobody got hurt. No property got damaged. I got liability coverage, but my airplane's broke. And they say, so do I have coverage for that? And I say, well, no, you said you wanted liability only. Now, you know, nobody wants to blame themselves for that. That they want to say, well, it's your fault because you didn't make me buy physical damage.
12: Right.
14: So if you know, what your job is to help them make that decision. And if they make that mistake and they go with liability only and you gave them all the options, they'll come back and they're not going to blame you. You're going to say, you know what? I got my airplane fixed. I want to insure it. And I do want to buy that coverage. And your relationship, your friendship, and I think of it as friendship, your friendship with that client is still there. Because you're working with them, you don't want to add to that attitude.
12: Right.
14: That I hate insurance. You know, you don't want to add to
13: you
14: that.
13: You don't want to sit there and say, "I told you so." Nobody likes that.
14: Yeah, that's true.
13: And you're talking about insurance, and it occurs to me that when you're dealing with general aviation, you're dealing with a, I won't say a fairly small segment of the market, but there's a lot of other aircraft out there as well. You know, there's commercial airliners, freighters, biz jets and everything. And with Oshkosh, are you geared more toward, say, the corporate pilot slash home builder, or you're just looking at everything?
14: Everything from 19 to 90 and even below that, you know. All, everything, you name it. I mean, there's about 200,000 civilian general aviation personal use aircraft out there, and 5% of them are here. 5% plus are here this week. Mm-hmm. So, and a lot of people out here that.
12: How much does pilot experience and pilot background change the premium?
14: It depends. Well, it depends on the aircraft. The more sophisticated the aircraft, the more the experience level, tail wheel, things like that.

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1: It's not just looking at your skills and the aircraft and the history of the aircraft. Give us a call. We can tell you, okay, look, based on your experience today, this is the kind of numbers you're looking at. We can give them an indication. And if you're going to build the airplane, what is your pilot skills going to look like a year and a half from now when you get finished? Okay, this is what you can expect. And then check back with us. But, the forum's really more about look before you leap.
2: Right.
1: Make
2: an informed decision.
1: Exactly. Look ahead.
3: Right.
1: Nothing's more disappointing to have a guy call you and say, well, I just bought this airplane. It's like, oh, my goodness.
2: Yeah.
1: Yeah, and yeah, we do the best we can, but we can get it done, but it could have been done better.
2: Right, and it's not going to be cheap.
1: Yeah.
3: Well, and one of the things you want to do, too, is to try to make it painless. I mean, it really is disheartening when the guy calls up and says, hey, I got 42 hours total time, and I just bought a Citation jet.
2: Right.
3: You know? What's the insurance going to be on it?
1: Yep, you're right. You're right. I never say never until I know it's never. So if somebody says, I don't think I can get insurance, I've tried everything I can, well, until I know that every avenue has been exhausted, you work on it. And it's the challenge is fun.
2: Yeah. It's kind of like a scavenger hunt.
1: Yep.
3: Yeah, in a way, I guess it would be.
2: Yeah. Call up, hey, Joe, I got this guy who bought this plane.
3: Yeah. Hey, Moose, Rocco.
1: Yeah.
3: The thing is, insurance obviously is something that you don't ever want to use if you don't have to, but it's good to have it should something go wrong.
1: Right, absolutely. And I get it if somebody doesn't want to insure the physical damage, they want to go liability only. But one of the things they should realize is so the insurance company's putting up $1 million worth of coverage. Okay, so you got $1 million. You also have legal defense.
2: Yeah.
3: Right.
1: And legal defense is separate.
2: Right,
1: it's not out of that million. So the insurance company could pay $300,000, $400,000, $500,000 in legal fees, and still end up paying $1 million in loss if you had no insurance.
2: Oh yeah, you're done. You're bankrupt.
3: You're up the creek.
1: So it's important.
2: Yeah. Okay. Thanks for joining us, Bob.
1: Great to see you guys.
3: This is Bob Mackey here from Falcon Insurance. You're going to be on site, a forum you had mentioned.
1: Yep. And at 10 o'clock this morning.
3: Okay. I'm Fast Eddie.
2: This is Digital Dave. And this is EAA Radio.
4: We're here at Air Venture 2018. It is another wonderful day. Our next guest is Bill Ross, who is Vice President Product Support at Superior Air Parts. And Superior has a huge presence on the field this year at Air Venture 2018. Bill, why don't you tell us a little bit about how you are teaching people about how to work on and really educating people about Superior's products.
5: Sure. Thank you for having me, Amy. Superior Air Parts has been around since 1967, and we're a very customer-focused company. And one of the things that we really want to do is to help our general aviation customers and fellow general aviation people to get the most out of their aircraft and to try to mitigate some of the rising costs of operating and owning an airplane. Our catchphrase, if you will, is making flying affordable since 1967. And we do that through making superior products. Another thing is through trying to assist in the education of our customers and our operators to get the most out of the product. So we have lots of seminars every day in our forum, all of which are geared toward providing good information that may be the catalyst to ask good questions of their mechanic, best practices, what does a compression test mean, things like that that are really based in getting the most out of our aircraft, not spending money unwisely for unnecessary repairs, but to do the things that are necessary in order to increase the durability and reliability and safety of the products that they operate. And we do that, we've been doing that for several years now here at AirVenture. We have

0: a great crowd every day. So when you come to the seminars, you want to come early. We are kind of a small group. We have about 75 chairs, so we can really interact with customers, answer a lot of good questions that they have. And they're not geared toward making you a mechanic or making you giving you the ability to go to perform your own maintenance. But you may be, it may plant the seed to ask those right questions of your maintenance provider so that he's doing the right thing. You know, just because we have an A&P does not mean that's the end of the world. They gave me one, and it's not hard to get.
1: That's beautiful. We're talking with Bill Ross. He is the Vice President of Product Support at Superior Air Parts. Bill, there are several of these seminars this week, and they've got some really intriguing titles. Tell me a little bit about that.
0: Yeah, just this morning I talked about engine leaning, and I know that's a big topic amongst many pilots today. How to operate the aircraft and or operate the engine to save fuel and be kind to it at the same time. So I did that just this morning, and one of our partners, Ram Aircraft, did a seminar on engine longevity and maximizing that. CamGuard, who makes an additive for aviation engines, talked about engine longevity and reliability in their product. And there's more. It's not a sales pitch. It's actually a very good information. We really do care. All of both us and our partners really do care that the customer get the maximum amount of use and time and everything out of our products, that they go the distance and do so safely. We do that through these educational forums. Tomorrow morning, we'll be doing a compression testing forum where we'll actually do a compression test on an engine that we've brought to AirVenture. We'll let members of the audience actually assist in that, borescope inspections, things like that.
1: I've done the compression check, so I do. It's really cool because it's very tactile. It's very you see the dial and everything, but you're actually kind of putting some pressure in
0: you
1: there,
0: sure,
1: and you're feeling that.
0: You sure are. And we'll learn about what the numbers actually mean and what to expect from a borescope inspection and things like that. And again, even if you're not a mechanic and you're not mechanically inclined, we will provide you some information to go back and talk to your mechanic. Is he doing it or she doing it in accordance with manufacturer's instructions and using the best practices in doing so?
1: How many mechanics do you think end up in your audiences?
0: We have quite a few. We have a lot of mechanics and those that hold an inspection authorization that are there. I know that because a lot of them come up and say, hey, can I get IA credit for that? And yes, the forums that we do are good for IA credit. If you're needing an IA renewal, you can get an hour's credit for each seminar.
1: And let's enlighten people. The IA is the person who has the ability to sign off your annual inspection.
0: That is correct.
1: That's really important. And a lot of the difference between the A&P and the IA is experience.
0: Right.
1: An IA is an experienced A&P before they can even apply it, but also paperwork, knowledge of and understanding of the paperwork
0: that's correct
1: involved in keeping your airplane legal.
0: Right. And they also have to have the technical data,
1: there you go,
0: to be working on that airplane. And that's a very important piece of the puzzle and something that we talk about in a lot of these seminars. And I've made mention that if your mechanic has never heard of this, you know, in the seminar we're talking about, chances are you need a new mechanic. And I've even gone so far as to say that if he's your brother-in-law and in the interest of family harmony, you want to keep him employed as your mechanic, you can get him to us and we can assist with the education and provide the tools and the proper documentation and the paperwork and technical data that they need to maintain the engine properly.
1: People don't understand sometimes that if that's not done right, you're not flying a legal airplane. And where I have seen the issues is when they go to sell that airplane. When they go to sell that airplane, all of a sudden they discover that 337s are missing for major changes, and it's a mess and it's expensive.
0: It is, and Amy, that is an excellent point, and it's something that we do cover in the discussions, that the cheapest annual is not always the way to go. And it will come around, and one way or the other, you're going to pay for it. And to wait and forego a lot of these things that need to be done do have a hindrance to reliability and safety of the engine and the longevity. And when it comes to resale value and, oh, these things haven't been done and they've been foregone, you know, over and over and over, and then that certainly affects aircraft value. And all those things have to be done before, you know, the aircraft can be sold. So you really hit the nail on the head with that. That is a very good point.
1: We are speaking with Bill Ross. He's the Vice President of Product Support at Superior Air Parts. So paperwork is very important, obviously, to the AMP. It's very important that the owner understands that. Even if they're the owner of an experimental airplane, paperwork is important. We've found it missing.
0: Yes.
1: We found no logs whatsoever, you know, even indicating that the 40 hours was flown off.
0: Right.
1: And again, that's how do you, I mean, it's, you end up with a forensic AMP or IA.
0: That's very, very true. And many of our customers are in the experimental market, and that is true. They have to, it's very important that these things be done all along the way. They will absolutely, coming to these forums discussing some of these topics that we're bringing up, will no doubt save money in the long run for the total aircraft ownership cost. When we don't do the things that are required and we continue to put them off, that will obviously come around and bite us sooner or later.
1: Well, service bulletins and ADs are something that are very gray for a lot of people.
0: Certainly.
1: In the experimental world, and yet you and I both know if a manufacturer has put out a service bulletin or an AD, an airworthiness directive, they're saying there's something that needs to be fixed.
0: Right, right. I joke about that in the seminars, that if we tell you to do a compression test, or we in a service bulletin ask you to do some type of maintenance, we don't get a kickback from the compression test fairies or something like that.
1: Exactly.
0: We're doing this and we're making these recommendations based on the experience. We've designed the engine. We've seen the product field performance over years. And we do that to help you mitigate those costs of ownership and increase the reliability and safety. And that's what it's all about.
1: That's what it's all about. Bill, where can customers who are not at EAA Air Venture this week find information about Superior Air Parts on the web and maybe get to you in the product support division?
0: Absolutely. That's a very good question. People that are not attending Air Venture, they can go to our website at superiorairparts.com. And actually, last year, I debuted a book that I wrote. Our vice president of marketing says, you know, people come up and they ask, when you do a presentation, they ask for a copy of it or some type of excerpt from it or something like that. Why don't you put together a book? I never thought in the world that I would ever write a book. But lo and behold, I sat down and started going, and before I know it, it was done. And we gave it away, again, as in the spirit that it was written, was to actually help our customers. And so it is full of things on compression testing and best practices and how to lean the engine and how to ask questions of your mechanic and all that. It's about 130-page books, free of charge. You can download it free from our website. Go to our website, download it to your iPad or Kindle or what have you, and you'll find that it's written for owners to be better prepared for maintenance and questions that may come up with their mechanic.
1: Bill Ross, Vice President, Product Support, Superior Air Parts. Thank you so much for taking the time to stop by EAA Radio today.
0: Thank you, Amy. Thank you very much.
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3: 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I'm Wireless Mike, and with our co-host, Paul Predecker.
4: Hello, Michael. You having a good show so far?
3: It's going fast.
4: Yeah, it really is. And we've had some great interviews, and we have another one coming up right now, so let's get to it.
3: Dr. Ian Johnson with the FAA Human Factors Lead, and you're here to discuss perception versus bias related to weather information. Where is their bias and perception, and how are the pilots not necessarily getting all that right?
5: So thanks for having me. So one of the things we found out in some of the research that we do, a matter of fact, let's look at it from another perspective. Perception is how we see the world, right? We use our visual, and then we try to interpret what we see. We also pull from experience to give us an idea of what it is we're looking at. So pilots today, most of the pilots, they perceive the weather incorrectly. And if you perceive the weather incorrectly, it means that you're not going to be able to, when you use that information to help with decision making, is going to be incorrect. So we have done some research in that area. We also have presentations of how to, you know, to alleviate that problem with perception. Like learn weather, have a good knowledge of what weather is all about, so you can interpret that information when you're looking at it in the cockpit or when you're doing your pre-flight planning. So when you actually launch in the aircraft, you have an idea because you have that mental model of what the conditions are and what conditions you expect as the weather decay.
4: Dr. Johnson, is some of the misinterpretation or lack of a proper interpretation, is that also true of how they use technology?
5: Yes. So that's a very good point, Paul. So technology, when you're using technology, you have to be cognizant of the capabilities and limitations of that technology, right? Every technology was built or made or developed for a certain use. And as a pilot, you have to verify. So you look at information in the cockpit, on the glass, or your iPad, or whatever it is. You need to be cognizant of where that information is coming from, the source of information, how credible that information is. The other problem is how that information is displayed to the pilots. Because how it's displayed, you know, we have these high-resolution displays that are coming out. And so pilots are using that information, and they're getting themselves in trouble.
4: I suppose a classic example of this is using weather information, and depending on the source of it, you might think it's real time when in fact it was 7 or 8 minutes ago.
5: Exactly.
4: It's the latency problem.
5: Right. And, you know, the NTSB came out in 2012 with what is called a safety alert, and that was based on a few accidents that occurred where pilots actually used NEXRED information in the cockpit, thinking that it's actually real-time weather information, and a lot of them killed themselves in the process.
3: Trying to avoid thunderstorms and ended up flying through it instead.
5: Yeah, yes. And so, you know, on the WITIC program, what we're trying to do is to try to look at those gaps in training, gaps in weather information, gaps in probably some of the technologies that are out there, and see how best we can fill those gaps. And the way we do that, we actually have research projects where we bring in actually pilots, GA pilots. We sometimes have pilots who are instrument rated. Sometimes we even get pilots from the airlines because you want to have a diverse group of pilots.
4: Sure.
5: We bring them in and then we build scenarios and have them fly it. And, you know, trying to figure out, is this going to benefit the pilot? How good it is? And then we take that information and we would give it to industry because, you know, we're government. We can't build anything or sell anything. We give it to instruments so you can see something like that maybe in a full flight or a Garmin display or something like that, right? Because they do in-house human factors, but sometimes they may not do a whole lot based on what they're developing. So we're trying to look at it from various angles, but the end goal is enhancing safety. And as I told you earlier, if we can save at least one life, at least I think we've done a great job.
4: Absolutely. Do you have research, or do you have, you know, some feeling that sometimes the problem with, you know, how we're dealing with any circumstance, but in this case weather, is that a pilot might make an initial bad decision. to either continue or do something different. And when that doesn't work out, another bad decision is there to support the first bad decision. Do you sometimes see that evolve?
5: Yes. Actually, there's five hazardous attitudes that we talk about. And one that you're talking about is resignation, mm-hmm. right? Where they tried something and it didn't work and they just give up, or they continue trying stuff and if it doesn't work, they give up, right? So that's one of the things that we talk about in my presentation, what went wrong, which is going to be on Saturday, I think at 4 p.m. And so pilot, if you train and you retain your training and you practice and you practice, of course you can't practice every scenario, right, or every event, but at least you have to have the basics. And you have to know your capabilities and limitations. So as your airplane, capabilities and limitations, and the capabilities and limitations of the systems that you're using. Mm-hmm. And pilots, a lot of pilots, they're app savvy, but a lot of applications are they teach you more buttonology than anything else. And whatever is on the app, like a weather app or anything like that, you probably have to learn that yourself. So, and even instructors too. I mean, Paul, you're probably aware of that. Instructors need to be good at teaching weather, but they also have to know weather.
4: They have to know it, of course.
5: Right, because you can't teach what you don't know.
4: Yeah, you mentioned the five hazardous attitudes. I think as a pilot, I've probably had all of them. Hopefully not at the same time, though.
5: Right, well, you know, an accident is a sequence of events, right, or a series of events. And, you know, you have the anti-authority guy, the rules don't apply to me. You have the macho guy, oh, I can do this. And then the one who's in on vulnerability, he thinks he's invulnerable. So he thinks that an accident won't happen to me, right? Mm-hmm. So we all talk about that and talk about how you can overcome that in the presentation.
3: So other than you mentioned the next rad radar thing, what are some other common things that pilots are doing wrong where they're getting the information but they're not processing it correctly? Do you have some common examples?
5: Well, we did a study with Embry-Riddle, and they basically looked at how pilots are pre-briefing themselves, right? So we did. You had pilots who were doing self-brief, and then pilots who were getting a brief from a specialist. And because there's a whole variety of weather information out there from various vendors, most of the time, as human beings, we try to select one that we're comfortable with. And so a lot of pilots are doing that. But they don't understand what they're looking at, and if they don't understand how to interpret what they're looking at, they're not able to use that information to help to inform their decision-making. So it's a lack there of understanding of what they're looking at.
3: Is that, do you find that being less of a problem when people get a traditional weather briefing?
5: Well, if you get a weather briefing from a weather briefer and you don't understand what they're telling you, I think that's the time to ask. Mm-hmm. Because they're the specialist, right?
3: Right.
5: I'm a pilot, you're probably a pilot too, but we're not meteorologists. And maybe we need to find a better way to communicate the weather to the pilot rather than trying to do it like a meteorologist. You know, I'm interested in weather, how it affects me and my aircraft. I can care less about the science, right? And so we're trying different ways to communicate that by using augmented reality, extended reality, because we're dealing with a different breed of pilots where they're using a lot of technology. And both Paul and I know that the static image that you would see in the book, that doesn't work anymore.
4: Yeah.
5: You need to visualize what's going on because most of us are visual learners, right?
3: Yeah, and the technology has moved on a lot
5: exactly.
3: From the 30 years ago when there
5: right.
3: was that one chart that got published every day.
4: Yeah. And I suppose the other challenge with technology is, are all of the manufacturers and providers using the same standard of how they're presenting information?
5: Well, that's where we come in with the consistency.
4: Yeah.
5: That's consistency. Anything is inconsistent, then you have a learning curve.
4: Yeah.
5: Yeah.
3: Are you working with the various vendors to try to keep them all working to have similar standards?
5: Well, years ago, we did what is called an ARP, Aerospace Recommended Practices. We came together, industry and government, and we published that. But it's a guidance document. It basically said, if you're going to present weather on the glass or in the cockpit, here are some of the things that you need to do. And that was the first step to get the consistency, because we did a study whereby we used three different vendors' products, and they all had different symbology trying to convey the same information. And that could really mess a pilot's mental model up.
3: Yeah, especially if they're using a system that they're not used to.
5: Exactly.
3: In a different airplane or...
5: Right, it's like using between an Avadyne product and a Garmin product.
3: Yeah.
4: We always enjoy having you here, Dr. Johnson.
5: Thank you very much.
3: Unfortunately, we are running out of time, but if people are looking for more information, you can find Dr. Johnson in the forums on Saturday, I believe it was?
5: Yes.
3: Yes.
5: Yes.
3: You've been listening to EAA Radio, and we hope you stay tuned.
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3: 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I'm Wireless Mike.
9: And I'm Matthew. And for this segment, we are honored to be joined by Wendy Morris of Alpon. Wendy, thank you for being with us today.
10: Oh, thanks so much. It's my pleasure.
9: And our topic this afternoon, as we hinted earlier in the segments, was about becoming the pathways to becoming a commercial or airline pilot. This is something that is a fascinating topic. We're looking forward to talking about this with you. We know that we need more pilots, and there are a lot of different ways to become a pilot. So let's say that we're talking about someone in their early career. They might be young, they might be new. It's early in their career. How does someone like that become a commercial or airline pilot?
10: Right. So there's a couple different pathways. One would be military and the other would be civilian. Hmm. Either way gets you to the same place, and that's fully qualified, very competent airline pilots, right? That is the goal. And the civilian way is there's a couple different ways to do it. You can go out to the local airport and take flying lessons and go about it that way. You can go to college and either get an associate's degree or through a certified program, aviation program, or bachelor's. That will reduce your hours a little bit, but either way, you want to get to where you're a competent pilot. Through the military, you meet your obligation, go through their program and meet your obligations that are several years, and I think you got a little bit of feedback on that on Monday, and stop by the ALPA tent. We can give you more. We have some great, very competent and knowledgeable people who have gone through, airline pilots that have come from the military, so they can be very helpful. But either way, you get to the same place, and it's a pretty fun place to be.
3: So if you're going to be an airline pilot, to get hired on an airline, you need your ATP, which is the 1,500-hour rule with a few asterisks on there if you're military or through the four-year or two-year degree. But a lot of people, they get their ratings and they have like 250 hours and a commercial certificate. What are the different ways to build the time to get from the 250 hours-ish to your 1,500?
10: Right. So you want to transition from paying for flying to being paid for flying. Now, you don't have to be paid a lot, but you just want to get on the backside of that, right? Mm. And the best way to do that, the quickest way to do that, is to become a flight instructor. So go get your certified flight instructor certificate, your CFI. You can get a CFII, the instrument, and a CFMEI for the multi-engine. But in any of those cases, get a flight instructor certificate and go from there. Because what that does is first, the best, it takes you from not having to pay for flying, right, and getting paid for it, but it teaches you how to fly. The best way to learn something is to teach it. Yes. So it teaches you how to fly, and the transfer in life from that experience of taking something that's reasonably complicated and breaking it into little pieces and teaching the little pieces and putting it back together in a building block is very transferable to life. And I always, I was very good at teaching things. I recently taught my grandson to swim a week ago, and I was able to break things into little pieces, get him dive down and grab the things on the bottom, and then got him to jump in, and then backed up and got him to swim to me underwater. So it's those kinds of things. I was a very good soccer coach because I broke it into little pieces, and I ran into people when their kids were in high school and said, you know, the kids that you taught, you know, that you coached are the ones that were really, really good mm-hmm. soccer players. And it's because you break it into little pieces.
9: I'm curious, what are some of those little pieces that transfer well to a career as a pilot?
10: Okay, so when you say the little pieces of the flight instructing part?
9: Yeah,
10: or the okay, sure. So it's been a long time since I've flight instructed, like 40 years, a very long time. But what you're doing is you're teaching people, okay, here's where to look, right? You kind of do it with even Microsoft Flight Sim, right? Mm. If you're playing with that with somebody, you say, okay, here's what I want you to do. Put the 1,000-foot markers in this part of the windshield and keep it there, right? The lower third, right in that part of the windshield, and keep it there. So you're teaching in the flare, in the landing, look to the end of the runway, and because you can see more from the end of the runway. It's those little pieces that really matter.
11: Mm. Now, there are some people who don't want to flight instruct and they choose to do something else to build sometimes. What are the other options for people to build time to get to the airlines?
10: Yeah, so some of it would be Part 91 work, which would be corporate type work. So, you know, if you can get someone out at the airport that's either, you know, moving passengers and the right seat does not need a certified pilot, you know, the type rating doesn't require it, so you could go and, you know, sit in the right seat and learn to fly that way or get some experience. Those jobs are harder to get because there aren't as many of them. There's a lot of people that want to become pilots, so there's a lot of need for flight instructors, right? And that ebbs and flows, right? There was a time 2 years ago or 3 years ago that they didn't have enough flight instructors. Now I'm told it's more difficult to get a flight instructor job. It ebbs and flows, but patience is the key.
11: And what about Part 135? What are the requirements to go fly with something like that?
10: Yep, so same thing. It you don't have the 1,500-hour rule for that, right? So you can go and get either in the left seat of one of those aircraft or right seat. It's just a matter of finding those jobs.
9: For some of us that might be a little less experienced with the CFR, what would a Part 135 look like? What might some of those examples be?
10: Okay, so that would be a charter operation, right?
9: Okay.
10: So you go out to the local airport and somebody has a Navajo or whatever it is that they're chartering, and some company comes or an individual comes and says, I'd like to go from point A to point B, and they need pilots to fly that.
11: Hmm. And is that typically cargo or people or both?
10: It could be either. Yep, either.
9: So we've talked about some of the early career folks, how we build time. That's very much appreciated. I'm curious about something else, too. I've noticed that there are, for our flying club, some of our CFIs have been actually transitioning into what I would can say respectfully later in their career into a job as an ATP or into, I think you were just saying, some of the corporate positions. What might that be like for someone who might not know that that's an option for them?
10: Oh, sure. So once again, you know, ideally you're trying to get to the airlines, right? That is, in my view, I did it all, right? I flew instructed, I flew corporate, and I was with United for 41 years. So that's the place to be. The lifestyle is better. That is the goal for most people. So, but getting the experience, because you want to be able to succeed in the training program. And the way you succeed in the training program is you have experience and you have some knowledge about flying. So whether you do it through the local fixed base operation or a corporate flight department, is even a NetJet, something like that, all works. But if you want to be an airline pilot, you know, you need to get the experience and become competitive and go work for a feeder carrier, right? Mm-hmm. They are great places to learn, because the advantage to a feeder carrier is the flying is just like the airline flying. It's the exact same, other than maybe the international side of it, and it's lots of legs, lots of experience, up and down all day long, in and out of busy airports, and it's very, very transferable to the airlines.
11: So you said, for you, the epitome of the best job is being an airline pilot, and that was the best. Why is that the best for you? What did you enjoy about that, compared to some of the other jobs that you had?
10: So I loved everything about it. First, the schedule. You bid your schedules, right? Second, the mission. Everything gets done for you. I don't want to say I'm a lazy pilot, but I'm an airline pilot, right? So what's so great about that is you have a dispatcher. You have a caterer. You're not doing all of that stuff. Maintenance, you call maintenance. You have a maintenance department. All that stuff is done for you. So you show up. You pre-flight the aircraft. You do a walk around. You do the preps, or have the first officer do the walk around is even better, right?
11: Depends on if it's raining or not.
10: You're right, exactly. You do all the flight planning preparation, right? You're looking at the flight plan. You're looking at where you're going. You're en route internationally. That's very fun. You're flying into airports like Hong Kong, Shanghai, Beijing. You know, you name it. Australia, New Zealand.
9: Seeing the world.
10: Yes, Europe. You're flying into all those airports. You have nice layovers, and you live your life in 24-hour increments, so you're not gone from home all that long. I get a little sick of these vacations that take 7 days. I'm like, oh, my gosh, I want to live my life in three-day increments. I'll just go back the next week and see more of that city.
9: So I have one more curious question in the time that we still have. Are there any differences that you see for someone like myself at 41, a mid-career professional who is considering or being pushed into a career as a pilot? What might be some differences that those of us in this position might face?
10: So I have a lot of friends that have done exactly what you're contemplating doing, and they are, it's funny, one of my very good friends, he was at a smaller carrier, still an airline career, and he came to United. And he said, but I'll never be a wide-body captain. I'm 41 years old. I said, well, you're not going to be a wide-body captain where you are either, you know, the airline you're at either. So, and he was like, oh, my gosh, that's true. So you have a lot of years ahead of you, and you can have a great career. And we have a lot of people that come in. United even hires people in their 60s. So you got a lot of career ahead of you. You can have a great career and a lot of fun flying some pretty nice airplanes.
11: All right. Well, unfortunately, we're running out of time here, but we have been talking to Wendy Morris. Quickly, if people want to come and talk to you in person, where can they find you on the field?
10: Yeah, we're at the Alpa Tent, which is over kind of behind Boeing, between a little bit off of hangars B and D, kind of off that really hangar B. If you come between Boeing and hangar B, you'll find the Alpa Tent. So we're there. And I also want to put a plug in. It's Women in Aviation Day.
11: Yes,
10: so
11: it is.
10: I started when there were 1% women. We're now at 7% women. I hope in another 40 years we'll be at 49%.
9: We can hope, and we will get there together. Thank you very much. And
11: All right.
9: You've been listening to EAA Radio.
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9: You created FIRST to encourage kids into STEM. I've been to numerous FIRST events, and I can tell you what you created is working, and it's fantastic. There are hundreds of thousands of kids getting involved in robotics because of FIRST. There's also a huge pilot shortage right now. Boeing has projected that globally we're going to need about 800,000 pilots in the next 20 years. You created FIRST to fill the need of people getting into science and engineering. What would you do to solve the problem of the pilot shortage?
19: I think FIRST is actually already part of that for at least two reasons. One, piloting these days, let's face it, isn't seat of your pants, put the goggles on, look out the window and estimate where you are. Piloting modern aircraft, you are really controlling one of the most sophisticated machines ever built. Some of these big airplanes have, you know, hundreds of thousands of horsepower. They have incredibly sophisticated systems that control everything from propulsion to navigation to stability to, I mean, when you think of the systems required in an aircraft to make it go to altitude, control that environment, deal with all the potential issues, and get people moving at, you know, nearly the speed of sound from one place to another. It's remarkably sophisticated technologies, and they're getting more sophisticated at an accelerating rate. So creating a bigger pool of young people that are just comfortable with advanced technologies is certainly helping to create the basis of our next generation of great pilots. But I think the other reason that FIRST and EAA and just the world of aviation are mutually supporting each other is, as I keep saying, it's the community spirit of each is very similar. And I think some of the skill sets and some of the themes we are putting into some of the games, some of the competitions at FIRST, directly relate to the skill set kids are going to need to develop if they seriously want to become pilots. And again, many of the kids at FIRST never even thought about anything other than sports or entertainment in their young phase of life. And they get involved in FIRST and they start seeing all the other aspects of life. It's no coincidence, by the way, that, for instance, Boeing, their chairman is on our board. Rockwell Collins, their chairman, is the co-chairman of our board. Lockheed Martin, you can't find a company. Pratt & Whitney, United Technologies. I mean, most of the big aerospace companies are huge sponsors of FIRST. NASA is one of the largest single sponsors of FIRST. NASA's administrator came to speak at our championship this year. NASA's former administrator spoke at the last time when he was still the administrator. NASA itself sponsors close to 300 FIRST teams. They give scholarships. There's nobody involved in aerospace or aviation that's not supporting FIRST. And this coming year, because it's the 50th anniversary of putting a human being on the moon, the name of our competition this coming year is Deep Space. And at every level, from FIRST LEGO League Junior right up through FIRST Robotics, the theme this year is about space. So I think FIRST and aviation are we have so many things in common that we partner.
9: 70 years ago, we had Chuck Yeager and the X-Planes, and then we had Buzz Aldrin and Neil Armstrong and all the, you know, space missions. And that inspired people to go out and learn to fly. Today, most people couldn't name an astronaut or a test pilot. Do you see any causation in the decline in flying because kids don't have these heroes to look up to?
19: So look at the name of the organization FIRST. I named it that for two reasons. One is I said we got to make it like sports, and I've never seen kids running around any sporting event cheering. I want to be second. They'll take math, pass, fail, They'll take other courses maybe and don't really mind as long as they pass. They'll take some courses without grades. But no, in sports, they want to be best. They want to be first. So I said, we're going to call it FIRST. But the name, the acronym, you said, well, they're not going to get involved in aviation if they're not inspired by heroes, right? Look at our name. It doesn't have the word education in it. For inspiration and recognition of science and technology. I started it because every kid walking around on this field out here, if you ask, can you tell me the name of a famous living football player? Could you tell me the name of a famous living basketball player? Somebody from Hollywood, an actor, an actress, a model? They'd think you're crazy. They could name hundreds of them. Then you say, could you tell me the name of a famous living scientist, engineer, inventor, astronaut? They'd have trouble. In a free country, in a free culture, where you get what you celebrate, if kids don't get to celebrate people that do those things, why would a kid devote a lot of time and energy to the difficult, time-consuming, frustrating task of developing that muscle hanging between their ears when everybody wants to run around bouncing a ball and thinking about the superheroes from Hollywood? So that's a long answer to your very simple question. There is no doubt in my mind that unless we create a pathway for kids to see the superstars and the superheroes of the world of science and technology and engineering and inventing, we will not make enough of those kids that will take those roles on when we need them.
20: So you're saying that one of the major goals of FIRST is to develop that critical thinking.
19: That, to me, make kids aware of the power of technology and the availability and, frankly, the excitement of all the careers that could be theirs if they do develop those skills.
21: There's thousands of EAA members out here who are building airplanes, building helicopters, and they're using all the skills of metalwork and composites and motors and everything. That's the same kind of skills that you need to build a robot. And there are thousands of teams with FIRST who are looking for mentors. If somebody from EAA who has all these skills and wanted to mentor one of the teams, whether it be Lego League or, you know, all the way up to FIRST Robotics, how could they get involved with doing that and finding a team that they could work with?
19: So first of all, thank you for the question. And the simplest answer is they go to the internet and they just go to the FIRST website, and it is very comprehensive. We have 72,000 schools with FIRST teams. We have 173 cities that ran FIRST events this year alone. So anybody seriously interested. And by the way, we had 200 universities scouting for our kids the way the sports teams and universities do. And this year at the championship, the FIRST teams were awarded $80 million in scholarships from those 200 universities. One of which is WPI, represented right here by our professor. But the fact is, it's very easy to get involved in FIRST. We are everywhere now, so they should go to that website. However, how do they really get involved? To your point, because it is about building things. I mean, the people here are so predisposed. They do that. They got to develop the same skill sets, machining and electronics and motors and drives and gears. One of the things I would love to do is maybe by next year have a big booth somewhere or a big spot somewhere right around this building where we ask maybe some of the professors and universities to bring kids from around the country. And for the entire week that this event is going on, we move teams through here to play that year's event because it is deep space. And I believe it would be very easy to get teams, especially that are local. They would love to come here and show their stuff. And as people go by, I hand out their information. The FIRST crowd is very proud of what they do. They're very good at selling their ideas. They're desperately looking for more companies to sponsor teams. We have about 3,700 corporate sponsors. But everybody that comes through EAA, I think, would love to see what's going on at FIRST, watch the robots do a match or two. We could clearly get enough teams to keep that going all week, and we should organize a way to do that next year.
21: I think that's a brilliant idea, and I think we should talk more about that after the interview. Automation. There's a lot of automation going on in aviation right now. And do you see a time where planes will become completely autonomous? And over what time period do you think that that might happen?
19: There is no question in my mind that there will be autonomous vehicles of every kind, from cars to submarines to aircraft to spaceships. But they'll also, for a very, very long time, be people that need to, and frankly, people that just want to fly. I mean, let's be serious here. We all use cars these days, but I know there's a whole lot of people, millions of people, that love to go and ride horses. I don't think they're riding a horse because they think it's a better alternative to commute than a car, but it's something people like to do. People like to fly. People like the experience, they like the skill sets, they like the freedom, they like the vision. So this idea that so many people just now are a knee-jerk reaction to anything that can be automated is bad or is a threat, that's a silly idea. That would be like people that had shovels hundreds of years ago being horribly disappointed when the steam engine came along or when the bulldozer came along. And I'm sure there were, let's say, people that weren't optimists back 150, 200 years ago that said, wow, that big bulldozer, that could dig as much ground as every ditch digger in the world. We'll all be out of business. No, because the world isn't a zero-sum game. If you didn't have bulldozers, people would still have a shovel, but we'd only build things that are of human scale. Once you built a bulldozer, you didn't just do what shovels used to do. Let's put superhighways across the entire continent. Let's put superhighways across every continent. Well, once you start developing better technologies, you raise the bar, you broaden the capability. There are probably now more people designing and manufacturing and maintaining bulldozers than there ever were people digging with shovels. And I can't imagine anybody would prefer a job, a mindless, back-breaking job of digging versus designing or building or driving or maintaining a bulldozer. Well, the same thing is going to happen with the skill sets in the advanced technologies, from artificial intelligence to super sophisticated control systems and navigation systems and GPS. We'll just expand the horizons of what we all want to do. We'll create new opportunities to do more of that. And for the kids that have the skill sets, the opportunities will be boundless. The only real risk we have is for the kids that don't have those skill sets. The ability to have an exciting career is going to be foreshortened, because the jobs that can easily be replaced, those backbreaking jobs, there aren't going to be a lot of jobs for people to dig ditches. So the issue on the table is, can we keep the education of kids advancing at the same rate that our technology is advancing, so that those kids will be capable of moving into these better, more exciting careers in the future? And that's what FIRST is here to do. That's what I think EAA is doing. Let's do it together.
21: All right. Well, we've been speaking with Dean Kamen of FIRST, and I'm Wireless Mike.
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21: 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I'm Wireless Mike with Paul Preidecker, and today we are joined with some more fine people from NATCA, and we're joined with Paul Behan and Greg Craven, and you guys are, thank you for joining us here on EAA Radio.
0: Happy to be here.
21: And I understand that you're here to kind of talk to us a little bit about, you know, some things, when things don't go right with pilots in the cockpit, and what you guys can do to help us.
0: Sure, I'll start it off. First, thanks for having us. For me personally, I do like to hear it a little bit early. If you're troubleshooting something, it gives me time to coordinate anything that I might need to do. That could be anything from getting the trucks rolling, getting medical personnel ready to go, coordinating with my supervisor. And if you're at low altitude, tell us early so you don't descend below where we can actually hear you.
1: And it you can give people help before it becomes an emergency, right?
0: Absolutely.
1: I mean, there certainly are occasions where you might be talking to a pilot and, you know, perhaps you assign a heading or an altitude and he said, well, stand by, I'm working on a problem. I mean, that's your first hint.
0: Absolutely. And I can start moving aircraft out of the way just in preparation.
1: That could transition into an emergency or
4: absolutely.
1: Maybe not. But your message here is the sooner the better, right?
4: Oh, yeah. Well, as air traffic controllers, that's all we do all day long. We talk to pilots. So you get used to the cadence. You get used to the tone. We expect to hear certain things at certain times in a certain way. So a lot of times my first clue is that you don't sound right. You sound like something's not going according to plan. So sometimes I'll initiate that conversation. Hey, everything okay up there? Right? And that leads to the dialogue. Nah, well, you know, my engine's running a little rough. Something along those lines. I've been a controller at a high-altitude radar facility for 18 years. But prior to that, I'm also a pilot. I have a commercial pilot's license, instrument rating, CFI. So having that experience, I think, rounds out my ability to provide assistance.
1: Yeah. We were talking earlier. You think that pilots sometimes are hesitant, you know, to either ask for help or, you know, declare an emergency because why? Too much paperwork, they think they might get in trouble, but in reality, it's not a problem, right?
4: Yeah, one of the reasons I love coming here to EAA Oshkosh is to talk to general aviation pilots. Most of my interaction, the airspace I work, is with professional pilots and corporate jets and airliners. So talking to GA is a great way for us to communicate and let them know, hey, we're not that scary, right? We're people too. We work for you. We serve you. We're here for your assistance. So there is a lot of like a shroud of mystery or maybe even fear among a lot of GA pilots that don't often interact with air traffic controllers or flight controlled airspace that often. So we want to get that message across that communicating with us, like help me help you. Right. So if you tell me there's something wrong, I'm already making phone calls. I'm coordinating with adjacent facilities. I am a resource for you to use. So please use me.
1: Well, Greg, you know, it's obviously if a pilot's on an IFR flight plan, you're talking to them. If we're talking about a VFR person who's out there, flight following is the key to this. And if sooner you get that established, then you're already in communication with somebody, right?
0: Flight following, I'm already talking to you. We already know where you are. It makes it a lot easier. If you're not getting flight following, then I got to tag you up, figure out where you are. You might not even be in my airspace at that point. So sooner than later.
1: Sure.
21: So there's other benefits for flight following. For example, there was this little TFR that was south of here in Milwaukee, and I happen to know that we had, unfortunately, a few pilots who weren't using flight following, and they ended up going through that TFR. What kind of things can you guys do if you're talking to a pilot who's might be headed towards a TFR?
0: So active airspace, I mean, it can change at any moment. We know what's active through our airspace at that time. We can give you the clearance. We can let you know, hey, it's hot for a VFR guy, and he can take his own measures, or we can take it for him.
21: And so if a private pilot is utilizing your services, they're less likely to end up with an F-16 following them.
4: Absolutely.
0: That would be on our ticket at that point.
4: Yeah.
1: And, you know, since, what was it, January 2020 when ADS-B came into effect, that's got to be a big help to, you know, some of these issues as well to make sure that you know where they are. And it's just additional technology that can help, you know, provide them assistance too.
4: Yeah. There's a lot of available resources out there for pilots nowadays that weren't available to me when I was learning.
1: Yeah.
4: iPads for flight, like different new technologies with apps and mobile devices. So those are great tools also. And as air traffic controllers, we want to be one of those tools in your toolbox. We want to be part of your flight crew, right? So talking to us, we're going to be that additional crew member for you, and we're going to help you out.
21: What kind of additional data do you get from the ADS-B that can help you help pilots? Yeah.
4: Great.
1: Or do you get everything you need from
0: with the aircraft that I have it? At least I can see the call sign out there, even if I'm not talking to them. It is a little toggle feature I can use on my settings, and it's just starting to get a little bit more popular. We're seeing it a lot more often.
21: So it helps you identify aircraft who might not be talking to you a little bit quicker.
1: So you're in Jacksonville, you're in Washington Center, not a lot of mountains, but I suppose another benefit of ADS-B is for the controllers that are in the mountainous areas. It can really help.
4: In the Southeast, we are thunderstorm specialists, especially in the summertime. Yeah. Big nasty lines of severe weather roll through, and general aviation pilots may or may not be equipped with weather equipment. You know, I don't know what's in your airplane. You know, as far as the newest technology. So a lot of times these pilots, they're looking out the window, they see something scary, and they want to fly around it, but not knowing how far that goes, not knowing how far offshore that goes. That's what I encounter sometimes is general aviation, VFR pilots deviate for weather, and they end up 30, 40, 50 miles offshore. That's a bad place to be if you're only at 5,000 feet in a single-engine airplane. Yeah.
21: So our last guest we were talking with, and he was talking about how a lot of

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1: Fast, and sometimes that weather can be up to 8 minutes old. So what I'm depicting on the scope may not be the most accurate picture at that moment in time.
2: So to piggyback off of that, same with the radar sweeps, same with the radar for the NEXRAD. It does depend on the amount of information that they're pulling from. So if there is a radar site that's down, we get a little bit more delay on that. As far as the pilot's concerned, though, some aircraft want to go around the clouds that aren't generating precip yet. Mm-hmm. We only show precipitation on our scope. We don't show the clouds.
3: Sure.
2: So if you need something wider to go around something you're scared of, let us know.
3: Mm-hmm. And in terms of what you're able to do for the pilot who's declared an emergency and needs to get to an airport, do you have a depiction of every airport in your sector?
1: So we have the ability to display them. Yeah, we have a quick recall buttons that will bring up the airports.
2: And we can also bring up the information from that airport. We have a little computer off to the side called ERIDS, so we can pull up the approach plates if you need those. We can pull up the airport information, too.
3: Yeah. Wow.
1: And one thing I'd love to stress here before we run out of time is, and I mentioned it a little bit earlier, pilots are often very hesitant to declare an emergency for fear of paperwork or causing problems. You know. So as air traffic controllers, we have a very, very thick rule book of things we must do. And when that emergency gets declared, that alleviates me from complying with that rule book. Right? That takes the handcuffs off of us as controllers, and now we can do whatever is necessary to assist the pilot in need. So please declare that emergency, even if you think you may be experiencing an issue.
4: So now, you mentioned you're a flight instructor. Are you still a current flight instructor?
1: No, not current anymore. It's been a little while. I'm just a day VFR, $100 hamburger kind of guy.
4: Okay. You still have that experience of working with the student. If something goes wrong, you know, how many of the controllers have some sort of flight experience? And I'm not looking for a hard number, just a guesstimate.
1: If I had to take a swag at it, just based on the guys I know, probably 30 to 40% have at least some kind of flying experience. Maybe maybe they got a first solo, or maybe they have a private pilot's license. We do have a few that were former airline pilots, and that's great. There are some facilities around the country that maintain a list of their controllers who do have flight experience and what they know how to fly. So if you as a pilot are experiencing a problem, you declare that emergency, they can call upon one of us to come over and talk you through an engine restart procedure or a stall spin recovery or a fuel starvation type situation. So we can assist in a myriad of ways that may not just be obvious.
4: Stall spin recovery, talking through, that ought to be a quick conversation.
1: Well, no, honestly, it actually happens more often than you'd think. We get VFR pilots that inadvertently get caught in IMC conditions, and they're constantly battling that stall spin situation.
3: Of course.
4: That makes sense.
3: So we've asked this before, and we just have a little bit of time left. But if there's one thing you could fix in the pilot world, what would it be?
1: Chop complaints.
2: That's a quick, clear, concise communication.
3: Yeah. That makes sense.
1: Yeah.
3: Yeah. It's interesting that, you know, the general aviation pilot, you know, if they're listening to airline communication, sometimes the airline pilots are kind of wordy, but what the GA pilot doesn't understand is that the guy on the radio is not flying the airplane.
1: Mm-hmm.
3: So you can keep your brain free, but if you're flying the airplane, minimalist is better.
1: Yeah, and you know what? It doesn't have to sound perfect.
3: No.
1: We know that there's a standard telephony format, so if you're not comfortable with it, I don't care.
3: Yeah.
1: Just speak plain English. We'll figure it out, you know?
4: Well, unfortunately, again, we are out of time. Things just seem to go by so quickly. We've been joined with Paul Behan and Greg Craven from NATCA, and thank you for coming in and sharing some of your knowledge with our listeners.
1: Happy to help.
2: Thanks for having us, guys.
3: See you guys.
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6: At the IAC Pavilion Show Center here at AirVenture 2025. And what a great day it's turning out to be. It's not nearly as hot as yesterday. And fortunately, it's not pouring down rain either. It's just a pleasant day out here. A little breeze blowing, which helps a lot with the temperature. And so get out and see. And plenty of people are doing just that.

0: throngs of people, actually, here in front of the IEC Pavilion. Philip Gregg joins me, and Philip is the vice president of IAC. And we were talking to Nate a little bit about some of the categories, how you get started in aerobatics and how the progression works. And we got through advanced. And I'd like to talk to you about some of the more, the higher levels, and also some things that might be coming to IEC. Welcome to the show.
1: Thanks so much. Yeah, thanks for having us and letting us dive into IAC. It's our passion. I did a Flightline interview earlier today, and one of the things I mentioned about a lot of the IAC members, which is fun, is we are love of airplanes and love of anything aviation related. So I am also a helicopter, glider, and seaplane pilot. I think sometimes people think we're a little bit monolithic, and we do get really intensely passionate about aerobatics, and we love aerodynamics, and we love safety, and we love building too. A lot of these beautiful airplanes out here on the flatland have been built from plans or pieces of kits and things like that. But you want to talk aviation with us, we'll talk aerobatics, we'll talk anything related to aviation. So with regard to the fifth category, unlimited, we've seen the demonstrations throughout the week of Jeff Bourbon during the air shows. He's one of our top unlimited competitors in the United States. And basically, there are a few restrictions in unlimited, but anything goes. I mean, a lot of outside maneuvers. So that's negative G forcing you out of the cockpit. If you think about being pushed down into the seat with positive G, negative G is actually forcing you out of the airplane. So I, for example, have a 7-point harness. I have a 5-point harness with a ratchet and a belt that goes over the top of that. So we are strapped in good and tight when we do any of those kinds of maneuvers. But unlimited takes pretty much all of the rules away. And then you have the top competitors in the country and top competitors in the world trying to see what the limits of the aircraft are and what you can do with energy management with inside the competition box.
0: Well, and with most of these competition aircraft, like the Extra 330 and those, they are built to such a design tolerance that I think that the person would break before the airplane would. Isn't that true?
1: That's often said, and it's very accurate. And the other interesting thing is, if you know anything about race cars, and I'm a complete neophyte when it comes to that, but you consume a lot of parts racing. You burn up tires, you burn up brake lines. I've owned two different Pitzes, and flying it properly within its established envelope, and you can still fly it very hard, it will take the G over and over and over and over again. And there's surprisingly little maintenance because I have a single radio and a transponder and nothing else. No air conditioning, no heat.
0: No gyros to spin.
1: Just your own head, right? I mean, yeah. That's it. So the airplanes are engineered really well to take this kind of flying. We're using the full flight envelope, but the full certified flight envelope. So we're not on the ragged edge of anything. And I always like to say that we're really safety obsessed in that regard.
0: How old were you when you started flying aerobatics?
1: I grew up in a flying family and in the backseat of a Skyhawk, like many of us do, and they learned how to fly in the Skyhawk. And I very quickly got into tail draggers because I realized all of the fun aircraft have a little wheel in the back, the Warbirds, the vintage, and the aerobatic stuff. And
0: or so, a little Whirlybird on top, or a little float below.
1: Absolutely,
0: yeah.
1: Yeah.
0: Fun flying.
1: Well,
0: yeah.
1: So there was
0: and gliders, too.
1: Yeah, there was a Nova video on PBS back in the mid-90s, and Michael Goulian, famous airshow pilot here flying this week, was in that, along with some of the other U.S. team, and a number of people my age, I'm in my mid-40s, saw that video and were inspired to do competition aerobatics. And so I ultimately managed to get into a Pitts in my mid-20s, and then I saved my pennies and dimes and bought my first single-seat S1 when I was 28 years old.
0: Wow.
1: Yeah.
0: And now you fly an Extra?
1: No, I have an S2A.
0: You have an S2A,
1: yeah,
0: okay.
1: Yeah, some people would consider that a step back. The S1 is a little higher performance, but a little bigger airplane.
0: Yeah, but you're a biplane guy. That's okay.
1: Yeah, you got to manage induced drag. You know, that's my favorite hobby. It's not aerobatics. Yeah.
0: So let's talk about unlimited. So what could possibly be above unlimited?
1: Unlimited will always be the top rung. So in France, they have something between advanced and unlimited called excellence. And because the flying is so brutally physical at that level and it requires a lot of practice and habituation, they've tried to make that ramp-up process a little bit easier. So advanced and unlimited are contested at the international level. And as that group has moved further and further along technologically and physically, in our own category system between intermediate and advanced, there's a pretty substantial gap in performance necessary from the airplane and performance required from the pilot. So tomorrow we're going to have a forum discussing whether or not it would make sense to slot a category in between those two. And I'm giving away a little bit of the secret for the presentation tomorrow, although we're going to take a lot of Q&A. We're trying to extend the functional aerobatic life of decathlons and pitses because we have a lot of them in this country. In Europe, they just kind of fly the top stuff right from the get-go because of the way economics work out and access to airplanes. But we have hundreds of pitses available, Stardusters, Kristen Eagles, all kinds of wonderful aerobatic airplanes that you can see out here on the flight line. And we want to make that a more engaging experience for club members who choose to compete. And so that's kind of what we're after. But we're going to engage in a year-long process. We're going to publish some new sequences and get feedback from our members about what works and what doesn't and whether or not this makes sense. We have some other new exciting things at IAC going on, too. We have a number of aircraft manufacturers coming out with new dedicated aerobatic airplanes. We've got two really robust college programs. So if you're thinking about college, you know, UND and MSU have wonderful programs. And we've been talking to other colleges like MTSU and I think one in New Hampshire that are interested in maybe starting up a collegiate program as well. So we have a lot of young people in aerobatics, and that's a really exciting thing to see.
0: Now, this show, On the Fly, has been covering IAC and air show operations and aerobatics and the community for many years, 20 years at least. And one of our favorite people and performers to have on the show was Rob Hull. And, you know, we lost Rob this year in April. And I'd like to do just a little commemoration to Rob and how special he was to this community and the airshow community as a whole.
1: Yeah, I mean, I don't think you can overstate the impact and influence Rob had on aerobatics. A lot of people don't know that way back in 2008, he was the advanced world aerobatic champion flying a ultimate biplane, and then he switched to the MX-2 platform. If you never met Rob, and I know that you did, but if you're listening out there and you never met Rob, he was 6'5". So not only was he a physically imposing character, although a sweetheart, he also had this amazing presence when it came to aerobatics. He was a mentor, he was a coach, and we were all absolutely shocked and devastated by his loss. I mean, I got some of the early texts and calls when we were trying to figure out what was going on April 24th, and it was suspension of belief, right? I mean, we could not believe that this had happened, and so we're still feeling his loss very much, and he's missed every day here. And he was also on the board, so he was the VP and had served on the board, and he wrote a lot of our sequences. So a lot of the sequences we were flying were Rob's intellectual property, Rob's artwork, Rob's concept of how to move through the categories and how to improve people, and he was really excellent at that.
0: Yeah, well, he will be greatly missed by this community and by anybody who knew him, definitely, just because he was such a gentleman, like literally the definition of gentleman.
1: Yeah, I was thinking about this last night because we had an opportunity to talk about Rob a little bit. And, you know, he had a huge influence on competition aerobatics, but the air show world, aviation generally. And I think it's fair to say that he inspired people outside of aviation. I mean, he touched hundreds of thousands and millions of lives all over the country flying air shows, and he had a presence on the world competition scene for basically parts of two decades. So he was known and beloved literally the world over. I mean, it's hard to imagine what the next Rob Holland could look like because nobody could fill those shoes.
0: Well, I don't think anybody will try and fill those shoes, to be honest. Not anybody who's existing in the community now would even attempt to fill those shoes. But obviously the competition goes on, air shows go on, life goes on without Rob, but it's nobody's going to try and emulate what Rob Holland was.
1: Yeah, his dedication, the amount of energy and intellect and his dedication are just stand above the rest. I mean, it was really impressive. And yet, every year at U.S. National Aerobatic Championships, he'd be sitting in the corner of the hangar with his dog. And if people wanted to walk up and ask questions or learn something about aerobatics, he would give you a seminar on the next topic. So he was very free and sharing with his information and his achievements.
0: Yeah. Has IAC done anything officially to memorialize Rob?
1: We check, come by the pavilion and check out some of Rob's trophies that he actually won. That would be one thing. We have free issues we're giving out that have a substantial collection of photos in memoriam from friends, fans, family, fellow teammates and competitors. He was also the captain of the U.S. team for a long time. And we have a couple more things we're working on to memorialize him, but I don't want to say anything because the board has not taken official action yet, but he is certainly on our minds and in our hearts.
0: Well, we'll be looking forward to seeing that when it comes forward.
1: Absolutely.
0: Well, thank you, Philip. Philip Gregg, Vice President of IAC, thanks for explaining some of the things that are to come within IAC, and of course our memorial to Rob Holland.
1: Thanks for the time. I appreciate
0: it very much. J-Mod G, we are on the fly at the IAC Pavilion. If you haven't been by the IAC Pavilion, it's right up at Show Center on the flight line. Make sure and come by and check out all the cool aerobatic airplanes, a nice air-conditioned building, and some cool swag to buy with cool airplanes on them, you know. We'll be right back. We've got more show to go, so don't go away. 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
3: All right. We have our next guests here. I want to welcome my good friend Martha King and John King. They've just arrived on the field today, and you guys flew in, didn't you?
4: Yeah, we had fun doing it. At least we think we did. I was captain on the leg into Wichita, and we fueled up in case there were any delays coming into the Oshkosh area. And then John got to be captain on the next leg in.
3: Now, do you actually switch seats when you do that?
5: We do.
4: Oh, yes.
3: Excellent.
5: We do. And Martha's, I need to make it clear, Martha's only a little bit better pilot than I am. And she's generally way out ahead of the airplane, way out ahead of me, and nothing ever catches her by surprise. She's a better risk manager. And if you ask me what makes a good pilot, it would be are they a good risk manager? She's far better at it than I am.
3: Well, were there risks to manage?
4: This time of year, there's always thunderstorms. They weren't a significant issue on this particular flight, but as folks who've flown into AirVenture in previous years well know, they certainly can be. And it's a risk only in the sense of when you're on the ground, but it's hot everywhere.
3: Oh, it was 103 the other day here.
5: Yeah. Wow. And it doesn't take long to get sweaty here. The other risk coming into Oshkosh every time is the other airplanes around. I mean, this is something almost 10% of the United States fleet of airplanes is here on the ground in this area at one time, and they're all arriving and departing while we are. And so delays are a factor. Looking out the window is another factor, and that to me is a big risk here.
3: Well, now, the airplane you're flying, you have to have a slot, don't you? You come in IFR.
5: We come in
4: IFR.
5: That's
4: correct.
5: Right. So we had a slot. And actually, for the last 2 years, we've been flying into Appleton. For 20 over 25 years, we've flown into Oshkosh, but the last couple of years, we went into Appleton.
3: And the choice there is, again, a risk management choice.
5: Well, it is. It's a lot simpler. There are fewer airplanes going into Appleton. The traffic is less crowded, less likely to have to spend a lot of time circling and using fuel and depleting your fuel supply. So it's just a lot less stress. And I feel almost guilty because it's been a great thrill for many years to participate in this wonderful event of flying into Oshkosh. It's one of the most exciting trips in the world.
3: It is, and I think everybody should do it at least once.
4: Absolutely.
3: But if you're going to fly into this show, the first thing you're going to do is you're going to prepare for it. There's a NOTAM, and it is the NOTAM of all NOTAMs, yes?
4: Absolutely. And in fact, every year I order two of them from EAA because I mark one of them up I mark them both up very thoroughly, but we carry one in the cockpit of the airplane, and then we keep one in our hotel room so that we can refer to it when we're getting ready to leave and do a restudy on it. Okay, now exactly what do they want you to do and when and how do we do it and what's the traffic flow like and transponder on or transponder off, landing lights on or landing lights off, and just there's a lot there to do. It's a fabulous thing, accomplishment to have flown in. As you say, everybody should do it, but they need to be on their game in order to do it, and they need to have pre-studied.
5: There's another example of Martha being way ahead of me. She's got all of this all planned out. She briefs me, and I go, oh, okay, I'll take care of it, you know. But she's way ahead, and very often she'll be the captain, I'll be the co-pilot. She wants to make sure I'm smart. It's hard to get me smart, so she works on it.
3: Well, that's okay. I had a my bad of my own where my husband and I recently acquired a digital charting. You know what I mean.
4: Right.
3: We've got a tablet now that we have our charts on. And that was a big thing to let go of the paper. I think there's a certain emotional side, too, to having the paper charts. But, you know, they weigh a lot. They're wasteful. And there's a lot of filing involved. Yeah. And there's the magic of having them all on this one tablet and touch and go is marvelous. But you know, it's not that easy in a small plane when you're bumbling around and in the moment sometimes to get exactly what you want. Mm-hmm. And we were heading west through the mountains near Missoula, and the pass just closed in. All of a sudden I said, "That's snow."
5: Wow.
3: He went, oh, yeah, no, we're not doing snow. So we started to descend. Well, okay, good. Now it was rain, but it was raining. And he said, well, I think we're going to land in Missoula. It's just up there. I said, well, okay, call the tower. And he started to call the tower, and I started looking. And the reality was that I'd done a lot of work in one program that I liked a lot, but he liked a different app. And so we had the different app up. And I couldn't get the approach plate up fast enough.
5: Right.
3: And fortunately, it really wasn't that bad. He already had the clearance, and he was quite adamant about wanting the ILS.
4: Right.
3: And I looked up and went, there's the Pappies.
5: Yeah.
3: It's the runway.
5: Right. Why don't we just aim to the runway?
3: Yeah. Huh? Just fly it. But I felt terrible because here I was, a new mode, a new
5: right,
3: technology,
5: right.
3: But it wasn't the way that I had learned to pull up an approach plate. And I literally never got that approach plate up. I mean, he called, got progressives, and we were fine on the ground. But boy, I felt like there was mud on my face.
4: But you've got a lot of company because everybody is struggling with what is the best way to use the technology that is here, particularly the iPad, because, as you said, different people like to use different apps, and even in the same app, they like to set it up differently as far as how you access en route charts versus approach plates and stuff like that. One of the neat things that is now available is the ability to take the iPad into a flight training device, a simulator, and through a Bluetooth wireless connection and some software, you can spoof the iPad, if you will, so that the iPad believes, its location layer believes that it is wherever the simulator is.
3: I've seen this at the Redbird stand,
4: yes.
3: As
4: that's
3: a matter
4: right.
3: of fact.
4: Right.
3: And
4: yes.
3: You guys have done some work with that company.
5: We have, and we are marketing those for Redbird. And the program is called Cygnus. It uses the Bad Elf GPS, and it's got special software to spoof the simulator.
4: It's the iPad,
5: yeah.
3: That is wonderful, and I would absolutely prescribe that for everybody. Now, you guys said one of the reasons you like to come here is to see this kind of new technology.
5: Well, you know, the technology is just exploding, and it's exploding in general aviation. Look at there's a book by a guy named Peter Diamandis. He was the head of the XPRIZE, and the book is called Abundance. And what he's saying is our life is changing dramatically because of technology, and we're not going to be thinking of limitations and running out of resources. We're going to actually wind up thinking of about abundance. abundance in the future. And right now, technology is abundant in general aviation. With simulation, as you talked about, Redbird simulators that are full motion and 210 degrees of visuals, and they have changed how we can learn to fly. We can now do a lot of our training downtown in a building using a simulator and then take it out to the airport so that people who have difficulty making the trip to the airport can get a lot of training done near where they live. And so the airports
4: are... And it becomes much less weather dependent also.
3: That's really important because we had made a pact with ourselves that we weren't flying IFR in the mountains because the airplane's really not set up for that.
5: Right.
3: And so, you know, to have that moment come along where you go, huh, remember what we said?
5: Yeah.
3: Okay, then let's do this, you know, and do what you said and say what you do. Plan what you fly what you plan, and have a plan B and a C. I mean, those are really important things, and technology's making it easier for you to make those decisions.
5: And it's going to, for instance, if you can with a little program spoof the iPad, you can now, so it knows where you are based on the simulator. You can now get practice right at home on using this for approaches, getting the approach right up, making the decision about which program you like the best and how you like to operate it. And that's a far better place to learn that than in the airplane.
3: Oh, yes. Oh,
4: particularly
3: yes.
4: In a mountain pass in the rain.
5: Or in the snow.
3: Particularly in a mountain pass in the rain and the snow.
5: Yeah.
3: It's really a funny thing. And particularly, you know, I'm a Florida girl. I saw that snow and I went, but it's June.
5: Yeah. What is that white stuff?
3: Well, I think one of the coolest things I've seen out here was the voice activation system for the legacy Garmin products and the ability to just tell it the intersections and the Victor Airways and have it cross-fill and flow the flight plan right in so that you just have to push a button down and talk into the mic, push it again, say the word enter, and it populates. And it's TSO'd.
5: Isn't
3: all
5: that wonderful?
3: Ready to go. And that kind of magic is going to help make these products so much more usable for us.
5: Well, and it's going to be things like the iPad. You can use it in a cockpit. It's off the shelf, and it gives us so much capability. Martha and I are kind of slow learners, and it took us a while to get around to the iPads. We started off with another electronic chart system.
3: But I don't call that slow learner. I call that not an early adopter.
5: Oh, you're so nice. You're so nice.
3: And you watched, and you let the stuff mature. Sure.
5: Well, while we matured at the same time, but we also had, for a while, electronic on one side and paper on the other side, and then we have two iPads in the airplane.
3: Yeah.
4: But the fabulous thing is that, you know, we've got two iPads, one on each side, but in addition to the iPads, we've got the charts on our iPhones.
3: So you have backup to your backup.
5: Backup to the backup.
3: That's a beautiful thing, and that's all a part of risk management. Guys, we're coming to the end of our segment, and I really want you to be able to tell people where they can get more information about the stuff that you guys are working on these days.
5: Okay, well, here at Oshkosh, we have a booth, which is A.
4: In Hangar A, it's booth 1131. Okay. And if they're not here at Oshkosh or want to contact us afterwards, our website is kingschools.com.
3: That's kingschools.com.
5: Very good, Amy.
3: Excellent. Thank you so much for taking the time to be with us here on Around the Patch today. You guys have a great show.
4: Thank you, Amy.
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6: This is Digital Dave.
7: I'm Fast Eddie.
6: I still don't believe that.
7: I'm never going to believe it. Hey, but guess what we've got? Something completely believable.
6: Is it curable?
7: Well, no, I don't think so. Once this gets into your system, you're done.
6: Yep, pretty much.
7: We have Rick Young here. From NASA.
6: NASA
7: is awesome.
6: Good.
7: Anyway, you've got a special project you're working on.
6: Yeah, something we've never even heard of.
7: Yeah. It's HiCam. What is that? HiCam, you know? Yeah.
8: That's right. So my name is Rick Young. HiCam stands for High Rate Composite Aircraft Manufacturing.
6: Okay.
8: It's a new project formulated in 2022 with the goal of developing high rate production of composite structures, large composite structures for single aisle transport aircraft.
6: When you say high rate, I mean, are we talking about trying like half the time it takes to build these structures, or?
8: We're trying to build them about 6 times faster than current technology.
6: Okay. Well, we can only speed up chemistry so much, right?
8: Yeah, so it's a couple of things. There's scale up of the production system, but also faster processing and faster assembly. So we are right now something like the 787 or the A350 or the A220. Their maximum production rate is about 14 aircraft per month, but for a single aisle replacement, there's an industry request, I guess, to be able to produce 80 aircraft per month.
6: Oh my goodness, that's quite a jump.
8: So it's faster material placement, but also faster curing processes.
6: Okay.
8: Getting out of the autoclave, which is a high pressure oven.
6: Right.
8: That cures parts for up to 8 hours. We're trying to get that out into an oven and get cure times down to like 3 hours. Or using closed tools for isothermal cures, you know, so that you can basically get time on tool reduced. Mm-hmm. And a lot greater automation. But it's also it's fabrication of the part, but it's also movement of the part through the factory, inspection, assembly, and be able to move the aircraft basically through the factory faster.
6: Okay, so you're looking at every single process involved in manufacturing and trying to speed it up.
8: Yeah, we started out with modeling the manufacturing system based upon the current production system and then looked at how we could modify it and then made assumptions on what we would try to achieve in each station in order to get the parts through the stations faster. And that reduces the number of stations needed in order to basically produce parts.
6: Okay, so your ultimate envision is a vending machine where I put in my credit card and I push 737 and one pops out, right?
8: Yeah, it's sort of a moving assembly or a pulse line type of approach where they're basically moving tools and parts in a steady flow through a factory.
6: Yeah, more like a car manufacturer.
8: That's correct. Yeah.
7: One of the problems that you're facing are the curing times that are used in the composites. How can you speed up something that takes 8 hours to cure to make it 3 hours cure and still maintain structural integrity?
8: Well, we're taking three different approaches right now. There's basically something that's sort of an evolutionary approach where they're using traditional thermosets but using faster cure resin. So they're trying to reduce the autoclave cure cycle to a shorter, like maybe half the time. It's just a change in the formulation, and they're trying to basically optimize that process.
6: So, yeah, that's total materials change.
8: That's correct. A second approach is using something like a resin infusion system where they're putting dry fiber in a closed mold where the mold is heated and injecting it with a thermoset resin, and they can cure that out in the mold in a much shorter period of time so that it reduces the processing time to get it into the part, you know, as far as the bagging and, you know, time to go into the clip. But by using an isothermal mold, they don't have the heat up and cool down cycle. They can basically get the material in, get it set up quickly, and get it out of the part in a much shorter period of time, on the order of 3 hours.
6: Now, have you guys tried any of these processes yet?
8: Yeah, some of the resin infusion technology has been evolved, but they're having to accelerate it. Right now, a lot of things we're doing, we can do today, but it's just slow. And so they're doing tweaking and reformulation of the materials in order to get basically a faster cure. And an isothermal cure is the ideal, where they can basically use a tool that's at temperature, inject it, and get the part out without heating up and cooling down the tool. I was going to mention the third approach is using thermoplastics. We've not used thermoplastics in large primary structures before, but that's a completely different formulation where you're melting the material and then letting it cool. And that process can happen very quickly.
6: Right. You just got to make sure that your ambient environmental temperatures don't reach that transition temperature of the material.
8: That's correct. And the transition temperatures are still high, but you're taking now that material, we're heating up to a much higher temperature than a traditional cure.
6: Right. So you're not going to 350, you're going to 500 or 600.
8: That's correct.
6: Okay.
8: Yeah.
7: Well, the other thing, too, is if you make changes in the materials, now you've got to completely re-engineer everything because you're going from a known process into an unknown process. You've got to do a tremendous amount of testing, I would think.
6: You have to start over.
7: Yeah, basically, ground up.
8: Yeah, what we're finding is the processes are changing, but the material, the end product, really isn't changing that much. we're getting still getting the same quality and quantity characteristics in the composites that was originally there. So we're taking advantage of basically the legacy learning and the design technology and trying to produce something that's equivalent but producing it much faster.
6: The one technology sounds a lot like just a standard injection molding, except you've preloaded the mold with fibers.
8: That's correct.
6: So you got all those issues where you got to make sure you get all the air bubbles out and get good fill.
8: Yeah, low volume. I'm sorry, low porosity.
6: Right.
8: Getting equal wet out everywhere. So it's a real production challenge. I can tell you from the work we're doing now and looking at some of our early efforts, it is going to be challenging. The things that we're doing now, there's a lot of learning that's occurring, and so we're trying to do a lot in a short period of time. We're trying to develop these technologies for the next aircraft, which could be entered into service in the early 2030s. So we're trying to go from small scale to large scale demonstration by 2028.
6: So you're going to get one of these giant trees with all the little parts on. You have to break them off and trim them with a knife and glue them together.
7: Yeah, like an Airfix kit or an Aurora kit.
6: Just a really big one. And look, I got a 747.
8: Yeah,
6: that's an incredible undertaking.
8: Yeah, it is. I don't think it's to me, when we approach this, I view this as a tremendous challenge to not only introduce these materials, but get them to the point where we're comfortable in qualifying them for the next aircraft and being able to design with them, with these new material characteristics.
6: So I guess the qualification is not unlike what you did when composites first came out.
8: That's correct.
6: So.
8: Yeah, we're not changing the certification process in that regard. We still have to meet the same standards that we currently meet.
7: Now, we all know that human beings are absolutely perfect and that we never prang airplanes on the ground, in the air. But what about repairability of these composite structures? What's that? How are you looking into how these new materials and new processes are going to affect repairs?
8: Yeah, it's a requirement for anything that we bring forward. Again, some of the final forms are not that much different. And some for example, if we resin infuse, it still is in the end a thermoset fiber reinforced plastic, so it can be repaired in the same using the same approach that we're taking previously. Thermoplastics present a new challenge because of the different material characteristics
6: and
8: processing,
6: because of the heat required to flow them and all that.
8: That's correct. And so they're part of our development is also looking at the repairability aspects of that for bonded repairs or bolted repairs.
6: So I imagine, where are you in this process? Have you gotten to the point where you're actually making parts and evaluating it?
8: We are. We're in the first phase of the project. We're making parts at a relatively small scale, up to like a 2-foot by 2-foot panel right now, and trying to evaluate 3 different manufacturing approaches. Even within those, each approach, there's also variants as far as different ways of processing the material. They're being studied, and at the end of 2024, we'll be down-selecting technologies for them taking to large-scale demonstrations.
6: That's an interesting word, down-selecting. You mean you're eliminating the ones that don't work?
8: That's correct, and actually what we're learning now is probably going to be a hybrid solution, in the sense that there are certain techniques that will work good for certain subcomponents. Other techniques will work better for larger components, and so we'll pick the technology that works best for each component and then have to consider the assembly. Right. Implications of that.
6: And then you'll move into larger parts?
8: That's correct.
6: And I assume you're working with some aircraft manufacturers?
8: That's correct. We formed a consortium. We've got currently 20 companies, including NASA and the FAA in that 20, who are working collaboratively, assembling multi-party teams to basically cost share research to determine the best approaches. We've got companies that are actually looking at all 3 approaches, not really competing against each other. They're competing the approaches to determine which ones are best.
7: What about testing of these products? What kind of non-destructive testing are you doing with them?
6: I hope they're doing destructive testing.
7: Well,
6: I want to know the ultimate limits.
7: Eventually they will, but they're going to do NDT on them first, then destroy them, hopefully.
8: Yeah, we're doing sort of the traditional non-destructive evaluation. We also have bringing forward sort of automated inspection techniques for in-situ monitoring of the processing itself, but then also robotic automation of the final product and inspection, and then also a lot of testing to determine and secure the structural strength characteristics.
6: Right. I mean, the ultrasonic inspection says it looks good, but you really need to break it to see how good it is.
7: What about X-ray? Will you be using X-ray techniques as well?
8: Yeah, we are using X-ray CT in order to characterize, and we're using that to help us understand what we need to be able to find during sort of more rapid inspection during the production process.
6: Like porosity. You got to be able to spot that reliably.
8: Yeah, fiber waviness and different, because, again, it's more likely we're going to see different types of features when we produce at high rate.
6: Well, you know, that brings to mind the question, when you're injecting mold, when you're injection molding a part with fibers, you don't want the fibers to shift when that material hits it. So I guess you got to design your molds to take that into account.
8: Yeah, there's a lot of pre-consolidation. They'll take those dry fibers, but they're also sort of infused with a sort of a thermoplastic powder or a scrim cloth where they then compress it under heat and pressure in order to form it into the shape they want it to be before they put it in the mold. So it's a tight fiber form. So when it's injected, it's got just enough room for the matrix to infuse without things moving around a lot.
6: Right, right. You don't shift the fibers.
7: You're talking about fibers. What kind of fibers are you going to be using? Will it be Kevlar, fiberglass, carbon fiber?
8: Most everything we're doing is carbon fiber. It's like an IM8. Like an intermediate modulus, so it's a higher performing fiber than the previous generation to help reduce weight. But it's carbon unidirectional fiber in different forms, either in unidirectional fiber or fabricated into weaves.
6: Okay. Well, Rick, I want to thank you for joining us. Rick Young from NASA. You're over in the NASA building.
8: Yes, sir.
6: Which is an aviation gateway park, I think.
8: That's correct.
6: Okay. This is Digital Dave.
7: And I'm Fast Eddie, and this is EAA Radio.
8: All right. Thank you.
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0: We are on the fly, and we are at Vintage today. It's Monday, so of course we're at Vintage because we're always at Vintage on Mondays at Air Venture. And what a beautiful day. Ray, I don't know who you know and what strings you pulled to make this happen, but oh my gosh, look at this.
10: Well, I agree with that, and what a guest we have with us today. We have Adrian Eichhorn. This gentleman, there's interesting pilots, but this guy is at the top of the list.
0: Okay.
10: He really is.
0: Well, you say that about everybody, Ray, but okay, we'll go with that.
10: Yeah. He's pretty good, isn't he?
0: Adrian, you are at the top of the list today.
10: Well, thank you very much. Right behind us, we have a 1962 Beach Bonanza, and it's restored, and it's restored very well. But this gentleman flew this airplane around the world, and then later he decided to fly it to the North Pole. Now, that's something.
0: It is something. So let's focus on that because this is Vintage VTOL Bonanza year here at Oshkosh, first of all.
11: Yes, sir. 75th anniversary.
0: 75th anniversary. So Bonanzas are a big deal this year, and they're everywhere, and thank goodness for that. You guys, before we get into your adventures, let's talk a little bit about the support that you get. So the Beechcraft organization, the Beach Talk, and the
11: American Bonanza Society.
0: The American Bonanza Society. The reason we see so many beautiful Beechcraft aircraft still, even as old as 1949?
11: Seven.
0: 47 is the oldest Bonanza?
11: Yeah, first production, I think, was 46, 47.
0: Yeah. So for all those many years, and I'm not going to do public math, but it's a long time, right?
10: Yes,
0: so to have such beautiful representatives of the aircraft surviving to today screams of amazing support from the community.
11: It is, and when I first bought this airplane back in 1990, I had no idea the value of a type club and how much that type club has become a big part of my life because of the friendships, obviously, the fellowship airmen with other beach owners. But, you know, they promote technical issues, social issues, helping us with those types of problems and issues. And it is a big part. It's made the ownership quite enjoyable.
0: So with that being said, we had to give that little shout out to the ABS and to the community. Your particular airplane has some interesting history. And what you did with it is even more amazing.
10: It's incredible what he did with this airplane. But really, it's not completely stock, but it's not modified that much, is it, Adrian?
11: It really is, and it has a bigger engine. Further around the world, I went with the stock 260 horse, but with the amount of gas that I was carrying, I needed a little bit more power. So an engine upgrade, and then, of course, I had a field approval for the big tip tanks that are out on the end of the wingtips, and they can hold up to 100 gallons each. I've never filled them that full. But other than that, no, and adding an HF radio, it is pretty much a stock 1962 airplane, which is a tribute to Beechcraft and American engineering that They designed that, built it in America back in 1962, and here we are flying today, and better than ever.
0: Exactly. And, well, like we said before, the support network is what's so important to keeping this going. Now, IO-550, is that what you've got in
11: there? IO-550 now, built by Pinnacle, Superior Cylinders, and a brand-new composite Super Scimitar prop on the front, which has been a nice addition to it. So, yeah.
0: Okay, let's get into it. Let's talk about your trip. Where did you start? Well, let's start before that. Where did you get the idea to even start?
11: You know, I have to attribute EAA and coming here, this is my 34th year, to inspire me to become a mechanic, to get different ratings. And when I first came here with my father, and we came here every year up until he passed away in 2007, and just being inspired by the home builders and seeing what these guys can do, and the restorers and the amount of quality. And my dad and I have always been tinkerers, and bought this airplane for $35,000. It had 26 previous owners, two gear up landings, but it's all I could afford. I was an Army captain at the time, and thank you for serving. Thank you.
12: Yes.
11: Thank you for your support. But I remember Dad and I combing the fly market. We found a little rubber grommet that goes around a spark plug, and was parked over by the Hilton, and we replaced that grommet. And at that time, you would have just thought we restored a Grand Champion. We were so proud of ourselves. And so I've been motivated by people in many different ways. And then coming here and meeting guys that have former Earth Rounders, and I thought, you know, I can do that. And I've always been a goal-type guy and wanted to set goals and objectives that would improve me and challenge me. And, of course, flying around the world challenges in a number of different ways, because even though it is a very capable airplane, there's a lot of unfriendly countries and a lot of water out there. And, of course, the North Pole has its own issues in itself. So I would highly recommend, if anybody's thinking about doing it, that you work up to it, and it's a pretty amazing adventure.
10: Adrian, the longest leg on your around the world trip, that was your longest leg, is that right?
11: No, the longest leg on around the world trip was Honolulu back to Oakland, and had a headwind most of the way. That was about 17 flying hours, about 18 total with ground time and customs. And the longest that I've flown this airplane is 21 hours from Reykjavik, Iceland, over the North Pole down to Fairbanks. So 21 hours.
10: You're single pilot.
11: Yeah.
10: 21 hours. That's a long time.
11: It is, Ray, but, you know, I don't sleep enough in life. I'm always doing too much, and I thought my biggest challenge was going to be staying awake. How the heck do you stay awake in a small airplane for 21 hours?
0: This sounds like a logistical nightmare to me. I'm just imagining, okay, I need to stay awake for 17 hours. Okay, I need to drink a lot of coffee. But then if I drink a coffee, I need to do a lot of something.
11: Well, there's those issues, right? But, you know,
10: we might not talk about all of that.
11: But, you know, it's simple. Is I couldn't buy sleep on that trip. And I have a good friend, Bill Harrelson, who built a Lancer 4, and he's been around the world in both directions, and he's been a mentor for me. And I said, Bill, how am I going to stay awake? I thought I've downloaded movies and songs on my phone and iPad, and that'll keep me entertained. But the bottom line is, fear will keep you awake.
0: Especially over big water.
11: Well, it's true. When you have one HF radio and you've got to maintain and give position reports and balancing fuel and one engine and thinking one nav unit, that if any one of these fail, I may put myself in a situation that I can't get out of. And then, of course, going over the North Pole, you're thinking about, okay, where's the nearest divert airport? You know, I had a lot of gas on board and balancing it and thinking about, well, if the engine does quit, how am I going to survive? Who do I talk with? And had a lot of support from a lot of friends on the ground, and it all came together. Had a good team.
10: Adrian, when you were making these trips, did you have somebody following you?
11: Did
10: you have somebody knew where you were?
11: I had a ground support guy, and one guy I'd like to give a shout-out for is John Whitehead. He was in Texas. 6 o'clock in the morning in Iceland, 10 o'clock at night in Texas, and he stayed up for the entire 22 hours until I was on the ground and called him in Alaska. We're texting back and forth on the Iridium SATCON phone, and I'm giving him my nav report, temperatures, fuel burn, winds, fuel remaining, and we're going back and forth. And the plan was, once I got to the North Pole, I had to decide, where do I go? Do I have enough gas? Are the winds, is my fuel schedule appropriate to what we had projected? do I go to Alaska? Do I turn around and go to Spitsbergen in Norway? Do I divert to Canada? Because there's no weather reporting stations up there. It's all forecast stuff. So John Whitehead helped me the whole entire way and could have never done it without his support.
0: Right. So, go ahead. Yeah, so these gentlemen who did this before you were how you figured out, like, a route.
11: Routes,
0: and things,
11: yeah,
0: like that,
11: absolutely.
0: Where your diversion airports
11: do's and don'ts.
0: Are.
11: And And there's things that come up that you never even think about because GA, as we know it in this country and the freedom that we have to fly, and there is nowhere else in the world like we have it here.
0: Okay, that's wow.
10: One interesting thing is you crossed the North Pole. I think it's very interesting. You didn't see a lot of beautiful scenery, but tell us, your instruments just went berserko, right?
11: Yeah, they were, because I went over true north, and on my way down to Alaska, I'm tracking south, but because the magnetic North Pole is still in front of me, everything in the airplane says I'm flying north when I'm actually flying south. So for about 6, maybe 8 hours, I navigated solely off an iPad with ForeFlight hooked up to a Stratus because there's no magnetometer, there's no compass. The iPad knew exactly where it was and what my track was to get there, but I didn't realize that, having never been up there. And when you cross over the North Pole, it's not like crossing over VOR where the needles flip, because the magnetic field, it covers such a large area. It takes hours, about 6 hours, before the airplane settles down. And that was a little bit scary, to be honest with you.
0: So people who are listening, I know, are asking the same question I'm going to ask you. Is Rudolph's nose really red?
11: You know, his whole body was red. He was playing tennis down there. I saw him batting balls back and forth. So he was working up a sweat, trying to stay in shape so he can deliver the packages to all the kids this year.
0: But in all seriousness, I've been over the North Pole, not in a little airplane, in a big jet. But there just really isn't much out there.
11: And there's nothing. And what people don't realize, the North Pole is in the middle of the ocean. It's not on land.
10: Right. Interesting.
11: Yeah. And even I have to admit, a few years ago, I thought, where is the North Pole? I never really learned that in geography, but there's nothing up there. On the South Pole, there's the South Pole Station, because it's on land and it doesn't move. So anything that's on the North Pole moves because of the ice flow. So there is nothing there.
10: What's next, Adrian? You've done around the world. You went to the North Pole. Is there something in your future that
11: you know there is
10: at?
11: Ray, I'm looking at the South Pole, but it's a significant challenge because the distances are greater, little chance of survival. The weather systems don't hang out on the pole because of the Coriolis effect. The weather to get across the Southern Ocean to the South Pole and the altitudes are a real challenge for a single engine recipient. Nobody has ever gone around the world and over the poles in a production-built single engine. So this would be a very first. And that is driving me to see whether I can do it. So I'm planning a year from this January to do the South Pole.
10: I wouldn't bet against him, would you, Jeff?
0: No, I'm not going to bet against you.
11: No, thank you, guys.
0: Ladies and gentlemen, listeners, we've been talking to Adrian Eichhorn, who had an amazing trip with his Bonanza. Thank you so much for joining us
11: thank
0: today.
11: Thank you, Jeff.
0: In Vintage.
11: And thank you, Ray.
0: Down here and
11: keep up
0: sharing
11: the fire,
0: your story
11: you
0: with
11: bet.
0: Us. Thank you.
11: Thank you.
0: J-Mod G, we're on the fly. We're down at Vintage. It's Monday. It's a beautiful day. Come on down and check out the venue. We'll be right back with some more exciting stories. You're listening to EAA Radio.
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12: Hey, I'm Michaela Erickson, and this is Tea and Turbulence. I'm joined in the studio today by Declan Cannon of the National Oceanic and Atmospheric Administration's Aviation Weather Center. How you doing today, Declan?
13: Oh, pretty good. You know, the event is always exciting with lots of folks eager to get out and walk among the aircraft and enjoy a lot of the fine food here. And, of course, as part of that process, there's always that question in the back of everybody's mind, hey, what's the weather looking like?
12: So, Declan, you're a lead meteorologist for the Aviation Weather Center. Can you describe the AWC? What's its mission?
13: Sure. We're located in Kansas City, you know, and our mission generally is to deliver the most consistent, timely, and accurate weather information for the world aerospace system. And we have a team of highly skilled and highly dedicated folks to accomplish that task. We work with both end users or customers. And we also have partners, and together the mission generally is we're trying to enhance safety and efficient flight.
12: Well, that's great. So how long have you worked at the AWC?
13: I've been there approximately 7 years, arrived in Kansas City from Duluth, Minnesota, the weather forecast office up on beautiful Lake Superior.
12: It is. Duluth is such a pretty place, and what a great like weather service as well. So what does your job as a lead forecaster entail?
13: So as a lead aviation meteorologist, I'm actually kind of the supervisor for the team of dedicated professionals working on that given shift. Now, we do work rotating shifts, so we're all over the clock, and we change quite a bit. And so in that vein, my job specifically is to ensure product timeliness and make sure the products are going out on time. We have personnel challenges at times if there's a sickness or some kind of schedule change that needs to be modified. And then one of the bigger roles also is being in charge of all the data information. As you and a lot of pilots are aware, a tremendous volume of weather data now available to the general public. And, you know, a lot of challenges there. You know, where do we put all this stuff? How do we format it? How do we make it so people can understand it? You know, because there is a sense. And, you know, I hear this a lot at the air show. It's like, my gosh, I'm overwhelmed with all this stuff. You know, where can I go to figure out how to use this and use it effectively?
12: Oh, yeah, for sure. And before this interview started, we were talking about this thing called Decision Support Services, or DSS. Can you tell me a little bit about that?
13: Yeah, so the National Weather Service is evolving towards a decision support services philosophy or architecture, if you can call it. And in that regard, what we're accomplishing is that a lot of the numerical model data has improved quite a bit over the years. Not perfect, of course, and that's always being fine-tuned and tweaked. But what we're trying to do here is we want to get out and embed ourselves within the user community. It may be the emergency management at a particular county level. It could be fire weather. We've had incident meteorologists that we've had deployed to fires for very site-specific forecasting, a rigorous job that can go over the course of 2 weeks uninterrupted. Of course, a lot of that going on in the West with the active fire pattern. We have aviation support going on at the national level in Warrenton, Virginia, at the Air Traffic Control Command Center. We do have 5 meteorologists staffed there with a meteorologist in charge. They are integrated right there in the same room with the FAA. That's their headquarters. And so there's this nice dovetail of weather and flight and safety information together. So that's what we're trying to accomplish both on national and on local levels. And even here at Oshkosh, we have 2 dedicated decision support services going on during the event. One, the great folks up in Green Bay, Wisconsin, that's the local weather service office charged the delegation of severe weather warnings that are issued when they are interrogating the radar. That's something that'll be going on quite a bit tonight as we're all waiting or not waiting for. And so the fine folks in Green Bay have a staff of dedicated meteorologists specifically focused on the severe weather threat for the grounds, because this is in what we call the area of responsibility or the counting warding area for Green Bay. So that effort's going on. And then us at Aviation Weather Center and at the Air Traffic Control Center, as part of AWC's effort, we have a deployed meteorologist on site here working in the FAA at the safety building next to the tower. And their job is specifically geared towards decision support for the controllers. Hey, what do they need? When's that wind shift coming? They've got a line of clouds coming in on a lake breeze. What's that going to do for my approach and departure acceptance rates? So that's the kind of integration we're looking at with decision support. You get in there, you support the decision-making product or processes of the end user group.
12: Yeah. Well, thank gosh we have you guys. I know that if there is some severe weather, well, it's not so much if, more so when there is severe weather tonight, if we do a live update, I will be hopefully consulting some of those people to just make sure we have that timing down and make sure that we're getting the best possible quality of information out there. So since we're kind of talking about updates with decision support services, have there been any recent updates done at the AWC?
13: Yeah, so we're always attempting to increase the product line, improve the quality of the product line, And so along those lines, we have a particular department or branch inside of the Aviation Weather Center, and it's called the Aviation Support Branch. And their focus primarily is to develop new product line and to integrate with the actual end user groups. And in this particular instances, we may be dealing with the FAA, commercial airline pilots, private pilots. We can be dealing with other members of the National Weather Service that are geared towards aviation. We have the Central Weather Service units. We have 21 of those across the country that talk about DSS. I mean, my gosh, those guys are supported right there in all the different TRACONs across the country.
12: What does TRACONs mean?
13: So that's where the air traffic controllers are in the regional offices across the country, controlling flights in and out of the various airports. And so the CWSUs are working with those controllers in that group, so they have decision support going on. And so what we do is we invite folks in to the Aviation Winter

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1: Airline pilots, FAA, we got meteorologists, and so it's just a consortium of all those groups working on the products.
2: If someone's interested in working with the test bed, how can they get involved?
1: So you can contact the Aviation Weather Center and explicitly state that you would like to be considered for the test beds, and then they gather that information and they will contact you if the timing is right and it looks like there's an opportunity for an individual to go ahead and participate.
2: Well, that's really neat. So what is your favorite product that's come out of the test bed, do you think?
1: I kind of like, we have this interesting product called the HEMS tool, H-E-M-S. It's a helicopter emergency management tool. So this is strictly geared towards low altitude flight below 5,000 feet. And so it integrates a lot of the latest high resolution model data. And it has just a wonderful array of information available at the fingertips for low flying altitude. And in particular, the helicopter emergency flight crews can really benefit from this product.
2: So other products that might be useful, could you give us a couple examples of what things might be useful on the AWC website to look forward for tonight?
1: Sure. Like we of course have the usual array of satellite and radar, but we also have a forecast tool, the GFA, the graphical forecast for aviation. If you go to our website under tools, in the drop-down list, you'll see the graphical forecast, the GFA. And so that's the latest high-resolution model updated hourly, taking in all the satellite and radar imagery. And that'll forecast the evolution of the severe weather threat as it moves south and east of the area later tonight, early tomorrow morning. So that's a really good product to look at. And, of course, then standard product line, the AWC homepage, will, of course, have all the pilot reports and convective SIGMETs, which will be a big deal tonight. I'm fairly certain we're going to see a fairly large convective SIGMET because of the nature of this evolving system.
2: Yeah, I know I always check the METARs on there when I want to get a good idea of what's happening in a region on the AWC. So is there anything else you want to highlight?
1: No, just for everybody to we talk about situational awareness, increase weather awareness tonight, especially after 7 o'clock, because it looks like a weather pattern that unfortunately favors a higher potential than normal of damaging wind gusts, possibly hail and tornadic embedment there, but primarily wind damage is looks like to be the big concern.
2: Yeah, I definitely agree. Keep your eyes on the skies. Get updates for your weather reports. Declan, thank you so much for your time and all the information you've shared. I think it's been really helpful. So hopefully if you want to get involved with the Aviation Weather Center testbed, contact them. This has been Declan Cannon, lead meteorologist for the Aviation Weather Center, and I've been Michaela Erickson. Thanks, everyone, for tuning in to Tea and Turbulence.
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4: I'm sure there's a story behind that, and I probably don't want to know.
5: Yeah, well, I'm the one who said it, and I can't remember the story.
4: Yep.
5: Shows you how old I am.
4: This is Digital Dave.
5: And I'm Fast Eddie, and with us here today, we have NOAA. That's
4: NOAA.
5: The National Oceanographic and Atmospheric Administration.
4: They administer it?
5: Yeah.
4: They tell it what to do?
5: That's right. They tell
4: the atmosphere. How's that working out for you guys?
5: Especially with that Canada wildfire stuff.
4: Anyway, these gentlemen are hurricane hunters.
5: Well, it's more than that. They're doing uncrewed aircraft systems, and I keep looking at this and I keep thinking it's unscrewed aircraft systems.
4: Whoa. So you're actually thinking of flying unmanned aerial into hurricanes?
6: So we did that this last year.
4: Okay.
6: We've done it in a few years past, but last year was probably the most successful one. And
4: that means it came back.
6: No, but it sent a lot of really good data back.
4: So will that give you the ability to penetrate places and storms that you would not take a crewed aircraft into?
6: Correct. So one of the real important areas of a hurricane is the low altitude. You get that boundary layer and you get all that science stuff that's going on with the hurricane.

0: and it's just a little dangerous for manned aircraft to go down there, so we can send this thing down there and get a lot of data back. And the current way we do it is we have a drop sonde, and that'll give you a vertical slice of the atmosphere. And depending on what altitude you're at, you'll get 10 to 15, 20 minutes worth of data just in a vertical slice. With the UAS platform, you can get about an hour to 2 hours of data. And then you can also direct it into those really dangerous areas.
1: Okay. Now, is this a fixed wing or is it a multi-rotor? What kind of a vehicle is this?
0: Yeah, so it's a fixed wing. It folds up, and once it's ejected out of the aircraft, it'll kind of unfold, gather itself, and then do its thing.
1: Okay, so this is a small aircraft. I was thinking like a, you know, Reaper kind of size thing.
0: No. No, it's pretty about that size, about 3-4 feet for one model. The other one's probably about 2 feet.
1: Wow.
2: Basically, it's a model airplane.
0: Correct.
2: Very sophisticated, but still a model airplane.
1: Right. Now, totally autonomous flight path, or is there a guy flying it?
0: So right now it does both. You have kind of a little bit of AI going on. You can program five different kind of flight profiles in it. And then you also have the capability of, from the mother aircraft, the P3, to be able to direct it, change it.
1: So it fits into one of those sonotube drop tubes.
0: Correct.
1: Wow. Yeah, you know it's a bad day when the AI, last transmission from the AI is, oh, crap.
2: Yeah. or worse yet, watch this.
1: So it's loaded up with what kinds of sensors?
0: So it's basically got the same sensors that the drop sonde has. So it'll give you pressure, temperature, humidity, wind direction, wind speed, things like that.
1: And GPS location, I'm assuming.
0: Correct.
1: So you can plot exactly where you're at.
0: Absolutely.
2: I'm assuming that this aircraft is a one-shot deal. You kick it out the airplane and mission accomplished, and it goes glug into the ocean.
0: It is. Hopefully in the future, one nice thing would be is if once it landed, that it would turn into a drift buoy. But first things first.
1: Yeah. Yeah, prove the technology, then we can play with it.
0: Absolutely.
2: Well, what kind of altitudes do you consider to be the dangerous level for a manned aircraft?
0: So we used to go a little bit lower, but I think 5,000 feet is about kind of the area where you kind of don't want to go lower. But definitely below 1,000 feet is where you definitely don't want to be. And that's where a lot of that.
1: I don't want to be anywhere in a hurricane.
0: But that's where that interaction with the water and the storm, and so that's where a lot of the scientists really like a lot of that data.
1: Okay, so that's where the energy is building the storm or whatever.
0: Yeah,
1: as you said, that's where all the science stuff is.
0: Yeah.
1: Okay.
2: Well, how many of these aircraft can you launch at one time and still keep track of the data?
0: So right now we're in the beginning stages with this, so we're doing one at a time.
1: Right.
0: Yeah.
1: And it's obviously uplinking real time because you can't retrieve it to get the data back. So
0: correct.
1: All right. So that's the most important thing. Make sure the uplink is working before you drop it out of the airplane.
0: Yeah, or it's going to be
1: a useless flight.
0: Yes.
2: I was going to say, what's the cost of one of these aircraft?
0: So right now it depends. We have some different flavors. So one of them's about 60-70K. And then the other one's about 10K.
1: Okay, so a little bit more than what a Horizon Hobby model would cost.
2: Definitely. Have you guys ever thought about asking Horizon Hobby to get you involved? could be a great way of saving. And you know, once again, there's a model pilot on board the P3 having a good time.
3: So right, this collaboration.
1: This is right now. You're still strictly developing the whole system and idea. So you don't have an idea of how many airplanes you would take with you on an average flight and how long you would use them.
0: Yeah, and so, you know, as it becomes more successful, you would hope you'd get that.
1: Right,
0: that
1: you know,
0: more manufacturing.
1: 10 airplanes. Yeah. I guess it also depends on the duration capability of the P3, how long it can stay in the storm to drop more of them.
0: Yeah.
1: Okay. Well, you may have a very busy summer.
2: Yeah, really?
0: The water temperature is hot enough for sure.
1: Oh my goodness! And that's the one thing that struck me. They're not going to lose energy as they come into the Gulf. If anything, it might even get warmer, so you're going to be busy.
0: Yeah, yeah. Hopefully we get the turn to the right there, goes out in the Atlantic.
1: The models never agree on that one.
2: Well, you know, and that's another reason that you're doing all these aircraft is to try to pin that model down, make it a little more predictable. Because, right now you're just using the weather Ouija board to figure out which way it's going to go.
0: Well, the P3s and the G4s do a really good job of when they go out there and fly and get that data, and then that data goes into the models, that they do a really good job of narrowing that track down. And so anything that can be used to improve that and narrow the cone down, you see the cone, and make that the further out you can narrow that down, and also the intensity as it hits the what is the strength of the storm going to be when it actually hits land, things like that. So anything we can do to improve that has a big impact.
1: You're more concerned with understanding the mechanics of the storm, though. You know, learning about that.
0: We do both. Okay. So we have a research component, but we also augment the models and things like that.
1: Okay.
2: Well, you mentioned something very interesting. Now, I knew they use P3s and on occasion C-130s, but you're now using Gulfstream G4s?
0: Yeah, so we've actually had the Gulfstream G4 for quite a while now, 25 years or so. And what that does is that'll typically go around the storm, and it gets the synoptic flow. And so that, I believe it's been a little while, but I believe when they incorporated that, you saw a 20% increase in accuracy in those models.
1: Well, that's impressive right there.
2: All right, so you're circling the storm. You're not actually penetrating it with the G4.
0: Correct.
2: Okay, that makes sense, because I'm sitting there thinking to myself, you could wash out a jet engine, which would be very bad.
0: Yeah, plus your airspeed's probably a little high for that turbulence.
1: Yeah, that might be a little gust loading issue on the wings. We'll send those guys in the propeller plane. They'll do anything.
2: I hate to say it, but they do pretty much everything.
1: Yeah.
2: Those guys, they don't have a smooth ride at all.
1: Seatbelt fastened.
2: Yeah, definitely. Tray tables upright.
1: Yeah, they're not using that turbulence system yet.
2: When you're throwing a P3 into a storm, what's the typical duration of the flight?
0: I think it's probably about 8 hours, somewhere around in there.
2: Ooh,
0: 8-9 hours.
2: That's a long time in bumpy air.
1: They don't stay in the storm the entire 8 hours, do they?
0: Well, it depends on where the storm's at. And so if the storm is, if we have to fly quite a ways to hit the storm, but as it gets closer, you spend more time in the storm. So
1: okay.
0: It makes for a long day some days.
1: Yeah, and don't eat.
2: I was going to say, imagine the pilot's got a cup of coffee and they hit a big bump.
1: Ugh. No thanks.
2: I
1: would be on boning for at least 2 days prior to the flight.
2: I would be thinking to myself, I'm not going, period. Let the pros handle this.
1: So where are you guys on the field?
3: So we're located in Hangar D.
1: Hangar Delta?
3: Yes, and today at 1330, 1:30, we have a forum to talk about how we use uncrewed aircraft systems within NOAA. So we have 6 different line offices. We've got over 134 platforms that our scientists are using across the country, and our office is responsible for organizing training and equipment.
1: So that's balloon radio sounds all the way down.
3: Right. So there's several different platforms that they're using for, science, research, and development, and our office is responsible for making sure they're doing everything accurately.
2: Do you guys have video on YouTube by any chance?
3: There are some videos on YouTube, yes. We are actually showing some today at our forum, so hopefully we can get the kids over and we can talk about the Muppets a little more.
1: The Muppets.
3: Yes. It seems like a lot of kids don't know what the Muppets are nowadays. So.
1: No, they don't, but I can't imagine there's a Muppet Hurricane Hunter.
3: Right.
1: I could just see the Swedish guy, bouncing around in the airplane.
2: Worse than that animal would be the pilot.
1: Oh, yeah.
3: G4 is Gondo, and then Miss Piggy's are P3. So.
1: There you go. All right.
2: All right. Well, somehow that has a way of working. Do you guys put GoPro cameras all over the airplane just for fun?
3: Yes, we have some videos going on right now at our booth showing the G4 in flight.
1: No, they have a contest, and when they land, called Compare the Air Sick Bag.
2: Yeah.
1: All right. I want to thank you, gentlemen, for joining us. I'm Digital Dave.
2: I'm Fast Eddie, and this is EAA Radio.
4: Here's an interview from AirVenture Oshkosh 2015.
5: Hey, good morning. Welcome back from the Roscoe Morton Tower right here at Air Show Center. We're joined today by Adam Smith from the Commemorative Air Force, and Adam has his That's All Brother shirt on. It's an airplane that's been on Boeing Plaza the last few days, and have made the official announcement of the Commemorative Air Force acquiring the airplane yesterday. So congratulations, Adam.
6: Thank you, Steve.
5: Tell us a little bit about what makes this airplane so special and why folks are gathering around it on the plaza.
6: Well, this is the airplane that led the D-Day invasion, and I think most people thought it had been lost to the history books, and everyone assumed it had been scrapped. But about 18 months ago, there was a blog posting from here at Whitman Regional Airport, and that said the airplane that led the D-Day invasion has been rediscovered, sitting in a boneyard about a mile from where I'm sitting right now, just on the other side of the field. And so one thing led to another, and as you said yesterday, we announced that the CAF has acquired this airplane. We're going to put it back in the air, restore it so that it is exactly as it was on D-Day and can fly again. And we're going to take it back to Europe for the 75th anniversary, and it's a very, very exciting thing. So we've had crowds of people all week looking at the airplane, and it's been really interesting to me how many people just want to reach out and touch it. Because I think it represents something more than an airplane. It represents D-Day and World War II and all the sacrifices that that took place.
5: Yes. Tell us a little bit about the name. It's a rather unusual name.
6: It is. That's All Brother. I guess people who lived through that era may remember it as a song. It was Ella Fitzgerald sang it. Mae West sang it. I'm not going to torture your ears by trying to sing it this morning, but the refrain was, "That's All Brother, That's All." And you can go and you can look it up on YouTube and if you want to hear the song. So, you know, as a lot of airplanes, I think it was a phrase that was on people's minds at the time. And the story that's come down to us is they painted this phrase on the aeroplane as a message to Hitler. The invasion's happening, and that's all, brother. So they picked this aeroplane's name because they knew it was going to be the lead aeroplane. It had a special radar fitted. And in fact, if people go and see the aeroplane today and you look under the belly just aft of the leading edge, you can see a round hole or a round patch that's been put on the skin. That's where on D-Day there was a radar unit there, an SCR-717. And remember that we're talking about World War II now, and radar was it had just been invented. It was a very primitive thing. But they wanted the lead ship to have the ability to it could sort of map the coastline. So as they were coming on the bringing the invasion force, there were 801 airplanes, and the lead airplane had this very primitive radar that could just paint the outline of the coastline of Normandy, so that they knew they were crossing at exactly the right point and could get the drop on target.
5: And have you been able to find that radar unit?
6: No, and thank you for the opportunity to talk about it, because we are now, of course, on a hunt for all of the pieces and parts that we need to make this a absolutely perfect replica or restoration of the airplane back to what it was. The good news is we've got already about 90% of what we need. We've through what Basler have and what we've been able to acquire, we've got a lot of the seats and the radio equipment, etc. But there are two or three things that we are still looking for in the restoration, and I would appreciate anyone that has any leads on these things passing them our way. So we do want that radar set, and I know there's one out there. I just know it. They were used not just on airplanes in World War II, but after the war, NOAA used them as sort of a very early weather radar. So I'm hoping that either, you know, through military surplus or through, you know, some weather station in the continental USA, we can turn up one of these SCR-717 radars. We're also looking for there was a a setup called Rebecca Eureka, and it was a means of sort of communicating between aeroplanes and ground stations. It was essentially a homing system, and we're looking for the Rebecca part of that that fits on the aeroplane. So if anyone's got any leads on Rebecca antennas and Rebecca equipment, that would be appreciated too.
5: Chances are, if that person exists, they're probably here this week.
6: I would think so,
5: And the airplane itself, I was fascinated when you look at how quickly it came off the manufacturing line and ended up in service. It was a very brief period of time.
6: Yeah, and of course, for D-Day, the whole might of American industry was on a huge push to get all the equipment, everything required for the big invasion. That's all brother was accepted into the military in the first week of April 1945, built in Tulsa, accepted straight into the military, and 2 months later is leading the D-Day invasion. That's how quickly things were happening. I know your next guest is a very honored guest. You have a WASP pilot from World War II, and we are pretty sure that That's All Brother was delivered by a WASP, because we've been able to see the path that it took to Europe. It was built in Tulsa and then flown through Dallas to the East Coast, and that means almost certainly it was flown by WASP, because Dallas was a big hub of the WASP. So maybe your next guest even flew That's All Brother. I don't know, but we should not forget that ladies flew them too.
5: That's right. And we're talking about flying it, we know who the crew is and the airplane. Talk a little bit about the families that have kind of come to the surface as the story of this airplane is getting out.
6: We have been learning an incredible amount over the last couple of months. It is a project that we've been working on for about a year, and just in pulling the deal together and making everything happen. We took the wraps off the story about 6 weeks ago, and as some of your listeners may know, we did a Kickstarter crowdsourced fundraising program, and that's got a lot of attention on the aeroplane, and we were very humbled by the amount of support that came forward. 2,106 people made a pledge of over $328,000 to help us with the cost of acquiring and restoring the aeroplane. So we started this thing as a crowdsourced fundraiser, and it was great from that perspective. But the unexpected consequence was we also crowdsourced history. So suddenly, we're hearing from family members of people that flew on the plane, and we're getting photographs. And some guys in France sent us film that we'd never seen of the aeroplane before D-Day, and incredible stuff like that. So it's been a great experience. You put the word out there on the internet, and it spreads like wildfire. And so, frankly, we're still kind of reeling from all this new information that we've got. But it's just making the story richer and richer, and we're learning more and more about it. 6 weeks ago, we knew the names of the crew of the aeroplane because that was recorded. We knew the name of nobody that actually jumped out of That's All Brother. There would have been about 15 or 16 paratroopers jumped out. But now we think we've got at least half of the people identified, which is great.
5: And have you been able to identify the dog yet?
6: Yes. Well, as you know, there was also a dog on board. One of the two pilots, David Daniel, it's recorded in someone's diary, an eyewitness report, that there was a little Scotty, he took his little Scotty dog on the trip with him. So as well as the crew and paratroopers, there was a very I don't know if it was a lucky dog or not. I'm sure it was really noisy in with the airplane and the flak and everything, but yeah.
5: And the airplane, once it after D-Day, also remained active in several other missions in Europe.
6: Yeah, this is an airplane that saw basically every major action that the Allies did from D-Day onwards. And this airplane was part of it. So the invasion of southern France that came after D-Day, Operation Dragoon. The invasion of Holland with Operation Market Garden, the relief of Bastogne during the Battle of the Bulge, the crossing of the Rhine River, all of those actions That's All Brother took part in. And so it's just this incredible story. So anybody, I think one of the reasons we've had so much interest in the thing is that anybody that's got any connection to all of those different things sort of sees something in the aeroplane. So on the Kickstarter, for example, we got a lot of donations from Holland because the Dutch people have a huge feeling about Operation Market Garden and being liberated and things like that. And it's just full of really great angles.
5: You mentioned the Kickstarter campaign. The original goal was $75,000, and you blew through that in about the first 36 hours or so.
6: Yeah, we did. It was really, really incredible. I'll never forget that first morning when we launched the Kickstarter, because truthfully, my personal feelings were fear. It was like, we're looking for $75,000, and maybe this will be really embarrassing because no one will make a contribution. But it couldn't have been further from the truth. You know, within less than 2 days, we'd blown right through that $75,000, and it allowed us to go on, and we set a second goal of $250,000, and then we didn't think we'd make that, but with a week to go, we blew through that also. It is going to be an expensive program. This is a world-class airplane, and the work we need to do on it needs to be more than kind of slap a coat of paint on it and make it look good, which we could do, and it would, you know, but it wouldn't be doing justice to the story and the history that is in this aircraft. So we want to do it this not just to fly That's All Brother on the 75th anniversary of D-Day. The vision we have is that we want to fly this on the 175th anniversary of D-Day, and I mean that. So the way we're approaching the restoration is to sort of set ourselves up to preserve the original metal, and all, you know, that we want to keep as much of the original aircraft together as possible, but also do some things. For example, the wiring is shot, and you know, we don't want to be trying to repair bad wiring for years and years. It's going to cost well over $100,000 to rewire the airplane, but this is the time to do it. A lot of corrosion needs to be fixed. The airplane's been sitting outside for a long time, and so we're still working on the plan, but the best guess is, you know, this could be over $1 million to restore the airplane. So I'm glad we're getting all this support through Kickstarter, because we truly need it, and it's been just tremendous the way everyone has stepped forward to help. And now we feel that obligation to do justice to the support that we've had, and you know, we're very excited to get started. So right after Oshkosh, the airplane will be towed back over to Basler, and I think the work will begin.
5: All right. We're going to take a quick break, but we'll come back and talk a little more about the future of That's All Brother. We're talking with Adam Smith from the Commemorative Air Force. This is From the Stand on EIA Radio.
7: Here's an interview from 2013.
8: This is Magneto Mel, Air Venture, and we've got yet another fascinating guest in the studio, Nagi Cox. And you are with the Curiosity, the Mars Science Laboratory, JPL.
9: I am. Good morning.
8: Welcome. Thank you for being here.
9: Thank you.
8: So, you know, I mean, everybody knows, well, most people know a little bit about the Mars rover and all of that, but tell us a little bit about what your department, your organization does.
9: Well, I'm actually very privileged to work on the Mars Rover Exploration Flight Team, and we landed Curiosity, a SUV-sized rover, a small SUV-sized rover, on Mars actually 1 year ago
8: tomorrow.
9: You're
8: celebrating the anniversary, yes.
9: Tomorrow,
8: that's coming
9: yes.
8: up. So, big plans for that?
9: We do. We have a lot of celebrations at JPL, and which is the Jet Propulsion Lab in Pasadena, California. It's the NASA center responsible for the Curiosity rover, and we will definitely be celebrating the successful landing.
8: Celebrating here, and is anything happening there as
9: it
8: well?
9: It is actually. The rover landed in Gale Crater, which is where we had the best chance of fulfilling our mission of finding out if the liquid water that existed once in the past on Mars. The question we're trying to answer now is, was the water there long enough to have created an environment for life? And we've been on Mars for a year now in this location, and we've begun to answer that question. The answer is yes, it was definitely there for some period of time. It looks like it might have created an environment for life, and the initial results are very encouraging.
8: That's fascinating, and I know there are a lot of projects. I actually had the privilege of touring the SpaceX facility recently, and I know there's a lot of, you know, things going on with the moon and with Mars in terms of future vision and human habitation potential. So how is the Curiosity Project involved in that?
9: Well, that's an excellent thought, and we send robots before we send people. So Curiosity not only has a science mission of understanding what was Mars like in the past so that we can then learn more about our own planet, but also about taking the steps that are necessary to get us from an engineering perspective to where we can think about sending people. For example, we have a radiation detector on board, and that tracked the amount of radiation was received by the spacecraft on the way to Mars, and we're now tracking the radiation on Mars. That's very important for information for if we want to send astronauts. We need to know what the spacesuits need to protect them against. So it's an example of how the robotic space program leads into the knowledge we need to send people.
8: And what kind of atmosphere are we dealing with on Mars? What kind of gravity and temperatures? And, you know, I know everybody talks about how you wear the watches with the two watches. So when people ask you what time it is, you say what planet, I guess.
9: Right, pretty much. And you're right that when we think about living on another planet and working on another planet, the basics are still the same in terms of thinking about what the weather's like, what are the winds today. The Martian gravity is about one-third that of the Earth. And the temperature, it's quite cold. It can range from minus 100 degrees Fahrenheit at night to up to 20 or 30 degrees Fahrenheit during the day. So there are these very strong temperature.
8: It's actually warmer
9: swings
8: than I would expect.
9: Right, right. And what makes it hard on the electronics of the rover is the fact that it's such a wide temperature range. And you're right that I do wear multiple watches just to keep track of what time it is on Mars, because the Martian day is approximately 40 minutes longer than an Earth day. It's called a sol. And so we do find
8: as opposed to a day. Now that's interesting.
9: And so we use different methods to try to keep track of the
8: you
9: time on Mars.
8: About 40 minutes longer, so close to 25 hours.
9: Yeah, 24 hours and 45 minutes. And what that meant is early in the mission when we were working on Mars time, we actually had to come into work 40 minutes later every day in order to stay synced up with Mars time.
8: Well, now the interesting thing about that, and something that I recently learned from a friend that does fatigue research, is that our biological clocks, our innate clock, without any, you know, circadian influences, the melatonin from the sun and all that, is about a 25-hour clock, not a 24, which is why it's easier to transition to the West jet lag-wise. So apparently, you know, Mars time is more suited to our natural inclination there.
9: That would definitely be possible to find out if we, you know, right now when we work on Mars time, it's a little hard because, you know, the school system and babysitters don't exactly
8: and you do have the sun rising and setting on a 24-hour clock. So,
9: but there were institutions that were interested in studying us, universities, while we were working on Mars time for exactly the reason that you mentioned is there's not a lot of data on groups of people who are trying to lengthen their day as opposed to shift work where you simply move your day around.
8: Okay, and how do you prepare for, you know, like you said, the equipment has to, obviously, you don't want to send up a robot and find out that it's not working in that environment after the fact. So what kind of preparations?
9: Well, when we're doing something like Curiosity, where we're landing her when we landed her, it was using a brand new system, and we're doing things like drilling on another planet that has never been done. To prepare for that, you basically build it as quickly as you can and then test. The more test time you have, the more chances you have of uncovering what might not be working exactly as you expect. And then you prepare the rover for her journey and her time on Mars, because the time it takes to send a signal to Mars is between 8 and 20 minutes. So by the time we've sent a signal or received the data back, it's already happened on Mars. So the rover has to be able to take care of herself a little bit, since we can't be there right if something happens. We don't actually hear that it happened till multiple minutes later.
8: Well, now I'm seeing on your site that it's recently on July 23rd that it's done a distance twice as long as it has in the past. So, yes. What is the significance of that? Why is that a
9: Why is that a banner? Where we landed on Mars is a crater with a very large mountain in the center of it. And so we were able to land someplace safe with the plans to drive to the interesting location, which is the mountain. That's a long way away, and we'd certainly like to have more time when we arrive at Mount Sharp. So the further we can drive every day, the better. And like with if you get a new car on the Earth, it takes time to get used to it,
8: right,
9: and to learn to drive long distances. And we're building in more and more automation so that the rover can decide if the path to drive is safe itself. And so doubling the distance that we drive means we just get to Mount Sharp that much quicker.
8: And how much territory have you, I mean, compared to what you want to do, I mean, how much territory have you been able to cover in the past year?
9: Well, and so far we've actually driven about a kilometer, and that was the difference is we didn't head to Mount Sharp right away when we landed like we thought we might, because this is an exploration mission. And actually off to the west, well, off to the east, we saw some terrain that was very interesting looking. And so we thought, well, as opposed to going to Mount Sharp first, let's go over and check out this area. And almost as soon as we started driving, we found evidence that there was water in this area, that it was basically like an ancient river. And right there, it was evidence that the water that had been here was not just a trickle, but it was like a rushing stream at one point. And the significance of that is almost the minute we started driving, we saw evidence.
8: So your mission kind of changes as you go, depending on what you find.
9: It's a non-deterministic, meaning that we don't know what we'll find. And so we actually don't start planning what the rover will do the next day in detail until she goes to sleep that night. So we work the Martian night shift while she's asleep in kind of
8: which
9: a modified Earth
8: time. Which is not necessarily our night.
9: Right. Although at this point, we've gotten faster at being able to control her. So we're more like on a modified Earth time schedule. So now we aren't working through the middle of the night. But we could start as early as 6 a.m. Earth time and have our shifts go till midnight. But at least now we're sleeping during the Earth night, which is much more sustainable for us.
8: Probably everybody. Yes, exactly. Yes. Now, what happens if something needs a repair or, you know, while the rover, obviously you can't just send out a repair crew.
9: That's true.
8: Or perhaps you have some way of doing so.
9: Well, what we do is we try to figure out the things. We spend a lot of effort on trying to figure out what might go wrong before the mission launches. But you still don't know everything. So we basically build in safety nets that we can activate as needed. We have redundancy. If a certain part on the rover has a problem, then as much as we have time and space and money to do, we try to send duplicates so we could like switch over to the other to this a secondary computer or a secondary system of some kind. So but you still can't always assume everything that will go wrong. And so we do our best to learn from the last 50 years that JPL has been doing this and find ways to work around things. As an example, one of the other rovers on Mars was having trouble with one of its wheels. And so we actually started driving backwards. And that was a way to overcome the issue with one of those wheels. So you find creative ways around problems from the Earth.
8: So what kind of, I know you don't plan the next day's mission until you, but again, you just found out that there was water that could have supported life. So what's kind of the big picture for the future?
9: Well, for the future, we will spend the rest of our mission at Gale Crater. And so since we've seen that, yes, there was water on this part of Mars in the past, and we have found inorganics, the next step is, so inorganics are part of the kind of the building blocks that you need for life. We are not a life detection mission. We can't actually look for metabolism, but we will continue to say, okay, we found inorganics. What about organics now? And that's something that is so new that we're not even sure how to do that. And so that's what all the scientists are working on, which is how do you begin to solve some of these problems on Mars that are so new that we're working it out as we go.
8: And where can people go to find information about this?
9: Information about the mission is available at www.jpl.nasa.gov, and there's a whole homepage for the Mars rovers. You can also follow Curiosity on Twitter. She's Mars Curiosity.
8: Does she tweet?
9: And she does tweet. And I personally am also sharing some experiences on the mission. And my Twitter address is NASA_Nagin.
8: Great. Well, thank you so much for being with us today. It's fascinating, and I agree with you. You are very privileged to be able to work
9: Absolutely.
8: On this.
9: Thank
8: and
9: you
8: I
9: so
8: am
9: much.
8: A little jealous.
9: Thank you very much.
8: Thank you. This is EAA Radio. I am Magneto Mel.
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11: We are definitely on the fly, and we are on the fly at the IAC Pavilion, which is Show Center here at AirVenture 2025. And aerobatics, you know, a lot of people just come to Oshkosh to watch these air shows. Some people don't even come to look at airplanes. They just want to see the airplanes doing the performances every day here at AirVenture, and they are significantly cool shows. We also have two night air shows. One was last night. The next one will be Saturday night, weather permitting, of course. Of course, all the air shows are weather permitting. The IAC is all about aerobatics, and Nina Stewart is the chair of the Collegiate Aviation Program for IAC. Hello.
12: Hello. I'm happy to be here.
11: Well, we're glad to have you.
12: Thank you.
11: Tell us a little bit about yourself.
12: Yeah, so I am a tailwheel aerobatic CFI. So I teach people how to fly aerobatics and tailwheel and upset recovery. But I got my start in aerobatics. So when I was started getting my private, my instructor told me, I think that straight and level flying isn't for you. So you should
11: Was that because you couldn't do it or because?
12: No, because I wasn't scared of anything. He kept trying to make me scared of landing, to frighten me in a certain situation, and I was always calm and collected. So when I was choosing my university, he was able to set me up with a mentor who got me started in aerobatics. And then eventually I went to Metropolitan State University of Denver, where I joined their team before I even went to college, which
11: now,
12: was a great
11: when
12: start.
11: Now, when you say join their team, let's do a little bit of more background information. So a lot of the big universities do have an aerobatic side program, correct?
12: Right.
11: And so some of them have teams, aerobatic specifically, because I know a lot of universities compete in collegiate aviation.
12: Right.
11: That's a different thing, mm-hmm. right? So this we're talking specifically for aerobatics. So if the university has an aerobatics program and they have a team, someone who's interested in flying aerobatics just reaches out and joins the team at some level? Is that how it works?
12: Yeah, so if you want to join a team that's already created, we have three wonderful universities that already have a team set, and they already have planes and the funding to be able to help you get your start in collegiate aerobatics, or just aerobatics as a whole. But you can also create your own collegiate team. And there's step-by-step processes on how to do that if you want your university to have a team that competes against the other ones as well, which is very exciting.
11: So which schools have it now?
12: Yeah, so there's three universities. One of them is an academy. It's the United Air Force Academy.
11: Oh.
12: They compete in non-powered gliders, which is always fun and exciting, a little bit different. And then our second school will be Metropolitan State University of Denver. And they compete currently in a game bird and an extreme decathlon. And then our last school is UND, University of North Dakota. And they compete in two different super decathlons as well.
11: Okay, so I keep hearing super decathlon and extreme decathlon. Is that because they just make such great aerobatic trainers?
12: Yes, most definitely. American Champion with decathlons and Citabrias are amazing trainer aircrafts for aerobatics. And the reason being is because you learn phenomenal stick and rudder skills. When you're flying a game bird or an extra, an MX, or say the new Aura Aero, you're basically just flipping that stick to the right, maybe with your pinky a little bit, and it'll turn almost immediately. But in a decathlon or a Citabria, you're basically having to make an L shape and physically tell the plane what to do using your rudders when you're inverted to keep you inverted, of course, and straight and level. So you're really learning the base fundamentals, which is why for a collegiate team, it is wonderful for brand new students learning.
11: Yeah. So I used to fly a decathlon, but I've never heard of an extreme decathlon. What makes it different than a super decathlon, which is 180 horse decathlon?
12: Yeah. Right. So you got your regular decathlon, super decathlon, and extreme. It's just higher horsepower, a little extra oomph to get you through the entire sequence and maneuvers, which is really exciting.
11: So when I used to teach aerobatics back in the day, I don't anymore. But we always tried to get somebody into the least powered airplane possible to begin with, because it teaches such good energy management skills, which are so important, right?
12: Correct, correct. And that is exactly why starting off a brand new student, or even, say, yourself, if you hadn't flown aerobatics in the past, if you were starting brand new, no experience, getting yourself in a low-powered plane like the decathlon or like a Pitts, which is a little bit lower than, say, the Extra or, say, an MX or a Gamebird, is always a great place to start.
11: And what do you normally start with when you teach? In the program, there's got to be a syllabus, I'm sure. Each university probably has their own syllabus. And you said you're teaching in that arena. What do you normally like to do with a brand new student? I mean, some of the people listening might be saying to themselves, "Well, I might be scared of going upside down. I might be afraid of the violence of the maneuvers or what have you." What would you say to those people to calm them and say, "Hey, this is a very structured and a safe program"?
12: Right. So most of the universities have a particular class that you take. So you go through the ground school of aerobatics. You go through learning what each individual maneuver does and what an arrestee figure is for aerobatics. Then when an instructor takes you up, they start each individual maneuver separately. The easiest maneuver usually to start is like the loop or something small and simple like our 180 degree comp turn to get you familiarized with G's. Because when you're flying straight and level in a Cessna or a Piper, you're not pulling those G's, right? You maybe feel maybe one or two G's, but pulling four up to five, maybe even six G's is not something you normally do. So we like to start off slow. We like to start off slow and do a loop or a Cuban first and kind of...
11: Which is about three G's. Standard loops are three to four G's.
12: Yeah, it's about three or four G's makes a perfect loop. And so we tell them where to look to kind of keep them not overwhelmed, so underwhelmed at the beginning. And then after that, we'll start getting into more in-depth things like, say, a roll or, say, a spin and landing right on heading with a spin.
11: Well, and you know, so many, you know, they've taken it out of the private syllabus now, spins, which I think every pilot should need to learn spins. I think they, who knows why they actually took it out, but I think good instructors will try and get their private students even some spin training, not just spin avoidance training, but what do I do when I get in a spin inadvertently? And then there comes aerobatic training where you want to get in a spin. You know, it's a maneuver that you want to do. So,
12: right. And even like, because I am also an upset recovery and spin endorsement instructor, I get students who, I currently have one who has his private, and he's not even close to getting a CFI, but he just wants to be familiar with spin. So we go up, we show him how to do a couple spins and show him how to do some competition spins as well, which is a little bit of a different recovery until he is fully comfortable with spinning a plane and fully recovering. But I like to say for my spin endorsements, the goal is not to spin the plane. It's to know the indications on what the plane is doing before getting into the spin. And then if you get past that point, how do you recover properly?
11: Yeah. Well, and obviously you said spins is one of the first primary things that you do in aerobatic training, which, you know, loops, rolls, spins. And what else would be considered primary?
12: Yeah, so I can kind of walk through the primary sequence. The primary sequence was created for collegiate aerobatics, and that is just because as students, most of them are student pilots or they only have their private. And some schools, of course, require commercial or higher, but they don't have that much flying experience. So we wanted to make it as simplistic as possible for them to focus on each individual maneuver. So the sequence would be a 45-degree upline. You'll level off.
13: Explain to the listeners what is an upline. We've heard that a couple of times today. So what is an upline?
12: Yeah, so an upline will be when you're setting a line at a certain degree angle. And all aerobatic planes will have a sighting device off of usually the left-hand side. And you'll see them if you come over to the ISC building today. It's a little star that's off of the side of the plane. And you look at that star or sometimes even a triangle. You put that on the horizon to give you the degree level of that upline. And it could be all the way vertical or a 45-degree angle of either direction. So that would be the upline that you set. And then after the upline that you set for a 45-degree angle, you'll do a 1.5-turn spin. With a spin, it's very important to land right on that heading because every single degree off is a couple points off that the judges see.
13: Okay.
12: Which is kind of fun. But then after that, you'll do your Cuban. A Cuban will be almost like a half loop. And then you set your 45-degree angle downwards, so you're inverted at this point. And then you roll on that 45-degree angle. The biggest thing with that is we want the line to be the same before that roll and the same after.
13: So one is called the upline and the other one is?
12: Downline. Exactly.
13: We're then, so smart, aren't we?
12: Right. And then next will be our loop. Our loop is just a simplistic loop. We want to make sure that all the sides are equal. Most of the time, if you put your finger in the middle of the loop, you want to make sure that it's fully round. That's pretty simplistic. But then you'll do a 180-degree comp turn. Also, pretty simplistic. It's similar to, say, a steep turn, or if you're just trying to turn 180 degrees.
13: To stay in the aerobatic box.
12: To stay in the aerobatic box. That's why you use that maneuver, correct. And then last but not least, our fun aileron roll. Aileron roll is one of my favorites because it really shows you how good of an aerobatic pilot you are, being able to stay level with that horizon and just whip that plane right around that point.
13: A little harder in maybe a Satabria than in an Extra.
12: Yeah, especially with not having inverted fuel tanks. So,
13: yeah. Well, listen, thank you so much, Nina, for joining us and explaining a little bit about the IAC's collegiate tie and what you're doing. And it sounds really fun.
12: Yeah, of course. And if anyone's interested in creating their own collegiate team, come by the IAC Pavilion. I'd love to help you out and go over the steps on how to create one.
13: Okay, Nina Stewart, thank you very much.
12: Thank you for having me.
13: You're welcome. JMRG on the fly at the IAC Pavilion. We will take a little break and be right back. 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
14: Ladies and gentlemen, David Hartman.
15: Hi, morning, everybody. Thank you. And please welcome Connie Edwards and Lieutenant Commander Tim Holt, who is a Coast Guard aviator. Gentlemen. Connie, would you sit between us, please?
16: You bet.
15: Tim, thanks.
16: Thank you.
15: Connie Edwards. He is all things aviation and all things Texas. Career Texas guy. He's been a pilot for over 60 years, over 20,000 hours in the cockpit. He owns and or flies probably more airplanes than many of us here today have ever even seen. As a kid, he flew in Cuba, Central America. We'll get back to that later when he was a teenager. He flies U.S. aircraft, British aircraft, German aircraft, and from many other countries, and of course, seaplanes, the reason he's here today. He's actually donated 3 airplanes to the EAA Museum, an F-4, an ME-109, and a P-38, and to the Commemorative Air Force, he gave them 4 ME-109s, an SBD, and an A-20. He has been highly honored by so many governments around the world and has honorary wings from several countries, and he has been particularly involved with the United States Coast Guard Aviation Units. This is Connie Edwards.
17: Thank
15: And Tim Holt, as you can see, wearing gold wings, is a current Coast Guard aviator. Tim, welcome.
17: Thank you.
15: Your first time here?
17: That's right.
15: What's your impression after 36 hours at Oshkosh?
17: Overwhelming. I think that's the best word to put it. It's for an aviation enthusiast, it's amazing. So, wall-to-wall aircraft.
15: Tim, significance of Coast Guard aviation. We don't hear nearly as much about what you do as we do about Air Force, Army, Navy, Marine aviation. How significant is it what you do every day?
17: It's very significant. What our crews are doing daily, we're always busy. Op tempo is going. We're doing counter-drug missions. We're doing search and rescue. And give it to those crews 24/7. They're standing the watch. The aircraft that we have here and the additional aircraft that we will have come in, they're operational aircraft. So they could be called out at any time.
15: So where are you based around the country?
17: Well, we're based basically the entire continental United States. Ranges from Washington, wrap it all the way around up to Maine. We're on that area. We're also down in Puerto Rico. But we have bases everywhere.
15: Right. But during wartime, how does the Coast Guard fold in with the Navy or the Air Force or the Army?
17: What will happen is, even though we are the Department of Homeland Security, in times of war, they can wrap us underneath the DOD.
15: So during Vietnam, World War II?
17: We were wrapped underneath the DOD.
15: Connie, significance, as I asked him, significance of Coast Guard aviation. How important is it?
18: Well, I'll tell you. There, I've been in and out of Air Force bases, been in and out of Navy bases and everything, and the Coast Guard, we have always been welcome there. And they're just the best bunch of people that I have ever known, and I have... I might say not gone out of my way. I have volunteered to be able to go and support the Coast Guard. So they're by far my favorite arm.
15: How'd that get started for you with all your other aviation background?
18: Well, I don't know. I bought this HU-16 in 87, the year after I came back in the NC-4. And this is really quite a historical airplane. I bought it from Grumman. It was out at Davis-Monthan in storage and getting ready to be junked or whatever. And this was the second to the last plane that was retired. And it was the only one with all original equipment in it. And so it had a froze-up motor because they hadn't put any plugs in it. And so we put a fresh engine on it and... put a fresh paint job, and the Coast Guard gave me official permission to leave the Coast Guard on the side. You don't just put Coast Guard on your airplane because, you know, you don't put police on the side of your car, you know. And so, Admiral Harry Thorson was, represented the Coast Guard, Elmer Stone, and it's something that the Navy has never lived down, and they hate the name Elmer Stone because there was three of the old Curtiss biplanes that took off, and there was one flown by a Coastie, the NC-4. The other two went down at sea, and old Elmer, he made it to Horta in the Azores, and then on into Plymouth, England. And the Navy have hated that story for years.
15: So how much of a... Now, this is 1919?
18: Yep.
15: All right. How much of a challenge was it for Elmer Stone and the others who didn't make it? What were they facing?
18: Well, the old original NC-4 had only flown 6 hours before they... joined it in with the other two, and there's no navigation. They took out of Horta and the Azores, took out of Newfoundland, and they had, I don't know, 50 or 60 destroyers on course smoking their boilers. That was their navigation. And they ran into bad weather, and they got separated. And so, and good old Elmer, by God, just made it right on in. And there was one that went down to sea and floated backwards all the way into the Azores. And another one went down, and they took it under tow by a Italian ship, and it sank at sea. And so that's kind of the story of the NC-4.
19: How many legs were there? You mentioned the Azores, but how much distance did they cover in the air?
18: Well, that from Trepassey Bay, Newfoundland, it's roughly 1,200 miles. And like I say, the weather went bad. Well, back then they just had celestial navigation, so the ships didn't know where they were either, you know. And so old Elmer's always been our hero.
19: So how did your trip, when you commemorated that trip,

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1: Admiral Harry Thorson, which ended up second in command of the Coast Guard, very dear friend of mine, he went over and represented Elmer Stone. And there's a really good movie that Navy made. Half of it was the original footage, and the other half was when I made the thing, and it turned out good. We had another PBY that went with us as a character from California.
2: Yes.
1: Well, most people from California are characters. And so it became very obvious that he wasn't a qualified pilot, to say the least, and nor was the any of his crew. And so I called the Navy, and I told them, I said, personally, you better let one of my pilots fly that thing. They said, oh, we don't want to cause any embarrassment. And I said, well, let me tell you what. That character will embarrass you. Well, he made his first landing at Corpus Christi and almost hit the breakwater. His next landing was at Brooklyn, and he almost caught his wing on a tree coming out of the water, taxiing up. And then he made one more landing, and then he made a crash.
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4: On the Fly is right here at Warbirds today. And it is a nice, pleasant day down here. We are right directly underneath the Wayside Tower, I think that's what we call this, Bill, right? The Wayside, Wayfinding Tower. Wayfinding
5: right.
4: Tower for Warbirds. You can't miss us. It is a popular day in Warbirds today. Here it is, Hump Day, Wednesday, and everyone is out and about. The weather is great for now, and we don't even need to talk about the weather because we have no idea what it's going to do later. And, you know, for us, we really, at this moment, don't care.
5: Well, it's a great crowd today. Boy, for a Wednesday, typically middle of the week, it's could be a little quieter. But I heard this morning that crowds coming in through the gates off of Highway 41 was very busy, and we're glad to see everyone in here. And welcome to AirVenture 2021.
4: And for everybody listening, you're hearing Bill Fisher, the EA Warbirds director, with all kinds of good information. Tell us what's happening this year that is new and exciting, and maybe we haven't seen before.
5: Well, after taking the year 2020 off, it's really a big family reunion. A lot of the aircraft owners were anxious to come back and bring in some really special aircraft. We've got a Hawker Hurricane, Spitfire. Some of the British aircraft are outstanding. We've got a great variety of classic jets. If you go out on the jet line, you can see the anything from Korean War-era F-86 to a Vietnam-era T-37 Tweet and everything in between. So add to that our bomber line. We've got a string of, what was there, six B-25s from World War II, all kinds of transport aircraft. Our fighter town area is filled with P-51 Mustangs. And I mentioned the Hurricane and Spitfire. A P-38 Lightning. So we've got everything, the whole gamut of World War II aircraft. Couldn't be more excited about this year's variety. We've got some brand new restorations that are just outstanding, and I'm really anxious to see how the judging program turns out to see who's going to be crowned grand champion.
4: So who would you say is most in the running for that? Say the top three. What would you say now would be the top three?
5: Well, top three, there is, I don't want to quote any names, but there's a Grumman Hellcat, there's the P-38 Lightning, there's several.

0: several P-51 Mustangs and the Hurricane. So that's
1: any of those are in the running.
0: Any of those are in the running. And, you know, looking back a couple years ago, there were two aircraft that were, they scored almost identically on the high level of the spectrum. And the judges had to go back out and they had to do another review well after dark, after all the numbers were tallied. It was basically a dead heat. So they had to go back out at night and go through one more time, and they somehow or another found something that rated one aircraft a little bit better than the other. So it's the amount of time and effort and energy that goes into these restorations, you really have to give kudos to those owners and museums or whoever operates the aircraft, to the attention of detail, the historical significance that they put into it, and it's just amazing. People really got to come out and see some of these fantastic aircraft.
1: Well, we also have to give credit to these volunteer judges, because the judges really get very little credit. Nobody really talks about them very much, but that's an extremely important volunteer position as a judge in any of the venues here.
0: Right. We've got in our judging core, I would estimate about 40 judges that they work and evaluate. They all have their specialty areas, whether it be fighters, bombers, trainers, the L-Birds. They all have their expertise, and they work in judging teams. So they'll go out on a golf cart with six personnel. They'll record all their scores individually. Then they'll come back and compare notes. There'll be a photographer with them that takes photographic documentation of everything. And they really, really, really look hard at every detail, and they do a great job. And really, it's hats off to those guys for all their hard work. They put in some long, long hours and really dedicated to the program.
1: You know, this might be a good time to just, it's been a couple of years since we've been to Warbirds, quite a few years, actually. It might be a good moment to just kind of dissect the organization. So the EAA, you're the EAA Warbirds director, but there's also Warbirds of America. Explain to the listeners how that interaction works.
0: Oh, sure. We look at it this way. EAA is the mothership, and we are a special interest community that caters to people that have an interest in former military aircraft. There's about 8,000 members scattered around worldwide, and they are either a pilot, an owner, could be a museum director, but most of our members are enthusiasts, the people that are just interested in the history. They love the airplanes. They love the stories behind them. And they join us to be part of the action, so to speak. So when they join up with EAA Warbirds of America, they get an automatic subscription to Warbirds magazine, which comes out 8 times a year. And it really has some fantastic photography, stories on current restorations, stories about historical information, a little bit of safety information for the operators, and it's a well-rounded publication that people really enjoy. We also have a weekly newsletter that comes out to our subscribers, and that's more focused on videos and action and the latest and greatest news that comes out weekly. So a really good following there. Along with that, there's opportunities for people to volunteer. We participate here, obviously, at Sun and Fun, where about 600 people volunteer to help the Warbirds area, move and groove, so to speak. We also participate down at the Sun and Fun fly-in down in Lakeland, Florida, in the early springtime. And down there, maybe 100, 150 volunteers doing the same thing, working the flight line, greeting the pilots, providing security, anything to support the organization. And without the volunteers, EAA-wide, there's probably over 5,000 volunteers.
1: Sure.
0: That really make it go. And without them and their dedicated service, we wouldn't have our great convention.
1: Since the whole, really most of it is run by volunteers and always has been here at AirVenture. If somebody wanted to volunteer in Warbirds, what could they do?
0: Well, we have actually 34 different chairpersons, and the probably the main focus is on the flight line crew. There's probably over 150 flight line volunteers, and their job is to safely park, safely move aircraft on the grounds, get the airplanes in the proper position, make sure that crowd control is taken care of, and that's a big part of it. We also have a big security contingent, making sure that people are being where they are supposed to be at the right time. If there's a safety concern, they'll jump right in there and help people get guided in the correct direction. We've got a volunteer food service facility where we feed our people breakfast and lunch every day. So there's a dedicated core of volunteers that keep our volunteers happy.
1: You told me they bring in literally a pallet of water a day
0: for your
1: volunteer operation.
0: Yep, that's another little function. We have our welcome committee where there's people on golf carts providing hydration services. You know, when a pilot comes in, he's maybe traveled cross country for a couple hours in his plane. He's hot, he's thirsty, he's tired. The first thing they get is a warm welcome from our staff and a cold bottle of water and keep them hydrated and, you know, get them started on the right foot here in Oshkosh.
1: That's awesome. Hey, listen, we just saw a couple airplanes start up, or at least one start up and taxi out. And we're still, you know, a couple hour and a half away from the air show or from the we do a parade of flight at 2:30. Is that what we start with?
0: Yeah, well, they do the flag drop at 2:30, which includes the national anthem. And then they segue into the first acts of the show, and we'll go until, you know, 6 p.m.
1: So the startup now, that would be just to get things positioned? They're starting to move things out?
0: Yeah, sometimes there's pre-positioning where it's if it's a larger aircraft like this, the one that just went out was a Hawker Sea Fury. It's got folding wings. It was a naval aircraft based on a Royal Navy aircraft carrier. So it takes them, you know, a little more to get in position, to unfold the wings, get everything ready. So when they get ready to fly at 2 o'clock or whatever time it is that they fly today, they're ready to go time and on target.
1: Well, it provides a nice audio backdrop for our radio show, you know.
0: It does, and visually too. People really, when they see any aircraft with folding wings, go through that whole routine, the engine startup. They taxi out, and they fold down the wings, and people just love that. They can't get enough of that action.
1: It's quite a sight. Okay, Bill, well, we're going to take a break, and then we've got plenty of people lined up to talk to for the next hour. Hold on just a moment. Don't go away. You're listening to On the Fly. I'm Jay Monchi, and this is EA Radio.
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3: Welcome to EAA Radio. I am Wireless Mike with Paul Preidecker. And today, joining us is Scott Jelly Howe. And he's here to talk to us about advanced air mobility. For people who are unfamiliar, what is advanced air mobility?
4: So I'm here to spread the word for NASA that advanced air mobility is kind of a big umbrella approach to solving the problem of incorporating the air taxis that are coming. They're already being developed. They're already test flying in the various industry corners, and the additional drones of all shapes and sizes that are coming. There's a traffic jam looming, right? So we've got to get our arms around how to make sense of all that, how to provide a cooperative maybe infrastructure and net and airspace and all of the features that it takes to make that work smoothly and more importantly safely, and inform the FAA in kind of this continuous cycle of pairing and partnering with the industry, learning what they're up to, doing our own research and simulations to understand moving forward, and then continuously informing the FAA. Because eventually there's going to be standards and rules that there's a way to do this that's going to be the new standard for the U.S. So we're excited to just be marching forward in that direction.
5: So when you talk about what you're talking about is we got to get regulatory support for this, of course.
4: Absolutely.
5: Are you already in conversation with the FAA?
4: Yes.
5: And it's an ongoing sort of discussion?
4: Ongoing, yep.
5: And obviously what we're talking about, as you said, there's more aircraft of various types in the system. Perhaps going between airports where there previously was no service.
4: Yes.
5: At altitudes and routes that maybe are not well established, and we have to all kind of share the same space.
4: That's true. And the right answer or the path forward is not even determined yet for how to do that. But it's okay that we don't know the answer yet. We're still moving forward to find out the best way. It could be lanes, highways in the sky, tubes, if you will,
5: yeah.
4: Right side of the road going this direction, et cetera. Or it could be a combination of that with some cooperative data sharing between vehicles. We see that there's a high potential for needing a network where, similar to ADS-B, information sharing, but more. Like maybe even intent sharing of like this vehicle took off from point A and needs to land over there at point B, and this vehicle took off from this hospital and needs to cross over here to the other side of the city, and they will deconflict themselves
5: and
4: potentially. That's
5: sure.
4: One way to solve it.
5: And without giving away a lot of secrets that may not be known yet, is it possible that one solution is decreasing the minimums between aircraft?
4: Yeah, and that could be scalable.
5: Sure.
4: I think that could be scalable to the size of the vehicle or the speed or a combination of the two. I think the challenge is for, quantifying that it just seems like there's this whole spectrum of that. How do you quantify that for a policy? How do you get that as a regulatory stake in the sand so that this vehicle fits in this category?
3: And there's a lot of different vehicles that are coming out, too. They're vertical takeoff, and they may not even be using airports. They might just be landing on the road in front of you, and there's all sorts of concerns about that.
4: Yes, yes. And I think that's where it's going to start, is maybe, at least for the air taxis, the eVTOLs, I think you are going to see them maybe pop up in the most dense environments or an environment where there's been a special cooperative agreement with the FAA to just approve that and just, do all of the safety prep and then see that operation played out as a stepping stone in like small numbers, short distances.
5: So Newark to LaGuardia comes to mind.
4: Sure. That's a good example.
5: Yeah.
4: Yes. And then we all know that the FAA to approve something that's so new and novel and experimental as this exciting new technology is, they're going to need to have reliability, maturity, and public trust all rolls into that, right? So, I mean, that's a lot of flying hours that need to happen and a lot of safely demonstrated flight happening across the country. So I think you're going to see that slowly expand, probably not overnight. Years, probably more than months, I would say.
3: So what, I know there's air taxi services that are test flying right now. Do you know what some of their like start dates where they actually want to start flying passengers is?
4: I don't.
3: Okay.
4: I thought that I heard that LA is trying to do that for the Olympics. A airport to the stadium type of service.
5: Mm-hmm.
4: I'm not guaranteed that's going to happen, but that is one news story that I think I've heard. I think, for those that have questions about, like, does that mean there's not going to be like a pilot on board if those are going to be autonomous and stuff like that? Again, just like we talked about that this is a slow iterative process, I think there's always going to be initially a safety pilot on board.
5: Sure.
4: If you're going to have passengers, sure. And it's going to take a long time to build the trust and maturity, reliability standards to get to a point where maybe the pilot is remote on the ground,
5: mm-hmm.
4: or versus completely autonomous. But that's like feels like light years in the future from where we're at now.
5: I keep thinking about the coordination involved. I mean, we've talked about the FAA and the work you're doing, but you have to have industry support, the manufacturers, the training that's going to be required at different levels. It's a big project. This is a big deal.
4: It's true. Yeah, and the list of industry players is constantly changing and growing too. Like the last week's list may look different than this week's
5: list.
4: Probably
5: will.
4: Yeah, it's a lot of activity. It's exciting, but because of all the different directions, I mean, there's different roles too that the vehicles are serving. I mean, some are purely for air taxi. You've got the drone that's going to be, you know, delivery or industrial inspections. I mean, the whole gamut of possible civil uses, commercial uses that these will have. It has to be, we're going to need an infrastructure that something doesn't find itself an outlier to that. It's all included. It's all accounted for.
5: With the drones, even this spec might be out of date, but I think it was about a year ago I read where there were 8 times more registered drones than airplanes. And that means big numbers.
4: It is big numbers.
5: Yeah.
4: Yeah. It's, and the future system is going to have to accommodate that. And it's going to need to not isolate like any particular group. Like all these fine aircraft sitting out here in the grass and on the ramps are still thought of in this move forward architecture. It doesn't require a bunch of high tech add-on gizmos and gadgets that these planes don't. So it does have to be inclusive. Whether that means there's going to be ground to aircraft communication, hopefully inexpensive add-ons, or like everybody had to do the ADS-B mods right to their planes. So maybe something as simple as that for the next generation.
5: Yeah,
4: don't know.
5: We've been talking with Scott Howe of NASA's Advanced Air Mobility, and you mentioned before we went on the air that you're in California.
4: Yeah,
5: is that the center doing this, or is it more NASA facilities involved?
4: It's NASA wide.
5: Okay.
4: Yeah, it's not just California. Like California Armstrong Flight Research Center is the main hub for aeronautics research within NASA. But we have all the other centers coast to coast that are participating in this, which is great because I have teammates that have skills backgrounds from all types of backgrounds. I mean, I was just talking to a gentleman who was in the military in subs, and now he's still working on this project with me because of the technology that he's familiar with, and his background was unique. And so we're all bringing our various backgrounds together to try to solve this problem.
3: What is your background, and how did you get involved in advanced air mobility?
4: All right, so I have to give a quick shout out to Wisconsin and Oshkosh because I was born in Kenosha, Wisconsin, raised here and then moved across the state line, went to high school in North Chicago, Illinois, came here as a kid with my dad. And honestly, one of my fondest memories here was meeting World War II ace that my dad, who is a warbird nut, named me after, Robert L. Scott, Scotty. So he named me Scott after him, and I got to meet him when I was 14 right next to the tower. So super fun memories of Oshkosh. But I went through Civil Air Patrol, did glider and flying programs with them, went to the Air Force Academy, and then went through the Air Force and flew F-15s. And through a little bit of exposure to flying the unmanned Predators at the time in the Air Force, that brought me into the test world where I came out to the desert of California and did developmental flight tests with unmanned large UAS aircraft. And then they sent me to test pilot school, and then NASA was hiring, and who turns down a job offer to NASA, right? So I put my resume, and the rest is history. I've been at NASA for 10 years.
5: And here we are back in Oshkosh.
4: Yeah, I'm back at Oshkosh, full circle.
5: It's great.
3: And how does your aviation background and flying airplanes benefit this whole process?
4: That's a great question. They have they want pilot input in a lot of these engineering areas to help steer how feasible this might actually play out in a real flight situation. So it is important to always have a pilot in the team. Mm-hmm. The team's important. I need all those engineers and all those specialties. But to have a pilot's judgment at the table is good early on to help steer the design.
5: There's probably nothing in aviation that is not a team effort.
4: Absolutely. Right. Agree.
5: Yeah.
3: Well, we appreciate you representing us pilots in this whole thing, and we hope we make sure we keep our airspace too. And
4: absolutely.
3: Thanks for all your work, and thanks for joining us today. We've been joined by Scott Jelly Howe from NASA Advanced Air Mobility, and thank you for your time today.
4: Thanks.
3: You're
4: appreciate
3: listening
4: it.
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2: Here's an interview from 2025.
1: Is on the fly at IAC, and we're having a great afternoon here. It's very nice. Your porch is beautiful. Your facility here is gorgeous. You know, it's undergone some renovations, and joining me right now is Jordan Ashley. He's the chairman of the IAC. Tell us a little bit about the history of our facility here.
6: Yeah, this facility has been here for more than 15 years now. It is where, through multiple expansions, we have our merchandising area. We host forums on the south end of our building. And we also have wonderful aircraft displayed around the building every year.
1: Yes, you do. Beautiful, cool airplanes.
6: Yeah, they are. They're absolutely wonderful. And they are just what you could see some of the airshow performers flying. They fly the aircraft that you'll see in our area as well.
1: Yeah, that's very cool. And so off microphone earlier, we were talking about all the airshow performers. And you know, Oshkosh Air Venture has quite the lineup every year of air show performers. And a lot of them, as we discussed earlier, started out in competition. And obviously, to be an air show performer, you're probably at the unlimited level, correct?
6: Most of the time, yes.
1: So there's been a lot of instruction and practice and proficiency going into preparing a show for some place like Oshkosh or any air show, really. But we talked to a couple of the other guests about, hey, I'm just getting started in aviation, or maybe I'm in aviation and I'm just a little bit bored, because you know that can happen. You know, if you get in a rut, say you're just flying your 172 around on weekends for a couple 10 years, what have you. And you're looking to do something a little different and make yourself a safer pilot, the perfect thing for that is going out and getting involved at some level in aerobatics, at least in upset recovery training. Mm.
6: Yeah, very much so. I highly encourage any pilot, regardless of their skill level, regardless of certifications that they have, to go find an upset recovery and prevention training school somewhere across the U.S., whatever's near them. What it really allows you to do is it teaches you that all those little dark corners aren't necessarily as dark. It doesn't mean that you need to go try and roll your Bonanza or your Luscombe or your Cessna. Yeah. But if you do find yourself in an unfortunate situation, unusual attitude, it's now no longer an unknown. It is something that you are able to go, I've been here before, and this is how I safely recover from it.
1: Yeah, and the training is starts out very basic, right? You're working for extra. Tell us about yourself a little bit, because we didn't really touch on that.
6: Yeah, so I started volunteering here when I was 18, way back in the middle 2000s. And I walked in and I said, hey, I kind of like these things that go upside down. Tell me a little bit more about it. I happened to meet a couple wonderful volunteers that were here at the time, and they kind of took me under their wing. I like the volunteering here. I like the people here. I spent about 10 years as the parking chairman for the IAC, and then about 5 years ago, the IAC board decided that it would be very beneficial to have an IAC convention chairman, which is the role that I hold now. So it's been my responsibility for the last 5 years to plan and organize all of the events related to the IAC at AirVenture.
1: Yeah, and it's quite the show here. I mean, this little area, and you are literally show center here. So you are one of the little oases of Oshkosh here, and a great place to visit. And you have some facilities here. Like you said, you have the forums for the people who are really interested in the aerobatic stuff. And then you have your air-conditioned building, and it is quite nice. So I wanted to talk a little bit about, we talked about the categories of of performance, you know, the levels of competition within the IAC. But what about the structure of the organization? You said you're the chairman, but you're also, you're a chairman here of the convention. But what else do you do within IAC?
6: So the IAC is structured as a typical 501c3 nonprofit. So we have a board, which is president, vice president, secretary, and I'm also the treasurer of the IAC. I'm the numbers guy, which is kind of fun. And then we have what we call regional directors. So the United States has been kind of broken up into different regions with directors that represent the membership and the IAC chapters in each of those individual regions. Then from there, we break down into the local level, and that's organized exactly like an EAA chapter. So we have IAC chapters, and they, of course, are their own 501c3s that organize, have their bylaws, and so on and so forth. So you can participate as an IAC chapter member, participate in practice days, play days, and just generally learn more about aerobatics from the local chapters.
1: Yeah, now one thing we haven't touched on, and some people within the general aviation community may not know, is that you don't just typically go up and fly aerobatics just anywhere. There's rules, you know, to do with it. Just tell us what a couple of the basic rules are of where you can fly your airplane upside down.
6: Well, the ideal place to fly the airplane upside down is in a certified aerobatic box. Those are located all across the country, usually managed by members of the various aerobatic chapters. That's safe. That's protected airspace. That's very similar to an MOA or a warning area or an alert area. You can also fly, according to the regs, about 1,500 feet AGL and away from people. That one I tend to stray away from because everybody's interpretation of what away from people is different. I suppose if you wanted to go 20 miles out over the ocean, there's no people out there, so I would say go for it there. The only other rule is if you take somebody else with you, you do have to have a parachute. I would recommend everybody that flies aerobatics wears a parachute, but the FAA only requires it if you have a passenger.
1: Yeah, and you're not required to have used a parachute. You just need to wear one and be competent in using it in the event of an emergency.
6: Exactly, yeah. And there's a step beyond that, which is know how to get out of your airplane in an emergency, and, of course, only using a certified aerobatic airplane for said things.
1: Yeah, so and along with that is, you know, for your safety, I would encourage you, and I'm sure you would as well, that if someone wants to take you and go play in an airplane that's not, you know, your conventional, you know, 60 degrees of bank, 30 degrees of, you know, up or down horizon, that you say, hey, where's our parachutes?
6: Yeah, you definitely should. You should also make sure that you fly with those individuals that are either aerobatic flight instructors or otherwise are aerobatic pilots, trained aerobatic pilots, so that way they do it in a safe manner. And even more important than being safe, we want people to experience aerobatics and not be hurt. It's real easy to take an aerobatic airplane and yank and bake and hurt the passenger, and that's not a good experience. That turns them off definitely to aerobatics and maybe to aviation in general.
1: Well, yeah, and that's a good point that you make, is even when you're just a private pilot and you want to take your family or your friends flying, you have to remember that, you know, they may not enjoy that negative G pushover, that zero G pushover that you thought was so cool that your flight instructor showed you, you know? That may not be the best way to introduce your family and friends to aviation and have it be a positive experience.
6: Exactly. And you also may have an unexpected biological event whenever you do that.
1: That's an interesting way to put it. Well, we can plug things here on the show, and I know you are involved with the extra aircraft are well renowned for competition aerobatics, also for advanced and unlimited aerobatic competition. Right? Tell us a little bit about the extra aircraft and why you might know something about them.
6: Well, my day job, I'm the managing director of Extra Aircraft USA. So Extra has been around for more than 40 years now. We recently released a new single-place airplane called the SX, which is doing quite well in international competition. And we also have, we're sponsors of the IAC. So we have an aircraft on display at the IAC building this week, along with our other sponsors, the IAC sponsors of Aura Aero and MX Aircraft. So they are, I is the IAC. I'm thankful for their sponsorship and look forward to visiting with individuals that are here to enjoy the aerobatic aircraft.
1: Yeah. So where are Extras built?
6: Extras are built in Dinslaken, Germany. And then for those that are imported in the United States, they're containerized, brought into the land, Florida, where myself and my team, we put them back together, test fly them, and then we deliver them to our customers all across the U.S. and North America.
1: Yeah. How many of those a year would you say are sold in the U.S.?
6: In the U.S., it varies usually between 8 and 12 aircraft. The factory produces 24 aircraft a year, and about half of them roughly come in the United States. So we have roughly half of the population of extras as well, about 400 aircraft out of the 800-plus that are now in service.
1: Yeah. Well, you know, I have had the opportunity to fly an extra, and I thought it was fantastic. You know, you can't really describe the control feel of that airplane. You just actually have to go and do it. Yeah. You can't tell somebody, well, it's super light on the controls. Well, no, that doesn't really describe it enough, does it?
6: No, not at all. With a power-to-weight ratio of about 5 pounds per horsepower, it's quite a rocket ship. It's high-performance car territory that you get to experience in the air.
1: You know, and to be honest, let's talk about this real quick as we wrap up the show here. A lot of younger people, the younger generation that are wanting to get into aviation, they want to go fast in cars. They want to go fast in boats. They want to go fast on quads. They just want to go fast. And airplanes, obviously, is a great avenue for that. And the freedom that you have when you're flying an aircraft. And I guess I would say, if somebody wanted to experience that, how would they go about doing that?
6: I would point them right back to the upset recovery schools. A lot of them use extras, but also a large number of them use the top-rated Decathlon series. And I think that's the best all-around airplane for upset recovery and getting into aerobatics. Of course, as extra, I'd like to sell you a new aerobatic airplane, but what I also want is you to be safe. Yes. And the way that you're safe is you build the basics and the lower-powered airplanes. And then once you get into the extra, it's a total rock and roll world.
1: Okay. Awesome. Well, Jordan, today is Thursday, and we've got another couple days to go before the end of AirVenture. What can people come down and do here for the next couple days?
6: Yeah, well, it's the end of the, almost before the air show on Thursday, so tomorrow. I would encourage individuals at about 12 o'clock to join us for an autograph signing by Sean Tucker. And before Sean does the autograph session, he's going to be giving a forum in the Vicky Cruz Aerobatic Pavilion on why you should be a competition pilot before you should be an airshow pilot.
1: Okay, sounds good. Jordan Ashley, chairman of the IAC here at Oshkosh, thanks for joining us and filling us on in on some fun stuff. We've enjoyed our time down here, and thanks for making it happen for us.
6: Yeah, most welcome, and thanks for having me.
1: Jay Machi on the fly, and we're going to wrap this up. You're going to go to the airshow here shortly. We'll see you tomorrow. You're listening to EAA Radio.
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7: Huh.
8: So you'll be flying in a simulator and speaking with real people in real time. So it's not simulated, not synthetic, not recorded. You're talking to my guys and my girls, and the other pilots that you hear are other people using the system at the same time. So you're in the same virtual sandbox together.
7: Wow. Very cool.
8: Yeah, it is pretty cool.
7: And is this tied to, like, you know, major carriers and things like that with their training programs?
8: That's a great question. I hope so one day. That's the plan. We just launched in October.
7: Oh, okay.
8: And we're pitching to the retail space, so student pilots and instrument students using it at home. That's our real bread and butter to get started. We're also working with flight schools of all sizes, and eventually we do want to try and get the attention of the carriers. But they, you know, they have all the agility of a super tanker. That takes them a while to turn
7: There's
8: around.
7: A lot of truth to that.
8: Right.
7: So what do you see as the training advantage to using what you do versus the fairly well programmed but programmed you know, things that are built into flight simulators as is out right now?
8: Gotcha. Most of those built-in applications, I believe, are just keyboard-based. You mm-hmm. push a button, it brings up a menu. You hit file flight plan, then you say request pushback, then you say request taxi. There's no actual real interaction there. You're just pushing a button from a list of menu choices. And if only that would it was actually that easy in the airplane.
7: right.
8: So a very real factor in learning
7: Where's
8: to fly
7: the
8: a plane.
7: Land button?
8: Right. a real factor in learning to fly the plane is getting over mic fright. And pushing buttons on a keyboard doesn't help you get over mic fright one little bit. Helps you understand the fundamentals and the phases of talking to air traffic control, perhaps, but it doesn't really tell you, it doesn't help you with speaking on the radio. So we've found there's a real effect when someone has to go push that push to talk button. They just freeze up. Half their brain just turns into yogurt, and they really don't know what to say. It happens in the real plane with student pilots, and it happens in our simulator as well. We see it on the trade show floor almost every day. People come up, they go, "This sim looks really cool, can't wait to fly it." We give them a headset, and like, "What the hell is this?" Like, "Oh, I have to talk to ATC. Well, I got to go," and then they leave. So the advantage is you can practice what it is you're going to need to be doing in the air in a high fidelity environment, and do it at a price point which is way, way cheaper than flying an airplane.
7: We work or talk to an awful lot of controllers. Mm-hmm. In fact, we've for many years had a program dedicated to that.
8: Gotcha.
7: And one of their biggest issues has always been using specifically appropriate phraseology on making requests of, are you climbing to or climbing through,
8: gotcha.
7: An altitude or, things like that. Is that a finer point that you're going to try to address?
8: We do. That specific one that's really, really granular. I haven't met too many controllers who are too fussy about that, mm-hmm. That exact example. But absolutely, if you have Cessna 3 Alpha Bravo checking in with you at a 2.4 for 4, he's trying to sound cool and like an airline guy.
7: Right.
8: And we'll gently point out, you don't really have to say with you, because we know that you're with us on the radio.
7: Right.
8: We got that when we heard you on the radio. If someone's really messing up on the phraseology and being inefficient, we'll gently pull them aside, maybe drop them an email or send them a text message and say, hey, this is how you might want to do it. And we also have a training program with 3 VFR flights and 11 IFR flights that you can read through. And it takes you through increasingly complex scenarios. But more to the point, it gives you an ATC transcript. So it says, this is what you might want to consider saying at each phase of flight. And we've seen people go through that. We've had nearly 800 people go through that program. It's been really, really successful.
7: And
8: controllers, by the way, have seen what we're doing. And every one of them so far has been really, really supportive. Some of them have actually joined the network as retired controllers to work with us.
9: That was going to be my next question.
8: Right.
9: Who's actually talking on the other end?
8: That's right. It's a mix of retired controllers, active controllers, and enthusiasts like me who just can't seem to get enough of ATC.
9: And I understand you brought some clips today.
8: I did. We have two clips.
9: Why don't you set these up?
8: Sure. The first one is to let people know that the controllers make mistakes too. In this case, it was me. And so we are just normal people. And when people see that the controllers make mistakes too, and that we're just regular people, it helps them relax a little bit. So in this case, this was a result of some pretty poor vectoring by me for a guy trying to shoot the ILS into Long Beach.
10: Skyline 55 Mike, SoCal departure radar contact, Long Beach altimeter 2998.
11: Niner 855 Mike.
10: Skyline 55 Mike, turn left heading 120, vectors for the ILS runway 30, final approach course.
11: Left to 120, 55 Mike. At 55 Mike, after this approach, we'd like to go miss, doesn't necessarily need to be the published, and then we'd like to shoot one more to the full stop.
10: Skyline 55 Mike, roger. For now, plan for the published missed, and then you can expect vectors once I get hold of you on the departure.
11: Okay, 55 Mike.
10: Skyline 55 Mike, turn left heading 060, descend and maintain 2000.
11: Left to 060 and 2000, 55 Mike.
10: Skyline 55 Mike, sorry, I put you a little close there. Turn right heading 130, I got to get you a little further out.
11: Okay, 130, 55 Mike.
10: Skyline 55 Mike, fly heading 150, I'll have a turn for the localizer in about 2 miles for you.
11: 150, 55 Mike.
10: Skyline 55 Mike is 5 from the marker, turn left heading 330, maintain 1600 till established on the localizer, cleared ILS runway 30 approach.
11: Left to 330, 1600 till established, cleared ILS runway 30 approach, 55 Mike.
10: Skyline 55 Mike, looks like I picked the wrong week to stop sniffing glue, contact tower at Becker 119.4.
11: 94, 55 Mike. Long Beach Tower, Skyline 55 Mike, just outside of Becker, ILS 30.
10: Skyline 55 Mike, Long Beach Tower, wind calm, runway 30, cleared land.
11: Cleared land 3055 Mike.
10: Skyline 55 Mike, verify you were looking to do the mist on this one?
11: Affirmative, like the mist approach, 55 Mike.
10: Skyline 55 Mike, and that goes runway 30, cleared low approach, and report the mist.
11: Low approach, report the mist, 55 Mike. Tower 55 Mike, we're going to make this a full stop, smoke in the cockpit.
10: Tower 55 Mike, that's interesting, there's smoke in the tracon too, but probably for a different reason, runway 30, cleared land.
11: Clear the land, 3055 Mike.
10: Piaggio 5 Echo Golf, 4 from the marker, turn left heading 330, maintain 1600 till established, cleared ILS runway 30 approach.
12: 330, 1600 till established, cleared ILS 30, Piaggio 15 Echo Golf.
10: Piaggio 5 Echo Golf, just be advised, we do have a Skylane that's got a possible emergency that may be disabled on the runway. You might need to plan to circle to either 25 left or 25 right, whichever is better for you.
12: Piaggio 5 Golf, Roger, I can take 25 left if I need be.
10: Okay, thanks. Skylane 55 Mike, can you make the left at Golf?
11: Yeah, affirmative. We'll turn left at Golf 559.
8: There you go. So we make mistakes.
7: Yes, we do.
8: But as you can see, while we're having fun on the network, that the emergency that the guy had, the smoke in the cockpit routine, it actually affected the guy behind him, the Piaggio that was coming in for the same runway on the ILS 30. You know, I stopped kidding around and said, you know, this guy might be disabled on the runway. We're not going to just keep joking and let two planes hit each other. How about we have him circle to another runway? So it turns into a training opportunity. As much as we're having fun, there is some real work being done in terms of training pilots. And that second guy had the opportunity now to circle for runway. And you don't often get an ILS with a circle.
7: Absolutely. Why don't you quickly set up the next clip? I don't want you to miss out here. So.
8: Okay, no problem. So in the second clip, we have a... We have a pilot who is struggling at Brown Field. Brown Field is in the border of the San Diego and Mexico, and there's two airports right next to each other. One's in the U.S., one's in Mexico, and unfortunately, they look almost identical, and fun ensues.
13: Tower Delta 331 with you, visual 26 right.
10: Delta 331, Brown. Tower, wind 290 at 5, runway 26 right, clear to land.
13: Land, clear to land, Delta 331.
10: Delta 331, make an immediate right turn. You're in heading to Tijuana, it looks like.
13: Delta 331.
10: Delta 331, suggest the right turn to heading 310. And once you cross the border there, let me know when you see Brown Field again. Legacy 323 Delta Echo, join main tower, runway 19 left, clear for takeoff.
14: 33 Delta Echo is clear for takeoff, runway 19 left.
10: Delta 331, say heading.
13: 240 for 310.
10: Delta 331, Roger. I'm gonna send you back over to SoCal for the sequencing there. Delta 331, do you have Brown Field off your right-hand side? It's got two runways. One is shorter than the other.
13: Roger, yes, I have it.
10: Delta 331, thanks. Proceed northbound, enter right downwind, runway 26 right. Correction, enter right crosswind, runway 26 right.
13: Turn north, enter crosswind 26 right, Delta 331.
15: Brown Tower, good afternoon. Citation 753 X-ray, Juliet is on a modified right base for 26 right.
10: Citation 753 X-ray, Juliet, Brown Tower. Wind 290 at 5, runway 26 right. Clear land.
15: Okay, 26 right, clear land, 3 X-ray, Juliet.
10: Delta 331, where are you going now?
13: Turning north for the crosswind 26 right.
10: Delta 331, thanks. No delay on crossing over the runway center lines there. I do have traffic on final for 26 right. I just want to protect the area in case he needs to go around. I need you on the right crosswind.
13: 331.
10: Delta 331, traffic 2 mile final for 26 right is a citation. Advise when you have been signed.
13: Keep an eye out for him, Delta 331.
15: 3 X-ray Juliet, we're going around. Like to remain in the pattern.
10: Citation 3 X-ray Juliet, make right close traffic, runway 26 right.
15: Okay, right close traffic, 26 right, 3 X-ray Juliet.
10: Delta 331, that traffic's not a factor, runway 26 right, clear to land.
13: 26 right, clear to land.
10: Citation 3 X-ray Juliet, runway 26 right, number 1, clear to land.
15: Okay, 26 right, number 1, clear to land. We'll make it a full stop this time, 3 X-ray Juliet.
10: Delta 331, your sombrero collection grows ever larger. You're heading to Tijuana again. Start a right turn. For now, just fly heading 270. Let's get you back across the border and we'll do the same thing again. We'll get you set up for right traffic for Brownfield.
13: Right to 270.
10: Delta 331, I think you're getting confused with Brownfield and Tijuana. Are you aware that there are two airports with similar orientations in that area?
13: I guess I am now.
10: Okay. Delta 331, if you're interested, off your right wing about 2.5 miles on a right base for 26 right as a citation. Let me know if you see him.
13: Negative on the citation, 331.
10: Delta 331, okay. Do you see an airport off at your 2 to 3 o'clock about 2 miles?
13: Have the airport, 331.
10: Delta 331, okay, that is Brownfield. The one that you just passed over would be Tijuana. Enter a right crosswind for runway 26 right. If you need any suggested headings, let me know.
13: Enter 26 right, crosswind, base.
10: Delta 331, negative, not a base leg. Enter a right crosswind for runway 26 right. That's going to be a suggested heading of about 350.
13: Right crosswind, 331.
10: Citation 3 X-ray Juliet. Welcome to Sunny Brown Field. Cross runway 26 left. Taxi the ramp via Bravo Alpha. Monitor ground 124.4.
15: 124.4, we'll monitor them. Cross 26 left to the ramp. Bravo Alpha. Thanks. 3 X-ray Juliet.
10: Delta 331, just use caution. I'm showing you turning downwind at about 400 feet AGL. Field elevation's around 600 feet.
13: 331, thanks.
10: Delta 331, runway 26 right, clear to land.
13: Clear to land, 26 right, Delta 331.
10: I just want to say good luck. We're all counting on you.
13: Thank you.
10: 331. I hope you at least brought some margaritas back for us.
13: I got a couple of kilos in the back.
10: So that is not the smartest thing to say when you fly over the border.
15: And Tower, the FBO just advised me if you could have that ATR stop at customs on the way in.
10: Yeah, right.
13: I'll make a low pass and throw it out the comm window.
10: Delta 331, the key is to not stop drinking the margaritas until you've landed.
13: Thank you. I'll keep that in mind.
10: Delta 331, you've done the same thing again. Stand by.
13: Roger. I will...
7: He didn't make it down. There's a lot of funny stuff in there, but there's some serious learning and serious, you know, stuff that you would hear on ATC, you know, every day all over the world. And you know,
16: I can see the training value of that.
7: Oh, absolutely.
16: Sure.
7: I mean, really, there hasn't been much in that way with live ATC training.
16: Right.
17: Absolutely. So, yeah, it's mostly scripted scripted scenarios.
7: Sure.
17: You know, there are synthetic tools out there. Mm-hmm. Where as long as you speak to it exactly right, it does a relatively good job. But it falls apart pretty quickly if you have a real-world question like, hey, Tower, is golf going to be the second left or the third left? Or is
7: I've
17: it
7: also
17: left or
7: seen
17: right
7: problems
17: here?
7: With heavy accents, you know, particularly down south. It just doesn't pick up as well as it might otherwise. So.
17: Right, right. Absolutely.
16: Thanks for your time.
7: Yeah.
17: All right. You're welcome,
16: Keith Smith of Pilot Edge.
7: PilotEdge.net. 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
3: Welcome to EA Radio. I'm Wireless Mike, and with us is Paul Prydecker.
5: Paul Prydecker, it's nice to see you again, Mike.
3: And in this segment, we are joined with Candy Bernsketter, Becky Ludi, and Lauren Hartline, and all wonderful people from Women in Aviation. And they've been very busy trying to persuade some people in Washington of how the best way to do aviation is. How did that go for you?
19: Well, I like the way you said that. So we were on the FAA Women in Aviation Advisory Board. Our work was between 2020 and 2022. And what we were looking at is, were there barriers in aviation that kind of kept women out of all aspects of aviation, not just piloting and air traffic control? Well, I think the FAA lists, 54 different jobs in aviation. Think of airport managers and engineers. Mm-hmm. And we, all 30 women from different aspects of aviation, I represented the Airline Pilots Association. And we got in smaller groups and went through and discussed like what the barriers were. We made recommendations to the industry, to the FAA, and to Congress.
5: And I'm assuming in a project like this, you need input from the stakeholders. So, Lauren, I mean, who did you work with to get more input to make and informed decisions?
20: Absolutely. We were privileged to work with, so Candy, Becky, and I were all on the board, and we were privileged to work with 27 other women on the board, which was created by Congress. But we also consulted with as many folks from the community as we could. We had individuals reach out to members of the board, worked with women in aviation and all kinds of organizations to develop both our analysis of the barriers and to issue the solutions and the call to action.
5: So when you came in, you were discussing about how many of your recommendations actually made it into the reauthorization. What would you say were the top three that you were driving for?
21: Yeah, great question. And it's hard to pick your favorites, you know, because it's kind of like asking me what's my favorite airplane, the RV-7 or the RV-10, or which is my favorite kid. Equally tough question. Out of the 55, the ones that we were really excited about that got on the reauthorization were, for example, the Women in Aviation Commission going on. So our board work ended, so let's keep it going so that we can, you know, keep the conversation going. That's in the bill. And one that I think is really relevant for what we're doing here today at Oshkosh is youth outreach.
5: Oh,
21: so,
5: sure.
21: You know, funding through things like workforce development grants, that funding level got increased significantly as part of our recommendation and part of our work for lobbying the Hill. And boy, I mean, you can't find a better example of youth outreach, for especially for young women, than the women in green shirts, you know, all over Oshkosh today with Girl Venture, Young Eagles, you know, all of the programs that EAA does. So,
5: and we've talked about, you know, this before and other venues and things, but if you're going to engage and get the interest started, it's got to be young.
20: Yes.
5: College, by the time we're in college, we're kind of behind the curve, right?
20: Absolutely.
5: And for ALBA, I know you have the ACE program. Is that part of this?
20: Yeah, ALBA has aviation career education clubs at over a dozen universities have aviation programs. But we also do outreach to different school groups and different ages. Any ALBA pilot can be a speaker at a career day or go to school. But I think the studies have shown that kids really pique the interest between what, second and fifth grade? And that's when we need to get in front of them. You're right. It's not the college years, even the high school years, though nothing's going to stop us from talking to those kids. But really, we want to get in front of kids younger and younger. And all of our recommendations to the industry, the FAA, and Congress are benefiting all of aviation and all people. It's not just benefiting women. So increased funding benefits everybody, for example. So,
5: what was one of your recommendations dealing with how do we get family-friendly scheduling, you know, domicile assignments, leave,
20: yes.
5: All of that was part of this as well?
20: That absolutely was. That was one of the main barriers that was identified.
5: Yeah.
20: And as Candy just mentioned, that's not just a barrier to women. That's a barrier for everyone in the industry. And so addressing it will absolutely help to get more women, more talent into the industry and make a better environment for all of us.
3: Is that one of those things that actually made it into some of the reauthorization, or is that one of the ones left on the cutting floor?
21: That one really, when you start talking about scheduling specifically, we were tasked to give recommendations to the FAA. We took a bigger bite, and we did, shockingly, I know. So we did target some recommendations to industry and to others. So that one really was beyond the scope of the FAA reauthorization, but that was really telling industry, you know, if you want to maintain the workforce of the future, you're going to have to tap into more than half the available market. And we know that 5% of airline pilots are women. Only 3% of maintenance technicians are women. So we have to create a better working environment, as you just mentioned, and address some of those issues. Everything from family leave for men and women, both, to scheduling and addressing some of those other balance issues. So, yes.
5: So you mentioned that one of the recommendations was to keep this going.
20: Mm-hmm.
5: So what's the next step?
20: Well, the Reauthorization Act included the creation of a standing committee that we hope mm-hmm. will be given the task to oversee the implementation of our recommendations and also assess whether there's a course correction needed in the things we believe we made the right recommendations, but we want to see the work live on and be faithful to the data on how to improve the workforce.
3: And obviously there were some things that were not accepted in the reauthorization bill. What's your favorite things that didn't get accepted that I'm sure with your continued work you're going to be pushing for?
21: Boy, that's a good question. I'm trying to think
5: we have more.
21: What's not on the table? I really think extending family leave is a big one. You know, I think having it mandated through the legal channels is probably the best way to make that happen. But still, in the United States, we're a little bit behind on paid family leave for, again, both men and women.
3: Yeah.
21: So I think that would be one.
5: When we talk about outreach to the younger people, certainly there's a mechanism to talk about flying, but is there a mechanism to talk about what the day in a life of a pilot is like, if that's their chosen career? And, you know, what does that mean?
20: Well, if you're here at AirVenture, you can come to the ALPA tent number 329 on Boeing Plaza, 11 a.m. every day, day in the life of an airline pilot. We're going to be giving that presentation from our education chair, Justin DeHaan. But we also do take that one on the road. The last 6-7 years, I've led a family panel at Women in Aviation and other expos. I'm doing one at OBAP, or one of my committee members is doing it at OBAP as well, the Organization of Black Aerospace Professionals Conference in August. About, it's a family panel, but both moms and dads, and in the aviation industry and how they do that family life balance. And we went from doing a couple of moms to adding dads because men were in the audience and men had these questions as well. We had married couples, and we then broadened it out. We've added CEOs and aviation maintenance technicians along with pilots, because not everyone in the room is always a pilot. So we wanted everyone to know how aviation can change and adapt, and you can make it happen, but how you can also go back to your companies and your unions if you have one, and recommend changes.
0: That's a key point Candy made there at the end. I think we also want to make sure that it's very visible to folks. What's the job of an aviation chemist look like? What's the job of an aviation psychiatrist look like? There are so many cool careers in this industry, and you all get to be part of this incredible aviation community. And we need to get the word out that there is a role for you in whatever you're interested in.
5: Well, I was on a call with a group, similar sort of topic, but it was how do we engage people and get them into aviation. And this individual said, if your interest and passion is interior design, then go design the interior of airplanes, and there'll be a place for you to go. So you just have to think a little bit outside the box and get people to realize that aviation encompasses so much.
20: You are spot on, Mike. My cousin's son is a student at Arizona State, and he's a very, very talented artist. And I talked to him about aviation. He didn't want to be a pilot, but you know what he's studying at ASU? Industrial engineering.

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1: I have some ideas I'd love to share with you. Who can they contact? Who can they reach out to? Where can they find you?
2: They can find me personally at Embry-Riddle. I'm a professor at Embry-Riddle Aeronautical University. But there's not really a contact yet that's established for the committee, but I would keep an eye on and search for the Bessie Coleman Women in Aviation Committee. And when that is announced, it'll probably look like an open call that people can, women and women, can apply for to be part of that selection process. But, you know,
3: it's like a lot of the, can talk it's like a lot of the industry groups. That, you know, there is a announcement about it. There's a selection process.
2: Exactly.
3: And
2: vetting and
3: kind of
2: all those
3: onboarding
2: things.
3: And, right. You know, that whole thing. So
2: right.
3: This is great.
1: Do you know how big that group is going to be?
2: There is. It's designated in the legislation that they have a minimum count. I can't remember the exact number. I think it's around 18 to 20. And they did it that way, which is great because they pull people from all different aspects of aviation. There's so much innovation happening. There's so much change. We want to get the voices from all across in aviation, you know, to be a part of the conversation.
1: Well, we really appreciate all the hard work you're doing and look all the improvements you're trying to get the Congress people to finally accept, and it's fantastic what you're doing. So thank you for your
3: It's a success
1: advocacy.
3: Story, isn't
1: yes,
3: it?
1: Yes.
3: It really is.
2: It really is. It's starting to move. The numbers are increasing. We're getting there.
1: Excellent. Well, we have been talking with Lauren Hartline, Dr. I missed that before, sorry. Becky Ludi and Candy Burn. Scatter.
4: You can just say B12.
1: B12. All right. 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
6: Are you Fast Eddie?
7: I hope so. I've been carrying that for 30 years now.
6: Carrying is the right word. Anyway, I'm Digital Dave.
7: And I am Fast Eddie here.
6: And joining us, Eddie?
7: Well, I'll tell you, we've got... She's back for a second appearance. It's Megan Just Pictures.
6: Well, she never talks, though, but
7: no.
6: More importantly...
7: But she stands in the corner and smiles.
6: She brought co-workers.
7: Yes, she brought people with last names.
6: It's a seniority thing.
7: We've got Marcus Miller and Jesse Strickland, and they're going to show us how not to be scared of ATC.
6: I'm thinking right now that's probably a good thing there's no video feed. Because the pilots would not, the armored helmet there, the crash helmet just says it all.
7: I was going to say, how many people are brave enough to wear a propeller beanie?
6: A beanie, yes. Do you wear that on shift?
8: Sometimes. I work at Houston Center, and so it's a dark, windowless environment talking to voices in my head. But I like to think that how I dress kind of affects how I talk with pilots and... You know, if you're happy at doing your job, then you're hopefully the pilots can hear that and they'll reciprocate that.
6: Okay, I can just see that. Oh, you're crashing! That's great.
8: Hello, man.
7: The thing of it being is, those of you who are watching us on radio, you should look into your radio hard because the vest that he is wearing, it's a yellow vest and it is just covered with pins. The thing's got to have 20 pounds of pins on it.
6: The vest is on the TSA pre-check list.
8: I did get stopped on my way up here. They were opening my bag and they're like, is there anything in here that can poke me or prick me? And I was like, yes, there is.
6: There's a lot. Where would you like to start?
8: Yeah, right.
6: All right. So how not to be afraid of air traffic control?
8: I think one of the easiest things is to realize that we're also human, right? We may have some robotic voices. We may be, you know, a little bit intimidating whenever we're giving you instructions, but ultimately, it's a service industry, right? We're here to provide a service to pilots, and hopefully they understand that, and they know that they can trust us to get them from point A to point B safely. And I think that that's ultimately what we're doing here. We're doing pilot outreach. We're saying, hey, we're humans just like you. Here's the services that we can provide, and here's how we can help you be safe, pretty much. Be better users of the National Airspace System.
7: You know, I've always wondered, does a pilot's ego play into this? You know, look at me, I'm a big bad pilot. I don't need any assistance. And then all of a sudden, they get into trouble, and they're not calling you because of that ego.
8: You know,

0: It definitely maybe plays a part. Those hazardous attitudes are definitely something that every pilot needs to be aware of. And ultimately, you need to recognize that and be like, oh, man, I'm in a problem. And there are people out there who are ready to help you and willing to help you, because that's ultimately one of the big reasons why we get paid, to assist pilots in times of duress and in times of distress.
1: And we don't have to give them a credit card number or anything.
0: Don't have to, no.
2: That's exactly. Absolutely free.
3: That's right. It's free.
1: Have you ever had someone call in and just say, can you kind of help me? I'm lost.
0: Oh, yeah. All the time. You know, it's all about how pilots talk on the radio as well. If you're sounding a little unsure, if you're sounding like you are in a distress situation, we're going to recognize that. That's all we do all day, is talk to pilots. So we can tell if somebody's a little nervous or if somebody is having a problem, and then we'll adjust how we react accordingly, right? If you're having a problem and you're, oh my gosh, my engine's running rough or something, even if you don't say, I think this is an emergency, we're probably going to start treating you like an emergency. We're going to give you that expeditious handling. We're going to start saying, hey, here's an airport over here. Here's an airport over here. What do you need from us? How can we help you?
1: And a gallon of gas might be good.
0: Right, right. Here's an airport that has fuel services. Here's a lighted airport. Here's a paved airport or you know, just something that's long enough that you can land, right? And I think having pilots know that and that awareness that air traffic control can assist you additionally than just watching you from point A to point B is, I think, something that pilots need to remember. And sometimes it's hard to remember whenever they're in that situation, right?
1: It's interesting because I can remember talking to old timers, and this was a while back, who I don't want any of that crap. I just want to fly.
0: Yeah.
1: You know, I don't want a radio. I don't want an electrical system. Yep. I just want to fly. Do you still run into pilots that are reluctant because they just feel you're an intrusion?
0: You know, I don't know if you want to take this. I've been doing a lot of talking, but
2: no, you're doing a great job. But yeah, I mean, there's pilots they don't want to talk to us because they're afraid we're going to give them maybe a restriction, an altitude restriction, or a heading, or to go around like say Bravo airspace, and they don't want that. They want to just go as on course as possible, and we're trying to get the information out there that we might restrict you, you might have to fly a little bit airway, but it's for safety, and that's the reason we do things. We don't do anything for fun. We don't restrict you or turn you because we want to. We just do it for safety.
0: Ultimately, we want to get you from point A to point B across our scope as fast as possible, right?
1: Right. So one controller's never leaned over to another controller and said, hey, watch this, man. I want to send this guy around the mountain.
2: No.
0: And remember, air traffic control's three main priorities are safe, orderly, and expeditious flow of air traffic, right? Safe is number one. So as long as we're safe, orderly and expeditious comes in second, right? Orderly, get them in a line, and then expeditious, right? So is it safe to fly, you know, right across an arrival stream with a bunch of big jets? You're at like 11.5, and they're all descending to 12 on top of you, descending via, right? So they have a window to hit. I'm probably going to vector you away from that because it's not safe, right? Even if you are VFR, and really our separation there is as long as the paint doesn't touch or you know, trade paint. But I don't like that. I don't like putting pilots in that situation, you know, a little 5-degree right, 10-degree right, get around that area, and then, you know, safe. It's safe. May not be the most expeditious thing for you, but for us it is, because now the airliners aren't having TCAS RAs, you know, and
1: they're happy.
0: And they're happy, and we're happy, and y'all are hopefully happy, you know, a little bit more extra gas, but it is what it is. I'd rather use a little bit more extra gas and get where I'm going safely than the alternative, right?
1: Yeah, you know, you said you work Houston, which is, again, that's got to be considered crowded skies.
0: A lot of crowded skies. Yeah, my airspace is like southeast Houston over Beaumont, Lake Charles, and Lafayette, Louisiana.
1: Okay. That's a pretty big area.
0: Yeah. Yeah.
4: And I'm sure that weather in that area plays a big factor in how you're vectoring
1: people around.
4: They
1: vector the storms around the airports.
4: I wish we could. They didn't last night, that's
0: for
4: sure.
0: Oh, my gosh. Yeah, I go in every morning. I walk by our traffic management unit. I'm like, hey, can we turn off the weather generators, please?
1: Yeah.
0: Like, this is... If I have to say precipitation one more time, it's such a tongue twister, you know?
1: Yep.
4: But just do what I would do. Hey, it's going to rain.
0: It's going to rain. You got weather in front of you, you know? From here to Florida.
1: Yeah, exactly. Hey, Greg, good news. There's no weather today.
0: Mm-hmm.
4: Yeah, we turned it off. We're saving
1: That's
4: it
1: right.
4: for the weekend.
0: Yep. Yeah. Oh, yeah.
1: Oh, yeah. Saving it for the amateurs.
4: I've been a safety pilot on several flights with a charter pilot friend of mine, and we were in a situation where we started to pick up ice, and ATC was
1: no beer, just the ice.
4: No beer, just the ice. I hate when that happens. And they were very accommodating. We asked them if we could climb out of this, and they said, we can't unless you take a turn 20 degrees to the left. Mm-hmm. And my charter pilot buddy said, yeah, we'll go 20 degrees to the left. We'll mm-hmm. take the turn. And we took the turn, and we were able to climb out of the weather, and everybody was fat and happy.
0: Yeah.
1: Do you guys still offer, like, student pilot tours of the tower, things like that?
2: Yeah. Absolutely, yeah.
1: So that's something, I think that's something every pilot should do just once.
0: 100%, yeah. Definitely. Because it's so mysterious behind this radio, you know? Your pilots, you fly. A lot of controllers aren't pilots either. And so going into the FAM flights were really, really cool because you could observe flight deck operations. It goes the same way. Come to see a center or a tower or an approach control and see what we're dealing with, right? There's so much more behind the scenes. And, you know, I like to say that en route air traffic control is basically just a data entry position because we're doing so much typing, so much, you know, LOA compliance and SOP compliance that pilots really don't get a picture of, or it's such behind the scenes. And so being able to come to either like the facility where your airport is at or, you know, something like that, that will give you a better idea and a better situation awareness of how do I fit in as a pilot within the greater scheme of the National Airspace System, right? Yeah, so like the icing, we love negotiating with pilots too. If I can't give you something, maybe I'll give you an alternative. Or if you need something, let us know what you need, right? It's a service industry. You know, you go to Chick-fil-A, can I get a large Coke? We're actually out of large cups. Okay, I can give you two medium cups though. You know, something like that.
4: You're ready to wheel and deal then.
0: Yeah.
4: Yeah, we needed wheeling and dealing because picking up ice is not good at all.
0: It's not good.
4: It's very dangerous.
1: But when the controller comes back and says, hey, keep quiet, everybody will want some.
0: As long as you don't have Adas whiskey, you know, you got to keep going.
4: I was going to say, we're not serving margaritas on this flight. Get us out of here.
1: That's the problem. That's a de-icing system.
0: That's awesome.
1: Not so much for the plane, but for the pilot.
4: Right, yeah. After he gets on the ground after all that ice, yeah, he's going to need a margarita. Mm-hmm, mm-hmm. I was in Leesburg Center in Virginia just before 9/11, and I was surprised at the number of displays and the number of people
1: and
4: working
1: blinking,
4: in there.
1: Blinking, beeping, flashing lights.
4: And it was also very dark. I'm sitting there thinking, my God, these people are working in a cave.
0: Yeah.
1: They had giant eyes.
4: But yet, you know, nobody was running around going, oh, crap, look at this, you know.
1: What do you do with a pilot that you're trying to give instructions to and he just refuses to comply?
0: That's a great question. It really depends on what the instruction is. There's a lot of, you know, if this, then that. But we had a pilot climbing out of Houston. He needed to go right for weather. He was like, I have to go right. The right would put him in the arrivals. There's nothing we can do. Our hands are tied there. And so we're like, okay, you can either turn left as far as you need or declare an emergency and go right. Right? Those are your two options here. Because the weather is just so dynamic and so fast-paced. He turned left, like, I don't know, 90, 120 degrees, and it worked out. But he was very, very adamant. I need to go right. I need to go right. I can't go right. Otherwise, you're going to hit somebody. Right. So sometimes our hands are tied. If that is the case, like, don't be scared to declare an emergency because that kind of frees us
1: up. That's not like abuse of the system?
0: No. And you can always cancel an emergency too, right?
1: Okay.
0: Now you may get some questions. You may be like, hey, why did you do that? But it's never going to be like, rah, rah, rah, all that stuff, you know?
1: Yeah. You know, just thinking about that. Well, anyway, we have to go. I'm being a gesture
4: to get into it.
1: All right. I want to thank you guys. We've been speaking with Marcus
4: Miller, Jesse Strickland, and Megan Just Pictures.
1: Megan Just Pictures, the ever lovely. This is Digital Dave.
4: I'm Fast Eddie, and this is EAA Radio.
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5: Right under the big orange Wayfair Tower, and it says Warbirds, and it's Warbirds Wednesday on the fly. And guess what? We've got a cool lineup of people to talk to down here. One of them is Jim Ozaki. Did I say that right, Jim?
6: You did. It's Irish. You know, O'Malley, Ozaki.
5: You know, it's a, Europe is just a big melting pot, right? So it could be partly Irish. You know, 23andMe, check it out.
6: Yeah, that's right, that's right.
5: Jim, you are the Warbirds president. Now, we were just talking to Bill Fisher. He is the EA director of Warbirds. He's a staff EA guy. You, however, are not, correct? Let's figure out how the organization works a little bit.
6: That's right, yeah. So you know, he's our paid employee for Warbirds America, so he's technically the executive director, and he spends the year, you know, executing all the things behind the scenes and up front that's necessary. The rest of the directors on the board and the slate of officers, which now includes myself as the current president, but I was on the board. I've been on the board for years. And, you know, so we try to meet four times a year and talk about all those things that Bill proceeds to execute. And as a result, you know, so we're a division of the EAA and a freestanding 501c all by ourselves. So we kind of can march down our own road, and we try to. So AirVenture is our biggest and most important event, and it keeps getting bigger and better and bigger and better. And all the pent-up demand that's been there COVID, it's you're seeing it around you now. We're kind of busting at the seams.
5: And we're seeing that in every venue.
6: Absolutely.
5: Warbirds is always a busy venue.
6: Yes, you know? Yes.
5: But we are seeing every venue is just packed with excited people just to be back to normal.
6: Yeah.
5: You know, and EAA this year, I would say AirVenture looks normal to me.
6: Right? And I'm here. Here's the funny thing. So we have the uptick in volume of people and planes and all of that, but we have a downtick in the number of volunteers, again, because of COVID. Some people can't get here from Canada.
5: Well,
6: from Europe,
5: sadly, yeah, the international contingent is not here.
6: Yeah. But the word I'm getting so far, as of, you know, knock on wood as I speak, it may be running smoother than some past years. Yeah. So all is good on that front, and that leads me to something I just can't wait to talk about on the radio. It's doing it for 60 years. We have like 1,000 volunteers and pilots coming in. We do this to honor the veterans, past, present, and future, who have fought and given so much and sacrificed for our personal freedoms. We come here every year to honor that, come here to see our friends, do all this. It's a passion. Well, what happened in 2020, the COVID and pandemic came. It didn't happen. We didn't get to honor our friends and our veterans, and now we're here. So the board decided to rise up and try to do something to honor the veterans, honor our volunteers, honor the people and the pilots who bring their planes in, to show them that we appreciate what they do. We want to encourage them to keep doing, keep the passion going. And as a result, we thought a challenge coin would be appropriate, nice challenge coin. Wow. We found a financial backer to give us the money to produce the coins. We are going around every day isolating different groups of our volunteers, making the same speech I just gave you, telling them thank you, telling them to come back more, and then giving out the coins from senior leadership individuals on the board rather than sticking it in a bag or an envelope. And I'm even told, and I wasn't in on that presentation, that we brought some people to tears. They're underappreciated, and they're just busting, you know, to their hump to get the job done, and we are saying thank you.
5: Yeah, and what a great way to say thank you. Look at this presentation. I mean, you have just spectacular airplanes down here, and let's not forget, it is a miracle. What goes on everywhere here, from vintage and their restorations to home builders and their prides of joy. But when it comes to cost, this is the most expensive operation to facilitate. And the fact that people are willing to dip into their pocketbooks and fund something like a Warbird is magnificent. It's a lot more reasonable for the common person to bring something like a Piper Cub or a fleet biplane or something. But these things cost a lot of money to operate.
6: Yep.
5: And to restore.
6: We're here to look over the antiques and the representations of the years gone by from the greatest generation and what they gave to us. I mean, and also behind your seat over there is Warbirds in Review. Where can you go to an air show and find a Jumbotron, every example of the different planes on display at a different time, at a different day, for those that are still alive, a pilot who flew it in combat, the owner of the plane who can tell the story of the plane. It's just amazing, and all of this history is starting to, you know, we're losing these veterans, and we need to find a way to keep it in focus.
5: It's going to be a challenge, Zach. Going to be a challenge, yeah. Because once the guys who were there are gone, all we have is, you know, their kids, their grandkids, their families to represent what they did. And that's going to be tough to do.
6: It's, yes,
5: you know, let's hope that we don't create a whole new generation of war veterans. But on the other hand, we are losing this big part of history.
6: Yeah, and that's another
5: honoring them
6: is
5: important.
6: Yes, sir. And that's the beauty of the Warbirds Review program. That's all recorded, and we can stream it in the future. So when they're gone, we can still reproduce that and let the people hear the message.
5: Yeah, that's right. I was going to ask Bill a couple of questions, and now you're here, and I'm sure you can easily answer them. So he was telling us that you have a very big vintage jet community here this year. What does that take for a – let's talk about, you know, nuts and bolts a little bit. So a guy, you know, goes out and buys himself an F-86. First of all, there are certain airplanes you can and can't own privately, correct? There
6: yes.
5: are certain military airplanes that you cannot own. I think recently people have been able to buy T-38s. Is that right? Those weren't allowed here, even in my memory, not that long ago. So what makes the line of what somebody can buy and operate and bring to AirVenture potentially?
6: Well, there's a fine line in answering that question, and I may have to stumble over that a little bit. Because when World War II aircraft were put out to pasture, you could buy them from the military. You know, many were at Davis-Monthan in Arizona and other places. And they were happy to sell them to us. You know, then we started being concerned about liability. We started having accidents. People started getting killed. And you know, somewhere along the way, the U.S. government kind of said, okay, that's the end of that. But we still see T-38s and F-5s. And
5: I saw jets. One today.
6: Right. You know, so how does that find its way here? Well, the U.S. sells it to Canada, sells it to some foreign country. Some foreign country upgrades, and they look to sell them off. Well, all of a sudden, the U.S. government doesn't control that anymore. So they find their way back that way. Maybe one crashes somewhere. So, okay, it's nobody's anymore. Somebody finds a way to recover it, puts it together, restores it, just like so many of these aircraft that are here. So it's a complicated answer, but it is, you know, the piston-driven planes are getting fewer and fewer. The pilots who fly them are getting older and older. And the jet community and now the helicopter community is finding its way on the forefront.
5: Well, okay. So nuts and bolts wise, a guy acquires an F-86, for example, and says, okay, I'm going to fly this airplane. Now we have interesting rules from the FAA when it comes to things like experimental exhibition, right? That's a whole different category. A lot of our listeners may not even be familiar with that category, you know, the exhibition category.
6: Yeah.
5: Run us a little bit through what transpires there.
6: Well, I'm certainly weak at that answer, but I'll tell you. So the general aviation aircraft are standard category type of aircraft. Yep. They do standard things. The military has produced military planes that are standard category. They follow all the same rules that everybody in GA does, other than they were built to either train you for combat or participate in combat. The difference between a general aviation plane is you point it to the ground, let go, it porpoises and levels off. You point a trainer or a combat plane to the ground, guess where it's going? Into the ground.
5: Yeah.
6: So now we get into limited and experimental, and those are not standard, and they were built for combat, take high Gs. It can't go at certain altitudes and can't go in certain cities and noise control, and that starts getting into the answer that you're looking for.
5: Right. It gets complicated.
6: But
5: luckily, Warbirds of America provides a huge resource for people who are looking to do that. That's part of what you do.
6: That is exactly right. I mean, so you want to know about that? We have the people who can point you in the right direction, put you in contact. And if it's Bill Fisher and some of the people in the office, you can sit down and have a conversation and follow them. We can put them in touch with attorneys and agents and all. You know, you could own the jet. Yeah, yeah, you're looking at a Mustang out here, and it's a multi-million dollar airplane, but you can get a jet. You can own it. It's not that expensive. The only thing is the problem, you can't afford the fuel.
5: Yeah, or maintain it.
6: Or maintain
5: it. You got to be able to maintain it, too. Yeah. You know, I think it has a few more spark plugs than a 172.
6: Yeah, just a few.
5: You know, maybe. Maybe. But you're right. Yeah, fuel's expensive. And, you know, obviously, you know, money is always going to be a factor. But there's more than money going into these planes. You see these polished jobs. You see the dedication that the people are putting in. That's not just money. We're talking about, you know, rubbing on aluminum and polishing it. That's work.
6: I'm
5: and
6: glad
5: pride.
6: You came back to that, because they're here because they want to share it with the public. They could keep it at home and fly and have it be their toy. The people that are here, yeah, they have the money, but you're exactly right. They have the passion. They want to share the passion. They want to keep the memory alive. They want to celebrate our veterans and the sacrifices thing. So they come here, and they want to have their planes in Warburton View. They want to sit next to their plane and tell the story. So you couldn't be more right.
5: Zach, we have about a minute left. Is there anything else you'd like to say to the listeners about the Warbirds area today?
6: Help us keep the memory and the passion going. Be a member. Get involved in your community or here at AirVenture. We'd love to have more people and help spread the word.
5: And what is your website?
6: Florida.
5: It's warbirdsofamerica.com, is it?
6: Yay, that's it. That's it. I wear two hats, too, and I run the Florida Warbird Squadron of Warbirds of America, so I've kind of been ingrained with that. I apologize for that, but you said you bailed me out.
5: Warbirdsofamerica.com, and you can go online and buy membership and get the magazine. That's what Bill was saying. Thank you, Zach,
6: for
5: coming
6: having
5: over
6: me.
5: And chatting us on this beautiful day down here in Warbirds.
6: Amen.
5: Jay Munchie on the fly. We're at Warbirds. We'll be back in just a minute. Don't go away. 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
5: At AirVenture 2024 and Hump Day, we are in the heart of home builds. And at really the heart of the EAA, if we go back in history to the beginnings, it's all about home builds, and that's where we are today. Charlie Becker is joining me. He's the director of chapters, director of communities, and the home build community manager for EAA. Charlie, welcome.
7: Thanks for having me today.
5: Well, you know, we get to do this every year or two, you know, and come down to your paradise down here, which is right in the center of the flight line. Tell us a little bit about the home build community.
7: Well, we have a very vibrant and growing community of people building their own aircraft. You know, as you mentioned, 71 years ago when this whole thing started, it was 100% about home building. It was about building your own aircraft. Paul Poberesny, the founder of EAA, got together about 20-some-odd people in Milwaukee on a cold night in January 1953 to talk about building and modifying aircraft. And that's where it went. That's where it started. And now we have these modern kit technologies, you know, makes it accessible to just about anybody. If you can kind of do anything at your house to maintain it, you probably can build your own aircraft.
5: It's pretty crazy.
7: You'll learn new skills. You know, there's gonna be a learning curve, but just like maintaining a house or something like that, you know, you can learn them. There's so many great resources, EA programs that support it, like Hints for Home Builders, videos that will teach you how to do certain things, webinars that we do. We do a Home Builders Week where we focus in on all the tasks around building an aircraft. So, yeah, there's so many resources now because of EAA. But it all started with home building, and so we like to think without home building, there wouldn't be an EAA.
5: That's absolutely true. So back in the day, though, there were no kits, right? I mean, these airplanes were all plans built from the
7: Correct.
5: Beginning. Kits are more of a modern phenomenon.
7: That is exactly right. And it wasn't until about the 70s or so that the kits really kind of came into being. Although there's you know, I went back and read a lot of the old EA publications, and there was talk of kits earlier, but it really wasn't until the 70s, late 70s, that you started to see kits become a thing. And then you kind of saw a hockey stick curve to the number of aircraft being built that were home built, because it just made it so much more easy. Before, you had to figure everything out when it was plans built. You were the supplier. You know, you had to be your own, you know, figure out where to get everything. And you know, it wasn't until the late 60s that you even had something like an aircraft spruce available where you could order aviation-specific stuff. That was another help along the way. But now you just, it's pretty straightforward. You know, most of the kits are extremely well-engineered and really opens up, you know, they eliminate all the really hard stuff like welding from the, you know, from the build. Now, I personally still, I love welding. So I was looking, you know, like I'm doing a plans build right now and I do it, I'm doing it because I like to weld. But for, I realize for most people, you know, the welding is something that, that they're not interested in. So all the modern kits, they, you know, all the sheet metals pre-bent for you, the cutout for you. A lot of it is now matched holes in both components to where you can literally take it out of the box. And a lot of them are final hole size. So you don't, you hardly need to drill that much like you used to. So it's pretty crazy how far we've come. And by building your own aircraft, you get to take advantage of all of the latest technology in avionics because you are the person who gets to decide what goes in there. So, yeah, a lot to be excited about in the world of home building.
5: So as the decades have gone on, so has innovation, so has rulemaking, right? So in the beginning, when there were plans built, there were rules. And then suddenly these manufacturers wanted to make kits. And then we ended up with the 51% rule, right? Because you could see where kit building could then become very similar to, you know, factory-built aircrafts at some point. So the 51% rule. Now we're moving into a whole new regime, right?
7: Yeah, believe it or not, the rule is largely unchanged from back in 1953. You still have to do the major portion, which is what you were talking about. The most of us call it the 51%. It was when the FAA, what happened really was the Christian Eagle. You know, they came out, Frank Christensen came out with the Christian Eagle, and I mean, it was such a complete kit that the FAA had to go back and write some guidance about what could be a kit, and that's where they came up with a checklist that kits can go through to verify that you're doing the major portion as an amateur. But the rest of it, you know, the fundamental rule allowing us to do it really hasn't been changed since 1953. So that's cool. And we like it that way because we want the freedom. You know, one of the really unique aircraft, and I think you're going to be talking to William Pressler right after this, is a complete clean sheet design, a two-thirds scale P-38. And the reason he could, his uncle and who was the builder, but the reason that can be done is we have as citizens, as long as you do the major portion of the build, you can build it. You know, you don't have to get any FAA other, you know, you don't have a lot of hoops to jump through with the FAA to do that. So it's pretty cool.
5: So you've been involved in a lot of rulemaking stuff on the sidelines during the rest of the year when you're not air venturing. Tell us a little bit about the Mosaic program, because things are definitely shifting a bit moving forward.
7: Absolutely, yeah. We've been working really hard on this, and we're actually calling Mosaic Sport Pilot Light Sport Aircraft 2.0, because once the Mosaic rule package is approved by the FAA, it went out for what they call an NPRM, a Notice of Proposed Rulemaking. That comment period is closed. EAA submitted comments to that. They are now processing. They have to go through all the comments and decide whether they're legitimate or not, and whether they need to adjust the rule at all. Most likely, we would see the result of that effort in late May to probably right up until Air Venture of next year. We can probably expect to see the final rule. Overall, we were very happy with it. It expands the aircraft that a sport pilot can fly. It also expands the definition of a light sport aircraft. So basically, they got rid of a lot of the requirements, like a gross weight of a certain amount, and they just said 54 knot clean stall speed. Now, we've gone back and said, hey, how about 58 to 61, and we'll see where we end up. We'd like to see that higher stall speed because that would align better with FAR 23, and it would also bring in some Cherokees and some other aircraft that were excluded. But even as it was proposed, in the future, what Jack Pelton was saying just the other day when I was talking with him is that 60% of the existing single-engine fleet would be sport pilot eligible under the new rule, which is pretty awesome because that means that you could use your driver's license as your medical. It also opens up for new potential students that they can go to virtually any flight training operation, and they're probably going to have a 172 on the line or something like that, and that falls within that expanded sport pilot definition under 2.0. And so that's really exciting, because sport pilot, 20 hours minimum flight training. Private pilot, 40 hours minimum flight training. So it's, sport pilot is effectively half of the amount of training time. Now, most people, it takes longer. You know, a private, mostly you're looking at 65, 70 hours. But sport pilot is typically half of that. So it can really make it more affordable in the future once the sport pilot light sport aircraft 2.0 is on the books.
8: Well, and especially for people who don't want aviation as a career. They just
7: absolutely
8: want to do it for fun.
7: Yeah.
8: And
7: yeah, it's really designed for the person that just enjoys flying, you know, that has a passion for it. If you're going to go ahead and, you know, pick up your instrument rating and your commercial and make a career of it, you definitely want to just go straight to private. But for everybody else, they'd probably be very well situated to be sport, you know, just to go sport pilot in the future.
8: Yeah, that's great. So, Mosaic, you're thinking next spring we're going to have a rule. And normally the FAA is pretty good about taking into account comments and things like that. So.
7: Yes. Yeah, we would expect that they will adopt some of the comments. We orchestrated the comments between us and a number of other organizations, AOPA and some of the others. And so that was pretty cool that we were all on the same page supporting the general concept and then just making a few suggested tweaks like the higher stall speed. But for the most part, it's a pretty good rule. We also, the way it was proposed is a sport pilot would be limited to one passenger. We asked for up to three passengers. So that's another big thing that we asked for. We'll see where it comes out. But all in all, we were very happy with the initial proposal from the FAA. Of course, we had been working with them for quite a long time to come up with, you know, what Mosaic was going to look like. And so fortunately, they adopted a lot of our suggestions at the very start. So,
8: is there anything in the rule referencing to manufacturing? Is there anything referenced to manufacturing?
7: Like the light sport piece of this is an expansion of the ability to manufacture new aircraft under the ASTM consensus standard. So one of the groundbreaking rules or things of sport pilot was that instead of writing very defined regulations, they went with consensus standards that are more flexible and can be altered much easier than a regulation. And so those would apply to the more capable aircraft. So you would expect to see a lot more aircraft being produced under the ASTM consensus standards with a higher useful load. And that's really been the thing that's limiting, you know, that has always limited sport pilot. In fact, I was talking to Sling Aircraft today, and they are, you know, clearly they already produce an SLSA that qualifies today, but in the future they're going to take some of their bigger aircraft and do them under SLSA as soon as the rule is approved.
8: Wow, that's awesome. Well, Charlie, that's been a nice little recap of what's been happening over the last year. And we've got some guests to talk to when we come back. We'll take a break. Jay Machi, we're on the fly at Homebuilt headquarters, right in the middle of the flight line here at AirVenture 2024. 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
1: This is Digital Dave.
4: And I'm Fast Eddie, still.
1: Still.
4: Still. And with us from Green Bay Straubel Airport, we have, and I know I'm going to murder this name, Marty Piet.
9: Well done.
4: I'll be doggone. And Chris Follins.
10: You've massacred that one, though. That's Felinus.
4: Felinus? What the heck?
1: Okay.
4: Well, I knew I was going to get one of them. Sorry, guys.
1: There goes your gold star.
4: Well, I never had one anyway.
1: All right. Anyway, this is an airport we've heard of. I've obviously never been there. Tell me all about it.
9: So Green Bay Austin Straubel International Airport in Green Bay, we're just under an hour north of Oshkosh. We are happy to accept a number of your customers this year.
1: A number? Is it a lottery system?
9: There's about 150 aircraft on our ramp this week.
1: Wow.
9: For people that are coming down to Oshkosh Air Ventures, so appreciate that. But we have five airlines, five major carriers, United, American, Delta, Frontier, and Sun Country. Two FBOs, Executive Air and Jet Air, ready to accommodate all your GA needs.
1: All right, so you're all saying that when we leave here, we all go to Green Bay.
9: Please.
10: And from there down to Lakeland, hopefully.
1: Lakeland?
4: What's this Lakeland deal? Lakeland?
10: It's a little city in the middle of Florida.
4: Oh, that's not important right now.
1: Yeah. Yeah.
4: And don't call me Shirley.
1: So, you guys cater to all aviation. I mean, you got five airlines there. That's actually pretty big deal.
9: It is, yeah. We added Frontier Airlines, an ultra-low-cost carrier, in 2019, and Sun Country just about 2 years ago, or a little bit less. So that, in addition to the legacy carriers, quite a bit of availability.
1: How many flights a day?
9: Depending on the airline, depending on the week, and depending on the season, but anywhere from 20-plus flights per day on those airlines.
1: So you're not just served, you're well-served.
9: Yeah, well-served, not underserved by any means. We have nonstop service to Denver year-round, Atlanta, Detroit, Minneapolis, Chicago.
1: Philadelphia.
9: Maybe next.
1: Bummer.
4: No, actually, it's lucky for them. The part that I find interesting is that they have service to Florida. And this is great because the last time I checked, in Green Bay in the winter, it gets damn cold.
9: It does. So we know we have a pretty strong demand for Florida service, especially in the wintertime. Like you said, that's the time people want to get out of Wisconsin and go someplace warm. On the flip side, we think that people in Florida are looking for someplace maybe a little less hotter than the sun during the summertime. So that's why we have Chris with us here today, representing Central Florida, to talk a little bit about, you know, kind of our relationship that we have with Central Florida and with Sun and Fun.
1: Okay.
9: And trying to get people back and forth between the two locations.
1: So you're advocating express service.
9: Potentially, it'd be nice to have.
1: It would be nice to have.
9: It would.
10: I mean, there's a big connection, I think, between there's a great connection, I think, between Wisconsin and Florida, at least our part of Florida, which is Polk County, which is where we have Sun and Fun every year. It's not only that aviation connection, but there's also a big water ski connection. This is a big water ski country as well, and then Polk County as well is world capital of water ski. So there's so many different things that connect both areas, not just the alternate weathers, yeah, you know, that we have. And of course, we have, after Air Venture, the next biggest air show. And
1: okay.
10: Sun and Fun, of course,
1: right.
10: In the country.
1: Which
10: course.
1: We've never been to, but we've been threatening to go.
4: Yeah.
10: And I'm looking to have lovely Melanie from Sun and Fun here today with us, because next year we have the 50th anniversary of Sun and Fun, so
1: okay. It
10: should be the biggest ever, I'd say.
1: All right, don't let her look at us, or they'll put their pictures up and they won't let us in.
11: Hi, Chris. Thank you guys for having me come on here. I do represent Sun and Fun Aerospace Expo. We are the largest air show and expo south of Chicago. We were started by EAA, and we are living and thriving with our 50th year coming up April 9th. And we're very excited to partner with Green Bay Austin Straubel and bring some of your local residents down to our event during that time.
1: So it sounds like you're putting together a package deal?
11: We certainly are. We've got some great ideas coming our way with a direct route straight to our show, possibly even into our airport if that works for us.
1: Oh, that'd be nice.
10: Mm-hmm. Very handy.
4: I was going to ask, do you have room for a couple of radio jabronis?
1: No. No, they don't.
10: I'm sure we can figure something out.
4: Yeah.
1: They need a tram driver.
4: Yeah. Somebody to empty the dumpsters.
1: Right.
10: Yeah.
11: Well, this year at Sun and Fun, it is our 50th anniversary, so to build and bridge that interest and that excitement to get your attendees here and the people in the area to come to Green Bay Austin Straubel's Airport, we've got some exciting lineups at Sun and Fun, and we've got the U.S. Air Force Thunderbirds coming. We are appealing to the Warbirds to really have a great presence there this year, and also inviting our previous Grand Champions to come and exhibit again. You know, we're very excited. This is the spring break for pilots, and so we hope that everyone wants to come out and thaw their wings in Florida and Lakeland.
1: I like that, thaw their wings. Well, it sounds like you're growing at a phenomenal rate.
11: We are. We've got about 200,000 attendees each year. We're over about 22 100 acres. Yeah, 2,200 acres, and it's just a wonderful event.
1: That's not a small event anymore.
11: No, no,
1: it's you're rivaling. You're trying to catch up.
4: Well, what about campground facilities around there? I mean, if we're coming down, we're bringing the trailer.
1: Well, 2,200 acres, I think they can find you a spot.
4: Yeah, but where?
11: So we have a lot of partners with the hotels. We also have camping on the grounds. If you fly in and bring your airplane, you can camp under your wing. We've got a new exhibit that we debuted this past year, a venue. It's called The Island, sponsored by the Island of the Bahamas. And it's a wonderful place where the pilots flying in, they can come. They can eat at the restaurant. They can visit the pilot welcome center. They've got showers, restaurants, a shop, access to Uber, pick up, drop off. So we are thinking about all the attendees, filling in the cracks. We've got our show has just gotten better and better each year. And with our new leadership with Gene Conrad, what we've done is we're filling in the cracks so that we put a smile on every attendee that comes and says, wow, what an amazing event.
1: Okay. And well, sounds like we need to go.
4: Yeah. What separates your event, Sun and Fun, from, say, Oshkosh?
1: About 1,500 miles.
4: Don't be a wise guy.
11: Well, you got that right, but we know where you can go. You can go to Green Bay, Austin, Straubel, and you can take a flight down to Florida. And we'd be very excited to partner with them. So what separates us, we were actually founded by EAA. EAA started Air Venture many, many years ago, and they said, this is such a fantastic event. We got to go down south to Florida during the early springtime and do this again. So they started Sun and Fun. And it's been so successful through the years that I think it just became such a large entity that EAA had to say, you know what? They're good. They're doing well. Let's just separate that. We'll still be partners. You know, EAA comes and exhibits as a partner with us during our show and vice versa. We're up here. We've got two booths this year, and we're proud to partner and to spread the word about general aviation and the needs and sales and exhibits and vendors and just build the aviation community together.
1: Well, that sounds like, so you guys actually are two different entities now.
11: We are, yes.
1: Okay. And you know, I heard the words aerospace show in there, so you're definitely going after the big market and growing.
11: We are. You know, we are landlocked. We've got the airport on one side. We've got homes on the other. But what we're trying to do, about 12 years ago, we started the Aerospace Center for Excellence. We decided we needed to give back to the community. And we did that through our mission, which is to engage, educate, and accelerate the next generation of aerospace professionals. And by doing that, we're looking for partners to help build the word, to bring all the students, the children in. Our idea now is from car seat to cockpit. We're starting them with our story time at our museum as young as 2 years old and engaging the students and letting the parents know of the incredible opportunity at the Aerospace Center for Excellence to get their children in the aviation industry, because it's an incredible industry to be a part of.
1: It certainly is growing right now. Do you have one for us older folks, you know, from cane to cockpit? That's what I need.
4: I was going to say from cockpit to bathroom, you know.
1: that's the range of your expedition.
4: That's it.
1: So how many companies are aerospace companies are there these days? That sounds like a lot.
11: Well, we have over 500 exhibitors that come, and they're inside the hangars. We've got four hangars, as well as outside.
1: Okay. And you're still doing the EAA-style forums and building and all that?
11: We have many. EAA has their own forums. We have forums as well that different companies come in. AOPA is there as well with their forums. It's a great educational event for the different pilots running in. We've got the hands-on workshops as well. We've got Junior ACES, which are also workshops for our students and the young people to come in and learn and get excited about STEM-related activities.
1: Soup to nuts.
11: Yeah, that's right.
4: Sounds like everything here, they just picked it up and plopped it down in Florida.
1: Well, it started out that way, yeah.
4: Sure. Well, you know, the thing is, with all the forums and all the educational sessions that you have, there's just no way you can do all of the training seminars and everything, the speakers, and then see all the aircraft. It's got to be just like this.
1: Just like this, but slightly less.
4: You run nuts.
11: Well, that's the beauty. So many people say they love Sun and Fun because they can get it all in within the week's time.
1: Right. I've heard that it's it's like much more relaxing and laid back.
11: Well, baby, it's spring break for pilots.
1: Yeah, okay, careful about that now. The Lakeland police might feel differently about that. But
4: well, you know, where there are pilots, there's always problems.
1: No, there's always fun.
11: That's right, because we're sun and fun.
1: That's
11: sun
1: right.
11: And,
1: see, oh,
11: and this and team, our team is, I'm Melanie Fun this time, and this is Chris Fun.
10: Hello.
11: And we're in the fun team at the Sun and Fun booth this year.
1: All right, well, that's how do we get to become a fun?
11: Just come to Sun and Fun April 9th through the 14th.
1: All right, very good. What's that line, my Chinese neighbor's middle name is Fun?
11: That's right.
1: All right, I want to thank you guys for joining us. Quickly, where are you on the field here?
9: We are all in Hangar C.
11: Yes, the northeast corner.
1: All right, look for the fun people in the Hawaiian shirts. This is Digital Dave.
4: And I'm Fast Eddie.
1: And this is EAA Radio.
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5: Vintage is the venue of the day for... for On the Fly, and it's a beautiful day down here in Vintage. Ray Johnson, one of the directors of the Vintage Aircraft Association, is right here with me, helping me scope out the area today, and he's put together a great group of people for us to talk to. And you've got an interesting story now for us, and I just can't wait to hear.
12: Well, this is an incredible story. We have Dan
5: Neum
12: with us today. And you're going to recognize a little accent when he speaks, but you know we bring airplanes up here every day to showcase. But sometimes we have people that are more interesting than the airplanes, and I think this might be the case. Now we have a very interesting airplane that he's with, but Dan has got quite a story. And on the very last day of the Vietnam War, this gentleman and his family was able to escape and come over here. And Dan, you have been an American citizen for how long?
13: For 47 years.
12: 47 years. How about that? I believe that Barry Goldwater's family sponsored your family.
13: Yes, correct.
12: And I think it was a wonderful sponsorship. But now this man is flying this little airplane all over the country, and it's incredibly interesting, too, because it's the only one.
5: I don't think I've ever seen or heard of a Lockheed Air Trooper. Made in 1946 originally, and we have Steve Miller with us as well. Steve, you and Dan are working together on this project, is that correct?
14: Known Dan for several years. He's a heck of a collector, and he takes excellent care of his equipment. I wanted to correct you, though. The Air Trooper was not born at that year. It wasn't built in that year.
5: Oh, that's the data.
14: What it was, there are parts in the airplane that are from that year.
5: Oh, okay. All right.
14: And actually, in 68, it was completed. Now, what happened was that John Thorpe was building, wanted to build an airplane that could be used to fly a single person in a sniper rifle across enemy lines and then come back. So he got Lockheed to allow him to build the prototype, and that was the Little Dipper.
5: The Little Dipper.
14: They flew it. They didn't get the contract. They crushed it. So a fellow by the name of Robinson was a young engineer working with him, and he said he would like to build a replica sometime. So they were going to scrap on Monday, and John told him that if he wanted to get some parts out of the bins, he could do that, but he had to do it before Monday. So that's what he did. And this fellow is 92 years old right now.
5: Oh, wow. Is he here?
14: No. He's okay. In a nursing home in Sun City.
5: Okay. Well, so, we'll tell the story in his honor.
14: There we go. So what ended up happening was he ended up getting these parts and putting together this airplane. And he gave me boxes of extra parts, the widow who I acquired this from. And in the box were brand new Starfighter rotor pedals, just because he didn't know what he was taking.
5: Oh, wow.
14: So that's kind of the story of it. And then the fellow who ended up doing all this restoration, Jim, when he passed away and I acquired the airplane, his widow had asked me, his request was to take it to Oshkosh and have it judged as a warbird. So last year, I did. And last year, it won the Phoenix Award for bringing an airplane out of the ashes. and it runs.
8: Was that down in Warburton's?
14: Yeah, no, no. I was by the Bailey Bomber, right by the entrance. Yeah.
8: Oh, okay.
14: And so then, you know, it won the several other awards as well. But it's really done really well, and it's a great airplane. I'm glad I've got a good caretaker for it because, you know, we really don't own these things. We're just caretakers.
8: That's right.
12: So, and yeah. What I think is so interesting, Dan, with your background and coming over here, and now, I mean, it's not likely you would have been able to do this in Vietnam. Is that right?
13: It wouldn't possible. Yes. Because the... We cannot have a right to use the airspace. In a communist country, 50 meter and above is the government-owned control airspace.
12: And so what got you interested in flying, and when did you realize, I can do this?
13: It's way back in Vietnam. I have three uncles that fly Huey, Chinook, and Sky Raiders. So that's what got me into flying. My dad and I grew up. My dad was a rear admiral for the Vietnamese Navy. He in charge of the Mekong Delta. And boat and ship to me is too slow. And whenever my dad go out, he usually don't come back till like 3 months or 6 months. And every night I would see my uncle at the dinner table. And I know if that's a war, that's what I want to fight.
12: Mm-hmm. So when did you... What did you learn to fly in, and then how did you two guys get together, and how did you find this airplane?
13: Oh, I know Steve Miller for years, and then I inherit a couple airplane, a perfect airplane from Steve's. So whenever Steve called me up and around either birthday or Christmas, yeah. You know, that's the time.
8: So, that's a heck of a Christmas present. Yeah.
12: So more than the airplane, it's a lifelong friendship.
13: Absolutely. Correct. Yeah. Yes, sir.
8: So, Steve, how did this... this airplane, brought back from the ashes, as you said, is it fully flying now?
14: Yes. 100%? 100% okay. Flying. In fact, it's going to be... we're just at a briefing, and Daniel's going to do the photo shoot.
8: Okay,
14: so
8: great.
14: It's going to be another further end. Bud Davidson, he's going to also do a write-up, and we're going to be interviewed by him.
8: Let's tell the listeners where they can find this airplane so they can look at it.
14: Well, we're about 300 feet south of the 300 feet south of the vintage hangar on the main road there. It's on the corner.
12: We're right in the Rose Memorial Plaza. They are on the very south point here. And you'll find it. There's also a beautiful monocoupe sitting right there and a beautiful Swift sitting over there. But you must, if you're listening, you must come over and see this airplane. Some people think it's a Mooney Mite. Mm-hmm. It gets mistaken for a couple other airplanes, but there's no airplane exactly like this one for sure. Daniel, what's the numbers when you go flying? Can you tell us the cruise and fuel burn and how it performs cross country?
13: Yes. So I happen to fly it and experience it. It like to cruise. If the engine setting at 2350, she cruise through at 70 mile per hour. Yes. Mm-hmm. And I come in the final, believe it or not, 70.
8: It's a real speed demon.
12: Yeah. What engine's on it?
13: It's a 0200, 100 horsepower. Yes.
8: What did it originally have?
14: 50 horse.
8: Oh, wow.
14: Franklin.
8: A Franklin, wow. So I think the reason why people confuse it with a Mooney Mite is maybe the shape of the tail a little bit, and also the canopy configuration. There's similarities there.
14: Actually, if you know those airplanes well, that's a Lockheed tail. It's got the shark fin tail, and it's got a flying elevator, right? That's the first time that was used. That's on all Piper products now, right?
8: Right.
14: John Thorpe designed that, and that's where he experimented with it. So it's not, and the canopy is heavily raked. It's not quite the same as what you're thinking. It's not a bubble. So people look at it, and then if you think about it a while, it really has its own look. It's not, you know, that similar. Really.
8: Yeah.
12: How long can you fly? What's your distance before landing and refueling?
13: Oh, I can tell you about that because I experimented not just by the what the numbers are, but experiences by actually measuring the fuel and the hour and the power settings, I can tell you that for 2 hours, it consumed 2.5 gallons.
8: Is that right?
14: But we're not going fast. I flew in.
8: You're not going fast.
14: Okay, so last year when I flew in to the Warbirds, they parked me up there, and the guy says, hey, do you want fuel? It's free. I said, sure. Put 6 gallons in.
8: Well, for comparison for listeners who may not know, an O200 in a Cessna 150 normally burns about 5 gallons an hour.
14: Correct.
8: So that tells quite a story.
13: Let I correct myself, because I fly the leg of 2 hours, but I stop at 1 hour and measure it. 1 hour, I did burn 2.5 gallons.
8: Yeah, so it's basically half. Yeah.
14: It's green. Very efficient. It's green.
8: Yeah, it's very efficient. Yeah.
12: How much fuel can you put in the airplane?
14: It carries 15 gallons in the main tank behind you, and then 5 gallons in each wing.
8: Wow.
14: So you can go 4 hours till you're out of fuel.
12: So do you pump it up to the main tank?
14: Well, it has a fuel pump on the engine.
12: I see.
14: And so that brings it up off the tank, and you're good to go, and then you can gravity feed the main tank.
12: Well, Dan, do you fly other airplanes also besides this one?
13: Yes, I have a couple in my collection. Yes, sir.
12: What are those airplanes?
13: Oh, it's a list.
8: Oh.
13: From Storch. Probably for the last year, I got a Storch. It's a Slavjev Storch. It's a scale version of a Fiesta Storch. And I also fly rotor wing, and I have a Bell 206. As year go by, somehow the speed doesn't turn.

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2: What I notice is because I travel around the world, and I fly the most freely in the United States, Canada. That's pretty much it. And Czech Republic, yes.
3: Czech Republic. All right. All right. Well, thank you, guys. It's been a pleasure talking to you. And everyone come down and check out that cool airplane. You're going to be hanging out by it during the day, usually?
2: Yes, sir.
3: For questions and answers.
2: Yes, sir.
3: All right. Excellent. Jaymont G, we're on the fly. We have one more segment of the hour coming up here in just a minute. Don't go away. And we promise we won't. We are at Vintage today, and you're listening to EAA Radio.
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3: At Homeville headquarters, right midway down the flight line here at AirVenture 2024. Charlie Becker is helping me out today with the show, and he's got some folks lined up for us to talk to that are central right here in Homebuilds this year. And one of them is William Pressler. William, welcome to the show.
5: Oh, my gosh. Thank you so much. Jeff, what an honor.
3: You have a very unique aircraft here. Tell us a little bit about your airplane and what you have going on here this year.
5: Sure. Thank you. So we brought Volaris Lightning here to Osh 24. What a great experience and fulfilling, I think, my great-uncle and aunts, my great-uncle and aunts, destiny in a way to bring their P-38 here to Oshkosh, and just couldn't be any more thrilled.
3: So it's called the TTP-38, is that right?
5: Yeah, so when I first really started delving into this, Jeff, what I saw was this amazing old notebook with his notes on it, and at the title, in masking tape on the front of it. So I haven't pulled it off to see what was underneath it, but it was just in his handwriting, TTP-38. And, you know, I knew what the P-38 was for, but it took me a little while to figure out, oh, two-thirds. Because, it's two-thirds scale, right? But you're used to thinking of it as two and then the little dash and then the three, but it was TTP-38. It is one of one. There is truly nothing like this in the world. And I'm biased, obviously. This is part of my family's story. But, you know, Jeff, Charlie, on the fly folks, this is part of the EAA story, our larger family that connects us all as aviators, as people who, you know, have reached out and touch the hand of God.
3: Well, so tell us a little bit about the airplane itself. And did you build the airplane from plans that were left by your uncle and aunt? Or
5: yeah, my great uncle. So James Carlos O'Hara, Dr. James Carlos O'Hara, was a professor of aeronautical engineering. He worked for some time at NASA, and was a rocket scientist. He was a tenured professor of aeronautical engineering at Tulane and a couple other places. He dreamed about the P-38 since he was a young child, you know. So he built his first when he was 14 years old out of balsa wood. Jim was extraordinarily bright. That's an understatement. And he went into the upper echelons of aeronautics and his understanding. He became a pilot late in life. He didn't think that he could be a pilot because the Air Force said he couldn't. Mm-hmm. He thought that meant that the FAA would say the same. And it's so interesting that it wasn't until his 60s that he found out that he could get his pilot's license. And he went and did that. He got his instrument rating. He had a Navion. Jim and Mitzi, my great uncle Jim, was the younger brother of my grandmother. And he was bright, but he was Irish. And, you know, like he had that determination. That's part of, I think, the EAA spirit. And

0: part of the, you know, this can-do attitude. And I love to think about what my great-grandmother said. I'm sorry for digressing, but she said at her 65th wedding anniversary celebration, someone asked, "What's the secret?" And she said, "Well, don't quit and don't die."
1: Okay, yeah, that's some great advice.
0: And that's the way that Jim approached this when he not only did he keep going as an aviator, first the Navion, then a Myers 200, which he and Aunt Mitzi flew all over the country. But he started in his 60s to lay out the design, the engineering, the understanding of how to build a scale P-38. The scale wasn't that he decided, oh, I'm going to make it two-thirds scale. He designed the cockpit, if you will, to fit the two of them. They were petite. So it fits the two of them. And then from there, he did the calculations to say, okay, based off this size of cockpit, I should say, because of the unusual shape of a P-38. So what is the correct way to do this? But he designed it, and then he built it. And he said it probably would take him 25 years to do it. He started in his 60s. And if he was lucky, he'd live long enough to fly it. So remember what I said. Don't quit. Don't die.
1: Right.
0: And that's what he did. And he flew it.
1: Wow.
0: He started, and he didn't stop. And he kept going, and he flew it with Aunt Mitzi. And I got to fly it here.
2: And it's kind of the fulfillment of an invitation that was issued by Tom Poberesny to his great uncle to bring the aircraft and put it on display here at Oshkosh. So, you know, Tom wrote this letter. What year was the letter?
0: 2009.
2: Yeah, so 2009, Tom sent a letter to his great uncle saying, hey, you got to bring this to Oshkosh. We'd love to see it, you know. And obviously a lot of years have gone by since then.
0: Right.
2: But here it is. Yeah. And I will say, if you haven't checked it out, now it's down in Boeing Plaza. It was in front of the Brown Arch. I don't know. You're going to bring it back to the Brown Arch, I think, at some point. But, you know, we like to say that each year there's the winner of the Dead Grass Award, where you see all the people that crowd around the aircraft and literally kill that grass right around the airplane. And I'd say this one is right there as far as the Dead Grass Award for this year.
0: Well, it's beautiful to see his craftsmanship, to see his design, to think about counting the rivets. You'll think about it, but you'll never do it.
1: Right. So he built it and flew
0: yes,
1: it,
0: sir.
1: And then he passed it on to you?
0: Yes, he did. He passed on the aircraft, but also he passed on the labor of love. And it just so happened that... So I should digress a bit to say that, you know, Uncle Jimmy was the reason that I wanted to be a pilot. You know, I grew up with his daring do stories and his, you know, tales of navigating around the world using something called a V. What was that? What, Jimmy? A V-O what? You know, and he would, and he had this stuff that he would describe to me. I mean, RNAV systems of this old, that, and I was like, what are you talking about? You know, and it was amazing, and they were such kind of exotic people to me, you know, like with their, they did pour over chicory coffees that they would bring, you know, this dark stuff, and they, I was like, no one knew what a pour over was then, and like all this stuff that Jim and Mitzi did, and so I wanted to learn to fly because of him. And then I somehow am, first and foremost, I, William Pressler, am a business owner. Right now I own Velar Avionics and Restorations, but I've been an entrepreneur and a pilot for some time now. And it just so happened that whenever Jimmy passed, first of all, he hadn't finished. You know how it is with these home builds, they're never done. Well, he wants to do this better, he wants to do that better. And I just so happened to be in a position where I own a shop. You know, I own a Part 145 certified repair station. And I heard about Jimmy's passing. You know, my Aunt Betty called me, and she asked me to write a story about him, and I did, called Last Flight. It's on our website, and I just would be so honored if people would look at it and see.
1: What's the address while we're talking about
0: it? It's flyvolar.com. Flyvolar, V-O-L-A-R.com. And there's a section dedicated to the TTP-38, or Volaris Lightning. And so, well, there's also 160 build photos on there. We're going to put more. We'll put some more of our work as well. But I was so honored to be able, and overwhelmed. I was overwhelmed at first. It's like, what? It's where? The engines have been swapped? What? The cowling is done? What's happened? I mean, it had been 4 years since he had drained the oil. You know, he, in the final stages of his life, he was really, you know, dedicated to the care of Mitzi. They were always together. And, you know, time gets us all, right?
1: Yeah, that's
0: and,
1: right, eventually.
0: He wasn't able to go out to the airport anymore, and he wasn't able to finish the last thing he wanted to do, which was to swap the engines to where they were counter-rotating outboard. The TSIO 360s, originally he mounted them to where they went one direction, but now he wanted them to be the other way, just like the P-38 was.
1: Mm-hmm.
0: And so anyway, I and my team, the Volar team, inherited, you know, Jim's dream.
1: That's great.
0: And today, I got to taxi it out to Bowie Plaza.
1: That's pretty cool. Yeah, so it's going to be on Boeing Plaza today, and then it'll be back just here by the Brown Arch.
0: Well,
1: then.
0: So the West Ramp team was saying they would like to keep it there for a few days.
1: Okay.
0: So it'll really be at the, you know, Charlie, you guys tell me what you want, but, you know, I think it'll be there for a few days. It's over by the C-17, kind of under the wing there.
1: So we'll encourage people to head over Boeing Plaza and check it out. And I assume there's information about the aircraft there, some signage.
0: Absolutely,
1: and
0: there is. And tomorrow we're going to have some. We brought a few things like that from his tooling and some of his work, so people can touch. The letter from Tom Bobresny's there in frame, so people can look at that too. And we also have if somebody wants to make a donation to my local EAA chapter, where John Baugh and his friends and family started the Warbirds chapter number one. The Young Eagles Foundation was started there. That's the Lebanon EAA chapter. We've got donations to that for the Young Eagles program, and you can get a T-shirt, and there's a couple of other things like that. But all the money goes directly to them.
1: Great. Well, William Pressler, thank you very much for joining us, and thank you for finally bringing your TTP-38 to Oshkosh.
0: Can I just say that working with the people like Charlie and Kreth and Joe and all these people here at the EAA, it's just the way that you bring your heart into this and make it happen for all of us is really special.
1: Awesome.
0: So, thank you.
1: Thank you. Thank you for that. Well, Charlie, we're going to take another break, and then we'll come back and talk more about the home build area. We're on the fly at Home Builds. 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
4: This is Digital Dave.
5: And I'm Fast Eddie.
4: That's amazing.
5: It is.
4: Anyway. On to bigger things.
5: Right. And with us today is Keith Clark from Phillips 66. We were talking about something very important the other day. Verify fuel and making sure that you've got the right fuel in your airplane.
4: Right, fuel type.
5: Fuel type, right.
4: That's an important word.
5: Be it MoGas, AvGas, Jet A.
4: Well, we found out yesterday that we sort of had a misfueling accident back at the trailer. Water got into our generator fuel. It's amazing how they don't run when there's water in the fuel.
5: Well, you know, one of the key points that you had brought up the other day, Keith Clark, was the fact that people just go into the FBO and they just say, top it off. Well, I'm guilty of the same thing, because my gasoline-powered trike, I wanted to put fuel in it, and I said, well, I'm going to top it off. It's exactly what I said.
6: Yeah, but, that's a problem we see a lot with pilots, and I've been talking to a lot of them this week, and they've all admitted to saying it. And as we talked the other day, two aircraft in the last 60 days, the pilot said, top it off. And what happens is you put that decision into the FBO person to try to figure out what kind of fuel goes into your aircraft.
4: It's such an assumption where, you know, we always make, because we're used to making that assumption with cars.
5: Well, you know, the other point to make, too, is you figure you fly into an FBO, they know what your airplane is and what fuel goes in it. You automatically assume that, and that's not true.
6: Yeah, you know what happens when you assume stuff? Bad things happen. So keep in mind that there's a lot of aircraft out there. I was overlooking at Delta Hawk. They're converting these aircrafts to diesel compression engines. When you put a diesel compression engine in, it takes jet fuel. But if you put avgas in a diesel compression engine, it's coming out of the sky also. So that small nozzle is going to fit in any of those aircraft. So we have to make sure that everybody knows that we have to communicate and verify every time, because one time is too many.
5: Now, yeah. There's been another interesting quirk that has been thrown in. With diesel engines on the highways, they're using DEF in them now. You had a story regarding DEF contamination in jet fuel?
6: Yeah, so the diesel exhaust fluid looks identical to FSII. Diesel exhaust fluid is water and urea. But when you put diesel exhaust fluid and it mixes with jet fuel, it crystallizes and completely clogs up the filter, crystallizes in the fueling system. And it's been 5 different incidents. Probably 13 to 14 aircraft have been contaminated over the last 3 to 4 years. One just happened about 6 to 8 weeks out west. And it's the people don't understand with diesel exhaust fluid, the container, the funnel, trace amounts of diesel exhaust fluid mixed in with jet fuel will bring an aircraft out of the sky. We've seen it. So that's why we recommend 2.5-gallon jugs, no 55-gallon drums, and those 2.5-gallon jugs should be secured. Nobody can get to them except the people that are trained, and make sure you never get it near FSII.
4: Right, so you're saying 2.5-gallon jugs of DEF, not fuel.
6: Yeah, because DEF comes in 2.5-gallon jugs. FSI comes in 5-gallon buckets, 55-gallon drums. It does not come in 2.5-gallon containers. So if you just use DEF, DEF, in the 2.5-gallon jug, you can secure it. It's got a label. We see a lot of 55-gallon drums that the labels are turned backwards. They pump it into a container, and they accidentally mix it with FSII, Prist, fuel system icing inhibitor.
4: Okay.
6: And then it gets injected into the fuel, and once it gets into the fuel, it crystallizes, and that aircraft's coming out of the sky. The last one that happened 6 to 8 weeks ago, no engines, dead stick landing. One in Florida, same type deal. You know, luckily, nobody's died yet, but if we don't start following procedures and eliminate risk, we're going to have another accident.
4: Now, just to clarify, DEF is never used in aircraft. It's strictly the surface vehicles that are running it.
6: Correct. It's never used in aircraft.
4: So it shouldn't even be near a fuel farm.
6: Well, the trucks that are fueling the aircrafts have to have DEF. It goes into the exhaust system. It does not go into the fueling system. DEF goes into the exhaust system, and it helps with pollution. But it never can touch fuel.
5: I never knew that. I always
4: and trace amounts.
6: Trace
4: like
6: amounts.
4: Just drops is enough to create problems.
6: You know, any of it will crystallize. Once it touches, you can take a drop of it and put it in jet fuel, and you got a crystal. And we've seen filters that came out of, the first time it happened was with a couple military jets. And the filter is just totally crystallized. You couldn't get anything through it. And you can't flush fuel through it. The only way you can get DEF out of a fueling system is with water. You have to wash the system with water. And you can't get to all the cracks. So basically, the systems are destroyed.
4: Wow.
6: And possibly could kill somebody.
4: Yeah, eventually, yeah.
5: It sounds like a monumental job.
4: So you have literally trashed the airplane, even if it survives the landing.
6: Probably. And the fueling system on that truck, that refueler truck, because it's now injected in the pipes of that, the hoses, you got trace amounts. We can't overemphasize, if you're injecting FSI into jet fuel, you have to have good procedures in place.
4: Okay.
6: And if you're a pilot and you're buying fuel, jet fuel, with Fizzy that's being injected, you should ask that FBO, what are your procedures? What are you doing to prevent? we got to talk about issues, because when a mistake happens, the only way we can learn from it is to figure out why it happened and how we fix it so we prevent it from happening again.
4: Okay. Now, you said you've been talking to pilots on the field here about the top it off thing, and how many, like, surprised expressions are you getting?
6: Before I came into here, there was a guy that came in, and I asked him, you know, he's a pilot, and he said he never thought about that. He said, thank you. I've probably talked to 500 or 600 pilots over the last few days, and I would say 95% of the pilots are telling me that they're saying, top it off, fill it up. They never thought about, they just assumed that that person at the FBO, the three worst words a pilot can say to somebody on fuel is top it off, fill it up. You got to say 100 VOLED, Jet A. Jet A was fizzy. Now we have Swift 94 octane. As new fuels come out, we have to make sure we communicate what we need.
4: Right. Right.
5: It literally is a matter of life and death.
4: Yep. Yep. And then, like you said, now you're getting these diesel conversions and all this, so the guy's going to see a bonanza or whatever, and he's going to just say, oh, Hunter low lead.
6: Yeah. The two aircraft I looked over at Delta Hawk yesterday, they were converted to diesel compression engines. They had good stickers, big stickers, to say jet fuel. But the problem is that if you don't communicate that to the FBO, you let a space open up for an accident to happen. And then the FBO has to look at that placard. You know, as I talked about yesterday, 2 days ago, row 315 out there, there was 18 airplanes. Three of them don't have placards at all. Low 3 is 16. There's four aircraft sitting out there with no placards. That's just two lows I walked down. If you walk around, if you're here at AirVenture, walk around and look for the placards on the wings.
4: Okay. I had a thought and it
5: well,
4: left.
5: Well, it just seems to me that, you know, you're a cross-country pilot and you're going somewhere in a hurry, and naturally one of the reasons you stop is, you know, pit stops, bathroom breaks. It just seems to me that you would tell the FBO, hold on, let me go hit the bathroom here. When I get back, we'll talk about fuel on my aircraft. I just can't see not being there at the aircraft while you're getting fuel. But
6: that's the most safe way to do it. Take the 2 seconds, communicate, and then once you do that, if you can stay there and watch it, that's great. I had a pilot tell me the other day that he put in an order for fuel, and they fueled the wrong aircraft. And luckily, he did his pre-checks, and he had no fuel in it.
5: Oh, geez.
6: Because he paid for it.
4: Right.
6: They fueled the wrong airplane. And now that other aircraft has the incorrect fuel.
4: Right.
6: Or not the incorrect fuel, but too much fuel, possibly.
4: Yeah. Now, you have also said that there have been incidences where you've got pilots that are flying multiple airplanes, and they say, oh, Hunter Lowlid, but it's not the right airplane that they were flying that day.
6: Right. We had a pilot land in King Air. Well, he didn't know at 421, but he normally flew his King Air. He got out of the aircraft. He told the young man, fill it up with jet fuel. The young man looked at him and said, jet fuel? He said, yes, jet fuel. The young man said, sir, this is a Cessna 421. The pilot looked at him and said, you don't even know your airplanes. And the young man said, turn around. And then the pilot said, oh, my gosh, I fly the King Air every day, but today they put me in the 421. So everybody's human. Everybody makes mistakes, and that's why we're asking the industry, take a few seconds, slow down, communicate, talk, save a life, verify that fuel every time.
4: Now, do airlines have procedures in place to prevent this?
6: The airlines use single point. So with a single point, if you got a jet with a single point, it only fits in one way. It can only fit on that thing. This is all an issue with overwing fueling.
4: Okay.
6: Because overwing can fuel anything. So the airlines don't have that issue. The big jets.
4: Well, I'm glad to hear that.
5: Yeah, me too.
4: Very glad. The goal is to never have another one happen again.
6: The goal is to continue to educate people, continue to talk, so we have more people out in the industry talking. I can't do it by myself. Phillips 66 can't. But as we work with the industry to bring awareness, we can change a mistake from becoming a tragedy. Because we can learn from it, and we can prevent it. And the goal is zero, because any misfueling can cause catastrophic events if they take off.
4: All right. Well, I want to thank you for joining us, Keith. We've been speaking with Keith Clark from Phillips 66. This is Digital Dave.
5: This is Fast Eddie, and I'm definitely checking my fuel on EAA Radio.
6: Yeah, and don't forget it. Okay.
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1: We are on the fly at Homebuild headquarters on the Homebuilders Haven Plaza porch patio covered area, which is awesome during the rain, which we're not having today. Yay.
2: Yeah.
1: Charlie Becker is with me, and he's the director of chapters here at EA and also of communities. And he's the Homebuild community manager, which means that through the year, of course, most of the event is volunteers, but you are the Homebuilt liaison to EAA on staff. And with that comes you getting to see this all get put together every year. And there's some special stuff going on down here this year, and that's why we're here talking about it. So we're going to talk to Rich Stepler now. And tell us a little bit about why you're here, Rich, and what you've brought to EAA.
7: I represent the Right Bee Flyer, which is, if you take a look around, the great-great-great-grandfather of everything you see here. It was the first fixed-wing, controllable, heavier-than-air airplane invented in Dayton, Ohio, by the Wright brothers. It was, ours is a lookalike. It is not a replica.
1: Okay.
7: We are using modern materials, steel and aluminum. The original had ash and spruce. The original weighed about 800 pounds. We weigh about 2,600 pounds. The original had a Wright engine in it because it was the only thing that produced enough horsepower and was light enough. Ours has a Lycoming 390 in it for power. We have completed our phase one check. We are now flying it at air shows and other locations. We built this one specifically so it would fit into a Sealand container.
1: Oh, okay.
7: It takes five people about 4 hours to take it apart, put it in the container, and about 5 hours to take it out and put it back together. We did that because we were getting invitations to air shows all around the world, and we couldn't go.
1: Right.
7: So now with a Sealand container, we can take the original idea of flight and take it to the other countries. Now, many of them have come to us. We have had the Germans, the Japanese, Chinese, several other countries have sent delegations over to look at the airplane and get a flight in it. And that's why we built it, right? So that we could actually give people the opportunity to fly with the Wright brothers, or at least in the airplane that they built, and to get the experience from the Wright brothers.
1: Let's talk about technical stuff for just a minute, because, you know, the original Wright Flyer was pretty rustic, flight control-wise and power-wise, and, of course, you've solved the power problem with the 390. What about flight controls and handling and things like that?
7: You'll remember that the patent that the Wright brothers took is not on the airplane. The patent is for wing warping, i.e. control of the airplane. Now, that has a problem. When you get to low airspeeds, you're not able to adequately control in the roll direction. So what we have done is taken on the 1911 as the model we wanted to build. In fact, that's because the Wright brothers, that was their first commercial airplane. But we have included ailerons in the control package because wing warping just doesn't work at low speeds. We wanted a safe airplane. Anytime we took someone up, we wanted to be sure that we were all going to come back together. So there is a difference. However, by 1918, roughly, almost all of the Bs that were still flying had the conversion kit to ailerons because that made it a safer airplane.
1: Now, that brings up an interesting question. How many Wright Flyers were there?
7: That is, well, There were about 100 built in the Dayton factory after the Wright brothers sold the airplane, and their first customer was the U.S. government. It was the Signal Corps, Army Signal Corps. And after they started selling them to the Signal Corps, they built a factory in Dayton, Ohio, the first aircraft factory in America, and they turned out about 100 airplanes. However, how many were built is not quite known to us because they sold the rights to build their airplane in other countries. So there was a lot of other countries and, in fact, other people in the U.S. Building essentially a Wright airplane, regardless of what they called it. I'll give you an example. There's a gent named Burgess in Maine that bought the rights, and in fact, he had his airplane called the Burgess F, but it was a Wright B. He was building to the patent. He was building to the drawings.
1: Interesting. Charlie, you have questions?
2: Yeah, Rich, where, if somebody wants to see the aircraft this week, where would you tell them to go?
7: Well, right here, because we have it in the, correct me if I'm wrong, the hand-built hangar?
2: Homebuilder's hangar.
7: Homebuilder's hangar. And we're right inside the door. We brought with us about 10 docents who are able to answer questions. We have some brochures about the airplane, and we'll give you a pin.
2: Yeah.
1: Is it going to fly?
7: No. We were late in getting our act together, so to speak. We aren't going to be able to fly this year, but we're hoping to get it in next year. Now, a caveat. In 2015, when we came with the predecessor to the current airplane, called the Brown Bird, at the last minute, we had an opportunity. So I flew it in the show in 2015.
1: So a similar airplane, though.
7: Oh, it looks very, very similar. The difference being it's a bigger airplane, and it doesn't come apart, so it won't fit into a Sealand container.
1: Okay.
7: We built the new one specifically to be able to ship it, either truck or boat, mm-hmm. somewhere in the world to fly it. Mm-hmm.
2: And although the Sealand container worked out very well for a lot of air shows, Oshkosh is a different animal, so we were fortunate that our friends over at Basler Turbo Conversions across the field were able to accommodate some hard surface for their container, because I was really scrambling to try to find some place where they could park the shipping container.
1: Oh, wow, yeah.
7: And we want to thank them very much, because they have come through for us, as has EAA and you, Charlie. In helping us get here and making our stay very pleasant.
2: Yeah, and Basler Turbo is a pretty interesting operation over there. If you ever get a chance to see it, they take C-47s and apply about 150-some-odd STCs to it, stretch them, completely rebuild the aircraft, put PT-6s on them, and then sell them in that new configuration. So it's a pretty amazing operation. And they did the restoration on That's All Brother as well, which was obviously a very unique C-47 because it led the D-Day invasion.
1: Yeah, well, they might know a little bit about shipping containers too.
7: As it turns out, interestingly enough, in 2015 when we came up before, we parked in their facility, and it was on that day that they discovered, by tracing the numbers, the identity, the true identity of That's All Brother, because all of it had been painted over. It was used for a variety of things,
2: mm-hmm.
7: And everybody was really excited about identifying that as the lead airplane for D-Day.
1: Wow, that's cool. Well, I want to thank you, Rich, for bringing the airplane to Oshkosh and allowing people you're recreating a little bit of history, which is important history in aviation, and we appreciate you sharing it with the community.
7: You're very welcome. We're pleased and proud to be here.
1: Charlie, since we're talking about where this airplane, where the Wright B Flyer is, let's do a little audio map of the home-built area so people can be oriented a little bit.
2: Sure, you bet. As you head north from Show Center, you come up Whitman Road, which is where all of the, you'll see a lot of airport, a lot of home-built aircraft on the east side of Whitman Road. You'll eventually hit where we are right now, which is the home builders headquarters. That's where the large wayfinding tower is. If you want to check out the Wright B Flyer, all you have to do is head west at this point, and you'll see the home builders hangar, and it is inside there under the protection.
7: Yes.
1: Okay, great. Charlie, we're going to take another break. Rich, thanks for joining us. And we're going to come back and talk about breezies, I guess.
2: That is right.
1: Jay Munchie, we're on the fly at Home Builders Headquarters, right in the center of AirVenture 2024. 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
8: Good morning. Welcome from the Ron Scott Communications Center. This is From the Stand. I'm Steve Bullis. This morning, we're going to meet General Jackie von Ovost, who will provide some insights into the Transportation Command. We'll also meet the grandson of Ensign Jesse Brown, subject of the movie Devotion, and meet the new president and CEO of the National Aviation Hall of Fame. That's all coming up this hour. But first, we are very pleased to have Lieutenant Wes Perkins join us here at Oshkosh. Wes, welcome back.
9: Thank you very much. I'm thrilled to be back. Very excited.
8: So you're here this week. You're one of the demo pilots for the F-18.
9: That's correct.
8: And you're going to be flying the demonstration on Saturday in the air show. All right. Mm-hmm. But we need to back this up just a little bit because we got to go back a little bit in your history. Now you have been coming to AirVenture for quite a few years, right? You come from an aviation background.
9: I do, yes, sir.
8: So tell us a little bit about your early impressions of AirVenture.
9: Yeah, absolutely. So I've been here, I'm going on like, I believe, 12 times now.
8: Okay.
9: In my past, prior to coming this time, our 13th trip. But I've shown up since 97, born in an aviation family. I grew up in aviation and then had the inspiration, really a lot of it, from AirVenture itself to want to continue my path in aviation and join the Navy and fly fighter jets in the Navy. And luckily, I'm fortunate enough to get to not only do that, but also bring an F-18 here and fly it this weekend.
8: Excellent. So you probably don't recognize the name, but if you were around in 2009 after the show was over, there was a young man who produced a video online. It was probably one of we're calling it one of the first viral videos, at least for EAA. But it was a video that just absolutely blew up. You had great camera work, great music, great production value, slick. Slick Hutto was the name on it, and this that video just absolutely took off. And so it is amazing to have you here, back here as this young person who put together a fantastic video, and now you're going to be here making memories for everybody else, and they'll be taking videos of you when you're flying on Saturday.
9: Yes, sir. Yeah, it's I don't know why it got popular. I have no idea. I started doing those in 2007, yep. And 2009 just got very popular for some reason, and then it became a thing. Just kept making the videos all the way till the last time I was here in 2014, so almost 9 years ago.
8: Right. So what have you been doing since then?
9: A couple things. So 2014, I commissioned in the Navy.
8: Yeah.
9: Went right off to flight school, actually, a month after being here at AirVenture 2014. I went right to API and started flying. I learned to fly with the Navy, flew the T-6, the T-45, and then was fortunate enough, like I said earlier, to get picked for the F-18 program. Went through as a student there, and then I was in when I was a student, I was in VFA 122, which is the squadron I'm with right now, flying the demo team and being as an instructor again. But I was in between in VFA 25, Fist of the Fleet, did a combat deployment with them in Afghanistan in 2019 to 20. Spent 3.5 years there, and then now back at VFA 122 as instructor pilot in the F-18 for 2.5 years, and the team lead for the West Coast Rhino demonstration team flying here at AirVenture.
8: Oh, very cool. And you graduated from college, though, before you joined the Navy, right?
9: I did, yes. I went through the
8: alma
9: ROTC.
8: Mater. Put a plug in for your alma
9: mater. Oh, yes, yeah, Texas A&M, Giggum. did 5 years there and graduated commissioned through ROTC program there.
8: Okay, awesome. And you're also married and a new
9: addition? I am. Married to my wife, Lindsay. I wish she could be here today. And then my son, Jesse, who's 11 months old now. Jesse Wright. So we had to keep a little bit of aviation theme in that. And all of us have the same initials, JWP. So we kept that lineage going with my son as well. We keep him just as abreast with aviation as anything else. Recently became a father, and I absolutely love it.
8: Very good. Congratulations.
9: Thank you very much.
8: When you were growing up, did your family have own airplanes?
9: We did, yes. So I grew up in an aviation family. My father was a home builder. He taught me to do the same thing. We have a Piper Clipper back home. That's what we would fly up here every time at Camp and Vintage each year. That's what I learned to fly and what I got my license in. We also have a Team Minimax that my father built in, finished in 95. And then we purchased a Pitts S1C that was wrecked and finished that in 2008. And I've been flying that and flew competition with IAC in that as well.
8: Oh, okay.
9: For a while.
8: Which category?
9: I went all the way up through. I flew through intermediate, practiced in advance, but I never did a competition in advance. The Navy kind of decided that I needed to spend a little more time with them and probably progressed with that career.
8: Excellent. You mentioned the aircraft that you had flown in the Navy. A lot of the trainers, the T-6 you mentioned is not the T-6 that we see in the Warbird area.
9: No.
8: Describe what that airplane is. I believe there's one on
9: there the are. Plaza. There are actually like three or four of them sitting out here. It's a T-6 Texan II, T-6B, the Navy variant of that. It's got a heads-up display, glass cockpit, the orange and white painted ones in particular. And that's what I flew for about 9 months in primary. Then went on from that to the T-45C Goshawk. Navy advanced trainer, tailhook trainer. I went to the boat for the first time in that as well. I don't know if there's any here or if there's any coming, possibly this week. And then from that to the F-18. My time in intermediate and advanced in the T-45 was about 13 months.
8: Excellent. We're talking to Lieutenant Wes Perkins, who's the F-18 demo pilot. We'll see on Saturday. The team is actually going to fly Saturday and Sunday.
9: That's correct.
8: But you're just flying the show on Saturday, just to be sure. Mm-hmm. So when we see you on Saturday, we'll wave, okay?
9: I appreciate it.
8: Talk a little bit about naval aviation and how that might be different from, say, the Air Force. I mean, obviously, you're landing on a boat. That's the big
9: Absolutely.
8: Thing, are there any other differences that
9: there are? So the boat, as you mentioned, is obviously the large difference that everyone recognizes. We fly different aircraft, so we fly the F-18 and the F-35 are the two primary strike aircraft, fighter and attack aircraft in the fleet. We also have the A-18G Growler, which is our electronic attack aircraft, and the Hawkeye, the E-2C Hawkeye, as well on the carrier platform. There's additional aircraft that are not carrier-based as well, but the majority of our mission is over water or at least projection of force from the sea. So that's kind of our big picture overall mindset for the Navy that is different from the Air Force. We take and transport our carriers around the world as a global force to project from the water into wherever we need to, vice being stationed on land somewhere. That's the big advantage that we have and the difference we have with the Navy.
8: Good. Describe your first carrier landing if you can.
9: That's really hard to describe. The biggest thing that I remember, so we flew out there in T-45s. There were four of us, and I was dash four, so I was the furthest guy on the end of the whip, so to speak, coming into the carrier break. But I remember we came overhead the boat, and I was positioned on the inboard side of the turn looking up at our lead, and we're in a left-hand turn, and I could not see the boat, so I couldn't look at the whole time, and I just want to make us look good overhead the boat because that was a big thing we talked about. Still is a big thing in carrier aviation. A lot of naval aviators take pride in the stack, so to speak, overhead the boat. But I didn't see the boat until I moved over to the other side of the formation for a right echelon for that left-hand break for the first time as we were coming into the initial, and I remember seeing the boat and thinking, there is no way we're about to land on that because it is so small. And I was shaking so bad in the jet. Came into the break, and I was the last one to break, so I was really far upwind from the boat. Had a lot of scream time on downwind to really get myself composed, and then came in and did a touch-and-go first. So you do a couple touch-and-goes before you actually put the hook down. But I just remember rolling out behind the boat and thinking, this is just insane. You do the first one, and honestly, after that, still a little nervous about it, but it was like, oh, that's really not all that bad. Now, daytime around the boat when it's beautiful weather is fun.
8: Yeah.
9: Really any other condition around the boat, and especially at nighttime, I wouldn't say it's fun. It's really just something you expect, never really particularly get used to. Flying around the boat in the day after that and then any other time in the fleet, it's a great time.
8: Oh, man. So when you were making that first approach, do you have an instructor with you or you're solo?
9: We did not.
8: Okay.
9: So the first time anyone goes to the boat, it's always solo. We never take an instructor with us. So your first trap at the boat is also a solo.
8: Okay.
9: Which is kind of crazy to think about, to be honest.
8: So as an instructor now, how many students do you have?
9: So traditionally, 122 has about roughly around 100 students at any given time. And classes are broken down into about 8 to 15 or so sizes. And that's broken down among that size of class between pilots and WISOs as well. So we'll train both pilots, so front seat, and then weapon systems officers, the back seat as well in 122. In that time, I'll transition. I'll teach any phase of flight, so whether strike, dogfight, fighter, CQ, so carrier landing as well. And then the basics of, like, flying, just learning to fly the jet, and formation, basic formation, and advanced formation, tactical formation as well. So I'll bounce around through all different classes throughout the time. I'm not stuck with an individual class. Okay. Now, I'm a class advisor as well, so I will advise a particular class, but I don't strictly fly with that class.
8: Okay. Mm-hmm. And now your career in the Navy has been absolutely fantastic so far. Like I said, you joined the Navy, you got to fly fighters, flying the F-18. You are the demo pilot, one of the demo pilots, and I understand you got a call recently that you're going to take one more step up.
9: I did, yes, sir. Yeah, so just about a month ago, I was selected for the Blue Angels. Not on the Blue Angels yet. I will transition to the team, at least show up and check in next month. And then I'll be able to talk more about that. But I was just unbelievably lucky that both myself, my wife, my son, and our family in particular, and all the people who supported us, that we got the call that we'll get to be part of the 2024 Blue Angels.
8: Absolutely amazing. So you're moving to Pensacola. Right now you're out west, right?
9: I am. I'm still stationed at Naval Station Lemoore for less than a month.
8: Okay.
9: And then we'll move to Pensacola.
8: And when you applied, did you just sort of apply for the Blue Angels and hope, or did you kind of have a good feeling about it before you did?
9: Well, obviously in hope. It's a dream come true.
8: Right.
9: That's the Blue Angels are a huge part of why I got into Naval Aviation and why I selected Naval Aviation. It's what inspired me to want to fly fighters.
8: Yeah.
9: The team is, and so I want to continue that mission of showcasing the teamwork and professionalism of the United States Navy Marine Corps through the flight demonstrations community outreach. It's something I believe in specifically, and it's what affected me and made my decision for what I want to do with my career, and I'd love the opportunity to do that again. So as far as applying, I applied for 3 years.
8: Okay.
9: Finally got picked up on this third year of applying, and just so unbelievably lucky. I mean, it's lucky it just works out that the team decided that they would like me to be part of that organization, and I'm thrilled to get to spread the word and their mission statement as well in the future.
8: Excellent. Yes, inspire a new generation of aviators.
9: Absolutely.
8: All right. Congratulations again on your career, being here at Oshkosh. You're back at Oshkosh.
9: Back, yeah, after 9 years.
8: Things have changed a little bit since you were here last time.
9: They've changed a little bit, but honestly, it's like a homecoming. I showed up, and I felt immediately at home. Arriving. I'm looking around right now at everything, and it's even though after 9 years, it's unbelievably familiar. I mean, last time I was here in 2014, I left a month later to go to API, and I'm here in 2023. And in a month, I'll be transitioning to the Blue Angels, and it'll probably be a while before I get back again, but I've definitely taken in the moment.
8: Hopefully, the next time you come back, you'll be flying the Blue Angels with the Blue Angels, and they'll be flying
9: there
8: at AirVenture. That would be a dream come true for all of us. So, Lieutenant Wes Perkins, thank you for being here again.
9: Thank you.
8: Congratulations.
9: Very much.
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2: 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We have this nice porch where we're broadcasting from the day, where you can come relax. We had donut day this morning where all the Homebuilders could show up and get some donuts and coffee for complimentary for just showing up today. And then we have our registration here where if you fly your aircraft in, you go to registration, give them your end number, check in, get your show plane mug, your I Flew to Oshkosh patch, and anything else. And you can register to have your aircraft judged at that point, too, with our volunteers.
1: Awesome. Well, our last segment today, we're joined by Rob Unger. And Rob is representing the Breezy Company. Is that the actual name of the company, Rob?
10: Well, we just call it just Breezy Aircraft.
1: Just Breezy Aircraft.
10: Yep.
1: Okay. Tell us a little bit about Breezy Aircraft.
10: Well, Breezy Aircraft was invented in 1964 by three guys. One, my dad. Charlie Roloff, Bob Lepotsky, and, of course, Carl Unger, RLU-1. 1964 was built and made its debut in 1965 at the Rockford Air Show. They didn't think anybody was going to like it at first, but it became an instant sensation and very popular, of course, going years forward. When we first got here to Oshkosh, I believe it's 1970, Dad's been given rides since 1970 and beyond until 1990 he donated his original Breezy to the museum and continued giving rides with another Breezy that was given to him to do so. And he went on giving rides, and we figure somewhere in the neighborhood of 14,000 rides all by himself over a period of 50 years.
1: Wow. Well, I know it's a very recognizable airplane. And why is it recognizable?
10: Well, there's a lot of reasons it's recognizable. It has no skin on it. It's wide open. It's breezy. And, the name kind of spells it out. And the rain shower is kind of hurt, by the way. But it's a joy to fly. It's like flying a Cub with nothing around you. I mean, nothing around you. The airplane was actually designed, when you sat down and talked to these guys, to sit in the pilot seat, and the airplane disappeared from underneath you because you can't see it through your legs. All you see is your airspeed indicator up front. Of course, a stick or a yoke. The original has a single control yoke, and some versions were made with dual control with sticks, so you can give somebody dual control in the airplane. But the idea was to have the open air flying and not see the airplane till you look back and saw the wing or something like that, or heard a scream from the back. I'm not sure which one came first.
1: Well, I know rides in the airplane have been very popular over the years here at AirVenture. And how many Breezys are flying today?
10: You know, that's one of the most popular questions I've been getting throughout this air show is we figure in the neighborhood of 300 and 400, closer to 400, worldwide. We've been selling plans since 1966. So they backwards engineered the airplane after it was done and came out with the plans. Ironically enough, there was a mistake in the plans. So the first, I think, 20 sets that went out had a 10-inch error. You'll see some of the Breezys with a lower boom, a lower tail. It's exactly 10 inches.
1: Wow.
10: Most of them put it back to where it belongs. Some haven't. For whatever reasons they have.
1: So are they still to this day plans built only? So
10: plans built only, and I'm
1: so
10: pretty
1: welding.
10: Much...
1: welding. You were talking about welding, Charlie.
2: Oh, yeah. You get to do a lot of welding on the Breezy.
10: A lot of welding, but Charlie's a good welder, so he would have no problem. But the only place to get the plans are from me. And if you're interested, I'd be happy to talk to you about it. I'm, of course, over in the home build hangars as well.
2: Because this is the 60th anniversary of the Breezy design showing up back in the day at Rockford. Now we're in Oshkosh, but it was an instant success. And of course his dad, you know, I mean, he had the red vest that he would wear.
10: Yep.
2: And the black tie and the white.
10: Yeah, he was quite the gentleman shirt. With the yep. cap and goggles. And you know, the vision of this airplane in his mind when he was young boy growing up, he was always fascinated with the Curtis Busher and the hat turned around, the bicycle hat turned around and the goggles and stuff like that. And so he kind of, that's his version of it, and it caught a lot of attention.
1: I'm just thinking about the first time I saw the thing fly. I was like, you know, it's quite a sight. You know, it literally looks like an airplane that the fabric fell off of. You know,
2: pretty much. And then, Rob, what do most people do for wings?
10: The most popular wings are the PA-12 wing, Cub wings. It just works well with the aircraft. If you build it from the plans, put your Cub wings on it. And 90 horsepower, the original is a Continental 90 horsepower, works fine. Anything lower than that, you're going to be restricting your weight, you know, and because the tubes are quite draggy. It's not a gliding airplane. It's not going to glide a long distance. But PA-12 wings work perfectly. I've seen Cessna wings, Champ wings, all kinds of different setups. Of course, the numbers are going to change with that when you do that.
1: Yeah, sure. So you have a website, I assume.
10: I use my email address, and you make a request for plans at rubreezy@msn.com, and I will be happy and promptly respond to you and get you all set up to what you need to do.
1: Okay, once again, your airplane is on display. Is it going to fly?
10: It is going to fly today in the Home Builders Review here coming up in about an hour or less. And there's actually two Breezys that's going to fly in it. So we wanted to have the replica. Mine is the replica to my dad's, which, of course, is in a museum. And then the second gentleman, John Limbaugh, out of Morris, Illinois, came across this Breezy that happened to be the number two Breezy built from the plans. So it has great significance. He restored it. It's here today. He's going to fly. He'll be right behind the replica to give you a little difference of the versions.
1: Okay. And, of course, speed's probably not an issue because, like you said, there's a lot of drag. So with a lot of drag, you know, the power plant differences don't really make a lot of difference, probably.
10: Well, you know, there's actually
1: speed-wise.
10: There's one Breezy that's on floats. It's actually an amphib. It was up here for the 50th anniversary in 2014. It came out of Branson, Missouri. What a joy that was to fly. It's really cool. But it's got like 160 horsepower engine for obvious reasons, a lot of drag. So I've seen 65 horsepower on a Breezy, to me, is underpowered.
1: Mm-hmm.
10: 85 and up, I think, would be sufficient.
1: Yeah. What a blast that would be on floats.
10: I'm sorry, what's that?
1: It would be a blast on floats.
10: You think you're going to get wet in a Breezy because there's nothing around you, but it sits up so high and the water planes off beautifully. It was very enjoyable. He had ship wheels like from a pirate ship for his yoke, and believe it or not, he had a Budweiser tapper for the throttle. And it was a dual-control airplane.
1: I guess I can believe it. It's the really homebuilt nice. Community after all.
2: That's right.
1: Yeah. So, you know, it's good of you to keep your father's tradition alive.
10: I appreciate that.
1: You know, it's something that, well, aviation isn't the only arena where people do that, but it seems like aviation is one of those communities where we do try and carry on our family's traditions. And
10: very true. We were on the airplane the whole time, so I was on it at an early age, and it's been always part of our life. And my dad's contribution to the EAA and aviation was giving rides. Of course, you can't charge for rides. He wouldn't dream of charging for rides if he could. A smile and a thank you. But he had this knack for pulling the kid out of the crowd and just giving him the biggest thrill and an impression. Many of those kids went on to be airline pilots, Air Force, you know, corporate pilots. Matter of fact, at the 1965 Rockford Air Show, he pulled a kid out of the crowd, and the kid said, "I don't have any money." He says, "You don't need any money. You can get right on the airplane. I'm going to take you for a ride." He just had that look in his eyes. My dad took him for a ride. This kid grew up, got his pilot's license, and went on to be the guy that gave the 1 millionth Young Eagle a ride.
1: Wow. That is a cool story. Yeah, that's great. That's a great story. Well, and Charlie, he just opened the door to Young Eagles, and I'm going to be over at the Blue Barn tomorrow. Our show is at the Blue Barn. But the Young Eagles program has been very successful, and you know, a lot of this kind of story is why.
2: Absolutely. Know. Yeah. Young Eagles, you know, I mean, we really, you know, we've really bounced back. You know, we had our best year last year. It was kind of combined with our 30th anniversary, and we got back to numbers that we haven't seen since 2015, 2014. And we really do focus nowadays on the experience for the youth, you know. I think, you know, when we were pushing towards getting that 1 millionth Young Eagle, it was a lot about the numbers. But now we really emphasize, you know, taking your time with the kids. And ideally, a one-on-one flight's the best, although you can still do multiple Young Eagles at the same time. But it's really made a difference in the lives of many of the kids you see around here. And, of course, we have free admission now if you're 18 or under to AirVenture. Thanks to Boeing. And that was done to try to, again, continue to foster the kind of the what next step. And I'm sure you'll talk about this tomorrow, but we have our Ray Scholars program where a lot of chapters, I know, Rob, your chapter has had a couple of successful Ray Scholars, and that's where the chapter, EA provides the funding, we select the chapters turn around and find the correct youth to pick, and they get a full $11,000 scholarship to get their private pilot's license. And we've had over 500 so far do that.
1: Wow, that's impressive. Yeah, that's great. And, you know, many, many of those kids have gone on to have very good careers. And what comes around goes around. A lot of early Young Eagle kids are Young Eagle pilots now. Many,
2: absolutely.
1: Many,
2: we have Ray Scholars that are now flying Young Eagles.
1: Yeah,
2: so it's pretty amazing.
10: It's very amazing. It's such a great program.
1: Yeah, it really is. Well, Rob, thanks for bringing your Breezy. And we'll look forward to seeing it fly here in about a half an hour.
10: Okay.
1: And both of them.
10: Yep.
1: is two
10: it's
1: of them
10: gonna be
1: going
10: to be a sight to see.
1: That's right. Charlie, thanks again for you know, your hospitality down here on your porch.
2: You're welcome
1: we
2: anytime,
1: always like
2: Jeff.
1: To come down here. Real quick, we're going to break here in a second, but you know, it was an anniversary for the Build program. And are we going to do it again?
2: I think you're referring to the one-week wonder. Yeah, today or this year is the 10th anniversary of that first one-week wonder build. We've done two other ones. So we did a Zenith, we did an RV-12. And

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3: Joining us now is General Jacqueline Van Ovost, and you're a return guest, which is really awesome. We talked last year, so I'm so happy that you're back this year. What do you think of the show so far, especially compared to last year?
4: Oh, my gosh, it's amazing. So more people, more airplanes, more excitement and inspiration with the boost that we have, the technology that's being demonstrated. The young ones that are coming through, that are all the hands-on things, that's increased. I was just at Girl Venture speaking to a bunch of the young ladies. So more of them came in, more scholarships as well. So you all are bringing it strong for America here.
3: Good. And you are an airplane aficionado. You've flown a number of aircraft, lots of good things in the fleet. But you've also flown some smaller airplanes, too.
4: Yeah. Yeah, Steve, you remember I grew up in general aviation. Yep. Before I came to the military at 1,000 hours. I was a CFI. I flew Part 135 in the Bahamas with Senecas, which were hot for the Bahamas and underpowered. But I had the general aviation experience. I lived the dream. I came here. I also came to your Sun and Fun because it was in Florida is where I lived. And loved every bit of it, and I think about the inspiration that you all gave me, and I saw these fighter jets out there, and I said, you know what, I want to just take a pause and jumpstart my career by going into the military and flying those jets and doing great things, seeing the world before I settle into a general aviation kind of career in the future. And I tell you, I got hooked. So here I am 35 years later. I never left the Air Force, never had a bad day in the Air Force. And they let me fly everything. And let me become a test pilot. And I just could not be happier with where this ended up.
3: That's right. I was going to say, you're still wearing the flight suit, so you haven't jumped back into general aviation quite yet.
4: Well, I have a Cessna 175, so I'm 1958 straight tail. And we enjoy that when I can't get out into the military aircraft.
3: Right.
4: But it's a way to keep plugged in to what you're doing here and what we're trying to do for America with respect to science, technology, engineering, arts, and math.
3: Right. You were part of the Theater in the Woods presentation last night. Tell us a little bit about that.
4: Yeah, thanks. I'll tell you, we celebrated 30 years of women in combat aviation last night with the very first few fighter pilots that were selected. Along with some current fighter pilots that we had. And, you know, when I came in, and even though I did really well in pilot training, I was not able to fly a fighter because women were not allowed to fly into combat. But today, a young lady can graduate and go right to an F-35, an F-22, or a C-17. I mean, the sky's the limit. If you have the talent and the passion to go fly it, you can fly it.
3: Excellent. And I understand that a number of the participants in the program last night have not really been in contact with each other since they first got their combat assignments.
4: Yeah, I tell you, it's today's social media, which is awesome, by the way, because you can connect. I talk a lot about mentoring in your network, and young folks here today can get information and join these groups and get what they need from wherever they need it, around the world, right? But when we came in, and these ladies, around the same era that I came in, we had to write each other. If you wanted to see how you're doing, you wrote a letter. And then, hey, how's it going? Mm-hmm. So we didn't have that instant feedback. And there were telephones, but, we were just getting to the flip phone kind of thing. And we all had our own lives. So it was a great celebration. We couldn't stop talking, frankly, and as you would expect. But it was great memories, right? It was about helping each other and mentoring and what we're seeing now. In fact, four of the ladies wrote books. They're all on the mentoring area. That's an area I'm passionate about as well from the military side and the civilian side. So they're reaching out and trying to make these connections so that women, minorities, male, they all know that, that there's a place for them in America doing all kinds of work that used to be male-dominated. And I think about, we have 130 career fields in the Air Force alone, all of which transfer to skills right in the civilian world. So if you really want it, you can reach out there and get it. And just don't self-doubt yourself. Own it. as Martha McSally, who was one of our first